0: 48 a day in 2025. There was an 11% drop in stabbings in the year to April, from 698 incidents to 620. But within these numbers, there is a 50% rise in stabbings by children. Overall, the government takes the numbers as proof its reforms are working to reduce crime, while the opposition says police are still understaffed and need greater powers to randomly search people for weapons.
1: New South Wales coach Laurie Daly has commended his team's fight after the Blues came from behind to beat Queensland 22-20 in a dramatic State of Origin opener at Sydney Stadium, Australia. New South Wales overturned a 20-point first-half deficit to complete a memorable victory, with veteran fullback James Tedesco crossing late in the game after his Maroons opposite Kalyn Ponga had been sent off midway through the second period. Daly says he was pleased with his side's courage after halftime.
2: Even if we didn't win, I would have taken a lot out of it, because they fought till the death, and that's what you want, in particular when you're down, because you can give it up quite easy and you can let the scoreline affect your performance, but it didn't happen. So I was wrapped with that.

Hilary Harper with you from NAM Melbourne. Hello and welcome to an hour dedicated to arts, culture and ideas on ABC Radio National, including a sci-fi horror film where a therapist whose patient disappears into an alternate dimension has to go in and save him. You had me at Renata Reinsfer and Chiwetel Ejiofor, but also the symbolism. Jason DeRosso will speak to the director of Backrooms and the director of a meditative experimental road movie called Dry Leaf, in which a father traverses rural Georgia searching for his missing daughter. Then on Critics' Corner, we'll hear how First Nations artist Tony Albert has taken kitschy objects using stereotypes of Indigenous people and turned them to his own ends. The Screen Show first, though. Great to have your company.

0: I found something. In the store.
1: Okay. What did you find?
0: The place. I found a place.
2: Hello, I'm Jason DeRosso, and this is The Screen Show, The Place, ABC Radio National. And you've just heard from the new film Backrooms, which is one of two movies this week that deal with the idea of place. The human geographer Tim Cresswell says being human is being in place, which is why I think both films are so interesting, because at their heart, they're both interrogating what it means to be human. One of them began as a series of viral YouTube clips called The Backrooms, and you'll meet its director, Kane Parsons, in a moment. At 20 years of age, he is the youngest director ever to make a film for A24. What's that you say? Didn't I interview another YouTuber turned director last week? Well, yes, I did. It was Curry Barker. And before I get to the films this week, I thought I'd give you an update on his debut theatrical feature, Obsession, which released around the world 2 weeks ago. At the time of recording this show, Obsession, which according to Variety was made for under $1 million, has made $70 million globally at the box office. This includes a ticket sale jump from its first weekend to its second weekend of about 30%, which is almost unheard of, and points to very strong word of mouth. The only film above Obsession at the US box office is the Star Wars movie, which I haven't seen, The Mandalorian and Grogu, which, needless to say, had a significantly higher budget. But let me return to Backrooms, a film made by another internet-famous content creator hoping to drag its young online audience into theatres this week. Back in 2022, Kane Parsons, working under the pseudonym Kane Pixels, made the first Backrooms YouTube short using 3D animation freeware. It posed as a found footage video of a sinister beige and fluorescent lit world resembling empty office spaces. And over the course of subsequent short films, the Backrooms as a space developed its own lore.

0: you've ever wandered the wrong way down a fire escape in a shopping centre or gotten lost in a large hotel, you'll appreciate how sinister the utilitarian spaces of modern architecture can be. And that is what the Backrooms conjures, this sense of dread and paranoia. By the way, I will make a small digression here to mention the work of experimental director John Smith. He's made some amazing short films that conjure something similar, many of them available to watch free online. Check out his short film, Dirty Pictures, in which he videos the hotel rooms he stays in during a trip to Israel and Palestine. And be amazed by the image of a suspended ceiling whose beige panels appear to magically levitate thanks to a draft. But I do digress. How would I describe the back rooms? Well, I'd describe them as a mirror of our own built environment, although stripped of clear purpose, of logic, of standard proportions, and stripped also of 90-degree angles often. It's a distorted mirror. You might call it a concept of placelessness. Doors appear in ceilings, windows open onto closed spaces. None of it makes sense. And occasionally there are inhabitants. But I'd suggest this is very much a place. But I'll get onto that in a moment. In Backrooms, the movie, we're in the early 1990s, and a man named Clark, played by Chiwetel Ejiofor, is a recently divorced furniture store manager trying to work through his anger issues in therapy. His therapist, by the way, is played by an excellent Renata Rinsver. One evening, he finds a portal to the back rooms in the basement of his store, and he brings along a young couple with a video camera to document what he's found and prove to himself he's not crazy.
1: All right, you feel me?
2: Yeah.
1: Follow my lead.
3: Clark, what is this?
1: That's what I'm trying to figure out. I've been here every night since I found the place, and I still barely scratched the surface. All right, just take it slow.
0: Now, not all of them survive this encounter, which is thrilling and directed in the handheld style of the found footage short films that Kane Parsons made on YouTube. But eventually what emerges is a sense that the back rooms is this place of memory, a material space that represents a kind of mind loop. And so we get a psychological dimension to the mystery, brought to the table by screenwriter Will Sudik. There's a nod to a broader conspiracy too, with a scientist played by Mark Duplass, who seems to be observing the back rooms. The danger here is that Backrooms as a movie comes close to explaining away the mystery, perhaps too close. You could imagine it unfolding across 10 episodes as a Netflix series. But Kane Parsons instead has opted for the big screen, and there's just so much he can fit into this movie, thankfully. And in the main, he manages to do justice to the rich atmosphere and foreboding of his online series. And he displays great skill working with two excellent lead actors. Kane Parsons is coming up.
1: It's like a maze. It just goes on and on. Sometimes I'm scared I'll get lost.
4: Clark, can you hear me?
3: I don't understand. What is this?
1: Beautiful. Am I right?
0: Kane, it's really great to speak to you. I really enjoyed this this world that you've created. And
1: I appreciate it.
0: Look, I want to begin by asking about how you feel right now, because I mean this begins as something that you post to YouTube not even 5 years ago, and now it's a major film. How do you feel?
5: I'd be lying if I didn't say a little bit tired. I think it's the technical process of finishing this thing has sort of necessitated that we've been in a crunch period for many months, pretty much all of 2026, and then instantly a week after we finish post-production, which, you know, involves like down to the wire, I'm co-composing the soundtrack and handling some of the VFX stuff. So it's all these things. And then instantly a week later, we're like premiering the film and now we're on this press tour. So it's really been a pretty insane nonstop sprint, the past few months. But I think, like, even beyond the tiredness, I'm just tremendously excited to, you know, be sharing this with people now, finally. And really just, like, I think for everything, this is, you know, opened up for like, the next projects and whatnot.
0: I'm
5: pretty great.
0: When did people from Hollywood, when did film people first start to, I don't know, email you or call you about this web series that you'd posted online about these mysterious sort of other places, these eerie, kind of strangely familiar but slightly off spaces known as back rooms. When did they first contact you?
5: It was about 1 month after I put out the first short. So that was beginning of 2022 in January. And then they

0: started reaching out in February. So it was, I was 16 at the time. I had no real interaction with the industry whatsoever. So it was a lot of companies I did not recognize, a lot of people I was totally unfamiliar with, and some of which I probably should have been. But it was all very like, I had this audience that was already being built online and was already there for the series, and I was already very immersed in this project creatively, and I'm seeing a lot of people who, are interested, but obviously I can tell that this is, what happens when you get these kinds of views sometimes, and when something like this catches certain people's attention, I think I was just thinking about all the ways in which it could go wrong. So here are a million reasons why I need to be really cautious and kind of lean on the side of just like only interact with and do something if it's going to yield like a very interesting and beneficial product per like the creative direction of the series so far. So
1: And
0: you know, the notion of
1: you were happy with what they what convinced you? What did they propose? Because you've, I mean, this is a really fleshed out film with a central character who has all these personal attributes and kind of failings that really, I think, help channel the themes of what the backrooms mean.
0: I mean, so this exact film didn't exist at the time. I knew where I wanted the broader narrative of Backrooms to be going, and I either I do it independently, the way I had been, like ideally, YouTube is a growth structure, so more videos I do, more resources I'll get, and I can do an independent version of wherever I want the story to go. But I was also wanting to entertain what could come out of this, where more resources are on the line, but. I was still taking it with a grain of salt because it was also crazy. But yeah, the focus was really for me, like what story can we tell that is inside of this world, that is going to, because any film we do, it needs to be a sort of foot in the door experience for people who have never interacted with Backrooms before. So, what is something that is not going to like feel like you're cramming all of this dense information from years online into a single film, and what is something where we can before anything else, like with the people I'm meeting with, it ended up being with Atomic Monster and 21 Laps, but like speaking with people about, what do we want to be doing with this project, and what are our safeguards if we don't like where it's going? Like we need to agree that this is what the project needs to be and where it needs to go, and make sure we don't get stuck on a track that just sends it into a fiery abyss of mediocrity, I guess.
1: But tell me, what to you are the backrooms? I mean, you didn't invent the notion of backrooms, but you really popularized this notion. And to me, I thought I'd meet someone who had a misspent childhood, kind of, going through staff-only doors or fire exits and going to places you weren't supposed to explore as a kid, right? But I read somewhere that you were partly inspired, by your experience online or in a video game called Portal 2, just exploring that world. Is that where it comes from?
0: I think it definitely planted the seed. I think in general, I'm a very like I get very attached to setting and to locations, and I feel the character of places pretty strongly. And I most of my life I've spent either trying to either draw places, never really people. I can't draw or represent people in a physical form. I still can't model humans either. But so like artistically, when rendering these things, it's always been an emphasis on the spaces for a long time. And so I think Backrooms just really appealed to like when, before I was doing anything with it, I think like the notion of what this project was in conversation with this broader liminal space art movement, it was all pointing in the direction of it's touching on the human mind's interaction with physical space, and how memories are a tool to try to predict the future, to preserve oneself and live longer, and like what are some of the strange interactions that happen inside the mind when a space no longer exists, and like what happens, like just how, like what purpose do they still serve, these physical locations and like the sort of maps that our brains make, that kind of just sit in like a almost a useless pile on the back of the brain, and when they no longer apply to anything. So I think that like it conjures up stuff that returning to a place from much earlier in life when you're in a dream and whatnot, and so it all like is in conversation with that, and Portal 2 is, I think, pretty huge overlap conceptually with what I do now, and So

0: That's undoubtedly like a very focused example of like, oh, you can make art about this and it's great and I love it. And so that like gave me a specific fuel. But I think in general, yeah, it's I just love buildings.
1: Yeah, are you familiar? Has anyone spoken to you about Michel Foucault's concept of the heterotopia, which is this concept he came up with about, you know, ordinary kind of spaces that are kind of separate from ordinary society and run on according to their own rules. So they're kind of recognizable, but they're actually different, like prisons or ships or.
0: Yes. Yeah, it's not like cemented in my head right now. But the words you're saying are jogging something, and I bet I've watched or listened to or read something about the subject matter in a more specific way.
1: Is there a danger that, I mean, Chiwetel Ejiofor's character, Clark, is this man with a bad, you know, a divorce behind him. He's full of resentment and he's stuck in mental loops, I suppose. So the backrooms, in a way, is this symbol of that internal mishmash that he's working his way through. Is there a danger, though, do you think, with backrooms that you can explain it too much, that part of the fascination is that you can never quite explain it?
0: Yeah, well, I think that's what the goal with the film has always been. Like with all the work I've done, there is no ambassador of the backrooms who comes forward and tells you what's going on. It's a bunch of people, and this is, you know, I think true of most good science fiction. It's science is inherently about making your best guess and trying to piece together you know, a explanation or a fundamental understanding of any part of the world. And in this case, there's something that is obviously deeply, you could say, unnatural, but it exists in the world. So therefore, inside this story, it must be natural, and there must be an explanation. But I think all we're seeing are you know, when a character witnesses some very strange, hard to explain phenomenon, we're with them for that, and they can sort of try to contrive an explanation themselves, and maybe the audience is coming up with a similar explanation in their own mind, and maybe they're similar. But when, you know, Clark or anyone else espouses, like, you know, what they think or believe, doesn't matter how much confidence is in that, it's inherently colored by the notion that it's kind of feels more like a guess than anything else. And so I think that's, you know, it's people trying to reach for a truth that they won't really get to get a they're not going to get graded on this. They're not going to be told if they were right or wrong. So
1: Yeah.
0: I think that itself is just as noble as unknowable as ever.
1: Do you have an aversion to the color yellow in walls and interior design after all this time spent in the back rooms?
0: No, I like it more actually,
1: Is
0: which
1: that
0: is
1: right?
0: pretty sad. No, I don't mind it. I mean, I most of my childhood house had yellow walls. It was a pretty yellow interior, so maybe there's something there.
1: Not with fluorescent light, surely.
0: No, thankfully not.
1: Kane, thanks. Good luck with the continuing adventures in the back rooms.
0: I appreciate it. Thank you. This was a great talk.
1: Kane Parsons, his creepy debut, Backrooms, releases this week. And don't be tempted, like I have on occasion, to exit the cinema via those fire escape doors. You may find yourself, after watching this film, suffering a bit of an anxiety attack. You're on The Screen Show with me, Jason DeRosso.

0: The Sydney Film Festival kicks off next week with Australian premieres of the Cannes Palme d'Or winner Fjord by Romanian director Christian Mungiu and the Cannes Grand Prix winner Minotaur by Andrei Zviagintsev. I'll be hosting a Q&A masterclass with Andrei on Sunday, June 14. One of the absolute gems in this year's lineup for me is a film from Georgia, directed by my next guest. It's called Dry Leaf, and it's a road movie about a father searching for his daughter, a photographer who's disappeared and left a letter telling her parents not to come looking for her. But the father, who's played by the director's own father, does come looking after learning that his daughter's last project was going around the country photographing remote village football pitches. Dry Leaf, by the way, as a title, refers to a Brazilian technique of kicking a football that gives it an unpredictable trajectory. And this film certainly has a spontaneous quality to it. It is a particularly beautiful work that also beckons us to look at the cinematic image anew, because it's shot on extremely low-resolution video using a camera phone that's many years old, as you're about to hear. And the result is impressionistic, richly colourful, and a much more successful exercise in visual deconstruction than, for example, Hong Sang-soo's recent deliberately out-of-focus film, In Water, which you may have seen around the festivals back in 2023. In a further gesture of deliberate obfuscation, some of the characters in Dry Leaf do not appear in the film. We only hear them. And these characters include the father, Irakli's travelling companion, who is his daughter's best friend. Dry Leaf is meandering, as I'm sure you get a sense, but also very moving. It is a film that offers few psychological anchor points in the tradition of the great French filmmaker Robert Bresson, but its quiet way of enveloping you in its landscapes, its mists, its moments of documentary candor with non-actors is greatly effective. And finally, its sense of place. This is a road movie, so the place is the road, and it's always changing. Here accrues a sense of meaning via a father's love and a daughter's growing desire to be independent. This film received a special mention at the Locarno Film Festival, which is one of the great showcases for films that push the boundaries. I was really excited to speak to its director, Alexandra Koboridze. He's coming up. Alexandra Koboridze, welcome to The Screen Show.
1: Happy to be here. Thank you.
0: You have made this quite beautiful road film, road movie, shooting on a very unusual camera. Can you tell me what the camera is? It's not the first time as well that you've shot on this camera.
1: It's not the first time. I've made a few shorts during my studies with it. Then my first feature, and this is the second one, and I hope not the last one. It is a Sony Ericsson W595.
0: And is that a phone camera?
1: Yeah. It's a little phone from 2008.
0: It's quite extraordinary because I Googled it, right? And people can Google it at home, the Sony Ericsson W595. It's like a flip phone. It's an old-fashioned phone. And so you've made these images that I'm sure you're used to answering this question and you've heard these observations before, but your images of especially the Georgian countryside, but not just that, also buildings and so forth, recall or bring to mind the images of the Impressionists and the Post-Impressionists. It is this kind of smudged, intensely, the hues are intense, they're very vibrant colours, high contrast, but very smudged, very ghost-like images. Tell me about this aesthetic and what appeals to you about it.
1: Yeah, I think this this moment in art, what you describe, was very important in a way that the artists started to understand that how the information given is divided between the someone who creates the image and someone who has later to see it is an important subject, and we can work on it and we can play around it, and not necessarily every time you have to give everything possible to start a conversation with the spectator. Of course, it had to do with an invention of photography, but I think in the history of arts, it's very much talked about. I think because the cinema is just a much younger art, it still has to go through all these stages, because people were painting for thousands of years and we are filming for maybe 100 and a bit more. Because it's very interesting, like for me now, to see the reactions on this film, that many people say that, of course, when it starts, it looks strange, because as you said, our habits

0: now are that we are used to some kind of images which are completely full with pixels. But many people describe that maybe after 10-15 minutes you get completely used to it, and after, some people said that they don't even remember that it was that it had different quality, like that at some point you just watch without thinking about it. Because I think our brain is has this ability to feel what is missing completely, more or less.
1: It's the concept of ellipsis, really, isn't it? We can fill the gaps.
0: And I think we in art we learned it in times what you have described with impressionists, and also before, but also later. And well, what's the logic there that the it's not a coincidence that the painters are painting not in a photographic precision, no? Because they want to start this kind of a dialogue with the spectator where we share. And for me, it means kind of a sharing, like that I leave a space for you. And at some point, the film can only be made when you watch it, because before you watch it, it has some empty spaces which you have to fill. And in the end, it's made only by viewing. Whereas I think a film which is made in 4K is not leaving spaces like this. On the visual, on the surface, of course, there are wonderful films made with this kind of a cameras, which find another ways to create these spaces with light and with other techniques. In this sense, everything is possible. But what I like here is that it's already given in the material.
1: What also is quite beautiful about the film is that it is an authentic postcard, really. You get a very vivid sense of Georgia and the Georgian countryside. What this man does, this father who is looking for his daughter, is that he's following in her footsteps, and she has traveled around the Georgian countryside looking for old football fields in small villages around Georgia to photograph them. She's been a sports photographer, and this is a kind of art project. So he's traveling through these villages with a friend of hers, trying to retrace her steps, see if anyone saw her. Now, first of all, tell me about that structure. Are these real football pitches? I get the feeling that there is a documentary element to this film.
0: These are real ones, and at some point I had a feeling that I was a few years too late, because many, many beautiful football fields have completely disappeared or replaced with some municipality-made ugly fields where kids don't even want to play. Whereas I think like 15 years ago, it was much more, but yeah, I wasn't there ready maybe for the film back then. But still, there are many, many places in because in every village where there are kids, football is played. But as you travel across the country, you discover that in many villages, maybe people leave that, but there are no kids anymore because the young parents leave to the cities. So it was very much also mirroring what's going on in every place, because if you have a place where every evening kids gather and play football, it means the place is kind of alive. But in many places we arrived, and there, for example, where the village where my great-grandfather comes from, we went there, and there was the place where my father remembered that they were playing there. There is a forest. So it's been ages that no one plays there anymore. And this place has become kind of a place where people go in the summer for vacations, but not really to the village for people who live there. We can say it's done. It's empty.
1: Yeah.
0: So it's very interesting in this sense, but also for me, it has still this kind of a touch that everywhere you find it, it's very beautiful, because very

0: often the kids make it themselves, and the young people, because they have some flat space where for ages something was played. But more or less every summer you have to do it again.
1: After the thaw, after the snow melts and so forth, you put up the goalposts again. Yeah, there are some very handmade goalposts in this film. And it struck me as well, did you realise that, because you have some shots of goalposts in these verdant landscapes with dark forest behind and maybe a mountain, where the goalposts start to resemble these portals, and given the film that it is, they start to take on this cosmic kind of dimension as an image, I think, because we're talking about missing people and we're talking about the fact that there are characters who literally do not appear on screen. They are invisible characters. Your film is playing with this idea of what is real, what is not real, and crossing the border between material reality and immaterial reality all the time. So did it strike you that these could serve as symbols of kind of portals in some way?
0: Well, this was never a plan, and somehow I was never sure what kind of football fields we would find and what kind, because every time, as you said, it's mostly handmade and looks really different. But these are things which again, feel the film while you are doing it and give you somehow ideas, but also moments to interpret maybe later. Because the way we worked was a way of working quite open, in a way that we had this starting and ending point more or less very clear, and the rest I tried to keep quite open, like ideas, how we film, what we film. Also, I never made a storyboard before, so I tried to start really this filming process kind of empty, from ideas and from what I want to do, but somehow to follow what comes. And these kind of things and the discovery that actually every football frame looks like a film frame or frame for an art piece and so on, it was a later discovery, which then somehow I think I included in the film.
1: Yeah. I mean, we've spoken about the gaps that are left by these images that are so low res that we have to, in some way, like when we look at an impressionist painting, we have to in some way fill in those gaps ourselves as active viewers. But the other gap, of course, is in these invisible characters. And this man, this father who's looking for his daughter, is accompanied by her best friend. And the best friend, you point out early on in the film, you're saying, and this is not the only character who doesn't appear on the screen, but he's a major one. He's invisible. He's not there. And it struck me at a point that some of the poignancy of this film, especially if you're a parent, is that you can watch this thinking, this is a man who is talking to himself, really, who has gone a little bit mad in the grief, in this momentary grief of not knowing where his daughter is. And I'm wondering, though, where the idea of these characters who do not appear came from. And is it something as prosaic as a budgetary issue? Was there an issue where you thought, oh, I don't have the cast, or what? What was it?
0: Yeah, it's a hard question for me, because generally it's very hard sometimes to trace the ideas, like where they come from. Sometimes if you think about it a lot, you go back like step by step, you find some moments when, or kind of combination of reasons maybe. And with this one, I don't know, like sometimes it's, there is an idea, you like it and you want to use it. And you hope that you'll understand why you are doing it maybe later. And it doesn't happen often, but this is the case for me that I was not sure, like, when I wrote it down, this idea, or at which point I decided to go for it. But for sure, when I was making it, I was not sure, like, what's behind it. But what was interesting for me, for sure, as a filmmaker, is a challenge to film something with...

0: but is not visible.
1: Yeah. I mean, I think also there's even the psychology of the characters aren't really visible in that Bressonian way. You don't, and yet I found this film, as I've said already, quite emotional to watch. And again, this comes from that, that what happens, I guess, when we're not given all the information we project. So the acting of your father, for example, is very, you know, basic. And yet it's a very moving film. And there are moments of documentary footage where, for example, he goes and meets an old person in a village who tells this story of a great teacher he had and the funeral for the teacher. And there's some bitterness there about the communist authorities. And that's a real moment, you know. So this film has some beautiful moving moments, but yeah, it plays in that Bressonian tone, I think. Was he an influence?
0: Always. Like, I think Bresson is, even if maybe while doing something, we don't think about him in the very moment, I think he's always with us. I try to watch before I start to film, or even also before writing, a lot of Bresson, because I think it's the best influence we can have.
1: It's I love Bresson too, and I love filmmakers influenced by Bresson, but he is kind of the enemy of conventional Hollywood influenced storytelling and melodramatic storytelling. And I love melodrama, don't get me wrong, and I love Hollywood, but but he's kind of the enemy, and culturally the kind of enemy of so many funding bodies and, you know, people who judge what a good script is, what a good film is, you know.
0: Yeah, I think it's one that it's you feel so free, like, because sometimes you forget how free you are, and you get anxious and you worry, and after watching him I feel, even though his films are often very heavy and very craftily, also very well done and so on, still, like, somehow innerly you feel free that you can do very different things in a way which you think it's right. And it's a good feeling, important feeling, I think.
1: Yeah. Just finally, I want to go back to this image of this, you know, mid-2000s camera phone. How much did you grade the image? How much is the richness of these images, especially in terms of color, how much does that come out in the grading process?
0: None. No, it's exactly what the phone does.
1: Wow, that's amazing. Yeah. I love these crushed blacks. Just to paint an image for the spectator, you film a lot of fog, which is fantastic, and the fog is very dynamic in your film, but some beautiful, intense colors. And there are moments when the camera aperture is always adjusting to the light, and so that gives this pulsating quality to the image. But I thought you would have maybe graded it to bring out the intensity of the colors. I'm amazed.
0: Yeah, it's I've been working with this camera for 18 years now, almost daily. So
1: you know what it can do.
0: You learn in, because you don't get these images in every kind of a light or in every kind of a space. So I think with time and with making a lot of images and looking to it, you somehow learn how to do it. I'm dreaming to learn to be this kind of familiar also with analog camera at some point, but it requires maybe another 18, 20 years starting today, and I'm not starting today.
1: Is your next film going to be shot on the same Ericsson camera phone?
0: No, we want to shoot on 16 millimeters, but there I won't be touching the camera because I don't know how to do it.
1: Well, good luck. I look forward to seeing what you do with celluloid. But because if what you do with very primitive digital is anything to go by, it's going to be another great thing to watch. Thank you so much for speaking to me. I enjoyed this film so much, and I hope people get along and see it.
0: Thanks a lot.

0: I enjoyed it as well. Many thanks.
1: Filmmaker Alexandra Koberidze. He has made a sublime film in Dry Leaf. I hope you get to see it at the Sydney Film Festival. It may also appear at other festivals later in the year. It is challenging and delightful in equal measure. A perfect watch in a festival setting. And that is it for the show this week. Thanks as always to producer Sarah Corbett. I'm Jason DeRosso. The Screen Show is what you've been listening to from ABC Radio National. Bye for now.

0: Over several decades, Indigenous artist Tony Albert has collected bric-a-brac, specifically cheap, tacky and racist Australian souvenirs. We're talking cups, tea towels, trays, playing cards, figurines, all depicting Aboriginal people and designs, but created by non-Indigenous people. Why would a First Nations artist subject himself to this parade of dehumanising images? His collected objects are now part of a new exhibition at the Museum of Contemporary Art in Sydney, which also features Albert's work across sculpture, photography, installation and painting. The show is called Not a Souvenir. Tony Albert, welcome.
1: Hi, thank you so much for having me.
0: Great to have you on ABC Radio National. Now, this specific collection is just one part of this big retrospective. We'll talk more broadly about that in a minute. But can you describe these particular objects, which you've called Aboriginalia?
1: I started the collection actually as a child. So I would frequent the secondhand shops and I came across this iconography. And my initial impression of it was really a very innocent childhood perspective of love. I saw these images with, people that surrounded me on them. And in some respect, I kind of thought they must be famous or important. But to me, they represented imagery that I wasn't seeing on my favorite TV shows or in books or anything really in the media. And I just fell in love with it. And that's when the collection started.
0: And it has grown exponentially since then. I understand there are 450 souvenir boomerangs in there now. But how did your relationship with those images change as you grew older and started to, I guess, compare them to the reality of what you knew?
1: Well, of course, the collection started very much before I knew I wanted to be an artist or that I knew artists were people that existed. It was, I guess, the collection kept growing and it is in the tens of thousands of objects. And of course, over the years, I think going into teenage years, understanding more political ideals, the more sinister undertones of these objects, that they actually weren't made by Aboriginal people, that there was no kind of money going back to community, or people on these images were appropriated or used without consultation. So it changed my attitude towards these objects, although I still reflect on that very innocent childhood perspective. And they haven't always encroached upon my work, but being at the studio, I was slowly taking iconography and utilizing imagery to the point where the objects became the medium itself. And through large-scale installations or photography, I've been able to utilize and use these objects, within my own artwork. But what is really special about this show is that attached to the exhibition is just the collection itself. So people can get a really good insight through advertising, through the cups, the plates, the tea towels, a whole range of objects, just the expansive nature in which these objects existed.
0: Oh, yeah, these giant stacks of souvenir trays just tilted hilariously because they're so enormous.
1: Yes. And some objects I found, like, I could get maybe one a week. And then there's other objects that once a month, and then objects I've only ever found once, you know, that I feel are rarer or a home craft or a hobby. But the collection is very, very expansive.
0: Is the idea that there'll be nothing left in circulation when you finish

0: collecting? I mean,
1: I could be getting there. No, the funny thing is, once you're attuned to kind of visually finding or seeing these things, you do see them more often than you think. But yeah, and you know, it's changed from 40 years ago to now. There's great differences. One, in the price, in the way in which people understand or associate with these objects, and that continue to change as we progress, and you know, attitudes change. And you know, the great thing with Aboriginal Enterprise is that we have our own people at the moment doing fantastic things within this space that's ethical and sustainable, and royalties going back to community. But my collection premise really looks at these kind of quite difficult, quite racist at times, subversive imagery. Yes, that was really reflective of that era. Yeah.
0: Yeah, I love some of the tensions in the work. I know you've talked about the images of children that were represented in a particular way during the time when the Stolen Generations was being enacted. Could you talk a bit more about that?
1: Absolutely. As the collection grew and my research specifically into these objects, it stands alongside and parallel to policy in this country, which really was reflective of, you know, the era as well. But if you look at the sensitivity or within, especially the images of children at a time where, you know, our government was saying it was okay to take children away from their families, there's a vulnerable nature to it. It's like they almost needed rescuing. And I think this all, you know, psychologically kind of is attached to a view and a gaze of certain people. So it's really interesting when you look at those parallels and kind of the mindset at the same time. The same with the images of men as this kind of noble savage, or women with very westernized bodies or very sexualized. You know, it all, that there is very much these sinister undertones with it, and from a part of our history which we don't really like to accept, or they're deemed almost uncollectible. There was a time when I was collecting where certainly, you know, people would pay you to take this stuff away, but it's part of history which has kind of been swept under the rug, and I do think it's an important way in which a large population of our society reflected, looked at Indigenous people through the lens of these objects.
0: Another tension I love in your work is that you're using them in a really powerful way to make a huge emotional impact on the viewer. But Virginia Trioli, when she talked to you for her program on ABC TV, talked about the retained sorrow that she felt was in the artist. In these works. Does that still hurt sometimes to work with these objects?
1: Oh, absolutely. I have to always sit back and understand, like, for me, this is 40 years of reconciling with these objects. Like, I get a great sense of power and achievement over giving a voice to these objects and bringing them back into the institution under the autonomy of us as people. But the objects have a voice of their own with the interventions that I give them. So there's something quite powerful in that. But I have to always remember how long I've been doing this, and that there's still audiences going to be coming in, and this is the first time seeing that. And when you see the collection and the abundance of these objects en masse, there is something very confronting about it, and there is something that does make you feel uncomfortable, but that is all part of the story. And there are moments where I also struggle, or I think, you know, we have to be mindful or warn people or enter knowing and understanding this. But it is through this kind of work we break down a lot of those barriers, and we start to have really strong conversations about what these mean, what they represent, how our identity as not just First Nations people, but Australian people has come to be. And these objects were very rendered without a voice. You know, Aboriginal people, from my perspective, have always been meant to be seen and not heard. And when we give these objects voices, they become really powerful metaphorical statements of who we are as people and the kind of discussions we are having.
0: How are audiences reacting, Tony Albert, when they do see these objects used in your incredible artworks?
1: It's kind of really amazing and powerful because there is an entry point in it through the nostalgic nature of these works. People have this, you know, oh, I remember this at granny and granddad's house, or I've met immigrant families that have had these beautiful objects with a way of them thinking that it's attaching themselves to Indigenous people of this country, or a little symbol or signal of where they are now, without knowing that they were appropriated or fake objects. But I tend to find it offers an in before people really get to the nitty gritty of the work itself. So I really love kind of the dialogue that the work actually creates. People, I find people talk a lot in front of the work, especially with friends or family, and most often they uncover an object which they remember from childhood or another period of time, or wedding gifts, or just a heartening memory of being at an event or someone's house and having that object, or the ashtray coming out in the 80s, or, you know, when you would smoke around the dinner table or something. So there is an in to the work before people start to analyse it more. So it's been really positive and very interesting.
0: Yep, I'm nodding here in the background here. That's the 80s for
1: me.
0: And
1: then for children and the younger generation, they're like, oh my God, where was this stuff? Or did people really hang this stuff up? And yeah, it's funny, the generational gaps and the way in which a younger generation look and think and feel about these objects as well.
0: Oh, totally. And now, you know, people can put it in a donation bin at the MCA, which is an amazing, mind-blowing thing. Just before we have to finish up, tell me a bit about some of the other works in this retrospective, because I know it includes your engagement with the artist Margaret Preston, again using tea towels.
1: Yes, Margaret Preston is an amazing influence on my practice, and for a modernist painter in the early 1900s was very much looking at the idea of an Australian identity, and through that looking at Indigenous people, Indigenous culture and motifs that come from First Nations culture. So I really respect the fact that she had this forethought that there, you know, so much of Australian identity should come from First Nations people, but the after effect of that was these appropriative images that came from all different parts of Australia. So whilst the forethought was there, and I love that, it just wasn't executed, you know, in the best possible way. But Margaret Preston as an artist also looked at interior design, very popular in Australia kind of in the turn of the century, bringing the outside in, so making curtains and fabrics and cushion covers out of Indigenous motifs. So whilst, you know, appropriating those objects, it was a very, very interesting idea. So I've been able to use a lot of those fabrics as part of my work and recreate paintings or woodblock prints, but actually using the fabric itself to make up the composition and images. So I've been able to pull and extract part of the collection in really different ways to tell this story.
0: Tony, it's been wonderful talking to you. Can't wait to see the exhibition. It sounds extremely wide-ranging. Thank you for your time.
1: Thank you so much for having me, and I hope as many people can get to the Museum of Contemporary Art Australia as possible.
0: Yes. Tony's exhibition, Not a Souvenir, is at the MCA in Sydney until October the 19th. And he was on Creative Types with Virginia Trioli, Series 2, Episode 5. Check that out as well. Thanks for being with me today on ABC Radio National. Check out ABC Listen for other Critics' Corner interviews. News is next, and I'll catch you again soon.

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6: Good morning, I'm C Benedict and I'll be with you throughout the day here on Radio National. Coming up, the ABC's Asia editor Karishma Vyas on her surreal week in wartime Tehran. Lisa Wilkinson is trawling the floor of the Atlantic Ocean for the story of Australia's Titanic survivor on Big Ideas. And All in the Mind's forensic series continues with a look at the science of the eyewitness. How much can we actually remember when we witness a crime?
7: ABC News. Hello, I'm Simon Lauder. The Federal Treasurer has introduced Labor's tax changes to the lower house of Parliament. The legislation seeks to overhaul the capital gains tax system and wind back negative gearing. It also includes a $250 tax offset and a $1,000 instant tax deduction for working Australians. Jim Chalmers says the changes aim to make the tax system fairer.
8: It cuts taxes for every Australian worker again and again. It makes it easier for people to buy their first home, and it better aligns the tax treatment of labour income and asset income.
7: The Federal Opposition Leader Angus Taylor says he'll talk to politicians from any party who want to work with the coalition to fight Labor's tax changes. Mr Taylor says the government is rushing toxic legislation through Parliament.
9: The arrogance of this government and this Prime Minister to not take this to an election, to not give it proper scrutiny, to not allow people to actually look at it and to not explain to people how it's all going to work, I've never seen anything like it. It's a disgrace.
7: The Attorney General has revealed the Commonwealth is seeking $2 billion damages from the maker of the firefighting foam that's contaminated dozens of defence bases across Australia. The Commonwealth has today launched legal action against 3M Australia to recover the cost of investigating, managing and remediating contamination resulting from the PFAS chemicals contained in the foam. The government alleges 3M misrepresented the effects of the product and did not fully disclose what it knew about the environmental risks. Michelle Rowland says the legal claim is the largest ever brought by the Commonwealth.
10: The Commonwealth is seeking more than $2 billion in damages to recover significant past and future expenses incurred. Let me be clear, this is the largest legal claim ever brought by the Commonwealth.
7: The New South Wales Premier, Chris Minns, has confirmed he's asked the Commonwealth for additional funding to resettle and monitor the latest cohort of families linked to the Islamic State group. A group of six women and around a dozen children landed in Sydney and Melbourne this week from Syria after another group earlier this month. Mr Minns says it's only fair the Commonwealth helps cover the costs associated with resettling the families.
11: Those costs are partly in relation to counter-terrorism investigations and keeping the community safe, but they're also about ensuring that kids in particular get back into school, and it's not a straightforward process, particularly for someone, a child, who's been in a refugee camp for years.
7: And the Australian Federal Police has charged one of the Islamic State group-linked women who returned to Australia this week with terrorism offences. None were arrested on arrival, but the AFP has now revealed one member of the group has been charged with terrorism offences. The AFP will hold a press conference later today to confirm details. The Palestine Red Crescent and hospital sources say an Israeli airstrike on a home in Gaza City has killed seven people, including two young girls. An Israeli warplane is reported to have fired two missiles at the house in the city centre. The Israeli military says it struck two senior Hamas militants in northern Gaza. Cave diving experts say a mission to rescue a group of men stranded in central Laos will be very difficult. Seven men entered a cave last week, but heavy rain caused landslides and flash flooding, blocking their exit. Five have been found alive. Former cave diver Dr. Peter Rogers says extracting them will be challenging.
4: They're essentially trapped by the floodwaters. It's just that they're in the underground situation, so they've managed.

0: assaulted her in a New York department store in the 1990s. He later said the incident was a hoax, adding she's not his type. Australian tennis player Alex de Minaur is through to the third round of the French Open. His scheduled opponent, Alexander Blocks, withdrew from the match after injuring his ankle during practice. This is ABC News.
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2: Good morning, I'm Sue Benedict, standing in for Cassie McCullough, and this is ABC Radio National. Later today, the Titanic's only Australian survivor, Lisa Wilkinson, tells her story. That's on Big Ideas after the midday news. All in the Mind continues their forensics series, looking at the psychological tools used to solve crimes. Today, it's the science of the eyewitness. How much could you actually remember from the scene of a crime? Michelle Grattan joins Fran and PK for the party room. Federal Parliament is sitting for the first time since the budget. So has the government managed to claw back the narrative? And Matt Bevan looks at a century of political limbo for Taiwan in If You're Listening. Later on this hour, Oliver Gordon is with you for the breakfast wrap. But first, on Global Roaming, a correspondent's surreal week in wartime Tehran. The ABC's Asia editor, Karishma Vyas, has just spent 7 days inside Iran after procuring a rare visa from the government. You'll hear her tell Kylie Morris and Latika Burke about what she's seen, who she could speak with, and life in the city right now.
3: So when is a ceasefire not a ceasefire?
4: As American forces carry out further strikes in southern Iran, claiming self-defence, negotiators from both sides are at the table in Qatar.
3: But what impact is that having on the ground for people in Iran with an internet blackout that's lasted months?
4: The fog of war has many victims, and often it's the people who need information most. I'm Latika Burke.
3: And I'm Kylie Morris. Welcome to Global Roaming.

0: Well, Kylie, the bombs are raining down again over southern Iran as Donald Trump reopens the war on Iran with a limited campaign in the south. But this is a bit of a gear shift from the ceasefire that we've had. And while not making good on his bellicose rhetoric about, you know, wiping out all of Iran, as he's done in the past, this is a troubling new stage.
1: It is. I mean, I think it's interesting the kind of language, the rhetoric that we're hearing from the Pentagon about this. They're calling these strikes self-defense. They are targeting, they say, missile sites and mine-laying vessels. So perhaps trying to speak to this being a kind of a narrow, closely focused campaign in order to allow it to proceed even as these negotiations are going on in Qatar, the new talks with negotiators from Tehran arriving there. Of course, President Trump has been talking about an imminent peace deal, but I've got to draw your attention to there was a an unnamed White House official saying that the Iran deal is 95% done, but suggesting that the remaining 5% of negotiations are focused on Iran opening the Strait of Hormuz and turning over all nuclear material, which, of course, are the most difficult two elements to achieve before a peace can be realised. Greg Karlstrom, who's one of the Middle East correspondents for The Economist, wrote, "Well, I'm 95% done with a deal to buy a new house. The remaining 5% of negotiations are focused on the price and whether the owners are actually willing to sell." So this is a problem, I think, for Trump. And certainly we're seeing that kind of criticism within the US, that there aren't many people who are satisfied by the idea that Iran's nuclear future is something that is just going to be kicked down the road. And meanwhile, we'll get to a deal that will open the Strait of Hormuz. I mean, obviously, the Iranians are very unlikely to agree to anything other than that. But has perhaps Donald Trump been caught up in a fairly poor result here?
0: Well, I mean, this 95, I mean, it does invite the memes, doesn't it, Kylie? If only we could all get the final hurdles in the 5% of all our deal making, we'd be in much better shape. But yes, I think trying to say they're closer to a deal

0: when the nuclear issue and the Strait of Hormuz remains in Iranian control, they're nowhere near a deal.
1: Well, usefully, we've got an insight into life in Tehran itself today for this episode. It's very rare that foreign journalists have been allowed inside Iran to chart the course of this war and to get a sense of what things are like on the ground in the towns and cities inside Iran. And the ABC's Asia editor, Karishma Vyas, she's inside Tehran. She was able to secure a 7-day visa only from the Iranian government. She is working under restrictions, as you might expect in a situation like this. But she is able to spend some time with us today to tell us about what she's seen. Here's that conversation now.
0: Karishma Vyas, welcome to Global Roaming. When did you get to Tehran?
2: We arrived here mid last week, and it's been a really fascinating experience. It's my first time inside Iran, and we also happen to be here at a very historic point in this country.
1: And how freely are you able to move around, Karishma? I mean, working in Iran normally brings a certain set of restrictions. I guess in wartime, it's even more pronounced.
2: Yes, that's correct. Well, to begin with, it took us 2 months to even get permission from the government to come here. And the access has been quite rare. Only a few journalists, foreign journalists, have been given those visas. But we are working under restrictions, like you said. It's not like working in Australia or many other countries. We are required to work with a local media company that has been pre-approved by the government. Now, this company provides us with transport. They provide us with a local producer who helps us line up appointments and also acts as a translator. So those restrictions are in place. But in terms of moving around, we've been able to move around the city of Tehran, the capital, quite freely. We've been issued local press cards, as well as an important letter from the police saying that we have permission to be here. And these two documents are extremely crucial for us because we've been approached several times a day when we're out and about by plain-clothed as well as uniformed security personnel who asked to see these documents. If we didn't have them, it would be a huge problem. We would be hauled in. But so far, you know, we haven't had any issues because of them.
1: And Karishma, what's your reality on the ground there been like in terms of what you've seen? How would you describe what you've seen?
2: Well, it's weird to say, but things are normal in Tehran, even though this conflict has been going on in the country for 3 months now. It's important to remember that Tehran is a city of almost 10 million people, and people have jobs to go to. You know, children have to still carry on with their classes. Traffic is, you know, heavy in the city. It's difficult to move around quickly. But underneath that, you know, it is a country that is in war with two of the most powerful militaries in the world. That's Israel and the United States. We have gone to locations that were hit by Israeli as well as American strikes at the end of February and into March, and the damage is extensive. We're not allowed to film military and police locations that were hit by these strikes, but we've also seen civilian areas, you know, residential areas where apartment buildings have been reduced to absolute rubble. And people have been killed. There's around 1,700 civilian deaths recorded because of these strikes. And you'll remember one of the most famous ones was the elementary school, where more than 150 or 160 elementary school students were hit. That was in the city in Minab. That's south of Tehran. But even across the capital here, there are sites with extensive damage.
0: And are you seeing any evidence of the deadly put down of the protests earlier in the year? Is there any sign of mass death or anything like that?
2: You know, no, there isn't. What we are being shown, I say that very specifically, are nightly rallies, pro-government rallies that have been happening ever since the war began on the 28th of February. And when we went, it in itself is a very interesting insight, right? Like that side of Iranian society, which is very pro-government, very pro the IRGC, the military, you know, the very strong military.

0: military organization that is in Iran. And, you know, you go to these rallies and there's thousands of people waving Iran's flag. They listen to speeches that, you know, happen on stages, and they also shout, "Down with Israel, down with the United States." And so that is what we're being shown. But there is certainly a large segment of the Iranian community that is not supportive of their government. But it's too much of a security risk for us, as well as for the people that we would want to talk to, for us to try and reach them while we're here under essentially surveillance.
1: Karishma, I guess it's hard to know whether or not there's more of a security presence on the streets now than there would normally be in Tehran. But do you have a sense that it is a city that is closely controlled? Beyond you and your activities, are there plainclothes officers? Are there police, you know, keeping an eye on neighbourhoods? That's certainly what we've been told before.
0: Yes, there is definitely a sense of that. When we're out filming, I don't clock these security personnel often. And I'm caught off guard usually when somebody drives up to us on a motorcycle or, you know, in a car and starts asking questions. It always comes as a surprise. I'm not aware or cognizant that we're being watched when we're out on the streets, but it always surprises me how frequently we are approached. Anytime we move to a new location, somebody will come up and you know, ask us questions, who we are and whatnot. So there is a heavy but invisible security presence on the ground. We certainly see some military vehicles in the squares that we're going to around Tehran, and these are the squares where the nightly gatherings are happening. So there are some obvious signs of security personnel, but most of it is happening by plain-clothed individuals. And because of that, I think there's a lot of self-censorship. There's certainly self-censorship on our part. We don't want anybody that we speak to getting into trouble once we leave. But I think that goes the other way as well. A lot of Iranians that we approach in the markets or on the streets don't want to be interviewed. They're much more open to being interviewed if we're doing simply audio interviews and their face is not used and we don't mention their names. They're much more comfortable speaking. But even then, there is a deep sense of hesitation and concern.
2: And what do those people tell you?
0: They talk about the economy a lot, actually. Like, while everybody is focused on this conflict, and of course that's making headlines all over the world, the real silent problem here, the real silent conflict, is how bad the economy is and how much people are struggling. Inflation is at around 70%, which is mind-boggling. But then you compare that to specifically food inflation, and according to the International Monetary Fund, that has spiked past 115% compared to this time last year. So you imagine basics like rice, eggs, vegetables, that is becoming simply less and less affordable for people over here. Unemployment is a real issue as well. Like, because of these strikes, a lot of businesses have had to close, and unemployment was already, the economy was already problematic before this conflict. It was because of the plummeting value of the rial against the dollar or the euro. That was the issue that kicked off those protests in December and January. That was the trigger for them. So it wasn't human rights concerns that initially got people onto the streets. It was just basic affordability and survivability. So that is what people talk about again and again, and how desperate they are for things to change.
1: I'm Kylie Morris. Latika is in Odessa, and our guest, Karishma Vyas, the ABC's Asia editor, is inside Iran for this episode of Global Roaming. Karishma, do you get a sense of how aware Iranians are of what's happening with the war beyond Tehran? You know, how badly damaged other parts of Iran might be, the Iranian strikes on the Gulf, what's happening in Lebanon, what's happening in the Strait of Hormuz?
0: They're very aware of

0: what's happening in Lebanon. They're very aware of what has been happening in Gaza over the last few years, and the damage done to civilians, to those parts of the world, really feed into their anger that exists about the damage done to their own country by the war that started in February here. And they really see themselves as being on the receiving end of a great military power for no reason. They say they did not start this war, that they it, and it started for no fault of their own. In fact, there is a theory that is quite common that President Trump struck Iran because he wanted to deflect attention away from the Jeffrey Epstein controversy that is engulfing the United States, but also poses as a threat.
1: Karishma, so do you have regular Iranians, sort of ordinary people, talking about Jeffrey Epstein?
0: Yeah, and that's one of the things that was really surprising to me. In fact, on the first day that we arrived, we were driving around Tehran and we noticed all these billboards. Usually, when you go to a city, you have clothing brands or the Coke billboards all over the city. Over here, these are propaganda billboards, and the messaging is very, targeted towards being anti-American. But in one of these billboards, it was, I call it kind of like a series of America's great crimes, and it was pictures of like the bombing of Hiroshima, the slaughter of Native Americans, and one of the pictures there depicted young girls, children really, running around on Jeffrey Epstein's private island. And so this is very much part of the psyche in Iran, is that, President Trump has been implicated in Jeffrey Epstein's crimes, or at least was a close association. And because he wanted Americans to stop thinking about that, he started this war.
2: I mean, that is wild to hear. What are you gathering in any sort of sense about how Iranians feel about the nuclear program, which is evidently going to be the key to whether this war stops long term or not?
0: Well, an interesting thing that has happened because of this war is that even people here who are opposed to their government have now kind of galvanized behind the authorities here because they feel under attack from an external force. So they, even though they don't support their government, they love their country. And that's easy to understand. They don't want their neighborhoods being bombed. They don't want their elementary schools being bombed and school children being killed. And so they have kind of, united in some way. Like you cannot say that Iranians are united in their support for their government, but they are united in supporting their country and not wanting to see it come under attack. As part of this nationalism, people are also supporting their right to have a nuclear program here. It bleeds into this nationalism that we're seeing, and that has existed in Iran for a long time, even before this war started. So when we speak to people on the street and say, well, would you be okay with the government here compromising on their nuclear program and their ability to pursue that, they say, absolutely not. We would not, it would be like us going to America and demanding that they stop their nuclear program, that America, Israel, or any other country does not have the right to tell Iran what it can and can't do with its own internal energy supplies, or its ability to pursue, any program that they feel is beneficial to them. And they also, ironically, this attack on Iran may have actually increased Iran's motivation to pursue a nuclear program that is weaponized because they feel that it would act as a deterrent on any further acts of violence against their country. So, in an odd way, it may end up having the reverse impact of what the United States and Israel wanted.
1: So you mentioned going to a press conference by the foreign minister, but we know more broadly there's an internet blackout that's been in place for months across Iran. How are people getting their news about what's going on? Who is communicating with Iran's citizens?

0: citizens on behalf of the government?
1: So the internet blackout is a major issue, and it's not just about what people are, the news that people are getting access to. It's also just daily life. We use the internet, we use the network on our phones, like in almost every aspect of our daily lives. So over here, my driver, for example, can't navigate through the city because his phone does not have Google Maps. So we are fortunate, in a very privileged position as foreign journalists, we've been given what's called a white SIM card. And this SIM card allows us to access international sites. Now, this internet blackout applies only to people's access to sites outside of Iran. Within Iran, they can communicate with each other. But of course, that means that they're severely restricted in their ability to just access news that's being given to them from, you know, local media companies. So it is a severe form of control. But, you know, certain government officials, certain businesses will have this white SIM card like we do. So ordinary people are only hearing and seeing what I guess is approved by the government, and people know, you know, it's not like news organizations are checking every story or every report, sending it to the government for approval. People know what they can and can't do.
0: I mean, I was going to ask you, when you go along to these rallies as a foreign crew, do you not feel any kind of animosity from people? I mean, it's a war, right?
1: It's a war. But the first question people ask us is, where are you from? And we say Australia. And there, even though diplomatic relationship between the two countries is really bad right now because of, you know, ASIO's report last year on these attacks on Jewish sites and Iran using proxies to carry them out, people have a lot of goodwill towards Australians. And, you know, they usually end their conversation with us by saying, welcome to Iran. So we don't feel any kind of animosity. But I think that also has a lot to do with where we're from, and also because it's so rare for them to see journalists, foreign journalists coming in, that they're really curious. People just come up to us and start chatting to our translator to find out, you know, what we're doing, where are we from. And so we haven't felt any animosity from anyone, even the security people that have approached us. Once they see our paperwork, again, they say, welcome to Iran.
0: Karishma, certainly some rare insights. Thank you so much for everything you're seeing and what you've been able to tell us today.
1: Thank you.
0: So that's Karishma Vyas, the ABC's Asia editor, as you heard, with a trip inside Iran, a place where access is very heavily guarded at the best of times, and these certainly are not the best of times, shortly to leave. But Latika, what did you take away from that?
2: I was fascinated by her saying that they were given special SIM cards, coloured white, so they could have better
0: the
2: access.
0: The white SIM card.
2: I mean, this is a regime that has really thought long and hard about how to implement restrictions on its people and is going about it in a very systematic and industrialised way, isn't it?
0: Yeah, I mean, it's tricky, isn't it, when you're in a position like Karishma is, where she knows that what she's able to see and who she's meeting is being, you know, there's a gatekeeper with her effectively from the government. But what did you make of her commentary around the normalcy of life in Tehran?
2: You know, this was probably the biggest surprise to me, Kylie. But then again, if we think it through, why would the Iranians be letting in foreign media now? I mean, they weren't doing this when the bloody crackdowns were going on and people were dying in the street and being slaughtered. So it does make sense that once they'd restored order, that's the time they open up the doors and say, oh, you can come and have a very carefully curated look at how the city looks here in Tehran.
0: I think you're right in the sense that it reflects a level of confidence in the control that the authorities are still able to exercise over the population. And that is critical, isn't it, in terms of when you think about the motivations for this war, or as they were expressed, the idea that President Trump in the early days, this was about

0: about, you know, the Iranian people standing up and kind of loosening the yoke of the government and control. That certainly, according to at least the sliver of what Karishma has been able to see, that's certainly not happened. People, there's not evidence of opposition, and indeed the government is confident enough that they give foreign crews papers so they can go around the streets of Tehran and talk to people and, if you like, enjoy the protection or an umbrella of security from the government itself. So you could only really do that if you knew that you had everything locked down.
1: Mm, yeah, definitely. I was also very taken by her comments about the reaction she gets when she says she's Australian.
0: The welcome to
1: yes,
0: Iran.
1: But you know what? This also does fit, and we really do have to make very careful distinctions between the Iranian regime and the Iranian people. Because, you know, it's my dream to go to Iran. I've never been. But everyone I know, including former foreign ministers of Australia who've made the trip, have said the Iranian people are extremely sophisticated, very open-minded, outward-looking, and very, very hospitable. That is something I've heard universally from every Westerner I know who's actually gone to Iran. And so I'm not really surprised that they are so welcoming and hospitable. That would seem very much part of their culture.
0: Even in wartime, though, I think that's interesting. Maybe, though, if Karishma's only travelling to parts of the city where people aren't directly impacted, it's easier for that welcome to stay in place. You know, certainly it would be an very unusual place if, for example, an American film crew were able to travel into the heartland of Iran and not feel any animosity when, after all, there are US and Israeli bombs that are landing inside Iranian territory, and indeed many civilians, as we know, have died in that process.
1: But unless, Kylie, they're capable of separating, just as we are, of the difference between the regime and them. And I was also very intrigued by her comment, because we recorded an interview earlier this year on Global Roaming about how the society in Iran had pulled around each other, not necessarily against around the regime,
0: yes,
1: but around each other, yes. And that really accorded with what she was saying there about how there's this new nationalism and new sense of togetherness. So, oh, wow, complicated dynamics. Well, another fascinating chat that we've recorded here on Global Roaming. Lots of you are also very taken with the chats we're having. Steve has written in. He declares his email far too long to read out on it. You're right, Steve, it is a bit, but we'll share one section. He writes in responding to the Peter Varghese conversation played last week. He says, AUKUS is stalling badly. I reckon both partners would welcome a rethink of their commitment to supplying our subs. Likewise, I think we could view with fresh eyes our role, our geography, and most importantly, our agency, and are we on the right path? You interviewed someone a while back who made a lot of sense describing the importance of shoring up our support and infrastructure and how that feeds back into the economy. It was intriguing. Another suggestion was we might upgrade our port facilities to host NATO vessels a long way from home. Both Ukraine and indeed Iran have shown there are many, often cheap, ways to deal with a large invader, and yet we're set to sink so many eggs into this one enormous basket that might even be obsolete when launched. I'd feel a lot safer if we started thinking more like a porcupine and less like a poor man's deputy.
0: Latika, I've got to say, Steve's not alone in those kinds of ideas being expressed by listeners in their feedback to us these days. I mean, certainly questioning the long-term investment in weaponry and technology of the sort that aren't necessarily winning wars in Ukraine and Iran. I mean, you're in Odessa. We had that great conversation recently with Jade McGlynn, where we were focused on drones and the difference they've made inside Iran. It might make Steve even more frustrated if he were to go back and listen to that episode. It is called "Is the Tide Turning in Favour of Ukraine?" But it does very much address the idea that, you know, perhaps it's these more cheaply made weapons that can be produced in the field that make a difference in this kind of modern warfare.
1: And if you're like Steve, you'd like to write to us, please do. We love all your questions and feedback and ideas, by the way. Email is global.roaming@abc.net.au. Thanks to our producer, Rob Kelly. Hamish and Geraldine, back tomorrow, talking to veteran foreign correspondents Barbara Demick and Lise Doucet. Kylie, that's

0: Going to be a ripper.
1: 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See you.
0: Bye.
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4: You're listening to ABC Radio National. I'm C. Benedict, standing in for Cassie McCullough. And now it's time for The Breakfast Wrap with Oliver Gordon.
5: From Wurundjeri country, I'm Oliver Gordon, filling in for Luke Sidham-Dundon. And today on The Breakfast Wrap, the federal government readies itself to introduce legislation to Parliament for major tax reforms, including the much-derided changes to the capital gains tax and negative gearing. Labor Minister Amanda Rishworth joins the program.
6: This is about making sure there's fairness in the tax system and also supporting more Australians to get a roof over their head.
5: But the coalition isn't happy. Liberal Senator Andrew Bragg accusing the government of wedging the opposition by including multiple proposals in one bill.
7: They've cooked up this stuff. Their budget papers are more political than economic. They want to rush these bills through some sort of a wedge. But ultimately, like, higher taxes is going to reduce housing supply and it's going to damage the economy.
5: And we hear from an expert about the federal government's use of temporary exclusion orders to bar one of the so-called ISIS brides from returning to Australia.
8: Of course, there are legal challenges being mounted in Australia to this exclusion order.
5: From the Radio National Breakfast team, this is The Breakfast Wrap. Let's start with Sally Sara's conversation with Workplace Relations Minister Amanda Rishworth. Just yesterday, Minister Rishworth revealed how she plans to overhaul the country's employment system. But there's some important legislation being tabled too.
9: Just before we get to employment services, the government's plans to reform capital gains tax are now subject to something of a full court press from opposition and some business groups who say the changes should not apply to shares. Are they wrong?
6: Look, we've made a very important decision, and reform is not always easy, but let's look at the principles of this. Not only are our reforms really critical to helping more young Australians be able to buy a home, but they're also about rebalancing the tax you pay from assets versus the tax you pay in your income. Economists have been asking really governments to rebalance this for some time to make it fairer and to ensure that workers do get some extra tax support, which we are doing in this budget with the $2,800 on average a taxpayer will be better off. So this is about making sure there's fairness in the tax system and also supporting more Australians to get a roof over their head.
9: We have the legislation we're expecting this morning. In there, will we see these any carve-outs?
6: At the moment, we are putting in the first tranche of legislation. As the Treasurer has said, there is still consultation going on and there will be further work to be done to look at what there are in terms of sensible arrangements. Tax policy is never done in its first go. I think the GST, there were 7 different tax bills to bring in the GST in 1 year. So this is an ongoing process and one, but we are working through.
9: So what we see today may change?
6: Well, what we will see today is a really important piece of legislation to outline the framework. Of course, we're working through some of the details with business, as the Treasurer has said. But what the bill will have today is the important principles in there, the important legislation that brings effect to our changes.
9: So any carve-outs, will that be visible later in further legislation? Will Will it be in regulation? How will that happen?
6: Well, that's something that the Treasurer and the Prime Minister will work through. Of course, as we've said, getting this legislation in as a really fundamental principle of rebalancing the tax system to support workers, and the vast majority of people earn a wage. And you know, these changes are not only about getting a roof over people's health, which is really, really important, but it's also about rebalancing the tax system so that workers get a fair go.
9: Are you expecting there'll be a drop in the housing market as this change takes effect?
6: Oh, look, I think there is the expectations by Treasury is that that there will house prices will continue to rise over the longer term. But you know, this is about ensuring that when a young person turns up to an auction, that they're not being outbid by someone that has tax breaks backed by the taxpayer.
9: Is it frustrating that two Labor state premiers in Chris Minns and Roger Cook have now made public criticism of the tax policy?
6: Well, that's entirely a matter for those premiers. What I would say is we work very closely with state and territories. For example, in this budget, and if we'd like to talk about the contribution we're making to state and territories in this budget, there's $25 billion for state hospitals, the largest hospital deal. So, look, we'll keep, of course, working with state and premiers, but the fundamental principles that drive us are critically important. And as I said, many economists have been calling for the rebalancing of the tax system and looking at what we can do to support first home buyers into a home, and we're taking action here.
9: Let's go back to your portfolio. Changes for services and the system for unemployed Australians. There are more unemployed Australians who've been on employment services system for 5 years or more now than there were a decade ago. Why? What's happening?
6: Well, look, I mean, there's a couple of things happening. Firstly, of course, with a historically low unemployment rate for those that still have those barriers to work, then, you know, that the people on the caseload are often people that find it more difficult to get to work, but into work. But also, I think the system is failing them. I think they are not getting the right support to take steps into a job, and that's why we need to change the system. We need to make sure they're getting actual effective help in the support they receive, in their mutual obligation settings, to make sure that they are on a pathway for a job.
5: Workplace Relations Minister Amanda Rishworth. Liberal Senator Andrew Bragg also joined the program, who shared his views on the planned changes to capital gains taxes, specifically how they'll impact housing.
0: Well, I think the idea that more taxes on housing, which would reduce housing supply by 35,000 dwellings, is a crazy policy. And I think that having now lower levels of supply as a deliberate design feature is actually going to be
9: great. The government says that supply will go up when you're accounting for other measures as well. The 35,000 on this policy alone?
0: This is a government that has reduced housing supply by 30,000 homes each year since they've been in government. Every promise they've made, whether it be the housing targets or the Housing Australia Future Fund or anything else, they've never met any housing target they've ever set for themselves. So their budget says that they will reduce housing supply by 35,000 due to their tax changes. And what we need is an abundance of housing. We don't need measures which suppress housing supply, because that's going to make it harder for young people.
9: If the government restricted its changes to housing only, would you still oppose that?
0: We don't believe in high taxes. I mean, it's doesn't make any sense that you want to suppress housing supply. So they've brought in 1.6 million people since they've been in office, and they've only built 600,000 houses. So we need to build more houses. And the idea that you want to suppress one form of investment is also quite insane. I mean, they're desperate for their mates at the super fund to be building houses and for them to become big landlords, but they want to chase individuals out of being investors in property. So it's very incoherent, like most things this government does.
9: One Nation now says that negative gearing should be limited to two properties, joining Labor, the Greens and the Teal Independents in favour of scaling back housing tax concessions in some way. Why is the Liberal Party the odd one out here?
0: Well, Sally, as you know, leadership is not about lowest common denominator things and things that sound good on social media. Leadership is about explaining there are difficult challenges and here is how we're going to solve them. And I can't find any credible economist that can argue that fiddling around with CGT negative gearing will fix the housing crisis. Ultimately, it's about supply and demand.

0: right? And if you look at the budget paper one, which details the government's political justification for changing the taxes, I mean, there's virtually no discussion on supply. I mean, you honestly couldn't make it up. The fact that they've collapsed supply, the fact that they've let so many people into the country, and the fact that those two things have come together should have been featured in their budget analysis, but you can't even find that.
1: Housing Minister Claire O'Neill says there are already signs at auctions over the past two weekends that home buyers are getting a leg up over investors. Is that a good thing?
0: Well, let's see. I mean, my take on that is that the government have reduced supply. So at the end of the day, that will make it harder for everyone to access housing. It will also push up rents. And at the end of the day, if you don't have enough houses to house your population, you're not actually going to improve the situation for anyone.
1: The government is expected to announce an almost $40 million investment to support innovation in the construction sector later today. Do you agree with the Minister Claire O'Neill that, quote, if we want housing to be more affordable, Australia needs to find smarter ways to build more homes?
0: Oh, look, definitely. And unfortunately, what they've done with the National Construction Code, which are the rules for housing in Australia, is they've made that more complex. And in the two iterations of the National Construction Code since they've been in office, they've blown it out to 2,000 pages. And as Angus Taylor said in the budget reply, we'll be looking to have a National Construction Code more like 200 pages, because in Australia, it is illegal to build a cheap house. Now, I believe that you should be able to build a cheap house if you want to. And the way that Labor have established all their construction rules is that it assumes that everyone is disabled and that everyone wants the most super-duper energy-efficient house in the whole world.
1: Should the federal government be trying to encourage the use of prefabricated and modular construction to address the housing crisis?
0: Yes, definitely. And this is the sort of stuff that the National Construction Code should be able to facilitate. But Claire O'Neill has turned this into an absolute boondoggle. And you should just be able to have, you know, if you want to build a cheap and basic house, you should be able to. If you want to have one with bells and whistles, you should be able to. If you want to do modern methods of construction, you should be able to easily. But, I mean, no one can understand the ridiculous system that they've established. It's way too complex. I mean, let me give you a very bad example. The typical home builder in Australia, the small business person, wouldn't be able to read the 2,000 pages of the National Construction Code. I mean, how bad is that?
2: And that was Liberal Senator Andrew Bragg speaking to Sally Sarah on Radio National Breakfast. RN Breakfast political correspondent Tom Crowley has been listening in and provided this analysis to Sally Sarah.
1: Tom, earlier this half hour I spoke with the Employment Minister Amanda Rishworth about the campaign by business groups against the government's capital gains tax changes. How much of a problem is this for the government right now?
3: Look, it is a problem, although, you know, I suppose in some sense it's a bit of a predictable one. Any time that you raise taxes on anyone, you are expecting and bracing for opposition from the people you're raising taxes on. I think the scale of it probably did catch the government a little bit by surprise, though. They sequenced this very carefully, albeit behind closed doors, when they held this productivity roundtable all the way back last year. That was really an exercise in figuring out where the bodies were buried on capital gains and negative gearing, and they didn't really manage to unearth this very much. It's not clear whether shares were discussed in great depth. Certainly the government didn't understand shares and small businesses and all these other sort of startups and these dimensions of the problem until, I think, much later in the piece. And now, having conceived of this as a way to talk about housing, they're finding themselves distracted talking about all these other things that are not where they would like the focus to be. And in the meantime, the criticism that continues to be made is that there weren't enough winners in this policy that they could make the argument for to distract from this conversation about that's coming from business. And so I think they opened the gate from the beginning to making a change on startups. Then over the course of this week, they sort of opened the gate to, well, perhaps we can look at some further concessions for small businesses. You end up in this death by a thousand cuts kind of situation. And now they're in a position where some of the business groups are just standing at the end of the line and saying, well, hey, why don't you just bring this all the way back to property? There is potentially a victory for them on property, as you were getting into there with Andrew Bragg. He goes back to issues about housing supply and he and the government are talking in various ways about supply. Claire O'Neill will say more about that at the press club today. But the argument about housing affordability and tax, the Liberal Party does look a little bit like the odd one out now on that. And there are many moderate Liberals, and even Joe Hockey at the press club earlier this week, who do acknowledge that there is some case broadly for revisiting these tax concessions for housing. And so Labor could simply ditch the component that applies to shares. They have reasons for holding on to it, but as they introduce the legislation to Parliament today, I think that there is a growing frustration within Labor ranks that they're not able to speak as clearly about housing as they would like to, because they find Roger Cook, Chris Minns and the business community really lined up against this.
1: Roger Cook, if you're listening, we'd love to talk to you this morning as well. Amanda Rishworth also unveiled some substantial changes to employment services for job seekers yesterday. What kind of reception has there been?
3: I think everyone seems to be keeping their powder dry on this proposal, which, you know, admittedly, there's a lot more detail that still needs to come. Amanda Rishworth yesterday and today with you setting out broad directions for where she would like to go on this front, and I suppose doing the problem diagnosis part of it, suggesting that these services for job seekers need to be more personalised and, as a result, I suppose, better at getting people actually back into work, and threading the needle, as Labor sees it, between holding on to some sense of mutual obligation, which had its origins as a coalition idea, but I think Labor has resolved that it doesn't want to dispense entirely with this idea that if you're on these welfare payments, you ought to participate in some way in trying to get a job, but while also grappling with some of the kind of, you know, failures and I suppose the waste of money that's going towards services that aren't dislodging people who are long-term unemployed. And so, you know, I think on the kind of progressive side of the debate, you do have this criticism about the privatised system and skepticism

0: ism that the government can change the problems it's identifying. From Jane Hume and the Coalition, you have them saying, look, we see that there's a case to do something here as long as you don't get rid of mutual obligations. There is potentially, I think the government will see a way through here and will be reasonably happy with the response it's had so far.
1: RN Breakfast political correspondent Tom Crowley. Next up, we take a look at the so-called ISIS brides cohort. This week, another group of women with ISIS links left Syria and returned to Australia. Watching the developments closely has been Professor Fionnuala Nyalon, who's a King's Counsel and a member of the United Nations Independent International Commission of Inquiry on the Syrian Arab Republic. She spoke with RN Breakfast host Sally Sara.
2: A group of women with ISIS links left Syria last week and returned to Australia with no arrests made, but the federal government warns that that could still happen.
3: No one should presume that at any point in time the work of the Australian Federal Police in terms of investigating and gathering evidence is over. And I would remind those opposite, before we came to office, 45 people who had gone there to fight had self-managed their return.
2: That's Home Affairs Minister Tony Burke speaking in Parliament. Well, earlier this month, three members of a group who returned from Syria were arrested the moment they set foot on Australian soil. Two were charged with slavery offences and a third faces terror-related charges. Watching these developments closely is Professor Fionnuala Nyalon, who is a King's Counsel and a member of the United Nations Independent International

0: Mission of Inquiry on the Syrian Arab Republic. I spoke with the professor earlier. Professor Fionnuala Ní Éilonn, welcome back to Radio National Breakfast.
1: Good morning. Glad to be with you.
0: We last spoke in February when the Australian government ruled out providing assistance to families who were at that time trying to leave the Al-Roj camp in northeastern Syria. Since then, the majority of women and children have returned to Australia. What's your reaction to the way in which all of this has unfolded?
1: Well, look, the bottom line is that Australia, by returning these women, either by not helping them but not hindering their return, has essentially complied with its international law obligations. It's ensured the return of its women and children from a situation of extreme peril, where they were subject to what I, as UN Special Rapporteur and currently as a member of the Commission of Inquiry on Syria, have found to be conditions that constitute torture under international law.
0: We understand that one of the women who's been living in Al-Roj, Hodan Abbey, has been barred from returning and has been given a temporary exclusion order under Australian counter-terrorism laws. Her child is also staying with her. Do you think there is a justification for a country to bar its citizens from coming home?
1: Well, look, my view has always been, and I think it's the broader view of the UN special procedures system and all human rights experts, is that if a person has committed an offence, bring them back and try them and ensure that if there are offences, the victims of those offences see a day in court. So I would say, of course, there are legal challenges being mounted in Australia to this exclusion order. But exclusion orders neither serve the victims of crime well, nor, I think, do they live up to the accountability of bringing people home and ensuring, if they've committed offences, that they respond to the full rigour of the law.
0: What do you see the role of the media here once these women and children return home? We've had scenes here in Australia with some confrontations between media and supporters. They've been crowding around these women and children as they have returned home. What's your view?
1: Well, I think the media in many countries, and I saw some of the images from this turn with media journalists, hacks perhaps I would say, shouting at these women and children, "Do you support ISIS?" I mean, that's actually fundamentally harassment. Many of these women, but especially these children, are victims of terrorism. They were groomed and trafficked to northeast Syria. They were subject to the most brutal regime, including of the organization that did this, the IS. Many of them were forced into marriage. Many of them have endured horrors. All of these children are victims of terrorism. And frankly, for journalists to shout obscenities and treat them as objects of curiosity is not...
0: Were obscenities shouted? What do you mean by that?
1: I mean, the obscenity of holding out a person to a kind of public ridicule and the sort of prurient interest that we see in individuals who, if they've committed offences, treat them to the full extent of the law. We don't allow this in ordinary courts and legal systems in most countries. And where people are victims, what we do, and especially with children, what we do is we protect them from this kind of aggressive media action and say, actually, we need to rehabilitate you. We need to get you home and assess if you're physically and mentally well. If we apply the law to you, let's do so fairly.
0: What about other countries? Have they also been bringing their citizens home?
1: So, I mean, the good news is I think we've seen enormous strides with several European countries. And the one I'd particularly highlight is France. So when I first started working as Special Rapporteur on these cases in 2017, France had a no-return policy. Zero return policy. And then we had a series of litigations in French courts, but also a profound and major decision at the European Court of Human Rights. And the result of that, I think, was a really mature turnaround by the French state. They were able to return over 100 of their nationals, and they've continued to return on a case-by-case basis. The really good news in Europe is we are not seeing recidivism. The rates of recidivism in this group is minuscule to zero. So that also should give succor to the Australian public, that bringing people home results in good law, good practice, and keeps these children for the long term safe.
2: That was Irish academic and lawyer specialising in human rights law, Professor Fionnuala Ní Éilonn. Thanks for listening to those interviews from Sally Sarah. They were produced by the Radio National Breakfast team, and Oscar Coleman produced today's episode of The Breakfast Wrap. You

0: You can hear more interviews like that every morning on Radio National Breakfast, and then later on in the day, you can catch The Breakfast Wrap. My name's Oliver Gordon. I'm filling in for Luke Sidham-Dundon. Thanks for listening. We'll be back tomorrow.
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10: 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There is heaps of good listening on ABC Listen. There's a new true crime series from Unravel, which is brilliant. What Became of Jack is what it's called. The first two episodes are available now. And ABC Jazz is marking 100 years of Miles Davis with some rare live recordings. Highly recommended. And today is your last day to vote in the ABC Classic 100. Greatest of all time is the theme. My votes are in, and yours can be too via the website. This one, I reckon, is a front runner.

0: ABC News. Hello, I'm Simon Lauder. The Federal Employment Minister has left the door open to future carve-outs in Labor's capital gains tax changes. The government's introduced legislation to replace the flat 50% CGT discount with a discount adjusted to inflation. Several sectors, including small businesses, startups, biotech and mineral exploration, have asked to be exempt from the changes. Amanda Rishworth says the government has not ruled it out.
1: There will be further work to be done to look at what there are in terms of sensible arrangements. Tax policy is never done in its first go. There were 7 different tax bills to bring in the GST. So this is an ongoing process.
0: A woman who travelled to India to give birth was allegedly stranded after her husband returned to Australia alone and cancelled her visa. Zakasha Marlin reports.
2: Police allege the 35-year-old man from Canberra and his pregnant wife travelled to India in September 2024 for the birth of their child. They say he returned to Australia for work and promised to come back for their son's birth, but never did. Police allege he later cancelled the woman's visa application and blocked her phone number.

0: Exit trafficking, which involves using threats, coercion or deception to organise a person's departure from Australia. He remains on bail before the ACT Magistrates Court.
1: The Attorney General, Michelle Rowland, says the Commonwealth will take on one of the world's largest chemical manufacturers, seeking $2 billion in damages from so-called forever chemicals. The federal government's suing 3M, alleging the company withheld its own test results, which showed significant adverse environmental effects associated with firefighting foam used at defence sites for decades. It's seeking to recover costs from investigating, managing and remediating contamination. Ms. Rowland says the government is fighting for the long-term interests of Australians.
2: This is the largest legal claim ever brought by the Commonwealth. Our position is that 3M withheld a range of information and misrepresented the effects of this substance.
1: The US military has reportedly carried out new strikes in Iran after Donald Trump said he was not happy yet with the terms of a peace deal, Linda Gruen reports.
3: US media quoting an unnamed US official as saying that they shot down four Iranian one-way attack drones that posed a threat to American troops. The official has described the actions as measured, purely defensive and intended to maintain the ceasefire. Iranian state media have confirmed that several explosions were heard and that air defences had been activated for several minutes. The US earlier this week carried out what it called defensive strikes against Iran, but Tehran said that was a clear violation of the truce. US President Trump has meanwhile dismissed suggestions that Iran and Oman would jointly manage shipping through the Strait of Hormuz as part of a peace deal.
1: Samoa's central bank has ordered the accounts of several people be frozen after two Samoan nationals were arrested in Vietnam for the murder of an Australian underworld figure. Liam Fox reports.
4: Samoan police are investigating local connections to the murder of Lorenzo Lamalu, who was gunned down on a busy street in Ho Chi Minh City last week. Following a request from police, the Central Bank of Samoa has ordered the bank accounts of six people and a car rental company be frozen. The order says the move is related to an ongoing investigation into a serious violent incident that occurred in Vietnam. Among those listed in the order are two Samoans, two New Zealand nationals and a US citizen.
1: Woolworths and a popular Australian coconut water company have been ordered to take products containing illegal straws off New South Wales shelves. The state's Environment Protection Authority found that H2 Cocoa was using

0: the sinking of it. Actually, I think a lot of kids of my generation did. But even before that, even before the James Cameron blockbuster, it was a tragedy, a story that captured a lot of imaginations all around the world. But there is an Australian story buried in there too. Here's Big Ideas.
1: So you know the story of the Titanic, the luxury ship, which at the time of its fateful voyage in 1912 was the largest ever human-made structure built to move. Everything about it was mammoth. 52,000 tonnes of it, 11 decks in height, over 2,000 passengers. But do you know the story of Evelyn, the only Australian survivor of the Titanic disaster? A young nurse from rural South Australia. Well, one of Australia's most well-known journalists, Lisa Wilkinson, former co-host of Channel 10's The Project and Channel 9's Today Show, started digging. And what she unearthed in extraordinary detail is gobsmacking. It's a story told for the first time, and she tells it in her historical non-fiction book, already a number one bestseller, The Titanic Story of Evelyn. And Lisa joins me today at this Northern Books event on Jajawarang country in the Goldfields Victorian town of Castlemaine. Hello, I'm Natasha Mitchell, and this is ABC Radio National's live event show, Big Ideas. So if I found this a wild read, what was it like to write?
2: It was a book I never thought I would write, because being married to Peter Fitzsimons for the many decades that I have been, watching the work that he has to put into the historical non-fiction works and the stories that he tells, it was something that was way too big for me to ever tackle. He'd already cornered that market. But one thing I did like being involved in with Pete's books was occasionally I would come up with an idea, and a couple of them have been printed and been very successful. But one particular day about 3 years ago, he was looking at a photograph of the Titanic, which had come up in some research for another book that he was doing. And I said to him, have you ever checked to see if there are any Australians on the Titanic? Because there could be an amazing story there for one of your next books. And he said, great idea. And no, I've never thought of that. And I said, well, the weird thing is, between your 40 years in journalism and my 40 years in journalism, I've never thought of it either. So there mustn't have been any Australians on the Titanic, because we would know about them.
1: And so it began.
2: So I said to him, you need to look into it. A couple of days went by and my husband did what most husbands do, completely ignored his wife's idea. And when I checked in with him, he said, no, I haven't looked into it, but I promise you it's a great idea and I will. And I thought, I've got a computer. I've heard of that thing called Google. I can look into it myself. And I did, and I was shocked to discover that there were actually six Australian passengers and crew on that maiden and only voyage of the Titanic, and only one survivor, a young 28-year-old kick-ass nurse from an hour and a half north of Adelaide, who, when I looked into her story, I realised that she was really reflecting the rise of the suffragettes at this turn-of-the-century moment as she was growing up. I don't know if you know, but South Australia was only the second place on the planet where women got the right to vote, second only to New Zealand. They got it in 1894. The US didn't get it until 1920, and the UK didn't get it until 1928, which was a full decade after women could actually be voted into Parliament. So you could be a member of parliament in the UK, but you couldn't actually vote for yourself.
1: Although South Australia was where also women were first allowed to also

0: run for Parliament.
1: Yes.
0: So you discover this woman, this young nurse, her name is Evelyn Marsden.
1: And so she was growing up with this ethos happening around her, and she was a champion horsewoman, but she didn't want to ride side saddle like girls were meant to do back in those days. She always wanted to ride astride like her big brother Tommy, whom she hero worshipped. And her poor mother Annie finally gave in to her willful teenage daughter and made her a pair of culottes in order to save her dignity as she rode off with Tommy every afternoon. She wanted to help out her dad. She was the youngest of five children, daughter of the station master at Hoyleton. And the way she could help out her dad was to learn Morse code. And so she would fill in for her dad in the station master's office when the Morse code messages were coming in. She also loved to row, and she used to travel down to Murray Bridge and row on the Murray River. And she didn't want to row like the other people who rowed at Murray Bridge did, which was get in the rowboat and go out with the current, and then when the tidal flow turned, gently row back to shore. Evelyn always wanted to challenge herself, and so Evelyn would always row against the tide. Mm. And when I read those words in the few things that I could find about Evelyn on the internet, I thought, I wonder how many Australian women even now feel like they are constantly rowing against the tide.
0: Yeah, it's beautiful.
1: I know I have many times. And so when I put all of this together...
0: I mean, I just love that. Can we just acknowledge that this woman is a very strong rower, and she knows Morse code, and she trains to be a nurse? It's almost like the Titanic was waiting for her.
1: Yeah.
0: I just want to go back, though. At the beginning of, you know, you do your Google search, her name pops up. Really, very little has been talked about Evelyn before. Her story had just only been told very minimally.
1: Mm.
0: So where do you start with a project like this? How do you start unravelling the mystery of a woman lost in time?
1: Well, she only ever gave two interviews, and that's the reason why this story never got any bigger than really sitting in the dark cobweb corners of the internet. So I figured the first thing I had to do was read everything I could get my hands on of the biggest story of the Titanic. Mm. And that meant also listening to every podcast I could possibly listen to and watch all the movies and the documentaries that have ever been made about the Titanic, not all of which can agree with each other on the facts of the Titanic, but I wanted to understand that larger story so that I could decide which of those stories were going to help me tell Evelyn's story.
0: So you joined a very illustrious club, the Titanic Obsessives Club, because they're out there.
1: Oh, they certainly
0: are. If you're about to embark on telling the story of a Titanic survivor, you know that you're going to encounter these people. But it's a risky enterprise.
1: It is, but I couldn't think about them. I could only ever think about Evelyn and being true to her story and true to the story of the Titanic. But one of the things I discovered in doing that research is that, like so much of history, our history is told by men. And everything that I was seeing on the Titanic were stories being told by men. So I knew that there was an opportunity there when I discovered that there were so many incredible women on the Titanic. There were 434 of them, and they were everything from political activists to the highest paid, most famous movie star in the world at the time, the most celebrated fashion designer in Paris at the time, a big game hunter, don't condone, but wow. Big game hunter, female, at the turn of the century is extraordinary.
0: On the Titanic.
1: Yeah. Suffragettes, these incredible women. And I couldn't understand why their collective story had never been told, but I also knew that they were going to help me tell Evelyn's story. But the day came when I discovered that one of Evelyn's most precious relatives was still alive. She had a favourite niece, Mavis, and Mavis's daughter is still alive. She's 76 years of age. She lives in South Australia. And she was my absolute connection to Evelyn, because Patria holds all of the letters and all of the family photos.

0: Floor.
1: That is an absolute gift. She's the sole survivor of...
2: No, there are other family members, but Petrea, because she was Evelyn's favourite niece's daughter, Mavis passed on all of that family folklore to Petrea. And Petrea has held Evelyn close to her heart all of her life.
1: And, so, the precious gift of an archive. So she gave you access to that archive.
2: An archive that no one else has ever seen.
1: Oh, that's incredible. So how did that archive tell Evelyn's story? Take us on the journey that explains how Evelyn ended up on the Titanic. This was the largest human-made moving structure ever.
2: Well, it had a sister ship called the Olympic. So the White Star Line were the owners of the Titanic and its sister ship, Olympic. There was originally meant to be three ships of the Olympic class. And there was the Olympic, and then launched was the Titanic, and there was meant to be the Gigantic. But when you sink a ship as big as Titanic, you tend to think maybe we'll put the Gigantic on the back burner. So that's why you've never heard of the Gigantic. And interestingly, there was this massive fight going on, a corporate fight between the White Star Line and Cunard. Cunard had cornered the market in speed on these great ocean liners, these huge new ships. And the White Star Line decided that they were going to corner the market in glamour. And that really sets up the story for some of the shocking human error that is the reason that the Titanic sank. Because J. Bruce Ismay, the owner of White Star Line, wanted the world to know that this was an unsinkable ship.
1: Well, he described it as a lifeboat.
2: Yes, it was a lifeboat in itself.
1: They don't need lifeboats because really the Titanic is a lifeboat. And there is the beginning of the negligence, because they didn't actually put enough lifeboats on that ship to meet the needs of all the passengers.
2: Well, the Titanic had capacity for 3,000 passengers. And in fact, that's how many people were waiting in New York once the Titanic was meant to dock there, who were going to be travelling back to the UK. So for 3,000 passengers, they ended up with, because J. Bruce Ismay thought that lifeboats made that top boat deck look very unattractive.
1: Because it's all about appearance.
2: Totally. Glamour, luxury, you know, anything super practical, really, we're going to have to think about that before we let that one go ahead. So they really should have had 64 lifeboats in order to accommodate 3,000 passengers.
1: And what did they have?
2: The Titanic sailed with 20 lifeboats.
1: Unbelievable.
2: With enough positions for 1,176 people.
1: Unbelievable.
2: Unforgivable.
1: Journalist and TV presenter Lisa Wilkinson's new book is called The Titanic Story of Evelyn. It's an untold story about Australia's only survivor of the sinking of the Titanic. And she's joining me and you at this Northern Books event in the regional Victorian town of Castlemaine. This is Big Ideas. I'm Natasha Mitchell. It's great to have you with us. Take us then to Evelyn and how she got there, how she landed on that ship.
2: Well, there's a moment that happens early in the book where her ability to read Morse code really has an enormous effect on her. I won't do any spoilers, but the Morse code message that she reads on that particular day means that she decides that she wants to become a nurse. So she travels down to Adelaide and trains at Adelaide Hospital, and it's while she's there that a patient needs a nurse companion to come with her to go back to the UK. And Evelyn has always dreamt of elsewhere. So she accepts that role as a nurse companion, and when she gets to London, she realises just how incredible elsewhere is. And so she signs up to be a nurse stewardess on cruise ships travelling all over the world, and she loves this life. And it's while she's on one of these cruise ships that she meets and falls in love with a handsome ship's doctor by the name of William Abel James. They become engaged to be married.

0: and they're travelling the world, and they both then hear about this magnificent, very famous, supposedly unsinkable ship, the Titanic, and they both apply for him to be one of the two ship's doctors on the Titanic and for Evelyn to be a nurse stewardess in first class. They're both told, you've got the gig. But with just days to go, William is told, sorry, scheduling issues, you're going on the Macedonia, which is travelling to Sydney. And so Evelyn sails alone.
1: Just tell us, though, how you piece all this together, because this sounds like a complete story now, but it wasn't a complete story when you started. So what are the little kernels and the clues that give you a sense of Evelyn's story?
0: I mean, there was a
1: It reads like a novel.
0: Yeah, that was my intention, so thank you very much.
1: Yeah.
0: That was what I wanted to do, because I didn't realise just how many incredible stories there were on the Titanic amongst those just over 2,200 people. Mm. And I had to understand the stewardess experience. And there's a beautiful book called Titanic Survivor that was written by one of her co-stewardesses, Violet Jessop. And they had travelled together quite a bit. And in fact, they were both on the Olympic, which is the sister ship to Titanic, as I mentioned. That ship also had a pretty nasty crash. And that ship also was captained by Captain Smith, who was the captain who went down with the Titanic. So they'd already had that experience together. So this beautiful book that Violet Jessop, well, she actually wrote it just as a memoir for her family, but after she passed away, the family put it together as a book. And she was a beautiful writer, and she was so lyrical and poetic in the way she described the experience of being a stewardess and of being on the Titanic, that I could really marry up what I discovered, you know, beyond what I first found out at the very beginning.
1: What a gift. So it takes you inside the interior of Evelyn's life and experience on board. So the Titanic, when it launches, is mammoth. It's a mammoth media event. It's a mammoth community event. Just describe this vessel for us. I mean, the one statistic that stands out for me, other than the, it's something like, what, 52,000 tonnes, is 30,000 eggs were part of the cargo, and tonnes of meat and tonnes of vegetables.
0: Yes, I've got the full list of the bizarre and completely exotic and utterly expensive.
1: I mean, caviar.
0: Yeah, money was no object, particularly for those in first class. And you know, I've got so many favourite characters in this book beyond the wonderful Evelyn. I hope when you read the book you fall in love with her in the way that I absolutely did and have and remain. But I've tried to sprinkle throughout the book moments that will give you a sense of this rise of feminism that's going on. And some of them are very subtle stories, but they tell a much larger story when you put them all together. Mm-hmm. I want you to look out for one particular couple, William and Lucille Carter. William is heir to a massive coal mining dynasty. And he and his wife, Lucille, arrive on the Titanic with their coterie of servants. The only automobile that was on the Titanic
1: is theirs.
0: A very spivvy car is theirs, as well as a number of polo ponies. They also arrive with their two children, who are also called William and Lucille, because apparently that's what rich people do. They create children in their own image.
1: Oh, God.
0: So they're 10 and 12 years of age. And on the night that they hit the iceberg, William wakes Lucille up and tells her, "We've hit an iceberg. Please get the children up, dress them warmly, and I'll meet you up on deck." And I'm going to leave it there.
1: Yes, we haven't got to the iceberg yet.
0: Because what happens, it's towards the end of the book, but there's a moment of female empowerment that will have you cheering, ladies and gentlemen.
1: Can you tell she's worked in TV? Lisa, though, we also meet Molly Brown. And Molly Brown, alongside Evelyn, is my heroine in this story. She's an extraordinary woman in the suffragette movement. Mm. Tell us about Molly Brown, because she also becomes this phenomenal ethical figure at every point in this story, including after the survivors emerge from this horrible disaster.
0: Yes.
1: Who was she?
0: A very, very rich woman. She was almost divorced from her husband. Together they had a mine in America and they struck it rich. But she was fighting very hard for the suffragettes and for women in America to get the vote. She was very politically active, did a lot of social justice causes, and she's just a very significant figure in First Class. She's very well connected to the Astors and the Guggenheims and, you know, all of these massive American figures that are on the ship. Mm. But on the night, by pure happenstance, Molly Brown and two other very significant suffragettes all end up in Lifeboat 6. And all I can say is, you've got to feel sorry for Officer Hitchens. Because that poor guy never had a chance. And it took him a while, but he finally realised that these women were 10 times the man he was.
1: It wasn't just about First Class. There was Second Class, there was Third Class, and there was the boiler room.
0: Mm, where the stokers were, who were the guys who were shoveling the coal, and that was hell down there. And they were incredible men as well.
1: Introduce us then to Captain Smith. He is a problematic character, and you really cast him as such.
0: Well, it's hard not to. Captain Smith was actually on his last voyage. He was retiring after the Titanic. And it was a pretty dastardly combination. Captain Smith, who was very proud of his ship, the Titanic, and very connected to the first class passengers. You know, he really took a lot of satisfaction in the fact that he was so well connected to the rich and powerful. The problem is Captain Smith had a level of arrogance that I think was one of the major contributors to the sinking of that ship. For example, Captain Smith, despite the fact that he knew they didn't have enough lifeboats on that ship, he was a great believer that it was unsinkable. So Captain Smith, despite not having enough lifeboats, decided they weren't going to do any of the lifeboat drills that were mandatory, that would have tested the ropes, that would have made the ropes move more easily as the lifeboats, you know, were they to be used, would be lowered. So he wasn't doing lifeboat drills. That was mistake number one. He liked the idea, just as J. Bruce Ismay liked the idea, that while Titanic has got the market in glamour and luxury absolutely cornered, he quite liked the idea that on his very last voyage, they might actually be able to beat Cunard in the record that they had established between the UK and New York. And so between Captain Smith and J. Bruce Ismay, they were constantly putting up the speed and the distance that they were travelling every day for everyone to start placing bets on how much earlier they were going to be arriving in New York than was originally planned. So between them, they were ordering for the boilers to be fired up while they were in the middle of an ice field.
1: Mm.
0: Captain Smith was also ignoring all of the cables that were coming in from vessels that were in the area, all of which were saying, you know, we've stopped because you have got an ice field, the size of which and the southerly position of which we have never seen before. You know, we would recommend that you stop. And they didn't. Also, the guys in the crow's nest, somebody forgot to leave the key for the box that had the binoculars in it for the crow's nest. So Frederick Fleet was up in the crow's nest. It was approaching midnight and he's been told there's icebergs in the area. And the way the water ripples around an iceberg wasn't obvious that night, because it turned out that this particular iceberg had flipped, and so the iceberg was
1: black.
0: All

0: of the scrapings that had come from when the glacier broke off. So you couldn't see the iceberg with the human eye. He would have seen it with binoculars, and he saw it way too late. So when he rang the bell and called down to the bridge, they thought, well, we've got five pairs of binoculars down here. We probably should have given them one up there. The, you know, the, this constant human error.
1: The layers of negligence. Yeah, it's extraordinary. And so the Titanic hits an iceberg. Let's pause there for a moment. Rewind. There's another woman on board, Edith Rosenbaum. She actually tries to get off the ship before it launches, doesn't she?
0: Edith is a fashion designer, fashion stylist. And she gets on because there's a number of stops after the ship, you know, first set sail. And she gets on in Cherbourg in France. And the night before she sails, she goes with a couple of girlfriends for dinner. And on the way, they decide that they're going to go and see a fortune teller. Edith doesn't really care too much for fortune tellers, and her girlfriends get their fortunes read. But the fortune teller is a bit intrigued by Edith.
1: Well, Edith is an extraordinary woman.
0: Very much so.
1: She is an absolute doyenne of the fashion world.
0: Yes.
1: She's a writer, she's a fashion designer, she's a celebrity dresser, she's all of those things.
0: Yes. But the woman, the fortune teller, Madame de Tebbe, is fascinated by Edith, and whether Edith likes it or not, Madame de Tebbe is going to tell her fortune because she's very concerned that Edith is going to be in a major disaster and that she's going to lose her voice. And Edith kind of shrugs it off.
1: And not just a major disaster at sea.
0: At sea.
1: It's that specific.
0: Yeah. And she kind of shrugs it off and still gets on the ship, but there is an unease ever after for Edith. And there's another woman on the ship that had a premonition, Esther Hart. Esther is on the ship with her husband and 8-year-old daughter Eva. From the moment Esther gets on, she knows this ship is going to sink. And so Esther tells her husband and her 8-year-old daughter, I will not sleep. I will sleep during the day, but at night I am keeping watch. And she does that every single night until the inevitable happens.
1: And these are stories that have been written down afterwards.
0: Oh, yeah, they're very well documented.
1: Yeah, yeah. Okay, so what happens on the longest night, as you describe it, that long, dark night?
0: Well, initially, not a lot of people think that this unsinkable ship is going to sink because there's a feeling from Captain Smith down that they don't want to cause chaos. But the designer, Thomas Andrews, who was in fact the second designer of the Titanic, the original designer, Alexander Carlisle, quit because he was in such a fight with J. Bruce Ismay over the number of lifeboats. So Thomas Andrews takes it on, but Thomas Andrews is very angry that Captain Smith keeps calling this ship unsinkable. And so once they hit the iceberg, Thomas Andrews pulls him into an office and shows him the layout of the ship and these so-called watertight bulkheads that ultimately are not watertight at all, particularly given the spot where they have hit the iceberg. It really was the worst possible spot.
1: Yeah, you got suitably nerdy about hull engineering, which I appreciated, I have to say.
0: I wasn't an expert before, but I am now.
1: Look, this whole scene that we're taking you into now, what was it like for you to occupy these next hours? Because it is truly devastating. And you take us through moment by moment. And Evelyn is there too, so let's keep Evelyn in our sights as well.
0: Yeah, well, Evelyn works out very early on because of her proficiency in Morse code. She is seeing the Morse code messages going out. She knows this ship is sinking, while many of the crew are still being told, we're not going to sink, we're just going to get, you know, enough people in lifeboats that vessel that we can see on the horizon, which was actually the Californian, they didn't know that at the time, but they could see a ship in the near distance that turned out to ignore them. You know, the captain of the ship

0: was being told by his first officer, I'm sure that's the Titanic and I'm sure those are distress rockets that are going up. Mm. And there's a strange kind of tilt to their lights. But the captain of the Californian had had a big day and he was a bit tired.
1: Went to bed.
0: And he said, no, I don't think that's the Titanic. Look, if anything changes, let me know, but I'm going to bed. And the way it works on ships is if the captain says that ain't the Titanic, there's not much the first officer can do.
1: So back on the Titanic, things start to get desperate.
0: So Evelyn knows that the ship is sinking. And initially there was, you know, a bit of calm. It wasn't too chaotic up on the boat deck. But as the ship is getting lower and lower, people start to get desperate. But the entire time, Evelyn, knowing that she probably won't get a spot in a lifeboat, is just securing the life belts of women and children. And she's seeing before her eyes families being torn apart, husbands and wives literally being separated. And she would have known that there is very little likelihood that these men are going to survive. Mm. So scenes of utter tragedy and devastation, but she just keeps women and children calm and making sure that she can comfort wherever she can.
1: Mm. And men are not allowed on those boats. Some try, but they
0: Some succeed in the early lifeboats. There was this strange inexact science going on either side of the ship. Because on one side, one of the officers was women and children only, and on the other side, it was women and children first, but if there's none of those around, we'll let men in. And in one of the early lifeboats, 10 stokers got into one of the lifeboats. You know, a number of the rich men, you know, who possibly have been called, you know, were ever after known as cowards because they had survived. They got into those early lifeboats. But it's a tragedy that there wasn't more urgency. And again, the arrogance of these men who owned and captained this ship didn't realise how bad the situation was.
1: Mm. And the band kept playing.
0: Led by the wonderful Wallace Hartley. Mm. They played right until the very end. And in fact, today I was in Ballarat and I went to see the bandstand that was erected as a memorial to the 8 members of the Titanic band.

0: My guest on Big Ideas is journalist, presenter, broadcaster Lisa Wilkinson, and we're on board a sinking Titanic with a story that she's excavated, the story of Australia's only survivor, a 28-year-old nurse called Evelyn. Natasha Mitchell bringing you ABC Radio National's live event show from Castlemaine today. And you can hear us on ABC Listen or wherever you get your podcasts. We don't want to give everything away, but why did Evelyn survive when so many of her colleagues on the staff, she was a first-class stewardess, so many others did not survive?
1: Well, a lot of the staff in third class and certainly almost all of the male crew didn't survive, and there were 900 crew on the Titanic. So there was only a couple of lifeboats left, and Evelyn, I think it was about a half an hour from the ship actually going down, Evelyn was helping women and children into lifeboat 16. And there was a couple of spots still left in that lifeboat, and a gentleman came up to her who'd been watching her for a while and said, "Get into that lifeboat." And she said, "Thank you very much, but I'm crew. I'm just helping women and children." And he said, "Get into that lifeboat. My name is J. Bruce Ismay. I own this ship." And
0: she remembers that moment.
1: Oh, yeah. And her husband, William, wrote to J. Bruce Ismay stating, you know, what exactly Evelyn had told him about the role that J. Bruce Ismay played in that moment. And I'm absolutely convinced, getting to know Evelyn over the last 3 years and what a humble and selfless woman she is,

0: I'm convinced that the only way Evelyn could have ever made peace with taking a spot on that lifeboat is she would have had a look at those oars and known what a strong rower she was. And sure enough, Evelyn got in that lifeboat, because everyone who was in a lifeboat was told, when you hit the North Atlantic, and hit they did, you have to get as far away from the Titanic as possible, as quickly as you can, because when this 52,000-ton vessel goes down, she is going to suck everything in the vicinity with it. And so Evelyn got in that rowboat and she rowed like she'd never rowed before.
1: She was the woman for it. Take us there. There's an incredible scene.
0: Yeah, so they are in the rowboat, in the lifeboat. There's Violet Jessop, her fellow stewardess, and her are both in lifeboat 16. And as so often happened in the chaos of what was going on in the final half hour or so of the boat going down, a lot of babies became disconnected from their parents. And Violet was handed a tiny baby, parentage unknown, to try and keep alive. So that's the point that we're up to in the book. Evelyn is no longer rowing. Like the others, the oars rest across her lap and between her knees, still wet from the frantic push they'd made to get clear. Now, in the middle of this freezing ocean, silence settles over lifeboat 16 like a funeral shroud. The baby finally has stopped crying. She lies curled in Violet Jessop's arms, swaddled in a steward's coat, breathing in shallow little puffs, barely moving. They are out far enough now to stop, at least for the moment. The creaking of oarlocks has ceased and the murmurs have died away. What remains is only the sound of breath, gasping, ragged, staggered, drawn in and out by sailors and passengers alike who cannot believe what they are seeing. Titanic's bow is beneath the water's surface. The stern tilts upward at a degree that renders the whole scene uncanny, even from afar. Deck lights at the rear of the ship, which remain above water, still glow, row upon row, turning the ship into a floating half-palace, lit for a ball nobody will survive. From the lifeboat, Evelyn sees what she thinks are shadows moving across the lit portholes. Not shadows, people. Can she see some frantically waving? She's lower than when we left, Violet Jessop says quietly beside her. Much lower. Evelyn nods. She can feel it in her stomach, that pull downward. It seems to grip her soul just as it grasps that of the ship. She's still going. And yet no one can look away. Do you think she'll stay afloat? A woman whispers. She's not built to break, a crewman mutters in reply, but his voice carries no confidence. It takes all his courage to muster speech. And so Violet and Evelyn sit in horror, floating, waiting, hoping, watching.
1: Before that, there is also a terrible chorus that many of the survivors will probably never, ever get out of their heads. And that was the sound of hundreds and hundreds of people dying in frozen waters. And, of course, many didn't, even if they got into a lifeboat, they didn't make it back. They froze to death on those waters before being saved.
0: Particularly in the smaller lifeboats, because there were 14 traditional wooden lifeboats and then there were six rafts and what's known as cutters, and they're sort of collapsible. And, you know, for those who were in those collapsible ones, a lot of them were up to their knees for hours in the freezing North Atlantic, and some of them just fell down and slowly

0: floated away. And they were some of the saddest scenes that I had to write.
1: What was the impact of writing those scenes for you? I found it really gruelling. I mean, incredibly powerful rendering of this story by you. But to occupy these stories in the close way that you did.
0: I had many nights where I was dreaming about being on the Titanic. You know, it just, it completely consumed my life.
1: Mm. We will come to audience questions. I just want to find out what happened to Evelyn. Are we allowed to just give a little hint of what happened to Evelyn afterwards? And how she... is there any indication of how this voyage and this disaster changed her life? Because it certainly changed many people's lives, didn't it?
0: Yeah, in fact, that was one of my favourite parts of the book, was to write the epilogue.
1: It's extraordinary.
0: Because I really wanted to know, how does anyone who survives, you know, the most famous maritime tragedy that the world has ever known, how do they live with, you know, more than likely the survivor's guilt, when only 700 of the 2,200 or so who were on that ship actually made it out alive? And the experiences of all of them were so diverse. Some of them rose to absolute magnificence.
1: Molly Brown.
0: Molly Brown being one of them.
1: Well, she really lent in to supporting survivors.
0: Particularly the women from steerage. You know, she was magnificent in looking after them. She developed the Titanic Survivors Committee, and that was about making sure that those women who now literally had nothing apart from their children to support, many of them not educated, certainly didn't have careers, everything that they went onto the Titanic with was gone, their husbands were gone, and Molly recognised that, and she really rose to that challenge magnificently.
1: Bravery medals for crew, I think she organised a statue, and somehow she ends up as a nurse in World War One.
0: Yeah, one of her patients was Ernest Hemingway.
1: There you go.
0: In fact, many of the suffragettes who were in first class on that ship, they all became nurses in the First World War. You know, these were women who, whenever a challenge presented itself, they rose to that moment and surpassed all expectations.
1: And Evelyn?
0: Well, when Evelyn finally arrived in New York, the Carpathia was the rescue ship, and she had virtually no money. William, meantime, was halfway to Sydney when every ship at sea heard about the sinking of the Titanic, and there were survivors lists that were posted around the world. Evelyn's name wasn't on any of the survivors lists. And so her family back in Hoyleton, there were small stories that were appearing in the Adelaide press saying that there was a woman from South Australia and she's probably died because there's no mention of her in any of the survivors lists. And William knows Evelyn, and he knows that Evelyn more than likely would have gone down with the ship. But she arrives in New York. It's not until the very next day that she gets to the front of the queue to be able to send two telegrams. She has enough money for two words in the two telegrams, and she sends the same telegram to the family in Hoyleton and to William. And the telegrams read, "Safe, stop, Evelyn, stop."
1: And you'll have to read the book to find out what happens to her next.
0: What I will say is, one of the joys of writing this book is the beautiful love story between Evelyn and William, you know, so much of which was informed by getting those precious letters from Patria.
1: But what a gift to meet her.
0: Oh, incredible.
1: And she's quite an elder now, isn't she?
0: Yeah, she's 76 years of age, but, you know, her light for Evelyn is so incredibly strong even now. But in that love story, I won't do a spoiler on what happens at the end, but you know that Celine Dion song, "My Heart Will Go On"? I think it was written for William and Evelyn, because the thing is, Jack and Rose weren't real. William and Evelyn were real.
1: You've been living

0: A great love story. And I think your publisher at one point said to you, Evelyn was sent to you to help you heal. You were writing this through a very, very difficult time. You were dealing with a defamation court case. It's been a rough ride the last few years. You've been in the public eye and the social media trolls, the whole bit. It's been pretty anarchic and hellish, and yet Evelyn arrives in your life at just the right time.
1: Well, she arrived in my life at possibly the lowest point of my life, and that was one of the reasons when I initially came up with this idea, and I said to Pete, you've got to send this idea to your publisher, and he did, and within half an hour I got a call from his publisher Vanessa. And she said, Lisa, everyone's talking about this incredible idea that you've had for Pete's next book, but we don't think we're going to do it. And I'll clean up what I actually said to Vanessa in response to her saying she wasn't going to do the book. But I said, are you kidding me? This is the best untold story Australia will ever hear. And she said, oh, no, we don't think it's a Pete book. We think it's a Lisa book. And I said to her, Vanessa, I really appreciate your belief in me, but as you know, I'm going through this massive court case. I'm really at the lowest point I've ever been in my life. I don't know that I have the emotional strength to be able to do this book. And she said to me, Lisa, I believe you can do this, and I'm going to leave that idea with you, and I'll call you in a few days. Well, Vanessa didn't wait a few days. Vanessa waited exactly 3 hours. Because 3 hours after that, news broke around the world that the Ocean Gate submersible had gone missing in the North Atlantic looking for the Titanic, yet another Titanic tragedy. So the entire world lent in. And so Vanessa said to me, have you heard the news? And I said, yes, Vanessa, I have heard the news. And she said, well, what do you think? And I said, I think Evelyn and I are about to go on a journey.
0: And it's an incredible read, so congratulations. It's really finding readers very quickly. People are obviously really drawn to what you've created.
1: She's a magnificent woman, and she was almost lost to history.
0: Mm. Congratulations. Evelyn lives on in all our hearts. We'd love to take your questions, we'll go for maybe 10 minutes or so. Thank you.
2: I was wondering why Evelyn only did 2 interviews.
1: Because she was such a humble woman. And, you know, I mentioned the epilogue and how people dealt with the post-traumatic stress of having been on the Titanic. Mm. I believe Evelyn's way of dealing with that trauma was to continue to live her life serving others, and with enormous gratitude that she was lucky enough to survive when so many others didn't. There were plenty of people on the Titanic who gave many, many, many interviews. Mm. And that was their whole reason, I think, for continuing to have relevance, was to keep identifying themselves as Titanic survivors. And I say that with no judgment, because I don't think any of us could confidently predict how we would have reacted had we been on that ship and stared death right in the eye as that water continued to rise. And so I don't think she ever wanted to be...
0: Did she write down her story?
1: No.
0: So you don't...
1: But there were enough...
0: Letters?
1: ..things in the letters that gave me a really strong sense of her. Mm. But, you know, quite often you hear about people who were on the Titanic, and they would get asked constantly, are you that person that was on the Titanic? And I think there's a basic flaw in that question being asked, because I think for everyone who was on that ship that night, never really left the Titanic.
0: Yeah.
1: I think it stayed with them for the rest of their lives.
0: So you can see there's a journalistic mind that's been applied to this project, which is fantastic, but there's a wonderful literary talent here too. And so I'm curious to see if you write more historical nonfiction. I hope you do.
1: I've already got my next one in mind.
0: There you go.
1: I've got the bug.
0: That's fantastic. And we're all the better for it. Congratulations, Lisa.
1: Thank you so much.
0: Thank you so much for being here. We're going to have a book signing now. Let's thank Lisa.

0: The Titanic Story of Evelyn is Lisa Wilkinson's new book. It landed at number one in Australia's bestseller lists in its first week out. Titanic indeed. And she's got the bug for historical non-fiction now. I do too, addictive, so I wonder what she'll come up with next. Thanks to Northern Books in Castlemaine in central Victoria for organising this event. And if you're in another beautiful part of country Australia, this weekend I'll be hosting sessions at the Make Good Festival at Bundanon in New South Wales. Our email address, bigideas@abc.net.au. Write to me. I'm Natasha Mitchell, back with you next time with more Big Ideas.
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2: 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And we're talking to young Republicans in the US, troubled, finally, about climate change.
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3: You are listening to ABC Radio National. I'm C. Benedict, and still to come, The World Today, and then All in the Mind continues its forensics series. How well do you think you'd be able to remember a crime if you witnessed one? You can hear all about the science with Sana Kadar and James Bullen. Then it's The Party Room, where Michelle Grattan is on with Fran and PK, and then Matt Bevan takes on a century of Taiwanese geopolitics with If You're Listening. On Conversations, Sarah Kanofsky's guest is skate teacher and mentor Jaden Sheridan. It's the story of a boy growing up and the local skate park where Jaden is now the kind of role model he never had. And on Late Night Live, the women who were critical to the success of the Nuremberg trials. Although they weren't permitted in the courtroom at all, a number of highly qualified female lawyers helped prepare the case against the Nazis. Natalie Livingston profiles them in her new book, which is called The Nuremberg Women.
4: I found Harriet Zetterberg as a literal footnote in the memoirs of one of the assistant judges, Telford Taylor. And I just started this journey of investigation into her. And it turned out she was this Yale-educated, brilliant young woman. She was sent to Nuremberg. She became a very important part of the American prosecutorial team. She painstakingly put the case together, which ensured that one of the most vicious perpetrators of Nazi crimes was convicted. But there's a twist in the story. Even though she sat for hours and days upon end in the freezing cold Palace of Justice, working endlessly and underneath a very low wattage lamp, even though she poured everything she had, all her education, all her knowledge, into forming this dossier, when it came to actually advocating, when it came to actually speaking in court and reading out her dossier, she was forbidden to do so. The reason? She was a woman.

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1: This is the sax of Sonny Rollins, who died this week at the age of 95. He's not classical, but he is one of the greatest of all time. He was one of the last, maybe the last, surviving legend of the bebop generation. And there is a great interview Mr. Rollins did with Andy Ford, which I've dug out of the archives for this weekend's music show. You can hear that here on ABC Radio National, 2 p.m. Saturday. They talked about, amongst other things, how important it is for a jazz musician to not just show off. I think you can hear that sensibility here. After the news, stay here on ABC Radio National for the World Today. 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

0: It's time to delve into the forensic science of the memory with All in the Mind.
1: ABC News. Hello, I'm Ali Crew. A 34-year-old Melbourne woman who returned from a Syrian detention camp last year has been charged with terrorism offences. The woman was arrested this morning and will face charges of entering or remaining in declared areas and being a member of a terrorist organisation. Federal police allege she travelled to Syria in 2013 or 14 and returned to Australia in September last year after being detained at Syria's Al Hol detention camp. AFP Deputy Commissioner of National Security Investigations Hilda Sirek says she's the fourth ISIS-linked woman to be charged with terrorism-related offences in the past month.
2: I won't outline our operational strategies or who could face charges in the future, but I will confirm investigations are continuing in all recent adult female returnees who spent time in internally displaced persons camps in Syria.
1: The US has reportedly carried out fresh defensive strikes against Iran and imposed new Iran-related sanctions. Linda Gruen has more.
3: US media reports that American forces have shot down four Iranian one-way attack drones that pose the threat around the Strait of Hormuz. They are quoting unnamed US officials who are not authorized to comment publicly. A similar move earlier this week angered Iran, which called the attacks a clear violation of the current ceasefire. The US Treasury Department has meanwhile imposed fresh sanctions, adding the Persian Gulf Strait Authority to its list. Iran introduced the agency to manage requests for passage through the Strait of Hormuz. Tehran closed the vital oil shipping channel after the US and Israel launched their war against Iran 3 months ago.
1: The newly elected member for Farah, David Farley, says he's confident One Nation's popularity will continue to grow. The Farah by-election result was formally declared this morning after Mr. Farley won by a margin of 7%. He says One Nation's first win in the federal lower house marks a new chapter for the party.
4: That's the end of the beginning for One Nation in particular. It's a step forward. It's been a goal for some time, and I feel quite honoured to have be that person to break that ceiling and position One Nation within the House itself.
1: Planning experts say the building of more prefabricated homes will provide more supply and choice in the housing market. The federal government has announced $39 million to go towards the building of more homes that are pre-built and then assembled on site. Housing Minister Claire O'Neill says the nation needs to use more innovative methods to help build homes quicker and cheaper. Griffith University's Paul Burton says they'll be a good addition to the mix.
5: You're not going to see a sudden disappearance of brick veneer homes with tiled roofs overnight, but it may be that over time we move away from that, or that's something that people have, if that's what people want, then people will pay for that. You know, it's a transformation and it's an opportunity to inject a bit more choice into the market.
1: Tech giants like Meta will face tough new obligations under the federal government's proposed scam laws. National Consumer Affairs reporter Michael Atkin has more.
6: The Albanese government has released a draft code covering digital platforms, banks and telcos, outlining new requirements to detect and prevent scams. By March next year, tech giants which run digital platforms will have to verify users and advertisers, including making sure they have a license to sell a product or that they're a registered charity. Meta, which owns Facebook and Instagram, has been accused of allowing scams to flourish on its platforms, something it disputes, saying it invests heavily and removes large amounts of content.
1: Digi, a body that represents the tech industry, including Meta, welcomes the announcement but says it needs time to test the safeguards properly. A drop in stabbings in Victoria over the past 12 months since the ban on machete sales is being chalked up as progress by the government, but the opposition says people don't feel any safer. Andy Yu explains.
7: Police records from the last 12 months to April show an 11% decline in stabbings in Victoria. 17,000 knives were seized in 2025, thousands more weapons collected in machete bins. Government Minister Lily D'Ambrosio says the machete crackdown, along with justice reforms, contributed to the drop in stabbings.
8: Things are starting to turn around.
7: Police also revealed stabbings by children have risen 50%. Shadow Police Minister Brad Batten says there's more to do.
9: We get 3,000 more police on the beat here in Victoria, open police stations.
7: Just last night, a 16-year-old boy was hospitalised after a knife fight at High Point Shopping Centre.

0: New $250 Working Australians tax offset for over 13 million Australian workers. Yeah. A $1,000 instant tax deduction for workers. Reforming future negative gearing to apply to new builds from 1 July 2027 and returning the capital gains tax to its original intent by reintroducing cost-based indexation so that only real gains are taxed.
1: But the bill is just a framework. The Treasurer says there will be further legislation to come, which includes specific details around implementation.
0: The government is consulting with stakeholders on the treatment of capital gains of small and start-up businesses where indexation is applied to a low or zero cost base. Further consideration will also be given to a range of specific details, such as interactions with attribution-managed investment trusts, tax consolidation, residency changes, along with other relevant issues.
1: Jim Chalmers himself conceded the changes are contentious. Criticism has been widespread. Labor Premiers Chris Minns and Roger Cook have voiced their concerns. The West Australian Premier wants to ensure tax changes don't have unintended consequences, particularly when it comes to the mining industry, which he argues should receive a carve-out, saying there's a need to ensure the changes don't disincentivise international investment in major projects or exploration. Andrew McKellar is the CEO of the Australian Chamber of Commerce and Industry, one of the groups still consulting with the government.
2: This will result in a higher level of taxation on business investment, and that's not something that's going to be good for the economy. If we want to boost productivity, if we want to create a culture of enterprise, have more successful businesses being homegrown in Australia, creating jobs and opportunities for Australians, then we're not going to achieve that by increasing the level of capital gains tax on those businesses.
1: He's calling for a full and open Senate inquiry into the legislation.
2: We should take the time with this legislation to make sure that that detail is right and that the broad principles are also right. So, you know, I think there's a lot of water to go under the bridge. We want to play a constructive role in that discussion, but we don't want to have, you know, a piecemeal solution to what is a very complex problem.
1: The opposition supports the $250 Working Australians tax offset, but has accused the government of wedge politics, tying the measure in with the negative gearing and capital gains tax changes. Opposition leader Angus Taylor was asked today whether the coalition will work with the Greens to block those measures.
3: We'll talk with anyone. We're talking with anyone who's prepared, and I call on all my parliamentary colleagues right now. I'm talking to them. Come and work with us to fight these toxic taxes.
4: That's the opposition leader, Angus Taylor, ending that report by Tanya Dendrinos. The ABC's managing director, Hugh Marks, has been questioned in front of a parliamentary committee about the next boss of the National Broadcaster's news division. Justin Stevens, who served in the role for the past 4 years, suddenly announced his resignation yesterday. The Guardian is reporting that the new boss of the ABC's news and current affairs division is Simon Robinson, who's currently the executive editor at the Reuters news organisation. Reporter Rachel Mealy has been following the latest developments. Rachel, what's the managing director had to say about the news boss?
5: Andy, the ABC's managing director, Hugh Marks, has found himself in a bit of a tricky position while appearing before the Senate Estimates Committee. He was asked who's been appointed to lead the News and Current Affairs Division of the ABC following the departure of Justin Stevens. Now, Hugh Marks said that a formal announcement hadn't been made by the organisation, but while he was appearing at the committee, a story naming Reuters executive editor Simon Robinson as the replacement appeared in The Guardian Australia. So when Liberal Senator Sarah Henderson asked Hugh Marks directly if Simon Robinson would be the new boss, here's what he had to say.
6: Will Mr. Robinson be the new replacement as the head of News and Current Affairs?
7: Again, Senator, I'm not into making announcements during Senate estimates. I understand the question, and an announcement will be made in due course.
6: And how long before that announcement is made?
7: I expect it will be made in the near future, Senator.
6: What, by the end of the day, tomorrow?
7: I would expect tomorrow.
6: Sorry.
7: Well, I'm here, Senator.
6: Come on.
7: Fulfilling my democratic responsibilities.
6: Well, I appreciate you being open and honest with me. I do appreciate that, but if it's Mr. Robinson, we would, and clearly it looks like it's been briefed out, Mr. Marks, somehow. I'm sure it wasn't Mr. Robinson. I'm not suggesting that he briefed the story out, but clearly someone has. So if it's Mr. Robinson, I would ask that you confirm that.
7: We will, Senator. An announcement I expect to be...

0: made tomorrow.
1: Now, Andy, Justin Stevens had been the boss of News and Current Affairs at the ABC for the past 4 years. He announced his resignation yesterday. Hugh Marks told Senate Estimates that the ABC is looking to move into a new phase of operations where it, quote, refreshes and rejuvenates its output to make the ABC fit for the future. He confirmed that an external headhunter had been appointed to find a replacement for Justin Stevens, and he said that he'd met senior news executives around the world in the past 6 months as part of that process of appointing a new head of News and Current Affairs.
2: And Rachel, Hugh Marks also confirmed that a reporter working for the ABC's Four Corners program has been sacked.
1: Yes, that's right. The managing director says the ABC sacked Four Corners reporter Mahmoud Fazal after an internal investigation. He told the Senate committee that Mahmoud Fazal had declared previous links to organised crime to the ABC prior to his employment, but that his employment had been terminated because he breached the ABC's editorial policies in relation to an external work request. Hugh Marks says the findings of the internal investigation led the ABC to terminate Mr. Fazal's contract.
2: Rachel Mealy there. I'm Andy Park. 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Just search for The World Today. Overseas now, and hundreds of thousands of people have been ordered to leave southern Lebanon as Israel prepares to intensify its attacks on Hezbollah. The IDF is warning residents to leave the region or risk being caught in strikes against the Iran-backed militia group. More than 3,000 Lebanese people have already died in Israeli attacks since March. Analysts say the evacuation order is a significant escalation that threatens to destabilize broader peace negotiations between the US and Iran.

0: Richard Fitzgerald.
1: Like many Lebanese Australians, Robert Bakasi says he feels as though his homeland is being torn to pieces.
2: Systematically, every building is being destroyed, every home. And whilst this is happening, hundreds of thousands, and now it's surpassed the million mark, of Lebanese are internally displaced, living out of schools or whatever shelter that they can find in other parts of the country.
1: The Israeli military began strikes against Hezbollah in March after the militia group fired rockets at northern Israel in solidarity with Iran. Since then, Lebanon's Ministry of Public Health says more than 3,000 people have died and thousands more have been injured. In a major escalation overnight, the IDF declared southern Lebanon a combat zone and warned residents to move north. Robert Bakasi is from the United Australian Lebanese Movement.
2: And I ask myself, how can the world actually allow this to happen?
1: The IDF evacuation order is the most significant development since Israel and Lebanon agreed to a US-brokered ceasefire on the 16th of April. Emeritus Professor Amin Saikal is a Middle East analyst.
3: Prime Minister Benjamin Netanyahu is absolutely determined to occupy southern Lebanon.
1: Israeli Prime Minister Benjamin Netanyahu said on Tuesday that Israel needs to take further action in Lebanon to protect communities in northern Israel from Hezbollah. It comes as the United States and Iran are reportedly on the verge of securing an extended peace deal, which Iran says must include cessation of fighting in Lebanon. Amin Saikal again.
3: Israel is definitely separating the Lebanese situation from the US and Iranian peace talks.
1: Do you think that there's any world in which Iran agrees to any further ceasefire, extension of a ceasefire or larger peace deal if Israel maintains its offensive against Hezbollah?
3: I would be very surprised if the Iranians accept that, but at the same time, Iran is also coming under enormous pressure, particularly given the state of its economy. And nonetheless, the Iranians have persistently said that any ceasefire must really include Lebanon.
1: Dr. Jessica Ganawa is an associate professor in international relations at the University of New South Wales. She says the conflicts in the Middle East are tied together.
4: For Iran, and actually equally for Israel, they are fighting one fight or one war across the region. So for Israel, they see Hezbollah and Iran as very much the same enemy who are united together in a fight against Israel and are really inseparable in many ways. And similarly for Iran, they see Hezbollah as an extension very much of their own war with Israel and not separable. And Iran also wants to show the remaining proxy forces across the region who are loyal to Iran and have been quite severely degraded in the last few years, they want to show them that it's still worthwhile being allied with Iran and being backed by Iran, and that they won't just abandon their proxy forces in the region in order to try to make a deal with the US.
1: In a statement, a spokesperson for Foreign Minister Penny Wong said Australia opposes Israel's escalation of the conflict in Lebanon, which has cost civilian lives, and remains unequivocal in its condemnation of Hezbollah for its ongoing strikes in Israel. The government continues to advise Australians not to travel to Lebanon.
0: Bridget Fitzgerald there. Australians could soon be reimbursed thousands of dollars if they fall victim to scams where people are tricked into handing over their money under a new plan being considered by the federal government. The rules would force banks, telcos and digital platforms to automatically reimburse victims who've been scammed $3,000 or less. Experts say authorised payments made because of deception by fraudsters is a growing problem and has surpassed credit card fraud in some countries. Here's Kathleen O'Connor.
5: Melbourne woman Jan Marshall fell in love in 2012, but it wasn't real.
6: I got caught in a romance scam and lost $260,000 over the period of about 10 weeks, including taking money out of my self-managed super fund.
5: She says back then she couldn't get any help from anyone.
6: Luckily, I was a working woman and was able to survive quite well. After a few months at least, the first month I was actually flat broke.
5: According to the Australian Competition and Consumer Commission, in 2025, Australians lost $2.18 billion to scams. The federal government has today announced strengthening protections for Australians in an effort to

0: disrupt scams. Daniel Molino is the assistant treasurer.
1: So what we're looking for is a scheme with the under $3,000 scams where it's much more automated or semi-automated. It's really not going to make sense to have tens of thousands of cases in that realm swamp the dispute resolution process. That would lead to huge costs and also delays. So we want to have some kind of automated or semi-automated process, and we're consulting on that.
0: There are already existing codes in place so victims can claim some of their money back. But the federal government is considering a new plan to force banks and telecommunications companies to automatically reimburse victims with losses under $3,000. Luke Coleman is from the Australian Telecommunications Alliance.
2: There is a great risk that automatic compensation will create a honeypot for fraudsters. We've seen the experience in the United Kingdom where they have an automatic compensation model. That has resulted in fraudsters exploiting the system. They are deliberately scammed by someone they know and then they request reimbursement from their bank.
0: Luke Coleman says the telecommunications sector has already made significant efforts to reduce the impact of scams.
2: We need to have a model where compensation for scams losses only occurs if regulated companies have failed to comply with their regulatory obligations.
0: Dr. Kate Gould from Monash University is a neuropsychologist who researches scams. She's welcomed the government's idea.
3: I think this proposal to semi-automatically reimburse scam victims where the losses are $3,000 or less, I think is a really encouraging start and something that a lot of scam advocates have been hoping would be adopted here.
0: But Dr. Gould hopes the application process for reimbursement will be made easy.
3: If this is implemented in a way that doesn't require a lot of administrative work and hoops to jump through, then I think that would be really positive as well.
0: Melbourne woman Jan Marshall says while the government has increased protections for victims compared to a decade ago, more needs to be done to punish offenders.
4: I understand that the government is trying to do things and it's very difficult because of the jurisdictional issues where most of the perpetrators are overseas. But I really just think I'm not sure how much it helps to give somebody a $3,000 payment.
5: Melbourne woman Jan Marshall, ending that report by Kathleen O'Connor. Australia faces its most challenging strategic environment since the Second World War. That's according to the Australian Strategic Policy Institute's annual cost of defence analysis, which also finds the ADF is increasingly asked to carry the burden of deterrence with less. The analysis of the 2026 National Defence Strategy and Integrated Investment Program, which is effectively one of the largest restructurings of the ADF in its peacetime history, finds Australia's strategic direction is broadly sound, but defence's key constraints are no longer simply financial. ASPE's Director of Defence Strategy, Mike Hughes, joins me now. Mike, money tends to solve most problems, and defence certainly gets a lion's share, but you need to have someone to pay that money to make your problems go away. And you say that the ADF can't find those people. Why is that?
6: Thanks, Andy. There's a key issue with the workforce, particularly the workforce that defence requires, in that no matter what capability we're looking at, whether it's submarines, frigates, I guess some of the less sexy stuff like communications and the like, all these capabilities are competing essentially for the same types of people who tend to have backgrounds in STEM, engineering, mathematics, technology, science, and the like. They also happen to be the same people that our overall economy is needing, and therefore there's a massive demand on, a small portion of graduates and specialists in that field. So that's really the key touch point that we're focusing on when we're talking about workforce and the cost of defence.
5: Your report also finds that only around 4 cents of every dollar in the Albanese government's additional $53 billion defence funding announcement in April is appropriated in the current budget year, with the remaining 96 cents sitting in forward estimates, promises, reserves, alternate funding, that sort of thing. So does that essentially mean that we have a big defence bill yet to fully swallow?
6: That's a good way to put it. I think very little of that $53 billion is actually approved.

0: In part, that's understandable because, of course, this government has committed, and rightly so, in our view, to modernising the ADF and transforming the ADF from essentially the force that fought low-intensity conflict for almost two decades under the global war on terror into a modern force that is built for modern warfare, the likes of which we haven't really seen since the Korean War or the Second World War. Now, that transformation is going to take time, and the backbone of that transformation is bringing on very large, complex new capabilities, such as nuclear-powered submarines, for example. We're not going to buy those capabilities overnight, and therefore it's understandable that some of that additional funding, we're not going to spend it in the one sort of budget cycle.
1: So how, taking a broader approach, would most taxpayers feel to hear that effectively what your report says, that there are reductions in present-day preparedness? This is an uncertain time, the war in Iran, fuel shortages. How should Australians feel about our defence readiness?
0: As an Australian, I'm slightly concerned, so I would expect most Australians would be. I think, we certainly understand that the government itself is in a very tight decision space when it comes to increased spending on anything. Both sides of politics recognise a cost of living crisis. Both sides of politics have essentially tied themselves in a knot by the last election. Both sides campaigned on continuing tax cuts for the Australian people, which is something that essentially I think the Australian people have been used to for a couple of decades now. But we're now living in a vastly different environment. So, I would say we're still living a 1990s lifestyle, but in a world that is so vastly different from the 1990s that we scarcely recognise it. And the government is in a bit of a bind in terms of how much money it can appropriate for defence to do the things we need to do to secure our sovereignty and our prosperity in this much more dangerous world. So we recognise the binds that the government is in, but it is the government of the day. They stuck their hand up for the job. They were voted to do the job, and therefore our sympathies can only go so far. We would like the government to be spending more money upfront to ensure that the ADF is sustained, that it is fighting fit as it can be with the equipment it currently has, while also investing in that future capability as part of the ADF's long-term transformation. So the government has definitely got the long-term part right. Their intent is right. Hopefully by the end of the decade, we'll be able to pass a scorecard that says they did everything they said they were going to do. But in the meantime, in the next few years leading up to the early 2030s, we've just got a bit of concern that there is some money lacking in ensuring that the ADF is ready to fight with whatever it has, should it be called on to do so.
1: The Australian Strategic Policy Institute's Director of Defence Strategy, Mike Hughes, appreciate your time. Thank you.
0: Thanks very much, Andy. Cheers.
1: Two Aboriginal brothers from Adelaide have shared their extraordinary story of meeting up almost 60 years after their mother was forced to put one of them up for adoption. This Reconciliation Week, they want people to be made aware that stolen generations policies are still affecting Indigenous Australians to this very day. Eugene Boisvert reports.
2: Ian Seymour grew up in a white family in country Victoria and never questioned his background, until his wife and sister-in-law came back from meeting his relatives in England.
3: I didn't act like them, didn't look like them, and they said, no, that's not definitely not your family.
2: So he took a DNA test and found out he was Aboriginal. His mother, Avis Gale, had put him up for adoption in 1965 after becoming pregnant while she was a teenager in Adelaide.
3: I found out that I had a brother called Alan and my mother was Avis and they were Aboriginals, and I was like, oh, my God, what do I do?
2: Ian Seymour contacted LinkUp, which supports Indigenous Australians who've been separated from their families and culture. His caseworker warned him it might take years to find his relatives.
3: And I said, OK, yeah, no worries. And he had a look at the paperwork. Yeah, let me have a... And then within 2 seconds of looking at the paperwork, he went, you got your mum's eyes, and I know your brother. So what was supposed to take 3 years or 10 years... took about 30 seconds.
2: He met his brother, Alan Edwards, 2 years ago in Colebrook Reconciliation Park in Adelaide South. It was once the site of Colebrook Home, where their mother lived after also being taken from her mother as a baby to be assimilated into white society.
4: Hey, why are you? Ian, that's your brother, Alan.
5: And then my legs went to jelly. I didn't know what to do, didn't know what to say. But no, it was a pretty good day in the end.
3: It was.
5: Yeah.
2: For much of

0: her life, their mother was an advocate for children who spent time at Colebrook, overseeing its transition to open as a reconciliation park in 1998.
1: We are creating one of many moments in the history of reconciliation.
0: Alan Edwards grew up with his mother's passion for supporting the Stolen Generations, but she never told him about her first baby.
2: By the looks of it, she told absolutely no one, kept it to herself all these years.
0: Ian Seymour never met his birth mother. She died 6 years ago.
3: Very emotional, and even now, it still affects me, and I'm still struggling to deal with it.
0: But the Colebrook Reconciliation Park features a listening post and a clip of her speaking about her time at Colebrook Home, allowing her story to live on.
4: My name's Ava Scale. I went into Colebrook 7 days old. It was hard, you know.
0: Ian says it's been a crash course over the past 2 years, learning about his culture.
3: Brought up as a white fella, but I've been learning all about 58 years of missing heritage and missing culture.
0: The two brothers run tours of the park, focusing on the Stolen Generations and sharing their mother's experience. Alan Edwards says his mother's legacy of advocacy now passes to him and his brother.
2: For us to be able to tell her story at this place, I'm still doing that today, and Ian's still doing that today now as well.
5: What an incredible story. Colebrook Reconciliation Park tour guide Alan Edwards ending that report by Eugene Boisvert. And that's all from the World Today team this Thursday. Thanks for your company. Hope you can join me at the same time tomorrow. I'm Andy Park. Bye for now.

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1: The head of the World Health Organization has called for a ceasefire in the DRC as an Ebola outbreak claims more lives. You'll hear from the International Rescue Committee. And Anna Henderson from SBS World News, Matthew Knott from Nine Newspapers, and our political correspondent Stephanie Boris will give you a wrap of the week in federal politics.
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2: You're listening to ABC Radio National. I'm C. Benedict, standing in for Cassie McCullough. And it's time for the third episode of All in the Mind's Forensics series. If you saw a crime, how clearly would you remember it? What about if you were questioned years, even decades later? Eyewitness testimony is an important part of the justice system. So how much do we actually know about our ability to recall details? Here's Sanika Dar.
3: You are at a bus stop. A young girl is dropped off not long after you're there. And minutes later, an older woman comes by and gives the girl a bar of chocolate. And then they walk off holding hands. Did you just witness a crime? The unsettling answer is you might not be able to tell.
4: With kidnapping, I think, you know, if we get the audience to think about it, when they hear kidnapping, they probably think, stranger comes up to child, child makes a fuss, kicks and screams, kidnapper pulls them into their van, drives off. But that mental representation we have might be very different to how kidnapping actually occurs.
3: And if you didn't recognize it as anything out of the usual at the time, how much of it will you be able to remember days, months, even years later?
5: Memory decays very rapidly. So within the first even hour that we've experienced something, we will forget about 60% of details of what we've witnessed.
3: On All in the Mind from ABC Radio National, I'm Sana Kadar, and this is part three of our special series, Forensic. It's all about the psychological tools used to crack crimes, what works, what doesn't, and the surprising ways things can go wrong. Today, eyewitness memory. All in the Mind senior producer James Bullen is here. Hi, James.
6: Hi, Sana.
3: So how often is eyewitness memory used in cases?
6: It's used very frequently in Australia. It's a really persuasive form of evidence for courts, juries, justice systems. So if an eyewitness testimony is available, chances are that it will be called upon in a court and it will be used. Now, I spoke to Dr. Celine Van Gold, who we also had on the last episode of the show, talking

0: About false confessions. She is an associate professor at the University of Sydney.
1: DNA evidence, fingerprint evidence, any other type of bodily fluids indicates that a person might have been there, but not that they committed a crime necessarily. Well, an eyewitness does that. And there's also a lot of crimes like domestic violence or any type of other crime where often the only evidence that's there is somebody's memory, is the victim or the witness. So for that reason, before it even goes to court, there is a lot of value in eyewitness memory.
2: And how much weight is put on this kind of testimony?
0: Celine says a huge amount of weight is put on eyewitness testimony in court systems.
1: When there is a person sitting there, tears in her eyes, saying like, I saw this with my own eyes, I'm 100% certain that's the person that murdered the other one, it has a very emotive and a strong impact on jury members and on judges. Jury research has also shown that it is one of the most powerful pieces of evidence that you can provide within a jury trial.
2: Okay, so it sounds like the stakes around eyewitness memory are really high. But Celine Van Gold also mentioned that there are, you know, shortcomings here. So what does that mean?
0: That's where we're going to go next.
1: We've got various factors that will influence how accurately we can recall a crime. And that's, for example, our age will have an influence. So a child will recall something that they've witnessed completely different than an adult will. But also, for example, if we are paying attention or how stressed that we are at the time that we are recalling something. And these are factors that will impact our memory at the time that we are encoding what is happening to us.
0: Encoding is the first step in how we remember. The steps of memory go encoding, storage, then retrieval. But let's focus on step two, storage.
1: So this is when we transfer what we're seeing into our memory to be stored and then recalled at a later point in time. Now, how we store our memory will also impact what and how we remember things. And this is, for example, how we tag our certain memories. So the pre-existing knowledge that we have will help us to organize all this information that is coming in and store it in a cohesive way.
0: And just to pick up on the tagging, so what does that mean exactly?
1: So if we look at our brain, it's technically like a big neural network where we get all little pieces of information that we experience, and then we try to store it in this specific like network of little nodes that are interconnected. So for example, if I witness a car crash, I've got this piece of information that there was a car involved, there might be broken glass, there might be victims there might be a second car, it crashed into a tree. So there's all little pieces of information that I'm trying to store in my network or in my neural network for this car crash. And then I will tag it or I will put like a little reminder, like this is the car crash that I witnessed. And because I know what a car crash is, maybe I've never experienced one before, but I've known it from TV or about reading about it, I can say this is a car crash. And if I later on want to retrieve that information, I just have to think back about that tag that I gave it, like car crash, and then those details will come back.
0: For adults, Celine says that it's actually a lot easier to organize because over time we've learned how to sort and store the information that's coming in.
1: But we can still make mistakes because we have a lot of similar experiences. So we might, if we don't remember specific detail, we might fill that gap into our memory with a detail from a previously experienced incident or something that we've witnessed somewhere else. And when that happens, we call that a source monitoring mistake. So we are confusing our sources between our sources where this information is coming from. I'm trying to remember the specific car incident that I've witnessed, but I've got some gaps in my memory, so I'm filling it in and I'm taking it from a different source, a car crash that I saw on a TV episode.
0: Celine says that these source monitoring mistakes, that's our brains filling gaps with information from elsewhere, happen more often than we think.
1: Memory decays very rapidly. So within the first even hour that we've experienced something, we will forget about 60% of details of what we've witnessed. It's not arbitrary what we forget, so we will keep on remembering those details that were central to us, that we paid attention to, that we focused on. And then over time, we see that about, and this is goes into days and months, that we remember about 30% of all the details of that specific one-off incidents that we witnessed. And it actually makes sense, because when you go out in the street, you're not expecting to come across a crime or to witness a car accident. So you might not be paying attention from start to finish. It might be all of a sudden your attention gets like captured by it. You witness it, and then it's different than if you study for a test where your sole focus is on just remembering what you're learning. With an incident like that, so many things are going on. So while you observe everything, you also forget a lot of those details. Now, what then happens is you remember about 30%, but at the same time, there's a pressure on you to remember certain things because police will come and ask you questions, friends might ask you questions, family might ask you questions. So you're eager to provide answers. Now, those natural gaps that are in our memory can actually quite easily be filled with information from different sources. And that can be a person asking a leading question. So, what was the blue car doing? Like, were they driving erratically before they crashed? And that question already implies that a car was blue, even though I might not have said that before or not remember it that way. And then I can take that information and slot that into my memory for the color of the car that I witnessed. It can also be that my co-witness, another person that's heard, like, oh my God, did you just see how that one person punched the other one? And while I don't remember that, well, there's another person that watched it as well. And clearly there was a punch. So now all of a sudden that becomes part of my memory as well.
2: From ABC Radio National, you're listening to All in the Mind. I'm Sana Qadar. Today, reporter James Bullen is asking, how reliable is eyewitness testimony?
0: Okay, Sana, I want to show you a video now.
2: Okay.
0: You might have seen it before, but let's have a look. I'm going to pass you the phone.
2: Okay.
0: It's an awareness test.
2: Right. I don't think I've done one before, so I don't know if I've seen this, but okay. Let's see. Okay, so I see a black page that says awareness test. Okay, now it's like a lineup of guys with basketballs. They're wearing sporty clothes. How many passes does the... Oh, I missed the question. I was so busy explaining what I'm seeing. How many passes do they make? Okay. I don't know. This is a lot of passes. Now the number 13 has flashed up. Did you see the moonwalking bear? No. No, I was too busy panicking about how I had missed the first bit of the question and, oh my gosh, there was a moonwalking bear? Oh, okay, right, there's the moonwalking bear. Yeah, I see him now this time around. That's so funny.
0: It gets everyone.
2: He's like right in the middle of the frame.
0: Yeah.
2: It is funny because all the, they're all wearing kind of, it's quite a muted tone. So they're all wearing kind of grays and blacks and browns. And so the bear really does, unless you know he's there, he kind of blends into the background. But I feel so silly. And then the end says, look out for cyclists. So that's a very good PSA.
0: That's a good PSA. That's a good PSA. But I wouldn't feel silly. It gets absolutely everyone. It got me the first time I watched this video. And it's a really good example of this concept called inattentional blindness. So where we have some sort of cognitive loading, we're doing some complex task, we can miss things that are right in front of our faces. And it's a kind of bizarre phenomenon that occurs and that has some really serious implications for eyewitness testimony.
2: And if you want to see this video, those of you listening at home, we'll link to it in our show notes as well.
3: So inattentional blindness, it sounds like a complicated term, but it's pretty simple. It's essentially looking without seeing.
0: That's Dr. Hayley Cullen, a lecturer in the School of Psychological Sciences at Macquarie University.
3: So it's the idea that when you're focusing your attention on something specific, you can fail to notice other very obvious and important things in your environment. So for a witness, if they're focusing their attention on driving or watching their kids at the park or something very specific, a crime might actually happen in front of them that they just don't even notice at all.
0: This feels counterintuitive. It's hard to believe. How could someone miss something right in front of them? But Hayley says it definitely does happen.
3: There was a case in Boston of a police officer, Kenny Conley, and he was called to the scene of a crime in a park one night. He arrives at the scene, he sees the suspect, and he pursues them on foot.
0: What Kenny and other police at the park don't know is that there's an undercover police officer there too. He's not in uniform. The other police mistake the undercover cop for the perpetrator of the crime. They catch him.
3: And he was brutally assaulted. This happened just metres away from Kenny Conley as he was running

0: asked, and he claimed that he didn't notice this crime occurring because he was so focused on pursuing who he thought the suspect was that he didn't see this happening at all.
1: Kenny Conley completely misses what's happening metres away from him.
0: Now, a lot of people doubted this claim that Kenny Conley gave, but researchers in the United States, led by Chris Chabris, they actually conducted a study where they tried to simulate the conditions of the Kenny Conley case. So they had participants who they took to this park and they had them complete a counting task that, you know, they were running along a path, counting the number of times someone in front of them touched their head. So just a basic task. And they simulated the assault off the path, like what happened in Kenny Conley's case. And they found that around 50% of people didn't notice the crime. So when they replicated the known facts of Kenny Conley's case, it seemed like a highly plausible thing that he was claiming. There's been research since then that does show that, you know, when you get your participants to complete some kind of task, like they might be counting something or watching for something specific in a scene, they might fail to notice a theft or a physical assault or something like that.
1: Recognising that this strange phenomenon exists is important, Hayley Cullen says, because it influences how eyewitnesses are seen in a courtroom. Our bias towards thinking that someone would notice a crime happening right in front of them is so strong that when they don't, we don't trust that person.
0: If they do give testimony, what our research shows in our lab, but what others are finding as well, is that they might not be believed because this intuition around we see unexpected and dangerous things is so strong that if someone claims that they didn't see it, they might not be believed. In Kenny Conley's case, what happened was that when he went to trial and made claims that he didn't notice this assault, he was actually convicted of perjury and obstruction of justice, partially on the basis that people just didn't believe that his claim could be true. And he spent close to 3 years in prison before he was exonerated. So, yeah, it was quite serious implications for him just based on this claim that he didn't see the crime.
1: Along with inattentional blindness, another factor that means an eyewitness might not clock what's going on is the idea of ambiguous crime. An example of this, which Hayley has written about, is the case of Cheryl Grimmer.
0: Cheryl Grimmer's story is a really unfortunate one. So this is going back to the 1970s. Cheryl Grimmer was a young girl who disappeared from Fairy Meadow Beach in Wollongong just on an ordinary summer's day. And still to this day, Cheryl hasn't been found, some, you know, 50 years later. This case was, a bit of a cold case for many years, but in recent years, the BBC actually put out a podcast about Cheryl's disappearance. And on the back of hearing that podcast, there are a number of people who have since come forward who were at the beach that day or believe they have useful information that might actually contribute to reopening the case and legal proceedings. What the concern is here is that for one of these witnesses, they said that they remember being at the beach that day, they saw Cheryl with a young man, but they didn't really think anything of it because she was just screaming like children do, right? You know, even with parents, they scream sometimes. And so it wasn't until hearing the BBC podcast that they really started to think that maybe they actually have really important information they need to provide to authorities. What this basically means, though, is that they didn't interpret this event as a crime initially, and 50 years later, they're starting to reevaluate what they saw. Memory decays quite rapidly, and so whether we can actually rely on the statement that someone's giving 50 years after an event, when they've reinterpreted the experience, is something that there's actually not really a lot of research about how that might impact the quality of the evidence that they give.
1: And you've kind of alluded to it there and mentioned it, but kidnapping as an ambiguous crime, what does that mean?
0: Ambiguous crime is a term that when I was first starting out as a researcher in eyewitness memory, I was looking into this. I kind of had to create it as a term, But what I meant in saying

0: it's ambiguous is that some kidnappings, you know, we have what we call schemas, which are event representations, like how we typically expect an event is going to unfold. You know, when you go to the movies, you kind of know you're going to go get your popcorn, you sit down, there are, you know, previews, the movie starts, there's credits, it goes dark. You've got this very clear mental representation of how that event will unfold. We have those with crimes as well. And with kidnapping, I think, you know, if we get the audience to think about it, when they hear kidnapping, they probably think, stranger comes up to child, child makes a fuss, kicks and screams, kidnapper pulls them into their van, drives off. But it that mental representation we have, it might be very different to how kidnapping actually occurs. So kidnappings sometimes happen where a child willingly goes with a stranger without obvious fuss. And that means that it could be the type of event that when it's happening, we don't realise that it's actually a crime in that instance. That could impact the way that we remember it because of that initial perception is not that it's a crime, but it could just be an ordinary day-to-day event.
1: And you've done some experiments that test kind of eyewitness reactions to kidnappings. What did you do and what did you find?
0: Yeah, so this is way back when I was an honours student, so when I was doing my research, my first research project as a psychology student. And it was driven by, it was actually inspired by the William Tyrrell case where, you know, from the reports, we know that William Tyrrell was in, you know, a Spider-Man costume, and so he should have been someone who really stood out on the day he went missing. But nobody has been able to give information about his whereabouts on that day. Maybe it's because if William was abducted or kidnapped, maybe it just came across like an ordinary event. So we ran this study where we had, again, participants, they didn't know what the study was about. They saw a video of a bus stop where a little girl arrives by car at the bus stop. She goes and sits down, and eventually an older woman comes up to her, has a conversation with her, and in some of the video versions, we change the ending.
1: So in one version, the scene just ends while the girl and the older woman are talking to one another. There's no crime that happens.
0: In another version, the lady offers the little girl a chocolate bar and they leave holding hands. And it's what we would consider an ambiguous kidnapping. It doesn't show the typical signs of struggle. And if you see it, you might not interpret it as a crime.
1: Then in the third version, the video ends with what they call the unambiguous crime,
0: where the lady gets up, she pulls the girl's arm and drags her, and the little girl calls out for help. And I should say our participants have headphones on, so they think they're listening to their music, they're waiting for their bus to arrive. So in that unambiguous kidnapping version, they can actually hear the girl screaming over the audio. And what we did was we asked our participants whether they noticed anything strange about that the video that they saw so that we could get a sense of what their interpretation of the event was. Interestingly, what we found when we first ran this study was that about half of the participants who were shown the video with the unambiguous crime, you know, the kick, the screaming and dragging, did not interpret it as a crime. They said, you know, didn't think I saw anything like a crime. The reason for that, though, was while participants were watching this video, we told them that they needed to be, you know, counting the number of buses that passed the bus stop. So, like I said before, their attention was kind of being taken away from what was actually happening in the video with the lady and the girl. So what it suggested to us is that when people are distracted or focusing on their day-to-day tasks, even things that are seemingly obvious might not be interpreted as crimes, like abduction or kidnapping.
1: Hayley says that could change the way these kinds of experiments are done in the future and what we understand about how eyewitnesses make sense of what they see.
0: A lot of researchers, even eyewitness researchers, I think just made the assumption that we notice crimes, and so in our experiments, we don't have to worry about disguising what we're researching. We can just ask people to watch our crimes.

0: video and tell us what they remember. But I think it just goes to show that at least, you know, some of the research, we might actually be overestimating what people remember because we're making assumptions about what they saw, when my research is showing that we might miss things about a crime and we might not interpret things to be crimes in the first place.
1: As we talked about right at the top of the episode, the stakes are high here. Eyewitness testimony is a powerful piece of evidence in the justice system, and it can make or break convictions.
0: If we can better understand eyewitness memory, we can reduce instances of wrongful convictions, which I think benefits society at large. You know, it benefits witnesses who are, you know, might feel guilty about making a mistaken identification. It benefits, you know, innocent people who are saved from a wrongful conviction. It benefits society because when a person's wrongfully convicted, often that means that the guilty person continues to commit crimes, and that puts society at large in danger. On the other end, I think, you know, for certain types of crimes, memory evidence is so crucial. It might be the only thing, and it means it's very hard to secure genuine convictions. So in cases of domestic and family violence, for example, we're often relying on testimonial evidence. And I also think it's important to make sure that we understand eyewitness memory or how memory works in these contexts so we can make sure that there is justice for those who need it most. So it's, you know, both ends I'm really focused on. If we can prevent wrongful convictions and we can make sure we're securing genuine convictions, then ultimately I think we've got, you know, an even better legal system.
2: That is Dr. Hayley Cullen, who is a lecturer in the School of Psychological Sciences at Macquarie University. And you also heard from Dr. Celine Van Gold, who is an associate professor in legal psychology at the University of Sydney. Thanks to producer Rose Kerr and senior producer and reporter this week, James Bullen. If you have any questions about forensic psychology you want answered, about memory, criminal profiling, lie detection, maybe it's something you've seen on TV and you're wondering if it's true, send us an email. I'd love to know what you think of the series. You can reach me on allinthemind@abc.net.au. I'm Sana Qadar. Thanks for listening. I'll catch you next time.

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6: You're listening to ABC Radio National. I'm C. Benedict, standing in for Cassie McCullough. Peter Martin is here to tell us what's coming up today on The Economy Stupid. Peter, hi.
7: G'day.
6: So the words tax expenditure sound to me pretty innocuous, kind of vague, maybe boring, but tax expenditure...
7: Well, that's the idea.
6: Yeah?
7: They're meant to be boring.
6: Okay.
7: They're meant to be hidden.
6: What do they mean?
7: Well, the biggest expenditure in the budget after grants to states is the age pension, right? Massive. The second biggest is the National Disability Insurance Scheme. We can see them. They're visible. They're in the budget expenditures statement. They need to be approved by the parliament. There's a whole class of other expenditures, tax expenditures, which are invisible by design. Now, what they are, in simple language, is tax breaks. Now, every year the Treasury puts together a list of them, but they're not in the main parts of the budget and they don't need to be approved by Parliament because they're just pre-existing tax breaks. The tax break on superannuation, the various tax benefits on super added together, are bigger than the NDIS. That is to say, they cost the government money in the same way as spending on the NDIS costs the government money, except in this case it's revenue they don't get instead of spending they do make. There's a whole raft of them, 300 of them are identified by the government, but they

0: and not reviewed, even though the audit office has twice told the Parliament to review them. In fact, at one stage it suggested each should end after 3 years. Gee, I bet the people with capital gains tax concessions would hate that.
1: So capital gains tax is part of this list of tax expenditures?
0: Oh, yeah, there's a whole lot of them. Private school fees, they don't pay GST. Who knew? And why? And the thing, when you examine them, and this is what we discuss in the program, you find out they tend to be used by, how can I put this politely, see, better off people who send their children to private schools, who have high contributions to superannuation, who are able to take advantage of capital gains. But except for this budget, where they have looked at capital gains, normally they're not looked at. Mike, this one that low-income people tend to enjoy disproportionately, and that's fresh food is exempt from the goods and services tax.
1: Peter Martin, thank you very much. For more on tax expenditure and all of its complications, The Economy Stupid is here on ABC Radio National today at 5:30 p.m. or anytime on ABC Listen. Peter, thank you very much.
0: See you.
1: You're listening to ABC Radio National. After the news, Fran Kelly and Patricia Karvelas are with you for The Party Room, and then Matt Bevan with If You're Listening. And our science team are busy, busy. Here are some questions they're answering for you this week. How much lead is in our clothing? That's Lab Notes. Can AI talk whale? That's The Science Show. And do animals fall in love at first sight? That's What the Duck. All that and more here on Radio National. It's coming up to news time.

0: ABC News. Hello, I'm Ali Crew. Iran says it's targeted a US airbase in retaliation for fresh American airstrikes, which Washington has described as defensive. Linda Gruen reports.
1: US forces have reportedly shot down four Iranian one-way attack drones that they say posed a threat to American troops. Iran's Revolutionary Guards say they have targeted a US airbase in response to the early morning attack. They warn that any repeat will result in a more decisive response. The Persian Gulf nation Kuwait says its air defenses have intercepted hostile missiles and drones, but has not said where the attacks came from. The US has a long-standing defense relationship with Kuwait, and more than 13,000 US soldiers are stationed in the Gulf nation. In March, six US soldiers died in an Iranian attack on a US base there.
0: The Australian Federal Police has charged one of the Islamic State group-linked women who recently returned to Australia with terrorism offences. Three groups of women and children who'd been stuck in a Syrian detention camp have made it back to Australia in the past 6 months. The most recent group of 19 arrived in Melbourne and Sydney on Tuesday. The federal government is suing one of the world's largest chemical manufacturers to recoup the costs of investigating, managing and remediating PFAS contamination at defence sites. 3M is accused of withholding its own environmental laboratory testing that showed there were significant adverse environmental effects associated with its firefighting foam. The Commonwealth is seeking $2 billion in damages. Assistant Minister for Defence Peter Khalil says communities around 28 defence sites around the country have been affected.
2: We are taking on 3M on behalf of the Australian people and the Australians that are affected. This government is prepared to make those hard decisions. We are prepared to take on powerful corporations when Australians and Australian communities have been impacted.
0: The Australian Chamber of Commerce and Industry says it's still waiting to learn more details of the federal government's tax changes. Legislation to change the capital gains tax discount and negative gearing has now been introduced to Parliament. But critical details around potential carve-outs for businesses and start-ups remain unresolved. Chamber CEO Andrew McKellar says businesses have many questions.
3: On a day-by-day basis, we've had more and more businesses coming to us saying, what does it mean? Can you explain? How is this going to impact us? Is this going to mean that we pay more tax on the investments that we're making? I think government has increasingly been aware that those questions are being asked.
0: Consumer advocates say the federal government's decision to delay implementing scam laws will cost Australians billions of dollars. Although the laws passed Parliament in February 2025, the government has announced the Scam Prevention Framework

0: won't be up and running until next March. Consumer Action Law Centre CEO Steph Tonkins says it will cause unacceptable harm to hundreds of thousands of Australians who will fall victim to financial crime in the coming months.
1: It's just entirely unacceptable. It's in the billions of dollars. We need much more commitment and motivation of this government, of industry, to do better.
0: Police say tracking more than 20 kilometres of creek beds on a remote sheep station has not provided any new evidence in the Gus Lamont case. Detectives and Star Group officers returned to Oak Park Station on Tuesday. The four-year-old disappeared in September last year. George Yankovic reports from Yunta, about half an hour away from the property in South Australia.
2: This is the 11th time police have been back to this property. The word from South Australian Police Commissioner Grant Stevens was that they won't stop searching for Gus. The initial week-long search back in September were done under the assumption that Gus had essentially wandered off on his own accord. Back in February, there was a pretty major turn. They are now considering Gus's disappearance to be a major crime, and we are expecting a press conference tomorrow whether or not there is any major update.
0: Rescue crews in Laos say more oxygen tanks are needed to extract seven divers who have been trapped in a cave for over a week. At least five have been found alive so far, but none of them have been brought to the surface as yet. The leader of a Thai volunteer group helping the mission says they need to borrow as many oxygen tanks as possible and want to set up an oxygen refilling station in front of the cave. There have been different accounts about how many of the divers have been located, with one volunteering group saying five, while another says all seven have been found and are safe. And you're now up to date with the latest from ABC News.
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4: I'm C. Benedict, standing in for Cassie McCullough. Federal Parliament is back in session. So what are the public and political temperatures on the budget? And as a number of IS-linked women return from Syria, how will the government manage it? Fran Kelly and Patricia Karvelis are here along with Michelle Grattan for The Party Room.
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10: Hello and welcome to The Party Room. I'm Patricia Karvelis and I'm joining you from Ngunnawal country here in Parliament House in beautiful Canberra.
11: And I'm Fran Kelly on the Gadigal land of the Eora Nation in Sydney, wishing I was there with you, PK, in Parliament House. What's the sense of things on the ground?

0: problematic for the government. It very much plays into One Nation's hands, I think, Fran. And there's also news of a potential teal-ish party, or maybe not. It was briefly touted this week, but it looks like it is over again before it really even began.
1: It burnt bright for a minute and then fell to earth. That's what it looked like from where I was watching anyway, yeah. So there's not much happening this week, PK, just kidding. Michelle Grattan's going to be joining us. She's the perfect guest for this week. Shall we bring her in?
0: Let's do it. Michelle Grattan, Chief Political Correspondent at The Conversation and Professorial Fellow at the University of Canberra. Welcome to the party room.
2: Hi to you both.
1: Hey, Michelle, great to have you on this day in particular. As I mentioned there, the budget cell has really reached crunch point now, and as we're recording this, the Treasurer's just been on his feet in the House of Representatives. The opposition is all geared up to say no. It's accusing the government of rushing now and fixing it later, and given the import of these bills, you know, that's a pretty big criticism, I think. What do you think, Michelle? Is this an unholy rush, or business as usual for budget tax bills, as the government is saying? And has the government laid the groundwork in the parliament and outside of it to get it through?
2: I think it is really business as usual, because what's happening is that the legislation is now adjourned until next week. It'll then be considered by the House and by the Senate. The government hopes to have it through by the time the parliament rises at the end of next week, and then in subsequent weeks it would bring forward tranches of fresh legislation containing whatever amendments and carve-outs are negotiated with the business sector, the small business sector in particular. So, yes, it's a rush, but in another sense, no, it's not such a rush, because those consultations are going to be going on. As for the opposition, well, of course, it can put forward its objections, it can stamp its feet politically, but if you don't have the numbers, as John Howard used to say, it's the arithmetic that counts.
0: Yeah, the arithmetic is quite key, and the government clearly has the arithmetic, at least in the lower house, and let's be honest, I think it's very unlikely the Greens will oppose this. I think we agree on that, right?
2: Well, there's a bit of foot stamping from the Greens too, but in the end, they're not going to vote against these changes, and that's certainly the government's calculation.
0: Mm, I think it's an accurate one. So the government has given this week a bit of a red-hot go to kind of resetting the tax changes, bringing it back to what it wants us to focus on, which is housing. It's we're recording this Thursday, as we do with the party room. Claire O'Neill will be delivering a speech at the National Press Club. My understanding was that was kind of organised at the last minute with the press club.
1: She's the housing minister.
0: Yeah, that's what, you know, like they are just wanting to pivot to housing as much as they can. So they're really spinning every part as they can on the kind of benefit to housing, but the carve-outs are still the question overwhelmingly that's being asked of the Prime Minister, how wide the carve-outs will be. I feel like the message we got from the Treasurer, Michelle, is maybe there's a lot of nuance here, but he's wanting more limited carve-outs than I think maybe the Prime Minister was signalling he was open to.
2: The Treasurer will want to limit the carve-outs as much as he can, and of course it will, I guess, in the end be the Prime Minister's call, and of course the negotiations are still going on, so we don't know yet where all this exactly will land. But the Treasurer's argument would be that the more you carve out, the more you distort the whole purpose of the legislation.
1: Mm. Michelle, the government might have the numbers. As you say, the arithmetic works its way in the House, in the Parliament probably, if the Greens end up playing ball. But it doesn't seem to have the numbers, certainly not the loud, noisy numbers anyway, outside the Parliament still. I mean, so far every business group that I can think of, small and large, is critical of the breadth of the changes, though there is some support from COSBOL, the Small Business Agency. But ACCI, the Business Council, they've come out firmly against the scope of these changes and want the government to limit it to housing. And I noted these comments from Paul Bassett, who's, you know, quite an influential venture capitalist. He founded SEEK. He runs the Amplify Public Policy Institute. He says the 50% discount should be retained for non-housing assets so that it should only be there for the housing changes. And he said this, which I thought was interesting. He said, two elements of this budget were surprising. First, they've implemented significant tax changes that have obvious immediate losers and no winners. And second, they do something so fundamental in a really short period of time and without any outside consultation, which goes to this idea of why doesn't the government allow an inquiry on this, Michelle, a long, decent, in-depth inquiry to inform the changes it is clearly considering making?
2: It's always possible, of course, that there'll be a Senate inquiry depending on how the upper house numbers go and the players react. But in terms of a wider inquiry, I think that the government would judge that that would just multiply its problems. I do think it's interesting that the government, which prides itself on being very nimble on its feet in terms of the politics of selling measures and so on, has in this case really been somewhat blindsided by the fact that others have been more nimble, particularly the younger business tech sector. And, of course, those memes that we saw were so effective, and the government has found itself outplayed, I think, in this debate, especially because much of the debate has been driven on social media. And that's been different, I think, than budgets we've seen in the past. Mm. But to-

0: two things, Michelle, not just nimble on its feet, but it's a Prime Minister who prides himself on and has promised the Australian government and largely delivered, you know, orderly process. And yet, you know, to me, I think, and maybe others, I'd see what you think, it looks a little tricky if the government doesn't want a full inquiry and doesn't, you know, is trying to rush this through. It may be optics. It may be what you do for tax bills, you know, get the broad structure in first so people can't rot it before it comes in and then work it out. And I'm wondering what sense you have of the support for this inside the Labor caucus. Is there much pushback going on? Do either of you know? You're both down there.
1: Well, I think these are very Labor, quote-unquote, measures. And true. You have to see them in this context. They are, in large part, not entirely, but in large part, the shortened agenda of some elections ago. They're to the left or from the left of the Labor Party in ideological terms. Mm-hmm. So, in a way, the government may judge that it has to just push to get them through. It doesn't want them watered down more than it has to water them down.
2: Yeah, there was

0: were raised. So there is a bit of dissent. It's not dissent to the whole idea, though. It's, again, to the area we were talking about, Michelle, like carve-outs, dealing with the panic of small business. So, of course, especially with a 94-seat majority, just to be clear about what that means, it means there are MPs covering constituencies that aren't necessarily always traditional Labor constituencies, more small business community. You know what I mean? So they've actually got, because they are such a dominant party now, a wider remit of representation. And a lot of, yeah, there are a lot of concerns in the community about how this will affect people. And so the Treasury is being kind of pressed on the exemptions case, although I think broadly, most people think it's worth fighting for what they're doing.
1: Well, that would be my impression. And certainly there's not the sort of caucus revolt that we've seen in earlier years on various items.
2: In days past, Michelle, days past.
1: Days long past. It's a very different caucus from those days long past.
2: What about, I mean, we are seeing, and this is, again, age-old parliamentary tactics, a wedge and a counter-wedge going on here, aren't we, this week? You know, the government's linked this bill, the capital gains tax and negative gearing changes, to the payment of the WOTO, that's the $250 payment to income earners only. So that's linked. If you don't get this through, you don't get that $250. And now the opposition's talking about or hinting at holding up the NDIS reforms if the government doesn't agree to an inquiry into the CGT and negative gearing changes. So who's going to win the wedge?
1: Well, I think in terms of the wedge, firstly,
0: whose wedgie is going to be the most intense wedgie?
2: Who's got the best wedgie?
1: Firstly, I think it would be very foolish for the opposition to try to play off the NDIS reforms into this wider tax issue, because obviously we need to see those reforms. The opposition has made the argument that the NDIS is out of control, so it would be totally hypocritical. As for the tax wedge, well, yes, it's not all that good for the optics of the opposition voting against a tax cut in the name of the voting against the wider tax package. But I think we are in a different situation than before the election, when the opposition voted against those income tax cuts and was certainly wedged, was certainly in a very bad spot. I think that
2: Because it's only $250?
1: No, because it's 2 years out from an election. Yeah. And I think this issue will be somewhat submerged when we finally get to the election. Anyway, the opposition can argue that it has a plan for pretty drastic income tax relief. So you can see why the Treasurer is playing this game. And it might resonate with some people, but I don't think it'll have anything like the impact that it had in 2025.
0: Just some breaking news too, which I think is worth mentioning, that an inquiry will be launched into Labor's tax changes. The Greens will send the government's tax changes to a Senate inquiry. You know, not probably the government's most ideal outcome here, but that's
2: Do we
0: politics.
2: Have a timeline for how long?
0: Oh, that's so Fran Kelly, you know, always on breakfast. Do I sound like I'm the leader of the Greens, Fran? I will have the Greens on Afternoon Briefing later and ask that question.
2: Oh, nicely handled, Pico, nicely handled.
0: Look, I want to do a big pivot into another theme of the week, which is quite different, but, you know, has been a big story this week. Another cohort of ISIS-linked women and children returned from Syria this week. That's 7 women and 12 children, all Australian citizens. No arrests were made, but the Home Affairs Secretary, Stephanie Foster, told Senate Estimates, and I quote, activities in law enforcement and intelligence agencies are ongoing, so that pressing charges remains under consideration. Now, Tony Burke told the House the police investigation was ongoing. Look, you know, I've spoken to some people in government. They say it's just that they are in some ways very lucky. One lucky thing they got was that the first cohort, coincidentally, they don't organise these things, right, happened to be the ones where they were ready to press charges immediately. that probably helped them, because this second cohort, that hasn't happened straight away. So if you kind of swap

this around, just sort of a bit of a thought project for you, and the cohorts were the other way around, you know, the women arriving, not being arrested would have been even a bigger political issue because, of course, there is a discomfort around them coming back after they fought for or supported the fighting of ISIS. They joined

0: that caliphate. That was a decision they made. You know, some people argue coercion. I think it's very complex. But either way, Michelle, these are people that many Australians are not comfortable with. And so it becomes a political issue for the government because any government becomes responsible. How do you think it's played out? I feel like this second round, some of the heat has come out of it.
1: I think that's right, and that's probably because other issues, especially this whole budget argument, have taken some attention away. I think people's attitudes are probably baked in. Those who feel somehow these people should have been excluded, and others who think, well, they are Australian citizens, and even though a couple have been excluded on security grounds, we have to really accept the rest back here. It's a question now of monitoring. It's really over to the security agencies to see there are not problems with these so-called ISIS brides and their families, and that's going to be a long-term project.
2: But Michelle, I mean, I think, yes, you're both right that it's been quieter on the political front in a sense because it's been drowned out by everything else. But I'm not sure. I think the optics that have been playing out over all the, you know, the news feeds that people are getting aren't good for the government, because I think people are discomforted by this, and the imagery of these women coming in and being met by, you know, the male supporters, one of whom in this latest lot, you know, pushed aggressively against a camera operator in the first lot, one of them abused a female journalist. You know, I think people don't like this. They don't like the look of this. It frightens people. And, you know, I think all it does is really all roads lead to One Nation and growing support for One Nation, which is what we're seeing. I think this feeds into it. Is it beholden, I think, on the government, state and federal, but also on the Muslim community to, you know, come out at this time and be openly reassuring of the Australian community? And certainly I think we've seen that the AFP have indicated, and all the police services are right across this, and I don't think we need to worry so much about that, the security angle. But I think it's the optics, and it feeds right into, you know, Pauline Hanson and her stance on Muslim immigration.
1: Well, I think that's probably right, but nevertheless, I do think the strong argument is these people had to be taken back.
2: For sure.
1: It was just too hard to do anything else. It was important the other day that the ones coming to New South Wales were whizzed away and you didn't get airport scenes. Now, there was some criticism that they were receiving special treatment, but I think that treatment was justified, and it did mean that there weren't clashes, and it minimised the optical problem of their return. But perhaps the more important issue, the greater attention should be focused on the hearings this week at the Anti-Semitism Royal Commission, where various security agencies appeared, and we got a bit of an insight into some of the lack of coordination between security agencies dealing with counter-terrorism, dealing with potential threats. And those sorts of gaps and problems are really important for the future and things that we need to see more focus on. A lot of information, of course, is being hidden because some of the hearings are in secret. But even from what we saw publicly, there are problems there to be rectified. So maybe those things are even more important than the actual issues around this cohort of

0: You think it's a deep-rooted economic grievance, like this sort of compounding cost of living, you know, erosion of people's living standards that's made people overwhelmingly cranky. But speaking of One Nation, I mean, there's been this extraordinary polling in the AFR over the weekend, which Phil Currie teased on the podcast actually last week. We got a bit of a sneak peek there. The Redbridge MRP poll found if an election was held today under a worst-case scenario for the major parties, One Nation would claim 59 seats, forcing Labor deep into minority government. Now, all the caveats are important here, right? Like, of course, we are way away from an election. All of these polling that goes, that's that wider, is deeply, can be, you know, should be kind of challenged, right? So all of that should be not criticising Redbridge per se, but, you know, broadly. However, I have spent, I mean, Canberra, I come for lots of the sitting weeks, as you know, Michelle. I've spent a lot of time trying to talk to people, and I will say that I feel that Liberal MPs are absolutely petrified. I'm not exaggerating. Like, they are like, this is, they see this enormous train coming for them and they are worried. So all of them have different strategies. I'm doing this to try and inoculate myself. I'm going to use this, like, I'm the massive strategy. What I think is interesting about that is it's so seat by seat trying to protect people's own sort of sense of survival that you're almost like, I don't know, the cohesiveness of a party and thinking about winning a general election seems to even be going, because it's like survivalist. Are you getting that vibe too?
1: I think there is a lot of fear, obviously, on the Conservative side about One Nation. I think people really don't know what to do. Yes, they can try and reinforce their support in their own seats, but if the giant wave is coming, it will take most of them before it. And, of course, that was the message from that poll. Mm. However, while we are 2 years away from a federal election, we're only months away from a Victorian election, and there's a New South Wales election in March. Now, I think both of these are big tests for One Nation. And One Nation is this giant

0: massive scale, and it's not just about the cost of living, it's also their grievance about the party system, about the political system as a whole, their alienation from it, their feeling that the politicians don't really listen to ordinary people.
1: Michelle, thanks for being with us today. It's always great to have you on the Party Room. Thank you so much.
0: Really good to talk.
1: Taking time out on a very, very, very busy week.
2: Thanks, Michelle.
0: Bye-bye.
2: That's it for the Party Room.
1: But remember, you can hear a special extended version of this podcast with bonus content, including a chat about the possibility of a teal party. Yes, no, yes, no, probably not. And whether the National Anti-Corruption Commission has lost public trust. That's on ABC Listen in the Politics Now feed. That's the feed where this Party Room podcast lives.
2: And it's exclusive content. See you, Fran.
1: See you, PK.
3: And just an update on that episode of The Party Room, which was recorded earlier today. Police in Victoria have since charged a Melbourne woman who travelled to Syria in 2013 or 14 with joining the Islamic State group. The Australian Federal Police said authorities had conducted searches at homes in the Melbourne suburbs of Broadmeadows and Fitzroy North early on Thursday. The woman, aged 34, returned with another woman from Lebanon in September 2025. 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

0: Kaishek fought over who would control the new Republic of China.
1: On both sides, the war is fought savagely. Without quarter, millions have been displaced or died.
0: That civil war was put on hold when the Japanese Empire invaded China in the 1930s. Mao and Chiang joined forces to fight the Japanese in World War II. When World War II ended, the civil war resumed. Mao won, and Chiang Kai-shek's nationalists fled to the island of Taiwan.
2: Chiang arrived in Taiwan with about 2 million troops, politicians and assorted refugees. They proceeded to impose their rule on Taiwan, which had just been freed after 50 years as a Japanese colony.
0: That was in 1949, and it's at this point that the civil war froze in place. Both sides, the communists and the nationalists, claimed all of China, including Taiwan, as their territory. Neither will agree to surrender the territory they control to the other side. And this is where it gets complicated. Mainland Chinese people say that they live in the People's Republic of China and that Taiwan is one of their provinces. The Taiwanese government officially calls their country the Republic of China, and Taiwanese people say
3: Taiwan is Taiwan and China is China.
0: It helps to think about it this way. Taiwan, aka the Republic of China, is kind of David facing the authoritarian communist Goliath of Xi Jinping's People's Republic of China. This is the version of the story that we have told before when we were talking about Xi Jinping's hopes of reunification or Taiwan's world-leading semiconductor industry. The thing that we, and most rapid-fire summarizers of a century-long civil war, miss is that the story is actually far more bizarre and complicated than it seems. The inexplicable, improbable, unique geopolitical entity of modern Taiwan exists thanks in part to an American magazine magnate, a truly unusual and unique woman, an incredible propaganda campaign, high housing prices, and a horrific massacre. Over the next couple of weeks, as Taiwan continues to find itself as
2: an international pressure point,
0: I'm going to tell you this story with as much nuance and complexity as we can jam into two episodes. I hope you'll stick around because it's a wild, wild ride. I'm Matt Bevan, and this is If You're Listening. What do you know about Time magazine?
4: More than 29 million people all over the world turn to Time's lively pages each week to catch up on what's new.
0: You know, that thing that we all used to read on long train trips and in doctor's surgeries before we got smartphones?
4: With writing so fresh and pictures so colourful, you enjoy every minute and start looking forward to the next issue.

0: Freedom for all people.
1: Henry Luce had been hoping for a Christian democratic China, and suddenly the Changs dropped into his lap like a golden ticket. He started promoting them aggressively on the front cover of Time magazine. When the Japanese invaded in 1937, Madame Chang toured war-affected parts of China with Western newsreel cameras in tow.
2: Most pitiable is the need of the children, thousands of them orphaned in the recent fighting. Their safety has been the special care of Madame Chiang Kai-shek. This heroic little lady visits each group as they arrive in Hankou.
1: American audiences heard endlessly about Madame

0: Taiwanese expected. Chiang and his nationalist government were suspicious of the Taiwanese, accusing them of having helped Japan during the war. He ruled over them with an iron fist, appointing one of his own men as governor and implementing a policy of widespread oppression of the Taiwanese people. And then in 1947, just 2 years after China had taken control of Taiwan, something happened that would shape the Taiwanese perspective of the mainland forever. On the evening of the 27th of February, a cigarette seller was beaten up by a police officer for selling without a proper permit. People gathered to protest and were shot by police, which led to more protests and a brutal crackdown.
1: The evidence shows the troops shot everyone, man or woman, old or young. This was intentional terrorism.
0: More than 10,000 people were killed, with some estimates saying it was more like 30,000. It's difficult to say because information about the massacre was suppressed for decades. Even now, there's only a handful of grainy pictures of what happened. Back on the mainland, things weren't much better. The truce between Mao and Chiang had ended when the Japanese left, and the Civil War was back in full swing. By 1949, Chiang had lost.
2: October 1st, 1949. The war is over. The communists take over China. For the first time since 1911, China has a central government effectively able to control the whole country.
0: Well, almost the whole country. Chiang, his wife, his army, and his followers retreated to Taiwan.
3: Chiang arrived in Taiwan with about 2 million troops, politicians and assorted refugees.
0: When most people lose a civil war, they flee to a friendly country and retire in exile. Chiang Kai-shek and his wife could have just gone to America and lived there as Time magazine's man and wife of the century or whatever.
4: Not so for Chiang Kai-shek. He called himself this undiscouraged old soldier.
0: Instead of admitting defeat, he declared that he was still president of China but was just temporarily operating from Taiwan.
4: President of some 13 million people who are never allowed to forget that their generalissimo has pledged to lead them back home to the mainland. But for 11 of the 13 million, Taiwan is their home. They were born here, and to the outside observer, it seems that they have no strong feelings about invading the mainland.
0: And it's easy to understand why he didn't win over the hearts and minds of those 11 million Taiwanese people. Many of them were still rather upset about the massacre Chiang's forces had committed just 2 years earlier.
3: Some Taiwanese resisted, and the revolt was savagely put down.
0: Many native Taiwanese wanted Taiwan to become an independent country, rejecting both Chiang and Mao.
5: Many observers point out that if the native Taiwanese had their say today, they'd opt for neither Chiang's nationalists nor Mao's communists.
0: Chiang was in a difficult spot. Squished between the communists on the mainland and supporters of Taiwanese independence on the island, he was the meat in a very inconvenient sandwich. So in order to keep his paranoia of being invaded or overthrown at bay, Chiang declared martial law in Taiwan.
3: There are some political prisoners in Taiwan. There's an elaborate security system.
0: Chiang turned Taiwan into a surveillance state, facilitated by a huge network of human informants.
6: They have even informants in their public places like hotels and restaurants.
0: The oppressive regime became known as the White Terror. Over the 40 years it was in place, 140,000 people would be imprisoned and thousands executed for alleged opposition to Chiang's ruling Nationalist Party.
7: The fact is, you don't know it when you're in trouble until it's too late.
0: So what did that look like for the people of Taiwan? Well, for the next part of this story, we need to talk about Popeye.
8: I'm Popeye the Sailor Man. I'm Popeye the Sailor Man.
0: In 1967, Popeye cartoonist Bud Sagendorf started a new storyline where Popeye and his son start their own country called Popolania.
8: Strong to the finish, 'cause I eat my spinach. I'm Popeye the Sailor Man.
0: During the story, Popeye declares he's going to run an election.

0: running for president of Popolania, where he is the only candidate, and his son the only voter. He gives a speech saying, "Fellow Popolanians, if you vote for me, I promises to give you peace, happiness, and spinach in your pots." Now, one of the top newspapers in Taiwan ran translated versions of Popeye cartoons. One of the paper's journalists, Bo Yang, did the translations. Now, Bo Yang was extremely aware that criticism of the nationalist government was forbidden, and journalists could be punished for things they wrote in the paper.
1: Police really ran things, and everyone had a little police headquarters inside himself. You would think, this phrase I wrote, would they approve?
0: But he wasn't thinking about that when he was translating this cartoon. It was, after all, just a cartoon about a spinach-fueled sailor man. So it felt like pretty safe territory. But it was when he got to the phrase, "fellow Popolanians," that he ran into trouble.
1: There could be hundreds of translations for fellows, but I chose one which was, "all my fellow countrymen."
0: But that was a phrase that Chiang Kai-shek used in his speeches.
1: The Bureau of Investigation arrested me, saying, "why didn't you translate it into something else?"
0: They said portraying President Chiang as Popeye was an insult.
1: This attacks our national leadership. It deserves the death penalty. No doubt, the death penalty.
0: Whilst he was under arrest, Bo Yang was tortured and had his leg broken in order to get a confession out of him. Then he was sentenced to 18 years in Green Island prison. And stories like this of torture and imprisonment were routine under Chiang's Nationalist Party leadership. And because they were under martial law, there was no way for the Taiwanese people to do anything about it. They didn't have any control over their own government. The actual structure of that government was bizarre. Chiang and the parliamentarians in the National Assembly had been elected in 1948 while they were still on the mainland. The parliamentarians had fled with Chiang to Taiwan the following year, and under martial law, no elections could be held. So the guys who won that mainland election in 1948 just stayed in office. The parliament was a farce.
2: Only about 20% of its members represent electorates in Taiwan. The rest are still sitting on seats they won in the late 1940s for electorates on the mainland. They're all old men now.
3: The present residents of Shanghai may not appreciate it, but their aging delegate of 1948 still represents their interests in Taiwan's Assembly Hall.
0: And yet, despite this clear lack of democracy, if you read Time magazine and the American media, Taiwan was still being described as free China.
4: Today they stand alone as the home and last hope of free China.
5: The last refuge of free China, which the communists want to smash.
6: The last spark of hope for free China. And the first line of defense for the United States.
0: And all the positive press really paid off. Throughout the 60s and 70s, Americans became a common sight on the streets of Taiwan.
7: This follows a pact by the United States to defend Taiwan from communist attack. 10,000 American soldiers are based here, and Taipei has become a favorite spot for Americans on leave from Vietnam.
0: The US invested billions in the Taiwanese economy, deployed nuclear weapons to the island, and spent significant resources arming and training Chiang Kai-shek's army.
6: Members of our army are helping the Chinese nationalists to become a potent fighting force, a helpful ally ready and able to cut off the spreading tentacles of communist aggression.
0: The FBI in America also assisted Chiang's authorities in spying on Taiwanese dissident groups living in the US and Japan. The Americans weren't always super enthusiastic about supporting Chiang's brutal authoritarian dictatorship. The CIA considered attempting a coup against him once. But Chiang died in office in 1975 and was succeeded by his son, who was elected by the strange parliament full of old men representing mainland electorates.
2: President Chiang Ching-kuo, son of Chiang Kai-shek, assures the people, as usual, that the mainland will be recovered. He doesn't say how.
0: Martial law continued. And yet, from an economic perspective, the results were hard to argue with.
8: The Taiwanese economy is one of the success stories of Asia. Taiwan boasts one of the most dynamic economies in the world.
0: There's a theory that a lot of dictatorships have, that if they make their population

0: wealthy, it will solidify their control over the country.
1: If your people are rich, they won't protest.
2: Unofficial voices of discontent are muted by affluence.
0: In the early 1960s, the average Taiwanese person was twice as wealthy as their mainland counterparts. But by the mid-80s, they were 10 times wealthier. But making your society wealthier isn't a foolproof way to protect your dictatorship. In the 70s and 80s, authoritarians in rapidly growing societies from Portugal to South Korea faced growing protest movements. It generally starts with something small. Farmers get angry about a trade deal they think benefits America more than them. City folks get angry about the high cost of housing. Then, when the government cracks down, people start demanding democratic freedoms. In both versions of China, the communist one on the mainland and the nationalist one on Taiwan, people took to the streets demanding free and fair elections. But the communist and nationalist governments reacted very differently.
3: As the army still massacres unarmed protesters in Beijing, the authorities have foreshadowed a continued purge.
0: In Beijing's Tiananmen Square, student protesters were met with gunfire.
4: The troops, without warning, opened up with a burst of rifle fire lasting a minute or more.
0: Less than a year after the massacre at Tiananmen Square, student protesters were standing outside the Chiang Kai-shek Memorial in the Taiwanese capital, Taipei. It was March 1990. Scattered protests had been seen across Taiwan for years. Martial law had been lifted and the Chiang dynasty had ended. The new president, elected by that same strange parliament, was Li Denghui. Now, he was facing demands from students for direct democratic elections of the President and National Assembly. In Taiwan, the students were painfully aware that they might face the same fate as the protesters in Tiananmen Square, but they didn't. After 6 days of protest, President Li agreed to a timetable for democratic reform. Hopeful but sceptical, the students left the square. As they left, they chanted, "We'll be back," expecting that they would need to return to make sure President Li followed through on his promises. Within 6 years, Taiwan was a full democracy, and an extraordinary one at that. So that was the early 1990s. Chiang's Nationalist Party had been holed up on an island for 40 years, creating an authoritarian economic miracle. Now they were facing elections. So buckle up when I tell you what the current leader of the Nationalist Party is up to now.
5: Zheng Liwen is on a 6-day trip to China.
0: Zheng Liwen, the opposition leader of Taiwan, was given the red carpet treatment by the leader of the Communist Party, Mao's heir, Xi Jinping, while the governing party back in Taiwan begged her to stop.
6: General Secretary Xi Jinping says the meeting is of great significance for developing relations between the two parties and across the Taiwan Strait.
0: While Taiwanese people protested loudly back home. Zheng Liwen is the leader of a political movement that for a century has been at war with the party Xi Jinping leads, a group that essentially defines itself as not the Communist Party. So the question is, why would she go there?
5: This meeting is historic for multiple reasons, and it could have greater implications for Taiwan's China policy moving forward.
0: That story's next on If You Listen.

0: 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Today, language worker Daisy Allen from Lutruwita, Tasmania, shares the Palawakani word for an adorable but devious marsupial.
1: Pukulba means happy.
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6: Kalang.
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6: Bambach.
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6: Domaninialka. 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
4: Wardadoya.
5: Mundingi Dangan.
6: Wukuk.
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6: Delkup.
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6: Murupuk.
7: Ya Pulingina. Meladina Palawa. Luchuita. Mina. Daisy Allen. Hello, everybody, and welcome from Lutruwita, Tasmania. My name's Daisy Allen, and I am sharing today Palawa Kani, which is the language of Tasmanian Aborigines. So the fourth word, I was just going to choose an animal, and I just thought off the top of my head I'll go with the Tasmanian devil. So the Palawa Kani word for Tasmanian devil is Purinina. Purinina. And just recently, I actually spoke with you guys not long ago about two Purinina in a zoo in Aotearoa, New Zealand, that were given Palawa Kani names. And some Aboriginal children from an Aboriginal childcare in Lutruwita, and some Tasmanian Aboriginal Centre youth group children all got together and thought, what names can we give these two Purinina in Palawa Kani? So it was an exciting project for them. So the children looked at their personality traits, and one of them was a bit more outgoing and the other one was a bit shy. So they were named to represent the importance of the sea and the ocean between Lutruwita and Aotearoa. And when the children watched a few videos of them and got to talk with the zookeepers, they thought that Waiana, shark, would suit the more outgoing Purinina, and that Wiri, starfish, was best for the shyer one. And they had great laughs, and they thought it was hilarious with a Purinina, Tasmanian devil, to be named Wiri, starfish. My name's Daisy Allen. I'm speaking Palawa Kani, the language of Tasmanian Aborigines.

0: Nairi Ninatu. Thank you for listening and having me share with you. Wulika for now.
1: Word Up, bringing you the diverse languages of Black Australia, one word at a time.
2: Daisy Allen. On Conversations After the News, Sarah Kanofsky's guest is skate teacher and mentor Jaden Sheridan, talking about becoming the kind of role model he never had. I'm C. Benedict. I'll be back with you tomorrow from 11 a.m. Thank you very much for your company. We are coming up to news time here on ABC Radio National.

0: ABC News. Hello, I'm Ali Crew. Nationals leader Matt Canavan says the government should have taken its proposed tax changes to the people and has called for an election. The government has introduced its contentious tax reforms to Parliament, including changes to negative gearing, capital gains tax, and a $250 tax offset. Senator Canavan says with the cost of living and housing crisis, the tax changes should not be passed without the support of the Australian people.
1: If the Prime Minister had any guts, he'd take this to the election. He'd stop being a coward, he'd stop trying to run and hide in that building and come out among the people and sell his vision and see if they support a massive big tax grab from Labor.
0: Federal Health Minister Mark Butler has extended the quarantine period for six hantavirus-exposed people at the National Resilience Centre in Perth by more than 2 weeks. Mr Butler says the decision was made based on advice from health authorities after another two people in Spain and the Netherlands tested positive for the infection. Five Australians and one New Zealander were due to be released on June the 5th. Mr Butler says the evacuees have been informed.
2: That it would be appropriate for that quarantine arrangement to remain in place for the rest of the 42-day incubation period to the 23rd of June.
0: The Australian Federal Police says investigations are continuing into all of the ISIS-linked women who have returned to Australia in the last 9 months. More than a dozen ISIS-linked women have returned to Australia since September, and four have now been charged with terror offences. One woman who returned to Australia in September has now been charged with being a member of a terror organisation. AFP Deputy Commissioner Hilda Seerek says police are continuing to look into terror links.
3: I also want to underscore that a period of time without charges being laid is not an indicator that the investigations have ceased.
0: The US has reportedly carried out fresh defensive strikes against Iran and imposed new Iran-related sanctions. Linda Gruen has more.
4: US media reports that American forces have shot down four Iranian one-way attack drones that pose the threat around the Strait of Hormuz. They are quoting unnamed US officials who are not authorized to comment publicly. A similar move earlier this week angered Iran, which called the attacks a clear violation of the current ceasefire. The US Treasury Department has meanwhile imposed fresh sanctions, adding the Persian Gulf Strait Authority to its list. Iran introduced the agency to manage requests for passage through the Strait of Hormuz. Tehran closed the vital oil shipping channel after the US and Israel launched their war against Iran 3 months ago.
0: And Iran now says it's targeted a US airbase in response to the attacks. The Persian Gulf nation of Kuwait, where the US has a heavy military presence, has also reported a missile and drone attack, but did not say where the strikes came from. A former Queensland childcare worker jailed for life for sexually abusing dozens of children has appealed his sentence. Talissa Saganto reports.
5: In 2024, Ashley Paul Griffith pleaded guilty to more than 300 offences, including multiple counts of rape and sexual assault committed against 69 young girls. The 48-year-old's offending took place at early learning centres in Brisbane and overseas and spanned almost 20 years. Today, Griffith's lawyers told the Court of Appeal his 27-year non-parole period was manifestly excessive. They argued the original judge failed to appropriately consider his cooperation with police and the court process. Prosecutors rejected their arguments, saying the sentence was adequate and reflected the depraved and protracted nature of his crimes.
0: A Northern Territory resident has welcomed the federal government's legal action against the company 3M over PFAS contamination from firefighting foams used on military bases.

0: workers. The government is seeking $2 billion in compensation from the company for the money Defence has spent remediating contaminated land and water. Most of the Shop End town of Katherine falls within the contamination zone from nearby RAAF base Tyndall. And while the town's drinking water is treated to safe levels, there is still health advice against eating too many fish from the river. Katherine resident Anjali Palmer says if the government wins, money should be set aside to fund programs for human and environmental health.
1: I think it's about time we started holding large corporations to account. The damage done to the environment and to people's health has been so concerning for residents.
0: I'm Ali Crew, and you are now up to date with the latest from ABC News. More news is available at any time on ABC Listen.
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3: Today's conversation includes references to drug use. 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
14: Jaden Sheridan grew up in regional Victoria, in a town where the future looked pretty grim. And for Jaden, home wasn't any kind of refuge either. His mum wasn't always able to look after him. His biological dad wasn't in the picture at all. So Jaden slept at his nan's or couch surfed. At one point, he lived in an empty commission home with his best mate, whose family were all in jail. Not surprisingly, all of this instability made Jaden a lost and angry kid. He got in trouble for fighting. He sold drugs and he took them. But in the midst of the chaos around him, the local skate park was one place where Jaden found security and identity. Then when Jaden was just 17, he got some life-changing news. He was going to be a father. And with no positive male role models in sight, Jaden went straight to the place he knew best, the skate park, where he worked out himself how to be a good dad and along the way how to help change his town for the better. Jaden ended up founding his own charity called Gnarly Neighbours, which teaches kids how to skate and where Jaden is the kind of role model he never had. Hi, Jaden.
15: Hello.
14: How did you get your first proper skateboard? What's that story?
15: That one's actually a funny one. I won my first decent skateboard that wasn't the Kmart kind of just where you could get your

0: rocked home from school and there was a massive package there, and my stepdad and mum were kind of scratching their heads like, what is this? So I opened it up and it was an Australian brand Q-Day skateboard, and couldn't have went to someone more like stoked. Like, it just made my life at that point. Like, it was the best thing ever.
1: So you won the skateboard from a TV competition. What was different about skating with that better board? How did it feel? Do you remember?
0: Just the smoothness and stuff. Like, there's skateboards that are pushed out to Kmart and stuff like that, and the wheels are just like the lowest quality. They don't do what they're meant to. The bearings, they don't turn properly, and it can really discourage people from skateboarding. So having that cool skateboard plus the brownie points for being like a rad skater helped a lot.
1: What did it look like? Did it have good graphics and stuff?
0: It was fluoro pink and black. I think I was that kid running around, never had the Vans, wasn't lucky enough for the Vans, but I had the pink checkered Dunlop Volleys. So I thought it was pretty hip. It was pretty fitting.
1: How old were you when you first started skating?
0: I think I was 9. Yeah, so I've been skating, just turned 30 the other day. So, yeah, 21 years.
1: And was it something that you kind of took to right away?
0: Yeah, 100%. So that's what my brain grabbed onto. That was like, I always said, stuff team sports.
1: Why? Why didn't team sports work for you?
0: I had the coordination of a newborn giraffe. And I think I was too insecure and stuff like that, maybe to yell out for the ball. And once I got the ball, didn't know what to do with it. It's like I'd eaten popcorn. Yeah, so it just kind of, it was a way I could show my creativity, be myself, have a different style to everyone else, but it'd still be okay. And just going to the skate park and having that common interest with people really helped.
1: So the town where you grew up, Jaden, what kind of place was it when you were a kid?
0: Well, it's Seymour. So Seymour's an hour and a half north of Melbourne. It's been labelled as the end of somewhere, middle of nowhere, quite a few times. And growing up there, that's exactly how it felt. It's top 9% disadvantaged towns in Victoria, low socioeconomic. I think a third of the town is commission housing, and a third of the average income is less than $500 per household. So DV rate is triple the state's average. It's a dumping ground for a lot of people that are coming out of jail or low socioeconomic backgrounds.
1: So as a little kid, before you were, I guess, kind of aware of that, was it a place with a lot of freedom? Like, I imagine there's bush around, and how would you spend your time as a little kid outside?
0: Being a little kid there and like being kind of ignorant, like ignorance is bliss, to that side of it and not seeing that, it was so much fun. We were running around, we'd always have bindies in our feet, sometimes glass because we never had shoes on, running around on bikes, always getting hurt, learning them life lessons, the crucial ones, going to the shops. It's like kids these days don't know, like they've got a phone, so if they are on the way to the shops and they hurt themselves or need help, they call. We didn't have that back then. So there's a lot of life lessons we got from it, kind of being a bit more not so polished and like looked after.
1: It's a small town, so is it the kind of place where everyone knows what's going on with everyone else?
0: Yeah, literally, if they're not related. So it's got a population of about 7,000. Because the population is so small and we're in that top 9% disadvantage, the overlap of the wrong paths crossing is very high.
1: What about your own family, Jaden? What was going on at home for you?
0: When I was younger, we lived on the other side of town, which is the reason I can't ignore it now. My mum, at a young age, found she had some problems mentally. So she's now, I think, diagnosed with bipolar, which she's medicated for now and doing really well. But I think everyone falls into that category and Seymour falling with the wrong crowds and getting involved in drugs and such. And I think that took a big effect on her mental health without her knowing, and just she didn't have the lessons or wasn't taught the right way of how to deal with things and stuff like that. So home life kind of then...
1: Was she a drug user as well?
0: It was just maybe like smoking like marijuana and stuff, but... From there, that kind of led to like a decline, which also brought to light all the things that she hadn't known about her mental health and stuff like that. So I remember when I was younger, there was one thing which I think helped

0: changed things for her as well, that she had a fight with my stepfather at the time. And there's a few instances like where she'd kind of started, probably her words, like lose the plot a bit, where she had all kind of come to a conclusion, where she had tried to, that escalated to her trying to take her life because her mental wasn't okay.
1: So when you were, you know, 8, 9 at home and your mum was struggling with this mental health stuff that wasn't being treated properly and using maybe marijuana, which can exacerbate a lot of that, what did that mean for what she was like to be around for you as a little kid?
0: So at this stage, I was about 5, 6 or something like that. Because I was so young, that kind of stuck with me as something I remembered, and there wasn't much else around there. There was some fights and stuff in the neighbourhood that I can vividly remember, and some like things that might be trauma to a lot of people. I actually think I blocked out all these things, and it's not like emotionally blocked out. I could still remember them, but it wasn't like when I tell the story, it wasn't hard to talk about. I could just talk so freely on it. And I've come to realise as an adult and recently having like a panic attack that I had this feeling of like a big pointy pyramid, black, rushing towards me. And it was so immense that it felt like a car crash. And being young and not knowing any better and not being able to remember when I felt that feeling, but remembering the feeling in my head was like the future, and that's how I was going to die. And I was going to die in a car crash or something. And then as an adult recently, last couple of years, I had one, and it was a panic attack. I was in bed, and like business stresses and stuff like that and life just kind of got me a little bit. And I had this feeling, and it was like an Instagram like story reel of like flicking through it really quick, and all these traumas I had from a young age came back to me and it was like a quick gasp. And I was like, and it was like I'd put all this trauma and things I'd experienced as a kid as like puzzle pieces in this box, and I've put them in order so I could just get on with it and not have to deal with the emotion side. But then after that happened, it kind of shook that box for me, and I kind of realised there was all these things that were actual detrimental to my mental health as a kid that I had processed myself and kind of rearranged. So I think there's a fair few things like that. So as a kid, I was none the wiser to it all, if you know what I mean. And it just felt like the norm.
1: When you were still pretty young, your mum and stepdad decided to move up to Queensland. Why was that?
0: That was shortly after all these problems. I think just seeing the kind of rip that Seymour can pull people into very quickly. I think they just wanted like a
1: fresh start.
0: Fresh start, yeah, and that's exactly what it became up there.
1: And what was life like for you in Queensland?
0: Oh, it was phenomenal. It was the best. Like, I've got the best memories. Like, I'm on a trip right now taking my son through the best time of my life, or back then the best time of my life, to show him everywhere. And
1: why? What was different? What felt different living in Queensland from Seymour?
0: Up there was just a different community. Like, they didn't get up there and fall into a wrong crowd or anything like that. My mum was so happy. She was cooking all the time. Like, my mum is a beautiful person. She's got such a big heart. And
1: what would she cook for you?
0: She would bake, like, make lasagnas all the time. She would make, like, banoffee.
1: Oh, that's good.
0: All slices. Caramel slice. That's my weak spot. Mint slice. She'd cook it all. But her caramel slice and Mars bar slice, just next level.
1: That must have been a real relief for her too, to be able to look after you and look after herself that way.
0: Yeah, 100%. Yeah, the quality of life is so much different up there. And I think the ocean air just does something to you. So, and she benefited from that the most.
1: Were you still skating?
0: Yeah, so that's where I actually won the skateboard and stuff, was up there. I lived there from 6 till 12.
1: And then what led your mum to move back to Seymour?
0: My stepfather got a job up in Townsville. And we're going to move to Townsville, and that's when they had some big floods. So I think they had a hurricane. And so we had already left the house and got stuck in accommodation. When we got stuck in accommodation, it was obviously just a money pit. And my mum got sick of living out of bag, I think, and just said, we got to go back to Seymour. So

0: She up and left back to Seymour, and that's kind of very pivotal to how life went for, I think, all of us down there.
1: What was it like to be back in that little town again?
0: In Queensland, before I left, I was bullied pretty bad in school. So when I got to Seymour, for me, it was the fresh start. The fresh start, not knowing any better and wanting to fit in somewhere so badly. I just felt like I had something to prove. And obviously had no one knew me there, even if they knew my mum and family back there. That was about it. So I just had to prove myself to try to be cool. Like, I wanted to be that cool kid because I didn't ever have the opportunity to do that. And then that led to me at a young age trying to fit in with the older kids, lying about things, going out drinking from 12 years old. And I had no older siblings, like no one had responsibility for me. So no one really cared, or like if they cared, who were they going to kind of tell about it?
1: Was your mum keeping much of an eye on you at that point?
0: I think, like, I guess I would say it was a different time. Like, in a small town, it was easy for me to just go out and do things. Like, she didn't know I was going out to do all this stuff. And once I did get caught for going out drinking, I passed out somewhere and someone had let her know, I did get grounded. Like, it wasn't like she was like, oh, yeah, cool, just go do what you want. She still did care.
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3: Today on Conversations, teen dad turned skate teacher and mentor, Jaden Sheridan.
1: You got involved in fighting. What do you remember about that?
0: I think, yeah, it started just in school and just the typical schoolyard toxic masculinity that's, I think, ingrained. And
1: it's just a mystery to me, that urge that lots of young guys have. Like, do you remember wanting to fight, or did you kind of feel you had to?
0: Definitely felt like I had to. Yeah, for sure. Which is a big journey I'm going down now to help other people, and especially school-age students, realise it's not the way. But people had older brothers and stuff like that, and I didn't get into the fighting. Like, I tried to ignore it as much as possible and not get involved, and then it started to happen in school to defend myself and stuff like that. I think it didn't come more prominent until I was a bit older, and I had some hardships. I was just angry at the world, and that's what led me to go down the path of fighting a lot and getting into a lot of trouble.
1: You ended up being put on probation. Was that for fighting, Jaden?
0: Yeah, that was for fighting. So I think what led to all of this is home life. So my stepdad and my mother were using marijuana after getting back there again. And then they split up, and then that kind of took my mum into a bit of a spiral, probably feeling sorry for herself once again, no tools. And then, so from there was a string of boyfriends, me just going out, and kind of I couldn't be at home because my mum was using drugs, and her mental health, she became unwell again. She said her meds had been changed over and stuff like that. So she was dealing with her own stuff and couldn't be the parent to us that she probably wanted to be as well. And so from there, it was just kind of that trying to prove myself to other people. And then once things started getting worse and worse, was kicked out of school. And then from there, the skate park just became the sanctuary, as we've kind of mentioned, and the role models there just weren't positive. It wasn't a good place to find anyone to look up to. So I think that's where it began and led down to me being on probation, was just being angry at the world and wanting to stamp authority into the world and make myself known and prove myself to these who weren't positive role models, and these people that I was once looking up to, and now there's very few like doing well now and being on the straight and narrow. And I've been heavily involved in drugs, in jail for drug offences.

0: murder, attempted murder, if not their life taken away as a product of that. That was the circle we were in.
1: After you were put on probation, it was decided that you couldn't go back and live with your mum. So where were you sent? Who did you go and live with?
0: So I was shipped off to go live with my uncle, and he was fresh out of jail and swore he was not using.
1: Where was he living?
0: He was living in WA. So he was living just out of Perth. And then when I got up there, it was very obvious that he was still using. He was a heroin addict. And I got up there, and after moving in with him, he got kicked out of the house a week later. And then he would take me to go to work or go skate or something like that, and be really would work for however long, and then he would just go pick up some friends and would sit in car parks for hours either waiting for him to get his drugs or him doing the drugs, and I'd just be there, and his girlfriend at the time didn't know, so I was kind of like the little scapegoat.
1: How old were you?
0: I was about 14, 15 when that happened. I remember having like a CD in the car, and it was like a Bliss and Esso CD, and I felt like that CD parented me in the way that when I was in the car, that's all I had. So I would just listen to that on repeat. I can tell you every single word of every single lyric on that thing, because that's all I had to look forward to.
1: Was there any other adult in Perth who had their eyes on you, like a teacher or anybody?
0: I was actually very fortunate when he lost the house. We had no choice but to move in with his girlfriend's family. It was a little three-bedroom house with about like eight to ten of us living there. And it was one of the best senses of family at that time for me. It was actually beautiful. Like it wasn't ideal, and it wasn't, but it was for me, it felt so good. Like there was a household of Indigenous family, half Yamaji, half Noongar, and I kind of just fell into their culture and their ways of things, and it was such an eye-opener for me moving from this small little bogan town where it's so easy to fall into racist, bigotry, misogynistic and everything ways, and just like it was my first mind opening to like different cultures and stuff like that.
1: You know, it's so clear that that's, in terms of what was going on with your uncle and his drug use, a terrible thing to happen around a kid.
0: Yeah.
1: Are you angry looking back, or how do you think about those adults from this place in your life, looking back at what you were thrown into at that age?
0: There's two sides of it for me. My uncle, he's an adult now and he can make his own decisions. He wasn't given the right tools. Like I'm pretty understanding on that for people, but I wouldn't have the time of day for him. My mother, on the other hand, you can't hate the roots of the tree without hating the tree. And my mum, she's a beautiful soul. She didn't have the tools, as I've said multiple times. And I did have resentment for a long time, especially after having my son and knowing I would never, ever put him in the positions of like falling into the wrong stuff, especially again. But at the end of the day, like if I carry that resentment around with me, it's like that is just a kind of energy I'll be teaching and passing on. It just becomes a vicious cycle. I think that removes any accountability on my end as well, which is something I'd love to teach even my mum. Like I know some things would be hard for her to talk about because there's that lack of accountability. But I think I've seen her grow and grow more the more I've had grace for all these things and show her I've got grace. And yeah, so I think there's that two sides of it. It's like there's people that can't change and there's people that are trying to do better.
1: How did you finally get out of that situation with your uncle in Perth?
0: So I just kind of like begged to fly back, and my mum couldn't afford it. She said I had to wait, like it was like however long before she can get the money. So then I ended up just kind of having to wait until I could get flown back.
1: Were you using drugs yourself by that point, Jaden? It was all around you.
0: Yeah.
1: It was what every adult, it seems almost, in your life was doing to cope with stuff.
0: Yeah. I actually never used drugs before then because I'd seen what it had done to people around me in my life. So I didn't use drugs until I was in Perth when I felt worthless, and the school I was going to there, people were selling their ADHD

0: ADHD medication. Something for like a dollar a pill or something like that. And I was buying them not knowing if I was going to do them.
1: So is it sort of like taking a, you know, a pharmaceutical version of speed or something?
0: Yeah, exactly. Okay. So, and I didn't even know at the time. And I was trying to fit in with the people because that's what was happening at this school. And it's like very low socioeconomic and very, very rough. So I was just trying to fit in, do what I could to fit in, I guess, while also feeling worthless. So it was just a recipe for disaster. Yeah, so I did it up there and tried it for the first time. And then once I did it, I had just that, like, this feeling of impending doom, like knowing that subconscious in my head was just like, you're going to become like that. So it kind of kicked me out of it really quick. And then I did try things along the way once I moved back. But then that voice kind of overwrote every single time and I wasn't actually using drugs.
1: But you were selling drugs, you were making money from drugs. How did they work together, the not using but the selling?
0: Yeah, well, when I moved back, I did live with my mum again for a bit. And by that point, she was buying large quantities and she didn't get to leave the house much. So a lot of the times there wasn't a lot of food in the house or I just wanted to go and get stuff with my mates and stuff like that and not be that scab that I was kind of known for being younger, just trying to get by. And I started selling, taking some of her weed to sell to my friends and I'd sell it cheaper because I didn't smoke it and it wasn't mine. So that led me to being able to pay my own way for things and then I got to fit in with more crowds and do more things and kind of found it as a way to survive.
1: You were probably more reliable if you weren't using yourself.
0: Exactly right, yeah. So, and then because I wasn't using, I was doing it cheaper than everyone in town, so that brought everyone, the young people, the old people and everything like that.
1: Things weren't great at your mum's place, so you weren't living there. Where were you sleeping?
0: So my nan took me on for a bit and then I was getting in a lot of trouble and my nan is a beautiful human as well and some of the time as well, being an angry young teenager, probably wasn't the best to her as well. And so I made myself not welcome there at times.
1: And where would you stay then?
0: So I was just couch hopping with friends and I was getting drunk all the time and just sleeping on friends' couches until my friend's family was all in jail. And we had a little commission house that we stayed in and lived in together.
1: At what, 16, 17?
0: Yeah, 16, 17.
1: And so the two of you guys living there at that age together, I mean, was it a crazy party house? What was life like when the two of you were there, almost in charge, I guess, of yourselves and that house?
0: So a bit of both, to be honest. Like on the weekends, it became the party house. But even before that, it was actually a home. We would cook, would clean. The house was always tidy to like a 16-year-old's kind of.
1: So you actually standard. Sort of stepped up and took it as a chance to look after yourselves differently.
0: Yeah, 100%. And that's the most, like, we went to school, we got up in the morning, we got ready together because we kind of had that, our own like leadership and wanted to be better and it had no negative forces around us. So it was actually, yeah, it was really great. And like it kind of, I think for both of us, started that journey of us doing better for ourselves and having just something to look forward to in life.

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I'm Sarah Kanoski, and Jaden Sheridan is my guest on Conversations today. Jaden runs a charity called Gnarly Neighbours, which teaches

0: teaches kids how to skate, and where Jaden is the kind of role model that he never had growing up. How did you think about the future for yourself back then, Jaden? Like, what did you imagine it might look like?
1: I didn't think there was one. I clicked 30 like recently, the last couple of months, and until I had my son. And even after my son, I still had that thought, like from younger, that I'd always told myself I wasn't making it this far. And that's the way I lived my life, very fast and crazy, to be honest. So I didn't actually see a big future. When I was a child, I had to tell myself I was here for something different.
0: You didn't think about like a kind of job that you could get outside of the world that you were in, or training, anything like that?
1: No.
0: It was just day-to-day?
1: Day-to-day. And the people I was looking up to, like when I was drug dealing and stuff like that, that's what I was gonna do.
0: That's it. It sounds like you've already lived such a big life and you're only like 17 at this point. And then in 2012, you got a phone call from your then girlfriend. What did she say?
1: I was actually out drinking with my mates on the streets, probably just causing trouble, riff-raff. And she called me bawling her eyes out and told me she was pregnant. And the first thing I said, we cannot do this. Like, I was still a child myself, and not wanting to bring a child through what I have experienced. And she just kind of gave me the ultimatum. She said, well, I'm keeping it and you can bugger off. And that was putting it lightly, to be honest. And I said, well, obviously I'm not gonna. And then from there, when I was drinking with the boys, I had a six pack and I couldn't tell anyone. I was told not to tell anyone, obviously. And I drank, like the way I'd seen coping mechanisms in my people around me, I drank the six pack in like 5 to 10 minutes and just kind of was just on a kamikaze, I guess.
0: And when you woke up the next day, did it sink in what this was going
1: to
0: mean?
1: It was a dream. I had to keep asking, is it real? And from that moment, when it was real, it couldn't have been more real. And I was so scared, like so, so scared. My life was over. I thought to myself, my life is over. I was 17, about to turn 18, when I thought my life could get better and I thought my life was over. And I was correct, just not in the way I thought. Like, my life was over, but that was that life, and it was all about to get left behind me, because I let go of the white knuckles and stopped being angry at the world and said, I've got to do something, use the same energy and aggression in a positive way to do something about it.
0: How did that happen? When did that happen in that pregnancy? What was the moment?
1: Yeah, I actually, from there, had turned, by that point I'd turned to the drugs I was selling and partying. And I said from the start of all that it was going to be done. Like, I tried to do the happy family. His mother and I were very rocky. We're best friends now, but just young and dumb kind of stuff, just very silly. I tried to step up and be that man. As soon as that didn't work, it was just, once again, like a kamikaze, I guess. And I said, as soon as he comes along, he's not having the same environment and same home life or anything. So it was just before, a few months before the birth, I just said, it's all done. And no one believed me, because I was I was the most reliable in town to get stuff off, and everyone had just seen how far gone I had let myself get to. And yeah, a few months before, I just dropped it all. My phone stopped ringing. I told everyone to stop calling me, and all the friends that I had, that I was getting hundreds of calls a day almost, it seems like, just went silent.
0: Were you there at your son's birth?
1: I was there, and there was a few times that it kind of got a little bit scary, and he couldn't be born naturally, so I went in for a C-section. And when he came out, there was a few seconds he wasn't breathing, and it was my world just... that was a very, like, butterfly effect moment. If that had gone bad, I hadn't yet had the tools, and I would have been a different person today, and I wouldn't have been a nice one, and I wouldn't have been reliable to be around.
0: What was it like when you heard him make that cry and know that he was okay?
1: Everything, like, just all the past just didn't matter, and it all led to this moment.

0: if I was to live the life again, I wouldn't change anything. Any hardships, anything I've ever dealt with or gone through, I would do it all 100 billion times again for that one moment.
1: And when you held him, Jaden, could you see yourself in that little face?
0: Yeah, I could, yeah. It was a spitting image of myself, which is super crazy. So it was just, yeah, it couldn't have been more real. I just wanted him to be able to cast his own shadow and be his own person, and it just really sunk in there that that's what I was going to pave the way for him to do.
1: You saw a shooting star not long after your son was born.
0: Yeah, I went around to some friend's house and wet the head, I think is the term, and on my way home I seen a shooting star shoot across, and I remember having a little giggle to myself and just thinking, I don't have to wish for anything, I've got it all. And it was from going from everything else to that moment, everything was so perfect just because I had him and I knew I was going to completely, like, the trajectory of my life had just completely changed for the better.
1: Have you told him that story?
0: Yeah, yeah. So we actually, where we live now is down the street. So I can see the corner where I seen that shooting star. And it's the same street we live on now where I lived on in that house that was called 13. So it's all kind of, it's such a small little world that from that house to that corner where I seen that shooting star is where we are now, and it's just completely changed.
1: You and his mum weren't together anymore, so you were going to have to work out your own approach to this parenting thing. Did you reach out to any of the men in your life to get their advice, or mm-hmm. was there anyone that you could kind of turn to?
0: Not really, and I think I liked that aspect of it all. I think I knew what I needed to be for my lack of, and as I said before, I could pave the way for Brooklyn to cast his own shadow, make his own decisions, and show him by me dreaming for more, that would then teach him to do so. So I actually kind of, I guess, can you say winging it when talking about
1: fatherhood? I think you have to say
0: yeah,
1: it.
0: Yeah, yeah. So, yeah, I was just winging it and, like, but diving so deep into, like, thought processes, what's gone through my brain, and teaching that to him. And, like, even when he's teaching me, like, he doesn't know. He's taught me more than anyone ever could in this life, because anything he said to me, I was taking and I was doing the research and I was giving it back to him as a transparent lesson that he could.
1: So when he was just there as a little bub and you've got this huge responsibility of being his dad and not someone that you ever had give that to you, what kind of dad did you want to be? What sense did you have about the sort of dad you wanted to be and the sort of son you wanted to raise?
0: I didn't want to be that I'm not around because I'm working so hard dad. And I still don't want to give it to my son so easy that he doesn't know, he doesn't have the lessons of having to work for things and having to kind of show up and be the best version of himself as well, to also help him go through life. And that's why I say, like, when referencing other people and my mum and stuff, like not having the tools in life to deal with things, I want him to have the tools and I want him to do what he believes in. Like, because I've done this charity organisation thing, it doesn't mean he has to do that. I just want to show him that I'm following my dreams, so that gives him a kind of better idea that he can do exactly that and chase whatever dreams he believes in.
1: So when he came along, Jaden, you were still just 18, like mm-hmm. kid yourself in your own way. Were you still skating? Was that a big part of your life when he was born?
0: Skating is what I turned back to. Like, the skateboarding's always there. It's one of the beautiful things of it, and there's the life lessons that are ingrained in there. So the skate park once again actually became my sanctuary, but I was one of the role models.
1: And was it a place to clear your head a bit? I mean, being around a little kid can be intense.
0: Mm-hmm. Yeah, definitely so. And his mother and I were both learning and at the time probably both very toxic to each other, and like anytime we'd have an argument or anything like that, like skate park, headphones in, and the world was just –

0: completely blocked out, and I could just kind of channel that now, which I think is still very prominent.
1: You did a stint in Melbourne when Brooklyn was little, where you learned screen printing, you worked for the YMCA and started your own clothing brand. So you're really starting to build this different life for yourself there. What brought you back to Seymour full-time?
0: So I was always going to move back to Seymour full-time because I was always 50-50, like 50-50. And so it was week on, week off when I was up in Melbourne. So I got a bit of the like country life, Melbourne life, different playgrounds every single day, different kids every day, rather than just the same little bucket that Seymour kind of has. It was, he'd done 2 years of kinder, so I ended up staying an extra year that I thought I was going to. And then as soon as he started school, I was moving back.
1: And how did you feel about that? Because, like, this was a place that had been a really hard place for you to be, a lot of bad memories for you in that town. Was it kind of scary, the thought of going back to live there full time?
0: The thought of it, I hated it. I hated the thought of going back there. And, like, I cried to one of my friends one night and said, like, I don't belong there. I've created this life up here. It's completely different from what it was, and I don't belong there. And my friend replied and said, I know you don't. Like, they'd seen. And I said to my friend at that time, I said, we've got to change it. Like, you've got to help me change it. And this is a friend who's also in relation to the household as well that we lived in. So he's seen exactly, and even worse hardships than I had seen. And he said, I know. And so I got back and started to make the change.
1: I'm Sarah Kanoski, and Jaden Sheridan is my guest on Conversations today. So how did you think that you might do this, this idea that you're going to change the kind of what the town's offering for kids who are in a position like you were in?
0: I wanted a more positive environment for Brooklyn, like my son Brooklyn, to grow up in. So I knew where I found sanctuary, and there wasn't anything else to do but the skate park. It was just kind of a no-brainer to do what I know best, and I was working for YMCA and I was doing skate lessons, running competitions and all this stuff, and had built my own way of doing that while working for this because I was so passionate about it. So I just thought, I didn't even think, to be honest. It was
1: I just knew.
0: So.
1: What was the skate park like at that point when you first turned up? What kind of atmosphere, vibe was it?
0: Always a mess. Kids run around swearing, just like the usual kind of little rat bag thing that I knew all too well, being one of them. So it wasn't as rough as I remember. We got a new skate park and stuff like that too, so it's come a long way since. But it still wasn't the best environment.
1: How did you react when you heard kids swearing or, you know, chucking litter around? What were you doing?
0: I took it in at the start. I just took it in, and I just went there and done my thing. Didn't give the kids too much, gave them respect. And then from there, when I started going more and stuff like that, I ended up getting 6 skateboards and taking them down to the skate park, and then just offering kids to skate. So before putting my authority in there, gave that kids the respect and offered them to help learn tricks and stuff like that. Then from there, we went over, this is your space. We have to respect it. Let's put our rubbish in the bin. Hey, no swearing. There's other people around, et cetera, et cetera. And then from there, more and more kids started coming through. More and more kids doing the right thing. It was the minority to be doing the wrong thing. And the majority kids, I wouldn't have to say anything. Kids would come and try to dob to me, and I'd say, this is your place. You don't have to dob to me. You just do something about it. You teach them how to do that. And then from there, more kids were coming, and it became a community and a place where kids could just come and have friends and know they were going to get respect and stuff like that. And from there, I ended up dropping off my business, my freelance work, and got a job at a cafe just so I could pay my bills.
1: So that you could spend time at the skate park?
0: Yeah. I went from one day, one Wednesday, taking 6 boards down to... kids were sharing boards because I didn't have enough boards, to going down 3 days a week thinking they'll make it better, but the kids were just rocking up in, in more groups, and then more people found out and parents found out, and all of a sudden one of the mums, like there was a few parents that were just like, oh, who's this
1: guy? A bit
0: guy?
1: Unsure about their kids hanging out at the park,
0: Yeah, especially with a 25-year-old bloke kind of thing. It's like, and not knowing who I was, that's very, very understandable. And then, some of the mums started coming down and seeing it and then bringing their kids down and spending time there and stuff like that and seeing the change it was making. And then the whispers, I call it the whispers of the mums. Everyone just, that was the power behind it. It's kind of like, it all starts with the mums. Like, even with my little DJ career I had, it's like you get the mums dancing, everyone's involved. You know what I mean? And that's how it happened. So from there, it just it blew up, and then the whole community's behind it. And then from there, we did some fundraising. We got enough to get 30 sets of boards, helmets, pads. Down the line, ended up paying for a van so we could go around to schools and run programs in schools. And it just escalated and escalated until it ticked off everything I said it was going to do. But then I realised it needs, like, it's so, the impact we're making right now can just be given to so many more people and create more of a ripple effect. Like, right, I screamed from the rooftops when we started about prevention, and because I knew what the prevention was from. And there's no money for prevention. We need Band-Aid solutions. They need to see results straight away. And I just didn't understand that. Everything I've learned has just been coming from doing it and kind of getting in that world. But the way I see it is by us creating prevention, it's just creating a safe space, and we're creating smiling faces, and then some smiling faces of young people grow into adults, and then they become smiling adults, and then smiling adults are the prevention because they know the cause of it and how to bring it all together.
1: So skating's sort of just the tip of the iceberg. That's the most obvious thing that they're learning, but there's all this other stuff going on beneath the surface.
0: Yeah, 100%. So skateboarding is a way, like there's so many more lessons that, like, you fall, you get back up. You kind of have to have the resilience. Skateboarding is scary, and that's the best thing, and it's a great way to build trust with the young people, but also help them tick off little mental cues in their mind and, like, give them the confidence, like, instill confidence to go and do things in their everyday life because they've built confidence elsewhere and that sense of community. And then from there we have the social incursion of everyone do it together, but also, as I found out when I was younger, I could do it by myself and have my own style and show my own creativity. And then from there, we now run creative workshops and programs and wellbeing programs in schools, brand building workshops, skateboard art, 3D printing. Like, it's
1: the this has all come out of this charity, Gnarly Neighbours, that you set up, all of these different aspects.
0: Yeah, it's all my undiagnosed ADHD's hobbies just chucked into workshops. And we asked the young people what do they want to do. And the way I see it is, when I was younger, I was creative and I did have all these things, but I had no one to share them with. And then when I kind of got bored with something, as kids do, and I say kids and I'm included in there because I'm the biggest one of them all, I throw something over my shoulder. And if I had the next creative thing in front of me when I was younger and the next thing to give me, like, that dopamine endorphin hit, I wouldn't have had, like, to go down these wrong paths, or I would have had more outlets to come out of it and such. So that's what I see Gnarly Neighbours is. It's the mortar in the cracks that kids can fall into, like, and it's creating a foundation that they're creating their own mortar after we've kind of said and done.
1: I mean, it's taken on such a bigger scope than you thought it might at the beginning, Jaden. What's it like when you take a moment to look at that, at what you've created? Do you get the chance to sort of even take a breath and just see how this thing has grown so impressively?
0: I think it only happened as kind of recently, like, we've just started the neighbourhood, which is our skate shop, cafe, print shop and skate park, and it's a social enterprise. And it's only happened since now when people come through and have a look at the place and I'm showing him around and talking about how we can give employment opportunities to young people and all the pathways we provide.

0: right now. And they say, this is cool, man. And I kind of find myself looking around with them, taking it in, going, yeah, it's pretty sick, hey. Like, I accidentally just did this. and when I say I've accidentally just done this, like, it was just my thought. And it was this crazy thought that I just kind of had to run with. And the community got behind and we've just created it together. It's, they say it takes a village, like, to raise a child. And it's like, we've done it as a village. Like, we've created the structures that every child can now kind of have accessible to them lessons and their creativity just, like, exploding.
1: It's already kind of grown so big, Gnarly Neighbours. Do you have plans for it? Like, what do you want to happen with it next?
0: Yeah, I think the plans for the future have grown from strength to strength, and it's all happened. I could still consider us grassroots in the way of the impact that I see can be made and that is happening, can just be Australia-wide. And I would like to get, and I'm working on now, getting skateboarding into every school as a way of social incursion. And there's a way we're going to be doing that that helps connect kids out of school. And then from there, I would like to open up the neighbourhood social enterprise cafes and Gnarly Neighbours compounds where kids can have that social incursion and bring the whole community together and not just be for the kids. The kids can come in there, pick up things and get creative, play games, learn skateboarding. And then the community and parents and stuff can come there, workshops, help other organisations in the community, bring exposure to what they can do as well for communities. So I'd like to really kind of connect the dots for everyone to bring it all together and just, like, make that impact the biggest it can be.
1: You said earlier, you know, when you were a young kid getting into trouble, the fact that you're in a little town, everyone knows, and you get a reputation for being a bad kid or a problem kid. You must have a really different reputation in Seymour now.
0: It's hard to go to the supermarket. I think when I actually had a panic attack recently, as I mentioned before, I actually was after going to the supermarket. I think it was the Young Australian of the Year thing came out in the tabloids or the ABC, one of the ABC articles. And I went to the shops and got overstimulated and got into the car and just had a little, oh my gosh, what's happening? And then it all was like, oh, like, whoa, that was like kind of, not sure if it was a panic attack or anxiety. I think I might have had one of each, like, in the last couple of years from similar things. But
1: just because everyone wants to say something or connect with you.
0: Yeah,
1: now.
0: Yeah. So I've learned that I have a social battery now, and I have to nurture that pretty well. Because it is pretty wild, and it's even to go anywhere.
1: Those mums, you better watch out. Those mums will see you coming.
0: Yeah. Trust me, my girlfriend reminds me all the time.
1: Does it feel like a place you're happy to live now? You know, it wasn't when you were a kid, but do you love where you live now?
0: It's where I belong. I think for the meantime, it's where I belong, and I couldn't imagine being anywhere else at this point in my life. I don't see me being there forever, maybe having like a HQ there, so then I can always come back. But I think I'm going to go Benjamin Button when Brooklyn's old enough and go see the world. And I had him very young, so I'm going to go and do that. And I'll take him with me. We'll just get two vans and he'll go one way, I'll go the other. He's not cramping my style, I'm not cramping his. And we'll rendezvous. I just want him to be able to see the world and choose his own path.
1: For a 17-year-old guy who had the kind of life that you had, no real stable home, a lot of exposure to drugs and violence, drinking, using drugs themselves, dropped out of school, to get the news that your girlfriend was pregnant, like, that 17-year-old teenager could have made a really different decision than the one that you did. Do you think about that ever, about the life that you might have led instead, that might have been a more predictable or expected one when you got that news?
0: Yeah, very much so. I say I think I must have lived this life a million times before, and as I've gone through and each time I've lived it, I've got to this crossroads where I get to change one thing, and every time I just change my mistake each time, but I get further and further in this same life I'm living now, because nothing could be so perfect.

0: And every there was so much more opportunity for, like, it feels like millions of possibilities that could have been from me going down the wrong track, and they were easier. It could have been, like, way easier for me to fall into, especially after seeing I'm one of the lucky ones out of, like, the people I grew up around.
1: He gave you a lifeline, that little baby, it sounds like.
0: He did. He was the catalyst for it all. And I owe him so much more than he could ever know. And I'm so happy to live my life repaying that.
1: It is a really wonderful story, and congratulations, Jaden. Thank you so much for being our guest on Conversations.
0: That's okay. Thank you. My pleasure.
2: This is Conversations with Sarah Knoski.
1: That conversation with Jaden Sheridan was recorded in 2025 on the lands of the Yagara and Turrbal peoples. The producer was Maggie Morris. I'm Sarah Knoski. Thanks so much for listening.
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1: ABC News with Noni Edwards. A Melbourne woman who returned from a Syrian detention camp last year has faced court where she's accused of being a member of Islamic State. Here's investigative reporter Danny Tran.
2: Early this morning, detectives from the Joint Counter-Terrorism Team arrested Rayan El-Houli at her home in Broadmeadows in the city's north. The 34-year-old is accused of travelling to Syria between 2013 and 2014 to join the Islamic State before later being detained by Kurdish forces. Ms. El-Houli returned home in September and today appeared in the Melbourne Magistrates Court, where she's been charged with entering or remaining in a declared conflict zone and being a member of a terrorist organisation. She was remanded in custody ahead of a bail application next week.
1: A renewed search for missing 4-year-old boy Gus Lamont has failed to uncover additional evidence. Speaking to reporters for the first time at South Australia's Oak Park Station, Detective Superintendent Darren Filkey said one of Gus's grandparents remained a suspect in the police investigation into the boy's disappearance. Gus's grandparents, Josie and Shannon Murray, have previously released a statement saying the family had cooperated fully with the investigation and want nothing more than to find Gus and reunite him with his mum and dad. 17 SA police workers have been involved in this latest search on Oak Park Station, the 11th search since Gus went missing in September. Planning experts say the building of more prefabricated homes will provide more supply and choice in the housing market. The federal government has announced $39 million to go towards the building of more homes that are pre-built and then assembled on site. Housing Minister Claire O'Neill says the nation needs to use more innovative methods to help build homes quicker and cheaper. Griffith University's Paul Burton says they'll be a good addition to the mix.
3: You're not going to see a sudden disappearance of brick veneer homes with tiled roofs overnight, but it may be that over time we move away from that, or that's something that people have, if that's what people want, then people will pay for that. You know, it's a transformation and it's an opportunity to inject a bit more choice into the market.
1: The United States has reportedly carried out fresh defensive strikes against Iran and imposed new Iran-related sanctions. Linda Gruen has more.
4: US media reports that American forces have shot down 4 Iranian one-way attack drones that posed a threat around the Strait of Hormuz. They are quoting unnamed US officials who are not authorized to comment publicly. A similar move earlier this week

0: angered Iran, which called the attacks a clear violation of the current ceasefire. The U.S. Treasury Department has meanwhile imposed fresh sanctions, adding the Persian Gulf Strait Authority to its list. Iran introduced the agency to manage requests for passage through the Strait of Hormuz. Tehran closed the vital oil shipping channel after the U.S. and Israel launched their war against Iran 3 months ago.
1: Tech giants like Meta will face tough new obligations under the federal government's proposed scam laws. National Consumer Affairs reporter Michael Atkin has more.
2: The Albanese government has released a draft code covering digital platforms, banks and telcos, outlining new requirements to detect and prevent scams. By March next year, tech giants which run digital platforms will have to verify users and advertisers, including making sure they have a license to sell a product or that they're a registered charity. Meta, which owns Facebook and Instagram, has been accused of allowing scams to flourish on its platforms, something it disputes, saying it invests heavily and removes large amounts of content.
1: Digi, a body that represents the tech industry, including Meta, welcomes the announcement but says it needs time to test the safeguards properly. The leader of a Thai rescue team says five people trapped in a cave in Laos are in good health. Seven individuals went missing after entering the cave in the country's central province last week. They were searching for gold deposits and wildlife but became trapped following heavy rain. This rescuer says at least two people are still unaccounted for, but he's not giving up hope.
3: I can confirm that today we've found five of them. They are in good health, just a bit fatigued from the lack of food. The remaining two people, we are still on our mission to find them tomorrow.
1: In sport, third seed Novak Djokovic has qualified for the third round of the French Open tennis tournament after beating local hope Valentin Rouillet in four sets. Djokovic had nearly as many double faults as aces in the 6-3, 6-2, 6-7, 6-3 victory. Second seed Alexander Zverev was more comfortable in a straight sets win over Thomas Mahach. Jakub Menchik collapsed on the floor for several minutes in extreme heat after a tough five-set victory over Argentina's Mariano. ABC News.
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0: Welcome to Late Night Live, coming to you from Gadigal land. I'm David Marr. Justice in the aftermath of war is our theme tonight, from Nuremberg 80 years ago to preparations today, perhaps futile, to bring to trial perpetrators of war crimes in Africa, Ukraine and Gaza. The courtroom in Nuremberg in 1945 looked at first glance to be wall-to-wall men, but women played a critical role, and not only behind the scenes, in bringing Hitler's colleagues to the gallows. Author Natalie Livingston tells their story in her new book, The Nuremberg Women. She joins me later in the show. But now, over the last 35 or so years, reporting nearly 18 wars, Janine de Giovanni has been shot at, kidnapped, held at gunpoint. She's written about massacres at Srebrenica, atrocities in Kosovo, the mass killings in Rwanda, and of course, in Palestine. I thought I'd seen the worst of humanity, she wrote on X last year. I was wrong. Nothing compares to Gaza or the complicity of letting it happen. When Russia began bombing Ukraine in 2022, Di Giovanni decided reporting atrocities was not enough. She wanted journalists to bring perpetrators of war crimes to account. So she and Ukrainian-born British journalist Peter Pomerantsev founded the Reckoning Project to train journalists not just to write stories, but to gather evidence to prosecute war crimes. Janine de Giovanni joins me now from Paris. Welcome to the show.
1: Good evening. Thank you so much for having me, David.
0: What can journalists do that's not been done before to help the prosecution of war crimes?
1: Well, at the Reckoning Project, what we do is we train local journalists, so only Ukrainians in Ukraine, Darfurians in Sudan, and when we begin our Palestine project, there will be Palestinians working in the field. We train them to a very high level of IHL law, international humanitarian law. So

0: the message. What we do is slightly different than what I did when I was a reporter in the field.
1: Yes, I could see, however, that there might be problems for journalists here, particularly in war or in areas of conflict, which is that while we need to talk to people, we must also protect them. And I'm not sure how they can be protected if ultimately what they say is going to land them in the witness box.
0: Well, first of all, most of them won't land in the witness box. In order for that to happen, to have someone who's a potential witness, let's say we're working at the Reckoning Project very intently on the crime of deporting Ukrainian children to Russia, Putin's policy of taking 20,000 Ukrainian kids, many of them with special needs, and basically busing, putting them on trains, sending them to Russia to be adopted. We interview the people around them who were the last to see them, the caregivers, the parents. Now, if they are potential witnesses, you have to go through a whole series of consent. A journalist, let's say, working in the aftermath of the invasion of Iraq, and I'm thinking of that because I'm thinking of a very specific incident that happened, which I met some of my Australian colleagues working on it. If you're a journalist and you're taking, you're interviewing someone, so it's slightly different than taking a testimony, you might not be aware that you could be re-traumatizing the person you are speaking to. So what we do, which is hugely important, and again, very different from, let's say, what a television journalist would do, is they're trained not to traumatize, not to re-traumatize someone by taking their memories, their recollections. It's a very complicated thing because you could easily trigger someone, especially with sexual violence or with children. So, for instance, when I was a journalist, I would interview children. I would often, especially in places like Gaza, like Lebanon, like Syria, I would sit on the floor with kids and play with them and talk to them about what they had seen. You can't interview a child technically unless, for reasons of court, for legal proceedings, unless you have a member of the law enforcement or a social worker or a psychologist with you. That's the only way we could actually use the testimonies that we want to use in court. Now, a journalist is free to do what they want, and all you have to do is turn on ABC or CNN or Al Jazeera, and you see kids interviewed all the time. Second example I would give is sexual violence. This is something that is so delicate. I just got back from the border of Sudan, and I was taking testimony largely from women who had been sexually violated. And it's a very tender, and you need to employ a lot of skills, first of all, not to re-traumatize them, but also to make sure that you're getting a very clear narrative, because often someone that has been traumatized and brutalized, these women had just arrived over the border. Many of them had walked in their sandals. It was the beginning of rainy season.
2: Yeah.
0: You have to be very, very cautious of not triggering them to become even more traumatized than they already are.
1: Janine, I understand that and respect that. But in the prosecution process, the statements of witnesses need to be backed, don't they, by the appearance of that witness in court to be questioned on that statement. And that's going to mean, and obviously there will be many, many people who are willing to face that challenge, but it is going to mean that for many of those that journalists talk to, even when they've been trained in this way, ultimately, those people are not going to want to go into a witness box.
0: Yes, I totally agree with you. But what we're doing, we're not journalists right now. We're researchers, and we're doing something completely different, which is, you know, we have a whole procedure of taking consent. Do you or would you agree to a

0: we're doing something completely different, which is, you know, we have a whole procedure of taking consent. Do you or would you agree to appearing in a domestic court? It doesn't have to be the ICC or the ICJ. I don't know if journalists do that. I cannot speak for them. I can't speak for TV journalists or radio journalists. Or they might have their own company, may have their own procedures, but largely they're not going for what we are. We are building prosecutors' files, dossiers. They are trying to get a story on the evening news. We have different goals. It is true that when I personally was a reporter, I was hoping that my work would have impact on policy. But that's a very different thing from what we're doing now. So I just do want to stress that, because when we take our testimony, they are then verified. We have an entire team of data scientists who use OSINT and other tools that...
1: Explain OSINT.
0: Oh, I'm sorry. OSINT is open source intelligence. So it is something that didn't really exist, or it did exist back in the days of Srebrenica in 1995 or the Rwandan genocide. When those things occurred, satellite imagery was only available to the State Department in the U.S. And probably other intelligence agencies. There was no satellite imagery of the Rwandan genocide because it was too expensive. Now we are able to access satellite imagery to verify, for example, El Fasher, which was the city in Darfur that fell to the RSF, the Rapid Support Forces, last October. There was plenty of satellite imagery leading up to the massacre that occurred there in October that could have warned, and indeed governments and policymakers were told over and over again, that something truly horrible was going to happen, and yet we did not act. So satellite imagery, you can use radio, you can use, I'm not an OSINT person, but I do work with them on my team.
1: OSINT material is now being used by the press all the time, isn't it? It's transformed the reporting.
0: I can't speak for journalists or other journalists. I can only speak for myself and my team. So I don't know. I do know the New York Times does incredible work. They have a whole OSINT unit. I'm sure all the Australian papers do as well. But how they work and how we work, I think, you know, I can only speak for myself. I cannot speak for the whole journalistic profession.
1: On ABC Radio National, this is Late Night Live. I'm David Marr, and I'm talking to Janine DiGiovanni, war correspondent and CEO and co-founder of The Reckoning Project. Janine, what was it about the fighting in the Ukraine that gave you the idea for The Reckoning Project?
0: Well, there were several things. First of all, there was the speed at which the Russian army was proceeding through Ukraine and the number of criminal incidents, which were just staggering. You can remember, think back to February 2022, how quickly they rolled almost all the way to Kiev and Irpin and Bucha, which are basically suburban communities on the outskirts of the capital. The events that happened in Bucha, the massacre there, the torture, the deportation, the level of criminality was extreme. Now, journalists were there. There were thousands and thousands of journalists, but investigators take longer to get there. So the UN, Interpol, ICC investigators, the International Criminal Court. From my experience going back to Bosnia, my deep frustration at seeing the number of crimes that were never actually, that where justice never reached the victims, the survivors, where the perpetrators more or less wandered away, sometimes launched new personalities or new identities, and yet the people who were left behind, who had suffered terribly, were never given any kind of justice. So that was really the impetus for the idea behind The Reckoning Project. It came from many years, I'd say, of frustration and of anger.
1: The gap between the crimes and if they are, ever are prosecuted because of a lack of manpower, a lack of investigators, but yet in the field at the time are trained observers, journalists.
0: Were they trained observers?

0: I think we might debate that. I think they could be brilliant journalists, but they might not be trained observers, trained in law, trained in taking evidence, trained in taking witness statements.
1: No, I take the point. I take the point. Yeah. But a good journalist is a trained observer and does know what counts in a story. Translate that, give them a bit more training into legal requirements, and you don't have to wait around for a UN investigator to turn up on the scene 5 years later.
0: I'd be careful with that. I do think that it, you know, what we are doing, it might seem easy, but it's not. And it requires, it's a different skill than being a journalist. In fact, the best researchers are social workers, in my view. We've hired social workers. Our team of researchers in Ukraine, for instance, or Sudan, most of them are lawyers, but some of them are social workers. Some of them are investigative journalists. I think the skills, when I was a journalist, that would push me to ask more questions, to go deeper, are very different than what we would employ for the Reckoning Project. So why I have huge admiration for my colleagues, especially reporters like Nick Kristof, whose recent piece about the
1: extraordinary piece.
0: Yeah, courage and also...
1: And thoroughness, extraordinary thoroughness, getting all of those testimonies.
0: Yeah, he has witness statements, but also he is a journalist that does his research. Now, as a human rights organization, we've all known about the sexual violence in Israeli prison for years. I mean, it was the first story, well, the first reporting I ever did was in the West Bank in Gaza in 1990, the first intifada, and I've remained working there since. We have known about torture in Israeli prisons. And organizations like B'Tselem, which is the greatest Israeli human rights organization, have constantly been calling this out, or 972 Magazine.

0: magazine, again, a brilliant Israeli investigative journalist team. Nick Kristof, as you know, is now under fierce attack, not just from the Israeli government, who are, I believe, trying to sue, which good luck to them. They won't win. But from the hordes of people that are accusing him of blood libel. Now, he, to me, is one of the greatest human rights journalists, and what he has done is extremely courageous, and it is the truth, unfortunately.
1: And is that sort of work useful for your project?
0: His own work?
1: Yes.
0: No, we would do our own. We would do our own. I mean, we might collaborate with him in some way, but we would essentially, we're just opening a very small Palestine program. And it's small because we cannot get governments to back us. We're largely funded by governments. Believe it or not, still the US State Department, the EU, Sweden, Germany, Finland. And everyone is happy to back projects in Ukraine, but they're extremely cautious and fearful of backing identical programs in Palestine. So you have to ask yourself why human rights has a double standard.
1: Is the work you're doing based at some level on a confidence that international forums can bring justice? Or do you feel that you're sort of papering over the cracks here?
0: No, I believe justice is a long game, and I believe we will have justice. If we allow the Netanyahus, the Trumps, the Putins of this world to get away with what they're doing, then that sends a very clear message to every other dictator in the world, every other potential dictator in the world, every extreme right leader who has ideas of deporting asylum seekers, refugees, every Department of Justice that would use practices such as torture in prison, deporting children, numerous crimes. These have to be documented, but also the work has to be done now so that when the moment comes, we are ready. The prosecutors have their files. The evidence is in place. That didn't happen in Bosnia or Rwanda or numerous other places. There was too long a lag time. Equally,

0: in the rape of dozens of thousands of women in the rape camps in eastern Bosnia, like Foča and other villages in that area. Now, many of the testimonies of these women were never taken. Justice has never been delivered. Some of these women say today, when they go to pay their tax bill, the man who they give their check to was one of their rapists. I think that what happened, though, when Milosevic was eventually caught, and everyone thought he would never be caught, like Putin, like Netanyahu, but the government changed. There was a change of government. The new government wanted very much to be part of the EU, and part of the deal was to hand over Milosevic. And off he went in his bedroom slippers one night, and that was it. And he went to The Hague, and he died in The Hague. And so did Radovan Karadzic and many other of the perpetrators of the war in Bosnia and other Balkan wars. This is why I still have hope. I mean, justice is a long game. We're in it for the long run. We're not giving up. We are watching, we are documenting, and one day we will get them.
1: But is there a tribunal that could try the crimes you accuse American politicians and officials of committing?
0: You're trying to get me sanctioned, aren't you?
1: No.
0: Yes.
1: What?
0: Of course there is.
1: Which one? Well,
0: there's domestic courts. So in Ukraine, we don't just use the ICC or other international mechanisms, as well as universal jurisdiction, which I could talk to you about as well. There's domestic courts. These are very important. Remember that the U.S. has a really robust legal structure, and many of the attorney generals, state attorney generals, are pushing back. Look what happened in Minneapolis. So, I mean, of course there could be a reckoning in America. And in fact, there are many human rights organizations now working in Minneapolis, training grassroots human rights workers to take testimony, to gather evidence so that it could be at a later date usable in court.
1: We have a few minutes. Let's look at universal jurisdiction because it's the most remarkable development in international crime. How does it work?
0: Well, it's for instance, we have a universal jurisdiction case in Argentina of torture of a Ukrainian individual by Russian forces. We broke

0: of all, they know torture very well from their own war and their own past. Second, the Global South was very important to us because many of the countries in the Global South don't share the same narrative on Ukraine that we might. They believe that Putin was legitimate in invading Crimea and the occupied territories of Ukraine, and that it's a NATO war, it's a Western-led war, it's a colonial war, it's the U.S., NATO, and other powers basically moving against Putin. So Argentina was one of those countries, although they have a large Ukrainian diaspora. And we were asked to go to the Global South by the Prosecutor General, the then Prosecutor General of Ukraine. We worked directly in the office of the Prosecutor General in Kiev. So this was his request. So how it works is you choose a third party country. In the Syrian trial at Koblenz, it was Germany. And you then bring the witnesses. We brought our Ukrainian witness to Argentina, and you use their system. Now, is this symbolic? Is it just symbolism? Yes and no. It is symbolism, but it also is a pathway to justice, a mechanism of international justice that could be used, that is another tool in our toolkit.
1: How big is the project now, the Reckoning Project?
0: We're 43. I'm very proud of my team. In a time when USAID cuts have basically decimated many NGOs, we've grown. We've grown fourfold. We opened in two new countries, and we are undeterred, you know, in basically a world without rules, to use the phrase of the great legal scholar Una Hathaway from Yale. We are living in a time when the Geneva Conventions are being ignored, when the laws of war are being ignored. But we keep going because we truly believe that justice does matter and that there is justice. Above all, there will be justice. There will be a reckoning.
1: Janine, have you had victories or is it too soon to count for them?
0: No, I think we have victories every day, but probably the most important one are some of the kids that whose cases we've worked on have been brought back to Ukraine. So that is extremely heartening. But more than that, I think the biggest victory for me is giving agency back to the Ukrainian people, back to the Darfurian people, back to the Palestinians. It is, we use local people. So we don't use, aside from our international staff who operate outside of the country, such as myself or our COO. We are Ukrainian, we are Darfurian, we are Palestinian. And it is their justice, it is their story, and we want to keep it with them. It belongs to them. It doesn't belong to me. It belongs to them. And many of our researchers will say, thank you so much for giving me this chance to not be idle when my country is being torn apart, when my country is being invaded. It's basically giving them hope, but also a chance to participate in their own system of justice. And that, to me, is the greatest lesson from the Reckoning Project, the sustainability to accountability. And also to highlight, I think that what we've also done, one of our successes, is we've brought to light that, you know, justice can be taken from a grassroots, from a small beginning. And we were small. The Reckoning Project was Peter and myself and a third person. And now we're 43. And my dream is that those Ukrainians, those Darfurians, those Palestinians will go on to form their own war crime units, that they will train to the same extremely high level we do, that they will use our methodology, and it will have a knock-on effect. And that's the dream that I have. And the dream before I die, I hope to see.
1: Do you hope to see figures in Israel prosecuted for war crimes? Do you see that as a real possibility?
0: Yes, I do. If you see that, I just came from 6 weeks in America. The tide is turning on Israel. Even Republican lawmakers are looking at it and saying, why are we funding a country that is A, committing genocide, and B, and that's, by the way, not my view. I know there'll be pushback on that. People will write you and say it's not a genocide. That is the view

0: Jewish Israeli scholars and lawyers, including Omar Bartov from Brown University, yes, one of the greatest experts on genocide. And I'm not talking about anti-Semitism. That's a whole different thing. I'm talking about just criticizing the policies of the state of Israel, not the Jewish people, not the Israeli people, because there are many, many Israelis pushing back against Netanyahu. There's an election coming. Let's see what happens. But I do believe that eventually dictators, bullies fall. There will be a time when the Ben-Gavirs, and we saw what he did with the flotilla, people are coming to see, not just looking at Israel with rose-colored glasses of the days of 1948, because it is no longer that same place. It is a very different state run by extreme right-wing politicians who do not believe in the laws of war.
1: Janine, thank you so much for joining us on Late Night Live.
0: Thank you so much for having me.
1: I've been speaking to Janine DiGiovanni, war correspondent, CEO, and co-founder of The Reckoning Project. Coming up, the women at Nuremberg.

0: In November 1945, an international tribunal in the city of Nuremberg began trying the defeated leaders of Nazi Germany, including Ribbentrop, Goering, Hess, Keitel, all men. The courtroom was wall-to-wall men, but women played a key role at the Nuremberg trials, one of the pivotal events of the last century, but their role has not been celebrated until now. Historian and journalist Natalie Livingston has told their story in her new book, The Nuremberg Women, at the trial that brought the Nazis to justice. Natalie, welcome to Late Night Live.
1: Oh, thank you so much for having me.
0: Natalie, you have a personal stake in all this, haven't you?
1: I do. This is a story that is very, very close to my heart and to my family and to the fabric of who I am. I grew up with my grandfather, who was a Holocaust survivor. My grandmother was also a Holocaust survivor. Most of my family perished in Auschwitz. So the Nuremberg trials were an event that loomed very large in my childhood. My uncle became a criminologist. He's Professor Robert Reiner, because he became so fascinated with reckoning with crimes. And Nuremberg is a story about my family and about so many other Jewish families and so many other families whose lives were affected by the Second World War. So, yes, it is. It's a very, very personal story, but I also hope it's a universal story as well.
0: Had you always been aware that the role of women had been left out of accounts of Nuremberg?
1: No, absolutely not. I mean, I'd heard about the Nuremberg trials from a very, very early age, and I knew how important they were, and I knew that they were a pivotal, momentous legal event, the first of its kind, the first time that a government of a foreign country had been held to account, the first time that the story of the Holocaust, the brutality of the Holocaust was broken to the world. But I had just accepted the fact that this was a male cast, that all of the defendants were male, that the judges were male. And it was a story of men, by men, for men. And it never really occurred to me until relatively recently, when I was at the Imperial War Museum in London, which is amazing. Anyone who comes to London needs to make that into one of their essential visits for their trip.
0: Yes.
1: Most extraordinary museum. And I'd gone to the Holocaust galleries to visit a painting that I knew very, very well about the Dock of Nuremberg. And I was standing there looking at it, and it was a very familiar painting to me. And it suddenly dawned on me that I was looking at a sea of men. And then I peered in a little bit closer and looked at the name of the artist, and it was painted by a woman.

0: Laura Knight. And it, the penny suddenly dropped. And I thought, goodness, I'm missing something here. And there's something huge missing from the picture. And that's all the women. Because, of course, you know, the Nuremberg trials were a moment of reckoning with the terrible crimes of the Second World War. And gender was absolutely no antidote to war crimes whatsoever. So women suffered just as much as men. So women had every right to be there as much as men. So it set me on this journey of discovery about who were these women. And I found the most extraordinary cast.
1: Tell us about the painting. It's a view from above of the dock.
0: Yes. So the painting was produced by an amazing artist called Laura Knight. She was 68 years old when she arrived in Nuremberg. She had a relatively impoverished childhood. She grew up in Nottingham. She went to art school when she was 15 on a scholarship because she was so unbelievably talented. But by the time she arrived in Nuremberg, she was relatively well established. She was the first elected female academician of the Royal Academy of Arts, which is quite an amazing achievement. And she asked to go to Nuremberg. She wanted to paint these war trials. And she arrived in this ruined city. She produced a diary about it. And the diary is stored in her archive in Nottingham. And it's fascinating to read the diary because at 68 years old, it was her first ever time on an aeroplane. So her diary starts with her account of what it's like to take off on an aeroplane and what it's like to look at the world from above the sky and what it feels like to land. And it's an incredibly evocative account. And then she arrives in this decimated city and she can barely believe what she sees because it's ruins.

0: She's an interesting woman, Laura Knight. She's obviously a marvelously talented writer. She's put up in the hotel in Nuremberg where all the dignitaries stay, the Grand Hotel. And at this point, she's under the impression that it was the same hotel that Hitler had stayed in when he was staging the Nuremberg rallies. And she writes this crazy passage in her diary when she says that she sleeps, she knows she's sleeping in Hitler's bed, and
1: Oh.
0: she's never slept so soundly, which is a crazy concept. And then after this very sound night's sleep, which is quite an incongruous idea, sleeping in the Führer's bed and actually being able to catch even the tiniest moment of sleep, she goes to the courtroom and she looks at all of these defendants and she's looking at them from the eye of an artist and she sees the courtroom as a theatre. And all she wants to do is capture the drama of the courtroom. And she realizes relatively quickly that in order to capture the true drama of the courtroom, in order to capture the essence of what the Nuremberg trials are about, it's not enough to use her usual realist method. So what she decides to do is collapse one of the walls of the courtroom in her painting to show the ruins of the city and the terrible brutality, barbarism and horror of war. So you've got this amazing painting where you have three walls of courtroom 600 with the judges and the defendants and the lawyers. And then the third wall shows the ruined city beyond it. You see the fire, you see corpses piled up. You really get to come to terms with the horrors of war, which has been unleashed by human hands and the hands that are sitting in the dock.
1: Why on earth did they hold the trial in Nuremberg if the place was such a dump? I mean, blasted to pieces. Wouldn't there be a more convenient place to hold this event?
0: Yeah, that's a really, really good question. And that was something that was debated for a very long time. Most of Europe, most of the places that the trial could have been held, because, of course, the trial was, it was the first time that different countries had come together to try a different nation. So you had America, you had Russia, you had France, you had Britain, and there was a lot of discussion about where it should be tried. The first suggestion was Berlin, but there actually wasn't sufficient space to hold all of the delegates that would be necessary to put this amazing trial together. And miraculously, there were two buildings in Nuremberg that hadn't been completely ruined by the bombings. One was the Palace of Justice, where the eventual trial took place, and the other one was a Grand Hotel, where a lot of the dignitaries were to be tried. So there was a decision was made that practically Nuremberg would be the most sensible place to hold the trial. But also there was a symbolic element that Nuremberg was the cradle of Nazism. It was
1: Yes.
0: at Nuremberg in 1935 that the Nuremberg laws were enshrined into the Nazi constitution, which really made, enshrined anti-Semitism into an integral part of Nazi law. And it was also where the Nuremberg rallies were held. So
1: Yes.
0: there was this wonderful sense of historical circularity that the place that gave birth to this monstrous ideology was also the place which this ideology would be laid to rest. The proponents, the perpetrators of the crimes unleashed by Nazism would be held to account.
1: On ABC Radio National, this is Late Night Live. I'm David Marr, and I'm talking to Natalie Livingstone about her book, The Nuremberg Women, at the trial that brought the Nazis to justice. Natalie, Harriet Zetterberg, who was she? How did you find her?
0: So Harriet Zetterberg was a brilliant forensic lawyer who painstakingly assembled the case against Hans Frank, who was one of the defendants who was known as the Butcher of Poland. I found her. She's not one of the legal names who comes up in the books. I mean, you hear about Robert Jackson, you hear about Hartley Shawcross. I've never heard about a woman before. I found Harriet Zetterberg as a literal footnote in the memoirs of one of the assistant judges, Telford Taylor.

0: And I just started this journey of investigation into her. And it turns out she was this Yale-educated, brilliant young woman. She was sent to Nuremberg. She became a very important part of the American prosecutorial team. She painstakingly put the case together, which ensured that one of the most vicious perpetrators of Nazi crimes was convicted. But there's a twist in the story. Even though she sat for hours and days upon end in the freezing cold Palace of Justice, working endlessly and underneath a very low wattage lamp, even though she poured everything she had, all her education, all her knowledge, into forming this dossier, when it came to actually advocating, when it came to actually speaking in court and reading out her dossier, she was forbidden to do so. The reason? She was a woman. And at that time, a woman was not allowed to speak in court. In order to be able to speak in court, she would have had to have obtained a waiver of disability. And that disability was that she was a woman. So she had to sit while a man read out her work. And the only job that she had to do on that day was hand him the various pages of her dossier to read out.
1: Junior lawyers will respond to that story, knowing.
0: Well, I hope women across the world will, because it's the sense of outrage and injustice that something like this could happen at a trial whose core is justice is.
1: But Natalie, whose rule was that? Whose rule was it that?
0: It was an American rule. It was an American rule that no woman
1: Oh, good God.
0: could advocate in court. Thankfully, that was reversed 2 years later in the subsequent Nuremberg trials. But for Harriet, it was too late, and she was unable to showcase her brilliant work.
1: She wrote a letter to her mother in which she had a beautiful description of courtroom 600.
0: Yes, yeah, she was incredibly articulate. She had a wonderful eye on the proceedings. In fact, she got to meet the defendants in the interrogations even before the trial began. So she was a really invaluable source on the trial and knew the cases inside out and, became, as I said, one of the most consequential brains in the American prosecutorial team. And it's just a sad accident of history that her name isn't up in lights,
1: And she
0: hopefully
1: wrote
0: until now.
1: until
0: And
1: now, until now,
0: she'll know,
1: yes, until now. But she wrote about the constant murmur of simultaneous translations in Court 600. It's a beautiful image.
0: Well, of course, the Nuremberg trials was the first. It was the first of many things, but it was the first time that this process of simultaneous translation had actually been actioned. So, as I said, there were four different languages. There was French, there was German, there was Russian, there was English. And in order for everyone to understand what was going on, there needed to be a system of translation. And it wasn't enough for this translation to be delayed. It had to be done at the same time. So hundreds of interpreters and translators were brought in from the various countries. And that's why you see in the picture the defendants wearing headphones, because if a testimony was given in English, it would be immediately translated on a different channel through those headphones into German or Russian or French or whatever language would be appropriate
1: And many of
0: for.
1: those, and many of those translators, I take it, were women.
0: Many of those translators were women. One of my key women, I write about eight women in the book. One of the eight is a Russian translator called Tatiana Stupnikova, who was only 22 when she arrived in Nuremberg and was tasked with translating these heinous war crimes in real time. So the pressure that she was under, the pressure that all these translators and interpreters were under, was absolutely immense. But to think of doing that at the age of 22 is quite remarkable.
1: Tell us about Marie-Claude Vaillant-Couturier.
0: Oh, so Marie-Claude, for me, is the heart and soul of the book. Marie-Claude was a fearless French resistance fighter, and she was captured by the Nazis in 1942.

0: She was sent to Auschwitz on a transportation with 259 other women. Only 49 of them survived. She survived her time in Auschwitz. She was then sent to Ravensbrück. When Ravensbrück was liberated, Marie-Claude volunteered to stay for an additional 2 months to look after those who were too weak and infirm to travel. So she was extraordinary. And she came to Nuremberg on the 28th of January, 1946. And for 2 hours, she held the entire courtroom spellbound as she told the horrors that she'd endured in the camp. She really transported the courtroom to the embers of hell. She spoke about everything that she had endured. She brought back to life the people who had been decimated by the horrors of the camp. She remembered their names. She transformed people who had been reduced to numbers back into names. She spoke very eloquently and in unflinching detail about the appalling treatment of all of the prisoners, in particular the Jews. And she spoke of very many, many case studies of horrors that her friends had to endure. And she felt that this was the reason that she had survived the camps. This was why she had been chosen to survive. And this was very much her raison d'etre, was to tell the world these stories. And at the end of her incredible 2-hour testimony, there was an amazing moment where she stepped down from the witness stand and she took several moments to look at each of the defendants in the eye and have her moment with them.
1: One of the journalists covering the trial was Erica Mann. Tell us about Erica Mann.
0: So Erica Mann is a fascinating character. Was the daughter of Thomas Mann, who one of Germany's most celebrated writer, Nobel Prize-winning writer. She started off her life as this very kind of glamorous, gilded it girl of her time. She had a twin brother called Klaus, and they used to party. They used to run around in race fast cars. They travel across the world. They wrote very funny travel pieces. But in the 1930s, Erica couldn't ignore the dark shadow that was growing over her country. And she rapidly became very politicized, and she understood that Nazism was an evil force that was going to ravage her country. She wrote an amazing cabaret, which was a satire about Nazism, which enraged Goebbels, the propaganda minister, so much that she was exiled. She was exiled from Germany. She was found herself to be stateless. She had to arrange very quickly a marriage of convenience for herself. She married an up-and-coming poet called W.H. Auden.
1: A gay up-and-coming poet.
0: In a marriage of convenience. The first time they met was on their wedding day. Erica went on to become an absolutely fierce advocate for anti-Nazism. She wrote endlessly during the war about how the evils of Nazism. And at the end of the war, she was the only female journalist who was chosen to go and meet the 52 most wanted men in the world, the most wanted Nazis in the world, who had been interned in Mondorf-les-Bains in Luxembourg before they were sent to trial. So she had this wonderful moment for her of being able to come face to face with these people who had not only ruined her family's life, but had ruined the life of her country. And then she arrived in Nuremberg, burning with anger and keen to really put into words just how evil the regime was. And she was very, very much ahead of her time in that she could really see the evils of Nazism, and she knew that it didn't end with the trial. Her fight against Nazism did not end with Nuremberg. It was a lifelong struggle for her.
1: Did it make her a good reporter?
0: I think it made her an excellent reporter.

0: Because she was so impassioned, and she would do everything that she could to get the story and to get the information about what was going on to the, you know, during the war, to what was going on to the world, and after the war, what had happened to the world. So she was a relentless reporter, and she didn't stop until she had the story.
1: Were her reports of the trial sort of markedly different from the reports of the men? I mean, did she see a different trial?
0: Well, I think the interesting thing, I've got three journalists who I write about in the book, Rebecca West, Erica Mann, and Ursula von Kardoff. And the amazing thing about looking at the female perspective is that they put a much more human spin onto it. They focus on the human toll of the trial, the stories of individuals. So I think, you know, being a woman was a very important part of Erica's perspective. Being an exiled German was a very important part of Erica's perspective. So she lent a very unique insight into the trial from these twin, unique perspectives that she had, that of being a woman and that of being an exiled German.
1: Did it also change her view, her reporting, that she was obviously a German speaker?
0: Well, at that point, absolutely. I mean, she could understand everything that was going on in the trial. But at that point, Erica had come to disassociate herself from her country of birth. She didn't feel like she was German anymore. She didn't feel like the Germany that was being represented in the trial was her Germany. She felt that the Nazis had come and they had ruined the essence of what it was to be German. So for her, it was a very complicated and painful experience.
1: Do you feel, with events in the world now, that Nuremberg is kind of hovering over us again?
0: Well, I don't think Nuremberg has ever stopped hovering over us. I think every time that there is an international trial, every time anyone refers to international justice, that all happened at Nuremberg. Nuremberg is the birth of international justice. So I don't think it's ever ceased to be relevant. And what I hope is that the lofty ideals and the high ambitions of Nuremberg remain somehow present in the global agenda, because it's an incredibly, incredibly bleak time.
1: Natalie, thank you so much for joining us on Late Night Live.
0: Thank you so much for having me. I hope you enjoy reading the book.
1: I'm sure thousands will. I've been speaking to Natalie Livingston, author of The Nuremberg Women, at the trial that brought the Nazis to justice.

And that's the show. On our next, while the world waits from day to day to hear if a peace deal's been thrashed out between the US and Iran, we'll be looking at the deep history of those countries' dealings with each other. At times, there's almost been love in the air. And we're talking to young Republicans in the US, troubled about climate change.

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1: He was CEO of Goldman Sachs during the GFC and blames the financial meltdown for the political polarisation in America today. Now the straight-talking Lloyd Blankfein shares the story of his rise from the Brooklyn projects to the C-suites of Wall Street in his new memoir, Streetwise.
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2: Australia's biggest budget secret is that some of its biggest handouts, its biggest spending, don't look like spending at all. They're tax concessions hidden within the budget, from generous tax breaks for super to lighter taxes on aviation fuel to little-known tax breaks that favour Australia's wealthiest. How did they get there and what can we do about them? That's coming up on The Economy, Stupid, after the news and PM.

0: ABC News. Hello, I'm Noni Edwards. A Melbourne woman accused of travelling to Syria to join the Islamic State group has been remanded in custody after being charged with terror offences. Investigative reporter Danny Tran has the details.
1: Rayan Al-Houli has appeared in the Melbourne Magistrates Court where she's facing two charges, including being a member of a terrorist organisation and entering or remaining in a declared conflict zone. Counter-terror detectives allege that between 2013 and 2014, Ms. Al-Houli travelled to Syria to join ISIS. She returned to Australia in September last year after spending years in a Syrian detention camp. The 34-year-old was arrested this morning at her home in Broadmeadows in the city's north and appeared before a magistrate today. Ms. Al-Houli was remanded in custody and will return to court on Monday, where it's expected she'll apply for bail.
0: SA police say one of missing boy Gus Lamont's grandparents remains a suspect in the police investigation into his disappearance. Police returned to Oak Park Station this week for a renewed search, which has failed to uncover any new evidence. Gus's grandparents, Josie and Shannon Murray, have previously released a statement saying the family had cooperated fully with the investigation. Detective Superintendent Darren Filkey says forensic testing on items seized in January also hasn't provided any new lines of inquiry.
2: I can tell you that all of these items have been subjected to thorough forensic testing. No evidence has been located as a result of that testing.
0: The Prime Minister has flagged no big changes to proposed capital gains tax reforms. Legislation introduced to Parliament today includes a framework for an inflation-based CGT discount, but does not include the contentious details of the capital gains treatment of start-ups and small businesses. Start-up founders have complained the changes would disadvantage them relative to other businesses, while the small business sector is pushing to expand eligibility for existing CGT concessions. Anthony Albanese has told Afternoon Briefing the government is consulting with the sector.
3: What we're doing as part of tax reform is increasing the integrity of the system. So people shouldn't expect big changes,
4: but we will
3: engage in good faith.
0: The Federal Health Minister, Mark Butler, says the six hantavirus-exposed passengers will remain in quarantine in Perth for an extra 3 weeks. The decision comes after another two cases were confirmed in Spain and the Netherlands, bringing the total number to 13. Mr. Butler says, based on advice from health officials, the five Australians and one New Zealander will remain at the National Resilience Centre in Bullsbrook for the full 42-day incubation period. Mr. Butler says the passengers are well.
5: The passengers have been informed about the advice and the decision of government. They've only been tested again in the last 24 or 36 hours or so, and all six have again tested negative.
0: An escalation in hostilities between the US and Iran has dashed hopes of an imminent ceasefire, sending oil prices higher again. William Howard Evans reports.
6: The US military has carried out fresh strikes on Iran, targeting a base in the strategic port city of Bandar Abbas. It's also shot down four Iranian attack drones, which it says were posing a threat around the Strait of Hormuz. In response, Iran says it has targeted the US base responsible for the attack. The escalation comes just hours after US President Donald Trump rejected reports that he's close to a compromise deal with Iran. He's also dismissed Iranian media reports that commercial shipping through the Strait of Hormuz

0: Those will return to pre-war levels within a month, with Iran and Oman jointly managing traffic.
1: US Democrats have visited an ICE immigration detention facility in New Jersey where hundreds of detainees are on hunger strike. They allege conditions inside the facility are inhumane, with a lack of medical resources and maggots in their meals. Amol Sinha from the American Civil Liberties Union of New Jersey says the Trump administration has a lot to answer for.
2: We're going to continue to fight for the rights of those inside. We're going to continue to fight to shut down Delaney Hall. And we're going to continue to fight to end immigration detention once for all.
1: The UK's Met Weather Office and the UN warn average global temperatures could reach near record levels in the next 5 years. Their annual report predicts that mean temperatures will range between 1.3 and 1.9 degrees Celsius above the pre-industrial average between now and the end of the decade. Leaders at the 2015 Paris Climate Summit agreed to limit the average rise to 1.5 degrees above pre-industrial levels. 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
3: Good evening. Welcome to PM. I'm Barbara Miller, coming to you from Gadigal Land in Sydney. Tonight, insults fly in Parliament as the government introduces its tax reform bill. Terrorism charges laid against a Melbourne woman who travelled to Syria. And 2 weeks out from the start of the Soccer World Cup, FIFA's ticketing prices under investigation in the US.
4: They are accusing FIFA of a bait and switch seating and variable pricing, kind of a ruse, where tickets are sold to fans believing they are in a certain seating category, and then more expensive tickets are sold.
3: But first, police have laid terrorism charges against another woman linked to the Islamic State group. The 34-year-old Victorian returned to Australia from a Syrian camp last year. She appeared in a Melbourne court this afternoon. Rachel Hayter has been following the case. Rachel, what do we know about this woman?
5: This woman is 34-year-old Rayan El-Houli. She's a Victorian woman who police allege travelled to Syria in 2013 or 2014 with other people, including a man, to join the Islamic State group. Police believe that man is now in jail somewhere in the Middle East. We heard from the Australian Federal Police Deputy Commissioner, National Security Investigations, Hilda Seerek, this afternoon, that Ms. El-Houli was detained by Kurdish forces in March 2019. She was then held with her family in the Al-Hol Displaced Persons Camp in northern Syria. And like the Al-Roj camp, this is a sprawling refugee and detention camp which holds thousands of people who either fled from or were connected to ISIS and displaced from ISIS's former territory. Now, Barb, police say Rayan El-Houli returned home to Australia via Lebanon in September 2025 with another 36-year-old woman. So she's been home for roughly 8 months.
3: And two terrorism charges, we heard. Just talk us through those.
5: So she's been charged with one count of entering or remaining in declared areas and one count of being a member of a terrorist organisation. Both of those offences carry a maximum penalty of 10 years in jail. And just to explain that first charge, a declared area is a location in a foreign country which is designated by the Foreign Affairs Minister as a place where a listed terrorist organisation is engaging in a hostile activity. So we know that the Victoria Joint Counter-Terrorism Team, which includes Victoria Police ASIO and the Australian Federal Police, executed search warrants at homes in Broadmeadows and Fitzroy North in Melbourne this morning and charged Ms. El-Houli at about 9 a.m.

0: have videos and telephone intercepts, and also that Ms. El-Houli is suffering from significant post-traumatic stress. She's been remanded in custody to face court again early next week.
1: Rachel Hayter, thank you. Now, the sparks have been flying this afternoon in federal parliament. Opposition leader Angus Taylor is reported by Nine Media to have called the Prime Minister an arrogant prick during question time. Insults aside, the Nationals have demanded the Prime Minister call an election over Labour's negative gearing and capital gains tax changes. The tax reform bill was introduced in Parliament today, the first tranche of legislation on the measures announced in the federal budget. Tanya Dindrinas has our report.
2: We know that these changes are contentious. We have seen dishonest scare campaigns already and deliberate distortions of the truth.
3: Treasurer Jim Chalmers sought to set the record straight this morning, introducing his tax reform bill to Parliament.
2: Firstly, we are not introducing a tax on inheritances or inherited assets. Secondly, people will still have their capital gains tax reduced under the new system, with the reduction now accurately reflecting inflation. Thirdly, the vast majority of small businesses in this country will remain eligible for generous CGT concessions. This means the overwhelming majority of small businesses can pay reduced or no capital gains when they sell.
3: The stirring in the chamber, a reflection of broad criticism that's been levelled at the government over the reforms. And of course, come question time, the gloves were off.
4: The question was very clear in asking why the Prime Minister hasn't got the guts to take his toxic taxes to an election.
3: Yeah. Opposition leader Angus Taylor.
5: Order.
3: Had already tested the Speaker's patience. Milton Dick issuing a strong rebuke over the use of the word lie, which he said was unparliamentary.
5: I've been reflecting on the language used over the last few weeks, and more recently, the vulgar language has been used during 90-second statements, and I'm going to make my position clear today on this matter. I don't allow any ambiguity around permitting accusations of lying in whatever carefully crafted form to continue. It does not support the dignity of this House and all of us as members. An accusation that a member has lied or deliberately misled is an imputation or an improper motive.
3: But the argy-bargy continued.
6: Thanks very much, Mr. Speaker. The Leader of the Opposition was triggered when I was talking about reducing income taxes. Immediately you speak about reducing taxes and they get upset.
3: Prime Minister Anthony Albanese with his own jabs.
6: And we're giving. We're giving every member, some of whom this might be the last chance they have to vote on income tax reductions, Mr. Speaker.
3: And once again, Angus Taylor was called into question.
5: The Leader of the House.
7: Speaker, there was an interjection made by the Leader of the Opposition which was way beyond unparliamentary at the start of that answer.
5: I can't hear, because of the issues I've raised to this House, I can't hear every interjection. But if the Leader of the Opposition has made an unparliamentary remark to assist the House, I'll just get him to withdraw it.
8: To assist the House, I withdraw.
3: The ABC wasn't close enough to hear the remark, but a journalist from Nine Media has reported it being, quote, arrogant prick. Afternoon Briefing sought a clarification from the Prime Minister.
9: Another paper has reported on that unparliamentary language from Angus Taylor, the opposition leader. I'm not going to repeat it because I'm a very polite person. Did you hear it?
10: Of course I did.
9: What was it?
10: Oh, I'm not about to do it on
9: TV. It's going to make you say it. I'm not going to say it.
10: No. Well, I just think that people swearing across the chamber isn't appropriate.
9: So Angus Taylor swore at you?
10: It was withdrawn and the matter's closed.
3: The government's tax reform bill bundles negative gearing and capital gains tax changes with the $250 working Australians tax offset. The opposition, which supports the offset but not the CGT or negative gearing changes, has labelled it wedge politics. The Nationals leader is Matt Canavan.
11: Myself and my Nationals colleagues have come down here in front of the People's House to say the people deserve their say. These tax changes should not be passed through the People's House. They should be first taken to the people.
3: There was no ambiguity in his message.
11: If the Prime Minister had any guts, he'd take this to the election, he'd stop being a coward, he'd stop trying to run and hide in that building and come out among the people and sell his vision and see if they support a massive big tax grab from Labor.
3: The government

0: says consultation with stakeholders is continuing, with further legislation to come detailing implementation and any potential carve-outs. The bill has automatically been referred to the Senate Economics Legislation Committee, with a report due by June 22. Greens leader Larissa Waters argues the process will ensure the changes get the scrutiny they need, despite the coalition having called for a lengthy inquiry.
1: Tanya Dindrinos. The federal government has launched legal action against the US chemical giant 3M over a firefighting foam that contaminated 28 Defence Force bases. The government says the company covered up the effects of a group of chemicals it manufactured known as PFAS. It's seeking damages of $2 billion, making it the largest legal claim to date by the Commonwealth. The chemicals were used for decades at defence sites around Australia. Rachel Mealy reports.
2: The giant US company 3M makes post-it notes, but for decades it also made polyfluoroalkyl chemicals known as PFAS. They were used in firefighting foam at defence bases around Australia. Now the Attorney General, Michelle Rowland, says the company needs to repay the nation's taxpayers.
3: Let me be clear. This is the largest legal claim ever brought by the Commonwealth. Our position is that 3M withheld a range of information and misrepresented the effects of this substance.
2: She says the company withheld the results of its own laboratory tests, which proved significant adverse environmental effects linked to the firefighting foam. As well, she says the company misrepresented its products as biodegradable and non-toxic.
3: This misconduct has contributed to substantial costs for defence and the Australian taxpayer, including over $1 billion to date to investigate, remediate and mitigate PFAS contamination at defence estate sites.
2: PFAS chemicals don't break down under normal environmental conditions, and research has shown the toxins are in dangerous concentrations in water, soil and food, and can also linger in the body. The Attorney General says she's taking the fight to the top.
3: This is a government that is prepared to take on one of the biggest multinational corporations in the world for the betterment of Australian citizens.
2: Assistant Defence Minister Peter Khalil says the government has already spent $1.3 billion containing PFAS fallout at 28 defence sites.
4: Defence has treated or removed more than 200,000 tonnes of contaminated soil across defence sites to mitigate the spread. Defence has treated and provided at least 8 years of water assistance to eligible properties, and we've operated and maintained 7 water treatment plants across Australia, treating more than 13 billion litres of water since PFAS contamination was identified in those communities.
2: In 2023, the federal government settled a class action over PFAS contamination. Joanna Pickford received a payout for contamination at her property near the Richmond Air Force Base in New South Wales. She says Australian governments over many years have been slow to act.
5: I'm very angry with 3M and DuPont. They did dreadful things, but I'm more angry with the government because the government just kept brushing it under the ground, under the carpet rather, when everywhere else in the world was beginning to say, this is a problem, this is a problem. This government continued to say, no, it's not.
2: She says despite the lessons learned from PFAS contamination, there's still not enough testing of new chemicals in Australia before they're used in commerce, industry or agriculture.
5: The governments need to get in there and stop that from happening. They need to look at what we do with medication. Chemicals should be tested before they're released. We're not guinea pigs, but they do it all the time. We're the guinea pigs. No wonder there's all these autoimmunes and new cancers and rare things.
2: The 3M company says it'll defend itself against these claims and that it's never manufactured PFAS in Australia, and it ceased sales of the products at issue in Australia around 2 decades ago. Dr. Simon Silver is director of the Biomedical and Environmental Sensor Technology Research Centre at La Trobe University.
6: The fact that it was not fabricated here, it's one, but they import it into the country. If that's the case, they should be held accounted for that. We have had some sites around Australia that has been affected by the disposal of PFAS on the environment. So if that was done by them or by a product provided by them, they should be held accounted for that.
1: Dr. Simon Silva from La Trobe University, Rachel Mealy reporting there. This is PM. I'm

0: Barbara Miller, and coming up a little later, FIFA under investigation over claims it misled fans over ticket prices for this year's Football World Cup. Israel has declared the whole of southern Lebanon a combat zone, telling the entire population to move north or risk being caught in military action against alleged Hezbollah targets. The sweeping demand comes after an intensification in recent days in hostilities between Israel and the Iran-backed militant group. And it comes as a ceasefire is still technically in place. Our Middle East correspondent Matthew Doran is in Jerusalem. Matt, it's hard to see how these developments don't mean that the ceasefire is over. What's your take?
1: Well, Barb, there was already criticism that this was a ceasefire in name only, and that was not only coming from people on the ground directly caught up in these strikes, but also senior members of the Lebanese government. Tariq Mitri, the Deputy Prime Minister, was one of them. He spoke to me just a few weeks ago, and he was saying that the ceasefire was deeply flawed from the very beginning because of the way that the US had drafted it, because it effectively gave Israel free rein to act however it saw fit against perceived threats. And he said that that was a term put into the ceasefire without Lebanon's prior knowledge. We only have to look at recent history in Lebanon to see the path that ceasefires have taken, being announced and then imposed, but not necessarily stopping the fighting. So while Israel is issuing this evacuation warning for southern Lebanon, and we need to stress that that's the term the Israeli military uses here, Lebanese officials and the community often refer to these as forced displacement orders because of the impact they have on the community. But as those warnings are issued, it is very hard to say that we're not back at the position before Donald Trump announced this truce in April. That doesn't absolve Hezbollah from responsibility here, however, because one of the key factors which has led to this escalation in recent days is the surge in the number of explosive drone attacks launched by the Iranian-backed militant group. These are drones that the Israeli military is struggling to deal with, most notably because they're controlled by fiber optic cables rather than remotely, so they can't actually be jammed in the same way. And they have killed a number of Israeli soldiers and detonated in some of those Israeli communities in the north of the country. Hezbollah has never been party to these talks, these peace talks between Israel and Lebanon. It wasn't at the table when Donald Trump announced this ceasefire, and it has insisted it was going to continue attacking Israel as long as Israel struck Lebanon and continued to occupy some Lebanese territory.
0: And what are you hearing about the situation on the ground? There are lots of people on the move. What has the impact been of any Israeli strikes?
1: Well, there have been numerous Israeli strikes over the last few days, but they certainly intensified yesterday local time. Places like the city of Tyre in the south of Lebanon were hit. Nabatea, another city as well, was targeted along with some towns and villages in southern Lebanon. And when that evacuation warning or that displacement order was issued, there were reports of many people fleeing that area, heading north, going through cities such as Sidon, which has already had to deal with a massive influx of displaced people throughout the course of this conflict. Remember, at the height of this war, which began after Hezbollah opened fire on Israel in solidarity with Iran, there were more than 1 million people displaced as a result of the conflict. That has eased somewhat because many people did go back to their homes in the south, but there is still a very high displacement figure across the country, and something like this is only going to make that situation even worse.
0: And Iran, as we understand it, wants any peace agreement with the US to include a deal that would end the Israeli action in southern Lebanon. So how much do you think these developments might complicate efforts to reach a deal between Tehran and Washington?
1: Well, this has been one of the key issues being debated in the Israeli media over the last few days, this fear within the Netanyahu government and the Israeli defense establishment that the US would force it to halt its fighting against Hezbollah in the north. And this suggestion that some of this increase in activity by the Israeli military is designed to pressure Donald Trump to carve Lebanon out of any deal. It really depends on how much Iran digs its heels in here and insists that this is part of the deal as to whether or not that does scuttle these broader talks. But it is an active issue in these negotiations to end the broader Middle East war. And that's why many people are watching this incredibly closely.
0: Matthew Doran, thank you. 2 weeks out from the opening match of the Soccer World Cup, authorities in two U.S. states have subpoenaed FIFA over its

0: Ticketing practices. The investigation announced by the Attorneys General of New York and New Jersey centres around claims fans have been misled about seat locations. There are also concerns the governing body's use of what's called variable pricing has drastically inflated prices. Kevin Baxter is a staff writer at the LA Times and a veteran World Cup reporter.
1: Well, you know, the ticket prices for this World Cup have been controversial from the start. We have never seen ticket prices for any World Cup this high. Tickets prices for Category 1 tickets for this World Cup are $11,800. In Qatar 4 years ago, they were about $1,600. So, you know, the increase has been insane. And what's going on in New York and New Jersey, the attorney generals for the two different states, they are accusing FIFA of a bait and switch seating and variable pricing kind of a ruse where tickets are sold to fans believing they are in a certain seating category. And then more expensive tickets are sold that then move those fans. So this is the first time I believe there's been subpoenas issued, but there have been other legal actions taken. The European Commission has filed a complaint with a consumer advocacy group. They've filed a complaint with FIFA about ticket prices. There's been class action suits begun in a number of different U.S. states. There are 11 venues in the U.S. where World Cup games will be played. And so there has been some major class action law firms that got involved there. And earlier in May, the Attorney General for the state of California, Rob Bonta, also started demanding answers from FIFA about the ticket practices. So this has been brewing for a while. You know, FIFA kind of brought it on itself. There were a lot of questions people were asking and FIFA didn't provide answers. So now they're going to have to go to court.
0: And I know you're not a legal expert, but what's your understanding of where things go from here and whether this action might or might not have any impact on those who hold World Cup tickets?
1: I think if the actions are successful, I think some of those ticket holders will get refunds. I think that's probably the most likely outcome if, in fact, FIFA is held liable for any of the actions.
0: And those are eye-watering sums. You're saying that some people have paid almost $12,000 US, did I understand you correctly?
1: That's correct. And they paid that for Category 1 tickets. And the way this works is FIFA would sell a ticket and they had Category 1, 2, and 3. And, of course, Category 1 presumably is the best ticket. That would be the lower bowl in a stadium, closer to the field. And so people bought those tickets, not knowing exactly what row they would be in, but understanding that those would be the premium tickets. And then once those fans had paid that and got a notice from FIFA that they in fact had secured tickets and that they would find out where the tickets were at a later date, then FIFA came in and undercut those Category 1 tickets and actually sold additional tickets closer to the field for even more money. There are some reasonably priced tickets that are available to fan groups for some of the group play games, but even those have not sold. Ticket sales have been, FIFA claims 5 million tickets sold, but there is still, tickets available for just about every game. And that's also part of this whole ticket fiasco, is that one of the charges leveled against FIFA is that they've been holding tickets back to drive prices up.
0: And you've covered, I think, 7 World Cups, is that right?
1: This will be my 8th, correct.
0: Wow. So this one is across 3 countries, I believe 16 cities. What's your sense? Is it going to be a good one?
1: You know what? Every World Cup I've covered, there has always been a whole lot of pearl clutching right before the first game. In South Africa, it was about whether there would be labor actions and strikes by the workers at the stadiums. In Brazil, would the stadiums be finished? Of course, in Qatar and Russia, there were human rights concerns. With this World Cup, you know, the immigration policies of the Trump administration have scared off a lot of fans that normally would come. The high ticket prices, have forced people to turn away that normally would want to buy tickets and come to games. Fear about, you know, what some of the ICE agents and Homeland Security agents might do to visitors at airports. We're just getting the feeling that this could be a really underperforming World Cup. I'm hopeful. But I'm not. I'm also realistic that this is just a very difficult situation in the current climate.
0: A big call there. That's Kevin Baxter from the LA Times. And Kevin told me afterwards his pick to win

What's the biggest expense for the Australian government? What does it shell out the most on, according to the budget handed down a few weeks back? After grants to states, it's the age pension and the National Disability Insurance Scheme, the NDIS. The government's so worried about the growing cost of the NDIS, it's unveiled a suite of measures to slow it. But bigger than the NDIS, more expensive and set to grow about as fast, is a handout not listed in the budget's expenses table. It's the so-called tax expenditure on superannuation. That's right, almost as big as payments to aged pensioners and bigger than the payouts for the NDIS are the tax benefits delivered to users of superannuation, the bulk of whom earn above average incomes. They cost the government about as much to deliver as they would if it paid the cash directly into bank accounts. But because it delivers them through the tax system into super accounts, most of us, most of the time, don't see them. The really good thing about tax expenditures, from the point of view of those who get them, is that they're near invisible. Until this latest budget, when the Treasurer ripped away the cloak covering the tax concession for capital gains. What's next?

0: Welcome to The Economy Stupid on ABC Radio National with me, Peter Martin, and our guest this week, Kerry Sadiq, who's Professor of Taxation at the Queensland University of Technology and has been tracking the twists and turns in the way we've treated tax expenditures over the past six decades, and Richard Dennis, who's Chief Executive of the Australia Institute and who, like me, is obsessed with things that are invisible and really wants them to be seen. Welcome, Kerry, and welcome, Richard.
1: Thanks, Peter.
2: Thanks, Peter. Delighted to be here.
0: Richard, can I ask you first, off the top of your head, what's your least favourite tax expenditure, the least defensible? We've already mentioned superannuation, so I've bagged that one. What's the one you most dislike?
1: Well, super's the one I most dislike, obviously. It's enormous and unfair. But the one that just sort of sticks out as what the hell is the fact that we tax jet fuel cheaper than we tax the petrol that people drive their cars around in. So
0: why on earth would we do that?
1: Well, obviously, as a society, we came together and through our parliament thought, you know what, if we had to help anyone with their transport needs, it should be people who fly a lot. Now, I don't know what the real answer is, but thanks to the data we get in the budget, in the budget papers, the tax expenditure statements, we can see this. And because we can see this, we can go and ask the people we vote for, what did you do that for? You know, and there's going to be a big debate about when we should increase fuel excise for passenger vehicles. The government gave us a temporary respite recently for 3 months, end of June. That's likely to come back up, but what's with the cheap jet fuel? And no one's ever had to explain it. That's why tax expenditures are so powerful.
0: Kerry, tax expenditures used to be completely invisible. Indeed, the name didn't exist until the 1960s. What happened? How was the concept made visible in the US and in Australia?
2: Well, the concept actually came from a guy called Stanley Suri, and he served as Assistant Secretary for Tax Policy in the United States. And he first coined the term in 1967, so nearly 60 years ago. And what he was referring to is tax concessions offered by government that he believed should be looked at just like their direct spending programs.
0: Because they're the same. When did we pick up on that in Australia and how?
2: We actually picked up on it quite early, back in 1972, 1973, with Prime Minister Gough Whitlam, who actually asked for H.C. Coombs, the former Reserve Bank of Australia governor, to have a look at the spending of the previous government. But what Coombs did is look at 48 disguised tax expenditures. And that actually broke new ground in Australia because that report provided comprehensive information outlining the nature of the expenditures, the cost, the date of introduction, the commitment, purpose, operation. And then it made various comments around what we should be doing about these tax expenditures. So, for example, Coombs way back in 1973 said that we should be limiting their terms, not making them last forever.
0: I think it was a limit of 3 years.
2: Yes, way back in 1973.
0: So part of that would be working out the reason for the tax expenditure, spelling it out, at least for the record. Peter Costello, the Coalition Treasurer, received, I suppose, a wake-up call on this in 1993. The Howard Costello government had set up a commission of audit. They often do this when a new government comes in to look at previous policies, just as the Whitlam government had done. It also recommended action on tax expenditures. What did the Commission of Audit recommend?
2: It recommended regular reporting, mandatory reporting. That's now known as the Tax Expenditures and Insight Statement. It's normally released around December, January each year when we're on Christmas holidays and not taking much notice of the documents that the government releases. My biggest complaint is what it doesn't require is that ongoing evaluation. I'm absolutely all for transparency, just like you and Richard. But transparency for the sake of transparency does absolutely nothing. We need to action that transparency.
0: Why do you think we are not evaluating, Richard? We're reporting, at least the Treasury is reporting now, the 300 biggest ones, but most of the time that seems to be it.
1: Look, great question. And, you know, my answer, having kind of been around these issues for nearly 30 years now, is that in Canberra, you know, populists ask for cash and the serious players ask for tax expenditures because they know that once you sneak them in, no one notices. They know they avoid the annual appropriations type processes. And they know they're a bit complicated. And, you know, that complexity combined with the sort of lack of visibility makes keeping them a lot handier. Like, everyone knows that we have duty-free tobacco and duty-free alcohol at the airport, but try finding someone in government, and I don't mean a minister, I mean a senior public servant in any of the relevant departments, to give you the policy rationale for duty-free, and you will not get further than, yeah, it's been there a long time. But let me give you another kind of related example. The government's just come out and said, hey, look, everybody, you know, just we'll help you out at tax time. And I don't mind this, by the way. I just explain that this is, you know, where people don't see into the complexity. The government said, look, if you just want to claim up to $1,000, that's fine. Just, you know, you don't need any receipts. Just ask for $1,000.
0: Instant tax deduction.
1: Yeah, good. Oh, tick, tick, tick. Simplicity, good. You know, popular, good. But that means that someone on the top tax bracket gets $485 for not asking. Someone on the 30% tax bracket gets $300 for not asking. And low-income earners might get $0 or $200. So,
0: and that's not at all visible.
1: No.
0: Until you mentioned it, I hadn't realised that. The Audit Office has examined tax expenditures, Kerry. It's examined them twice. What is it recommended?
2: Yeah, you're right, Peter. The Audit Office has looked at it twice, and each time they've suggested better integration of tax expenditures into the budget process and a systematic review to ensure that tax expenditures continue to meet their intended objectives.
0: Hang on, their intended objectives. So they've recommended that we actually work out what the objectives for tax expenditures are.
2: Well, that's the irony, and that's what Richard has been talking about. We often don't even know what the objectives of these expenditures are, or in fact, if we outlined them, we'd find out that the objectives perhaps are not palatable.
0: Has the government acted on either of those recommendations, repeated recommendations a year apart?
2: I don't want to be overly critical because we do have our tax expenditures and insights statement.
0: Every January, every Christmas holidays.
2: It's always a Christmas present for people who read it. And each year, the information has improved. So, for example, the last couple of years, we've seen demographic data, which is fantastic because for researchers like me, what that demographic data shows is

0: that it's high income earning men who get the most benefits. But essentially, we are well behind a lot of other developed countries, particularly our OECD member countries. We just don't report and manage the same way that other countries do.
1: Do other countries treat them as expenditures and review them as expenditures?
0: Yes, some countries do. They actually treat them as being the equivalent of direct expenditures and assess them on that basis. And they also have what we call sunset clauses.
1: I'm wondering, though, Richard, whether what's just happened in the budget has sort of changed that. Even though the Expenditure Review Committee doesn't need to look at tax expenditures, doesn't need to look at them, it just has.
2: Absolutely.
1: And maybe this means that things will get more serious. Maybe this means they'll be subjected to more scrutiny from here on.
2: Look, I hope so. And, you know, I think what the government's done in terms of the announced reforms to capital gains tax and negative gearing and trusts, I think that's both good policy and it's good process in that it has come from these tax expenditure statements. And, you know, at the Australia Institute, we used to calculate for ourselves what we thought the percentage of capital gains tax discount going to the top 10% of income earners were, or the percentage of benefits from trusts going to different groups. And we could use census and other data to do that, but it's so much better that Treasury now does it itself. And now that they do it, it's so stonkingly obvious to anyone that even flicks through it.
1: The top 10% get half of the benefits of the capital gains tax discount.
2: Exactly.
1: Almost all of the benefits of franking credits.
2: That's right. And the vast majority of superannuation benefits, and I'm going to guess most of the benefits of the subsidised jet fuel as well. So these kind of distributional analyses that Treasury is now doing, I think, are really important. And I don't think it's a coincidence that early in his treasurership, Jim Chalmers kind of got Treasury to start publishing that data. And then a year or two later, it's like, look at this problem. I think we should fix it. The next step is to get people to really understand that giving people a free lunch is the same thing as paying for their lunch. You'll often hear conservative politicians say, oh, don't worry about tax expenditures. It's just, you know, giving people the tax that they were going to pay back. It doesn't really count. But imagine if I owned a restaurant and I got to give, you know, free lunches to my wealthy friends while charging everybody else full freight for their lunch. Is it a benefit to get a free lunch from someone? You bet. And when it's the government, when it's our elected representatives handing out those free lunches, the parliament and the public should really scrutinise not just who's getting them, but, yeah, why? Why is anyone getting these free lunches?
1: Kerry, you must feel at times, probably like Richard, as if you're sort of speaking a different language. One of the things we often hear is that government spending costs us money, a tax cut saves us money. Might they be right that they're in fact not the same thing?
0: Absolutely not. They are exactly the same thing economically. There is no doubt, and I think Richard has described it beautifully with his free lunch example. How can you possibly see any difference? The difference lies in the politics and the perception. So politicians can sell these tax expenditures really easily when they bring them in, and we can see how difficult it is for politicians to sell their removal.
1: Can I do this quick quiz? And it's the quiz I like to do on this topic, because some people say they know what's a tax cut and they know what's spending, and the two are different, they say. I want you listening now to answer me this, and then we'll ask, I guess, whether they know the answer. What is Australia's private health insurance rebate? It costs the government $7 billion per year, but is that $7 billion spending, costing the government money? Or is it a tax expenditure costing the government revenue? Your time starts now. Do you even know the answer, Kerry? Do you even know the answer, Richard?
2: I think they changed it.
1: That's right. It was one.
0: It did.
1: And then it got changed to the other. But the measure itself
2: didn't change.
1: Was broadly the same. Mm-hmm. Mm-hmm. So tax expenditures, in some sense, are expenditures, and we're going to turn our attention to the biggest of them. And a warning, you might be affronted. Some of the biggest are in our backyards. We're exploring what tax expenditures are, what the big ones are, here on The Economy Stupid on ABC Radio National, with me, Peter Martin, this week joined by expenditure sleuths Kerry Sadiq from the Queensland University of Technology and Richard Dennis from the Australia Institute. Richard, when we mention the big one, the biggest tax expenditure at the top of the list prepared by Treasury, some of us are going to get defensive. They'll argue that if tax expenditures are deviations from normal, our biggest one isn't a deviation from normal at all. It's a question of what is normal. That expenditure, by the way, are tax-free gains on the family home. Do baselines, benchmarks, they're called, decisions about what's normal, really matter when you're defining a tax expenditure? In fact, is it like the second front in the war over whether a tax break is a tax break or not?
2: Oh, absolutely. Absolutely. So, yes, is the default setting that we pay tax when someone puts money in our pocket? If yes, then saying you don't have to pay any tax when you make capital gains selling your house is by definition a tax expenditure. Now, people recoil at that and say, oh, that's terrible, houses are special. Well, that's the thing about Parliament. We're allowed to treat houses as special. We are. That's the point. That's why no one pays tax, and it's why people that literally own $40 million mansions and then sell them for $50 million go, oh, but the $10 million capital gain I made is obviously tax-free. So, yeah, we're allowed to treat the capital gain on houses as tax-free if we want to, and clearly in Australia we seem to want to do that. But the tax expenditure statement forces us to keep track of the cost of that decision, as it should.
1: Is this an issue around the world, Kerry? Indeed, you can't really compare tax expenditures, I suppose, because what's normal in one country is different in another.
0: The tax expenditures themselves can be different, but because the OECD does a lot of work around tax expenditures and the IMF does work and there are labs that research this, there does tend to be a fairly standard benchmark that we use. And it's academic and technical, so I won't bore everyone with it.
1: You're part of that process.
0: I am. So in essence, Peter, we do have a benchmark. Now, there are variations built into that. We see that in Australia. We see it in other jurisdictions. But I think people know what a tax concession or a tax expenditure looks like. They know when someone's getting a benefit that they're not.
1: Let's look at the big one. That one I mentioned, should we scrap it? Should we scrap the fringe benefits tax exemption for the family home, or at least scrap it for those really expensive homes you were talking about, Richard?
2: Yes, I think we should absolutely cap the capital gains tax exemption for the so-called family home because, to be crystal clear, there are family homes that are costing tens of millions of dollars. And the tax system, combined with the way that banks like to structure loans, gives very wealthy people really strong incentives to buy absolutely the most expensive house they can get their hands on and then load it up with the cheapest debt you can get, which is a debt secured against your so-called family home. So as income inequality gets worse in Australia, as those at the top gobble up a larger and larger share of our income, it's inevitable that the price of trophy homes is going to rise a lot faster than the price of two-bedroom apartments 40 minutes from the city.
1: You're suggesting that high-income people don't have homes with many, many, many bedrooms and double tennis courts only because they like those things.
2: Well, it's fascinating, isn't it? Everyone wants to talk about housing supply. Everyone wants to talk about high density, all these things. It's like, all right, what if there was no big tax benefit to having a harbourfront block of land with a tennis court, enormous swimming pool, a bungalow, blah, blah, blah. Now, to be clear, if someone wants to blow that much money on that, I'm not going to tell them not to, but we've got a tax system that says you'd be mad to not park tens of millions of dollars in a harbourfront house if you can afford to, because, as I said, these trophy homes are finite in number,

0: So as the income inequality gets worse, as the wealth of billionaires rises faster than the wealth of people working in aged care, it's inevitable that the price of those trophy homes is going to rise faster than average.
1: So how would you wind it back?
0: Oh, just pick a number, you know, pick a number that doesn't scare too many people. And
1: 20
0: say,
1: million, 10 million?
0: Oh, gee, you're a bit conservative. I still think $1 million is a lot of money. But, yeah, let's pick 5 or 10. But, again, let's be clear. This is
1: your
0: important.
1: Capital gain above that would be taxed, but not below that.
0: Correct. And you know, I'm an economist. I've taught economics. I've got all the qualifications. It's okay for me to say this. A lot of policy and politics is making up numbers. All right, so there's no right number, 5 million, 7.2, maybe 8.3 or 10, right? These are made-up numbers. But if the made-up number aligns with some sense of the distribution of the price of houses and it aligns with some sense of people's perception of fair enough, then those made-up numbers become quite important.
1: What would be on your list, Kerry?
2: I would focus on some of the ones with numbers, capital gains tax, our superannuation system, but I'd also be looking at, you know, jet fuel, some of the ones that Richard has talked about. We need to look at these expenditures and say, are they harming or are they doing our country good?
1: What about the goods and services tax, Richard? We have exemptions there. We exempt private school fees. We also exempt fresh food.
0: Yeah, and private school fees, private health insurance, financial services and fresh food. You know, back when the GST was getting negotiated, of course, Peter Costello and John Howard really, really wanted it on fresh... Well, they wanted it on all food. The Democrats were in balance of power. They used their casting vote in the Senate because Labor was opposed to the GST and said, well, how about we carve fresh food out? There was lots of meetings with whiteboards and the definition of fresh food got thrashed out with, you know, all sorts of products getting included or excluded. But to be clear, Peter Costello and John Howard always wanted private school fees to be excluded. And there was almost no conversation about that. Now, over time, the number of Australians going to private schools has increased a lot. The price of the most expensive private schools is rising, as you would expect, in line with growing income of our wealthiest Australians. So the cost of carving out private school fees is rising very quickly. But what people probably don't realise listening is if you take your kid for piano lessons, you pay GST on it. If you take your kid skiing, you pay GST on it. If you, you know, do any so-called extracurricular activities with your kid outside of school hours, you pay GST. But a lot of private schools have done a very good job of bundling up a whole bunch of what look like hobbies and what look like sports and including them in the educational curriculum, which, drumroll please, means there's no GST on the ski trip. There's no GST on the piano lessons.
1: Kerry, are you hopeful? I ask this because the Treasurer's just taken action on capital gains tax. He's been following the tax expenditures statement closely for years. He's upgraded it since taking office. Might this be the beginning of attacking other tax expenditures?
2: I am certainly hopeful, and clearly this most recent budget has tackled a lot of the really expensive tax expenditures and those hidden expenditures with that upside down effect where wealthy Australians are the beneficiaries rather than Australians on lower income brackets. Let's hope it translates into, you know, a solid foundation for actually looking at all of those 300 tax expenditures and not just the really expensive ones. Absolutely, we want to focus on the dollar amount. But as I said earlier, you know, let's go back and have a look at what they're trying to achieve and whether they align with what we want to look like as a country.
1: You're aware that people listening to you will say, aha, Kerry has identified the Jim Chalmers hit list and they just need to look at the document. There's a secret plan to remove all sorts of things, including the tax-free treatment of the family home.
2: Well, yeah, we will see what happens. Only time will tell.
1: Richard, Kerry, thank you. Before we go, as is traditional on this program, anything to look out for in the days and weeks ahead? Kerry?
2: I'm going to be interested.

0: see the politics and the media framing around these tax expenditures that have been proposed in the budget.
1: It's already begun. I saw a headline saying billionaires oppose.
0: Yeah. So I think that's what we're going to look out for, is that narrative and the politics that come into play. Because as I said, tax expenditures, you know, economically, exactly the same as direct expenditures. The difference is in the politics and the perception.
1: Richard.
2: Well, I think the one to watch out for is June 30, because the government used a tax expenditure to make petrol cheaper for us when Donald Trump attacked Iran. And that was a temporary reduction in fuel excise. That's due to come off on June 30. But at the same time, the Prime Minister is going to have to tell us we can't afford to keep that temporary petrol tax excise in place. He's telling everyone that we can afford to keep giving away more than half the gas we export for free. And to tie a bow in this, when we give gas away for free, it doesn't show up in the budget papers. It doesn't even show up in the tax expenditure statements. But it's a very generous gift of our government to the gas export industry. So, yeah, it's a nice combination of political pressure. The government will be under pressure to keep petrol cheap, and they're under pressure to collect more revenue from gas. Watching them explain why motorists have to see their petrol price go up, but the gas industry gets to keep their cheap gas, that's going to be fun to watch.
1: Richard Dennis, budget watcher and tax watcher at the Australia Institute, and Kerry Sadiq, professor of taxation and tax expenditures guru at the Queensland University of Technology. Thank you both so much.
2: Thank you.
0: Thanks, Peter.
1: And thank you for listening. You can find our episodes on the ABC Listen app or live on ABC Radio National Thursdays. If you have any thoughts or questions or comments, no economic question is stupid, you can email us. Harold has done that via theeconomy.stupid@abc.net.au. Harold writes, quick thought on the capital gains tax changes. There's some pushback from people complaining that removing the discount is penalising them, which is understandable, given that they'll have to pay more tax going forward. I suggest, Harold says, an alternative approach to framing it. Imagine if instead we lived in a world where all income was taxed the same way, regardless of whether it came from wages or assets. Whether that should be the case is a topic for another day. Imagine the government then saying, OK, you asset holders only, we're going to introduce a capital gains tax discount and you won't have to pay as much tax, but you poor wage earners, you won't get the discount, you'll have to pay full tax. I think the community would be outraged. Harold writes, and that's exactly the point, as it happens, that Richard and Kerry have been making today. Daniel, who's no longer a smoker, has written in about last week's program on illegal tobacco. He writes, these outlets are everywhere. It's just insane. One point your program missed is about packaging. The illegal tobacco has very nice, attractive packaging. The legal tobacco has ugly, awful, plain packaging. Even if the price were the same between the two, I know which one I'd rather buy, just based on presentation. He also writes, I find it utterly shocking and baffling that governments have just let this happen. I've lived in virtual mafia states before corruption gets going, and I know what it's like. Thank you, Daniel. The address, theeconomy.stupid@abc.net.au. Thanks to producer Sam Carmody. I'm Peter Martin. We'll see you next week.
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9: Hi, Fran Keller here, and coming up on the Radio National Hour, the World Health Organization's warning a rare strain of Ebola in the Democratic Republic of Congo, fueled by conflict and mistrust, is just outpacing the doctors. I'll speak to CARE's country director on the ground in the DRC.

0: And the federal government launches its largest ever legal claim for $2 billion in damages, taking on 3M, the multinational manufacturer of a firefighting foam containing so-called forever chemicals. That's coming up after the news.
1: ABC News. Hello, I'm Noni Edwards. The Special Envoy to Combat Anti-Semitism, Gillian Siegel, has been questioned over the direct appointment of a former advisor to Scott Morrison to a $200,000 role. It was revealed in Senate estimates hearings yesterday that Yaron Finkelstein was contracted to provide strategic and communications advice. Ms. Siegel says her office needed assistance preparing for the Royal Commission into Anti-Semitism and Social Cohesion and was working on a tight timeframe. She says Mr. Finkelstein Stein's firm was ideally suited and proper process was followed.
2: Somebody who was available immediately, who unquestionably had the right qualifications and background. We went through, you know, a fully compliant procurement process.
1: The father of a Sydney woman linked to Islamic State group says his daughter is relieved to be home after being stuck in Syria for a decade. Nasreen Zahab and her 8-year-old son were among a group of 6 women and around a dozen children who landed in Sydney and Melbourne this week. It followed another group earlier this month from the Al Roj camp with IS-linked families held there since the fall of the terrorist group's caliphate. New South Wales Premier Chris Minns has confirmed he's asked the Commonwealth for additional funding to resettle and monitor the latest cohort of families. Nasreen's father, Zachariah Zahab, says she's still exhausted from the long journey but excited to be back in Sydney's southwest.
3: You know how the people, when the people are doing something nice and they jump and touch the legs together, she's like that. Happy. I'm happy. I like to jump, but I couldn't. I'm 71.
1: A bill to criminalise coercive control has been introduced in the ACT Legislative Assembly, but it could still be years before it's enacted as law. The pattern of controlling and manipulative behaviour is a core part of domestic, family and sexual violence. The legislation will make the behaviour a standalone criminal offence, allowing police to lay charges without evidence of physical abuse. However, Minister for Prevention of Family Violence, Marissa Patterson, says there's still a process before the changes become law.
4: Once the bill is passed, a mechanism in the bill establishes a coercive control advisory committee, which will work with government to support the implementation of the bill.
1: SA police say they haven't uncovered any new evidence in a renewed search for missing 4-year-old Gus Lamont. Talia Fay reports.
5: Police searched more than 30 kilometres of waterways at Oak Park Station over the past 3 days, prompted by recent heavy rainfall which they thought may have exposed new leads. But they say no evidence was found. Detective Superintendent Darren Filkey says one of Gus's grandparents remains a suspect in the police investigation into his disappearance. Gus's grandparents Josie and Shannon Murray previously released a statement saying the family had cooperated fully with the investigation and want nothing more than to find Gus and reunite him with his mum and dad. Police say they'll conduct further aerial searches at the property.
1: Internationally, Iran's Supreme National Security Council says the country's yet to make a deal with the US over the Strait of Hormuz. The vital oil shipping channel has effectively been closed since March, sending global fuel prices skyrocketing. The council says the country's stockpile of enriched uranium is also not on the agenda. The US has stated any peace deal must include the reopening of the strait and Iran handing over its enriched uranium. Israel's continuing strikes on Lebanon could threaten any prospect of lasting peace in the Middle East. The BBC's John Sudworth has more.
6: Social media videos from Tyre, one of Lebanon's biggest cities, shows dust-covered crowds of people gathered around collapsed buildings and with the fires being fought by rescue workers illuminating the night. The tens of thousands of residents were given a warning to leave just 2 hours before the strikes began. The Israeli Prime Minister Benjamin Netanyahu said this week that he will smite the Iranian-backed militant group Hezbollah in response to its use of deadly new fiber-optic drones. Iran has said any deal with America must include Lebanon, yet this conflict is escalating, with more than 3,200 killed so far.
1: A verdict in the trial of an Austrian man who's admitted to plotting a terrorist attack on a Taylor Swift concert in Vienna is expected shortly. The defendant's already pleaded guilty to the main charges, including terrorism-related offences. Baron A, whose name has been withheld, was arrested in 2024, one day before the pop star's first concert in the city. All three concert dates were cancelled due to ongoing safety concerns. You're now up to date with the very latest from ABC News. There's more news in half an hour.

0: Hello, I'm Frank Kelly, and this is the Radio National Hour, coming to you from the land of the Gadigal people of the Eora Nation in Sydney. Coming up, it's the Commonwealth versus 3M. The federal government's launched its largest ever legal action, seeking $2 billion in damages from the global manufacturer of so-called forever chemicals, which have poisoned waterways and devastated communities across Australia. Also ahead, a group of men trapped deep inside a mountain in central Laos have been found alive more than a week after they went missing when they were fossicking for gold. But just like that team of footballers in Thailand, they're now stuck inside a flooded cave. I'll speak to one of the Thai divers who helped bring those boys to safety 8 years ago about this new perilous rescue mission. And the Goldman Sachs boss who grew up poor. Lloyd Blankfein is definitely not just another Wall Street fat cat.
1: Frankly, I didn't know what Wall Street was, even though I probably, as the crow flies, I probably lived 3 or 4 miles from Wall Street, but it might as well have been 1,000 miles.
0: Well, he didn't just find Wall Street. He led one of its largest investment banks through the global financial crisis. And now he's revealing all in a memoir called Streetwise. Lloyd Blankfein is my guest later this hour. The federal government has launched its largest ever legal claim, taking on the multinational manufacturer of a firefighting foam containing so-called forever chemicals that have contaminated Defence Force bases across Australia. The federal government is seeking $2 billion in damages from 3M and 3M Australia, alleging the company withheld the results of its own environmental lab tests that showed there were significant adverse environmental effects associated with what's called its PFAS products. Defence has already spent many hundreds of millions of dollars decontaminating 28 sites around the country. One of those is the naval base at Jervis Bay on the New South Wales south coast, whose waters feed into the Indigenous community of nearby Wreck Bay.
2: The Wreck Bay Aboriginal fishing community is tucked away in a little bit of paradise on the south coast of New South Wales. It's pristine ocean, and when you look across to the distance, it's the mountains. It's actually a place right on the ocean that is just us, you know, and it's been like that for thousands of years.
3: Head along Wreck Bay Road, see through there, that's the east-west runway there. Into the right here, we've got the training centre where they do all their fire drills, where the PFAS was kept and stored. But everything from there, from their training centre, all that water, every time it rains, everything runs down this hill and it runs straight into these little gutters and creeks and all these little nooks and crannies that all flow down into Wreck Bay, and then it runs into our ocean down here.
0: That's Wreck Bay locals Teresa Adler and Matthew Sims speaking in the 2024 documentary How to Poison a Planet, which featured the work of award-winning Australian journalist Carrie Fellner. Carrie spent years tracking and recording the impacts of PFAS contamination around Australia. Carrie, welcome to the Radio National Hour.
4: Thank you, Fran.
0: You've described these allegations today from the Federal Attorney General Michelle Rowland against 3M as extraordinary. Now, the minister was essentially accusing 3M of a cover-up. How significant is this action and acknowledgement?

0: the government to this point pay out about $408 million. So we knew that a claim against 3M would be large, but I don't think anyone was quite expecting the scale of the claim to reach to $2
1: billion. Okay, well, let's go to both those points. What is the federal government alleging exactly? What is their claim against 3M?
0: So the federal government is making two major claims against 3M. They're claiming that 3M basically misled them about the harms of this product, the firefighting foam that contained PFAS chemicals. And so we're seeing things like that. They're saying that the government was told that the foam was non-toxic and biodegradable, so that it broke down in the environment. The government saying that wasn't actually true.
1: And let's go to the quantum of the damage that you point out is large. You know, it's $2 billion, the damages they're seeking. The minister says Defence has already spent $1.3 billion investigating and cleaning up the toxic mess, including, as you said, more than $400 million paid out to communities to settle lawsuits. And this is about getting recompense from the company. But the claim is $2 billion, and the assistant minister says it's to recover costs so far, but also in expectation of future costs. So, Gary, I guess the question is, what else is out there that needs to be cleaned up?
0: Yeah, well, it's actually a really convoluted process that they've had to go about at each of these 28 defence bases that are affected. It takes years from the beginning preliminary assessments of the contamination, going around and doing water sampling, doing land sampling, coming up with remediation action plans to redress the contamination. And that's before you even get to the point of the actual remediation, which is the most difficult part. Like what we saw at Williamtown, which was one of the first communities affected, you had all of these drains and waterways that were running off the base, carrying the contamination into the community. And the contamination would sort of sink down into the sediment. And then every time it rained, the contamination would come up in the waterway and then move, you know, several hundred metres down and then sort of contaminate and poison more people's properties. And to my knowledge, they still haven't actually come up with a way to stop that from happening. The chemicals never break down in the environment. So it's a massive environmental disaster that they're dealing with. And I think it's going to be a long time before they find a way to really get a handle on that.
1: You're listening to the Radio National Hour. My guest is investigative journalist, Walkley Award-winning investigative journalist, Cari Fellner, talking about this quite extraordinary legal action announced by the federal government today. It's been launched against US multinational 3M, the manufacturers of what we know as PFAS-laden firefighting foam. Let's go to more of the work that you've done on this, because you have spent literally years of your life, spoken to hundreds of people, trying to understand the impacts of this forever chemical pollution. The Indigenous community of Wreck Bay in the south coast of New South Wales is one place you've spent a lot of time, and they've been fighting for acknowledgement of both the environmental and the health impacts of PFAS for some time now. They have received a $22 million payment from Defence. Tell us about Wreck Bay and the impact on Wreck Bay and what that $22 million was an acknowledgement of, can you?
0: Yeah, well, the Wreck Bay, it was particularly harrowing what happened in Wreck Bay compared to all the other communities, and no doubt all of them have suffered. But Wreck Bay was an Aboriginal community where that community is so ingrained with the land. Their sacred sites have heavily contaminated water running through them. It's a fishing community that survived off the fish that were suddenly told, you can't eat these fish anymore. So, all their cultural practices have been deeply affected by this. The emotional toll on that community is enormous. And then not to mention, they're also suffering some of the highest rates of premature death in Australia. So they have a lot of unanswered questions about the health effects.
1: Yeah. Let's hear a little more about their unanswered questions. Here's Teresa Adler again from the documentary you were a part of, How to Poison a Planet, talking about some of the diseases and conditions that the community blames on PFAS contamination.
2: The two main killers in the community is from heart attack and cancer. I had a cancerous cyst in my pancreas. Pancreatic cancer is very brutal and savage. Since January, we've had six funerals. So a lot of alarm bells was ringing.
1: Now, that was a couple of years ago, Cari, but some of the evidence given at the Senate inquiry more recently into this from Wreck Bay residents talk about enormous number of deaths in families and

0: young people under the age of 50 and sometimes much younger, you know, there's definitely talk of clusters there.
1: Yeah, that's right. And actually, we managed as part of our investigation to track down the local doctor who had since left the town, but he actually told me he did believe that there was a cancer cluster in that community. And he was sort of shocked by the level of cancer that he had seen and subsequently heard about even when he left. So I sort of did my best digging that I could at that time. And unfortunately, what we found was because it's actually in a territory, it's not part of New South Wales, they don't actually keep data on levels of cancer in that community. But I did find some statistics that showed that these rates of premature death were extremely high, in some years the highest in Australia.
0: Now, we've got a dilemma here, haven't we? Because, you know, there's all this anecdotal evidence of devastated health impacts, and you've uncovered this back in one of your original reports back in Williamtown near Newcastle too. But this legal claim by the federal government against 3M is for environmental, economic and cultural impacts. It's not for health damages. Is that
1: That's
0: because
1: correct.
0: The environmental yeah. impacts are easier to prove, or because the Australian government still does not accept that there are deadly impacts caused from PFAS?
1: Yes, it's definitely the latter there. The federal government very much still denies that there's any link between PFAS exposure and ill effects. I did think that that stance perhaps might have started to change. We saw a landmark finding from the World Health Organization's Agency for Cancer, and it found one of the best known types of PFAS, which is in this firefighting foam that the lawsuit is about. It found that that was a carcinogen a couple of years ago, but they have yet to change their stance to say there's no ill effects. We've seen strong stances taken by governments in Europe and the United States to link the chemicals to certain types of cancer, high cholesterol, interference with the immune system, fertility effects and effects on children. But the government still says it does not believe that there's any evidence to show that there are health effects from PFAS.
0: Yeah, in fact, the government pointed us to the advice from the Centre for Disease Control in Australia to the government, which is the advice they act under. And it currently states, quote, there is limited evidence of human disease or other clinically significant harm resulting from PFAS exposure. Why is Australia out of step with these other countries?
1: Yeah, well, I suppose what we've seen, some of the other countries, they've kind of relied on these large-scale reviews that have looked at a lot of epidemiological evidence, a lot of evidence in animals. Australia has chosen not to look at some of that epidemiological evidence. So they've kind of, I suppose you have different countries choosing to base their advice on different evidence. And we've had sort of our own health study here that sort of came up with a different view to some of the other scientists overseas.
0: Victorian Senator Lily Thorpe, who established and chaired a Senate Select Committee on PFAS, which heard from many, many people, including residents of Wreck Bay, is demanding that the federal government expand its response to take in health. She says the government must finally come clean about the health risks posed by these toxic chemicals, update its public health advice and provide proper health supports for affected communities. And she says that the money that comes from this exercise of suing 3M must be used not to bolster the budget, but include a strong and well-resourced health response. Do you think there is pressure coming on this government to do more around the health impacts? As I say, you yourself very early on gathered a lot of evidence that indicated health clusters.
1: Yeah, and I, you know, in all of my work on this issue, I always felt we were very firmly buttressed by the findings of all of these international organisations that were saying, you know, there were very serious hazards associated with these chemicals, and it wasn't only about the environmental effects, it was about the health hazards. So we always felt that we were on very firm ground, and over that time, we've only seen more and more definitive conclusions coming out of these international health bodies. The other thing I think's really relevant here is that over the years that I've been working on this, we've seen a lot of information come out from the internal files of 3M, which have been opened up through the legal discovery process, showing just how much they knew about the health effects and how increasingly concerned they became about the health effects over time. Mm. You know, you had things like they were deleting documents where they were talking about, oh, we're concerned that these chemicals are carcinogenic. They were conducting studies to see how serious the effects were on monkeys, only to find that they couldn't continue the studies because all of the monkeys were dying. They were also one of the most sort of damning things that came out of these lawsuits was that they were trying to fund their own

0: studies to show that the chemicals were safe, and were trying to deliberately undermine scientific studies that linked the chemicals with cancer. So, you know, as the federal government takes on 3M and canvasses all of those issues within this lawsuit, I think it will be difficult for them to try and weaponize that evidence against 3M, but at the same time say, oh, we don't believe there are any health effects.
1: You're listening to the Radio National Hour. My guest is investigative journalist Carrie Fellner, talking about the announcement today from the federal government that they are suing 3M, seeking $2 billion in damages for impacts of PFAS contamination on communities. 3M Australia has said in response it will defend the claim that it has never manufactured PFAS in Australia, and it stopped selling products that contain these forever chemicals about two decades ago. Is that a reasonable defence?
0: Yeah, well, I think that will be of concern to the lawyers in this case, certainly, because one of the things that we found as part of our investigation was in the early 80s, the Department of Defence was actually told that it needed to stop these chemicals leaking off its bases. So I think perhaps one of the biggest issues in this lawsuit will be, you know, when Defence was training with these firefighting foams multiple times a week, why was it allowing them to run out into the community? And then subsequently, you know, in the early 2000s, we saw 3M actually pull the product off the market, and it alerted the Australian government at the time that it was doing that. And yet we saw the stocks of the foam that they had continue to be used until they were run out.
1: Carrie, regardless of the clinical evidence, this is obviously causing a lot of distress to a lot of communities that have been exposed to these chemicals, communities like Wreck Bay, but others too. Do you think governments have reckoned with this, and will this announcement by the government, will it go some way to calm those communities and make them feel heard?
0: Unfortunately, from my conversations with people today, I've reached out to a lot of the people that I was in contact with 10 years ago, right back in Williamtown where this all started. The feeling today was that they were fairly blindsided by this announcement. And they also felt angry because back in Williamtown all those years ago, they felt as though they were being told that they were hysterical, that they were blowing the whole thing out of proportion. A lot of them said, oh, Defence told us there was nothing to see here, it wasn't an issue. And so now they feel that the government turning around and suing 3M for all this money, it's vindicating, but it's also showing that, you know, they were right to be so worried about it all those years ago. So it's a fairly mixed emotions today for people, I think.
1: Carrie, thank you very much for joining me.
0: Thank you for having me.
1: That's Carrie Fellner. She's an award-winning investigative journalist with the Sydney Morning Herald. And coming up, he was CEO and chair of Goldman Sachs during the global financial crisis and blames the financial meltdown for the political polarisation in America today. Now the straight-talking Lloyd Blankfein is sharing his story of his rise from the Brooklyn projects to the C-suites of Wall Street in a new memoir called Streetwise.
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1: It's a terrifying thought, being trapped in a pitch-black cave hundreds of metres inside a mountain as floodwaters rise, making it impossible for you to get out. That's the situation seven Lao men found themselves in more than a week ago when they entered a cave northeast of the capital, Vientiane, fossicking for gold. Now, 8 days later, a team of rescuers has managed to crawl through tight muddy passages and dive through turbid waters to locate five of the men who were trapped on a rock shelf. Okay, good luck, they're saying. That's the voice of Norised Benz Palasing, a Thai diver and one of those who managed to find five of the men trapped there. I spoke with Benz earlier from the site of the rescue operation.
5: All right, thank you so much.
1: Benz, you were one of the first rescuers to reach the five men that have been trapped for more than a week underground. Can you just describe that moment to us?

0: when you first saw them?
1: Right. So the first time that I saw them is everyone crying, including me, because I was glad that I'm come in to help. And then I just introduced myself and let them know who I am to help them. And then I asking for the people to track who are there one by one to understand and knowing the people. And I asking for the how they are being, how the sickness they have, something like that, for first time for now.
0: And they'd been trapped there underground for 8 days.
1: Even more.
0: How emotional were they when they saw you?
1: Everyone crying a lot because they like lost a hope. But when they saw me, they have hope again. Then like they're crying a lot.
0: And how was their physical health, Ben?
1: So now I try to check and asking for the physical help. So everyone will be okay, but they're just weakness because they didn't eat for long. They didn't have something to eat for long. So now I give them some water, some electrolytes, some power gel for now. And then I try to contact to the doctor. So what can I give for them to drink and eat? Yeah, and then I get a suggestion from the doctor.
0: So you gave them water and energy gel, basically?
1: Yes.
0: Now, tell us about the rescue itself. How did you get in there? When you found them, had you been diving under the waters that have flooded the caves?
1: Yes. So the first is dry area. So it is very narrow. I climbed in, like, kind of almost 300 meters. And then

0: They have to dive under the water 25 to 30 meter to them.
1: Okay, so how long were you and how long is the distance from the cave mouth to where you found them?
0: So that I say for the dry land is 300 meter, pardon minus, and another 25 to 30 meter dive.
1: Okay, and what are the conditions like? What's it like diving through those passages, and what's the visibility like in there?
0: Oh, no visibility at all. I cannot see anything else, including my hand, including everything. Even my light, sometimes they are like the mud coming up, and I cannot see anything.
1: So the water itself is just so murky, is it?
0: Yes, because of the cave water.
1: And how narrow are the and curvy are the, is the dive, is the passageway?
0: Oh, very narrow. There are so many restrictions, some like horizontal, some like very, very narrow.
1: And what now that you've found the five, how will you get them out? I mean, you've found them, that's the first breakthrough, and everybody's celebrating. But now what?
0: I would.
1: Will they have to dive to get out, or can they walk out?
0: I cannot say we can celebrate because now it's not that safe. I would say this is the start, it's not the end because we just found them. So, I mean, we have to think about how to get them out, yes. And then nowadays, just only we can do is we lower the water level down to help them to climb out. I try to call anyone that I know and asking for how can I help them because of the restriction under the water. My size is really small and I'm kind of fit to that restriction with diving. So that whole thing is really important and difficult to bring them out. Just only one way that I can think of now is lower the water down.
1: And is that a matter of, so just to remind everybody listening, Benz, these
0: Okay.
1: men walked in and then it started raining heavily and there was a landslide. So is the plan to wait for the waters to recede and has it stopped raining?
0: So in through 3 days, the weather is very nice, no rain, but in few days the rain will come a lot. So that is our problem again.
1: Is there any other way to try and bring the water level down other than just stop, hoping the waters recede?
0: So now we are pumping, yeah, we try to pumping the water out for now, and we try to have a pump, bigger pump. Yeah, because of the, we cannot bring the bigger pipe because of the hole that we are crawling in is very narrow. If they have a bigger pipe, the people cannot crawl in.
1: And is it safe in there for these men? Where are they sitting now? And are they safe for now in terms of safe from rising waters? And what about air quality in the cave?
0: So the press they are stay, they have dye chamber and in the, have some press that higher a little bit. Even the water going up a little bit, they can go back and then they can stay longer. I think there might be said.
1: So what about the air quality and the carbon dioxide building up in the chamber? Is that a risk?
0: Yeah, sure. Because of the carbon dioxide is increased more, the oxygen is decreased down. But we hope inside they have a crack of a rock or a mountain that the gas can flow through, but for sure it's not that much.
1: Ben,
0: Okay.
1: when we see this story, we immediately think of the Thai cave rescue of the football team in 2018, and you were a part of that. How does this one compare, Ben, to you?
0: So different. That is bigger, but there have so many junctions, but here so narrow, but no junction.
1: And unfortunately, that was when we lost Benz Palasing. He had to go to continue the rescue operation. As we go to where Benz and the other rescuers are trying to locate the remaining two members of the group and try and work out a strategy to, as you heard, either lower the water level in the cave or work out a way to get the men out through the floodwaters before the next rains come. You can stay tuned to all the news on this rescue across the ABC. You're listening to the Radio National Hour. The head of the World Health Organization says the Ebola outbreak in the Democratic Republic of Congo now faces a catastrophic collision of disease and conflict, with the outbreak in Ituri province outpacing the response. Dr. Tedros.

0: Adhanom Ghebreyesus, who's due to travel to the DRC this week, says responders are now playing catch-up with this fast-moving epidemic. The outbreak, declared just weeks ago, is being driven by a rare strain of the virus with no approved vaccine or treatment, and the WHO has already raised the risk level inside the country to very high. There are so far 1,000 confirmed cases, but officials believe the real number of infections could be much higher, with the virus feared to be spreading undetected through remote and conflict-affected regions. What's more, all of this is unfolding in an area grappling with violence, displacement and deep mistrust of authorities, which has led to at least three treatment centres being attacked by nearby residents. Dr. Amadou Boukoum is CARE's country director in the DRC, leading the organisation's response on the ground there. Dr. Boukoum, welcome to the Radio National Hour.
1: Thank you very much. Thank you very much. It's a pleasure for me.
0: This is now the 17th Ebola outbreak in the Democratic Republic of Congo. The WHO Director General Tedros Adhanom Ghebreyesus described this latest outbreak as a catastrophic collision of disease and conflict. In your view, from what you're seeing on the ground there, Doctor, what makes this outbreak particularly concerning?
1: I think what makes it really concerning is in the province of Ituri, we have tens of armed groups. So the situation was already difficult. And now, with this new outbreak of Ebola, with no proven vaccine, so that makes the situation really complicated, especially with the lack of resources to really be able to address. So for now, it's a real stress and panic between the government and the people of DRC.
0: So we're now dealing with this new strain, the Bundibugyo strain, which has no approved vaccine or treatment. So how much harder is that making your job on the ground?
1: Yeah, it's really hard, because what we have to do is mainly to work on infection prevention. And disease control. And this means we need to really sensitize the community to really make sure the rate of infection will be really low. But that's where the whole issue lies, because of the lack of resources. For instance, if you take the humanitarian response plan in DRC, is funded only at 36%. So this means the action that should to be work on food security, on income generation, or gender, all those resources was not there. So all those has impact on the expansion of the virus. And that when we take the number of cases, and now we are talking about 1,000 suspected cases. But because of a lack of kit to test all those cases, so we end up having only 10 confirmed deaths due to Ebola. So that also makes the community to not believe on the situation, and the rumors are really expanding. So that makes our work very, very difficult.
0: Could you just walk us through what CARE and other organisations there are doing on the ground right now, day to day, then, to slow the spread?
1: I think it's mainly community sensitization. So, for instance, we really try to control the rumours, and we also try to explain to the community how the diseases are really caught, so to give them the sign of the diseases. And when they notice those signs, they will be able to then direct them to the correct site. And another action also that the organization are doing is to give those kits to really prevent transmission. This means the hand washing facilities. This means to give the mask, to give the gel, and to also give the soap. And also to give personal protective equipment to the health personnel to be really able to really protect them.
0: And, Doctor, do you have those things on the ground? Do you have hand-washing facilities? Do you have masks and soaps and PPE? Do you have enough?
1: No. That we don't have enough. Because of all those constraints, because before we used to have a kind of, we used to have a stock

0: that we can then be able to take immediately and address. But because of funding cut, there is no stock. So it's very difficult to really get all those equipment readily available in a good number. So all those make transmission are not easy to really slow down.
1: I'm speaking with CARES Country Director for the Democratic Republic of Congo, Dr. Amadou Bakoum, about this strain, new strain of Ebola that authorities are struggling to contain, I think losing the struggle at the moment, it should be said. On top of the difficulty of constraining this virus and treating this virus, a number of the treatment centres have been attacked by nearby residents in recent days. Why are they doing this? What are they angry about?
0: Yeah, it's the lack of understanding between the community and the health personnel. For instance, the community need to have a dignified burial. is part of the culture, and because of a lack of testing kit, so they are not very sure if the people are really died by Ebola. So then they need to do the traditional burial service. So because of the medical people also are explaining that no, even a dead body of Ebola can transmit the virus. So is that a misunderstanding between the community and the health personnel created this tension? So that way there is a need really to track all those rumors, and also a need to really sensitize the community. For instance, I can tell you one type of rumor also going on is they are saying that it's the international community who brought that virus in the community to be able to raise more money for their own benefits. So those type of rumors are really dangerous for the expansion of the virus. So in a nutshell, there is a real need to sensitize the community to have enough resources through the trusted major radio community network, and also to encourage a kind of dialogue between and transparency between the health personnel and the community, so that can lower down those type of tension. So it's just, to me, just a misunderstanding.
1: These attacks must make it really difficult for your staff. Do they feel safe at the moment? I mean, they're already, you know, unsafe from the virus, and now there's these conflicts from some of the residents.
0: Yeah. I think it's tense. So this means we are always trying to explain to them, to try to understand also the point of view of the other part of the community. Because if the level of information are not enough, then tension always arise.
1: Doctor, Uganda has just announced a temporary closure of its borders. Will this help contain the spread of the virus, or could it make it harder to keep track of where it's gone?
0: I think it will make it harder, because it's not only Uganda, even also Rwanda also closed border, because everyone wants to really protect the people. That can be really understanding. But the other thing also is the border are always porous, because the official border can be closed, but people will always try to move. And then if they move with no good tracking, so the result they want to get, they want to happen.
1: The Secretary General of the WHO, Dr. Tedros Adhanom Ghebreyesus, will arrive in the DRC this week to spearhead efforts to contain the virus. What do you hope that he might deliver beyond his presence that could help?
0: I think what could help is really to increase the funding level. That's where the whole thing lies. Because, for instance, if we cannot really demonstrate to do all those testing, to really demonstrate that the people who are really having Ebola, this is a real number, then whatever we do, people won't believe. And if there is no community engagement and community involvement in the treatment, then our objective won't be there.
1: Dr. Amadou Bakoum, thank you very much for joining me, and good luck to you and your team and everyone there in the DRC struggling against this outbreak. Thank you very much for joining me.
0: Thank you for inviting me.
1: That's Dr. Amadou Bakoum, CARES Country Director in the Democratic Republic of Congo. You're listening to the Radio National Hour. To some, Lloyd Blankfein might embody

0: the idea of the American dream. Brought up in the projects of Brooklyn, working in the skyscrapers of Wall Street, Lloyd Blankfein is a shining example of where hard work, tenacity, authenticity, and maybe a dash of audacity can get somebody. To others, he may just represent the 1%, the finance fat cats that support and perpetuate market capitalism and the largest and most dominant economy in the world. However you see it, Lloyd's rise through the ranks to chairman and CEO of the investment bank Goldman Sachs while dodging multiple financial crises is a personal success story. And his autobiography, Streetwise, Getting to and Through Goldman Sachs, has just been published. Lloyd, welcome to the Radio National Hour.
1: Well, thank you, Fran. By the way, if I had to choose between the two versions of the story, I picked the first one.
0: Yeah, I thought you would. Well, let's go there because, Lloyd, your book is called Streetwise. You went from Struggle Street to Wall Street. Where does the wise bit come in?
1: Well, I think wise was a little bit wise guy. I will tell you, I don't hide from this, and at various parts of my career, I tried to get away from it. But I have been a bit of a wise guy. I've learned over time. It used to be weaponized, and over time, I've learned to be a little bit more self-deprecating, just so I didn't, so I could get along better with people. That was something that I learned over my long career. That it was very, very important in leading a big company. It's a team, and you have to get along with people. And it's not every day is not a winning game. It's a get along game.
0: That world that you ended up leading in, was that where you imagined yourself or wished yourself ending up when you were growing up in Brooklyn?
1: No. When I was growing up in Brooklyn, I didn't know what Wall Street was, even though I probably, as the crow flies, I probably lived 3 or 4 miles from Wall Street, but it might as well have been 1,000 miles.
0: Well, you certainly got out of the projects. I found this really interesting, the notion of you arriving from the projects to Harvard, feeling like an outsider. You were an outsider to that world, and how that feeling and that reality has benefited you in navigating the world since and the financial world you find in. Once an outsider, are you always an outsider, Lloyd?
1: You know, I think when I started the book, it was, you know, I left the university when I was 16. I started the book when I was 64. So it was only a quarter of my life before I left home and went to, you know, great institutions, starting with my university. And yet that's this, you know, that early part of your life kind of stamps you. But I know when people walk into the room and engage with me, they're seeing somebody who, you know, is an important guy on Wall Street. Certainly, it gives you it makes you understand how other people tick. When you feel awkward in a room, your thoughts are on the other person. I think one of the skills that one needs in business generally, but it certainly helped me in my business career, is to be a very good read of other people and to consider the feelings and the needs of other people. If you want to be a good negotiator, you have to figure out what's important to them and less important to you so you could give it up. And all that, I think it's a lot easier to approach those things when you are, you know, when you were a little bit uncomfortable in your earlier life and learned how to make yourself comfortable and made you sympathetic to others.
0: My guest is Lloyd Blankfein. He was the chair and the CEO of Goldman Sachs from 2006 and 2018. And we know what that means, Lloyd. That means you've lived and worked through the big one, the global financial crisis of 2008.
1: Yes.
0: But many, actually. I think you were certainly working in this world of the stock market crash of 87. There was the Asian debt crisis of 97, which we remember here well in Australia.
1: Oh, the tech bubble,
0: the bursting of the
1: dot-com
0: bubble, all of those.
1: The Asian currency crisis. Yes, we managed to have the crisis of the century every 4 or 5 years.
0: That's right. Let's talk about a crisis because people get hurt in crisis. Your success at keeping Goldman afloat during the GFC won you accolades from your financial colleagues. You named the Financial Times Person of the Year. Wrote, Mr. Blankfein and his bank have taken the leading place in the world of finance while others have fallen by the wayside. But other observations, not so glorious. Robert Reich, yes, former Labor Secretary in the Clinton administration, called you the smiling Buddha sitting in the centre of the simmering heap of Wall Street. And Rolling Stone said Goldman Sachs is a giant vampire squid wrapped around the face of humanity. You were the face of that. Did you deserve admiration or condemnation, do you think, for the way Goldman Sachs survived the GFC?
1: Look, it's not even a question of dessert. Listen, my opinion, no.

0: But guess what? In a, you know, we were the guardians and the drivers of the financial system, and it was a financial crisis. If you are, you know, if you are the warrior class and you lose a war, whether or not you, you know, you made the worst decisions in the world, you're going to get scorned. And we were subject to that. And of course, we were, you know, Goldman Sachs, by the way, is a wholesale firm. We don't even do mortgages. And yet we got really a lot of the notoriety for the mortgage crisis. You know, the financial crisis was mostly a real estate kind of mortgage crisis and morphed into other things, but that was the genesis of it. But there was also, because we were influential, because we were highly successful, because the people who work there make a lot of money, and because, by the way, we didn't have a consumer business. So real people, real taxpayers, real citizens, really had no relationship with Goldman Sachs. There's no Goldman Sachs branches that people can bank with. It's a wholesale investment bank. So we were highly susceptible to absorb a lot of the criticism. The other thing that transpired was we didn't get hurt in the financial crisis economically. We navigated it pretty well. And then there was a lot of suspicion that another element that contributed to it was there's always a lot of Goldman Sachs alumni in government. It's not that Goldman hires from government. Government hires from Goldman. By the way, including a former prime minister of Australia came out of Goldman. But that's very much the case. And so during the financial crisis, the Secretary of Treasury and a lot of officials in high office were from Goldman Sachs. And, you know, as fingers were being pointed, we came in for a lot of that scorn. And we had to navigate that. It's not a question of whether you deserve it or not. It's easily explainable why we got it. And some of it, you know, if we had done things a bit differently, maybe things would have worked out differently for us. But it is what it is. I talk about it. You know, I had some perspective. Yeah. But, you know, we certainly got through it. And we had a role to play in the crisis. And our role was to be the target of a lot of the bad feelings that emerged from the financial crisis. And, you know, we took it. Look, I took it.
1: I don't want to go too far down this because it is a long time ago, but is that simple? I mean, yes, you weren't a retail financial player. We know that. You understand that. But your company, as I understand it, was a major player in the creation and the transaction of some of these financial products based around subprime mortgages sold to investors. But then, because you're a smart company, you saw what was happening in the housing market and you moved to reduce exposure to a subprime mortgage collapse. So, in a sense, you were playing both sides of the street. Is that fair to say? I'm sure that made good business sense, but does it worry you now?
0: No, the last sentence was perfectly right. The ones that the predicate is a little bit off. We're always on both sides because we're a market maker. You could go to a dealer, buy a stock, sell a stock, whatever you want. He takes the other side of whatever you do, and then the dealer goes and hedges himself by doing the opposite in the market. That was our role in the market. We were always buying and selling, and during the crisis, staying very close to home. In other words, not letting our longs get too big or our short position on mortgages get too big. In fact, we didn't lose money in the crisis. We also didn't make money in the crisis. We were pretty much flat through that whole period as a good market maker and risk manager should be.
1: Right. And then in terms of managing risk, you've also got to manage, you're the CEO and the chair, you've got to manage your reputation. And as you say, you know, real taxpayers, real citizens were the ones who got hurt. And the realization amongst these peoples, as they saw a company like yours, as you say, not lose money, effectively yours and other companies receiving some kind of government protection, government bailout while they lost everything, seeing your company paying out bonuses not long after the GFC. If you were in charge again through another GFC, would you do all that again?
0: Listen, I understood both sides of it. I understood the hostility for people who came out badly, and I understand and the hostility towards people who look like they came out better on it. And, you know, we had to deal with it. I would say quite clearly the financial crisis for us came in two parts. The existential part, the risky part, we did very, very well in that we came out whole and intact and didn't suffer economically. The second part of it, the reputational part of it, we did not do very well. And part of that was a bit of a botched job because

0: you know, I guess, you know, blame myself. We had no relationship with the general public. People didn't know what Goldman Sachs did. We didn't market. We didn't advertise. We didn't go. We didn't do interviews like the interview I'm doing right now with you. We were always in the background because our clients were institutions, high net worth individuals. It was a wholesale market. And as a result of that, you know, the press could say whatever they wanted about us. And we weren't, we could push back, but it was totally ineffective. And if I had it all to do over again, I would not have made it. You know, it was for a very long time, it was a part of the Goldman Sachs ethic, not to get your name in the paper, not to give interviews, not to be very public and to be humble and behind the scenes. And if I had it to do over again, and this is my advice to other CEOs, I would get out there and explain who you are and what you do and what the purpose of your company is and how it benefits society. And I would do that all when you're not defensive and you have to make up for some bad crisis that you find yourself in. Mm. So that was something in hindsight I wish we'd done differently.
1: Lloyd Blankfein is my guest. He's the former chairman and CEO of Goldman Sachs through the financial crisis and well beyond. His autobiography is called Streetwise. In your book, Lloyd, you are crystal clear in making the connection between the GFC and the bank bailouts and the polarized populist politics of America today. You call the GFC the defining politico-economic disaster of the modern era. Tell me about that connection.
0: Well, in the financial crisis, it really looked like the people who are closest to causing the causation of the problem came out a lot better than the people who were furthest and remotest from it. Now that's a simplification because not every Wall Street firm was a malefactor, and not every individual consumer who bought three houses on credit because they wanted to speculate on housing, not every one of those was virtuous. But in general, the people who were the fattest cats, to use a statement that you'd used earlier, came out relatively intact, seemingly with government cooperation. And the people who are the consumers, the retail community, didn't get the same kind of help. That's a narrative.
1: Yeah. So if the capital markets, the financial markets, weren't as greedy, it's a loaded term, I know, but if you know, weren't as successful, if you like, weren't as self-centered, maybe is better. Would America look different today? Is that what you're saying?
0: The financial crisis itself certainly contributed. We had polarization before that. The financial crisis added to it mightily because it brought in the notion that the system could be rigged, that the system itself, you know, tended to favor people closer to power than not. By the way, you look at there are other things that contribute to that point of view. Look at the schism in the country between Republicans and Democrats, people who think an election was stolen while other people are certain that it wasn't stolen. And so there's a lot of that going around, not just the economic side, but the political side. There are cultural wars in the country today. The global financial crisis was a very, very heavy burden on the American psyche. Mm. And if that hadn't happened, or if it was happy, or if people came out and more favorably, and the birds chirped, and when the flowers bloomed, I dare say things would have been different. These other elements that I mentioned would still be there, and we might still have the problem. It's hard to find a cause. Look, the structure of the economic system by itself, the rise of technology, has created more winners and more losers. You have the anxiety of job losses befalling certain classes of people, and you have the wondrous inflation of people's net worth because of the success of some of these companies that are causing the anxiety.
1: So as people listen to you, Lloyd, and you've been right in the belly of this beast, you know, I think they'd be interested to know if you've given much thought to how this could be reversed, this sense that, you know, the world is working for the few and not the many. How do we get back to a more equal society and from the polarized politics we see today?
0: Well, I would say that an economic system has to do two things, really. It has to create wealth, you know, and the capitalist system does a very good job of incentivizing people and creating wealth. Then it also has to distribute that wealth according to the values of society. And the values of society are, you know, could be a more or less progressive tax system. It could be a system in which healthcare is generous and free, childcare is generous and free, or it could be one where they charge money for it and not everybody could get it. That's how, well, you know, generally it's the political, you know, the economic sector, which I'm a part of, is involved in creating the wealth. And really, it's the taxation system. It's the distributed. It's how money is spent. Legislation. It's the political system. It's the political side that, you know, distributes. And that's where things have been done pretty poorly. And that's really where most of the schism is taking place. Now, the complexity is you want to be able to just sometimes the way you want to distribute it undermines the incentives for people who want to create it. You know, you can have a very heavy tax system and then the wealth creators go on strike. Or you can give a lot to the wealth creators and make them trillionaires, as we have our first trillionaire. And then all of a sudden the people, who are on the wrong side of it and aren't making any money, you know, want to storm the Bastille and take down the entitled class. And so those things have to be properly balanced by political decisions and values. Clearly, we need a much greater, a progressive tax system, and a lot of things that well-to-do people are able to afford have to be given as a safety net to other people. People will also talk about retraining people for jobs, but it's going to be very hard to get a software programmer, somebody who just went to school for a million years and who's no longer needed because AI can do that programming. It's hard to get him to be very happy to become a massage therapist or a gardener or something else that AI is not going to take away. And so we're going to have some dislocation. But we've gone through these things before with various other industrial kind of revolutions. In my own country, almost half the country was involved in agriculture at the beginning of the 20th century. And guess what? It's single-digit percent now.
1: Yeah.
0: Those people all found goods to manufacture and services to provide, and we're not going to run out of opportunity to create new things. And if worse comes to worse, maybe AI allows us to generate enough wealth so we only have to work 4 days a week, 3 hours a day. Who knows?
1: Lloyd, it's uncanny. But you've just about weighed into the very financial and economic discussion we're having in this country at the moment post our latest federal budget. So it's been an absolute pleasure speaking with you. Thank you very much for joining me.
0: No, it's absolutely my pleasure. Thank you very much for having me.
1: That's Lloyd Blankfein, former CEO and chair of Goldman Sachs during the GFC. And Lloyd Blankfein's book, Streetwise, is out now, published by Hachette. And there's a longer version of that conversation we had on ABC Listen or wherever you get your podcasts. So come and find that interview and many, many more. Well, that's it from me for today. Thanks again for your company. I'm off tomorrow, so Barbara Miller will be with you, and I'll catch you next week. Have a lovely night.

0: ABC News with Noni Edwards. Discovering that former soldier Ben Robert Smith had plans to move overseas were factored into decisions around his arrest at Sydney Airport, according to new details provided by the Australian Federal Police. AFP Commissioner Chrissy Barrett has used a Senate estimates hearing to explain decisions ahead of the Victoria Cross recipient's arrest at the airport last month. She says airports are a common place for arrests to occur, as individuals are screened by security and contained within the terminal. And she says investigators information like his plans to move abroad were considered.
1: The individual had no known fixed abode, and OSI had received information that the individual was planning to relocate overseas. Yep. An operational decision was made to arrest the individual at Sydney Domestic Airport.
0: SA police say there's no evidence to suggest missing 4-year-old Gus Lamont has been abducted. They say a renewed search this week at Oak Park Station, prompted by recent heavy rainfall, has uncovered no new evidence. Speaking to reporters at the property for the first time, Detective Superintendent Darren Filkey says police identified more than 500 people who were in the area on the day of Gus's disappearance. He says police have been making contact with the identified people.
2: All of the people that we have contacted so far have been discounted as being involved in any way in Gus's disappearance. And as I said, there's not many people left on that list, and we'll continue to work through that.
0: Six people who were on a cruise ship affected by a hantavirus outbreak have had their quarantine period extended. Lauren Smith has the details.

0: Five Australians and one New Zealander who are isolating at the National Resilience Centre in Bullsbrook in Perth will now need to stay for the full 42-day incubation period of the virus. The change is because a crew member from the Netherlands and a passenger from Spain who were also on board the MV Hondius have now tested positive for hantavirus. Federal Health Minister Mark Butler says he's made the decision based on advice from health officials.
1: Confirming that the risk of transmission of after disembarkation has not passed.
0: The evacuees in WA have returned negative test results in the past 36 hours.
2: A Victorian firefighter and anti-PFAS campaigner has welcomed the Commonwealth's $2 billion lawsuit against the manufacturer of a firefighting foam containing so-called forever chemicals. The federal government is seeking damages from US company 3M, the producer of a foam that contaminated 28 Defence Force bases across Australia. Fire Rescue Victoria Chief Fire Officer Mick Tisbury has spent more than a decade advocating for Australian firefighters and communities affected by exposure to PFAS. He told ABC Victorian Statewide Drive he hopes it will lead to more accountability.
3: Hopefully this will be the kickstarter for state government authorities to be able to sue the manufacturer, because they knew for decades and decades and decades how harmful it was, not only to the environment, but also to firefighters.
2: The US president says he will resume large-scale strikes on Iran if a peace deal is not reached shortly. William Howard Evans reports.
4: Donald Trump says Iran is very much intent on reaching an agreement to end the conflict, but added so far they haven't got there. He's repeated Washington's willingness to ramp up military operations on Iran if needed. It follows Iranian state media reporting what it says are details of a draft agreement between the two sides, including reopening the Strait of Hormuz. The White House has balked at the claims, labelling them complete fabrication. Meanwhile, the US has carried out strikes on Iran, targeting a military site in Bandar Abbas, a strategic port city. Iran says it has targeted a US airbase in response.
2: To sport now, and New South Wales halfback Nathan Cleary admits he was taking as long as possible to kick the game-winning goal for the Blues in the 22-20 win in Game 1 of Rugby League's State of Origin series in Sydney last night. James Tedesco scored a game-tying try in the 78th minute before Cleary slotted home the winner from almost right in front with only a handful of seconds remaining. Cleary says it would have been embarrassing to miss.
5: Yeah, definitely. If I missed that one, I think I'll retire. But it was more so just dragging it out, trying to wind down the clock, and it took forever. But happy to go there.
2: And the ABC has appointed Simon Robinson as its new Director of News and Current Affairs. ABC News.
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7: Hi, I'm Tegan Taylor, and this is Life Matters, where your stories shape the national conversation. If you've ever been out of work, you know what a grind looking for a job can be. And our current unemployment system leaves a lot to be desired.
8: I've never once been offered a job. I've never once been offered training whatsoever.
7: The federal government has announced a major overhaul, moving away from a one-size-fits-all approach. So will it help? That's in the next 20 minutes. Also ahead, teenagers are digital natives, right? They're the ones teaching you how to turn off annoying notifications and reminding you that your phone torch is on again. But they're not invincible online. In fact, many of them are missing tech literacy basics. So maybe it's time for you to help them. It's all coming up here on ABC Radio National. But first, every year, the Queensland government allows up to 190 tonnes of coral to be harvested and sold into the aquarium trade. If that number shocked you, I'll be honest, it shocked me as well. Australia is the second largest exporter of coral in the world. And while industry members say they are well regulated with a lot of oversight from various levels of government, conservation advocates want change. A new campaign by the Australian Marine Conservation Society has called for live coral harvesting to be phased out by December 2028. Do we need to reconsider our position, or is the reef sustainable enough to keep this trade going? You'll hear from one of the campaigners in a tick, along with a biologist who's helping with some creative ways to keep the reef alive for future generations.

0: But first, Lyle Squire Jr. is the CEO of Cairns Marine, which supplies marine life for display in aquaria. He's the third generation of his family in this industry. Lyle, welcome to Life Matters.
1: Yeah, thank you very much for having me.
0: How much coral do you harvest from the reef each year?
1: This is a golden question. And to be perfectly honest, you said that you were shocked to hear the 190 ton, and I would concede I'd be shocked as well. And so one of the questions I would actually put to Simon is how much scleractinian hard coral has actually been collected for the last 2 years. So I'm curious to know whether he knows those numbers, whether it's a deliberate act on the part of MCS to provide misinformation to the public in order to drive their campaign.
0: Let's talk about that in a sec when I introduce the Australian Marine Conservation

0: body 190 ton.
1: Okay, well, why don't we talk about your work and the work that you do first? Who is the primary buyer of the corals and the other marine life that you supply to Aquaria?
0: Look, the corals go to a variety of different places. Some corals do go to hobbyists around the world and within Australia. But the industry also supplies researchers around the planet and across, like our company also provides five or six universities within Australia, all doing research on protecting corals. And then also the industry is a fundamental partner with the Australian Institute of Marine Science presently in their efforts for the reef restoration adaptation plan, looking at putting hundreds of thousands of devices out on the reef.

0: tends to fly a bit under the radar is through the Queensland coral fishery. So that's why we've launched this campaign, and that's why we're trying to raise the awareness of that the fishery exists, how it operates, and what's occurring out there on the reef. Because it is our view that if more people knew about this, they would be pretty shocked and appalled that the Great Barrier Reef, a World Heritage Site, somewhere important to so many Australians, has corals being directly taken and sold into a global aquarium trade for profit. And so that's why we're launching this campaign, and we are looking to what the future can look like, what that solution can be. How can we transition the fishery and the operators in the fishery away from taking these healthy, resilient corals from the reef into something like aquaculture, where we can grow these corals in tanks so the trade can still exist. It's just not taking the corals from the reef.
1: You're listening to Life Matters here on ABC Radio National. I'm Tegan Taylor chatting with Lyle Squire Jr., who's the CEO of Cairns Marine, and Simon Miller from the Australian Marine Conservation Society's Great Barrier Reef Fisheries. Campaign manager is Simon's role with the ACMS. We're talking about the fact that the Australian Marine Conservation Society is calling for live coral harvesting to be phased out by December 2028 in favour of

0: are able to be harvested and sold into the aquarium trade. That sort of sounds like the top end of what could be allowable under the legislation. Can you talk to me about where the provenance of this number is for you?
1: Yeah, that's right. So there's a few things to think about here, and Lyle's already touched on it there. So 190 tonnes is what's permitted to be taken by both the Queensland and Australian governments. So there's catch limits for individual species. And so if those were fully realised, 190 tonnes is the maximum that can be taken. The longer term average in recent years has generally been sitting between kind of 70 and 120 tonnes of corals that have been taken. And as Lyle suggested, the recent harvest in the last year or two has been down on that. I think it's been in the low 30s. So that is lower than what can be taken. But of course, there is that capacity for larger take to occur. And while those all those different numbers are quite hard for people to find,

0: harvested really started to skyrocket quite quickly. And so the catch limits aren't a bit set on sustainable harvest limits. We just don't have that kind of information available for many corals. You can't say that we can sustainably take 5 or 10 tons of a certain type of coral because we just haven't got that information. So instead, what they did was set the harvest limits based on historical catches during a period of pretty rapid growth in the fishery.
1: So, Lyle,
0: in terms of the number of pieces.
1: Lyle, how do you respond to these questions around sustainability?
2: Oh, look, firstly, I've really questioned the use of some of the numbers that Simon's putting out there. With regards to the 190 tonne, it's actually physically not possible under the current management systems to take 190 tonne of hard coral within the fishery. As Simon alluded to, the actual number of kilos of corals that have actually been collected for the last 2 years is sitting at 25 tonne, which is considerably more. It's 13% of what AMCS has based the entire campaign on. Simon was saying in Sydney recently that, you know, the coral take was like the equivalent of 2 trams every year. Clearly, that's not the case. Now, 25 tonnes still sounds like quite a lot, but to try and put that into some sort of perspective, and this also goes to that question about sustainability. If you looked at one hump-headed parrotfish that lives on the reef, they eat 5 tonne of coral per year. So effectively, 5 of these parrotfish on one single reef, and typically there's schools of 30 to 40 of these parrotfish on any given spot, 5 of these fish will eat more coral than the entirety of the coral fishery that's spread across 2,000 kilometres of coastline. So the federal minister was just on the reef the other day and was marvelling at how fantastic the condition of the corals were, the fish, the turtles, everything being healthy. And yet, despite all of that, there's multiple schools of these parrotfish swimming around eating way more coral than the coral fishery could ever hope to take.
1: Isn't that the parrotfish's job, though? Like, that's its food. It's in its habitat.
2: Yeah, sure. But the reef has developed over time to be able to withstand that take. And if you look at the actual take of the fishery across the entirety of the resource, 350,000 square kilometres, the fishery only has the capacity with a footprint of 0.2% of the actual ground that we work. So it doesn't take too much to work out that it's a physical impossibility for this fishery not to be sustainable when you're literally only a drop in the ocean.
1: Well, we approached the Department of Climate Change, Energy, the Environment and Water for a statement about this. The spokesperson said coral harvest for both commercial and research purposes is highly regulated across Australia under a range of state, territory and Commonwealth legislation. Catch limits for coral within Queensland coral fishery are set by the Queensland government as part of its domestic fisheries management. Queensland coral fishery has undergone substantial changes since 2021, including implementing stricter reporting and catch requirements. And it continues, the Queensland government is scheduled to review and update the harvest strategy for Queensland coral fishery in October 2026, so only a few months' time from now. I'll put the full

0: the focal point of the campaign, and it's completely unfeasible to expect the wild harvest sector to transition to a complete aquaculture scenario. It's a bit like saying we're going to take all the cattlemen of Queensland and convert them to pharmacists because they both have a biological interest in animals. You know, you're talking about a completely different skill set between wild harvesters and aquaculture, and you really have to view them as two very distinct, separate industries. They're not the same, and you can't expect the people in one set with a particular skill set, infrastructure and so forth, to just go across. And by 2028, you know, that's a campaign date. It's not something that's been put forward by science or anybody else. This is something that AMCS has come up with as an appropriate time. And it's unrealistic. Everything about it is unrealistic.
1: Simon?
2: So, I mean, in terms of what we're looking for here, we obviously, from our perspective, we want to see this transition occur. We need to accept that the Great Barrier Reef over the next decade is probably going to start to look different to the Great Barrier Reef that we know now. And so what we are seeking to do here and what science is telling us is that we need to be doing everything we can to reduce all sources of coral mortality so that the healthy, resilient corals remain out there on the Great Barrier Reef to help it repopulate in those periods where it's under less pressure than others. And so in order to do that, we think we need to be transitioning away from the wild harvest of corals into aquaculture as quickly as possible. And while that may be easier for some operators than others, I completely acknowledge that for, as Niles said, like it may not be a straightforward transition for everyone. But this is why we are seeking and we're urging the Australian government to provide that support to help the industry transition. I think everyone needs to be in the same room together and pushing forward to really identify what the perfect solution here is, because in 10 years' time, the reef is going to look different. The fishery won't exist as it does now. And so if we start preparing for this transition now and start implementing it now, the trade of these corals can still exist. They'll just be farmed on land instead of taken from the reef. And so that's what we ultimately want to see. And we'd like to see everyone get together to try and work on this.
1: It's Life Matters on ABC Radio National. I'm Tegan Taylor with Simon Miller from the ACMS. He's the Great Barrier Reef Fisheries Campaign Manager. I'm also chatting with Lyle Squire Jr., who's the CEO of Cairns Marine. And you're telling me what you think about this story, a live harvest of corals from the Great Barrier Reef. Pretty differing views on the text line. One person says 180 tonnes, it was actually 190 that I said, what a non-story, an amazingly minuscule amount, probably more destroyed by pleasure boat anchors every day. How many gazillion tonnes are there in total? What is the ratio? It's like a square metre of grass being harvested in Kakadu. I think I need to do some back of the envelope maths there to fact check. Catherine says, this is a very interesting discussion. Quite frankly, given we are talking about one of the seven wonders of the world, which is under extreme pressure from climate change, not 1 ounce of coral should be harvested from that area to go in aquaria or anywhere else. Definitely not a consensus here on Life Matters. Well, I'm also joined by someone involved in the preservation of the reef. Dr. John Daly is a conservation biologist at Taronga Conservation Society Australia. John, welcome to the show.
3: Hi, thanks for having me.
1: How resilient is the reef in terms of its capacity to withstand changes from climate change and from harvesting, etc.?
3: Yeah, sure. So, I mean, the Great Barrier Reef is still in relatively good health compared to some other regions of the world. There's still quite a lot of biodiversity and genetic diversity out there, and that does mean that there's still the ability to adapt, but we know that oceans are changing and bleaching events are increasing in frequency. And so a lot of the modelling that's been done is indicating that those impacts are going to continue to increase globally. And that includes here on the Great Barrier Reef and on Ningaloo Reef over in Western Australia. And so, you know, the Great Barrier Reef is one of the best managed reef systems in the world. So we would expect that the Reef Authority will continue to take an evidence-based approach and adapt as necessary and keep

0: doing what's best for the reef.
1: Tell me about the conservation work that you're doing with cryopreservation.
0: Yeah, so we've been cryopreserving and biobanking coral genetics since 2011. And so we use cryopreservation to secure the existing genetic diversity of the corals that are out on the reef. So we've actually got

0: on Wiradjuri country. And so basically that involves freezing coral sperm in liquid nitrogen, which is minus 190 degrees Celsius. And so they can remain frozen and alive for decades and used for breeding and things like that. And so that provides us with an insurance against the loss of genetics out on the reef, but it also provides a tool that can be used to support breeding programs. And it's an effective way to sort of support those breeding programs for resilient corals to support restoration.
1: Is this a break glass in case of emergency bank, or is this something that you sort of see being a live bank where things are coming in and going out of it regularly?
0: Yeah, so ideally it's a technology that's used to support a restoration industry. So having that reserve of genetics means that we can increase the genetics that are available for a breeding program beyond just what we can keep in an aquarium or can collect from the reef.
1: Sorry, do we still have you there, John?
0: Yeah, sorry.
1: Okay, keep going.
0: And so those corals, those genetics can be used to produce new corals that can go out on the reef as part of those recovery programs.
1: Well, John, Simon and Lyle, thank you all so much for chatting with me today. Lyle Squire is the CEO of Cairns Marine. Simon Miller, Great Barrier Reef Fisheries Campaign Manager from the Australian Marine Conservation Society. And Dr. John Daly, Conservation Biologist at Taronga Conservation Society Australia. Thank you for your texts as well. One says, aquaculture is the solution to be embraced. The right thing to do can sometimes take work. Another, coral harvest for research is okay. Coral harvesting for people who want but don't need aquaria is not all right. And one more says, thanks to Lyle and Simon for coming on. It was great to hear both sides of the story, particularly the reality of how much coral is actually harvested. Well, this is Life Matters here on ABC Radio National. Next, upcoming changes to Australia's unemployment system. Are these changes fair? Will they work? That's next.
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1: The federal government has just announced a major overhaul of the unemployment system that it says is ill-equipped to support many of the people who rely on it. About a million Australians are out of work and relying on JobSeeker, but only around 1 in 10 of them found long-term employment through a job provider last financial year. The plan is to change the way support is provided to people depending on their needs rather than the current one-size-fits-all approach. Here's the Employment Minister, Amanda Rishworth, explaining the issues with the current system at the National Press Club yesterday.
9: People with more complex barriers to employment simply get put in the too hard basket, what's known in the system commonly as parking. 20% of the Workforce Australia caseload has been stuck in the system for over 5 years. This figure is just too high.
1: So does this sound like a fairer system? Will it actually help people who are out there find meaningful work faster? Well, if you've had to deal with this system, I would really love to hear your experience. How hard was it to get back into the workforce? Did you have the support you needed to get back on your feet? Kerry Forrest is one person who's seen this up close. She's relied on JobSeeker in the past and is currently working two casual jobs while looking for secure, ongoing work. Kerry, thanks so much for joining me.
10: Thank you, Tegan. No worries.
1: How are you getting by at the moment?
10: I actually live on mortgage redraws because when I left my permanent job because of systematic bullying in 2022, I was able to take out all of my super or most of it and pay it into my mortgage. So I'm basically living on that because I'm not getting enough work.
1: Right.
10: And
1: you're not working. Sorry, keep going, Kerry.
10: I'm doing a casual relief job, which is a state government job, but casual relief. So I'm basically checking my phone from 7 o'clock in the morning to see if I'm required.

0: I can't make plans because I don't know if I'm going to be working. And I do have kind of an ongoing casual job, but I've lost hours. I'm back to basically one shift a week on the casual security job that I do as well. And they're great employers, but I just really need more hours. I can't pay out my mortgage. I want to be able to retire one day, and I can't at the moment.
1: We didn't know if we were going to get to talk to you this morning because you were waiting by the phone to know if you were going to be called into work today.
0: Yes. I wasn't sure.
1: So you're not on JobSeeker payments right now, but what was your experience like when you were looking through those employment agencies?
0: I was dealing mostly with Workforce Australia directly, and reporting my hours and income to Centrelink on the app. But they did in the end, just before I was taken off Centrelink, I was referred to a job agency. But this is something I don't think should ever have been privatised. The old CES, if an employer had a job and needed a person, they had one point to go to. And people say, yes, they can advertise on Seek. I'm sorry, but serious job seekers don't look at Seek. I'm sorry, Seek has given me recommendations because I'm working in a hospital. They've given me recommendations for surgeons. I mean, it's the stuff, the algorithm just doesn't work. And they're offering me jobs in Melbourne and things like that. And I'm in Tasmania. So there was that one point of call. So all the job seekers went there and we looked at the little cards. I remember doing it when I was like 16. Look at the little cards and that. Employers seeking staff contacted them. Now, who do they contact? Like there's squillions of them and they come and go all the time. Like they're changing names, they're changing staff. And quite frankly, I don't think it should be given to a for-profit organisation like that because if you think about it, if they find me a job, a permanent full-time job, and I leave them, they've lost funding, haven't they? Mm.
1: Well, we will speak to the peak body that represents these employment agencies in just a tick. Also here with me is Edwina McDonald, who's the Acting CEO and Chief Strategy Officer for ACOS, the Australian Council of Social Service. Edwina, what are you hearing when you hear Kerry's story?
2: Oh, Kerry, look, I'm really sorry to hear the experience you've had, but also sadly it's all too familiar. We've heard, and the Minister has acknowledged this now, that this is a fundamentally broken system and it's one that's causing harm, and the way in which it's operating isn't supporting people into paid work when they're very much looking for it. It's creating barriers to people getting work because it's creating, you know, busy work that's not actually meaningful or leading to meaningful and sustained employment.
1: So Edwina, when you're looking at the changes that have been announced, what really stands out for you?
2: So I think there's a few things, and I think the acknowledgement from the Minister that this system is broken and harming people is really noteworthy because there is a lot of evidence about the harm that it's caused. And she's talking about having the supports much more tailored to what people need, looking at changing how the funding is so that it's not so much focused on just outcomes of getting people through the door as fast as possible, but actually looking at meaningful outcomes for people and looking at, she's very clear about the quality of the services. What she's setting up is a reform process. And so what we know is needed is a fundamental overhaul of this system. And for that to happen, it needs to be more than three streams of services. We need to be looking at addressing, as Kerry has said, the model of commissioning, of contracting of these services. The competition model, the privatisation model is a really key part of what has led to this low quality service of a focus on getting people through as cheaply and fastly as possible rather than on a culture that is really fundamentally and genuinely interested in supporting people into employment. So that's a really key part of it. The other bit that looks like the Minister and the government won't be touching is the penalty and the compliance framework. And that is very harmful. We've seen successive ombudsman reports and loads of evidence around the harm that is causing, that people get, you know, sus-

0: then their payments are suspended automatically, and you know, there've been even illegal cancellations through that system, and so it's very concerning to us that that system, that the penalties and the compliance part of mutual obligations look like they'll be staying in place, because it's really clear to us that that is not at all helpful in supporting people into employment, and worse still, it is very harmful.
1: So, Edwina, just if you know about this system, you really, really know. If you don't, perhaps that might have brushed past you a little bit. Can you talk a bit more about what you're talking about there with mutual obligations and penalties?
0: So for people who are receiving payments like JobSeeker, and Kerry was talking a bit about this, there are requirements that they have to complete in order to receive the payment. So that can be things like attending appointments, completing job applications, training programs, work activities. So one example of a requirement that people are facing is having to apply for 20 jobs a month. And that can be ridiculous, because then you're applying for jobs that, you know, you may not be qualified for, may not be appropriate, but because you just have to meet this target. And then what happens if you don't meet the target, if you miss a requirement, and even if that's because of illness, it could be because of caring responsibilities, it could be because of administrative issues, then your payment can be suspended or even cancelled. So we've got these activities that are meaningless and actually can be a barrier to getting employment. And then we have these penalties that come in that mean people who are already struggling to survive on a daily basis on a woefully inadequately low payment suddenly find themselves without any money at all. So what the minister's been talking about is looking at the activities to make those more meaningful and actually supportive. But what we're not hearing is that they're looking at addressing those penalties that are leaving people in situations where there's just no money at all to put any food on the table.
1: It's Life Matters on ABC Radio National. I'm Tegan Taylor chatting with Edwina McDonald from the Australian Council of Social Service. You've also heard from Kerry Forrest, who's relied on JobSeeker in the past and is currently working two casual jobs while looking for secure ongoing work. A really stressful situation she's found herself in. And I did say that you'd hear from the peak body of the employment services industry. Well, Catherine Mandler is CEO of the National Employment Services Association. Catherine, you're representing these job providers that are tasked by the government to help people find work. Do you agree that the system needs a shake-up?
2: Oh, absolutely, Tegan. This reform is long overdue, and we really do need to move to a much more flexible system where we have adequate funding. So we have manageable caseloads. The minister yesterday at the press club announced the third stream, the more intensive stream for people with complex needs. It really needs to be acknowledged that providers today are already delivering for cohorts with really, really horrible backstories, domestic violence, homelessness, drug and alcohol abuse. They've been in the child protection system. And, they're delivering with very high caseloads, people coming through their doors, under a very punitive framework that's quite rigid and doesn't give them the flexibility to service these people in a way that's really tailored for their unique needs.
1: What does the role of the fact that we're currently dealing with very low unemployment, Catherine, what does that mean for the work that job providers or job service providers are trying to do?
2: Yes, so the caseload has changed from the days when we had quite high unemployment. So with lower unemployment, there are a lot of people who are quite easy to place. A lot of those people are already moving into jobs because there's quite a lot of labour shortages across multiple sectors in Australia. And so the caseload, the 4.5% unemployment caseload, what we're seeing now is a much higher proportion of people with really complex needs. So it's absolutely imperative that this punitive, rigid, overmanaged approach that we currently have shifts to actually be more responsive to this different caseload that we've got. You know, I think the key challenge will be we've got the digital service, which is provided by government already, Workforce Australia Online. There's a lot of people who've been stuck in the online system languishing away without any service. And we know that when we, particularly for young people, we've had young people there for up to 12 months, you know, even longer, without actually getting adequate services, they get further and further from the labour market. Their self-esteem goes down, their motivation goes down. And then you need to do a lot more work, and it's much more intensive and costly to bring them back into and closer to a job that's actually going to meet their needs. So we need a system that's much more timely, that's much more responsive, and stops people falling through the gaps, and gives people the choice to go directly to a provider that can actually meet their individual needs and give them the skills, the confidence and the training that they need to bring them closer to a job that's going to be meaningful and that they're actually going to be able to keep, that'll be sustainable. And we need more funding for that post-placement support to help providers support people through the early days of job placements. You know, those first 3 to 6 months are actually quite critical, because for people who haven't been in employment for a while, learning how a work setting actually operates, you know, the rules and the governance and the ways of working, the cultures around that, it's really important that they're supported through that. And it's also important, if it's not working, that they're still engaging with their provider so that they can actually potentially be placed elsewhere if that's not the right job for them.
1: You're telling me your stories on the text line 0418 226 576. One says, I live with disability and I've had first-hand experience with job providers. In my experience, they never even offered me a job. I just had my appointment every 2 weeks and I had to go in for that. Ask me if I'd found a job and I would say no, and they would go, okay. Anything changed when they know, and they would say, see you next time. Another says, I was on JobSeeker for a few years while I was underemployed. I found the job provider company to be absolutely useless, providing no tangible and no useful support and chasing up needless bureaucratic box-ticking tasks. I had to partake in a Work for the Dole program, which gave me no substantive skills and reduced my ability to work in my paid job. I eventually landed a full-time job entirely off my own bat, and then the provider attempted to claim they got me the job so they could claim bonuses from the government. Catherine, there's quite a few texts talking about how ineffective and unhelpful job providers have been. How do you respond to that criticism?
2: Yeah, look, I really want to acknowledge the lived experience that you're hearing about today, and we really need to learn what was actually going on for each participant and what settings actually need to change to give them a much better response. So what a lot of people in the public wouldn't realise, that everything providers do is micromanaged in a very detailed and overly prescriptive contract, and that's the basis for their agreement with government and actually providing the service. So their hands are tied. It's quite a controlling relationship, and there are things that they must do. And I was trying not to laugh when the text you read out was talking about the bureaucratic box ticking task, and that causes providers no end of frustration when we've currently got a front line that's spending 50% of their time on administrative and regulatory tasks created by government, which are really not doing much to help them, give them more time to actually engage with job seekers and help them into jobs. Just think about that. 50% of frontline staff's time is taken up with administrative work for government, and that's taking time away from their time with job seekers and actually engaging with employers to find the right type of work that would suit that person.
1: So the Commonwealth Ombudsman report raised concerns along the lines of a high rate of provider decisions were overturned, that there were concerns about quality, consistency and appropriateness of decision making that lead to people's payments being cancelled, as we were talking about with Edwina before. Catherine, how do we improve this quality?
2: Yeah, look, we all work in a system. You know, participants are coming into that system. We've got a range of providers. We've got lots of charities, not-for-profits. We've got private companies, you know, small family employment services right through to larger companies.

0: And in the Indigenous employment space, we've got Indigenous local councils delivering employment programs. So it's quite an eclectic mix of providers that are constrained in actually how they deal with job seekers. So the new system moving forward needs to give much more flexibility and agency to providers to be able to help the people that they put up their hands. You know, no one puts up their hand to work in frontline employment services because they love administrivia and box ticking and doing regulatory tasks. You know, show me one frontline staff person who thinks that actually is a meaningful job for them. They actually sign up for employment services because we have a workforce with significant lived experience of incarceration, homelessness, domestic violence, child protection. And these people put up their hand to help those who've had similar experiences to them and help them into jobs. We're seeing enormous turnover in our sector because we work under, you know, very fiscally restrained settings, very onerous prescriptive, you must do this, this is how you will do it, and these are the outcomes you've got to achieve this time to get a good performance rating. So we've got to start bringing a bit more humanity and dignity back in the system, not just for participants but for providers. But we've also got to bring it in for the employers that we're working with so that we can actually work at a community level to develop something. And I'm really keen on the co-design with government, bringing all relevant stakeholders into the mix to actually design something that's really designed for the real world to get the outcomes that government's trying to get with this reform.
1: Sounds like there's frustration on all sides there. I do want to raise the other elephant in the room here, which is just the amount of job seeker. On the text line, one person says, thanks for talking about this. I've been on job seeker since graduating and the system doesn't work. $400 a week is a very stressful amount of money to live on. This person continues, every job I apply for, I get a generic rejection of, we had an unprecedented number of applicants. They finish, the job provider is absolutely useless. Edwina, I do want to talk about this amount of money, which we've heard from many people, not just that one text, is barely enough to keep a roof over their head. Has that been addressed?
2: We know that amount of money is just woefully inadequate, and we've had successive recommendations from the government's own Economic Inclusion Advisory Committee around the urgent need to increase that payment to bring people out of poverty. We haven't seen any significant increase to that payment, and we know that it is putting people in positions where, you know, that they are skipping meals, they're, you know, making choices about, you know, can you actually eat protein or vegetables, going without medicine, not being able to put a roof over your head, and in the job context, you know, you can't afford clothes for an interview, a haircut, transport to the interview. But really fundamentally, you've got a payment that is affecting people's health. It's affecting mental health and physical health. And when you're just struggling to survive and all your energy is going into working out how on earth you're going to eat, there is nothing left to be able to be looking for a job, to be putting yourself out there, to be well enough to do it, to have the confidence to do it, or just to even have any brain space to be thinking about that. Mm-hmm. So we know that a really fundamental part of this picture is increasing job seeker youth allowance, which is even lower, and other working age payments to around, you know, the pension level, which is $600, which would be bringing people out of poverty and into a position where they would actually be able to be better placed to be looking for work.
1: Well, thanks so much for sharing your insights today. Edwina McDonald, Acting CEO and Chief Strategy Officer for ACOS, the Australian Council of Social Service. Catherine Mandler, CEO of National Employment Services Association, which is the peak body for employment service providers in Australia. And you heard from Kerry Forrest as well. She relied on JobSeeker in the past, currently working two casual jobs while looking for secure ongoing work. And Kerry's experiences reflected also from you on the text line. Unemployed for 2 years after redundancy, says one person, not on Centrelink, surviving on super, have

0: tried agencies, they don't even ring back. Another person says the proposed system still doesn't address age discrimination. And Greg suggests that people, for whatever reason, ought to be able to join a national service program of environmental rehabilitation or social service for a basic wage for as long as they like. Well, it's Life Matters on ABC Radio National. Coming up next, is the teenage child in your house also tech support? There are some new stats that show Gen Z might still need a bit of help on the digital front.
1: I just thought it was a dream.
2: Restoration Australia is back.
1: We were in love. We figured we'd work it out.
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0: Kids these days, it feels like they came out of the womb knowing how to operate a smartphone. Their tiny baby thumbs were already texting, live streaming, finding their way around algorithms. But the numbers say otherwise. There's new data from the Australian Curriculum Assessment and Reporting Authority that shows that in 2025, only 37% of Year 10 students in Australia were proficient in digital skills, which actually shocked me. If the kids can't even keep up with this newfangled techie world, what hope do the rest of us have? It's social studies time. Dan Woodman is Professor of Sociology at the University of Melbourne. Dan, welcome back to Life Matters.
7: Good morning, Tegan.
0: Who's the tech wizard in your house?
7: Well, I'm going to use this to give a cheeky shout out to my basketball team this morning, the Huskies, because we won our first grand final in about 15 years last night.
0: Congratulations.
7: Thank you. And I'm going to bring it back to the topic because I spent about 15 minutes this morning putting together a social media post with me with my gold medal. It was a big event for me. And my kids would have done that in about a minute and a half. And they definitely do help me with those kind of tech skills. But other things about understanding how algorithms work and how we might understand the data that's being collected about us and presented to us, I'm probably a little bit ahead of my kids, but I tell you, they are catching up.
0: It was a very elaborate flex to talk about your gold medal just then, Dan. I appreciate it. It was seamless. No one noticed. It was very, very good. With this data that's come out, though, it's really shocking to me that like a third of kids are proficient in digital skills by the time they're like 15, 16 years old. What skills are we talking about here?
7: We need to put a couple of caveats on the results. So the number of people proficient has dropped a little bit since the last time they did the testing, which was 3 years ago. So for year six, it was from 55% down to 50. And then for year 11, 46 down to 37. But they actually changed the time of the year that they do the testing from the end of the year to May. So it's a couple of terms earlier in the year. So some of the changes in the results will be just to do with testing people at a different time in the year. But irrespective of that, it is worth noticing that it is only one third of people in year 10 who are reaching this level of proficiency. And that doesn't mean that they can't do a good pithy post or even make a brain rot AI video in less than 30 seconds. But it was things like designing algorithms, setting up a web form to get feedback on how users were using your website, analyzing website data and those kind of things that they were testing, which looks like the students weren't performing as well as maybe ideally we'd hope to prepare them for the world they're going into.
0: Okay, so that feels like a job skill. What about I think a lot of the anxiety around digital literacy is about knowing what's real, knowing what's fake, knowing how to be a critical thinker and a critical consumer of digital media. Did it look at that?
7: It did. It mixed together a lot of things, and it was a little bit hard to tell from the results because it was a kind of overall index of their abilities that they put together using the tests where the big gaps were. But people have pointed out that maybe being able to design a good PowerPoint presentation or even skills around algorithms and coding that 5 years ago we might have told everyone was the future of work and what they should be doing, that that's changing pretty quickly. And those broader, I guess, digital literacy skills of knowing what digital data can do and what it can't, and when to trust things and when not, and when to trust but verify is really important skills that I think might be where we should be focusing in the next iteration of designing our digital curriculums.
0: So if we're looking at these data and going, okay, Gen Z's digital skills aren't where we thought that they would be, is the generational digital divide real, or is it maybe a bit of a myth?
7: Yeah, as I was saying, in some areas my children are way ahead of me. But I guess what these tests and the findings show us is that just being exposed to it and using something a lot doesn't mean you have all the necessary, I guess, more academic skills to use it well and to also be a critical user. And I don't think necessarily other generations are any better. But one of the things is that if you're in school, you're getting taught this by people who are, by definition, from an older generation. And it's like it's an area where things are evolving so quickly. I do feel sorry for teachers in that this is just adding one more area where keeping your skills and knowledge up to date to be able to teach for the world you're preparing your students for just seems to get harder and harder.
0: Dan, I know that you're not an education academic, but you do educate people. What kind of approach do we maybe have if this field is moving so quickly and it is so hard to keep up with the day-to-day skills? What are sort of some of the broad frameworks we can be looking at then?
7: Yeah, well, so I teach in a university, and we're really struggling to adapt on the run to the rise of new AI tools that students can use and sometimes arguably abuse as well. So yeah, we're trying to get people to think about using tools well, not just using them as easily as possible. But that's it. There's so much in our life that pushes towards getting the quick answer and putting together the quick analysis of the website analytic data and not taking our time. And I think it's going to be a kind of thing where if you want to be able to use these tools, unfortunately, we're going to have to be doing lifelong learning and returning to what we know over and over again.
0: Well, that's kind of the picture in your family, isn't it? It's not just the purview of the young when it comes to being tech savvy.
7: Yeah, that's right. And I don't know how long it's going to be till I next get a chance to win a grand final, but I imagine it will be AI Dan that's doing the post, and who knows, it might even be Robot Dan on the court by that point. But either way, I think my children will be living their lives in a world that looks very, very different with this technology. And I guess good luck to them and all of us and the people who are teaching them for that world to come.
0: People are texting me about this. One recently retired says, this opening question makes me wonder, at what point do people learn to type? The most basic of digital skills I initially learned on a typewriter in my 30s. I became fairly fluent in touch typing in an evening typing class. This serves me well at work now. What is the usual way people learn now? And what is the base skill level now? Another says, I'm 60, so I've seen tech change from the first home video game. Yes, Dan, it seems like being a bit self-taught and being open-minded might be the key when it comes to keeping up with the times on the tech front.
7: Yes, yeah, and listening to Life Matters.
0: Oh, absolutely. Well, that goes without saying. Dan Woodman, as always, thanks for joining me.
7: Thanks, Tegan.
0: Professor Dan Woodman takes a break from his real job of teaching sociology at the University of Melbourne once a fortnight for our segment, Social Studies. It's Life Matters here on ABC Radio National. Thank you so much for your texts on job seeking and our unemployment system in Australia that needs a bit of an overhaul, as the federal government has announced it will overhaul it. Julia says, I've worked for a job centre network as their counsellor for over 10 years. The system absolutely needs to change. The staff have far too many KPIs and endless requirements that are pointless. What job seekers require is much more help finding employment, especially now that AI is involved. And on tech savviness between the generations, Greg says one of the great

0: It is tensions in our household of two aged people is the use of technology, or rather not being able to use it. Comes down largely to their fear of getting it wrong and not feeling safe to play with the technology. Well, that is just about it for Life Matters today. I've come to you from Jagera and Turrbal Land. Tomorrow, you'll have Beverly Wang with you. She wants to talk about your relationship with gambling. It's Bev with you tomorrow here on Life Matters, and I'll catch you again on Monday.
1: G'day, Natasha Mitchell, joining you across the nation on ABC Radio National. Coming up after the news, it's Big Ideas, our live event show. We're taking you to Harvard today, where Australia's 29th Prime Minister, Malcolm Turnbull, recently joined an audience at the Harvard Kennedy School, which makes many a leader across the world. Let's hear what he has to say about Trump, diplomacy, and the shifting sands of global politics and more. That's up next.

0: ABC News, good evening. I'm Noni Edwards. The Australian Federal Police Commissioner says there should be consequences for anyone who leaked information about the arrest of Ben Robert Smith to the media. News crews were at Sydney Airport before the former soldier was arrested on war crimes charges last month. The leak has been referred to the National Anti-Corruption Commission. AFP Commissioner Chrissy Barrett says the leaking of operational details should be taken seriously.
1: I am not just disappointed the media outlet was there, but I am determined to find out how they knew of the arrest.
0: SA police say one of missing boy Gus Lamont's grandparents remains a suspect in the police investigation into his disappearance. Police returned to Oak Park Station this week for a renewed search, which has failed to uncover any new evidence. Gus's grandparents, Josie and Shannon Murray, have previously released a statement saying the family had cooperated fully with the investigation and want nothing more than to find Gus and reunite him with his mum and dad. Detective Superintendent Darren Filkey says forensic testing on items seized from the property in January also haven't provided any new lines of inquiry.
2: I can tell you that all of these items have been subjected to thorough forensic testing. No evidence has been located as a result of that testing.
0: A Melbourne woman who returned from a Syrian detention camp last year has faced court where she's accused of being a member of Islamic State. Here's investigative reporter Danny Tran.
3: Early this morning, detectives from the Joint Counter-Terrorism Team arrested Rayan El-Houli at her home in Broadmeadows in the city's north. The 34-year-old is accused of travelling to Syria between 2013 and 2014 to join the Islamic State before later being detained by Kurdish forces. Ms. El-Houli returned home in September and today appeared in the Melbourne Magistrates Court, where she's been charged with entering or remaining in a declared conflict zone and being a member of a terrorist organisation. She was remanded in custody ahead of a bail application next week.
0: The West Australian government will analyse the potential impact of a $2 billion lawsuit against the maker of the firefighting foam that's contaminated dozens of defence bases across Australia. The Commonwealth has today launched legal action against 3M Australia to recover the costs of investigating, managing and remediating contamination resulting from the PFAS chemicals contained in the foam. Premier Roger Cook says there may be implications for WA.
4: We need to look very carefully at the nature of this announcement and the legal action that sits behind it. Obviously, we will continue to understand what Western Australia's interests are in relation to that court action.
0: Prison officers have foiled a smuggling plot in far north Queensland. They downed a drone loaded with $1 million worth of contraband, as Chloe Shimicki reports.
5: Queensland Corrective Services say the drone was flying a package of illicit drugs, syringes and a mobile phone into the Townsville Correctional Complex when it was intercepted on the 17th of May. Queensland Police and QCS are investigating. Police are yet to make an arrest or lay charges, but urge anyone with information about the drone to come forward. A similar incident was reported at the same complex in 2022 when officers found a crashed drone carrying $250,000 worth of drugs. A man was charged in 2023 with four charges in relation to the incident.
0: The US and Iran have exchanged strikes in the Middle East, rattling a fragile ceasefire. US forces say they've launched defensive attacks against a military control station that was launching drones. In retaliation, Iran says it's targeting

0: Targeted a US base in the region. It follows Iranian media earlier saying four vessels had tried to pass the Strait of Hormuz without permission, leading Iranian forces to fire warning shots. A fire at a girls' boarding school in Kenya has killed at least 15 students. The deadly overnight blaze swept through a dormitory located northwest of Nairobi in Kenya's Rift Valley. Dozens of other students have also been injured and remain in hospital. Kenya has a long history of school fires, with many set by students protesting harsh discipline and poor conditions. And US authorities have charged a Google engineer with breaking insider trading laws. They allege the man used Google's data to place lucrative bets on the prediction platform Polymarket. The Italian citizen is accused of making $1.8 million by betting on who would be the most searched for person on Google last year. Google says it constitutes a serious breach of its policies. You're up to date now with the latest from ABC News. There's more news at any time on ABC Listen.
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2: Hello, my name is Natasha Mitchell and welcome to Big Ideas. This is ABC Radio National's live event show. And today you're joining a former Australian Prime Minister, a former Canadian Deputy Prime Minister, and an audience in America at Harvard to talk leadership, democracy, the shifting tides of global politics, and how to be a good friend.
3: I think it is not only the right thing, I think it is the duty of other foreign leaders, particularly those that lead countries that are friends of the United States, to tell Trump the truth and actually say, look him in the eye and say, listen, you're wrong. You're going the wrong way. This is, you know, what you're proposing here is nuts, or, you know, you've got to take a different approach.
2: Yes, they always get refreshingly candid once they leave politics, don't they? And today's conversation comes from the prestigious Harvard Kennedy School of Government in Cambridge, Massachusetts, with Australia's former and 29th Prime Minister, Malcolm Turnbull, a businessman, lawyer, Republican, Liberal, now an outspoken critic of his former party and, as it happens, also president of the International Hydropower Association. He is speaking with Chrystia Freeland, former Canadian Deputy Prime Minister and Finance Minister in the Progressive Government of Justin Trudeau. She is also a former journalist and newspaper editor, and her books include Plutocrats, The Rise of the New Global Super Rich and the Fall of Everyone Else, and Sale of the Century, Russia's Wild Ride from Communism to Capitalism. She now serves as an economic advisor to the President of Ukraine. And you can share your thoughts as you're listening. The ABC Radio National text line 0418 226 576. 0418 226 576. Let's head to Harvard.
4: Thank you very much for that very kind and warm welcome. Thanks, everyone, for being here. And most of all, thank you, Malcolm, for being here. I was really, really excited when Malcolm accepted my invitation to come spend a day with us here at Harvard. You've heard a lot of the great things about him, and I just want to add a few more things so you, like, see the full Malcolm. Before going into politics, he had a really stellar career as a barrister. He took on MI6 and Margaret Thatcher, and he won the famous Spycatcher case. I think you were 31 years old at the time?
3: Yep, 31, 32, yeah.
4: So you can ask him about that if you want. Maybe we'll have a chance. Malcolm also is a type of small C conservative, center-right leader. His party is actually the Liberal Party, as is mine, that can seem like a vanishing breed in this country. You've already heard about what the strong environmental policies that he put in place. And he actually, I think your first job as minister was as environment minister.
3: That's true.
4: And he continues today to be a big investor in renewables. He's also the prime minister who legalized same-sex marriage in Australia. And then the final thing I want to say about him is something quite personal.

0: he's a really devoted family man and has a family that's devoted to him. Rare in politics to manage that. And then finally, a very personal thing. I got to know Malcolm at like the kind of summits that one goes to. And usually if you're not the leader, you're just accompanying the leader, you are treated like a non-human by the very important leaders. Not that they're like mean to you, but it's like you're invisible. And something that I noticed right from the beginning is Malcolm actually treated me and all the other fellow invisible ministers like we were real people. And he talked to us and he wanted to know what our opinion was. I see that as a real high mark of character. So, Malcolm, your first encounter with President Trump mm-hmm. in the first Trump administration yeah. was rather exciting. Can you tell us about it?
1: Yeah, well, we had entered into an agreement with the Obama administration to assist each other with the resettlement of refugees. And that, when I say reached an agreement, it was a written agreement. It wasn't just sort of a political handshake or anything like that. And initially, we expected the Trump administration to honour it, even though we knew it was an agreement that Trump wouldn't have entered into. And then just before a call I was due to have with Trump, shortly after he was inaugurated, Pence rang my deputy and their national security advisor rang mine and said, no, the deal's off. The president's not going to honour it. The prime minister shouldn't bring it up. So naturally I had to. And, well, it was important to maintain it. And so we had a very tough conversation in which he was very, very angry.

0: And I argued the case, and, you know, with great ill will and anger and, you know, and so forth, which he later made public deliberately, he honoured the deal. But and the takeaway in a nutshell is that after that I had a good, very good working relationship with him, but I think it was because it had kicked off fortuitously with a row in which I had stood up to him and stood my ground. And I think that is, with personalities like Trump, that's the only way you should deal with them.
1: So, you know, in calls like that, it's not like you're by yourself on your phone and the president's by himself on his phone. You know, right. There are other people in the room.
0: Yeah, yeah.
1: As the president of the United States starts
0: everyone.
1: Yelling at you.
0: And hopefully it's only the United States and Australia that's listening in, but I suspect.
1: Probably others.
0: Yeah, yeah.
1: So what did your team think as the president is getting madder and madder?
0: Yeah. Well, I was just, you know, one of my staff was on the other side of the desk. And I just, in the course of this call, I looked up and, he, you know, he was literally as white as a sheet. And I'm not a very white sheet. And, no, it was horrible. And I mean, someone in the White House, we assume it was Bannon because they wanted Trump's supporters to know that he had done this reluctantly or, you know, he didn't want anyone to think that he was an enthusiastic complier with this agreement from the Obama era. But so there was a redacted transcript of it was leaked out to the Washington Post. So it's, you know, it's on the public record. It's quite, the bits that were cut out were actually the best bits. But
1: do you want to share one or two?
0: No. Well, it was just all furious stuff. You know, I mean, I'm not going to do it today, but I'll tell you a funny story if I may. We have every year in Canberra, we have what's called the Midwinter Ball, which is the press gallery organises and is essentially a fundraiser. And the Prime Minister and the Leader of the Opposition are meant to give a speech and they're meant to be funny speeches and it's all super off the record, totally off the record. And I can't remember if it was that year or the later year, I gave a speech in which I didn't pretend to be Donald Trump, but the speech did get a bit Trumpy, I have to say. I do quite like a bit of amateur comedy. And anyway, went down a treat. Everyone thought it was fantastic. But unfortunately, somebody recorded it on their iPhone in breach of all the rules and put it up on the internet. And so the next time, about a month later, I bump into Trump, literally. Well, I see him at the Hamburg G20, so I think it must have been 2017, and Trump says to me, he says, "So, Malcolm, I hear you've been having a little bit of fun at my expense." And I said, "Oh, just very affectionately, Donald." And to give him credit, he said, "Yeah, they say you're better than Alec Baldwin." So I thought that was good. But again, you can imagine, you know, I had a couple of my staff with me. You can imagine when they said that, they were thinking, oh, no, you know, it's all coming to an end. So anyway, he doesn't seem to be as good-humoured now.
1: So you had this quite explosive phone call.
0: Sure.
1: And then you had a meeting in the White House. And then how did that go?
0: Like, well, the next meeting I had was actually on the Intrepid in New York, and that was the sort of kiss and make up meeting. But it went really well, and he was, you know, the refugee issue and the agreement, and you know, which everyone had been so exercised about. By that stage, he was joking about it, and it literally. I mean, we had a scene getting. I mean, that was joking about it then, but the weirdest. The funniest thing, experience I had with Trump was actually in a skiff. Does everyone know what a skiff is? You know, it's like a steel container. What does it stand for? Secure Communications Information Facility or something like that. But anyway, we're at Munich and I was trying to get Trump to agree that there would be no tariffs on Australian steel, right? That was really important to me. And he did. He gave us an exemption, by the way. Which Navarro and
1: Lighthizer. I got one too for Canada.
0: Yeah, you did. Lighthizer and Navarro were really angry about it, you know. And so I said, we just want to have a chat. And he said, yeah, okay. And then he said, I want to show you my skiff. I did not at that stage know what a skiff was. I thought, good grief, has he bought a sailing boat to handle?

0: could not. I thought, you know, like anything's possible, you know. And I got there and it's literally like a steel box. And so he said, oh, you've got to come in. It's so cool, you know. The Chinese and the Russians can't hear what we're saying. And but then everybody piled in. Emmanuel Macron, this is the first time Emmanuel met Trump. Theresa May was there. There were various, you know, lots of other people. Wilbur Ross was there. There was like, there was everyone with these people jamming into this steel box. And so we're sitting there and Trump's in the corner there. I'm like here. And Emmanuel Macron, you know, is sitting there, sitting on a table. And Emmanuel had some obscure thing he wanted Trump to do about the wording of a communique, which, you know, I mean. And I was saying, look, Emmanuel, seriously, nobody reads these things. It doesn't matter. So why do we care?
1: People here are the writers of communication.
0: Yeah, I know,
1: they're,
0: I know.
1: They're crushed.
0: I know. But anyway. But then Trump said to him, so you've got to imagine this scene. Emmanuel Macron is a really good friend of mine, by the way, and I'm sure you like him too. I think he's one of the best leaders we have in the world today. But Emmanuel is, like, he's 38 or 9 at that stage. He is an absolute product of the elite French educational system. He's an anarchist, you know, from the top, you know, schools in France. It's very, you know, France is a big country in many ways, but in other ways a very small elite. And so he has never dealt with a guy like Donald Trump before in his life. You know, he's had as much experience with Martians as he's had with people like Donald Trump. And so Trump kicks off by says, Emmanuel, do you know Malcolm has 2,000 of the worst terrorists in the world, the worst, locked up on a desert island? And do you know that fool Obama, worst president ever, agreed to take them? And now he wants me to take them. I think you should take them, Emmanuel. Why don't you take them? And Macron is sitting there. He cannot believe it. But what is this going on? And I said, look, they're very nice people, Donald. They're fine. You'll get on well. They're yours. Anyway, and it sort of went on in this vein. And so, you know, I'd have to say the relationship was good. And he was making, so it all became a bit of a joke. But the point, that the bottom line was, you know, he's a fiercely competitive guy. His technique is to bully and intimidate, you know, and I mean, look, he wrote for him a book that actually says that. So, you know, this is the interesting thing about Trump. Yes, does he make stuff up and tell untruths? Yes, of course he does. But he's, at times, he can be plainly, incredibly honest, like he doesn't make any bones about it. Does he believe, you know, people have said, oh, the Americans don't really believe in international law, they're just pretending they do. Trump doesn't make any bones about it. He says, no, we don't. In fact, in the official documents, National Defence Strategy describes the international rules-based order as a cloud castle abstraction, you know, which is a sort of, you know, posh way of saying bullshit, you know, so it's incredible. So he says the quiet bits out loud. But I think we ended up having a good relationship, but he's a type of guy that if you don't stand up to him, you get run over. So that's the bottom line.
1: So I personally 100%, even 1,000% agree with that conclusion. What are the lessons
0: Donald Trump
1: here?
0: Would say, you agree with me more than anybody has ever agreed with anybody in all of history.
1: Yes, correct. Yeah. On that point. Given that conclusion, yeah. What's the advice in the first instance for other world leaders who are dealing with Donald Trump today?
0: Oh, well, he can't sack them, right? So that's the first thing. And I wrote an essay in Foreign Affairs last year in June, which said more about this, among other things, but making exactly this point. I think it is not only the right thing, I think it is the duty of other foreign leaders, particularly those that lead countries that are friends of the United States, to tell Trump the truth and actually say, look him in the eye and say, listen, you're wrong. You're going the wrong way. This is, you know, what you're proposing here is nuts, or, you know, you've got to take a different approach. And, you know, just nodding and sucking up is, I mean, it's disloyal because you're letting your own country down, but you're not acting like a good friend. I mean, it's like, you know, if you have a, you know, friend who's had

0: too much to drink. I mean, do you give him the keys to the car? No, you hide the keys, you know, and call him a cab. And I think that the friends of the United States, the leaders who are the ones that talk to Trump, they really owe it to their country and to the friendship they have with America to be fearless in dealing with him.
1: So this hardly seems to be a truth universally acknowledged.
0: No.
1: And there is a different view, which is you have to kind of humor Trump.
0: Yeah.
1: Do you think that's working?
0: No, I don't think it is. I think it's absolutely not working. And I mean, the Europeans, you know, I tend to the European Union and Ursula von der Leyen as, you know, exhibit A in that. I mean, look at the way they rolled over to Trump on the trade stuff last year. Look at that excruciating meeting at Turnberry in Scotland. And what did they end up with? You know, abuse, humiliation, threats to seize Greenland. I mean, you cannot take a backward step. It can be really painful, but you can do all the courtesies in public, of course, you know. I mean, everyone does that. I'm not suggesting you go around punching people, let alone the President of the United States, in the nose. But, look, I just think you've got to tell the truth. You've got to tell the truth and be plain, be blunt, you know? Polite, but blunt.
1: I think that's called Australian diplomacy.
0: Yeah.
1: Australian style.
0: Well, it's certainly the way I've always operated.
2: Australian-style diplomacy, or Turnbull-style diplomacy. Yes, former Prime Minister Malcolm Turnbull joins us today on ABC Radio National's Big Ideas from the stage of the Harvard Kennedy School at Harvard University in the United States. It's great to have you with us. My name is Natasha Mitchell. Malcolm is speaking with former Canadian Deputy Prime Minister Chrystia Freeland.
1: What about NATO? Because there has been an argument there from the Europeans, you know, around how, well, we can't afford to be Australian blunt. We depend on the United States too much.
0: Well, yeah, but by the way, I'm not sure all other Australian prime ministers would be as blunt as I have been and was. And I was pretty blunt with Obama too, by the way, and some other things. But that's just the way I am, right? I'm not good at being a sucker-upper. Look, NATO, you're right. The problem is that Ukraine is a hostage. That is the real problem. And you know this, Chrystia, better than anyone here, I guess. I mean, the anxiety is that Trump will withdraw support for Ukraine. I mean, he's qualified it and modified it. His sympathies are pretty clearly on the Russian side. I mean, the humiliation of Zelensky in the Oval Office was one of the most horrible, you know, public spectacles any of us have ever witnessed, I would think. But, Zelensky, embodied the courage of the Ukrainian people, the way he stood up to that. But, yeah, I think the Europeans have got to get their act together and defend themselves. I mean, in that sense, Trump is right. I mean, it is crazy, as Donald Tusk said, you know, why do 500 million Europeans need 350 million Americans to defend them against 140 million Russians? I mean, Russia has the GDP of Italy. So that the Europeans just, you know, have to do that. And I think that's the Europeans have become infantilized. Now, here's an interesting thing about Europe. In the 60s, Presidents Kennedy, after which this centre is named, it's not yet the Trump Kennedy forum.
1: Don't give people bad ideas.
0: Yeah, no, but I'm glad that John F. Kennedy is still alone in his commemoration there. But Kennedy and Johnson were irritated by Charles de Gaulle's insistence that France remain utterly sovereign in terms of its military capabilities. You know, and de Gaulle pulled France out of the integrated military command of NATO, insisted that its nuclear deterrent be thoroughly sovereign, which is not the case with the UK's. And so he was a pain for the Americans. Interestingly, Vance, talking to Politico, I think was it last year, it might have been, said de Gaulle was right. And he said that it is not in America's interest for the Europeans to be permanent vassals of the United States. And I'm not sure whether he definitely said that, but I think the point he was trying to make also was the Europeans had allowed themselves to be infantilized by the United States. And that was, I think there are, you know, there are good points there. I mean, I often compare the UK and Britain in terms of their defence, attitude to defence, and there is no doubt in my mind, and history's demonstrated this, that France was right, de Gaulle was right. I mean, if you look at the, you know, the shocking state Britain's defences are in, particularly their navy, and compare that to France, it's a very sad contrast.
1: Okay, and Malcolm is, or one of his early positions, early in his political career, was being a Republican. So now we'll add to that that you're a Gaullist. I think those things go together. Yeah. Republican as in anti-monarchy. Republican.
0: Well, I've got nothing against, you know, the British monarchy in Britain, right? And I have, and I wouldn't presume to say what Canada should do or New Zealand should do or, you know, the British Virgin Islands should do or whatever. But I always felt, and, you know, the Republican movement in Australia has argued that we, Australians, head of state should be an Australian citizen, chosen by Australians. We have our constitution is incredibly hard to change. I mean, and compulsory voting doesn't help, by the way. It's one of our great prides, compulsory voting.
1: We're going to get to that, but, how to have sensible politics.
0: But it doesn't help with referendums. And so, and you know, we had a referendum about it in 99 and lost, sadly, but hopefully we'll have another crack at it at some point. But, yeah.
1: So I want to move Malcolm from Europe to the Asia Pacific.
0: Yes.
1: And we've talked a lot about the United States and how you handled the first Trump administration. Yeah. You also had a lot of very close dealings with China.
0: Mm-hmm.
1: How should the friends, the Western alliance, how should we be thinking about China and how should we be handling China now?
0: Well, I mean, I don't think we can't change China, okay? I mean, when we say handling China, what we really mean is how do we handle ourselves in dealing with China? Again, I think that's the same answer, really. You just got to be strong. I mean, the Chinese press would take offence at this, but I would often quote what Mao said, you know, when in 1949, you know, when he stood on top of Tiananmen. I won't try my terrible Mandarin, but, you know, when he said the Chinese people have stood up, right? And what he was saying was he was asserting Chinese sovereignty, and we must assert our own sovereignty. And we demand that that be respected as we respect China's. But, you know, clearly, you know, we have to manage risk. But I don't think we should, you know, we shouldn't assume that there is a great, you know, Manichaean conflict coming with China. I don't see why that's in China's interest to engage in a war with any of us, frankly. But I think you've got to hedge against that contingency. Look, I've had a long connection. I mean, I just to give you a bit of background, man, I'm not a Chinese speaker. I'm not like Kevin Rudd, you know, is also Australian Prime Minister's Chinese is pretty much perfect, or as perfect as a non-Chinese person's Chinese could ever be. But I did do quite a bit of business in China in the early 90s. In fact, I set up among other things, a zinc mine, which was the first foreign mining project in China. It's a big zinc, now very big zinc mine, public listed company, in fact, just north of Zhangjiakou, if you know where that is, in the northern part of Hebei province, which is just north of Beijing. Hebei province is a province in the north, for those who are not familiar with it, and Beijing sort of sits in the centre of it. And, so I had a lot to do with, you know, Chinese officials, local, provincial, you know, central government, in all of that sort of Dongbei region in the northeast of China, you know, because I looked at a lot of projects. And so, yeah, I got on very well, and I felt you should just be plain, blunt person, you know. straight shooter. People used to say, they used to, that compliment would they

0: You're just like someone from Liaoning, if you're in Liaoning. I said, what does that mean? Oh, you're very straightforward. That's good. And go to Shandong, they'd say, just like someone from Shandong. So, very straightforward. That's good.
1: So, Malcolm, in February, Canadians were asked in an opinion poll, which country poses the greatest threat to you?
0: Yeah.
1: 55% said the United States.
0: Yeah, sure.
1: 15% said China, and 15% said Russia.
0: Yeah.
1: Is China winning the global battle for hearts and minds right now?
0: Oh, totally. Totally. I mean, it's absolutely. I mean, it's, and you know, that poll tells you that. I mean, the number, you could argue that the 15%, you know, the China number is too low or whatever, but the shocking thing is the United States. But why wouldn't it be? I mean, the American president has said, threatened to take over Canada. He's spoken about Canada in a dismissive, disrespectful manner and said it should be the 51st state. I mean, why wouldn't you regard that as a threat? I mean, Xi Jinping hasn't said that he thinks Canada should become a province of China. You know? So, you know, it may be that, you know, he's very cunning and not telling anybody about it. But I think it's unlikely. I do. I think it's unlikely. There must be some fever dream in which someone imagines that to be the so. But you know, I think the reality is that internationally, I'm not telling you anything you don't know that is not a penetrating glimpse of the obvious. The United States is seen internationally as much less reliable, if not unreliable. It's seen as being a force for disruption, not a force for order. And that is not... Now, that is... What I'm talking about is not a bug. That is a feature of the administration's approach. They are setting out that they are unreliable, keeping everyone, you know, on their toes. I mean, Trump is one of those guys that, you know, when you meet him, will shake hands and sort of give you a bit of a tug to try to pull you off balance. It's kind of, well, a lot of men do that. It's a sort of I've always felt it's a corny thing to do. It's not, I mean, you know, he might have done that to me once, but I mean, it's a harmless thing, but it's, you know, keeping people off balance. And that is, and that's part, again, that's part of his style. It's in the book, you know, but if you do that, you will get the inevitable consequence, and that's what you've got. That's those numbers. So polling numbers like that would be similar everywhere, I think, among America's friends. It's a really disorienting time, you know, particularly for Canadians and Australians. I imagine a lot of Europeans too, who've always seen ourselves as being joined at the hip with America, sharing values. You know, just the ties are just so close. You know, we feel at home in America. Americans feel at home in Australia, you know, and then you get all of this stuff. Yeah, it's a very disconcerting.
1: What about American business? You were a partner at Goldman Sachs.
0: Yep.
1: That's a world where you feel very much at home, that you were a part of.
0: Yeah.
1: What do you think about the positions American business leaders are taking?
0: Well, I'm really surprised with how sort of compliant and, you know, sycophantic so many of America's business leaders have been. Now, I would be surprised if they acted... I can't think of any other administration... You're all much better students of American political history than me. I cannot think of any other administration where business leaders have been quite so adulatory and obviously, you know, compliant of the president as they have of this one, right? And that is, and it's clearly because there's, you know, see, there's an advantage in that. But it's very, very dangerous. I mean, you know, we were talking earlier today about, you know, the way Edmund Burke in, you know, his reflections on the revolution in France was, you know, justifying the big landed estates of his, you know, Whig, you know, benefactors, was saying, talking about how they balanced the power of the state, you know, or the crown, really. And, you know, this has always been one of the arguments about, you know, a democracy, capitalist system, because, you know, there are big, you know, power is distributed. And it's not just distributed between the branches of government and so forth, and between

0: state, federal. It's also, with powerful forces outside of government. But when everyone is just piling in and being recruited behind one political leader, it seems to me to be, and again, I'm not a student of American history in the way that so many of you are, it seems to me to be incredibly un-American. I've never seen anything like it. Certainly, it's inconceivable that you'd see that in Australia. The business leaders in Australia will be polite to the Prime Minister and they don't want to go and pick fights unnecessarily, but they're certainly not going to line up in the sort of conga line of adulation that you see at the moment.
1: And President Trump's recent visit to China, flanked by 12 American billionaires, could be a case in point. On ABC Radio National, this is Big Ideas with former Australian Prime Minister Malcolm Turnbull, offering his appraisal of the world as it is right now. I'm Natasha Mitchell, and asking the questions on stage at the Harvard Kennedy School in the US is former Canadian Deputy Prime Minister Chrystia Freeland. Next up, the A word.
2: What does that mean, you think? What does all of that mean, you think, of AUKUS?
0: AUKUS, does everyone know what AUKUS is? Okay, I better just explain it quickly. So AUKUS is a partnership between Australia, the UK and the United States, and it was instigated by Australia, by Scott Morrison, the Prime Minister who succeeded me, very much at the very strong encouragement by the British, and their goal was to terminate a contract we had with France to build a fleet of submarines with France and instead do a deal with Britain, right? Now, Britain's shipbuilding industry is in absolute disarray. Their submarine industrial base is in absolute disarray. I can see why they wanted the Australian money, but there's no way this was a smart idea for Australia. But, of course, the problem was that they needed the Americans to go along with it, and for whatever reason, Biden went along with it. Now, the problem was that because of the time delays and so forth, there was no way any British-Australian submarine could be available in a way that would ensure that we did not have a long period of time, maybe as much as two decades, without any submarines at all. This so-called capability gap. And the solution for that was that the Americans would agree to sell us a number of Virginia-class submarines, second-hand Virginia-class submarines, which is America's, current attack submarine. It was called an SSN, as opposed to the SSBNs, which are the boomers that have the nuclear deterrent. Now, the problem is that the US is not building enough submarines for its own Navy. So they really need to be completing at least two Virginias a year to meet their own needs and to meet Australia's needs as well. They'd have to be about 2.3. The current rate of production is and has been for some years, despite a lot of money being spent, between 1.1 and 1.2 a year. Congress was aware of this and so put in the legislation language which said that no submarine could be sold to Australia unless the President certified a whole bunch of things, the most relevant one being that the sale would not degrade the underwater capabilities of the US Navy, which, given that they're short of these submarines and they are by far the most important units in any Navy nowadays because they're the most survivable. The bottom line is that, when 2031, when that decision has to be taken, it is difficult to see how any President, even if they were the greatest, even if they had a mantelpiece covered in koalas, difficult to see how they could possibly responsibly agree with it, right? And so the problem is it is a terribly bad deal. And we're, for our part, we're providing a naval dockyard and a submarine base for the Americans in Perth and at enormous expense. And, it's just a really bad deal. And, people, there's a kind of an element in the right-wing media in Australia, particularly Murdoch's media. He has a newspaper called The Australian, which should actually be called The American. and the sort of anybody that questions aspects of the alliance with the United States is, sort of denounced as being, unpatriotic. Well, I happen

0: to think an Australian patriot puts Australia first. That's, you know, call me simplistic and old-fashioned. So that's that is a very bad deal. In fact, people were saying, you know, there's an anxiety in Australia about do the Americans love us? Fear of abandonment, Alan Gingell described it once, which is a bit like the British anxiety about the special relationship. You know, the Brits always talk about the special relationship. It reminds me of the anxious boyfriend, you know, who says to his girlfriend, do you love me? Do you really love me? You know, I saw you yesterday. You were on, you know, on the other side of the street, but you didn't smile at me. Does that mean you don't love me anymore? You know, and it is, it's kind of sad. And I think the message for all of us, and certainly my view in office was, and remains the same, is that we simply have to be more self-reliant. We really do. Now, we don't have the ability to do in our part of the world what the Europeans can do. It means if the European members of NATO get their act together, can they defend themselves? Absolutely. No question at all. But they've, you know, they've got to get over their internecine hang-ups and, you know, be prepared to have common... They've got to basically do with defence platforms what they did with Airbus, essentially. And, you know, what they've done with the Eurofighter and a few other things. But for us, it's a different equation. But, you know, Australia doesn't really fear imminent invasion in the way Europe could or can from Russia. But I think we need to be focused on defending ourselves and have the ability to be provide enough of a deterrent and do so not assuming that the Americans will save us. I mean, Lee Kuan Yew summed this up very well in the 60s when he talked about a Chinese proverb. I mean, there's a Chinese proverb for everything. I suspect most of them are made up, by the way, but Lee Kuan Yew was Chinese, so if you're Chinese...
1: He was allowed to.
0: You can make up Chinese proverbs. But it's a great one, which was big fish eat the little fish eat the shrimps. And he said, you know, we're a shrimp, but so we have got to make ourselves a poisonous shrimp so that no one is going to want to eat us because that'll kill them. And we've also got to make friends with other little fish and, you know, and make sure that we get some, you know, friends around us. And it was, when I gave a speech at the Shangri-La Dialogue some years ago, I used that line. And it's that's essentially what middle powers or smaller powers, non-superpowers have got to do.
1: Okay, I'm going to offer one editorial comment and then we'll throw it open to questions. And the editorial comment on Europe is, you pointed out, Malcolm, that Russia has the GDP of Italy, so surely Europe can defend itself. I would point out Ukraine has the GDP of Nebraska, and they have been more than defending themselves for 4 years. Mm. All the more reason Europe should feel... I mean, are they worse than the Ukrainians, really?
0: No, yeah. Well, let me make add a footnote to that excellent point. There's a think tank in Australia called ASPI, Australian Strategic Policy Institute, I think it is, something like that. And they have been doing work on tracking technology and who's ahead in technology and so forth. And in terms of defence platforms, you can forecast what a country is going to be able to deploy when you look at the type of research that their scientists are doing, the fundamental research that's being published. And they've been making the point for some time about Iran, and there's a recent paper up you could find on their website, which points out that in a number of key areas, not many, but a number of key areas, Iran has been in the top 10 in the world. Now, you wouldn't have thought Iran would be in the, you know, leaders in research. They don't have, obviously, the breadth of China or the United States, but they, with their very limited budget, they targeted those areas that they thought were fundamental to their strategic situation. And, you know, they've obviously been demonstrating that.
1: Okay, we're going to throw it open to questions. So please go to the mics, anyone who wants to ask a question.
2: Okay.
1: And I'm just going to offer one friendly thought to Malcolm.
0: Yeah.
1: So in Canada, in question period, ministers have 35 seconds to answer,
0: yeah,
1: and after 35 seconds, you're cut off.
0: Right, okay. Good.
1: So... Right. I-

0: Is it 35 seconds in Australia?
1: That's 3 minutes, but I'll do 30.
0: Pretend
1: I'm Canadian.
0: Okay, please.
2: So, hi, Malcolm. My name's Jaden. I'm actually an Australian. I'm a visiting PhD student here in Earth and Planetary Sciences.
1: Yeah.
2: I'm actually a young Liberal, and I'm actually running for the Australian Student Liberal Federation presidency this year. But I'm not sort of... I've currently got the issue inside the Liberal Party is that everyone's crazy. As you can see, I'm wearing an Indigenous rights shirt. I've got blue nail polish on. Mm. I consider myself a very progressive Liberal, but I detest the Labor Party, I detest the Teals, and I detest the Greens. So I consider myself a hardcore centrist Liberal. Do you have any advice for someone like me trying to get involved in the Liberal Party and this climate and this environment?
1: Well, persevere, get involved and change it. That's, you know, history's made by it, those that turn up. And I would strongly discourage you from detesting anybody. I think there's good in all your political rivals, or almost all of them. So, but just get involved. History's made by those that turn up.
0: Is the centre-right, though, the kind of people that Jaden is describing, the kind of politician you have been, is that a species in danger of extinction in Australia and maybe in the United States?
1: Yeah, well, I've always preferred clear nail polish, as you can see. I'm not a nail polish kind of person, but the reality is, politically, the people that are closest to that centre, you know, right, liberal, smaller liberal view of the world in politics now are, in fact, what, you know, the Teals, which most people don't know. Australians know what we're talking about. But these are centrist independents who've, because of our excellent voting system, have been able to win what had been hitherto safely conservative seats.
0: Please.
3: Thanks for being here, Malcolm. I'm Manning. I'm an MPP2 at the Kennedy School. We spent the beginning of this talk discussing volatile leaders and how to engage with them. Australia is seeing the rise of several volatile leaders in One Nation, the far-right party that's led by Pauline Hanson and Barnaby Joyce, who you know well. I'm interested in what advice you would give to leaders like Angus Taylor, the current leader of the Liberal Party, in terms of countering the growth of far-right parties, given all of the challenges that have driven their rise.
1: Yeah, well, Angus has got to stop running off to the right, trying to compete with One Nation. I mean, if you are in a centre-right party and you are being challenged by right-wing populists, the worst thing you can do is go off and try to compete with them on their ground, because you cannot outflank people that are completely reckless, right? You've got to tack back to the centre and focus on the economy, economic growth, productivity, jobs, you know, that sort of thing. I mean, the culture war stuff that the angertainment right-wing media is drawn the right wing of politics into has been completely catastrophic for them. I mean, centre-right parties are never going to win elections on education or health or social welfare, even if they've got better policies. Very hard. They win by focusing on economic management. And if you're not talking, you know, you've got to do it eloquently, if you're not talking about jobs and investment and getting a better deal for your family and making housing more affordable, if you're not talking about those fundamentals, you know, the people have no use for you.
0: Malcolm, how viable is that approach in a media environment dominated by the Murdoch media?
1: Oh, I think you can outflank the Murdoch media. I think the problem in Australia with the Murdoch media is, it was a problem for me because a lot of my base were living in that bubble. But their influence over the whole country is less and less. You know, they've sort of captured one side of politics and are slowly killing it, you know. I mean, killing it by people rushing down that. I mean, you know, friends of mine in the Labor Party, you know, ministers, a couple of them have said to me, you know, it's called Sky News in Australia, unrelated to the Sky News in the UK, but saying Sky News, which is like Fox in Australia, Sky News is the best thing that's ever happened to the Labor Party, because it pulled the Liberals off into that crazy land. And in a system like ours, with compulsory voting and preferential voting, which brings politics to the centre, that is self-destructive.
0: Okay, please.
4: Hello. I also wanted to ask a question about Pauline Hanson and the fact that Trumpism seems to be becoming more rooted in countries around the world and not just in the United States.
1: Well, it's certainly rooted in Hungary.

0: Curious to ask you, though, is
1: Rooted
0: the solution...
1: means something different in Australia than what it does here. So.
0: Is the solution to that to... It seems like a lot of voters are choosing people like Pauline Hanson not because they agree with her on all the issues, but because they're so dissatisfied with how out of touch they perceive the governing parties to be. I'm curious, like the Tories in the UK, is your party experiencing this kind of perception of total elitism that is causing people to drift towards Pauline Hanson? And do you think that the solution to Pauline Hanson is more about rhetoric or more about image of the party as a whole?
1: No, I think the... Look, I mean, Hanson is not in the, you know, Donald Trump's league, or she's been around for a very long time. It'll bore everyone that's not an Australian witless to try to explain it. But I think a lot of the vote for... The votes that you're seeing for her, and we've seen it before, actually, in Queensland, it is a very much, you know, you can all go to hell, I hate you all. I'm, you know, what's that line from Network? I'm Peter Finch's line, I'm mad as hell and I'm not taking it anymore. It's that kind of reaction, I think, very much so. In terms of dealing with, you know, more systematic, more effective populists, the answer is you've got to deliver. I mean, I have a series of podcasts, I haven't done any new ones for about a year, but called Defending Democracy, which talks about all of these issues. And in one of them was a discussion with Theresa May, former PM of the UK, is an old friend, old university friend of mine, in fact. And I asked Theresa this very question that you just asked me. And she said, well, you have to deliver. You know, liberal democracy has to deliver. You know, you've got to be able to deliver affordable housing, you know, sense that people can get ahead, you know, that they're not going to be doing worse than their parents. And you've got to give, you've got to, and if you're not delivering on that, then people will be tempted to look to the charismatic person who says, I alone can fix it, you know? And they'll say, well, what have I got to lose? Well, as it happens quite a lot, but they don't know that until it's too late often.
2: Okay, we're going to have one last question.
3: Awesome. Thank you so much again for speaking. This will probably come off as a very America-centric question, but I'll ask it anyways. So I guess given that this is an atypical...
1: Well, we are in the center of America, isn't that? Isn't Harvard the center of America?
3: I guess maybe in the last 2 years, not so much, but... yeah, I mean, especially given that this is such an atypical time in American politics, I was curious, like, from the perspective of the rest of the world, when it comes to, like, crafting foreign policy, is there value in investing serious effort in, like, building foreign policy where the U.S. for a longer period of time beyond just this next four-year term is going to play a lot less reliable of a role of its, like, traditional place in foreign policy? Or do you think it's best viewed as kind of an anomalous period of time where things will sort of revert back to normal?
2: Excellent question.
1: It's an excellent question. That's really, in a way, that's the key question. Well, let me put it this way. Let's say Trump... You know, Trump's term comes to an end. Let's say the next president is a Democrat, okay? And that president, whoever it is, stands up and says, America is back. You know, we're back, your good old reliable friend. No one is going to be convinced, right? Everyone is going to say, oh, yeah, prove it. You know, so it's going to take a while to rebuild that trust. I mean, Trump won was seen as an anomaly. Because, you know, he kind of fluked the Republican nomination. He didn't expect to win that, then didn't expect to win the election. He won that, and then he lost. Then you had the January 6th debacle, and people thought, oh, well, that's the end of that. Now he's back, and he won, you know, big majority, legitimately. You know, he's got much more control over his administration, his party, and so forth. And the zeitgeist seems to have changed. So I think it'll take a while, but I think the amount of soft power that has been torched in recent years is just tragic. And, you know, those of us who are friends of the United States, and I think Canada and Australia would rank themselves as being, you know, very good friends, best friends, it's heartbreaking. So, but I think it'll take time, and I hope that, you know, many of you are involved in that effort to do that. But it's, you know, there's going to have to be an honest reckoning of the, you know, the damage that has been done. I mean, you know, you look at the business with Iran right at the moment. I mean, the unforeseen blocking of the Strait of Hormuz. Apparently, this was unforeseen. Really, hard to believe. You know, the Iranians have been threatening to block it for a very long time, never done so. Now they've worked out they can do it. Trump reminds America.

0: confidence that America's not going to be unduly inconvenienced by that. Well, let me tell you, in my part of the world, we are massively inconvenienced by it. And the countries that will be most inconvenienced by it are the poorer countries, because rich countries like Australia can afford to pay more for oil and diesel and, you know, everything else to make sure that we have the supplies. But, you know, if you're in the Philippines or in, you know, any other part of Southeast Asia or India or you're in Africa, you are in a world of trouble. So, you know, you're not saying to yourself, oh, no, I'm just going to have to put up with this. This hardship is all worth it because, you know, those Iranians needed to have some bombs dropped on them. No, you're just completely baffled why this has all happened to you. So yeah, I mean, I think there's a lot of trust that's going to have to be rebuilt, but it will take time. So good luck. When you're Secretary of State, I'm sure you'll have it sorted out.
1: Good luck indeed. That was former Australian Prime Minister Malcolm Turnbull. Speaking with the host, Chrystia Freeland, the former Deputy Prime Minister of Canada. She is currently a fellow at the Harvard Kennedy School, which hosted this event. Big thanks to the team and to the savvy audience of Future Leaders in Making for their questions. You can let us know your thoughts. 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My name is Natasha Mitchell. 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
14: ABC News with Noni Edwards. A Melbourne woman accused of travelling to Syria to join the Islamic State has been remanded in custody after being charged with terror offences. Investigative reporter Danny Tran.
15: Riyan El-Houli has appeared in the Melbourne Magistrates Court where she's facing two charges, including being a member of a terrorist organisation and entering or remaining in a declared conflict zone. Counter-terror detectives allege that between 2013 and 2014, Ms. El-Houli travelled to Syria to join ISIS. She returned to Australia in September last year after spending years in a Syrian detention camp. The 34-year-old was arrested this morning at her home in Broadmeadows in the city's north and appeared before a magistrate today. Ms. El-Houli was remanded in custody and will return to court on Monday, where it's expected she'll apply for bail.
14: Health practitioners in the NT say slow communication from government authorities in the early days of the diphtheria outbreak was a major factor preventing them from getting on top of the cases before it spread. It comes as the disease officially claims its first fatality this week after overseas tests confirmed diphtheria was the probable cause of a man's death last month. The federal government has announced a $7 million federal funding package to increase vaccination rates. CEO of Catherine West Health Board, Simon Cooney, cites juggling numerous natural disasters for the delay.
16: The challenge has been, I guess, the slowness in which the messaging has come out throughout this recent outbreak. I mean, end of March, the Northern Territory was dealing with widespread floods, emergency situations, so there were a lot of distractions at the start of the outbreak.
14: SA police say they haven't uncovered any new evidence in a renewed search for missing 4-year-old Gus Lamont. Talia Fay reports.
17: Police searched more than 30 kilometres of waterways at Oak Park Station over the past 3 days, prompted by recent heavy rainfall which they thought may have exposed new leads. But they say no evidence was found. Detective Superintendent Darren Filkey says one of Gus's grandparents remains a suspect in the police investigation into his disappearance. Gus's grandparents Josie and Shannon Murray previously released a statement saying the family had cooperated fully with the investigation and want nothing more than to find Gus and reunite him with his mum and dad. Police say they'll conduct further aerial searches at the property.
14: Some disability support workers are concerned upcoming changes to the National Disability Insurance Scheme will subject those with severe conditions to unnecessarily invasive assessments. Last month, Health Minister Mark Butler said preliminary modelling showed the number of participants needed to be cut by 160,000. The new system is expected to determine entry based on a person's functional capacity. Martin Laverty, who helped design and implement the NDIS, says the government must approach this with sensitivity.
18: When the assessment tool is evolved, it should work in a graduated manner. It should be proportionate so that those with the most significant permanent disabilities have the least intrusive assessment.
14: Iran says it's fired at a US airbase in the region following earlier US strikes. The BBC's Yolanda Nell has more.
19: Kuwait reported that there were some explosions early this morning and told its citizens that it was intercepting missile and drone attacks without saying where they were coming from. Kuwait, of course, has got a big US airbase there. And then the Iranian Revolutionary Guards came out saying that they had attacked a US airbase, that this was in response to a previous attack on Bandar Abbas. We've been hearing that the US shot down 4 attack drones from Iran earlier. and that they had also then attacked a ground launch site near Bandar Abbas to stop a fifth drone being launched.
14: Rescuers in Laos are still trying to determine how to free five people from a cave. The group was searching for gold deposits and wildlife when they were trapped following heavy rain. Five people are now accounted for, with two still missing. This rescuer says bringing them to the surface will be tricky.
5: As for the five people that we found, we are not yet able to bring them out right away because they are trapped in an area that has to go through a very narrow path, and they'd have to dive underwater, which would involve technical methods and the help of experts.
14: And a senior European Union official says the bloc will expand import quotas and tariffs against China. The industry commissioner says the measures are designed to defend against trade imbalance and protect certain sectors. He says European industries such as chemicals, metals and clean technology are at risk of being destroyed by unfair Chinese competition. Last year, the EU imported about $900 billion worth of Chinese goods.
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8: So when is a ceasefire not a ceasefire?
20: As American forces carry out further strikes in southern Iran, claiming self-defence, negotiators from both sides are at the table in Qatar.
8: But what impact is that having on the ground for people in Iran, with an internet blackout that's lasted months?
20: The fog of war has many victims, and often it's the people who need information most. I'm Latika Burke.
8: And I'm Kylie Morris. Welcome to Global Roaming.

0: Well, Kylie, the bombs are raining down again over southern Iran as Donald Trump reopens the war on Iran with a limited campaign in the south. But this is a bit of a gear shift from the ceasefire that we've had. And while not making good on his bellicose rhetoric about, you know, wiping out all of Iran, as he's done in the past, this is a troubling new stage.
1: It is. I mean, I think it's interesting the kind of language, the rhetoric that we're hearing from the Pentagon about this. They're calling these strikes self-defense. They are targeting, they say, missile sites and mine-laying vessels. So perhaps trying to speak to this

0: developing a kind of a narrow, closely focused campaign in order to allow it to proceed even as these negotiations are going on in Qatar, the new talks with negotiators from Tehran arriving there. Of course, President Trump has been talking about an imminent peace deal, but I've got to draw your attention to there was an unnamed White House official saying that the Iran deal is 95% done, but suggesting that the remaining 5% of negotiations are focused on Iran opening the Strait of Hormuz and turning over all nuclear material, which, of course, are the most difficult two elements to achieve before a peace can be realised. Greg Karlstrom, who's one of the Middle East correspondents for The Economist, wrote, "Well, I'm 95% done with a deal to buy a new house. The remaining 5% of negotiations are focused on the price and whether the owners are actually willing to sell." So this is a problem, I think, for Trump, and certainly we're seeing that kind of criticism within the US, that there aren't many people who are satisfied by the idea that Iran's nuclear future is something that is just going to be kicked down the road. And meanwhile, we'll get to a deal that will open the Strait of Hormuz. I mean, obviously, the Iranians are very unlikely to agree to anything other than that. But has perhaps Donald Trump been caught up in a fairly poor result here?
1: Well, I mean, this 95, I mean, it does invite the memes, doesn't it, Kylie? If only we could all get the final hurdles in the 5% of all our deal-making, we'd be in much better shape. But yes, I think trying to say they are closer to a deal when the nuclear issue and the Strait of Hormuz remains in Iranian control, they're nowhere near a deal.
0: Well, usefully we've got an insight into life in Tehran itself today for this episode. It's very rare that foreign journalists have been allowed inside Iran to chart the course of this war and to get a sense of what things are like on the ground in the towns and cities inside Iran. And the ABC's Asia editor, Karishma Vyas, she's inside Tehran. She was able to secure a 7-day visa only from the Iranian government. She is working under restrictions, as you might expect in a situation like this. But she is able to spend some time with us today to tell us about what she's seen. Here's that conversation now.
1: Karishma Vyas, welcome to Global Roaming. When did you get to Tehran?
2: We arrived here mid last week, and it's been a really fascinating experience. It's my first time inside Iran, and we also happen to be here at a very historic point in this country.
0: And how freely are you able to move around, Karishma? I mean, working in Iran normally brings a certain set of restrictions. I guess in wartime, it's even more pronounced.
2: Yes, that's correct. Well, to begin with, it took us 2 months to even get permission from the government to come here. And the access has been quite rare. Only a few journalists, foreign journalists, have been given those visas. But we are working under restrictions, like you said. It's not like working in Australia or many other countries. We are required to work with a local media company that has been pre-approved by the government. Now, this company provides us with transport. They provide us with a local producer who helps us line up appointments and also acts as a translator. So those restrictions

0: are in place. But in terms of moving around, we've been able to move around the city of Tehran, the capital, quite freely. We've been issued local press cards, as well as an important letter from the police saying that we have permission to be here. And these two documents are extremely crucial for us because we've been approached several times a day when we're out and about by plain clothed as well as uniformed security personnel who asked to see these documents. If we didn't have them, it would be a huge problem. We would be hauled in. But so far, we haven't had any issues because of them.
1: And Krishma, what's your reality on the ground there been like in terms of what you've seen? How would you describe what you've seen?
0: Well, it's weird to say, but things are normal in Tehran, even though this conflict has been going on in the country for 3 months now. It's important to remember that Tehran is a city of almost 10 million people, and people have jobs to

0: in the city in Minab, that's south of Tehran, but even across the capital here, there are sites with extensive damage.
1: And are you seeing any evidence of the deadly put down of the protests earlier in the year? Is there any sign of mass death or anything like that?
0: No, there isn't. What we are being shown, I say that very specifically, are nightly rallies, pro-government rallies that have been happening ever since the war began on the 28th of February. And when we went, it in itself is a very interesting insight, right? Like that side of Iranian society, which is very pro-government, very pro the IRGC, the military, the very strong military organization that is in Iran. And you go to these rallies and there's thousands of people waving Iran's flag. They listen to speeches that happen on stages, and they also shout, "Down with Israel, down with the United States." And so that is what we're being shown. But there is certainly a large segment of the Iranian community that is not supportive of their government, but it's too much of a security risk for us, as well as for the people that we would want to talk to, for us to try and reach them while we're here under essentially surveillance.
2: Karishma, I guess it's hard to know whether or not there's more of a security presence on the streets now than there would normally be in Tehran. But do you have a sense that it is a city that is closely controlled? Beyond you and your activities, are there plainclothes officers? Are there police, keeping an eye on neighbourhoods? That's certainly what we've been told before.
0: Yes, there is definitely a sense of that. When we're out filming, I don't clock these security personnel often. And I'm caught off guard usually when somebody drives up to us on a motorcycle or, in a car and starts asking questions. It always comes as a surprise. I'm not aware or cognizant that we're being watched when we're out onto the on the streets, but it always surprises me how frequently we are approached. Anytime we move to a new location, somebody will come up and ask us questions, who we are and whatnot. So there is a heavy but invisible security presence on the ground. We certainly see some military vehicles in the squares that we're going to around Tehran, and these are the squares where the nightly gatherings are happening. So there are some obvious signs of security personnel, but most of it is happening by plain-clothed individuals. And because of that, I think there's a lot of self-censorship. There's certainly self-censorship on our part. We don't want anybody that we speak to getting into trouble once we leave. But I think that goes the other way as well. A lot of Iranians that we approach in the markets or on the streets don't want to be interviewed. They're much more open to being interviewed if we're doing simply audio interviews and their face is not used and we don't mention their names. They're much more comfortable speaking. But even then, there is a deep sense of hesitation and concern.
1: And what do those people tell you?
0: They talk about the economy a lot, actually. Like, while everybody is focused on this conflict, and of course that's making headlines all over the world, the real silent problem here, the real silent conflict, is how bad the economy is and how much people are struggling. Inflation is at 70, around 70%, which is mind-boggling. But then you compare that to specifically food inflation. And according to the International Monetary Fund, that has spiked past 115% compared to this time last year. So you imagine basics like rice, eggs, vegetables, that is becoming simply less and less affordable for people over here. Unemployment is a real issue as well. Like, because of these strikes, a lot of businesses have had to close, and unemployment was already, the economy was already problematic before this conflict. It was because of the plummeting value of the rial against the dollar or the euro. That was the issue that kicked off those protests in December and January. That was the trigger for them. So it wasn't human rights concerns that initially.

0: got people onto the streets. It was just basic affordability and survivability. So that is what people talk about again and again, and how desperate they are for things to change.
1: I'm Kylie Morris. Latika is in Odessa, and our guest, Karishma Vyas, the ABC's Asia editor, is inside Iran for this episode of Global Roaming. Karishma, do you get a sense of how aware Iranians are of what's happening with the war beyond Tehran? You know, how badly damaged other parts of Iran might be, the Iranian strikes on the Gulf, what's happening in Lebanon, what's happening in the Strait of Hormuz?
0: They're very aware of what's happening in Lebanon. They're very aware of what has been happening in Gaza over the last few years. And the damage done to civilians, to those parts of the world, really feed into their anger that exists about the damage done to their own country by the war that started in February here. And they really see themselves as being on the receiving end of a great military power for no reason. You know, they say they did not start this war, and it started for no fault of their own. In fact, there is a theory that is quite common that President Trump struck Iran because he wanted to deflect attention away from the Jeffrey Epstein controversy that is engulfing the United States, but also poses as a threat.
1: Karishma, so do you have regular Iranians, sort of ordinary people, talking about Jeffrey Epstein?
0: Yeah, and that's one of the things that was really surprising to me. In fact, on the first day that we arrived, we were driving around Tehran and we noticed all these billboards. Usually when you go to a city, you have clothing brands or the Coke billboards all over the city. Over here, these are propaganda billboards, and the messaging is very, you know, targeted towards being anti-American. But in one of these billboards, it was, I call it kind of like a series of America's great crimes, and it was pictures of like the bombing of Hiroshima, the slaughter of Native Americans, and one of the pictures there depicted young girls, children really, running around on Jeffrey Epstein's private island. And so this is very much part of the psyche in Iran, is that, you know, President Trump has been implicated in Jeffrey Epstein's crimes, or at least was a close association. And because he wanted Americans to stop thinking about that, he started this war.
2: I mean, that is wild to hear. What are you gathering in any sort of sense about how Iranians feel about the nuclear program, which is evidently going to be the key to whether this war stops long term or not?
0: Well, an interesting thing that has happened because of this war is that even people here who are opposed to their government have now kind of galvanized behind the authorities here because they feel under attack from an external force. So they, even though they don't support their government, they love their country. And that's easy to understand. They don't want their neighborhoods being bombed. They don't want their elementary schools being bombed and school children being killed. And so they have kind of, you know, united in some way. Like, you cannot say that Iranians are united in their support for their government, but they are united in supporting their country and not wanting to see it come under attack. As part of this nationalism, people are also supporting their right to have a nuclear program here. It bleeds into this nationalism that we're seeing, and that has existed in Iran for a long time, even before this war started. So when we speak to people on the street and say, well, would you be okay with the government here compromising on their nuclear program and their ability to pursue that, they say, absolutely not. It would be like us going to America and demanding that they stop their nuclear program, that America, Israel, or any other country does not have the right to tell Iran what it can and can't do with its own internal energy supplies or its ability to pursue any program that they feel is beneficial to them. And they also, ironically, this attack on Iran may have actually increased Iran's motivation to pursue a nuclear program that is weaponized, because they feel that it would act as a deterrent on any further acts of violence against their country. So in an odd way, it may end up having the reverse impact of what the United States and Israel wanted.
1: So you mentioned going to a press conference by the foreign minister, but we know more broadly there's an internet blackout that's been in place for months across Iran. How are people getting their news about what's going on? Who is communicating with Iran's citizens on behalf of the government?
0: So the internet blackout is a major issue, and it's not just about what people are, the news that people are getting access to. It's also just daily life. We use the internet, we use the network on our phones, like in almost every aspect of our daily lives. So over here, my driver, for example, can't navigate through the city because his phone does not have Google Maps. So we are fortunate, in a very privileged position as foreign journalists, we've been given what's called a white SIM card. And this SIM card allows us to access international sites. Now, this internet blackout applies only to people's access to sites outside of Iran. Within Iran, they can communicate with each other. But of course, that means that they're severely restricted in their ability to just access news that's being given to them from, you know, local media companies. So it is a severe form of control. But, you know, certain government officials, certain businesses will have this white SIM card like we do. So ordinary people are only hearing and seeing what I guess is approved by the government, and people know, you know, it's not like news organizations are checking every story or every report, sending it to the government for approval. People know what they can and can't do.
1: I mean, I was going to ask you, when you go along to these rallies as a foreign crew, do you not feel any kind of animosity from people? I mean, it's a war, right?
0: It's a war. But the first question people ask us is, where are you from? And we say Australia. And there, even though diplomatic relationship between the two countries is really bad right now because of, you know, ASIO's report last year on these attacks on Jewish sites and Iran using proxies to carry them out, people have a lot of goodwill towards Australians. And, you know, they usually end their conversation with us by saying, welcome to Iran. So we don't feel any kind of animosity. But I think that also has a lot to do with where we're from. And also because it's so rare for them to see journalists, foreign journalists coming in, that they're really curious. People just come up to us and start chatting to our translator to find out, you know, what we're doing, where are we from. And so we haven't felt any animosity from anyone. Even the security people that have approached us, once they see our paperwork, again, they say, welcome to Iran.
1: Karishma, certainly some rare insights. Thank you so much for everything you're seeing and what you've been able to tell us today.
0: Thank you.
1: So that's Karishma Vyas, the ABC's Asia editor, as you heard, with a trip inside Iran, a place where access is very heavily guarded at the best of times, and these certainly are not the best of times, shortly to leave. But Latika, what did you take away from that?
2: I was fascinated by her saying that they were given special SIM cards, coloured white, so they could have better
1: the
2: access.
1: The white SIM card.
2: I mean, this is a regime that has really thought long and hard about how to implement restrictions on its people and is going about it in a very systematic and industrialised way, isn't it?
1: Yeah, I mean, it's tricky, isn't it, when you're in a position like Karishma is, where she knows that what she's able to see and who she's meeting is being, you know, there's a gatekeeper with her effectively from the government. But what did you make of her commentary around the normalcy of life in Tehran?
2: You know, this was probably the biggest surprise to me.

0: Kylie. But then again, if we think it through, why would the Iranians be letting in foreign media now? I mean, they weren't doing this when the bloody crackdowns were going on and people were dying in the street and being slaughtered. So it does make sense that once they'd restored order, that's the time they open up the doors and say, oh, you can come and have a very carefully curated look at how the city looks here in Tehran.
1: I think you're right in the sense that it reflects a level of confidence in the control that the authorities are still able to exercise over the population. And that is critical, isn't it, in terms of when you think about the motivations for this war or as they were expressed, the idea that President Trump in the early days, this was about, you know, the Iranian people standing up and kind of loosening the yoke of the government and control. That certainly, according to at least the sliver of what Karishma has been able to see, that's certainly not happened. People, there's not evidence of opposition, and indeed the government is confident enough that they give foreign crews papers so they can go around the streets of Tehran and talk to people and, if you like, enjoy the protection or an umbrella of security from the government itself. So you could only really do that if you knew that you had everything locked down.
0: Yeah, definitely. I was also very taken by her comments about the reaction she gets when she says she's Australian.
1: The welcome to
0: yes,
1: Iran.
0: But you know what? This also does fit, and we really do have to make very careful distinctions between the Iranian regime and the Iranian people. Because, you know, it's my dream to go to Iran. I've never been. But everyone I know, including former foreign ministers of Australia who've made the trip, have said the Iranian people are extremely sophisticated, very open-minded, outward-looking, and very, very hospitable. That is something I've heard universally from every Westerner I know who's actually gone to Iran. And so I'm not really surprised that they are so welcoming and hospitable. That would seem very much part of their culture.
1: Even in wartime, though, I think that's interesting. Maybe, though, if Karishma's only travelling to parts of the city where people aren't directly impacted, it's easier for that welcome to stay in place. You know, certainly it would be an very unusual place if, for example, an American film crew were able to travel into the heartland of Iran and not feel any animosity when, after all, there are US and Israeli bombs that are landing inside Iranian territory, and indeed many civilians, as we know, have died in that process.
0: But unless, Kylie, they're capable of separating, just as we are, of the, yeah, the difference between the regime and them. And I was also very intrigued by her comment because we recorded an interview earlier this year on Global Roaming about how the society in Iran had pulled around each other, not necessarily against around the regime,
1: yes,
0: but around each other, yes. And that really accorded with what she was saying there about how there's this new nationalism and a new sense of togetherness. So, wow, complicated dynamics. Well, another fascinating chat that we've recorded here on Global Roaming. Lots of you are also very taken with the chats we're having. Steve has written in. He declares his email far too long to read out on it. You're right, Steve, it is a bit, but we'll share one section. He writes in responding to the Peter Varghese conversation played last week. He says, AUKUS is stalling badly. I reckon both partners would welcome a rethink of their commitment to supplying our subs. Likewise, I think we could view with fresh eyes our role, our geography, and most importantly, our agency, and are we on the right path? You interviewed someone a while back who made a lot of sense describing the importance of shoring up our support and infrastructure and how that feeds back into the economy. It was intriguing. Another suggestion was we might upgrade our port facilities to host NATO vessels a long way from home. Both Ukraine and indeed Iran have shown there are many, often cheap ways to deal with a large invader, and yet we're set to sink so many eggs into this one enormous basket that might even be obsolete when launched. I'd feel a lot safer if we started thinking more like a porcupine and less like a poor man's deputy.
1: Latika, I've got to say, Steve's not alone in those kinds of ideas being expressed by listeners in their feedback to us these days. I mean, certainly questioning the long-term investment in weaponry and technology of the sort that aren't necessarily winning wars in Ukraine and Iran. I mean, you're in Odessa. We had that great conversation recently with Jay.

0: McGlynn, where we were focused on drones and the difference they've made inside Iran. It might make Steve even more frustrated if he were to go back and listen to that episode. It is called "Is the Tide Turning in Favor of Ukraine?" But it does very much address the idea that, you know, perhaps it's these more cheaply made weapons that can be produced in the field that make a difference in this kind of modern warfare.
1: And if you're like Steve, you'd like to write to us, please do. We love all your questions and feedback and ideas, by the way. Email is global.roaming@abc.net.au. Thanks to our producer, Rob Kelly. Hamish and Geraldine, back tomorrow, talking to veteran foreign correspondents Barbara Demick and Lise Doucet. Kylie, that's going to be a ripper.
0: It's a great one. See you.
1: Bye.
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4: Hello and welcome to Crowd Science from the BBC World Service, the show that answers your science questions. I'm Anand Chakatia, and this week we're devoting an entire episode to a topic that lots of you are curious about. It's a subject that comes up again and again in the inbox. Itchiness. What is the sensation of an itch? Where does it come from? Why does scratching feel good? And loads more. So to help answer all of your questions, we've got some experts on hand to discuss them. First, let's meet Sonja Stander, Professor of Dermatology at the University of Munster in Germany. Hi, Sonja.
5: Hi, hello.
4: Sonja studies the role of our immune systems and the brain in driving severe itchiness. Also joining us is Professor Gil Josipovic. Gil is Director of the Itch Centre at the University of Miami and a global leader in decoding the biology of itch. Hello, Gil.
6: Hi, pleasure to be here.
4: Let's get the Crowd Science Itchy and Scratchy show going with our first listener question.
7: Hi, I'm Ziqi from China, and my question for Crowd Science is, what exactly is itchiness? What's happening in our body when we itch?
4: Sonja, how would you answer Ziqi's question? What actually is itchiness?
5: Yeah, so by scratching the skin, we remove parasites or plants or anything that does not belong onto the skin. And so we start to scratch at the very same area where we itch and remove it. And it can no longer damage the skin and harm ourselves. In this sense, it belongs to the protection mechanism of the body, like perception of touch and pain and everything. So without itch, maybe we would not survive as a human being.
4: And that's quite a bold claim. So it really makes sense then that we would have evolved this mechanism, because obviously you don't want parasites, you don't want things on you that shouldn't be there. But let's move on to you then, Gil. I mean, there are also other reasons why we itch, right? So skin conditions like eczema, where people have very dry skin that can become itchy, that's something different. So what's going on there with itch?
6: So in a disease like eczema, there are numerous skin inflammatory diseases that cause itch, and all of them are related.

0: to activity of the nerve. So the protective aspects are extremely important, but sometimes there's what we call overactivity of the nerves and the immune system, because the immune cells could work in crosstalk with the nerves in the skin and induce an overactivity. And it gets sometimes out of control. So that's where it becomes a chronic problem that affects millions of patients.
1: Right. Okay. So you've got itch that as part of these inflammatory diseases comes from within the body. And Gil, you mentioned there chronic itch. So itch that lasts a really long time. Sonia, when does an itch become a chronic itch and then a more serious health problem?
2: So on the one hand, we have a definition what itch is. It's an unpleasant sensation of the skin leading to the urge to scratch. But for the chronic situation, we say, okay, it's a matter of time. We define it as 6 weeks and more. Chronic itch is very burdensome. Part of this definition was that we added that there are structural and functional changes in the nerve fibers, but also in other cells. And based on this, itch can become an own disease and you need own treatments. And we hope that in the future, we have more and more pharmaceutical developments to help our affected people, because at the moment we have only a couple of treatments we can offer.
1: Okay, so I guess the key thing really is that it's a disease in its own right. So what is going on to change itch into an actual disease in and of itself?
2: We see that there is a reduction of the nerve fibers, and these nerve fibers, they are constantly active and they are firing all the time. You cannot control the ongoing activity in the nerve fibers itself. And this goes up over the spinal cord, up to the brain. We also have hints that brain perception is altered. There are differences in the activity within the brain. So the whole axis from the skin to the brain that transmit the signal itch is disturbed.
1: Thank you for explaining that, Sonia. So I guess now would be a good time then for us to dive into what an itch actually is as it goes from the skin to the brain. So Gil, maybe you could explain the sensation of an itch.
0: Yeah, so itch has to have skin because it emanates from the skin, but the nerve fibers that transmit itch are very similar to the nerve fibers that transmit pain, but there are some unique receptors that are dedicated to itch. So there is an overlap, but there is also unique dedicated nerves that transmit itch.
1: Okay, well, that's a bit on the different pathways that the body has that then lead or culminate in an itch and a scratch. But we had another question from listener Zichi about what itching actually feels like.
3: Does everyone feel itches in the same way?
1: So Sonia, this is, I suppose, more about the experience of itch, what itch actually feels like. And people might be aware that obviously we have different sensations of touch, right? We can feel pressure, we can feel kind of tickliness, we can feel heat, cold. What about itchiness? Do we all feel itch in the same way?
2: Yeah, that's a question that has so many dimensions, and it starts with the cultural background. We are all aware that every human being has itch, but for assessing itch, also in clinical trials, we always use the itch intensity between 0 and 10. And already there, we experience cultural differences. In some countries, they never would go to a 10. And in other countries, also the lowest level of itchiness is so dramatic for them that they give you a 10. So there are clearly differences in the perception. And the perception is in the brain. And so by social and cultural background, this is modified already.
0: I would say also that some unique features in the biology of the skin induces more itch, like in skin of color. We've shown that patients who are African-American or black skin have more severe itch. This most probably is related to some neuroimmune aspects that we're still investigating. Also, age could be different in terms, and females, the older we get, I have bad news, is that the older we get, we have a higher chance to be more itchy. And also females seem to have more itch than males.
1: Well, that's, I think, a really good overview about what itching actually is. But we have actually got a question from a listener based in China.

0: who's been wondering about itches that seem to come from nowhere.
1: Hi, I'm Leslie from New York, now living in Shanghai, and I find the sensation of being itchy to be a bit curious. I can somewhat understand when things like clothing or someone else's skin is touching our skin, that this could cause an itchy feeling. But what is a bigger mystery to me is how an itch can all of a sudden come about when nothing is touching my skin at all.
0: So, Sonia, maybe you could help Leslie solve this mystery. What's going on here?
2: Yeah, so when you think about your brain, you always think that all the signals from all other parts of the body go up to the brain and the brain then perceives all this. But sometimes it's too much for the brain. And so the brain has also the strategy to inhibit upcoming signals. We call this descending inhibition. You can imagine that there is a gatekeeper that doesn't let all signals come into the brain. And we found out that the upcoming signal that are usually filtered before entering the brain can all go through and suddenly induce an itching. So why does it happen? This is still a great enigma. But we know that by wearing everyday clothes, this is inducing a lot of stimuli that is trying to go into the brain, but the descending inhibition controls that. And this can be the start that there is a subtle inflammation around the nerve fibers in the spinal cord and disturbing the descending inhibition. And maybe this can be what Leslie just experienced.
0: So I guess what you were saying there about this inhibition from the brain is that normally our nervous system is suppressing lots of potential signals that just are generated from wearing clothes because they're not important, right? You would go crazy if you were always being disturbed by the clothes on your back. But occasionally some of those actually don't get inhibited and then we get the perception of an itch, even though it may not be caused by anything obvious.
2: Right. And under certain circumstances, so imagine you are very stressed, then this descending inhibition doesn't work properly.
0: I definitely know what that feels like. I'm sure lots of listeners do as well. Well, thank you so much, Sonia, for that, and to Gil for helping us answer our first set of questions. You're listening to Crowd Science from the BBC World Service, the show that helps to scratch the itch of your curiosity by finding the answers to your science questions. I'm Anand Jagatia, and this week we're dedicating a whole episode to the many listeners who are clearly itching to know more about the science of itch. So far, we've looked at the different triggers, causes, mechanisms, and types of itch, but we haven't looked at the thing it's all been building towards, scratching. So let's get into that now with another expert guest, Dr. Henning Holler, a psychologist at the University of Hull in the UK. Hi, Henning.
3: Hello, nice to be here. Thank you.
0: Henning, you're actually going to help us do a little experiment that listeners can also play along with. What are we actually going to be doing?
3: Yeah, so I thought we could do a little game called Guess the Scratch. So I have a couple of sounds, and maybe I could ask the panel and you, Anand, to just guess what is being scratched here.
0: So you're going to play us some clips, and we have to guess which body part is being scratched?
3: Yes, please.
0: Okay, cool. Let's go for it. Okay.
2: So you are playing human skin, or is it also
3: yes.
2: on animals?
3: Yes, no, strictly human.
2: Strictly human. It sounds like hairy skin, so I would go for the scalp.
0: Yeah, I think it's beard or something, because it does sound like there's hair there. Gil, what do you think?
4: I actually thought there was some clothing that he was scratching on some kind of plastic or something. I don't know. Well, it didn't seem so hairy.
3: It is definitely hairy skin, and Anand was spot on, so it is indeed a beard scratch that we were listening to.
4: Wow.
0: Oh, well, that's I'm an expert.
2: Good.
0: I'm always scratching my beard.
2: Yeah, so maybe you're that's the expert
0: fair, here. Even though I don't have any actual credentials. Okay, have you got another clip for us then, Henning?
3: Yes. So let's listen to the next one. What is being scratched here? Any suggestions?
2: Yes. It sounds like a little bit thicker skin, so I thought about palm soles or the lower arms or the back.
4: The back.
0: Interesting. Yeah, that didn't really sound very natural to me. It sounded more like somebody was scratching plastic or something, or like, I don't know, like

0: clothing on the outside. What's the actual answer, Henning?
1: Yeah, so Sonia was really spot on there. So this is indeed a rubbing of palms.
0: Okay. I've never really thought much about the sounds of different scratching, but they are very distinctive. Okay, and should we play the last one?
1: Yes, so here's actually a bit of fabric that is being scratched. Maybe you can try to guess which fabric is being scratched.
2: That's jeans.
0: Okay, we've got jeans and sweater. I'm a bit of a loss here, I'm afraid.
2: Yeah, I think it's a trowel, jeans.
1: Yes, it was indeed a jeans scratch.
3: You got it all.
2: Yes, yes. So after 20 years of listening, I passed the test. Wow.
0: Henning, we did surprisingly well, actually, on that. But there's a twist here, isn't there?
1: Yes. So actually, the background to this is whether listening to these sounds makes you feel itchy. Did anyone notice any feelings of itchiness, or maybe anyone started to scratch spontaneously while you were listening to them?
0: I definitely did. I 100% did. Did either of the panel, did either of you notice that?
3: We are desensitized, yeah, most probably.
2: Right. We are desensitized.
0: You're numb to that sound. Okay, so Henning, it wasn't really a game to see if we could get it right. This is something that you use in your research when you want to see if you can induce itchiness just via sound, right?
1: Yes, that's right. So maybe if we go back a step, so we started out with the question, can we catch a scratch? So similar to how you can catch a yawn, we wanted to know whether itch basically is socially contagious. So we did a study where participants watched videos. So the videos showed people either scratching themselves or just tapping their arm. And we asked people to rate after each video, how itchy does watching this make you feel? Additionally, we videotaped them while they were doing the task so that we could score how often they started to scratch themselves spontaneously. And we also scanned their brain activity while they were doing the task. And what we found in this study was, yes, these scratching videos indeed made people feel itchier. They also started to scratch themselves more spontaneously. So the answer is basically, yes, you can catch a scratch. And when we looked at the brain activity, we basically found that the same brain network that is active when people experience the itch that starts on the skin, we see the same brain area being active during this contagious itch. So the brain constructs the itch experience. So the itch that people perceive, it's not just a passive readout of the signal that arrives at the brain, but a signal is interpreted, expectations factors into it, attention factors into it. And under certain situations, we can experience an itch without any skin stimulation.
0: Okay. Do you have any theories for maybe why this plays out? Is it that if somebody else near you is scratching, that maybe they have a parasite, maybe you have a parasite, so it's good if you scratch too?
1: Yes, maybe contagious itch serves like a social warning call there. I see someone else who is an itch. I might be in the same situation with them. I might also be exposed to whatever threatens their skin. So it's like a social safety mechanism, possibly.
0: Well, thanks, Henning, for taking us through all that and for doing that experiment with us. Now it's time for our next set of listener questions.
4: Hi, I'm Roby from Chapel Hill in the United States. I've always wondered why we get these little itches on our skin, but then with just a bit of a scratch, they go away.
0: So why do itches go away when we scratch them? That's a good question, Roby. And we had a similar question from Luke in the UK.
5: Why does scratching help relieve an itch? There's nothing worse than having an itchy foot when you've got your shoes on. This question was inspired by a very itchy foot while I was on my daily commute.
0: And another from Morgan in Norway.
6: What actually happens when you scratch an itch? It itches, so you scratch it, which makes it better. But what happens in the body?
0: So, Gil, what actually happens when you scratch an itch? Why does it seem to make the itch go away?
3: So scratching induces inhibition of itch, and also there's a significant component of some kind of pleasurability. And we've shown in the brain an area of anterior cingulate cortex, which is involved also in the unpleasant sensation of itch, was

0: inhibited by the act of scratching. In reality, the short-term activity of scratching is very helpful. Unfortunately, if you scratch too much, you damage the skin and it causes a vicious circle of itch scratch.
1: Right, okay. So it might be partly because the scratching is sort of activating other neurons that then inhibit the itch, but also maybe that feels good. But long-term, it can create this cycle that perpetuates.
0: Right.
1: And we also had another question about itches that seem to come back again.
2: Hello, I'm Nathan from England, and my question for Crowd Science is, why doesn't scratching always make an itch go away? It seems strange that something meant to relieve an itch can sometimes make it come back again.
1: Thank you, Nathan. And we also had a question from Jonathan in the UK who sent us a similar one.
3: Why is it that when you start scratching your back, more areas itch?
1: So, Sonia, what's going on there? Because it's like your itches are playing a game of cat and mouse. Like, you scratch one, it disappears, it turns up somewhere else. Do you want to have a go explaining what might be happening there?
4: Yeah, so the nerve fibers, they are organized in different hierarchies and they are all connected to each other. And when you start to scratch the skin, you activate nerve fibers by this mechanical stimulus that are in the hierarchy above the nerve fibers that transmit the signal of itch. So in the spinal cord, the scratching and activation of these nerve fibers leads to an inhibition of these upcoming signals from the slower conducting itch fibers. And so the signal of itch doesn't run to the brain and is perceived in the brain. But on the other hand, when you are activating your nerve fiber network in the skin by this mechanical stimulus of scratching, you might also activate other nerve fibers that transmit itching. And so you have the perception that you scratch the itch, it helps on the one hand, but the itching can occur just around the scratching area.
1: Well, maybe that explains why sometimes you just can't seem to scratch or get rid of an itch. We've also had another question about scratching that I personally really want to know the answer to, and it's from a listener called Colin in Navano, Japan.
5: Recently, I was bitten by a buyo, which is the Japanese word for black fly. Their bites aren't usually serious, but do cause a small red spot to appear on the skin. It gradually swells and gets unbelievably itchy. The urge to scratch is very strong, but if you give in, although the immediate feeling is one of relief, inevitably the skin becomes more irritated and takes longer to heal. As far as I can remember, I've always been told not to scratch these kinds of itches, for example, mosquito bites. Is there ever a case when scratching is actually beneficial? And if not, then why does our body play such a cruel trick on us?
1: So, Gil, why do we feel such a strong desire to scratch these insect bites? Could there be some benefit in the long run, or is it just a cruel trick, as Colin says?
0: Well, I think that evolutionary, we mentioned that scratching of an insect was to remove it out. And what happens here is that we can't control that urge. It's like telling someone to stop yawning, or it's very similar in terms of that behavior. So there's some kind of also reward of chemicals that are involved and inducing that kind of feeling of pleasurability and repetitive scratching.
1: So it's sort of a mismatch between what we've evolved to do and what's actually useful. Like, it might have been useful in the past, but it's not useful anymore.
0: Yeah, the system got out of control. That's what happens with insect bite. And I'm quite sure that all of us have experienced that pleasurability of scratching this insect bite. So we continue doing it. It's very rewarding.
1: We've talked about how itchiness is this sort of compulsion, right? It's this urge to scratch that you really can't stop yourself from doing. And I just wondered if we know anything about how that's generated and whether it has anything in common with other kinds of compulsive behaviors that we can't control. Sonia, have you got any information on that?
4: Yes, that's a very good question. And with the scratching, there is an amplification in the spinal cord and it's transmitted

0: through the brain. And in the brain, you have this feeling that it's a very pleasant sensation. It's very rewarding when you scratch. So I always do with my students a test. I tell them, you do not have an itch. Scratch your skin and sense how it feels. It feels unpleasant. And now memorize the last time you had a mosquito bite and then you scratch. This really feels good. And how long do you scratch? Until it's bleeding, until you destroyed the nerve fibers of the skin. And imagine you scratch and scratch and scratch, and these signals are amplified, and it feels even more rewarding. So the sensation of rewarding is sometimes very important for the patients, and they really look forward to the next scratching.
1: That's really interesting. Thank you for that. Now, we're getting towards the end of the show, but we have one more question from Vary in Berlin in Germany.
2: Hi, I've noticed that when I get bitten by mosquitoes, when the bites are a few days old, they are much itchier at night. Why would this be? What possible lingering advantage of this could there be to the mozzie or to me?
1: I can totally relate to that, Vary. So, Gil, maybe you can help with this one. Why do we often feel more itchy at night?
3: Oh, it's an excellent question. The majority of chronic itchy conditions are worsened at night, and there are several aspects physiologically. A lot of times doctors have oversimplified and said, well, at the daytime, the patients are more active in their work or daily activities. In the night, they're less distracted. But I think this is an oversimplification because the physiology here is very robust in explaining these differences. We've done studies and showed that the temperature goes up and also the skin blood flow increases at nighttime. And in addition, the skin barrier that protects us is more permeable at nighttime. So some of the irritant could penetrate better at nighttime. That induces more itch at night.
1: Zichi, you started us off, so why don't we go back to you for the credits?
4: Thanks for listening to Crowd Science from the BBC World Service. This episode was presented by Anna Jagtier and produced by Tom Bonnet. 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

0: ABC News, good evening. I'm Noni Edwards. Independent MP Allegra Spender is warning the government against rushing its tax changes through Parliament. The legislation, which includes a major change to the capital gains tax discount and negative gearing restrictions, was today sent to a three-week inquiry amid business and investor backlash. While Ms Spender supports the tax reform, she's called for a rethink of parts of the bill.
1: I do want to see that rebalancing. I think it is really important, but I think there are some real challenges with what the government has put forward. I think they need to be worked out. I don't think they're insurmountable, but you do need to get it right, and rushing this through Parliament is not the way to build social licence.
0: The father of a Sydney woman linked to Islamic State says his daughter missed her family and her freedom the most after being stuck in Syria for more than a decade. Nesreen Zahab and her 8-year-old son were among a group of 6 women and around a dozen children who landed in Sydney and Melbourne this week. It followed another group earlier this month from the Al Roj camp, with IS-linked families held there since the fall of the terrorists' group Caliphate. New South Wales Premier Chris Minns has confirmed he's asked the Commonwealth for additional funding to resettle and monitor the latest cohort of families. Zachariah Zahab says his daughter missed home but has found the media attention daunting over the last 2 days.
2: Family Australia, the mosque, the family and Australia, beautiful Australia. She's scared to go outside because the camera's going to follow her everywhere.
0: Disability support workers are urging the federal government to strike a balance when reforming Australia's current national disability insurance scheme. A new system is expected to determine entry based on a person's functional capacity instead of allowing access based on diagnosis alone. It follows Health Minister Mark Butler's remarks last month, where he said preliminary modelling showed the number of participants needed to be cut by 160,000. Martin Laverty, who helped design and implement the NDIS, says ensuring quality service is just as important as cutting costs.
3: We've got to get the balance right. Protect those supports for those who depend on them to be out and about in their local community, but ensuring that we don't have providers who are unregistered taking advantage of this taxpayer scheme.
0: Residents in the Lebanese city of Sidon are inspecting the damage to their homes following an overnight Israeli strike. Footage shows widespread destruction, with cars, homes and infrastructure badly damaged. It follows Israeli Prime Minister Benjamin Netanyahu vowing to step up military action against the militant group Hezbollah. This resident says he and his family were taken by surprise.
4: We were sleeping. At 2 a.m., we woke up to a very powerful strike. We looked around and found the rubble on us, stones from the strike, because it was nearby and directly facing us.
0: A man who has helped track down a group of men trapped in a cave says the real test starts now. 5 villagers have been found alive in the cave, which is located in central Laos, while 2 remain missing. They've been trapped for a week following heavy rain and landslides. Rescuer Noriseed Benz Palasing says they're working around the clock to free the people before more bad weather hits.
5: In 2-3 days, the weather is very nice, no rain, but in few days, the rain will come a lot. So that is our problem again.
0: A man has been arrested after 3 people were injured during a stabbing rampage in Switzerland. The incident occurred at a train station in the city of Winterthur. Police say all 3 victims are Swiss nationals aged 28, 43 and 52. The suspect is a 31-year-old Swiss man and the motive remains under investigation. Ukraine is set to acquire Swedish fighter jets thanks to a major new defence deal. Ukrainian President Volodymyr Zelensky is in Sweden to mark the occasion. In the first stage of the deal, Sweden will procure up to 20 fighter jets for Kyiv, paid for by a European loan. Sweden is one of the largest backers of Ukraine and has so far sent more than $19 billion worth of military and civilian aid to the war-torn country. In sport, Papua New Guinea's NRL club, the Chiefs, have appointed Kumul's star Rhys Martin as the club's operations manager. Martin is a former captain of PNG's National League side, the Kumul's, and plays in the English Rugby League competition. He will join the Chiefs from next year and help develop the team ahead of its entry into the 2028 NRL season. You're up to date with the latest from ABC News.

Welcome to Late Night Live, coming to you from Gadigal Land. I'm David Marr. Climate change is a con job, says Donald Trump. Renewables are a waste of time. His theme song is Drill Baby Drill. But at the same time, a band of young Republicans is trying to revive an old-fashioned notion of conservation, where nature is God's work, where mining and conservation go hand in hand. Later, we'll explore the peculiar vision of the American Conservation Coalition. But first, when America was in love with Iran. By now, it's come to seem that Iran and the United States are implacable enemies. But my next guest argues that the last 50 years are no more than a blip in the long history of US relations with what was Persia, now known as Iran. John Gazvinian is an Iranian-born author, historian,

0: a former journalist specialising in the history of the relations of these two countries. He argues that if you go back and if you go deeper, you'll find a history of fascination with each other, even of mutual admiration. John Gasvinian's most recent book is called America and Iran, A History, 1720 to the Present. John, welcome to Late Night Live.
1: Thank you very much for having me.
0: John, that early fascination with this country, how much do you think it turns on the beauty of its old name, Persia, and the sense of a great past that that name brings with it?
1: I think that's probably us looking backwards a little bit. So I think that for sort of 18th or 19th century or even early 20th century Americans, Persia would have meant, the ancient Persian Empire would have meant the Persia of Cyrus the Great, would have meant the Persia of the Bible. It didn't necessarily have the sort of romantic, exotic qualities that we might be thinking looking back today. I mean, that probably comes more in the early 20th century with a sort of more orientalized vision. I think that actually, one of the interesting things that I discovered as I looked back on the American interest in Iran over the past 300 years was the fact that there even was a fascination with Iran. This was one of the surprising discoveries that I came across, is that newspapers from colonial North America in as early as the 1720s were full of coverage about Iran. They were fascinated by what was going on at the time. It was the great international news story of its day, because when the first American newspapers started coming out in the 1720s, the Persian Empire, the last Persian Empire, was collapsing. And so it was the big story of the day, but they were unapologetically, unabashedly pro-Iranian. And a lot of this had to do with, the enemy of my enemy is my friend. Americans of the early 18th century saw themselves as basically British subjects. I mean, there was no United States yet. So as subjects of a European monarch, we have to remember that the Ottoman Empire was still very powerful at the time. And it was seen as the great threat to European Christianity. And the enemy of the Ottoman Empire was the Persian Empire. So the enemy of my enemy became my friend very quickly. But there were also biblical reasons. I mean, the Persians are very positively presented in the Bible. You have to understand that in the 1720s, people living in Philadelphia or Boston had no understanding of it. When you said, Persia, they weren't thinking of contemporary Iran. They were thinking of, Cyrus the Great freeing the Jews from the Babylonian captivity in Ezra Book 1, for example.
0: Yes.
1: So a lot of it was that kind of hangover.
0: But the Christians were also interested in Persia with the hope of converting the country. Now, this seems, right, in retrospect, just completely dotty. How did it go?
1: Well, so this is the thing, right? So yes, these are the first real contacts between Americans, and when I say Americans, I mean citizens of the United States, and Iranians. These took place in the 1830s. This is the first time you had sustained contact between the two peoples. And it consisted of Presbyterian missionaries from the northeastern part of the United States going to Iran, not, as you might expect, to convert large numbers of the Muslim population to Christianity. That would have actually been illegal. That would have got them in trouble. It would have got them kicked out. And it would have been a pretty difficult feat anyway. I mean, it would have been very difficult for them to do. But what they were instead interested in was actually proselytizing to the existing Christian community of Iran. Iran has always had, and still has, a very small Christian minority dating back to the 4th century of Eastern Christians, a mix of Armenians and Assyrians and others. And for the American Presbyterians, they saw this as a deformed and degenerate, these are the words they use, form of Christianity. These people needed to be converted to American-style Presbyterian Christianity. The idea was that, and they were very low-key about it, they didn't go in sort of with a lot of Bible bashing in the way we might imagine. It was actually, they went in and they kind of built schools and clinics and helped with things like literacy and hygiene and vaccines and so on. And the idea was, and they translated the Bible into the local Assyriac language and so on. The idea was that if you uplifted the position of these small Christian communities, gave them better lives, that then their Muslim neighbors and their Jewish neighbors actually would look to these communities and say, wow, maybe there's something in this Christianity business, and would then naturally themselves want to convert. It was that was what

your words, I think we can describe as dotty. This idea that somehow, I mean, it was several chains of causality. It never really worked. Over the course of 100 years that they were there, I mean, they managed to convert about 100 people to Presbyterian Christianity. And yet, the funny thing is, the descendants of those people are still alive. There is still a Presbyterian church in Tehran, as well as in the northwest of Iran, in Tabriz, and Urumqi. You know, you can still go to Presbyterian, sort of Anglican, or excuse me, not Anglican, but sort of, Protestant style, Christian church services in Iran. But it's very small numbers in terms of people, actual souls who were converted. The real legacy of the Presbyterian missionaries actually are the schools and clinics that they built. For example, one of those clinics later turned into, a sort of medical school, and actually still, the building still exists, and there's still a statue to Joseph Cochran, who ran the medical school for a long time. I mean, a lot of the foundations of Iran's medical education, for example, was actually laid, in the 1980s, 1890s, 1910s, 1920s, by American presidents.

0: to their Muslim religion to see if there was some other way that we could sort of pry them away from it. And Merrick went in and he did his job, but he ended up very angry with the Presbyterian Church back in Boston. He wrote a series of scathing letters back, increasingly angrier and angrier. 2 years turned into 3 years, 4 years, 5 years, 6 years, and they eventually pulled the plug on him. And the thing that he was really angry about was that he felt that the American Board of Commissioners of Presbyterian Missions, the ABCFM, which was the governing board of the missions, had grossly underestimated Islam. In his words, he said, the phrase that always sticks with me was flimsy frostwork structure. He says, how could you possibly think that Islam was this flimsy frostwork structure that could be simply, blown over with a bit of, with a bit of proselytizing? He says, the more I study it, the more I appreciate its philosophical richness and its kind of theology and so on. He didn't become a convert to Islam, but he came back with a lot of respect for Islam, which he felt that his bosses didn't have.
1: It strikes me that there is some kind of natural sympathy between that brand of Christianity and Islam, but that's perhaps for another occasion. John, by the time the Americans broke away from Britain, the forefathers of the United States would all have known the history of Persia, wouldn't they? It would have been part of their inheritance as educated people. But did that in any way affect how they built America?
0: Yeah, this is the really interesting question, and I think the jury is still out. So they were all Enlightenment thinkers, people like Benjamin Franklin, Thomas Jefferson, John Adams, especially some of the great intellectuals of the early American Republic. And as Enlightenment thinkers, they, would absolutely have been familiar with a certain version of ancient Persian history. They were not terribly familiar with the contemporary Iranian political landscape or cultural landscape, let's say. But they certainly knew their ancient Persian history. Well, some of it through the Greeks, some of it through sources like, Xenophon or Herodotus or other kind of Greek historians. Some of it through the Bible. But there was, in all of those sources, a great respect for the ancient Persian Empire. How much it influenced their thinking as they created a new republic is what's kind of an open question. I mean, I don't think we want to overstate this. I mean, by far they were more inspired, I think, by Greco-Roman examples, as we know, neoclassical Western examples. But they were much more familiar with Persia than we might think, and much more open to it. So, for example, there was a book written about the ancient Persian emperor Cyrus the Great by the Greek historian Xenophon in the 4th century BC. That book was widely printed and read in the early United States, in the early American Republic. We know that Jefferson owned two copies of it, and we know he read it carefully because he wrote in his own handwriting in the margins in the differences between those two copies. So he clearly read it closely. And the Cyropedia was basically a sort of compendium on the rule of Cyrus and why it had been so successful. And the reason they were so impressed by Cyrus is because the Persian Empire was the world's first truly big international empire. The Egyptians before them had probably a larger empire, but it didn't span the same, sort of wide diversity of countries. I mean, the Persians had conquered 26 other kingdoms. And what they had done was to allow a certain level of religious and cultural tolerance within the lands that they conquered, while still expecting loyalty to the Persian Empire. And for early Americans who were trying to create a new transcontinental giant, republic across on the other side of the world that was composed of a lot of people from a lot of different faiths and backgrounds, this was a sort of inspirational example. One of America's early presidents, John Quincy Adams, was told by his mother, literally, Abigail Adams, literally told him, you should read the Cyropedia for everything you need to know about leadership. So they were clearly influenced, but perhaps not to the same extent as they might have been by other sources. But I think we've underestimated historically how much they would have admired the ancient Persians.
1: On ABC Radio National, this is Late Night Live. I'm David Marr. And I'm talking to John Gasvinian, author, journalist, historian, about the deep time relations between Iran and the United States. John, we've been talking about what the US knew about Iran. Let's go

0: back the other way. What did Persia, Iran, know about the United States in its early time?
1: So the Iranians discovered or took an interest in the United States a little bit later. It came about a century later. In the same time period that we're talking about, late 18th, early 19th century, you know, Iran still had a fairly glorious empire, the Persian Empire, and didn't pay a lot of attention to what was going on the other side of the world. What they didn't call it America, they didn't call it, they didn't even call it the United States. None of the sources use that term until, well, at least at the earliest that we see that term being used in Iran is, you know, in the 1850s, 60s, maybe, you know, 1870s and 80s, it starts to be used more and more. But the term they used was Yengi Donya, which means new world. That is how they always referred to America, and they lumped it all together, North America, South America, just the new world. And to them, this was a land of savages and cannibals and, you know, in, you know, a world that would be recognizable to some of the worst cliches of kind of early Hollywood, right?
0: Yes.
1: You know, so that's how they saw it. I mean, then that was the level of sort of condescension with which they saw even the United States, even as a, you know, expanding sort of, you know, transcontinental republic of great prosperity in the 19th century. They still called it the Yengi Donya. And in fact, well into the 20th century, Iranians sometimes used that term. So it took a while for it to disappear, just as the term Persian.

0: Persia took a while to kind of disappear from the language of, you know, Westerners when they talked about Iran. But they didn't see it as a particularly, in the early days, they saw it as nothing particularly interesting, as sort of this exotic place that was sort of almost a fantasy land. There's a story about a British diplomat, James Maurier, who visits Fateh Ali Shah, one of the kings of Iran, around 1807 or thereabouts, if I remember correctly. And the king, the Shah, asks him, you know, what is this new world I keep hearing about? Is it underground? You know, how do you get to it? And, you know, he may have been joking. It may have been an apocryphal story. Who knows? But I think it says something about the way that in the early days, the United States was seen in Iran. Later, by the late 19th century, as the U.S. is becoming a more prosperous country, and as Iran is declining noticeably and is being taken advantage of by kind of British and Russian powers and is declining rapidly as a power itself, then you have this new breed of reformist newspapers and politicians in Iran who suddenly really start taking the United States very seriously and saying, this is the kind of country that we need to learn from and model ourselves after. That's a dramatic transformation versus sort of 60, 70 years earlier.
1: Did that transformation begin with the exchange of ambassadors in the 1880s? What was the reception for the U.S. ambassador to Persia like?
0: Well, those are two equally interesting but quite different questions. So the reception for the first American ambassador was really, I mean, glorious. I mean, he was met by, you know, hundreds of cavalrymen, you know, sort of 100 miles outside of Tehran with blaring trumpets. And, you know, the entire national newspaper was taken up with the description of his arrival and so on. But the impression that they had of the United States and, the reason people were sort of impressed by America in the late 19th century, had very little to do with diplomacy. It had to do with the reputation that the United States had for economic prosperity, for clean and above board way of doing things, a hands-off approach to other countries. This is what they really admired most of all about the United States, was that unlike Britain or France or Russia, the Americans really left other countries alone. For the United States, Iran might as well have been Antarctica until well into the 1930s and 40s. And, you know, sometimes Iranians didn't like how much they were ignored by the United States, but what they really admired was the fact that they weren't pushed around by the United States. You had these American missionaries building schools and clinics, you had the diplomat, you had diplomats, but they weren't really doing very much. You know, again and again, at least until the 1940s and 50s, the United States actually tended to, in subtle ways, when push came to shove, stand up for Iran's sovereignty and its independence in a way, you know, sometimes in the face of Britain or Russia. Most famously in 1919, when the British signed a secret agreement with the Shah called the Anglo-Persian Agreement that basically turned Iran into a de facto British protectorate, the Americans actually protested quite vigorously. And there were pro-American riots in the streets of Iran. And this is only a century ago, right?
1: Yeah, and then in the early 20th century, Iran becomes a market for the United States. That must have changed things.
0: Yeah, so Iran in the 1920s and 30s starts to become a bit more prosperous, a bit more modern, a bit more developed. It tries to build a railway, a national railway, which was a long-standing dream of its. It was an uneven sort of expansion of Americans into the Iranian market. But for example, with the railway, the Shah at the time didn't like Britain or Russia. He really admired the United States and Germany, both of which in the 1920s he saw as the kind of the great rising powers of the 20th century, the future, if you will. And so he said, if I build my railway, I want the Americans and the Germans to build it. I want the Americans to build the southern portion and the Germans to build the northern portion. And the idea was that they would meet in the middle, and then the Shah would go and inspect the railway and see who had done a better job. And then that would determine which country Iran would sort of do more trade deals with. Turns out the Americans built a wonderful railway in the southern portion of Iran. The Germans did a very good job in the north as well. But the Shah loved what he saw. He went down and inspected it. But the Americans had the misfortune of, the southern portion of Iran is much more desert-like. It's much drier. But there was there were 3 weeks of freak thunderstorms, basically. There was tremendous torrential rain, and it washed away the rail lines.
1: Oh, no.
0: And so the Shah's royal carriage that he had specially built was derailed, it went into the mud, the locomotive then exploded and caught fire. The king was stuck there for 3 weeks and couldn't get back to Tehran. He was so angry that he cancelled the contract.

0: market and said the Americans have no idea what they're doing. And a couple of years later was the stock market crash in New York, which made the Americans look even worse. The United States began to look like a chaotic democracy in the worst sense of the word, a sort of, sort of chaotic country.
1: Yes.
0: That was modernizing in all the wrong ways, whereas the Germans were much more admired. At least until the Second World War.
1: Yes. Oh dear, the models changed. Yes. John, there was in the 19th century, and perhaps even earlier, a great taste for Persian products, particularly carpets. Was that in any sense a reason for the two countries to be interested in one another? Trade in carpets?
0: Yes, I mean, look, the carpet trade, I mean, so there was carpets, there were pistachios, there were dates. I mean, these are always things that have been, that until the revolution, basically, had always been exported from Iran to the West, generally. And they were always seen as kind of luxury products, particularly carpets, obviously. Persian carpets have a tremendous reputation, unmatched, I think it's probably fair to say. Pistachios as well, by the way, less often known, but, Iranian pistachios are wonderful. The thing about that is that you're talking about the late 19th century is known as the Gilded Age in the United States. It was a time of rapid industrialization, rubber barons, kind of wealthy industrialists making millions, making fortunes, Carnegies and so on, Vanderbilts. You had far more millionaires suddenly in the United States, and they needed to

0: established not just their wealth, but their taste and their cultivation and their education. As we know, this is something they were somewhat insecure about, as the sort of white ruling elite of the United States, largely with Anglo-Saxon Protestant roots, with sort of English and Dutch roots, often felt like second cousins to their European counterparts, like sort of slightly more rough and crude and just sort of, with a lot of money and not a lot of taste and cultivation. So they famously would take their, send their young boys and girls to Europe for sort of travel and, grand tours and things like that. And part of all of that was to cultivate a similar kind of taste to what might be seen in European drawing rooms at the time. And that meant Persian carpets. I mean, that was the sine qua non of interior decoration in the late 19th, early 20th century, and for well into the 20th century as well. I mean, that was the sort of way to demonstrate that you had wealth and class and cultivation. You had a beautiful, elegant, and expensive hand-woven Persian carpet in your home, or several.
1: Why, at a time when the countries both admired each other, didn't this turn into some kind of formal diplomatic alliance is too strong a word, but sort of cooperation?
0: Well, it did. I mean, after the 1950s into the 60s and 70s, it did. Except the trouble is that, I mean, as your listeners might know, the United States and Iran were very close friends up until 1979, particularly during the Cold War. The last Shah of Iran, the last king of Iran, was a very close American ally. He, in many ways, owed his throne to the United States. In 1953, the CIA had brought about a coup that kind of consolidated him in power. He gradually drifted to more and more autocracy, more and more dictatorship, more and more ruthlessness in the 1960s and 70s. And the trouble is that his reign was always very closely associated with the United States. And so he was seen as a sort of American Shah, even though he actually exercised great autonomy. He was seen as America's policeman in the Persian Gulf. And of course, the secret police were trained by the CIA and by the Israeli Mossad and so on. So, things, when the backlash came in 1979, it wasn't initially an anti-American revolution. It was an anti-Shah revolution. But the Shah's reign was so deeply entangled with the United States that it had a backlash in the United States as well.
1: Can there be peace between the two countries?
0: I'm very idealistic about this, and anyone who reads my book knows that I actually believe that there's no reason why these two countries shouldn't be at peace, because they have such a long and wonderful and beautiful and rich history together. But I'm not naive. I'm not optimistic. The political tension between the two countries, obviously, now, not just in the last few months, but in the last few years, has been worse and worse and worse. It's the worst it's ever been. So something dramatic would have to change. The trajectory is not towards, rapprochement and diplomacy. The last time that happened was under Obama, and that's quite a few years ago now. Ever since, the direction has been, things have gone very much in the other direction. It would take a pretty dramatic change in one or both countries.
1: Can you go there? Can you travel to Iran?
0: Me personally, or
1: yeah, can you, one? You personally, can you go there?
0: Sure, I haven't gone recently, but I last went in 2009. I went three times for the research for this book. Spent several months there, did all kinds of archival research. In the years since, to some extent, I haven't gone because timing and other things, and I've been busy. But to some extent, there have been moments where things have felt particularly tense, and it doesn't seem like a great time to be nosing around, asking a lot of questions about U.S.-Iran relations, which can be kind of a touchy subject. And the truth is, every time I think, and it doesn't get better; it sort of tends to get worse. I don't think I would be in any real danger going to Iran, but that hasn't been, just it hasn't been high on my priority list.
1: John, thanks for joining us on Late Night Live.
0: Thank you. It's my pleasure.
1: I've been talking to John Gasvinian, author, historian, former journalist, whose most recent book is America and Iran, A History, 1720 to the Present. Coming up, Republicans for Conservation. What are they really fighting for?

0: See, it hasn't done anything, but at least it's there, which is rated a great achievement by a Republican outfit called the American Conservation Coalition. Harper's Magazine sent Gabby Del Valle to the Coalition's annual summit held this year in the wilds of Tennessee to try to work out what, if anything, these Republican conservation lovers are fighting for. The result is a wonderful piece in the current issue of Harper's and a forthcoming book. Gabby joins me now. Welcome to Late Night Live.
1: Thank you so much for having me.
0: Now, whose bright idea was this coalition?
1: So this coalition, or the organization, was actually started in, I believe, 2017 by a college student named Benji Backer, who was a freshman at the time at the University of Washington. And at the time, the Republican Party was, I wouldn't say a very different place, but it was different than what you see today. And it was kind of, or Backer's idea was kind of that, you know, to secure the youth vote, conservatives, Republicans would have to take climate change seriously, which the party, you know, had famously not done. Many members had denied its existence. So the idea at the time was really to get Republican members of Congress on board with, if not a Green New Deal, then what they call, you know, like market-based climate policies.
0: And young Benji also would seem to have had an eye for bringing the youth vote to the Republican Party.
1: Yes, he spoke as a very young teenager at the annual Conservative Political Action Conference, which used to be a much bigger deal in conservative politics than it is today. I've been covering it for a couple of years, actually, and whenever I go now, reporters who have been doing it for over a decade will be like, CPAC used to be a zoo. And the CPAC audience now skews much older. But, you know, when Benji first got involved in conservative politics, he was, you know, a tween phone banking for Mitt Romney, for example. He was really a force and really, really dedicated to, like, both bringing young people into the fold and convincing members of Congress that, like, they would actually have to change their policies to appeal to young people. It wasn't just convincing young people that these policies were already kind of what they wanted. It was give and take.
0: Yeah, and they had as their sort of hero,

0: Teddy Roosevelt.
1: Yes. Oh, they love, they adore, they venerate Teddy Roosevelt. He is kind of their godfather, their patron saint. I don't even know how else to describe him. The amount of times I heard Teddy Roosevelt quoted that weekend alone was enough to fill a book, honestly.
0: Why is he their hero?
1: So Roosevelt is a really interesting figure because, you know, he's remembered as a capital P progressive, but that doesn't mean what progressive means now. He was quite socially conservative, pretty economically, I don't know if I would say liberal, but he, you know, was into breaking up big trusts. He was into breaking up monopolies, into ensuring that American families and American workers were paid a living wage. And he also was the most conservationist president, arguably, in U.S. history. He didn't create or invent the concept of national parks. There had been a few designated before he took office. But it's funny, whenever I tell people about my book, they're like, all right, Teddy Roosevelt, he made Yellowstone National Park, right? And I'm like, well, no, but I can see why you would think that, because he was like a really, really genuine nature lover who used his power in the White House to protect an unprecedented amount of public land, which actually earned him a lot of ire from other conservatives.
0: I'll bet. He saved the bison, did he not?
1: He did. So he was the honorary president of a group called the American Bison Society. And the people who were actually running that group were friends of his, William Temple Hornaday and Madison Grant, who founded and ran the Bronx Zoo in New York City. And they kind of worked together with the federal government. Teddy would designate a wildlife refuge, and then the American Bison Society would raise money to stock the refuge with bison, some of which came from the zoo, some of which came from private herds. And, you know, together they helped bring the species back from the brink of extinction. At one point, there were only a couple hundred bison left in the wild.
0: I don't want to be unkind. I really don't want to be unkind, but I can't imagine Donald Trump saving the bison or any wild species. He wouldn't give a damn, would he?
1: No, absolutely not. I mean, the interesting thing about the Trump administration's stance towards conservation is that several agencies have kind of used this frontier bison iconography. For example, the Department of Homeland Security, the department that has ICE and Customs and Border Protection, often uses images of like a lone bison on the prairie. And they're like, this is the homeland that we're defending. But then you look at, you know, the Department of the Interior's policy, and not only are they not saving the bison, they are often working on behalf of ranchers to like rescind grazing leases for bison conservation groups, for example, and doing all kinds of other, or implementing all kinds of other policies that are kind of clawing back protections for public lands, for endangered or imperiled species. So it's interesting bedfellows, I would say.
0: So what has this new coalition, what it's only about 9 or 10 years old, this new coalition managed to achieve in Trump's Republican Party? Anything?
1: Well, they've got the, you know, the executive order, which is just that they're going to make a commission to study ways to improve access to public lands. The one big thing I would say that they achieved is that last year there was an attempt to include language in the signature Republican legislation, the One Big Beautiful Bill Act, that would have allowed for the privatization of some public lands. And they pushed back on that. They did push back on that. But in terms of things that they have added or done since then, I would say very little. Their other, I would say, minor achievement is that the Trump administration wants to build a border wall through Big Bend National Park in Texas, which is a very remote, very beautiful part of Texas. And the opposition to that has actually also been very bipartisan. It's been, you know, like crunchy liberals and the American Conservation Coalition and local ranchers and just like local outdoors enthusiasts. But in terms of like new positive policy changes, there's been basically nothing.
0: Where are they on keeping down the temperature of the world? I mean, are they

0: Are they anti-coal? Are they anti-gas? Where is the energy of the future going to come from, according to the coalition?
1: They're really into nuclear energy. And in this way, they're also kind of joining forces with the abundance movement, which is this pretty technocratic center-right to center-left movement to just build more of everything, more housing, more nuclear, to have more people. But I would say the ACC is not anti-coal. They're not anti-gas. They had an executive of an oil company speak. They also had an executive of a nuclear company speak. They notably did not have anybody representing wind or solar. They're not necessarily opposed to wind and solar. They kind of take what one can generously call a holistic approach to what they call American energy dominance. But energy dominance does require burning more fossil fuels. They're not denying the existence of climate change, but I would say that forestalling it is not necessarily their main priority either.
0: How did they go at their annual summit with a journalist in their midst? I mean, they don't seem to be particularly journalist friendly.
1: So it was interesting because I was the only journalist there, and the conference was a lot of college students and people in their early 20s. So people from what they called the young professionals chapters. And I'm 30 years old, or now I'm 31. At the time, I was 30 years old. So I wouldn't say I was their peer, but I also wasn't like significantly older than them. And we were all just kind of playing games, playing kickball and sitting in on these panels together. But at the same time, a lot of people, you know, wouldn't talk to me. They thought that I was there to ruin their careers or to get them canceled or something. And they had actually an entire breakout session on talking to the media, which I attended. I was called out by name, but they were nice. They said, "This doesn't apply to Gabby. We love Gabby. Journalists are not your friends."
0: How do they recommend that people should speak to the press?
1: A lot of it was focused on being positive and talking about what the group does, talking specifically about the kinds of activities they do in their local communities. So, for example, they host a lot of trash cleanups, things like that. It was interesting because it's not that they don't do anything, you know, it's that they're kind of channeling this youthful desire to do something. And this youthful anxiety about, or the young people's anxiety about climate change, into these kind of discrete, localized, individual actions, instead of towards like large scale innovation, for example.
0: And so
1: part of that is, oh, go ahead.
0: It's good citizen stuff.
1: Yes, it's good citizen stuff. And I think a lot of the time, like, you know, that stuff isn't bad, but it can lead to a kind of complacency where you're like, if you're, you know, thinking about cleaning up trash in your local community, you might not be so worried about climate change anymore. And I think that can be particularly insidious given that they have aligned themselves with members of the administration who are at best doing nothing to, you know, forestall a climate crisis, and at worst kind of exacerbating it.
0: On ABC Radio National, this is Late Night Live. I'm David Marr, and I'm talking to Gabby Del Valle about her experience with this Republican outfit called the American Conservation Coalition. Gabby, what do the members say? And no doubt that you challenge them. What do the members of the coalition say as they hunker down in Tennessee about the appalling record of the Trump administration when it comes to conservation? I mean, it is appalling.
1: It was really interesting because I noticed a divide between the leadership of the organization and some of its grassroots membership. During a breakout session on the Make America Beautiful Again executive order, for example, one member of the group, again, of like a local chapter, said, "What do we do about the fact that MAGA, the overall Make America Great Again movement, is sometimes," he didn't use the word hostile, but is sometimes hostile to things that would make America beautiful again. And the fact that like these are the people that we're supposed to be sharing a tent with. And another student asked, you know, what about things like DOGE cutting funding for climate science or for national parks? And like the leadership answers to this were pretty non-committal. I mean, on the DOGE thing, they were like, well, you know, it's important to balance the budget and also make sure we have money for our national parks. And like, that's always a delicate thing to strike. Or for the, how do we reconcile the fact that MAGA and MABA aren't necessarily like aligned on everything? Yeah, there just really wasn't an answer to that. They did say that they are not, you know, cheerleaders for the administration, that they will challenge the administration when they feel like they need to. And to their credit, they have a few times, but there are more times that they haven't.
0: This is the administration, after all, which has once again allowed oil and gas drilling in Alaska, which had been one of the great achievements of the conservation movement in the United States. And how do they talk about fighting that? Do they talk about trying to protect Alaska, or is that just a defeat they accept?
1: It's, that one's a pretty complicated one, because they're talking about, you know, like American energy dominance and not being afraid of oil. They're kind of trying to have it both ways a lot of the time. They're, you know, saying that we need to protect public lands, but, and we can't privatize public lands, but maybe like also public lands are meant to be used by the public. So what kinds of uses for public lands are acceptable? They talk a lot about what they call like wise stewardship of the land. And they have a lot of problems with, you know, more liberal environmentalist groups like the Sierra Club, for example. They see them as like trying to rope off this land so that it can't be used by anyone. What during Teddy Roosevelt's time was called sentimental preservationism. And they, you know, really believe that because these are public lands intended for public use, that public use is more than recreation, if that makes sense.
0: Yes, indeed. Indeed. I can see that argument, but I can see where they're arguing. What do they mean when they talk about fears of degrowth? What is degrowth?
1: So during the 60s and 70s and into the 80s, there were a lot of anxieties, for example, about population growth. The publication, the 1969 publication of The Population Bomb by Paul Ehrlich really kicked this into overdrive. There was this idea that the world's population would grow exponentially and our food supply just wouldn't be able to keep up. It was this neo-Malthusian argument rehashing the ideas of Thomas Malthus, but kind of for the 20th century. There were, you know, some pretty harsh responses in some parts of the world to this argument. For example, in India, there was a mass sterilization program that was partially influenced by these fears of mass population growth. That is no longer the case in a lot of the world. And there isn't really a degrowth movement in the United States, certainly not one that has any political credence. The furthest left, like establishment position on what to do about climate change is a Green New Deal, which is at this point, you know, pretty much dead in the water. But that was the opposite of degrowth. That was building up green infrastructure to ward off a climate crisis. It wasn't, you know, what this kind of conservative boogeyman of a liberal environmentalist is, which is like, you can't eat meat anymore, and we're going to get rid of all your cars, and, you know, we're going to make everybody live in cities. That's not actually what anybody is calling for. And I think, I mean, these are also such American things, you know, like telling people like, we're going to take away your hamburgers and your Hummer.
0: Yes.
1: But yeah, it brings up a real anxiety in people. It's like this idea that there's this massive state apparatus that just wants to take your comforts away from you, I think is what they are kind of

0: of conjuring when they say degrowth.
1: Are they grasping at all the more likely prospect of human population declining, and declining quite dramatically in the decades ahead?
0: I think that is actually part of their argument too, is that this like liberal environmentalism has actually led us to this now like reality of population decline, not only in the United States, but in the rest of the world. That argument itself is also really flawed. I mean, fertility rates were already going down in 1969 when Paul Ehrlich published The Population Bomb. And I'm not going to say that that book didn't contribute to a further lowering of fertility rates, but I think they see the reduction in fertility rates and the possibility of depopulation as like the result of an ideology of degrowth. Which is interesting because it's actually happening in countries that are generally wealthier.
1: Yes, yes. It's so interesting to get this window into this thinking. In the Harper's piece, you also talk about an argument that you heard, an argument from God, really, that God gave man dominion over nature, and therefore man can use it up.
0: Yeah, yeah, that's where the idea of stewardship comes in again. And, you know, that was the prevailing American ideology until conservation really took off at the turn of the 20th century. And it was, you know, like from the moment like the first settlers arrived, it was like, we have this Edenic continent that is ours. Look at all these trees, look at these rivers, look at this land, look at these buffalo. Of course, it's our right to use it up. And so Teddy Roosevelt actually was quite controversial, despite also being very beloved, because he was one of the first people with power to say, we can't have unlimited use of these resources. There have to be limits on our consumption, because otherwise the resources will disappear. So it's an interesting argument. It's again, like trying to have it both ways. They talk about how, you know, hunters and sportsmen are conservationists, which is true. Teddy Roosevelt was a conservationist and also a hunter.
1: Yep.
0: He had a hunting club, the Boone and Crockett Club, which was largely responsible for adding new protections to Yellowstone National Park. But at the same time, they're doing more than promoting wise use. They are supporting an administration that is stripping away environmental protections and, you know, championing unrestricted and unlimited use of these resources.
1: I get the impression from your article in Harper's that a great purpose of this annual get-together was to train the members of the coalition to be, as it were, missionaries, to get out there and sell a message that it was possible to both exploit and conserve at the same time and, crucially, vote Republican. Am I right with that impression?
0: I think you are right. And I would add to that, it's not just evangelizing for this kind of conservative conservationist movement. Their goal is really to get young people into conservative politics. This didn't make it into the piece just because it was a print piece and yeah, it had space constraints. But there were all of these different groups there that were offering these kids, you know, free trips to Clearwater, Florida in the middle of the winter to learn about how to run for office, free cruises around the Gulf of America from this group called the Leadership Institute. Like they're kind of training these kids for careers in politics and advocacy, not just for conservative environmentalism, but to kind of ensure that the conservative movement in the United States has an infusion of fresh blood, basically. And I think part of that is it's structural. It's like, you know, for a long time, young people were more likely to be liberals or on the left. And we have seen a shift in the United States with that and also in other parts of the world. But that shift hasn't been entirely organic. Like there are very well-funded organizations that are, you know, again, paying to fly these kids out to a cruise during which they also learn how to report their college professors for promoting DEI in the classroom, for example.
1: Spying on the academics, yes.
0: Yes.
1: Now look,

0: An important last question. Money. Who is paying for this coalition?
1: That is an excellent question. That on the last day of the summit, there was a little postcard that was given out to every attendee, basically encouraging them to write a thank you note to the ACC's donors. So the Pacific Legal Foundation, for example, which is a kind of libertarian legal organization that sues the government for, you know, perceived overreach, was one of the sponsors of the summit. And the Pacific Legal Foundation right now is spearheading a lawsuit in Florida for a landowner who wants to sidestep an environmental review so that he can build a house where there is an endangered bird. So this is one of the groups, for example, that was not only sponsoring the ACC summit, but is aligned with the ACC.
0: But what about industry money? What about people who want to build nuclear reactors, keep...
1: Oh, yes.
0: And, you know, mine coal and drill for gas. Are they backing the coalition?
1: They are as well, yeah. So some of the other speakers, there was the founder of the nuclear company, which I believe is partnered with Palantir. There was Mike Howard of a group called Howard Energy. There is, like, you know, it's not a purely selfless interest to fly all of these kids out to Tennessee, because also their room and board was covered. Like, everything was covered.
0: It's an investment, isn't it?
1: Absolutely. It's absolutely an investment.
0: Yep. Never say last question, David, because this really is the last question. Do you think that the coalition, the American Conservation Coalition, is going to have any impact on the policies of Trump's administration?
1: No, I really don't. I don't think it will have any meaningful impact. I think it's actually a tragedy, because everyone I talk to there, like the students, the young people who are there for the summit, have this actually genuinely, sincerely held belief that the environment should be protected. They're not lying. They're not, secretly, like, trying to boost their resumes so that they can go get a job at Gulf Oil or something. They really care about this. They're really genuinely anxious about climate change, but their energies are kind of being channeled into this neutered movement that isn't really going to do anything.
0: Gabby, thanks for joining us on Late Night Live.
1: Thank you again for having me.
0: I've been speaking to Gabby Del Valle, who is the author of a fabulous piece in the current issue of Harper's Magazine about the American Conservation Coalition. And she has also got a book coming out, which is on a rather larger subject. Gabby, the name of the book?
1: The book is called Blood and Soil. The tentative subtitle, could always change between now and 2027, is Nationalists, Naturalists, and the Fight to Dominate the Great American Outdoors.
0: And we hope to have you back on Late Night Live when the book appears. Thank you so much.
1: I would love that. Thank you.
0: This is Late Night Live. And that's the show for the week, which means it's Chatterbox time, named in honour of our theme song, Elena Katschernan's Chatterbox Rag. We're still hearing from you how much you love it. And we're asked from time to time, who's on the flute? It's Sally Walker, and the full rag can be heard wherever you go online for music. It's wonderful, isn't it? After we celebrated the centenary of Anna Pavlova's first tour of Australia this week, we had a wonderful message from Isabel. Loved your Pavlova story, she wrote. One of the things that's been passed down in my family is a feather from her tutu that fell off during a performance she gave, and my grandfather picked it up from the stage. Well, look, I'm off for a couple of weeks' break, leaving you in the very good hands of Tracy Holmes. She's a professional. Yes, there'll be a spot of sport on Late Night Live, and About Time too. But as always, we'll roam far and wide. My thanks to the Late Night Live team, producers Anne Arnold, Catherine Zengerer and Ali Benton, and our executive producer, Jack Schmidt. I bid you a brief farewell to Pavlova's signature tune.

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7: From Broome to Bermagui, regional towns are chock full of vibrant and vital creative voices. But they don't necessarily get the same opportunities or attention of their counterparts in the big cities. Coming up on Away, you'll hear from a Nyulnyul playwright who's putting stories from her regional town on stage. And a film festival bringing short films, animations and docos to screens throughout regional South Australia. But right now, it's time for the news.
8: ABC News with Andrew Kaloupas. The US and Iran have exchanged attacks, rattling a fragile ceasefire as an agreement on ending the war continues to elude them. US forces said they'd launched what they called defensive attacks against a military control station, launching drones, and had shot down four of the aircraft. In retaliation, Iran's Revolutionary Guards said they targeted a US base in the region. The BBC's Sarah Smith has more from Washington.
9: This is the second time in 3 days that the US has attacked targets in Iran. The US shot down four one-way attack drones it said posed a threat over the Strait of Hormuz. The military then conducted airstrikes against an Iranian ground control station that was about to fire a fifth drone. On Monday, the United States struck missile launch sites and Iranian boats it said were trying to lay mines in the strait, where thousands of commercial tanker ships are stranded as a result of the conflict. The renewed hostilities threaten the fragile ceasefire between Iran and America as the two nations continue negotiations to end the war.
8: The Australian Federal Police says investigations are continuing into all of the ISIS-linked women who've returned to Australia in the last 9 months. More than a dozen ISIS-linked women have returned to Australia since September, and four have now been charged with terror offences. A 34-year-old woman who returned to Australia in September was charged on Thursday with being a member of a terrorist organisation and has been remanded in custody after appearing in court in Melbourne. AFP Deputy Commissioner Hilda Sirek says police are continuing to look into terror links.
10: I also want to underscore that a period of time without charges being laid is not an indicator that the investigations have ceased.
8: Health practitioners in the Northern Territory say slow communication from government authorities in the early days of the diphtheria outbreak was a factor preventing them from getting on top of cases before they spread. It comes as the disease officially claims its first fatality this week after overseas tests confirmed diphtheria was the probable cause of a man's death last month. The federal government's announced a $7 million federal funding package to increase vaccination rates. CEO of Catherine West Health Board, Sinon Cooney, says juggling numerous natural disasters in the territory recently delayed the response.
11: The challenge has been, I guess, the slowness in which the messaging has come out throughout this recent outbreak. I mean, end of March, the Northern Territory was dealing with widespread floods, emergency situations, so there were a lot of distractions at the start of the outbreak.
8: Prison officers have foiled a smuggling plot in far north Queensland, downing a drone loaded with $1 million worth of contraband. Chloe Chimicki reports.
12: Queensland Corrective Services say the drone was flying a package of illicit drugs, syringes and a mobile phone into the Townsville Correctional Complex when it was intercepted on the 17th of May. Queensland Police and QCS are investigating. Police are yet to make an arrest or lay charges but urge anyone with information about the drone to come forward. A similar incident was reported at the same complex in 2022 when officers found a crashed drone.

0: carrying $250,000 worth of drugs. A man was charged in 2023 with four charges in relation to the incident.
1: South Australian police say they haven't uncovered any new evidence in a renewed search for missing four-year-old Gus Lamont. Talia Fay with more.
2: Police searched more than 30 kilometres of waterways at Oak Park Station over the past 3 days, prompted by recent heavy rainfall which they thought may have exposed new leads. But they say no evidence was found. Detective Superintendent Darren Filkey says one of Gus's grandparents remains a suspect in the police investigation into his disappearance. Gus's grandparents Josie and Shannon Murray previously released a statement saying the family had cooperated fully with the investigation and want nothing more than to find Gus and reunite him with his mum and dad. Police say they'll conduct further aerial searches at the property.
1: To sport, in New South Wales has completed a clean sweep of the Women's State of Origin series, winning Game 3 12 points to 4 at Robina Stadium on the Gold Coast. It's the first time New South Wales has won all three matches. The sides went to the break 4-4 after the Blues' Isabel Kelly and Queensland's Jasmine Peters crossed in the first half. Jane Frassard sealed it for New South Wales with the only try of the second half.
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0: Interwoven with the histories and stories that have shaped her community, Melody Diaz plays are packed with local essence and infectious energy. But what does it really mean to be black in Broome? Yama Malia, and welcome to Away, the home of Indigenous arts and culture on ABC Radio National. I'm Rudy Bremer. Today, you'll meet the Nyulnyul playwright whose fierce and funny play invites you into the life of an Indigenous family in a remote town as they grapple with life after the failed voice referendum. Then you'll hear from Ngarrindjeri filmmaker Josh Trevorrow as he chats about his program for the short film festival Nunga Screen and how it focuses on serving audiences in the regions. Plus, for Word Up, Lorraine Williams shares the Gullamurgan word for water lilies. So stay with me here on Away. Melody Dia has had a lot of jobs. She's worked in pubs and kitchens, in classrooms, mine sites, offices, and most recently, she's working in health. But throughout it all, Melody has nurtured a passion for writing. Melody says one day that's the job she'd like to be doing full-time. It's what drove her to join an Indigenous writing program at Galari Media in her hometown of Broome more than 10 years ago. And it's seen her write and stage her debut play FIFO, for in or F off. If you had the privilege of catching FIFO, you'd remember it for its wry humour and unflinching truths, a trait that marks Melody's voice. Now she's preparing to premiere her second show, Because We're Black, and she joined me in the Away studio to discuss the inspiration behind it.
1: It's based on lived experiences and past policies and impacts that have shaped how Aboriginal people live in the world today. And it's definitely a family play. We have a matriarch who's a single mum, Fran. And it's funny when you start writing the stories and you put people's names to the characters. I've always loved Fran. I thought it was a lovely older woman's name. But now that I think of my character, I think of Frantic Fran. She owns a business. She's a black woman with kids, and you know, there's a trope that she could be an angry black woman, but she's only just trying to do what she thinks is best for her family. And she's got a very close-knit ties to her sister and her former husband. So she's separated, but the ex-husband still has a lot.
0: He's very present,
1: yes. And he's very much there for her and her kids, even though they're not together.

0: You mentioned that this is a play that's somewhat inspired by true events, and I wondered if you could peel back the curtain a little. What actually happened?
1: It was my niece's 18th birthday, and we decided to have a family birthday dinner at the Tavern, which is a local pub. And we're locals, we always frequent that facility, never issues. And once we'd gotten there, we were sort of questioned about whether we were going to be drinking, how many people were coming. We'd already booked the venue, so my sister was running around making sure everyone was well behaved and sitting down. And we had kids from Broome, so, you know, the multicultural aspect. We had white, black and Asian, and, you know, all kinds of kids coming. Some were 17 still. And, you know, so we were responsible adults, and we were told that we couldn't bring kids without their parents. It was really funny because none of us took our phones out to record or think about that, because in the moment it was just such a surprise for us to have be questioned, to be sitting in a restaurant that we frequented a lot and being told we couldn't go to the bar. My nephew and my son were in their mid-20s then, so, you know, you're not allowed to drink, otherwise we'll kick you out. And so we kind of got questioned. And then we have family members that are, you know, a fair, so they're like, you guys are okay. And then, so sort of based on the colour of your skin, that was the assumption that we were told. And we asked to see the manager, and they were just like, we're not going to put up with this, you need to leave. And my other sister was coming with the cake and was going, what's happening? And we're like, you know, we're a very mixed, multicultural family. So it just was a bit disheartening to be told we couldn't be at the venue because of the way we looked or what. And none of us were over the top or, you know, screaming or yelling or anything. So it was just disheartening, and we were all kind of like, what do we do now? Fortunately, we went up to the mangrove, and they just couldn't have been more accommodating. It was beautiful. You know, there's 30 of us, and they were like, come in, no worries. You know, we're like, oh, my gosh, it's 6:30 or something already, sorry. But, no, we had a great time in the end. It was beautiful. We celebrated our niece's birthday, and we all had a good talk about it and just went, okay, not going there for a while. So, yeah.
0: When it comes to a real life event that has been disheartening and caused this disappointment, at the very least, I think you're being incredibly generous by framing it this way. How do you find the humour in that in order to create this sort of family drama / comedy that you've written?
1: We questioned ourselves, we questioned our own worth, and we even questioned what kind of country do we live in that we have to put up with this behaviour. And then you kind of feel like, oh, sorry, you know, feel sorry that you have to, you feel apologetic almost for being in their space. And you just think it's so unreal that this has happened that you have to put a spin on it and you have to make it a humorous sort of laugh out loud moment. Otherwise, you just kind of reflect on the negative and it's disappointing because it happens quite a lot. And then the referendum happened and, you know, and that cemented some of the ideas or thoughts that we had about being so narrow-minded in this country and not accepting people for who they are and or not recognising we are the First Nations of this country. And we still have to explain that or validate that every day as Aboriginal people.
0: Melody, am I right in thinking that this script was developed through a series of workshops from a couple of years ago?
1: Yes, yes. Yeah. So it might have been 2018, 19. And then I started writing it, and the first thing that started the story was Fran being the angry black woman saying, it's because we're effing black. And then her kids were like, well, that's not all it's about. You know, we have to live together. We have to recognise that it's because we're black that we have a lot of opportunities.

0: writing mentors and facilitators Dot West and Mari Lowry on just helping the vision of where we need to go to get funding for this development.
1: You mentioned your first play, FIFO. It was very well loved and praised for its bite, for its heart, and its ability to capture an element of regional life that's not often seen in media, that fly-in, fly-out kind of life that does exist. What did you learn from that experience of writing and then seeing FIFO come to life on a stage that you've brought into Because We're Black?
0: It's the essence of living in those worlds as being Aboriginal people and seeing Aboriginal theatre on stage and really promoting our Aboriginal cast and crew along the journey. Like, so FIFO had a great Aboriginal cast, where it was involvement with the crew and, you know, the production companies being Yiriyarkin and Galari. Because We're Black, we've got Melbourne's Ilbidjeri Theatre, you know, their black theatre, and Galari again in co-production. But we've been able to source funding to have an assistant director from Broome, Kimber Benjamin, who in her own right with her documentaries and film, and assist Rachel in the directing of the film. Rika Hamaguchi, a Bangarra Dance member and local, in the costume and design, assisting Emily Barry, who's fantastic, bringing the characters. You don't think that costume has a lot to say, but it does when you think of the characters. And then we had Gary Hamaguchi attached to the audiovisual, but he's getting a bit too famous now. Local boy. So him, he's doing a lot of his own work too. So it's been able to incorporate experiences and developments with our mob staying in Broome. You know, they don't have to go out to do the fields that they love so much, hopefully bringing it back here to do it. Yeah.
1: And I think in doing that, it really gives it such a rich sense of Broome's own kind of artistic identity, because it is an incredibly creative place.
0: Yes. Yeah. I mean, if you think of our theatre background, we had the legendary epic, you know, Jimmy Chai, and, you know, I feel very humbled and honoured because that was one of my first plays that I saw was Brand New Day here in Broome at the Sun Pictures, and that it was people who you could relate to on stage. The characters were, you know, you could say, oh my God, she reminded me of my auntie, boy, you know, oh dear. So you could just be like, I mean, because, you know, you have your plays like Shakespeare or Paddy Doyle, and you think, you know, and I've been blessed to have amazing people like Andrew Bovell in my life through this experience, another great playwright in himself, you know, just talented people who see the talent in Broome, you know, and they recognise, yep, it's got it. So investing in here through the Galari Writers Program, and also branching out, we've had Screen West come up. We've done some great masterclasses that we've had experts in the field like Pauline Clegg. Oh my gosh, blow you away. This Aboriginal woman who's smart and clever and brings Aboriginal essence to theatre or film. And, you know, there's just so much we've been able to see and access a lot of experienced creators in the film, writing, playwriting, theatre industries that have come up and, you know, shared their knowledge so that we can then create our stories.
1: Mm. You kind of told me a little bit already, but I wanted to know where your love of theatre initially came from.
0: From an old white man.
1: Which one?
0: Yes, William Shakespeare. My sister gave me, which is, you know, you see a play in a theatre or you see, read books, but she gave me the play

0: of Romeo and Juliet just before I finished high school and said, follow your dreams. And it wasn't really, didn't really think I could. So that was put on the back bench until the writer's program developed, I suppose. But it was always this idea of prose and words that you could form. And Shakespeare did it so well with his craft and just, yeah, blew me away. Because I love reading too. We can read a novel, but when you get dialogue involved, it carries the story. And, yeah, that was the first move into plays and theatre. And then I used to read Paddy Doyle, an Irish playwright as well. Oh, gosh, I've been able to read so much more through the writers' program because it's not just about film documentaries, it's about playwrights as well and theatre. So
1: you clearly are someone who values the opportunity to be able to not just write your own stories but engage with other people's stories. How do you see that deepening or enriching your understanding of your own work?
0: The beauty of reading other people's stories, that you know they're unique and our stories haven't been told enough yet.
1: Mm.
0: So tapping into their knowledge and their skill and then realising that if they can do that, then I can do that. And so I think once you have a story, or once you start looking at a story, or sometimes it's the characters that speak to you first. And Janie in FIFO, she really spoke to me about this woman who was trapped in her house and her choices were made due to their lifestyle and it was impacting on her life. So that character came up and spoke, and then you get this characters that are building and then forming. And then you want to be able to use the skills and craft of writing to then bring them together. But then once you've learned the craft, you can then almost not break the rules but apply them into a contemporary cultural, Aboriginal cultural concept, you know. Mm-hmm. And so I think that's the thing with words. You get to imagine. It's limitless. Your mm-hmm. imagination is limitless, so... And once you get the structure of plays within that, you're then able to do that progression to the final act, you know, and it brings it all together.
1: I would love to take a moment to talk a little about the way that Because We're Black is unfurling during the rehearsals. You've got a really exciting cast led by Ani Roxanne, who's playing Fran, that frantic woman.
0: Yes.
1: What has it been like for you to see your words on a page kind of come to life?
0: You know, first week of rehearsals, I was still finishing the play. I was still getting it right, trying to put words in there that were, it was relevant, and, you know, going, oh, my God, I'm not going to have anything for my crew or my cast. So... yes, I went in a bit hesitant, going, how are we going to end up with something at the end of it? And I think just trusting the process. You've got direction by Rachel Mazzo, and then, you know, Kimber Benjamin's adding her contemporary part to it. And so with that and the great actors that we have been able to secure for this production, I mean, we did a bit of a tech run, or just a sort of full run last Friday. And even I was amazed that I had that moment where I forgot that I'd written the words and I was just watching a play because they're characters and that were brought to life by the actors. They were very 100% invested, and just I think some of the scenes, obviously Fran is the boss. She's in a car, you know, she's got people under her control, her rules in the car, and she gets to say whatever she likes. But then you have this juxtaposition, this scenes on the beach and on country, and I think that's one of the beauties of being First Nations writers, is that we've always intrinsically got the character of country in our stories. It was lovely, Rudy. I was so

0: impressed. I was like, oh my gosh. And I mean, I have to put it out there that through each development, we've had actors come and do readings, and some of them have been cold readings, and they've just developed the character so well. And the cast that I've been blessed, but I think it's this just becomes that right time, right place. Roxy McDonald, oh my gosh, she is a Fran. You know, obviously, Aboriginal people, we all have our different language groups, our old clans and everything, but I think the dynamic of family, Aboriginal families, can be passed along all of Australian Aboriginal families, you know?
1: Mm.
0: So she takes the character of Fran and makes her such a character that everyone can relate to, with a vulnerable side, even though you're mad at her. And then you have her sister Winnie, played by my Gumbali, which is Melody. It's, Melody Reynolds Diarra, and she's phenomenal. Winnie is Fran's younger sister who loves her, looks up to her, and wants to get her sister's approvals. But she's also got her own grit, and she'll be pushed to the limit by Fran, and Fran realises she does have a limit, you know, to be pushed. Then Fran's two kids, Bud, played by Trey McLeod, and he's this older son. He loves his mum and he'll help her out with her business. But he loves his dad too, and so he's always been in the middle, and he's definitely the balanced one. And he has his own dreams, but he understands that, you know, his mum's had some struggles in her life, so he wants to make sure she's okay before he wants to go and find his own dream.
1: Mm-hmm.
0: And then Sophie's young. She's just about to finish school. She's a mad netball champion. And, you know, she's always had her dad there. Her and her mum's relationship is strained. But Fran loves her kids, but she thinks she's doing the best thing for them. But she actually really needs to start listening to the younger generation of our mob, you know. I think the beauty of this play is they are aware that our mob before us, our ancestors, our grandparents and parents have fought so hard to make us recognised. Even if the referendum didn't pan out the way it did, we're still here. We're still the First Nations of this country, and our kids are being able to work and live in the both worlds. You know, we've got the world of our heritage and our tradition, and then we have our modern world in a white man's world, and our kids are really doing well in holding both of those worlds strongly.
2: I really felt that kind of push and pull that Bud and Sophie are having in understanding where we've been and wanting to ensure that where they're going is a better place for everyone, in terms of, like, on a cultural level, on an emotional level. And there's something incredibly recognisable in that, and the way they're trying to find that balance.
0: It's really hard sometimes, and I think about our younger generation and the social media, and what they have to see is in their face every day, that lateral racism, you know. And so I think, you know, they could almost think that whatever our past has done to get us where we are, has it worked, has it? They could almost think that we haven't tried hard enough, but I think they might forget that our trailblazers that we've had. I mean, you know, from times of Jundamara who pushed back in the Kimberleys here as a warrior, you know, he was almost our version of Ned Kelly, but he was for country and for keeping our culture alive, to, you know, the freedom bus rides and, you know, even Rachel's dad, Bob Mazza, was a trailblazer for Aboriginal rights and the 67 referendum and things like that. And all of and getting our own AMSs and legal services and even arts, creating culture and arts for us to express ourselves. So we've had trailblazers in every field, and our kids are now

0: we're passing the baton to them. But I think sometimes we have to remind them where we came from too.
1: I wonder, what would you most like people to walk away thinking about after seeing Because We're Black?
0: I think Because We're Black has such a sort of negative impact at the beginning of the play, and then it comes back to the end of the play, and it's actually because we're black that we can actually achieve goals, we can keep dreaming, we can keep being a presence in whatever and show up in whatever we want to do. And I think I want our generation, our mob, to realise that we can do whatever we want. You know, we can still be strong. We're Aboriginal Australians and we have allies. We have people who walk with us along the way. And so I wrote this story as a snapshot of how we live black in this country and where are we moving to in the future. And it's all about family and country. And so I just feel like it's a bit of an ode to our people that we're still here. So, and I want people to walk out of it having a laugh, thinking, gosh, you know, there were so many big issues in that play, but the resilience of our mob is what shines through.
1: That was Nyulmul playwright Melody Dia. She was discussing her latest show, Because We're Black, which premieres in her hometown of Broome on the 27th of May. It's co-produced by Galari Media and Ilbidgery Theatre Company, bringing together two staunch black-led organisations to give voice to a future that's joyous, affirming and self-determined. I'm Rudy Bremer, here with you on Away for Radio National. And you've just heard from one incredibly vital and vibrant voice from the regional town of Broome in Western Australia. Now, I want to take you south to Adelaide, where Josh Trevorrow has been working on Nunga Screen. It's a project that brings the work of black filmmakers to regional audiences across South Australia, hosting screenings in more than 20 venues, including local cinemas, outdoor theatres and schools. From inspiring docos to quirky animations and everything in between, Nunga Screen is an opportunity to showcase black excellence and contribute to creative communities living and working in regional areas. Josh joined me to discuss this year's festival program and why he's so passionate about Nunga Screen.
2: It means a lot to me to program Nunga Screen, actually. It's like Nunga Screen started 15 years ago as Black Screen. It then sort of evolved and took other shapes and forms over the years, and I've now been programming it for, yeah, this is my fifth year. Well, we used to have quite a South Australian focus, and hence the name Nunga Screen. Obviously, the collective name for SA Mob is Nunga. But we're very much nationally focused now, and I have a sort of a large, I guess, network of filmmakers that I sort of reach out to every year just to sort of see what short films they've been working on and what they may have produced and created or who they may have worked with. And then we also run an EOI process where we run, yeah, like expressions of interest to see if we have any other submissions or inquiries. And then, but yeah, look, it's very network driven and relational. So it's an incredible program to be a part of.
1: You mentioned that this is a project that has been running for 15 years and you've been involved for about a third of that time. What kind of impact have you seen it make in the screen sector?
2: The impact's remarkable, especially and primarily for, you know, for the First Nations filmmakers that are creating this film content as well. And short films are a natural segue to sort of build capacity and develop professionally for emerging or aspiring filmmakers. So short films aren't overly glamorous and there's not a heap of money to be made in short films. It's essentially about getting credits, you know, as a writer, director or producer, or all of the above, or any two of those combinations, or singular, of course. It's about getting experience, getting credits, which are essential in an industry that, yeah, is sort of centers around around that experience and those credits. So I think any sort of exposure you can get is just incredibly sort of invaluable. But we very much see ourselves now as part of the filmmaking ecosystem here in South Australia. So, you know, we have the South Australian Film Corporation, which is the local state-based sort of funding body. And then all of the states have those around the country. And then we obviously have Screen Australia, which is our sort of federal body as well. But we are now sort of working in partnership with the South Australian Film Corporation and the Mercury. And we sort of ran a pilot within the last 12 months where we supported an initiative which secured two First Nations short films to be produced, and one was regional mandated as well. So from that initiative, we've now got two other short films into production. One's actually in post-production at the moment. And so that's, you know, another sort of series of credits that are invaluable for those filmmakers, but it also helps supply our sort of perpetual kind of ecosystem with Nunga Screen, and we get first look at those films for next year's program. So I think those benefits, or that benefit for filmmakers, is incredible, and it's just amazing to be a part of that.
3: I also noticed that as well as supporting regional filmmakers, this is a project that expands into regional areas in terms of actually bringing the films to regional communities. What's the benefits that you see in being able to do that?
2: Yeah, look, Country Arts SA operates four regional art centres in regional South Australia. So as I mentioned, Nunga Screen started as Black Screen 15 years ago, and it was actually always designed to offer free community screenings, and it was actually around raising awareness, not just to First Nations culture, but to sort of contemporary and historical social issues, and obviously offering all of that within a medium that is far-reaching and digitally accessible and has the ability to sort of inform and entertain at the same time and reach, you know, a non-Aboriginal audience. So the fact that we still centre, you know, our regional communities in South Australia, that's what Country Arts SA exists for, to service regional South Australia. You know, we don't just have those screenings in our art centres. We also work with numerous presenter groups, small halls, those sorts of spaces all over the state. And they sort of change a bit every year. We sort of have a few years working with particular groups, and then sort of some will drop off for a bit, but then we'll pick up others. And, you know, we also have a number of arts and cultural facilitators that work in the regions, and generally those positions are Country Arts SA partnerships with the local councils. So, you know, our facilitators will often establish a number of screenings either in Reconciliation Week or NAIDOC Week during those sort of peak times. So we've kind of got this far-reaching sort of capacity across regional SA, and that was always at its heart. That's what Nunga Screen was at its core.
3: Josh, I've heard that a couple of years ago you went to Cairns. What are some of the lessons that you learned from that experience?
2: Yeah, and I did visit Cairns 2 years ago, which has a very sort of very much a drama scripted focus. You know, there's factual documentary sort of elements to that, but the largest documentary market and conference in the world is actually in the south of France as well, but it's on the opposite coastline to Cairns. So it's in La Rochelle, and that's actually called Sunnyside of the Dock. So I was fortunate enough to visit Sunnyside last year as well. I think most importantly, what those sort of international markets sort of offer you is an incredible insight into sort of what cuts through internationally. I think the geographical challenge that I think Australia sort of faces when it comes to film is that sense of sort of isolation as well, and that we have not just geographically but sort of with our stories. So I think when you head into the epicenter of that world, you really see what is

0: being funded, essentially, what is being made. Film and television is a very expensive medium. So to actually be able to see where our stories sit on that sort of global scale, and then even further to that, where First Nations stories are cutting through with that sort of global and thematical resonance was incredibly sort of eye-opening for me. And yeah, actually, as a First Nations filmmaker and producer myself, I'm actually extremely optimistic and buoyed by, you know, our stories and telling those stories and how they do resonate in an international market and space.
1: It sounds a lot like you're someone who navigates sitting in the seat of an audience member, a director, and also a programmer. I'm quite curious about how those different aspects kind of feed into each other for you as a creative.
0: Yeah, that's a deeply personal question, and one that I'm actually, you know, really, really sort of proud of, and probably something that I find most rewarding about what I do. And I will just say too, Rudy, you mentioned director there. I've directed one little short film, but my skill set is very much in producing in film. So I'm currently producing a feature film, which is in post at the moment, which will premiere at the Adelaide Film Festival and head on to ABC for TV broadcast next year. But I think for me, Rudy, it's actually all about advocacy and creating platforms and elevating voices for those that may not necessarily have a platform or just don't know how to navigate getting or accessing that platform. So that's probably, for me, that's very much my personal sort of charter and mandate, is just truth-telling and advocacy and providing platforms for those with a voice and important stories to tell. But ultimately it's about truth-telling and reconciling our past as a nation. So, look, I take great pleasure in sort of what I do, but ultimately I feel very honoured to be able to work with communities, to work with First Nations filmmakers, and then reaching those sort of far and wide national audiences as well.
1: Actually, I don't know if you're allowed to even answer this, but what is the film that you've been working on?
0: Yeah, look, I can talk about it. So it's no longer under embargo. Certain elements of the project are, but it's the story of the Hindmarsh Island Bridge saga. So
1: of course.
0: It was an incredibly important land rights issue at the time and incredibly traumatic for the Ngadjuri women. So we are producing a multi-year, sort of multi-outcome project around that story. So there is a theatre, a play outcome. There's already been an exhibition outcome. Mm-hmm. And then there's also a film, a documentary feature film component. And it's all underpinned by this community-led archive as well. So we're incredibly fortunate to go through an incredibly special collaborative and consultation process where we first reached out to some of the key women that were involved in that resistance at the time, and then some other women who have passed. We're working with their surviving families. So we're centering five women's stories, and they're known as our Ngadjuri Meemanaa Cultural Authority, which is Meemanaa and Ngadjuri as women. And so it's been a very, very delicate and intricate collaborative process, making sure that we center those women's voices at everything we do, and we're not extractive. It's all about collaboration and providing them a platform to tell their side of the story, which they didn't have at the time. Mm. It wasn't a very balanced report by certain media outlets. The ABC and SBS occasionally ran a very balanced report at the time, but there are other platforms that did not, and unfortunately they became political footballs for the best part of a decade and sort of had their cultural and spiritual beliefs challenged nationally, internationally, and by our state government through the Royal Commission at the time that was called into their beliefs. Of course, we know the outcome of that. They were found to have fabricated, and eventually they were vindicated by Justice John von Dusa, but by then the bridge had been built. I'm very fortunate and honoured to be co-producing, that film for those women, which has just been, sort of my life's work for best part of 2 years now, and we're looking toward an Adelaide Film Festival premiere in October this year.

0: And then we'll run a series of community screenings. We'll take it to the communities. We'll utilise our art centre screens. And then we'll also pair it with a bit of a takeover in Goolwa next year when we run the theatre outcome, which will be a part of the Adelaide Festival next year. It's an incredible new work, a new play created by Tracy Rigney, a Ngunnawal and Wadjabalik woman who's also writing and directing the film as well, and working with theatre director Glenn Shea to bring that vision to life next year down on Ngunnawal Rui. So we'll also screen the film down there at that time as well, and the exhibition will be there as well, which will have a touring life, which will continue to have a touring life as well. So, yeah, it's been an amazing project to be a part of, and just an incredible sort of honour. And for me, for any First Nations filmmakers in the state.
1: That is incredibly exciting, and I will absolutely be keeping an eye out for the film, the play, and the projects beyond. Josh, I better come back around to

way that sort of I try to structure the program is that the first half approximately is very much tailored to younger audiences. We have quite a significant number of school screenings and attendances. So of our physical in-venue screenings, more than half of those are actually schools, and in particular lower primary. So there's very much now a focus on curating or programming what is not just appropriate for young viewers, but actually engaging and informative. So it's become very much a focus for me sort of from a programming perspective over the last few years due to that increase. So, there's absolutely some beautiful films throughout the whole program. And what we try to do is, you know, program a combination of factual sort of documentaries, scripted narrative drama, and also some animations, which can sit in either of those two camps. So, yeah, the program is very special this year, and I'm actually very, very proud of it. But there's probably a couple of standouts for me. I think when it comes to the kids program, there's a beautiful little animation on called The Fix It Man and The Fix It Woman, which is just this beautiful little love story about sort of longing and connection. But it's done through these little animation of these little stuffed puppets. And it's one of the most beautiful little heartwarming films, I think. I've watched it. I actually watch the film so many times because when I go through the closed captioning process, I basically read the films about 10 times. So it's just one that I've never gotten sick of, I have to say. And it's just so beautiful and heartwarming. The second half of the program is often a bit harder hitting. Well, we often have films that are tailored at an older, more mature audience, and this year's certainly no exception there, with some films that are certainly going to cut through into the women's health spaces. Beautiful film called The Secret by South Australian filmmaker Lilla Berry. It's beautifully shot and just so thematically important, and is just going to resonate, I think, and cut through. And Lilla's actually taken the next step as well, and she's into a feature film at the moment as well. So it's amazing to be working with these sort of these

the development of that corporate arm and the work of our development team here at Country Arts, we're actually able to return, you know, sort of some monetary value to these filmmakers for their beautiful projects as well. And what happens with that, Rudy, is that there are, yeah, we have corporate sponsors, we have different tiered packages, and it's a great way for organisations and companies to work with their people. And around times like Reconciliation Week and NAIDOC Week in particular, and organisations with reconciliation action plans, we'll have access to the program, but they'll often centre one or two of these films that sort of resonate or cut through into their spaces in which they work in.

0: Drifting Clouds there with their new single, Raranda. I got to see them live when they headlined the National Indigenous Music Awards last year. Nominations for this year's Namers have just opened and tickets are on sale now. So make sure you head to the Namers website to nominate your faves or grab a ticket and be at the awards yourself this August on Larrakia Country in Darwin. I'm Rudy Bremer. You're listening to Radio National and it's time now for Word Up.
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9: Hello, my name is Lorraine Williams. I'm a Larrakia woman of Darwin. My Larrakia name is Joining. Larrakia people, we refer to ourselves as Gulamergin. So our language is Gulamergin. Okay, so at this time of year, all the beautiful water lilies are out. So the water lilies are out and the dragonflies are out, so the water lilies are flowering. So the word for the water lilies in Gulamergin language is Dumbalingwa. Dumbalingwa. It's actually a long word. But, yeah, Dumbalingwa, it tells me that it's the all over, on all the swamps and the billabongs, that all the different water lilies are out. So the fresh water is dropping. And all the flowers are coming out. And when those flowers come out, the insects take advantage of the pollen. And with that, the dragonflies are out. So it's all happening at this time of year. I think it just shows that the change of the season. And we sort of then and now are getting ready for, okay, what comes after that? So what does the flowering signify? And I said pollen before, but it's probably more nectar than pollen. But

0: what the insects are after, and then you think of it as in what eats the insects and then what eats the water lily, so then what comes next after that when the water dries up. But at this time of year, it's just, it's like it's almost a start of a new year, in that everything is just like flowering, everything is fresh, everything is pretty, everything is beautiful. I remember up in Darwin, there's a place called Nucky's Lagoon, and my mother would say, back in the old days, after church, all the young people would be dressed in their white, and they'll go down to Nucky's Lagoon, and that's where their young men and women would meet down at a place called Nucky's Lagoon, and there was a train track there, so I don't know if they used to catch the train down or how they used to get there, but they were all in white. So every time I go back to Nucky's Lagoon and I see all the water lilies that are there, that most of them are just all brilliant white, I think about my old people. I think about them actually being down there when they were young, and all our old people in Darwin in the old days. And this would have been probably back in the 1940s maybe, when my parents were young. And I remember old people just by them having me told me that story, and then thinking about all the young women all in their whites, and then our old people, just being down on country. And for me, when I see those white water lilies, I just remember that story. Thank you for listening. Me teach about Gulamergan language, the language from Darwin. I'm going now, and in my language I say Nagark. See you next week.
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2: 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And that's the show for this week. Thanks for your company. Away was produced on Gadigal Country by Ruby Ritchie and me, Rudy Bremer. Technical production by Roy Huberman. We'll have more Indigenous arts and culture for you next week on Radio National, or check out a full suite of stories on ABC Listen. You'll find us there along with Word Up and our Titter program Speaking Out, hosted by Larissa Berendt. This week, Larissa revisits some of her favourite conversations with elders, including Eileen Morton Robinson and Aunty Pat Turner. Until next time, I'm Rudy Bremer. Yalu.

0: 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And can those memories be manipulated?
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0: This is Sana Qadar from All in the Mind. 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
10: ABC News with Andrew Kaloupas. Iran's Revolutionary Guard says it's retaliated against an American airbase in the region after the latest US strikes on southern Iran. The Iranians didn't identify the base, but Kuwait says it's responded to drone and missile attacks. Earlier, the US military said it had shot down four Iranian drones over the Strait of Hormuz and attacked

0: at a ground control station in the port city of Bandar Abbas. The BBC's Yolande Nell has more from Jerusalem.
1: This is the second time there has been this kind of challenge to the ceasefire this week. Kuwait reported that there were some explosions early this morning and told its citizens that it was intercepting missile and drone attacks without saying where they were coming from. Kuwait, of course, has got a big US airbase there. And then the Iranian Revolutionary Guards came out saying that they had attacked a US airbase, that this was in response to a previous attack on Bandar Abbas.
0: Israel says it's carried out an airstrike on a southern suburb of the Lebanese capital, Beirut. It's not immediately clear who was the target of the attack. While videos show the area, show white smoke billowing from a residential neighbourhood. The area is close to Beirut's international airport. The strike comes amid an escalation in southern Lebanon, where Israeli troops have crossed the Litani River in recent days and issued a warning to residents to leave virtually all of the region. Plans of former soldier Ben Robert Smith to move overseas were factored into decisions around his arrest at Sydney Airport, according to new details provided by the Australian Federal Police. AFP Commissioner Chrissy Barrett has used a Senate estimates hearing to explain decisions ahead of the Victoria Cross recipient's arrest last month. She says airports are a common place for arrests to occur as individuals are screened by security and contained within the terminal.
2: The individual had no known fixed abode, and OSI had received information that the individual was planning to relocate overseas. Yep. An operational decision was made to arrest the individual at Sydney Domestic Airport.
0: The man responsible for a shocking and near-fatal attack on Lauren Huxley in 2005 has been denied an early release from jail as parole authorities praise the Huxley family's courage and resilience. Robert Black Farmer has been in prison for 20 years over the incident in which the then TAFE student was tied up, beaten, doused in petrol and left in a burning Western Sydney home. He's never admitted responsibility and was denied parole on Thursday. Ms. Huxley's sister, Simone, says while the decision offers some comfort, healing is an ongoing journey.
3: We stick together as we always do, as the Huxley family does, and we will always continue to move forward in any way we can, supporting each other lifting up my sister where we can.
0: A football supporters group says fans are being taken advantage of 2 weeks out from the World Cup in North America. The Attorneys General of New York and New Jersey have launched an investigation into FIFA, calling the way it sets ticket prices a gauntlet of confusion, fake scarcity, and impossibly high prices. It's making it hard for Australian fans travelling there at a time when airfares are high due to global events. Chair of the Australian Supporters Group, Patrick Clancy, says people are being priced out.
4: Whether it's public transport or accommodation or tickets, the people organising this, FIFA and the local organising committee, have just jacked up prices everywhere, relying on the absolute passion of football fans who desperately want to go and just pay whatever's necessary. That's just wrong.
0: In the AFL, Hawthorn has beaten St Kilda by 52 points at Docklands. Here's Corbin Middlemass.
5: For the first time since 1987, St Kilda went goalless to half-time, registering only five behinds as the Hawks piled on eight goals at the other end to lead by 50 at the long break. Sam Flanders' Achilles injury added to the Saints' woes and their mounting injury list. Jack Gunston kicked two goals in each of the first and second quarters, finishing with five for the game to move one clear on top of the Coleman medal race. Meanwhile, Will Day, playing just his sixth game in the last 2 years, got through the contest, collecting 18 disposals and also five clearances. Corbin Middlemass, ABC Sport, Melbourne.
0: ABC News.
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8: All right, so the topic for today's music class, well, I'm going to intro it by asking you a question, actually, Ed. Has there ever been a time in your life where you were expecting or hoping that something would go really well and it really didn't?
9: Ooh, that's a really interesting question. Tell you what pops into my head straight away is when I was a viola player with the Hong Kong Phil, and this was a long time ago, and there was an American conductor whose name I literally can't remember, actually, which is probably a good job.
8: Hank.
9: Yes, let's call him Hank. And we were playing Beethoven's Third Symphony, his Eroica Symphony, starting off with those chords and then launching into that big tune.
8: Mm.
9: And we started off with the chords, bum, bum, da, da, da, da, et cetera. And Hank, he stopped the whole orchestra. Bear in mind, this is in front of a full concert hall.
8: Oh.
9: Stopped the whole professional orchestra, turned to the audience and said, "Ladies and gentlemen, sometimes things don't start as you mean to go on." He then turned back to the professional orchestra and counted us in. He said, "Orchestra, this is the speed. 1, 2, 3, 1, 2, or whatever the speed was.
8: Yeah.
9: And then we played. And I tell you what, I looked around at my colleagues and you could have cooked an egg on the sizzle of our anger being treated like this. I mean, it's never happened since. I can't imagine that this conductor was ever invited back, and probably not to many other orchestras. It was shocking.
8: Yeah, word really goes round. Wow. Yeah.
9: Gets me like a bit worked up, actually, just this, you know, because it's his job to give us the speed.
8: Yeah, that's it. That's it. Yeah. Well, I don't know if this is a good thing or a bad thing, but actually Beethoven's Eroica is going to make an appearance a little bit later on in today's music class. So today we're looking at those moments in music where a piece is performed for the first time and it really doesn't go as planned. Either it's poorly received or it's really shocking and controversial. And the piece that this trimester culminates with, The Rite of Spring, has a legendary story about its premiere.
9: Yes, so bearing in mind that we're having trimesters where we're aiming towards a piece at the end, the piece that we're aiming towards this trimester is The Rite of Spring. It's this very controversial premiere, but there's another show that covers that premiere very well, so we're not going to go into it too much here. Jen,
8: that's
9: what's
8: right.
9: That show?
8: So if you've been following Mark Fennell on the ABC for a while, you know he does really great storytelling on whatever he touches. His latest podcast is called No One Saw It Coming, and he invited Andrew Ford, who's our colleague from Radio National, hosts the music show. And Andy sits down with Mark and a piano and gives a really fantastic account of the premiere of Stravinsky's Rite of Spring. So go and find that on ABC Listen and you'll get right up to speed.
9: Today, we're going to take a look at some other pieces which had rather wobbly beginnings but went on to become very much loved.
8: Mm.
9: So the fascinating thing is that there are a bunch of different reasons why things might not go so well.
8: Yeah. So here's our first contender. And it's shocking that it's even a contender here because it was reviewed as something that stinks to the ear. Believe it or not, it's Tchaikovsky's Violin Concerto.

0: Tchaikovsky, the last movement of the violin concerto, Maxim Vengerov of Claudio Abbado, conducting the Berlin Philharmonic Orchestra. Jen, I'm having a good sniff, but that's smelling pretty good.
1: Yeah, it doesn't stink, does it?
0: It does not.
1: Here's what else the reviewer said. It said the Russian composer Tchaikovsky is surely no ordinary talent, but rather an inflated one.
0: Ouch.
1: Oh, that's right at the ego, isn't it? The music brings us face to face with the revolting thought that music can exist, which stinks to the ear. And the finale that we've just been listening to was described as being full of savage, vulgar faces and smelling of booze. I mean, that is such a hatchet job right there.
0: Yeah, I mean, you just got to really wonder how helpful that is with a review like that. It's opinion. That's my opinion of it anyway. I mean, I guess it's context, isn't it?
1: Yes.
0: That the reviewer was Eduard Hanslick, reviewing the Viennese premiere of the piece. So the tastes in Vienna go beyond their lovely little pastries to perhaps something that's not quite so forthright in music. He was famous as being a conservative. He disliked so-called modern Russian music. Tell you what, Jen, 1878, this is something by Brahms.

0: So, having a sniff of that one. Yep, smells pretty good. Smells pretty meat and three veg in some ways.
1: Yeah, it's more polite, isn't it?
0: Yeah, it's got that folksy romp to it, which Brahms often incorporated into his music. But it's not

paying attention over in Poland, because this is a violin concerto that had been around for almost two decades before Tchaikovsky's was first performed. It's by the Polish composer Henryk Wieniawski, his violin concerto number 2.

0: I mean, in terms of temperament and virtuosic sort of pyrotechnics, it's not dissimilar to Tchaikovsky. I wouldn't be surprised if Vinyavsky's second violin concerto served as almost a model. That was a really classic recording. Yasha Heifetz with the London Philharmonic Orchestra and John Barbaroli.
1: All I can say, Jen, is that Edward Hanslick, the original smelling review, the olfactory reviewer, that he really just needs to get on his Instagram a little bit more often and find out what's happening in Parliament.
0: In the world.
1: Yes.
0: So there you go. Tchaikovsky's violin concerto sunk to begin and rose very quickly and established itself firmly in our hearts.
2: This is Music Class with Genevieve Lang and Ed LeBrock.
1: So we have had familiarity as a reason for a piece not succeeding initially, but the second reason might be scandal. So you could say that Bizet's Carmen is pretty much the most popular opera in the world, do you reckon?
0: It's certainly one of the top two most often performed,
1: maybe,
0: for sure.
1: Maybe Aida. Maybe,
0: or Bohème.
1: If you've got an elephant, but look, but it is actually kind of hard to believe that the first time it was performed, it was rejected outright. The audience totally scandalized, 1875. So you can imagine that, you know, ideas of what women could and couldn't do back then in France, it was very, very different from nowadays. So they couldn't tolerate the so-called promiscuous heroine. I'm doing air things with my fingers and all the air things with my fingers, low-life characters. So one review from a newspaper called Le Siècle, the Century, complained that it was full of, and this is a quote, females vomited from hell.

0: Sally Ann Russell singing A Word of Caution. Love is a Rebellious Bird from Bizet's Carmen. Nicholas Milton conducting the Adelaide Symphony Orchestra. And given the reception of Bizet's Carmen, this scandalised audience, it didn't take long for things to turn around, actually. Like within 10 years, the piece had found a global audience. And it was in large part, I think, down to those tunes, Torridor's Song, the Habanera, all of those kinds of things. But also, actually, audiences quite liked seeing the grittiness and the realism of the storytelling on stage.
1: Yeah, it's interesting, isn't it? You wonder whether that would happen nowadays in terms of commercialisation of things. I mean, I'm sure that back then it was also commercial, but nowadays if something isn't a hit immediately, then it just gets taken off.
0: Yeah, well, we're a disposo society, aren't we?
1: Yes.
0: There's a very sad postscript to this Hero to Zero sort of story. Bizet never saw the work become a success. He died of a heart attack 3 months after the premiere, and so he thought he'd written a flop.
1: Yeah, poor Bizet. Now, Jen, I know you love some strong female performance.
0: Do.
1: So here we have a woman strutting her stuff on stage from 1984.
0: And it's still considered risque.

We just had to get to that chorus, Ed. What an icon for women and girl power. Madonna there, and Like a Virgin.

0: controversial for a number of reasons. I mean, isn't it funny how dated it actually sounds with all that synth stuff going on? But the 1984 MTV performance of that piece really challenged the audience. They were sort of confused about the words in the song and the way in which Madonna performed it in a very sort of highly charged way. It was considered blasphemous for the name of the song, for the use of the word virgin. And that came out almost 100 years to the day after Bizet's Carmen, and we're still being scandalized.
1: Yeah.
2: Music Class with Ed LaBrock and Genevieve Lang.
0: All right, Ed, this is the moment that might trigger some feelings for you.
1: Oh, no, it's Beethoven.
0: It's Beethoven. Beethoven's Eroica Symphony. This was a piece that was, well, received with a gasp, I think, for a bunch of different reasons. One, that it really shattered the glass ceiling of the classical era. And what do I mean by that? I'm talking about the structure of the piece, the overall duration of it, the demands that it placed on the players. I mean, I think the first movement was longer than most classical symphonies of Haydn in total.
1: And it jumps straight in as well. There's no nice, slow, polite introduction.
0: No,
1: that's it. So you can find your seat.
0: That's it. And I would say, I mean, we've been talking a little bit about context already today in music class with how pieces are received and whether it's controversial or it's just a disappointment. It is hard to hear Beethoven's music and identify the shocking harmonies within it, the dissonances within it, given everything that's come since. You know, we've had Wagner's harmonies, and he was really the one who kind of shattered it all. We've had Schoenberg's harmonies, and he broke it all again. So to kind of wind your ears back to Beethoven and be offended to the same degree that early audiences were, it's not easy.
1: But look, do your best. Try and be offended by this Beethoven.

0: Are you okay, Ed? Was that tempo okay? Did the orchestra play well?
1: I thought it was excellent. That's because Geoffrey Lancaster was directing the Tasmanian Symphony Orchestra. No, sorry, David Posline was directing. Geoffrey Lancaster was playing as well. The first movement of Beethoven's Eroica. You know, it strikes me, Jen, that that is so shocking, that piece. First of all, it doesn't follow just like the regular sonata form that we've learned about.
0: No, true. You know,
1: two characters meet and go off and do stuff. It's much more mixed up than that. I think there's about four characters meeting there. And also there's a lot of silence.
0: Yes.
1: There's so much silence, and it's often silence on the first beat of the bar. And then there's a bunch of syncopation. There's a very strong presence of the brass. So, yeah, I mean, it's kind of an upsetting piece. It's meant to be. It's meant to be revolutionary.
0: It is meant to be revolutionary. And, you know, Beethoven initially dedicated the piece to Napoleon, scratched that dedication out once Napoleon appointed himself emperor and described him instead as a tyrant. And it's just got that air of turbulence around it, a really uncompromising sort of nature, which the audience, I think, sensed, because apparently at the premiere it's reported that one, probably several people in the audience yelled out, "I'll give another coin if the thing will only stop."
1: Oh, ouch. So there's Beethoven being controversial. Nothing so far in music class was written with the actual intention to provoke perhaps that much, although you could argue that that Beethoven was. Anyway, this next piece is definitely deeply provocative.

0: very, very controversial lyrics. Released in 1977, the year of Queen Elizabeth II's Silver Jubilee, can you imagine the look on my grandmother's face, Jen, when she heard that? I mean, it's actually kind of hard to know now how shocking that was then, particularly in the UK, I mean, quite possibly here in Australia as well.
1: Yes.
0: So the style of punk music, you know, this really powerful style, it didn't just disagree with the celebrations of the monarchy, it mocked them.
1: Yeah.
0: Really publicly.
1: And that song is a great example of it, or perhaps the best example of it. Lyrics like, she ain't no human being, and
0: yeah,
1: there is no future in England's dreaming. I mean, it's insulting to the monarchy. And, you know, the monarchy was treated with then at least a degree of reverence, and in some quarters still now today. So the Sex Pistols really trying to get a reaction. Maybe they just needed a hug.
0: Yes. You could argue with that it's the lyrics more than the music, because if you take the music apart, it's actually basically two, maybe three chords.
1: And a rock beat.
0: That, you know, Bach could have written when he was 4 years old.
1: Yeah, that's true.
0: You take the words away and it's actually quite straightforward music.
1: Takes the sting out of it.
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1: On Music Class today, Ed LeBrock and Genevieve Lang, we are leading you through some of the first times that music was heard at their premiere, these pieces, and for various reasons, discovering that it didn't go so well, or at least it sometimes didn't go according to plan, and for lots of reasons, things not realised in the way that a composer might have hoped. And this is all sparked by the piece by Stravinsky, The Rite of Spring, which is kind of our focus point for this trimester of Music Class. We'll be doing a major sort of deconstruction

0: production of that piece in the last of our first trimester shows. But Stravinsky's Rite of Spring has been beautifully unpacked by Andrew Ford and Mark Fennell over on No One Saw It Coming, another podcast available on the ABC Listen app. So have a listen to that one. But we come to someone who, well, I hold this composer so dear, Ed.
1: But yet the premiere of his Symphony No. 1 was not a success. And here's Mahler really throwing everything in. Massive, massive orchestra, huge range of sound. I think that first, the opening of Mahler, I think it's got, is it something like 6 or 7 octaves?
0: From the bottom to the top?
1: Yes, it's something like that. It's this extraordinary pillar of a chord, and it just moves into this world that somehow seems too real and then also too far away. There are popular songs, there are children's songs, funereal sounds, and I would argue even today this is actually shocking.
0: Interesting. Let's talk about that after we've heard the third movement of Mahler's Symphony No. 1.

0: Gustav Mahler, his first symphony, the third movement, the Australian World Orchestra with Dubin Mehta. Jen, it's hard to imagine how dreadful Mahler must have felt after that premiere. So he wrote to his mate, Natalie, and he said, in Pest, as in Budapest, in Pest, where I performed it for the first time, my friends bashfully avoided me afterwards. Nobody dared talk to me about the performance and my work, and I went around like a sick person or an outcast.
1: Oh, see, this is actually Gustav. Really hard for me to understand, because that composer, and that's the minute I heard that symphony, I was taking part in an AYO National Music Camp. We played it. And I fell in love hard and fast with Mahler. So with my, you know, teenage years in the 1990s, none of what the audience there was objecting to resonated with me. And you know, it's viewed as the problems with the premiere were there was no program to explain the music. The parody of the children's nursery rhyme that you hear there with Frère Jacques in the minor key, like, isn't that a bit simple to the point of banality? That's what people were wondering. And then subsequent to the premiere, that symphony went through multiple revisions, movements coming in and going out, the name Titan being assigned to it and removed again. And so it was all just a bit much for the audience. But with my 20th century years, as they were the first time, I just fell in love with Mahler and have since discovered that he is still quite a divisive composer for people.
0: Yes. So you, dear listener, what do you think about Mahler?
1: Are you in Team Jen?
0: I'm thinking about that wonderful film, Educating Rita. Do you remember that line of, don't you just love Mahler?
1: I found myself shouting at the television at that point. You can let us know. What are your thoughts about Mahler? Love him or hate him?
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1: 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And we're looking at the many and varied reasons why pieces might not have taken off at the point of launch, at their premieres. And the reasons why include sort of the context of a work, what else has been written around it, the content of the work. Is it something that we can really face in ourselves or see on want to see on a stage? And now we come to sort of something that speaks to, I think, a lot of discontent when we hear things for the first time, and that is just simply the fact that they are unfamiliar. So Debussy's La Mer, these three symphonic sketches, premiered in Paris in 1905, the musical language, not dissimilar to a lot of other of Debussy's pieces like Pelléas and Mélisande, his Prelude to the Afternoon and the Faun, which I would argue is in many ways more controversial than La Mer, but the aesthetic of it was confusing. And in fact, Debussy had a mate, a critic in Le Temps, The Times, Pierre, who up until the point of hearing La Mer, he'd really liked Debussy's music. But with this, he wrote, "I do not hear, I do not see, I do not smell the sea," which actually sounds like a Dr. Seuss book.
0: That's true. And hello, what is it with music critics and the smelling?
1: Yeah, that's true.
0: Weird.
1: And Slick and Lalo.
0: Yeah, that's right. And another Parisian critic, Louis Schneider, wrote, "The audience seemed rather disappointed. They expected the ocean, something big, something colossal, but they were served instead with some agitated water in a saucer." Well, I think this is, I mean, that's a good point, though, because it is the sea. It's not the ocean. You know, he's talking perhaps more about the
1: Aegean Sea.
0: Yes, the Aegean Sea or even the English Channel.
1: Well, let's have a listen to

0: a little play of the waves, not a puddle in a saucer. The second movement from Debussy's La Mer. Gianluigi Gelmetti there conducting the Sydney Symphony Orchestra in music class on ABC Classic. Do you hear the sea, Ed?
1: I actually do hear the English Channel. And in fact, he edited his work when he was in Eastbourne. On the English side of the English Channel. And Debussy writing that piece, I mean, of course, you can write from your imagination, but he actually wrote it from the very landlocked part of France called Burgundy. So that's kind of hilarious. Yeah. But there's something sort of small and intimate about that piece in a way.
0: Yeah, small, yeah. But still sparkly and yeah. Playful as the sea can often so often be. None of the menace of... Well, the third movement, but yeah, other times.
1: I have to admit, Jen, it's not a piece I particularly enjoy. I love a lot of Debussy, but for some reason I've never really got into La Mer.
0: Oh, interesting. I think orchestras love playing it for the colour and the orchestration of the piece. So yeah, maybe that's an orchestra favourite rather than an audience favourite these days.
1: I actually wonder whether it does need to be immersive.
0: Ah, well, had the audience sitting on stage in the orchestra.
1: Why not?
0: Great idea. Someone could sit there with a bucket and just occasionally splash them with...
1: Just try and avoid the strands.
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1: Now, our final part of pieces that perhaps didn't quite kick off how they were meant to is... the idea of it just simply being the wrong audience. Jen, you are not the greatest fan of this next composer, Anton Bruckner.
0: Yes, I am the wrong audience for Bruckner. There, I've said it. I have my reasons. Mostly I think it's because I'm still waiting to grow up and into Bruckner's music.
1: Okay, well, Bruckner himself was growing up a little bit. His Symphony No. 3, though, didn't have the best reception, 1877. Mm-hmm. So we're kind of around the time of some of these other pieces we've been talking about. And it was going to be played by the Vienna Philharmonic Orchestra, quite a good band, you might argue. They already knew, but they didn't really like Bruckner's music.
0: Yeah, they'd played his Second Symphony, and he actually tried to dedicate the piece to them, and they rejected the dedication. That's how much they didn't like it.
1: Oh, really?
0: Yeah, yeah. And I'll tell you who else didn't like Bruckner's music was the Viennese audience. They're so fickle, or at least they were in the 19th century. Bruckner had openly declared his admiration for and his sort of allegiances with Wagner and Wagner's music. And Vienna was pretty anti-Wagner at this point. Another thing that really counted against this premiere being a success was that the guy that Bruckner had lined up to conduct it, he was a friend of his, I forget his name, he died right around Halloween of that year, and the performance was scheduled for December. So,
1: Jen, just to cut in, just to explain a little bit that thing about Brahms and Wagner.
0: Yeah,

0: Right.
1: There was a split in the classical music world that you either were in the Brahms camp where music was absolute, it didn't need a story, or you were in more the Wagner kind of Liszt camp where music could be anything and it involved a story. So you're going down more the kind of tone poem route, something like Berlioz's Symphonie Fantastique.
0: Yeah, that's it. And those two camps, that, you know, they had a different harmonic language and they had a different structural language. Their architecture was quite different. Yeah. So it was very polarized, wasn't it? So
1: the conductor died. Couldn't come because he was dead.
0: Yes.
1: Yeah.
0: It was a friend of Bruckner's, so he was grieving, but he was also really desperate to still have the piece performed. And so he said, well, I'll do it. I'll conduct. Now, Bruckner was two things. He was a fabulous organist and he was a very gifted improviser. But one thing he was definitely not was a conductor. And in a sense, he sort of let himself down that night. This is the shortest movement I could find. That's one of my issues with Bruckner. It's all very, very long. The third movement from Bruckner's Symphony No. 3.

0: You could argue that an orchestra like that, the Gewandhaus Orchestra of Leipzig and conductor Andres Nelsons, make a very persuasive case for the music of Bruckner, and I'll allow for the possibility that I will enjoy Bruckner's music, but that's for the third movement from his Symphony No. 3. So the premiere of this piece, 1877, people are leaving in droves between movements. At the end of the performance, there's about 25 people left in the audience. And Bruckner sort of curls up and, you know, almost shouts at them, "Leave me alone." And he doesn't write any more music for a whole year.
1: Oh,
0: but he does go on to write a lot more music.
1: You just got to hope that these composers have a supporters network.
0: Yeah, that's right. Well, actually, he did, because one of the 25 that was left was a publisher, and the publisher said, "I'm going to publish that, and I want a version for four hands piano."
1: Okay,
0: and so that kind of gave him a little bit of something to hold on to.
1: Yeah, well, sometimes just that little bit is just enough.
0: Just enough.
1: Jen, this has been a big, fun and kind of shocking music class.
0: Yeah, bit of a history lesson today for music class.
1: Loved it.
0: You can catch up anytime on ABC Listen. You can send us an email, musicclass@abc.net.au. You can send us a text. We love hearing from you. And next week, I think it's mailbag, Ed.
1: It is. And with that, over to you, Jen.
0: Class dismissed.
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11: Peptides are everywhere, marketed for things like anti-aging, muscle gain and weight loss. There's been a review of what's known and not known. Buyer beware.
10: Is a full body MRI worth the $3,000 it's going to cost you, or is it just the start of what could become an expensive nightmare?
11: We'll update you on Ebola and diphtheria.
10: And be careful what you wish for from vitamin D and calcium.
11: That and more on the Health Report
10: after the news.

0: ABC News with Andrew Kaloupas. Independent MP Alec Rispenda is warning the government against rushing its tax changes through Parliament. The legislation, which includes a major change to the capital gains tax discount and negative gearing restrictions, has now been sent to a three-week inquiry amid business and investor backlash. While Ms. Spender supports the tax reform, she's called for a rethink of parts of the bill.
1: I do want to see that rebalancing. I think it is really important, but I think there are some real challenges with what the government has put forward. I think they need to be worked out. I don't think they're insurmountable, but you do need to get it right, and rushing this through Parliament is not the way to build social licence.
0: The US has accused Iran of dangerous violation of the ceasefire by launching a ballistic missile at Kuwait in what Tehran says was retaliation for an American strike on Iran. The BBC's Suresh Nagandhari has been monitoring the Iranian response.
2: What we have seen in the Iranian media reporting is one, downplaying the incidents, but at the same time, we have seen that the Iranian media has highlighted the IRGC response by reporting on what they described as IRGC's crushing response to the move by the US. And throughout the day, they keep showing some footage purportedly showing launching missiles towards the base that they say the US attack was launched from, but they do not mention the name of the host country. It seems to be a base in Kuwait, but Iranian media does not openly basically reference what has been targeted.
0: Israel says it's carried out an airstrike on a southern suburb of the Lebanese capital, Beirut, after telling residents in the south to leave the entire region. Middle East correspondent Matthew Doran has more.
3: This is really escalating very, very quickly, and there's two factors at play here. First of all, there has been a surge in Hezbollah drone attacks on Israeli forces operating inside Lebanon, in territory they have seized and occupied since its invasion of Lebanon earlier this year. Those drones are proving very difficult for Israeli forces to intercept because they are controlled through fibre optic cables as opposed to being controlled remotely, so they can't be jammed in the same way, and they are causing deaths among Israeli soldiers and explosions in some Israeli communities on that side of the border.
0: Health practitioners in the Northern Territory say they're making steady progress with diphtheria vaccinations in Indigenous communities. Overseas tests have confirmed diphtheria was the probable cause of one man's death last month, the first fatality during the outbreak. A $7 million funding package has been announced by the federal government to increase vaccination rates. CEO of Catherine West Health Board, Simon Cooney, says medical professionals are doing all they can.
4: A bit of our job is to catch up and make sure that we get all of those people re-protected. And then those who are positive for diphtheria or a contact of diphtheria, where there's an increased schedule of vaccination for them. So instead of waiting for 5 years between vaccinations, if they haven't had a vaccination in the last year, they will get the vaccination.
0: The US State Department says it's making a new commitment of more than $110 million in response to the Ebola outbreak in the Democratic Republic of the Congo and Uganda. It comes as Kenya provided written approval for the US to open a quarantine facility for Americans exposed to the outbreak. More than 200 people are suspected to have died from Ebola, and around 1,000 have been infected with the deadly virus. To sport, and in rugby league, New South Wales has completed a series sweep in the women's state of origin, claiming game three over Queensland 12 points to 4 on the Gold Coast. With the details, Quentin Hull.
5: The Blues became the first women's team to win every game of a three-game series, scoring 2-1. The scores were locked at 4-4 at half-time before the Blues posted the only 8 points of the second half. New South Wales captain Isabel Kelly scored a try and claimed player of the match, while her Blues teammate Yasmin Meeks was named player of the series. Quentin Hull, ABC Sport, Gold Coast.
0: In tennis, top seed Jannik Sinner has suffered a meltdown in the heat into the French Open, losing in 5 sets to Argentine Juan Miguel Cerundolo. Sinner easily took the first 2 sets, but then lost 18 of the next 20 games as he appeared to struggle with a back injury. It's the first time he hasn't made it past the second round of a Grand Slam since the French Open of 2023.

0: We're up to date with the latest from ABC News.
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2: Norman, I know you're on social media.
3: Am I? Yes. Well, I try not to be.
2: In some capacity.
3: Yeah.
2: Hashtag peptides. Have you encountered it?
3: I've tried to avoid it because as soon as I do that, it's going to come into my Instagram feed and I will see nothing else. The algorithm is going to hit me. So I know what I kind of know what's out there, but it's ugly.
2: I went peeking.
3: Oh, did you?
2: I went peeking and it is ugly. It's stuff marketed for anti-aging, gaining muscle. A lot of it's deeply seated in diet culture. Give your pennies, big promises. And a recent study that's looked into this, it's pretty scary stuff with lots of potential harm and it's an unregulated Wild West out there.
3: That's coming up on the Health Report.
2: I'm Priya Alexander.
3: And I'm Norman Swan.
2: And for a change, we're both on Gadigal land.
3: Hi, Priya.
2: Hello. Also on the show, a study that has looked at Parkinson's disease and potential big differences when it comes to gender, how you present and the kind of symptoms you experience.
3: And indeed what might have been the risk factors associated with it, and some of them are quite surprising. Plus we're going to look at a cardiac treatment that you may not need. It's complicated, but we'll get through it.
2: And on What's That Rash? Full body MRIs, are they worth it or do they make you shudder with fear? They should, but you should definitely listen to this one.
3: Yeah, that's not going to be too much, but it sometimes goes along with the peptide story. So what's in the news?
2: First, we're starting with the Heart Foundation, which has launched its first clinical consensus statement on obesity and heart disease.
3: So this is in the era of our favourite drugs, GLP-1.
2: Yes.
3: Well, not necessarily favourite, but we talk about them all the time.
2: We do because there's a lot of... There's a lot of it about and a lot of emerging research. But these guidelines are really giving clinicians, health professionals, cardiologists guidance on management of heart disease in people living with overweight obesity.
3: And also prevention.
2: And prevention. But it is the first time that there's real clarity on the use of GLP-1 medications in the area.
3: And what do they say?
2: So they have said semaglutide, which people would know as Ozempic, should be considered for weight management in people who have established heart disease to reduce their risk.
3: So established heart disease means you've had angina or you've had a stent. Or
2: had a heart attack, yes.
3: Or stroke indeed.
2: They've said a GLP-1 with proven cardiovascular benefits, so that includes semaglutide or Ozempic, liraglutide or tirzepatide, which people would know as Mounjaro, should be considered in adults with type 2 diabetes to reduce heart disease.
3: So this is when you've got diabetes, which is a very high risk. So if you've got type 2 diabetes, your risk of a subsequent of a heart attack is almost the same as if you've had a previous heart attack.
2: Yes,
3: so it's very high.
2: Automatically high risk. And then for people, adults living with heart failure, with their ejection fraction preserved, so you're still able to contract and get good blood flow out of the heart, they have suggested considering Ozempic or Mounjaro, semaglutide or tirzepatide to improve someone's symptoms and their functional capacity, so ability to exercise.
3: So this is the whole thing, that these drugs may have separate effects on the heart, independent of their effect on obesity and weight loss.
2: But I perused this with my GP hat on.
3: Mm-hmm. And is it ever off, by the way?
2: Well, sometimes. It's hard to take it off, to be honest. But the guideline, well, I found the document very useful because it really openly acknowledged things like weight stigma, inequities in the healthcare system. It also talked about the complexities of weight and the kind of relationship between excess fat tissue and how it impacts cardiac function. It was a really clear linking of these things. And whilst it's really good guidance, Norman, I thought some of this is still not implementable because of equity issues. It's still
3: so
2: not
3: in other
2: words, on the
3: PBS. If you don't have type 2 diabetes, you've got to pay for it out of your own pocket.
2: Yes. So access equity here is a real problem. So whilst it's nice to have the guidance, I know lots of patients of mine still won't be able to access it.
3: So we talk about a fair society, but those who've got the dough can reduce their cardiac risk further because they've got the money.
2: Yeah, which just widens the gap further and further.
3: It's not fair.
2: Good news on RSV.
3: Yeah, respiratory syncytial virus vaccine. So this is the vaccine that is given to mothers
2: yes.
3: to protect them against respiratory syncytial virus, a nasty a potentially nasty respiratory virus, but it's very nasty if baby

0: get it and cause of hospitalisation and worse. And so there is a maternal vaccine available, which then protects the baby because of the antibodies going through to the placenta and also presumably through breast milk as well. Now, we have to say to start with, this paper has not been published yet. So this is a preprint. The results may change when it's been properly reviewed. But they're pretty impressive results in terms of protection.
1: The babies who were born to mothers who received the vaccine in pregnancy were 80% less likely to be admitted to hospital due to RSV. That is significant numbers. And worth just pointing out to people that this vaccine rollout happened early last year. We covered it on the health report. So it started in February 2025. And over that period, they've seen hospital admissions for newborns cut by almost half in its first year. So it's a successful program. For people who are pregnant or who are thinking about it, we give it to you any time from 28 weeks. And most of my patients, Norman, come in at 30 weeks for their whooping cough in one arm, RSV in the other.
0: And presumably influenza as well.
1: Yes. They've usually had influenza by then. We're getting influenza in the arm now, but you can have that at any gestation. But, you know, the timings do matter.
0: And interestingly, they also looked at, there's a monoclonal antibody drug which simulates the immune effects of the vaccine. So it's not a vaccine, but it simulates the vaccine. You give it to newborn babies. And these are babies before the vaccine was available to mothers, and they looked at the effectiveness of this monoclonal antibody. It's called nirsevimab, and it was very effective too.
1: Very effective.
0: Up to nearly 90% reduction in risk.
1: So babies get that if mum didn't get the vaccine in pregnancy, if the baby is high risk, or if mum got vaccinated and then gives birth less than 2 weeks later because there's not been time for the antibodies to cross the placenta and get to the baby. So some babies will get it, not all, and it depends on the state as well.
0: So good news there in terms of respiratory virus vaccine. And we just need to touch base with two infections which are roiling the world, or roiling Australia and the world. One is Ebola and the other is diphtheria. And I suppose I want to say, I'm going to editorialise here.
1: Mm.
0: We should be ashamed as a nation of this outbreak of diphtheria. And we look at Ebola in the Congo and in neighbouring Uganda, which has almost certainly been underreported. It could well turn out to be an incredibly nasty outbreak, or it may already be a nasty outbreak with this form of Ebola. And we can come back to that later. And it's no epidemic or pandemic in human history has occurred just because of the bug.
1: Mm.
0: It's the bug's interaction with the way we live, the way our lives are organised, the disruption to our environment. So you've got Ebola in a failed state where there's warfare, where they don't trust the government, and where the health services are woefully inadequate, not just because they might be inadequate anyway, but because health services can't get into that region. And also there's cultural aspects to that too, where people don't want to declare that somebody in their family has died and therefore there aren't proper burial practices and you come in contact with the body and you spread Ebola. Let's look at diphtheria.
1: Mm. A vaccine-preventable illness.
0: Words fail me that we have now, you know, depending on when you're listening to this episode of the health report, the numbers will almost certainly have gone up, but we're at nearly 200 as we talk now.
1: And in several states and impacting remote Aboriginal communities. I think just to go to your point, Dr. Matt Mason, who's from the University of Sunshine Coast, has said, "We must be honest, this is not simply a matter of individual vaccine hesitancy. It reflects decades of underinvestment in culturally appropriate community-led health infrastructure." So this is a failure. We've seen vaccination rates decline, particularly in childhood.
0: But these are people in their 20s.
1: Yes, the median age, yep.
0: Median age means that the age around which most people are getting infections, 26. Most of it is the skin version of diphtheria, but about a third of the cases are respiratory diphtheria, and that's what you can die of because you can get a blocked throat. It's worse in children than in adults because you've got a bigger throat, but you also get an inflammation of the heart and that's why it is potentially fatal. But you get this from close contact with other people.
1: Overcrowding.
0: And almost every state and territory in Australia has inadequately invested in housing in Aboriginal and Torres

0: Yeah.
1: At many levels. And I think, you know, just a couple of weeks ago, we covered the fact that the World Health Organization had declared trachoma elimination in Australia. To this, the pendulum swinging completely the other way. This is a complete failure. I agree with you.
0: And if you know, listen to the two people who led the trachoma campaign, Professor Hugh Taylor, University of Melbourne, and the late Fred Hollows, they spoke about exactly the same conditions that produced trachoma as we're seeing now all those years ago, but we've managed to prevent it, intervene, do something about it, significantly a medical response as well as environmental. But here you've got this ancient disease back.
1: Surging again. Just a reminder to everybody that diphtheria doses are on the schedule for children. They receive multiple doses, including one during adolescence. But for anyone who is aged 50, it's recommended that you get a booster. If you're travelling, Indonesia, Thailand, India, diphtheria is endemic in those countries. So in your travel consult, you should be asking, do I need a booster? So you might need to pay for it. I think it should be free if anyone's listening who has any clout. I think that we remove all barriers for people. But this is a story that must be watched closely. If you want to hear more about Ebola, we are doing a bonus episode just on that topic where we will do a deep dive and go into much more detail. That is available in the show notes or on the ABC Listen app.
0: On ABC Radio National, you're with the Health Report. So Priya, now it's time for the word of the moment, peptides.
1: Yes.
0: It's just everywhere. Well, we're talking to the chat is everywhere, but I think the peptides are everywhere too.
1: Both are everywhere. The hashtag is everywhere. They're being marketed for weight management, anti-aging, skin benefits, this looks maxing.
0: So every time we talk about peptides, people say, what are they? So is this your starter for 10 or do you want me to do that?
1: Oh, wow. So we're back to med school. I describe them as if you put together lots of little short chains, you make a peptide. There are some peptides people would know, like Ozempic or semaglutide or insulin. And
0: growth hormone.
1: Yes. What we're talking about, though, is these unregulated products that people can go and get from a website. Some health professionals are actually importing them and giving them to patients, and they're unregulated.
0: And if you want to know more about this, we have a Watch That Rash on peptides a few weeks ago, which you can tune into. And just to clarify further, so a peptide is like a very small protein. It's just a chain of the building blocks of proteins, amino acids. And many of these are on the poison schedule. There's a copper-containing one. There's one that's supposed to heal muscles. Mm. The story we ran on What's That Rash was one called melanotan, which is used for tanning.
1: Yes.
0: So these peptides actually have real effects on the body. So this one interferes with melanocortin, which is a hormone, which does stimulate the cells in your skin to produce pigment. But it also has effects throughout the body, including the brain.
1: And it's not risk-free.
0: And there's been a review of the situation at the moment in The Lancet. And one of the authors is Tim Piotrkowski, who is an NHMRC fellow in the School of Public Health at the University of Queensland, which is really a word of warning and the state of the art at the moment. Welcome to the Health Report, Tim.
2: Thanks for having me.
0: So when you did this review, what's the evidence about who's taking peptides?
2: At the moment, we don't have any solid prevalence data. All we've got is proxy measures that we can rely on. So, for example, we know that as of May 2026, there is, I think, a couple hundred thousand posts on Instagram regarding peptides, and I think a couple hundred thousand videos on TikTok regarding peptides, which is a lot more than what there was last year. Other sort of proxy measures we have for us in Australia specifically is needle and syringe providers are seeing a huge influx in service provision for the equipment necessary to inject these substances, so much so that down the Gold Coast, there is needle and syringe providers that have seen a 600% increase in terms of the service provision from this year versus last year.
0: And just to explain, pretty much all these peptides have to be injected or put on the skin because they're destroyed in the stomach when you swallow them.
2: Correct. Yeah. Even topical application has not the best bioavailability. So you really do want to inject.
1: So, Tim, the Therapeutic Goods Administration, the TGA, have in the last 2 weeks seized They say more than 900,000 units of unlawfully imported therapeutic goods, that includes things like nicotine pouches and these peptides that we're talking about. Are we really behind the eight ball when it comes to regulation in Australia? Like, how

0: people accessing these so readily when we don't even know what's in them?
1: So when we talk about the TGA, I guess they're our, you know, medicines or approved product regulation body. And so, you know, when it comes to peptides, like you would have heard and you mentioned earlier, you know, semaglutide, Ozempic, Mounjaro, tirzepatide, that's, you know, their bag. The peptides that we're talking about here are really either A, underground, we'll call them knockoffs of these substances. So they're made in and compounded in an unregulated manner and sold on, we'll call it, you know, online or through underground channels. And then we've also got all of the other wonderful injectable peptides that aren't necessarily on TGA's radar or anywhere near approval. So, for example, BPC-157, which is an interesting one. It was
2: supposed to be for muscle healing.
1: Yes, it's used for recovery, so for increases collagen synthesis. That one was on their radar for a while, and I mean, I used just one example of, I guess, some of the peptides I've used in the past was BPC-157, probably more 13, 14 years ago. But it took until 2023 to put it on the Schedule 4 poisons list. And so if you can imagine, there's, you know, a lot of these that are popular at the moment. Some of them just haven't made it to even be scheduled. But I suppose, again, part of this responsibility falls on our, you know, regulatory bodies, but a large proportion falls on our ARPA registered friends.
2: Yeah, so just to explain that, I mean, I was confused about this to begin with, that a lot of these peptides have to be prescribed. And I thought, well, if they're going to be prescribed, assume then the TGA has approved them. But in fact, that's not true. What the TGA has done is they've put them on the poison schedule. And if something's on the poison schedule, then a doctor actually has to prescribe them for them to be legal. So there are a lot of doctors out there, presumably, prescribing stuff on the poison schedule.
1: Yes. And so I think, well, let's break this up even more, Norman. One, you've got people who are not seeking a prescription or even bothering with that pathway. They're just going to, you know, peptide.com.au, not a real site, by the way, and ordering, you know, whatever they'd like, and it's shipped to their door within, you know, a couple of days, and then using it based on
2: social influencers.
1: Information from their, yeah, influencers, mates, online forums, wherever.
0: How are the other people getting it?
1: So the other group, I guess, is those who have the means and the access to go and see a health professional. And commonly, I guess we call these, you know, anti-aging or TRT clinics. And you can go to these clinics and there is a means there for prescribers to, you know, well, the most popular one, obviously, is Ozempic or semaglutide, right, being used off-label, so not for the, you know, intended indications, being diabetes, but for weight loss. And so they can, you know, go and prescribe that and off you go, you purchase it and you start injecting. Also, the ones that are on the poison schedule or, you know, not on the radar that have been compounded and are prescribed, so things like GHKCU, BPC-157, of course, TB-500.
2: So I just want to get to what we know, because, you know, these are, we'll come to whether or not they're actually getting what they're getting when it arrives at the door. But these are substances with real effects on the body. I described melanotan and melanocortin issue earlier. And the risk is, if you are taking the real one, is that you might get an effect on your muscles, but there are off-target effects because you're affecting metabolism or hormone communication elsewhere in the body. But of course, there's also this enormous placebo effect. You're getting it through the mail. You've had to make the effort. You've got to buy a syringe. You've got to inject it. And your expectation of benefit is high. I mean, this is textbook placebo territory here. Just talk to us about what we know about the benefits versus the risks.
1: I mean, a lot of the let's use BPC-157 as the example. A lot of these substances don't have that level of evidence, and even for BPC, I wouldn't say that it was, you know, fantastic. Lots of preclinical stuff, and there's 3 human studies to date that were very, very much pilot studies. I guess outside of that,

0: No, people are relying on animal studies with rodents usually. That said, I just do want to make a point that a lot of people, and perhaps this does relate to the placebo effect, a lot of people do order these and do express positive stories about how it's relieved their pain or they're feeling better or, whatever else. And I think we'd be foolish to discount that completely. And really, just points to the fact that we need to gather the resources and interrogate this with robust research, to
1: Now, of
0: be
1: course,
0: honest.
1: you don't know what's arriving in the mail,
2: No.
1: and you've done a study of steroids, in other words, muscle building steroids, anabolic steroids, illicit steroid use in the gym, where you ask people to voluntarily send in what they got in the mail for the steroids to see what was there. What did you find in illicit steroids when you got, when it arrived in the mail for you?
0: So they actually had to bring them in to the service because sending them in the mail is illegal. But when they came in and dropped them off, we then had to cart them off for an analysis. We found that across 2 years of ROID check, which is what the program was called, that less than 1 in 10 of the steroids submitted were the right steroid and the right dose. Of a subset that we tested, we found toxic heavy metals outside of permissible daily limits in almost all of those. So things like arsenic, lead, and cadmium.
2: So, do we have a sense of peptides? So, if they're tested, how many of those actually contain what they say they do?
0: So currently have a trial underway where we have people submitting and we are testing those results. I wish I could tell you, but I don't know yet. I'm waiting. We're waiting to see. I do have a feeling that if this is the same unregulated enhancement drug market as steroids, and so I do have a feeling that we're going to see something similar.
2: And Tim, just to be clear here, when you said compounded before, these peptides are compounded, it might not necessarily be in a chemist, the setting that we envision. It could be in someone's home, in a Thermomix, in any environment. Is that what we're saying?
0: Yeah, sorry, I should have been clearer with that. So this isn't necessarily professional compounding. This is done
2: It could be Norman in his kitchen.
0: it very much could be.
2: Okay.
1: You've been filming me.
2: Scary
0: And
2: stuff.
0: on that, sorry to interrupt, but on that, a lot of these peptides come with claims around, 99% purity or other things like this. Those also aren't tested in a, regulated facility or in a public research facility like I had with RoidCheck. There was no chains of custody or oversight. And the way that they're being tested, the people involved, there is vested financial interests there. And so I find it difficult to trust the mechanism or the way that that's being done. And I think other people aren't necessarily savvy to that.
1: So, coming back to that early question from Priya about regulation, I mean, our regulators are really failing us here. So, doctors are prescribing this, and presumably APRA, the regulator for doctors, isn't doing very much about it, I assume. We don't know. And the TGA is putting it on the poison schedule and relying on doctors not to prescribe them, but some are. I mean, this is a mess at the moment.

0: Well, I think APRA is also hamstrung in terms of the evidence available. But you're right, there needs to be a response. Number one, for those who are prescribing and where there is evidence there, there needs to be sufficient wraparound care for those people who are. So, for example, semaglutide or tirzepatide, there needs to be sufficient, really, partnership between allied health professionals around that wraparound care in terms of, diet and exercise that goes along with these.
1: Tim, thank you for joining us.
0: No, thanks for having me.
1: Dr. Tim Piotrkowski, who is an NHMRC fellow in the School of Public Health at the University of Queensland.
2: Just interestingly, Norman, I'm not prescribing the unregulated ones, which I don't know what the patient is
1: I've
2: getting.
1: Made in my kitchen, yeah.
2: Yeah, that you've made correct. So I think it is the Wild West. And I think if health professionals are putting hand on heart, writing a script for something which they don't know what the patient is getting, it lacks evidence, safety data, and you're not doing the wraparound care that Tim just mentioned, I think that's dangerous territory.
1: You're with the Health Report here on ABC Radio National.
2: Coming up on What's That Rash? Full body MRI, should we all be having one? Norman, Parkinson's disease, I think most people are aware of it. I think it's a movement disorder mainly with tremor, rigidity, but it's actually quite complex. It can impact sleep, mood.
1: Affects the whole brain.
2: Yes.
1: Quite significant. And some people get very disabled by it.
2: Yes.
1: And have their on and off moments. Anyway, there's a project run out of Queensland Institute of Medical Research, which is looking at the genetics of Parkinson's disease, but also what the environmental exposures might be and what the differences are between men and women. So this is an interesting study, about 10,000 people, self-reported. So we'll explore just how valid that is when people report their own diagnosis, but really interesting differences between men and women in terms of the lead up to being diagnosed with Parkinson's disease. And the principal investigator on this study is Associate Professor Miguel Rentera from QMR Berghofer in Brisbane. Welcome to the Health Report, Miguel.
3: Hello, Norman and Priya. Thank you for the invitation. Happy to be here.
1: So did I screw all that up, Miguel, or did I get the description of your study pretty much right?
3: Yeah, you did an excellent job.
1: And excellent. Well, thank you for joining. No, let's go further. So let's just summarise the findings here between men and women, because I find some of it was really fascinating.
3: Women experience more falls, more chronic pain, and before the diagnosis, they also experience rigidity. They also reported more often than males that the symptoms started on only one side of the body, either the left or the right side.
1: Really?
3: On the other hand, men had more bradykinesia, which is a slowness of movement before presenting the tremor. And they also experienced more cognitive decline, in some cases, even diagnosis of dementia. Depression and anxiety were also more common among women. And sleep disorders were more common among men.
1: And what sort of sleep disorders?
3: We're talking about things like sleep apnea, in particular, REM sleep behavior disorder. This is a disorder in which people act out their dreams.
1: So they lose the paralysis that normally goes along with REM sleep.
3: Yes, that's correct.
2: I noticed, Miguel, that there's this pesticide exposure, which excites Norman. Well, you're quite interested in it, Norman, I should say. But it appeared that men have higher rates or higher risk of Parkinson's disease, and they also tend to have higher rates of pesticide exposure. Is that enough to say that exposure to pesticides is what is actually causing Parkinson's disease?
3: Well, it is very important to establish that Parkinson's is neither 100% genetic or 100% the environment, and that there is no single cause to most Parkinson's cases. It is instead the cumulative effect of genes, environment, lifestyle, age, and it is extremely difficult to say that there is one single cause. Now, what we did see in the study is that exposure to some toxicants like pesticides or herbicides, or that people were reporting working on high-risk occupations, and this is, in agriculture or welding, some petrochemicals, this is substantial and requires further investigation. So we're talking about 36% of participants being exposed to pesticides and herbicides,

0: 33% having these high-risk occupations. And the other very interesting finding was major head injuries, like, you know, a hit to the head that involves losing consciousness. It was reported by 16% of participants. This is higher than the general population. And again, all we can say is that these characteristics are more common among people living with Parkinson's in the country. And this is in line with what has been reported in other countries as well.
1: I mean, the reason presumably that you asked about pesticides was that this is not the first study to show that. There's been repeated studies suggesting that some toxins may increase the risk of Parkinson's disease. So, I mean, given that you're now the nth study to show this, presumably it requires some more serious investigation, given that there are thousands of people in Australia exposed to this in their occupation.
0: Yeah, absolutely. Importantly, not all pesticides or herbicides are the same. And this is why we need to do more research and figure out exactly like who is susceptible to what, and also what are the mechanisms. Because, you know, being exposed one day for a few minutes is not the same as being exposed as part of your job over decades. We have some evidence about some pesticides or herbicides that is stronger than for others. So, yes, we definitely need to do more work in this field.
2: How reliable is the data, given that it's self-reported, people might be years down the track, that their memory of their symptoms, the onset might have changed over time? How much does that impact the story?
0: I think this is both a strength and a limitation of our study. It is a strength because it gives people living with a disease the opportunity to express how they live with it. And it is also a limitation because, you know, when you talk about a study that involves 10,000 participants, there's just no feasible way financially and logistically to perform detailed clinic-based assessments on every single participant. So at the moment, we are doing in a subset a study that involves telehealth assessments. And this is going to help us, you know, validate what people reported in the questionnaire versus what the observations from the clinicians would be.
1: Miguel, thank you very much for joining us.
0: Thank you, Norman and Priya.
1: That's Associate Professor Miguel Renteria, who is a group leader in this neurogenomics group at Queensland Institute of Medical Research, Berghofer in Brisbane.
2: On ABC Radio National, you're with the Health Report.
1: So I really wanted to do this next story, Priya, because it's not often you hear a story, some research, where you actually don't need to do something.
2: Yes.
1: And as a consumer, you can say, do I really need that? And the specialist is going to say, well, no. And then you can say, if they say yes, you can refer them to the health report. So it's kind of a complicated story. Let's see if we get into it. And our interviewee in a moment, Professor Sanders, is going to tell us whether we got it right or not. So we're talking about heart failure.
2: Yes.
1: And we're talking about heart failure, which is probably the commonest form of heart failure, where your left ventricle isn't pumping out quite as much blood as it should. And the other, and the heart gets larger, and you can get an arrhythmia in your upper chambers, atrial fibrillation. And you can also, because your ventricle is being stretched and damaged, be at risk of a potentially fatal arrhythmia called ventricular fibrillation. And they often put in a defibrillator into your chest, which can zap your chest if you go into VF.
2: It can synchronize things, but yes,
1: what cardiologists have also been doing is going in and fixing up the atrial fibrillation by burning around the pulmonary vein called ablation. We've done this many times on the Health Report, and we'll have some links to those stories in the past. And the question is, do you really need to do that ablation? Because anything you do extra is extra cost and extra potential risk.
2: And we should explain perhaps that by ablating that node, really what you're saying is to the device, you take over and we'll get rid of the body's system.
1: That's right.
2: Yes.
1: In other words, the theory was that the device could work, the defibrillation
2: would be more effective.
1: Could work better.
2: Yes.
1: So Professor Pras Sanders, who's director of the Centre for Heart Rhythm Disorders in Adelaide, what do we get out of 10 for our description of what's going on here?
3: Now, that's a fantastic description. I think the important thing, though, is there's two different types of ablation. One is to ablate the pulmonary veins to get normal rhythm, which really we should be trying to do in most people with heart failure because it's got a proven mortality benefit. But the second is where we

0: damage the AV node, where we render the person dependent on the pacemaker. The thought there is really to say that we're going to allow the pacemaker to work more efficiently by ensuring that it's going to be pacing the heart and resynchronizing it.
1: And we should just explain, the AV node is if you like, our endogenous pacemaker in the heart. This is our natural pacemaker.
0: It's our natural electrical system that allows the top and bottom chambers to be coordinated in activity. And so the study that we did, really, because the data would suggest that in people with atrial fibrillation, unless you burnt the node, this therapy was being less effective. And so there was a push towards undertaking this AV node ablation and rendering people dependent on the pacemaker. And so that's where this study is hugely important, because it's a randomized study. And what it shows is that there's no difference between managing it medically or to ablate the AV node. And so this is a scenario where we now should not be ablating the AV node universally on everyone, but rather we need to judge which person would benefit the most from it.
1: So to clarify, what you're doing there by getting rid of the AV node is really cutting off the messaging between the top of the heart and the bottom of the heart, leaving the bottom of the heart to its own devices. What are the side effects of that long term?
0: The side effect is really that you make the person dependent on the pacemaker. So if anything goes wrong with the pacemaker, they're not going to have a backup. There's no nature's backup when the pacemaker gives way. So although it improves symptoms, it doesn't improve survival. It doesn't improve heart failure admissions, and it renders them without any rhythm if the pacemaker should fail or get infected.
2: So you halted the trial early because there was no difference in terms of worsening of heart failure or death. And you've just said this shouldn't be done routinely then. Do we have any sense of in whom AV node ablation is effective and required?
0: Yeah, so I think this is an area that we're going to need to study, but we need to get the heart rates down, because if the heart rates are going very fast, say over 120 beats a minute, then the person's not going to do too well in a compromised in heart failure situation. So we need to get the heart rate down. But the reality is, in most people, we can do this with medications. If we cannot do it with medications, then we ought to be thinking about, is this the person who's going to benefit from AV node ablation? In this study, we improved the amount of pacing, but we didn't improve any of the outcomes.
1: So bottom line here, because another reason we're talking about this is that heart failure is becoming much, much more common as we age. It's not just a side effect of coronary heart disease, it's also a side effect of aging, is that it's another question to ask your cardiologist if they want to get the zapper out.
0: Absolutely. Look, 2% of the population have heart failure and 2% of the population have atrial fibrillation. This is a big deal and a very common scenario that lots of the listeners will be exposed to.
1: And just to correct, to go back to my error at the beginning, is that to treat the atrial fibrillation is different if you're just getting rid of the electrical conductivity around the pulmonary vein. That's treating the atrial fibrillation, but not disconnecting the top from the bottom.
0: That's exactly right. So the listeners should know, if your cardiologist feels they can get you back to normal rhythm by treating atrial fibrillation, they should go ahead, because there's good data to suggest that it improves heart failure outcomes and also the risk of dying.
1: Professor Prash Sanders is Director of the Centre for Heart Rhythm Disorders in Adelaide.
2: On ABC Radio National, you're with the Health Report. And I'm going to leave you now with Tegan Taylor for What's That Rash?
3: Are you a selfie kind of guy, Norman? Are you the kind of guy that takes selfies a lot?
1: No. I mean, no? My arm isn't long enough.
3: That's why you need the selfie stick. You need the extendable stick. And when you go to all of your different overseas locations that you're always travelling to, you can get yourself in front of the... No. You don't like photos of your own, of yourself?
1: No, I'm sufficiently unself-conscious that I don't mind that. But it's hard to be in the media if you don't. But look, I just feel like a complete idiot doing selfies all over the place.
3: So you're probably not interested in today's episode of What's That Rash, which is really the ultimate selfie. A selfie of the inside of you.
1: The full body MRI.
3: That's what we're talking about today on What's That Rash?
1: The podcast where we answer the health questions that simply everyone's asking.

0: Beth is asking about full body MRIs. Beth writes, I keep seeing ads for full body MRIs. As an avid Health Report listener, I know you guys are dim on these sorts of things, but surely if I had something lurking in my body, it's better for me to know about it and then make an informed decision about what to do about it. What am I missing here?
1: Well, missing is the operative word, as we'll find out.
0: Well, indeed, a little bit of foreshadowing there. But okay, I guess a good place to start is if you're not getting the ads that Beth is getting, what is a full body MRI?
1: The idea here is that you go into an MRI machine, and by the way, a full body MRI, as you'll discover in a minute, is not necessarily a full body MRI, but we'll come back to that in a moment. But the idea is that you do an MRI of your body.
0: And an MRI is magnetic resonance imaging. Let's like take it right down to the cellular level. Or even subcellular. What is an MRI actually? How does it look inside you?
1: Basically, an MRI machine exerts a very powerful magnetic field in the body, and the molecules twist under the magnetic impulse, which is why it's called magnetic resonance. And different tissues twist at different rates, and you're able to, through complex software, analyze that and pick up really very detailed pictures of the inside of your body without using x-rays.
0: So, and the benefit of that is you're not then exposed to the radiation that could cause damage to your tissues if you were having an x-ray or a CT.
1: Yeah, and it's not necessarily always better than a CT, but it does give a lot of information. And by the way, even MRIs for something like monitoring cancer when you're having cancer treatment are not necessarily the best imaging either, because they will just show up a lump and then you need a PET scan to see whether or not it's an active lump or a lump where it's cancer, for example, that's already effectively treated. So different benefits from different types of scans, but the MRI gives you an amazing picture of the inside of the body in different slices. So imagine a slice, horizontal slice through your body, or a vertical slices through your body, and from that you can build up a composite picture.
0: We've talked about this before, the idea that the older you get and the more family history you accumulate, or the more medical history you accumulate, the more reasons why maybe doctors want to look inside your body just regularly to check. I know for me, I'm like, how do I fit into my schedule? Skin checks, mammograms, cervical screens. I need to have regular colonoscopies because I have a family history of bowel cancer. Like, sometimes it feels like just being wheeled into a single machine and just getting them to just have a look at everything all at once. It's a very appealing prospect.
1: It's hugely appealing, which is why it's big business both here and overseas. And the fact is that the screening programs that you're talking about, well, first of all, your colonoscopies are actually surveillance rather than screening because you've got a high family history, and that's very different, have been the result of many years of research to show that you can safely do a test, say the fecal occult blood test, the little poo test on the cardboard, or the cervical screening, now looking for HPV in the cervix, and breast mammograms. Those have been studied to see whether or not the benefits outweigh the risks. And the risks are missing cancers and overdiagnosing cancers, and doing it at a cost that's affordable for the nation. And so you want a cheap, effective, reasonably accurate test that really doesn't diagnose the condition. And that's a key here, is you're not diagnosing anything through screening. You're just finding an increased risk. So, for example, if you show blood on your bowel cancer screen, that doesn't necessarily mean that you've got bowel cancer, but it means that you're a higher risk and you need further testing. And so MRIs do not fit into this because they have not shown a benefit for mass screening, that the benefits outweigh the costs and the risks.
0: I do want to get into a bit of a breakdown of that in a minute, but to sort of talk about what Beth is seeing, the market here is that there are MRIs around and you can pay to have a full body MRI scan. I went through, I put in a fake phone number to sort of get a sense of how much it costs. The one that is closest to me is a $3,000 scan. And that's, like you say, just like a first step to see if anything's there. And so they are something that is a much more available, if you can afford it, than it ever was before. And so I suppose if you can afford it, you go, well, why not?
1: So we're not here to tell you don't do it.
0: It kind of sounds like you are.
1: Well, not really. I mean, you just need to know the risks versus the potential benefits.
0: It does feel like something that the risk feels low. So like, okay, I know you're about to disabuse me of these ideas, but as the closest thing to a punter we have in this conversation, Norman, if I'm seeing something like this, I'm like, okay, cool. If I've got $3,000 kicking around in my bank,

0: account, which I don't, I can kind of go, well, it's all upside for me. Either I have this scan and they find nothing and I'm healthy and amazing, or I have the scan and they find something and I can get it treated. And when you hear people tell stories about this sort of thing, you only ever hear these people who are like, the scan saved my life. I spoke to a woman a while ago, it found an aneurysm. You hear from other people that they have like an accidental scan that discovers that they also have some bladder cancer or something in their kidney. And it feels like only good things can come of this. I'm either clear or I find something that I wouldn't have found otherwise before it's a problem. What could be bad about that?
1: So if it's $3,000 out of your own pocket, then you'd say, well, okay, you roll the dice. But when you hear these stories, you don't hear the stories of people who found what's called in medicine an incidentaloma. In other words, you find something that's meaningless. The classic one is where you do a lung scan looking for lung disease and it picks up the thyroid gland along the way and they find a nodule on the thyroid. And that nodule may actually mean absolutely nothing, but you end up with surgery or treatment to your thyroid for something that might never have turned into cancer. Then there will be a complication rate with that surgery, which you would not have otherwise been exposed to. So nobody tells you about those stories, but they tell you about the findings of something that could have saved their lives. And no doubt there are those instances there. Let's just take a helicopter view. You pay $3,000, you think, why not? Well, if they find something and they've got to investigate, you're not paying out of your own pocket for that investigation.
0: Oh, we are.
1: The taxpayer's paying for it, or your health insurance is paying for it, and therefore everybody else in your health insurance system is paying for it. Because once you found something, that testing is therefore on the public purse in one way or another. So there you are generating increased costs to the health system and increased costs to yourself, because you might be going through all that for nothing, because it was nothing, there was no issue there. Then nobody tells you about the things they miss on an MRI scan, so that you come out with false reassurance. Well, I've had an MRI scan, I've got blood in my poo, it didn't show anything, I'm not going to do anything about this symptom because my MRI scan was clear. Well, you can miss things. Radiologists are not perfect, even with artificial intelligence helping them with the diagnostic process. Things do get missed, and that's not incompetence on the part of anybody. Things get missed. Things develop between scans. So it's well known that in between breast screens, women can develop breast cancer. When you go back and look at their breast screen, you can't see a cancer, and it's developed very quickly. So you get false reassurance, and that could be life-threatening in itself, is that you ignore a symptom that you otherwise might have taken action on because you think your MRI is clear. So you've got to, as long as you walk in with your eyes open, this just tells you what you're like to some extent at that moment in time. It doesn't predict the future.
0: Both ends of this pendulum feel like they're sort of saying the opposite thing. It might catch something that you don't need it to catch, or it might not catch anything at all. You're like, well, you haven't reassured me. I'm still now more nervous about my health than ever.
1: Well, that's the other side of it, is does it create health anxiety? And the evidence on this is actually mixed. So you'll hear a lot of people in the screening community who don't like the idea of whole body MRI saying, oh, it creates unnecessary anxiety. The evidence on that is actually not that strong, because you know, somebody like Beth is saying, well, I'm prepared to take that. I'm not necessarily going to be more anxious than I otherwise am. And therefore, it's up to me as an adult. I can go through it, and it's not necessarily going to make me more or less anxious. And there is a little bit of evidence that it settles some people's minds. But as I said before, it may settle your mind unreasonably, because it's not a reassurance for the future. It's a reassurance maybe at that moment in time.
0: What if it comes back and it does find something?
1: Like cancer, for example.
0: Correct.
1: So the problem with early detection of cancer, well, it sounds great and we'd all like that to happen, there is a phenomenon called lead time bias. So for some tumours, there's no evidence or very little evidence that early detection makes a difference to overall survival. So let's say you find an early pancreatic cancer, you operate, you remove it, and you have 10 years of survival, when the statistics would suggest the 5-year survival is X percentage, and you've beaten the odds on that. The problem is, you might have lived from that moment where you had your MRI scan, you might have lived 10 years anyway. It's just that you've lived 10 years with the knowledge you've got pancreatic cancer, and it might have been

0: diagnosed later in your life, but it's not made any difference to your survival. So in other words, later diagnosis and treatment may give you the same survival that you otherwise would have. It does your head in a bit because we've been trained to think that early detection is good for you, as it is in many situations. And it may end up being good for you in pancreatic cancer, but you've got to watch this lead time bias. And it's been notorious in ovarian cancer, for example, and early detection of ovarian cancer. People have said, oh, this is fantastic. This is what we've got to do. And it may well end up being so. But the evidence at the moment tends to suggest there's lead time bias, that you're just living with the knowledge you've got ovarian cancer rather than necessarily having cured it.
1: So pivoting a bit away from cancer, the other sorts of things that these kind of scans are looking for are things like musculoskeletal defects, neurodegeneration as well. Can you talk to me about the idea of low-value care?
0: So low-value care is where you're intervening and it's costing a lot of money without necessarily any benefit to the individual or the community at large. So my favourite example of this is, in fact, from an MRI study. So this was an MRI study of people with no history of osteoarthritis in their knee. I think from memory, they were in their 50s. And they did an MRI of one knee. And what they found was that it's almost normal in your 50s to have an MRI scan of the knee that looks like World War III. You know, you've got torn meniscus, you've got ragged edges to your cartilage and so on. So then they went back and looked at the symptoms of people. Did they have knee pain? And there was no correlation between their knee pain and their MRI scan.

0: when you might otherwise not need it.
1: It's funny that you use knee osteoarthritis as an example there, Norman, because as you hinted at before, a lot of these full body MRIs are not actually full body MRIs, and they actually finish, some of them finish around the mid thigh or sometimes down to the ankles. So if you did have something happening in your knee, you're not necessarily going to find it out from this thing.
0: It was robbed.
1: So when we're talking harms here, we're not really talking about harms from the scan itself, maybe a little bit of harm to your bank balance, given that they are about $3,000. We're talking more about indirect downstream harms that is actually really hard to know from me as an individual whether I've been harmed or not. It's more like a snapshot of society that we get.
0: Be interesting to see how many doctors would have it done on themselves.
1: Mm.
0: And my guess would be, my hypothesis would be very few. There's no way I would have one done on me.
1: You wouldn't be curious to know what's going on inside?
0: No. I'll just,
1: you already know what the inside of your knees look like.
0: That's right. Yeah, my knee's screwed. And that's up to me to get sorted. But do I want anything else? You know, I'll do my bowel cancer screening. You know, and I'll watch for other symptoms and new symptoms. You know, and you could come back and say, oh, well, why didn't you, if you'd had an old body MRI, you know, 10 years from now and I've got pancreatic cancer, well, why didn't you have it done? Even then, I wouldn't necessarily regret it because I wouldn't be sure that it would have made a big difference to my outcome. So I'm actually comfortable in that decision. But if Beth wants to have it done, I mean, she might be lucky and they'll find something that makes a big difference. I just couldn't be bothered with the anxiety, unnecessary testing, the time taken out of my life for very little benefit, and the money out of my pocket. I'd rather spend it on an economy airfare to Europe.
1: as if you've ever travelled economy in your life.
0: If indeed an economy airfare costs that, given the current crisis in the Middle East. But anyway.
1: So what's our bottom line for Beth?
0: Beth, go with our blessing if you want to do it. Just listen to us about what the risks versus benefits are and you make up your own mind.
1: Well, Beth, thank you so much for the question. You can send us your questions. We are thatrash@abc.net.au.
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0: ABC News with Andrew Kaloupas. Israel says its air force has carried out strikes on the Lebanese capital Beirut and hit 135 additional Hezbollah targets across the country as it dramatically ramps up its incursion. Here's Middle East correspondent Matthew Doran.
1: There is this sense that Benjamin Netanyahu and the Israeli government are trying to pressure Donald Trump to carve Lebanon out of any deal he strikes with Iran. Iran wants Lebanon and a halt in hostilities there to be included in this deal, but Israel clearly very concerned about that and wants the ability to continue targeting Hezbollah there. So a couple of factors leading to this major development. The first time Israel has issued such a sweeping demand since Donald Trump imposed a ceasefire in Lebanon back in April.
0: Lebanon's Justice Minister Adel Nasser says more than a million people have been displaced by the Israeli campaign against Hezbollah.
2: The situation is very tough. The resources of the government are limited, but despite that, the government is making all the efforts and deploying all the efforts in order to be able to face this large level of displacement of people. And at the same time, there are cities and towns that are being systematically destroyed.
0: The federal government's been criticized for acting too slowly as it launches legal action against company

0: 3M over PFAS contaminations at several defence sites. It's seeking $2 billion, accusing 3M of withholding its environmental testing, which showed there were significant adverse environmental and health effects associated with its firefighting foam. Joanna Pickford, who received a payout after a class action over a PFAS contamination at a New South Wales property in 2023, says she's frustrated by the government's inaction.
1: I'm very angry with 3M and DuPont. They did dreadful things, but I'm more angry with the government because the government just kept brushing it under the carpet. When everywhere else in the world was beginning to say this is a problem, this government continued to say no, it's not.
0: Some disability support workers are concerned changes to the National Disability Insurance Scheme will subject those with severe conditions to unnecessarily invasive assessments. The federal government wants to reduce the number of NDIS participants by 160,000 by determining entry based on a person's functional capacity rather than a diagnosis alone. Martin Laverty, who helped design and implement the NDIS, says the government must approach the reform with sensitivity.
2: When the assessment tool is evolved, it should work in a graduated manner. It should be proportionate so that those with the most significant permanent disabilities have the least intrusive assessment.
0: Australia's peak body for telecommunications is concerned a new federal government plan aimed at dealing with scammers may only worsen the issue. The plan is part of its broader scams prevention framework and would require banks, telcos and digital platforms to automatically reimburse victims who were scammed through their services up to $3,000. According to the ACCC, Australians lost almost $2.2 billion to scams in 2025. CEO of the Australian Telecommunications Alliance, Luke Coleman, says the plan has flaws.
3: There needs to be an assessment of liability to ensure that only companies that have failed to comply with those regulatory obligations are required to compensate customers, because to do anything else creates a huge risk of scammers exploiting the system.
0: Kenyan authorities say at least 16 students at a girls' boarding school have died in a nighttime dormitory fire. More than 70 others were injured. The BBC's Akita Wandera reports from Nairobi.
4: The deadly fire swept through a dormitory at Utumishi Girls Academy in Gilgil, northwest of Nairobi, in Kenya's Great Rift Valley, early on Thursday morning. Police say dozens of students are currently receiving treatment in hospital, with some suffering injuries sustained while trying to escape the flames. The dormitory housed around 200 students. Emergency crews backed by military personnel and county firefighters managed to contain the blaze after rushing to the scene overnight. Some students reportedly fled into nearby areas in panic as smoke engulfed the building.
0: You're up to date with the latest from ABC News.

0: It's 1973 in the Bronx, and a teenage girl is writing a party invitation.
1: They were doing a back-to-school party because Cindy's thing was, I need to have new clothes to go back to school.
0: But Cindy doesn't actually have enough money to buy what she wants, so instead she decides she's going to throw a party to raise some money. And the headline act is going to be her brother,
1: who, you know, has been playing these records on their dad's, like, sound system.
0: So, her brother will be DJ, and she will get enough money to buy some fresh new clothes. But what Cindy didn't realise at the time was that by penning that invitation and sending it out, she would set something in motion that would be much bigger than just a new wardrobe.
1: No one saw it coming that a teenage girl's back-to-school party would actually lead to the birth of hip-hop.
0: He stole my line, but I'll allow it. I'm Mark Fidel, and this is the tale of how one party would go on to ignite a musical revolution, not just in America, but all around the world. And yes, no one saw it coming.

0: I was in middle school and Rapper's Delight came out. And I remember, you know, there were kids at our school with a boombox who played it one day after school. And everybody was just like, what's that?
1: So this is Jeff Chang.
0: I'm an author. I started off as a hip hop journalist and wrote the book Can't Stop, Won't Stop, A History of the Hip Hop Generation.
1: And this is Rapper's Delight by the Sugar Hill Gang that came out when Jeff was a teenager. This came out in 1979, and it was the first hip-hop song to hit the top 40 charts. It's seminal, and you can hear why. I said a hip,

0: be. That opening by Wonder Mike, it's one of the most famous intros in popular music history. It's a banger. Like, you want to dance, right? I see you bopping your head. Bassline, the beat. Sorry, we can't actually use the music if I don't review and critique it, so 5 stars? Anyways, back to Jeff.
1: I grew up in Honolulu, Hawaii, and on Rapper's Delight, they were talking about, you know, the chicken tastes like wood and, you know, like Hotel, Motel, Holiday Inn. For my generation, it was a time of rapid development. There was a lot of offshore investment, money coming in from Japan and California and all these hotels and buildings going up. And so, you know, in some ways, when we heard this, there was like, oh, this is our music. This is speaking to our thing. You know, it's a little more edgy, a lot more urban, obviously. Give me permission to be able to begin to express myself.
0: And that hip-hop culture of music and self-expression can be traced back to that party organised by a teenage girl. Her name was Cindy Campbell. And Cindy and her older brother Clive were born in Jamaica. And in the 1960s, they moved to America. Fast forward to 1973, and Cindy's on school break. But school's nearly back, and she needs some new clothes to start the term with. And to do that, she needs money. So she decides to throw a back-to-school party.

0: The invitation is hand-drawn on this little piece of paper. It's got big 3D letters at top that say, a DJ Kool Herc party. And underneath, back to school jam is scrawled in permanent marker with stars all around it. The date?
1: On August 11th.
0: The price?
1: 50 cents for the guys and a quarter for the girls.
0: And at the bottom, it says special guests with Cindy's name, second in line. And the time of the party was from 9 p.m. till 4 a.m. So how do you keep a party going through the night? Well, music, of course. Good music. And luckily, Cindy's brother was, yes, a DJ. So she has an idea.
1: I'm going to get my brother, who, you know, has been playing these records on their dad's, like, sound system, which they grew up in Jamaica, so they, you know, they were really deeply into music. And her father, you know, was the guy that brought the sound system for these bands that would play.
0: Cindy's older brother is called Clive, but his stage name, yes, is DJ Kool Herc. And if that name sounds familiar, it's because these days he is a living legend in the hip-hop scene. Some even call him the founder of hip-hop. But at the time, he's just an 18-year-old playing around on the decks at his sister's party.
1: There's a lot of excitement. You know, they're rolling these big Shure speakers. These are like tower speakers, so they're probably, I don't know, they're maybe 4 or 5 feet high, maybe higher. Trying to figure out how he might be able to take this sound system and do what he saw the DJs do back in Kingston when they were living there.
0: Because what he saw in Kingston was a new way of playing music.
1: Herc's seen these DJs in Kingston playing these records on these two turntables with this loud sound system and packing tenement yards and different types of places within the city where people gather.
0: And so Herc sets up his two turntables and he starts playing some reggae records, but they're kind of slow.
1: This is a New York Bronx youth type of audience. They're used to soul music. They're used to up-tempo music. And so he realizes, I've got to switch this up really quick. And so he starts putting on things like James Brown's Get on the Good Foot.
2: Get past the people, get past the hitman.
1: Which is a much more up-tempo type of song. And that's when the kids really begin to dance. And the dance that's going off right now, at that particular time, they're calling it like the break, right? The part where the crowd gets most excited is when all of the

0: part where the dancers get really live and they start really competing with each other on the dance floor. And so Herc's like, wow, like if that's the mood and the vibe that I get when I do that, how do I make that go longer?
1: And this is where DJ Cool Herc's innovation comes in. So he's got one vinyl spinning already, and it's playing James Brown's Get on the Good Foot. But he's got the exact same vinyl, another copy, in his bag. So he gets it out and he puts it on the second turntable. He finds the same spot in the song that people are dancing to and he cues it up.
0: So that he can go from one record's break, and then when that's going back to the main music part, he switches the fader over to the second turntable, which is also playing that break, and he puts cues it up at the beginning.

0: He's essentially isolated and extended the best bit of the song, the instrumental breakdown where people are filling the dance floor and just going wild. By repeating and extending the break, Kool Herc has created one of the foundation stones of hip-hop.
1: And that's sort of the innovation that he brings to the whole scene.
0: The dexterity involved in doing that, you know, if it's never been done before, like now it's part of the culture, but like if it's never been done before, that's kind of an amazing thing.
1: Yeah, it really was. I mean, it was something that everybody left the party that night talking about. Like, here's Herc and he's playing the breaks. And this is the stuff that we love and want to get down to. And so he builds this reputation very quickly across the entire borough.
0: People come to see him play because it's not what they're hearing on the radio or what their parents are playing. This is fresh.
1: They're going to get something completely different. And that's why the scene begins to take off.
0: And so DJ Kool Herc has started something. He's not just giving young people in the Bronx a great party with music breaks to dance to. He's also giving them a place to get together, which is incredibly important at this moment in history, because just a few years before all of this, the Bronx was dominated by street gangs, and they were territorial.
1: When the gangs were at their peak, people segregated themselves by neighborhood, by block, and by ethnicity, by race, right? So you had black folks, African Americans on this side, you had Puerto Ricans on that side, and then north of them were white folks. And you didn't mix. Like, if you went to another block, you were actually probably in danger. People didn't know you from that hood, then you might be in danger. There's a massive gang peace treaty that happens in 1971, and so the gangs have kind of peaked, and they're kind of going away.

0: groups. And that kind of evolves as the years go by into emceeing, into what we now all know as rap music.
1: So these are all of the, like, the crucial pillars being sort of codified in real time.
0: Yeah.
1: That's wild.
0: And he was, it's wild. And he was also a graffiti writer as well. So he was cool. He was DJ Kool Herc. He was the kind of person that just had style. And style becomes the kind of currency that kids are trading on in the Bronx, as opposed to before, where your gang name or your gang affiliation was the currency that you were trading on that gave you status. Now it's like individual style. And that changes everything for not just that, you know, mini generation in the Bronx, but it changes everything for everyone all around the world.
1: So we've got DJ Kool Herc on the decks. We've got people on the mics with the beginnings of what we now recognize as rap. Let's talk about what's going on the dance floor, right? Because you say that everyone's coming, you know, starting to kind of get down. Mm-hmm. What is it that we're seeing on that dance floor?
0: Well, a lot of the dances at that particular time, people told me, were more of the James Brown dances, moving his feet in very fast time. He was moving up, moving down, and that kind of thing. Sometimes he would drop to a splits, you know? So those are the kinds of dances that folks were doing. And the idea was, there's a circle of folks, they call it the cypher, and you would come in and you'd get maybe a minute or so, or maybe even less if you weren't doing that well, to impress people with the style that you had. And then the next person would come in and try to do something that was even more jaw-dropping. And this is where things like the splits and going down to the floor and doing a lot of those types of gymnastic stuff, acrobatic type stuff, the evolution comes from that, from kids going week after week to compete against each other in the cypher and show what the styles are that are the dopest, the freshest.
1: So DJ crews developed, the kids are breakdancing, these block parties roll throughout the 1970s. And then, on the night of the 13th of July, 1977, all of the lights in New York go out. There is a massive power outage that leaves the city without electricity for over a day.
0: It's like somebody has reached down from the skies and just plucked all of the lights as if they were candles and snuffed them out. And so one thing that happens when the blackout happens is they realize, wow, there's all these DJ stores that we can break into, right? And like relieve them of their sound systems. And so all of these DJ stores like become first targets for some of the kids. And so when you talk to the kids who are younger, like 3 or 4 years younger than Herc and Cindy, they're like, man, we wanted to be rap crews. We wanted to have the sound systems. You know, we couldn't afford it, but now like there's a black market trade happening in all of these speakers and turntables and wires and, you know, amplifiers and all those kinds of things. And so what happens after July 13th is literally all these brand new crews start up. And the fall of 1977, you have like this resurgence in this new scene. All of these new dance styles are coming in, you know, all this new music, all of these rap crews are getting started. It's sort of this stylistic explosion. And that's the generation that actually goes on to become famous when the record companies come calling.
1: Because there's this massive influx of DJ equipment that kind of, let's just say, proliferates throughout
0: proliferates,
1: the city.
0: Yeah.
1: Let's go with that. Off the back of that, hip-hop just grows, and it makes its way from the streets into recording studios. And in 1979, the first commercial hip-hop track is recorded, Rapper's Delight by the Sugar Hill Gang. Interestingly, when it came out, it was seen as a novelty. Hip-hop was something that happened live at parties. It was a living, breathing thing. So how could you ever, people wondered, capture that on vinyl? But Rapper's Delight was a legitimate pop hit, and soon record labels saw big dollar signs.
0: When Rapper's Delight

0: comes along and it goes like global, right? Everybody's like, oh, well, actually, no, the records are the way to make the money. The record hit at the right time, you know? It was like people were kind of getting tired of disco music. It was kind of getting overexposed. And there was a need to be able to kind of make this available again to the younger folks. This is like me, I'm 12 years old on an island in Hawaii, like hearing this song, but it's like I can totally relate to it in a way that maybe I can't relate to some of the more baroque directions that dance music is taking at that time, or the more baroque versions of rock music at that particular time, right? Like this is something that's really direct, you know? A hip hop, a hippie to the hippie to the hip hop pop, you don't stop, you know, like that kind of stuff. It's like, yeah, I get that, you know? In a way that I can't explain, but I get it, right?
1: I said a hip hop, the hippie to the hip hop, you don't stop, the rocker to the bang bang boogie, say up jump the boogie to the rhythm of the boogie to beat.
0: That particular record gets exported all around the world, and wherever it lands, especially in places within the Black diaspora, the African diaspora, a whole bunch of other versions get started. So you can actually go back to 1979 and hear a Jamaican version of Rapper's Delight. You can hear a Brazilian version. You can hear German versions of Rapper's Delight. There's just a lot of different ways in which people pick up on it. And that record becomes really the one of the big records of 1979 and 1980.
1: One, two, three, four, tell me one, then my, what are you waiting for? Set a hip.
2: It's wild to think that the full version of Rapper's Delight was actually 15 minutes long. They did, of course, release a radio-friendly shorter version, and yeah, it became the first rap song to be in the pop charts and really did introduce a lot of people around the world to the sound of hip-hop. By the time you hit the 1980s, record companies obviously by this point completely realised that this thing's here to stay, and there is a lot of money to be made from hip-hop.
0: So, you know, like any kind of good entrepreneur, they start going to look for the artists. And that's where Grandmaster Flash comes in.

0: I think Grandmaster Flash is the person who really figures out how to build the hip hop show, how to turn like these random youth parties into a show. So he brings it into the nightclubs and he turns it into a show, an attraction, right? And then he's one of the first folks to get signed to a record label. And so Grandmaster Flash becomes the sort of brand name for this record label called Sugar Hill, which is the same record label that put out Rapper's Delight. Because he's the one that's legit. He's the one that's been there from the very beginning, brought hip hop all the way to the top, has the best, like what's recognized as the best rap crew. And he's the best DJ. And in many ways, Grandmaster Flash is the one that lifts hip hop to be considered as a serious art.
1: Like all of the best art, hip hop holds up a mirror to society. It reflects what is going on at a particular time and in a particular place. And in the 1980s, America was changing.
0: Ronald Reagan is now the president. There's a huge recession that's set in into the cities. Unemployment is skyrocketing, and Reagan is getting rid of social services. And so there's a feeling in the inner cities of hopelessness.
1: So Grandmaster Flash and his crew come up with a song, and they call it The Message.
0: And it starts off, broken glass everywhere.
2: People pissing on the stage, you know they just don't care. I can't take the smell, can't take the noise. Got no money to move out, I guess I got no choice.
0: And he goes into a rhyme that talks about a sort of second-class criminal who, before too long, he realizes that there's no way out but hanging himself in a jail cell.

0: going under.
1: And what this song does is it brings back the sort of testimonial aspect of Black freedom culture, of Black freedom music. It brings back the idea of the blues. It brings back the idea of being able to tell the truth in the face of a lot of lies. And the message becomes a huge, huge

0: hit in the summer of 1982 because of that. And it steers rap music in a different direction.
1: From there, we get this global movement. It becomes kind of the voice of generations. Mm. It still dominates charts after all these years. Why? Like, what is it about hip-hop that has made it so culturally central after all these years?
0: You know, hip-hop is something that even from the very beginning evolved dramatically over the course of every 3 years. Like, every 3 years would be a new stylistic shift and a whole bunch of new young people would be able to express themselves and be at the center of what was happening. And so it's a continuity in a way, right? That hip-hop remains very close to these neighborhoods that it was birthed from. And it's also the break, the change in that. The fact that the kid who was, you know, 14 years old when he first heard DJ Kool Herc can 3 years later, you know, have his own sound system and be able to express himself in his own kind of a way. It's still like that now in hip hop. And the dances turn over, maybe even faster than that now in the internet era. But I also think that there's something more fundamental, which is that it's born of the DNA of Black freedom culture. It is Black freedom culture. And within that is sort of two aspects of it. One is it's open source, right? It's something that everybody can get in, you know, to very easily find very accessible and to be able to just enjoy that moment of being in a crowd and moving all at the same time in the same directions. Everybody's expressing themselves through their bodies, you know, in time to this music. And I think that that's just something that's really, really profound. It's tapped into something that's deep inside each of us, that need for belonging and acceptance and the freedom to be who we are.
1: Jeff Chang is a former hip-hop journalist and the author of the book Can't Stop, Won't Stop, A History of the Hip-Hop Generation. This episode was produced by Zoe Ferguson and Ellie Parnell. The sound engineer was Angie Grant. If you have a story like this, could be from any chapter in history, I don't care, like space travel, music history, I'm into it all. If you've got an idea for a story, let us know. All you need to do is email us, noonesawitcoming@abc.net.au. We read all of them, we investigate all of them, and the best stories end up right here in your pod. No One Saw It Coming is, of course, made on Gadigal land in Sydney, Australia, for ABC Radio National. I'm Mark Fennell, and yes, I will be back next week with a brand new episode. Until then, bye.
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5: What's the biggest expense for the Australian government? What does it shell out the most on, according to the budget handed down a few weeks back? After grants to states, it's the age pension and the National Disability Insurance Scheme, the NDIS. The government's so worried about the growing cost of the NDIS, it's unveiled a suite of measures to slow it. But bigger than the NDIS, more expensive and set to grow about as fast, is a handout not listed in the budget's expenses table. It's the so-called tax expenditure on superannuation. That's right, almost as big as payments to aged pensioners and bigger than the payouts for the NDIS are the tax benefits delivered to users of superannuation, the bulk of whom earn above-average incomes. They cost the government about as much to deliver as they would if it paid the cash directly into bank accounts. But because it delivers them through

0: The tax system into super accounts, most of us, most of the time, don't see them. The really good thing about tax expenditures, from the point of view of those who get them, is that they're near invisible. Until this latest budget, when the Treasurer ripped away the cloak covering the tax concession for capital gains. What's next? Welcome to The Economy Stupid on ABC Radio National with me, Peter Martin, and our guest this week, Kerry Sadiq, who's Professor of Taxation at the Queensland University of Technology and has been tracking the twists and turns in the way we've treated tax expenditures over the past six decades, and Richard Dennis, who's Chief Executive of the Australia Institute and who, like me, is obsessed with things that are invisible and really wants them to be seen. Welcome, Kerry, and welcome, Richard.
1: Thanks, Peter.
2: Thanks, Peter. Delighted to be here.
0: Richard, can I ask you first, off the top of your head, what's your least favourite tax expenditure, the least defensible? We've already mentioned superannuation, so I've bagged that one. What's the one you most dislike?
1: Well, super's the one I most dislike, obviously. It's enormous and unfair. But the one that just sort of sticks out as what the hell is the fact that we tax jet fuel cheaper than we tax the petrol that people drive their cars around in. So
0: why on earth would we do that?
1: Well, obviously, as a society, we came together and through our parliament thought, you know what, if we had to help anyone with their transport needs, it should be people who fly a lot. Now, I don't know what the real answer is, but thanks to the data we get in the budget, in the budget papers, the tax expenditure statements, we can see this. And because we can see this, we can go and ask the people we vote for, what did you do that for? You know, and there's going to be a big debate about when we should increase fuel excise for passenger vehicles. The government gave us a temporary respite recently for 3 months, end of June. That's likely to come back up, but what's with the cheap jet fuel? And no one's ever had to explain it. That's why tax expenditures are so powerful.
0: Kerry, tax expenditures used to be completely invisible. Indeed, the name didn't exist until the 1960s. What happened? How was the concept made visible in the US and in Australia?
2: Well, the concept actually came from a guy called Stanley Surry, and he served as Assistant Secretary for Tax Policy in the United States. And he first coined the term in 1967, so nearly 60 years ago. And what he was referring to is tax concessions offered by government that he believed should be looked at just like their direct spending programs.
0: Because they're the same. When did we pick up on that in Australia and how?
2: We actually picked up on it quite early, back in 1972, 1973, with Prime Minister Gough Whitlam, who actually asked for H.C. Coombs, the former Reserve Bank of Australia governor, to have a look at the spending of the previous government. But what Coombs did is look at 48 disguised tax expenditures. And that actually broke new ground in Australia because that report provided comprehensive information outlining the nature of the expenditures, the cost, the date of introduction, the commitment, purpose, operation. And then it sort of made various comments around what we should be doing about these tax expenditures. So, for example, Coombs way back in 1973 said that we should be limiting their terms, not making them last forever.
0: I think it was a limit of 3 years.
2: Yes, way back in 1973.
0: So part of that would be working out the reason for the tax expenditure, spelling it out, at least for the record. Peter Costello, the Coalition Treasurer, received, I suppose, a wake-up call on this in 1993. The Howard Costello government had set up a commission of audit. They often do this when a new government comes in to look at previous policies, just as the Whitlam government had done. It also recommended action on tax

0: expenditures. What did the Commission of Audit recommend?
1: It recommended regular reporting, mandatory reporting. That's now known as the Tax Expenditures and Insights Statement. It's normally released around December, January each year when we're on Christmas holidays and not taking much notice of the documents that the government releases. My biggest complaint is what it doesn't require is that ongoing evaluation. I'm absolutely all for transparency, just like you and Richard. But transparency for the sake of transparency does absolutely nothing. We need to action that transparency.
0: Why do you think we are not evaluating, Richard? We're reporting, at least the Treasury is reporting now, the 300 biggest ones, but most of the time that seems to be it.
2: Look, great question. And, you know, my answer, having kind of been around these issues for nearly 30 years now, is that in Canberra, you know, populists ask for cash and the serious players ask for tax expenditures because they know that once you sneak them in, no one notices. They know they avoid the annual appropriations type processes. And they know they're a bit complicated. And, you know, that complexity combined with the sort of lack of visibility makes keeping them a lot handier. Like, everyone knows that we have duty-free tobacco and duty-free alcohol at the airport, but try finding someone in government, and I don't mean a minister, I mean a senior public servant in any of the relevant departments to give you the policy rationale for duty-free, and you will not get further than, yeah, it's been there a long time. But let me give you another kind of related example. The government's just come out and said, hey, look, everybody, you know, just we'll help you out at tax time. And I don't mind this, by the way. I just explain that this is, you know, where people don't see into the complexity. The government said, look, if you just want to claim up to $1,000, that's fine. Just, you know, you don't need any receipts. Just ask for $1,000.
0: Instant tax deduction.
2: Yeah, good. Oh, tick, tick, tick. Simplicity, good. You know, popular, good. But that means that someone on the top tax bracket gets $485 for not asking. Someone on the 30% tax bracket gets $300 for not asking. And low-income earners might get $0 or $200. So,
0: and that's not at all visible.
2: No.
0: Until you mentioned it, I hadn't realised that. The Audit Office has examined tax expenditures, Kerry. It's examined them twice. What is it recommended?
1: Yeah, you're right, Peter. The Audit Office has looked at it twice, and each time they've suggested better integration of tax expenditures into the budget process and a systematic review to ensure that tax expenditures continue to meet their intended objectives.
0: Hang on, their intended objectives. So they've recommended that we actually work out what the objectives for tax expenditures are.
1: Well, that's the irony, and that's what Richard has been talking about. We often don't even know what the objectives of these expenditures are, or in fact, if we outlined them, we'd find out that the objectives perhaps are not palatable.
0: Has the government acted on either of those recommendations, repeated recommendations, a year apart?
1: I don't want to be overly critical because we do have our tax expenditures and insights statement.
0: Every January, every Christmas holidays.
1: It's always a Christmas present for people who read it. And each year, the information has improved. So, for example, the last couple of years, we've seen demographic data, which is fantastic because for researchers like me, what that demographic data shows is that it's high-income earning men who get the most benefits. But essentially, we are well behind a lot of other developed countries, particularly our OECD member countries. We just don't report and manage the same way that other countries do.
0: Do other countries treat them as expenditures and review them as expenditures?
1: Yes. Some countries do. They actually treat them as being the equivalent of direct expenditures and assess them on that basis. And they also have what we call sunset clauses.
0: I'm wondering, though, Richard, whether what's just happened in the budget has sort of changed that. Even though the Expenditure Review Committee doesn't need to look at tax expenditures, doesn't need to look at them, it just has.
2: Absolutely.
0: And maybe this means that things will get more serious. Maybe this means they'll be subjected to more scrutiny from here on.
2: Look, I hope so. And, you know, I think what the government's done in terms of the announced reforms to capital gains tax and negative gearing

0: in trusts. I think that's both good policy and it's good process in that it has come from these tax expenditure statements. And, you know, at the Australia Institute, we used to calculate for ourselves what we thought the percentage of capital gains tax discount going to the top 10% of income earners were, or the percentage of benefits from trusts going to different groups. And we could use census and other data to do that. But it's so much better that Treasury now does it itself. And now that they do it, it's so stonkingly obvious to anyone that even flicks through it.
1: The top 10% get half of the benefits of the capital gains tax discount.
0: Exactly.
1: Almost all of the benefits of franking credits.
0: That's right. And the vast majority of superannuation benefits, and I'm going to guess most of the benefits of the subsidised jet fuel as well. So these kind of distributional analyses that Treasury is now doing, I think, are really important. And I don't think it's a coincidence that early in his treasurership, Jim Chalmers kind of got Treasury to start publishing that data. And then a year or two later, it's like, look at this problem. I think we should fix it. The next step is to get people to really understand that giving people a free lunch is the same thing as paying for their lunch. You'll often hear conservative politicians say, oh, don't worry about tax expenditures. It's just, you know, giving people the tax that they were going to pay back. It doesn't really count. But imagine if I owned a restaurant and I got to give, you know, free lunches to my wealthy friends while charging everybody else full freight for their lunch. Is it a benefit to get a free lunch from someone? You bet. And when it's the government, when it's our elected representatives handing out those free lunches, the parliament and the public should really scrutinise not just who's getting them, but, yeah, why? Why is anyone getting these free lunches?
1: Kerry, you must feel at times, probably like Richard, as if you're sort of speaking a different language. One of the things we often hear is that government spending costs us money, a tax cut saves us money. Might they be right that they're in fact not the same thing?
2: Absolutely not. They are exactly the same thing economically. There is no doubt, and I think Richard has described it beautifully with his free lunch example. How can you possibly see any difference? The difference lies in the politics and the perception. So politicians can sell these tax expenditures really easily when they bring them in, and we can see how difficult it is for politicians to sell their removal.
1: Can I do this quick quiz? And it's the quiz I like to do on this topic, because some people say they know what's a tax cut and they know what's spending, and the two are different, they say. I want you listening now to answer me this, and then we'll ask, I guess, whether they know the answer. What is Australia's private health insurance rebate? It costs the government $7 billion per year, but is that $7 billion spending, costing the government money, or is it a tax expenditure costing the government revenue? Your time starts now. Do you even know the answer, Kerry? Do you even know the answer, Richard?
0: I think they changed it.
1: That's right. It was one.
2: It did.
1: And then it got changed to the other. But the measure itself
0: didn't change.
1: Was broadly the same. Mm-hmm. Mm-hmm. So tax expenditures, in some sense, are expenditures, and we're going to turn our attention to the biggest of them. And a warning, you might be affronted. Some of the biggest are in our backyards. We're exploring what tax expenditures are, what the big ones are, here on The Economy Stupid on ABC Radio National, with me, Peter Martin, this week joined by expenditure sleuths Kerry Sadiq from the Queensland University of Technology and Richard Dennis from the Australia Institute. Richard, when we mention the big one, the biggest tax expenditure at the top of the list prepared by Treasury, some of us are going to get defensive. They'll argue that if tax expenditures are deviations from normal, our biggest one isn't a deviation from normal at all. It's a question of what is normal. That expenditure, by the way, are tax-free gains on the family home. Do baselines, benchmarks, they're called, decisions about what's normal, really matter when you're defining a tax expenditure? In fact, is it like the second front in the war over whether a tax break is a tax break or not?
0: Oh, absolutely.

0: Absolutely, absolutely. So, yes, is the default setting that we pay tax when someone puts money in our pocket? If yes, then saying you don't have to pay any tax when you make capital gains selling your house is by definition a tax expenditure. Now, people recoil at that and say, oh, that's terrible, houses are special. Well, that's the thing about Parliament. We're allowed to treat houses as special. We are. That's the point. That's why no one pays tax, and it's why people that literally own $40 million mansions and then sell them for $50 million go, oh, but the $10 million capital gain I made is obviously tax-free. So, yeah, we're allowed to treat the capital gain on houses as tax-free if we want to, and clearly in Australia we seem to want to do that. But the tax expenditure statement forces us to keep track of the cost of that decision, as it should.
1: Is this an issue around the world, Kerry? Indeed, you can't really compare tax expenditures, I suppose, because what's normal in one country is different in another.
2: The tax expenditures themselves can be different, but because the OECD does a lot of work around tax expenditures and the IMF does work and there are labs that research this, there does tend to be a fairly standard benchmark that we use. And it's academic and technical, so I won't bore everyone with it.
1: You're part of that process.
2: I am. So in essence, Peter, we do have a benchmark. Now, there are variations built into that. We see that in Australia. We see it in other jurisdictions. But I think people know what a tax concession or a tax expenditure looks like. They know when someone's getting a benefit that they're not.
1: Let's look at the big one. That one I mentioned, should we scrap it? Should we scrap the fringe benefits tax exemption for the family home, or at least scrap it for those really expensive homes you were talking about, Richard?
0: Yes, I think we should absolutely cap the capital gains tax exemption for the so-called family home because, to be crystal clear, there are family homes that are costing tens of millions of dollars. And the tax system, combined with the way that banks like to structure loans, gives very wealthy people really strong incentives to buy absolutely the most expensive house they can get their hands on and then load it up with the cheapest debt you can get, which is a debt secured against your so-called family home. So as income inequality gets worse in Australia, as those at the top gobble up a larger and larger share of our income, it's inevitable that the price of trophy homes is going to rise a lot faster than the price of two-bedroom apartments 40 minutes from the city.
1: You're suggesting that high-income people don't have homes with many, many, many bedrooms and double tennis courts only because they like those things.
0: Well, it's fascinating, isn't it? Everyone wants to talk about housing supply. Everyone wants to talk about high density, all these things. It's like, all right, what if there was no big tax benefit to having a harbourfront block of land with a tennis court, enormous swimming pool, a bungalow, blah, blah, blah. Now, to be clear, if someone wants to blow that much money on that, I'm not going to tell them not to, but we've got a tax system that says you'd be mad to not park tens of millions of dollars in a harbourfront house if you can afford to, because as I said, these trophy homes are finite in number. So as the income inequality gets worse, as the wealth of billionaires rises faster than the wealth of people working in aged care, it's inevitable that the price of those trophy homes is going to rise faster than average.
1: So how would you wind it back?
0: Oh, just pick a number, pick a number that doesn't scare too many people. And
1: 20
0: say,
1: million, 10 million?
0: Oh, you're a bit conservative. I still think $1 million is a lot of money. But, yeah, let's pick 5 or 10. But, again, let's be clear. And this is
1: your
0: important.
1: Capital gain above that would be taxed, but not below that.
0: Correct. And, you know, I'm an economist. I've taught economics. I've got all the qualifications. It's okay for me to say this. A lot of policy and politics is making up numbers. All right, so there's no right number, 5 million, 7.2, maybe 8.3 or 10, right? These are made up numbers. But if the made up number aligns with some sense of the distribution of the price of houses and it aligns with some sense of people's perception of fair enough, then those made up numbers become quite important.
1: What would be on your list, Kerry?

0: would focus on some of the ones with numbers, capital gains tax, our superannuation system, but I'd also be looking at, you know, jet fuel, some of the ones that Richard has talked about. We need to look at these expenditures and say, are they harming or are they doing our country good?
1: What about the goods and services tax, Richard? We have exemptions there. We exempt private school fees. We also exempt fresh food.
2: Yeah, and private school fees, private health insurance, financial services and fresh food. You know, back when the GST was getting negotiated, of course, Peter Costello and John Howard really, really wanted it on fresh... Well, they wanted it on all food. The Democrats were in balance of power. They used their casting vote in the Senate because Labor was opposed to the GST and said, well, how about we carve fresh food out? There was lots of meetings with whiteboards and the definition of fresh food got thrashed out with, you know, all sorts of products getting included or excluded. But to be clear, Peter Costello and John Howard always wanted private school fees to be excluded. And there was almost no conversation about that. Now, over time, the number of Australians going to private schools has increased a lot. The price of the most expensive private schools is rising, as you would expect, in line with growing income of our wealthiest Australians. So the cost of carving out private school fees is rising very quickly. But what people probably don't realise listening is if you take your kid for piano lessons, you pay GST on it. If you take your kid skiing, you pay GST on it. If you, you know, do any so-called extracurricular activities with your kid outside of school hours, you pay GST. But a lot of private schools have done a very good job of bundling up a whole bunch of what look like hobbies and what look like sports and including them in the educational curriculum, which, drumroll please, means there's no GST on the ski trip. There's no GST on the piano lessons.
1: Kerry, are you hopeful? I ask this because the Treasurer's just taken action on capital gains tax. He's been following the tax expenditures statement closely for years. He's upgraded it since taking office. Might this be the beginning of attacking other tax expenditures?
0: I am certainly hopeful, and clearly this most recent budget has tackled a lot of the really expensive tax expenditures and those hidden expenditures with that upside down effect where wealthy Australians are the beneficiaries rather than Australians on lower income brackets. Let's hope it translates into, you know, a solid foundation for actually looking at all of those 300 tax expenditures and not just the really expensive ones. Absolutely, we want to focus on the dollar amount. But as I said earlier, you know, let's go back and have a look at what they're trying to achieve and whether they align with what we want to look like as a country.
1: You're aware that people listening to you will say, aha, Kerry has identified the Jim Chalmers hit list and they just need to look at the document. There's a secret plan to remove all sorts of things, including the tax-free treatment of the family home.
0: Well, yeah, we will see what happens. Only time will tell.
1: Richard, Kerry, thank you. Before we go, as is traditional on this program, anything to look out for in the days and weeks ahead? Kerry.
0: I'm going to be interested to see the politics and the media framing around these tax expenditures that have been proposed in the budget.
1: It's already begun. I saw a headline saying billionaires oppose.
0: Yeah. So I think that's what we're going to look out for is that narrative and the politics that come into play. Because as I said, tax expenditures, you know, economically, exactly the same as direct expenditures. The difference is in the politics and the perception.
1: Richard.
2: Well, I think the one to watch out for is June 30, because the government used a tax expenditure to make petrol cheaper for us when Donald Trump attacked Iran. And that was a temporary reduction in fuel excise. That's due to come off on June 30. But at the same time, the Prime Minister is going to have to tell us we can't afford to keep that temporary petrol tax excise in place. He's telling everyone that we can afford to keep giving away more than half the gas we export for free. And to tie a bow in this, when we give gas away for free, it doesn't show up in the budget papers. It doesn't even show up in the tax expenditure statements. But it's a very generous gift of our government to the gas export industry. So, yeah, it's a nice combination of political pressure. The government will be under pressure to keep petrol cheap, and they're under pressure to collect more revenue from gas. Watching them explain why motorists have to see their petrol price go up, but the gas industry gets to keep their cheap gas, that's going to be fun to watch.
1: Richard Dennis, budget watcher and tax watcher at the Australia Institute, and Kerry Sadiq, professor of taxation and tax expenditures guru at the Queensland University of Technology. Thank you both so much.
2: Thank you.
0: Thanks, Peter.
1: And thank you for listening. 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If you have any thoughts or questions or comments, no economic question is stupid, you can email us. Harold has done that via theeconomy.stupid@abc.net.au. Harold writes, quick thought on the capital gains tax changes. There's some pushback from people complaining that removing the discount is penalising them, which is understandable, given that they'll have to pay more tax going forward. I suggest, Harold says, an alternative approach to framing it. Imagine if instead we lived in a world where all income was taxed the same way, regardless of whether it came from wages or assets. Whether that should be the case is a topic for another day. Imagine the government then saying, OK, you asset holders only, we're going to introduce a capital gains tax discount and you won't have to pay as much tax, but you poor wage earners, you won't get the discount, you'll have to pay full tax. I think the community would be outraged. Harold writes, and that's exactly the point, as it happens, that Richard and Kerry have been making today. Daniel, who's no longer a smoker, has written in about last week's program on illegal tobacco. He writes, these outlets are everywhere. It's just insane. One point your program missed is about packaging. The illegal tobacco has very nice, attractive packaging. The legal tobacco has ugly, awful, plain packaging. Even if the price were the same between the two, I know which one I'd rather buy, just based on presentation. He also writes, I find it utterly shocking and baffling that governments have just let this happen. I've lived in virtual mafia states before corruption gets going, and I know what it's like. Thank you, Daniel. The address, theeconomy.stupid@abc.net.au. Thanks to producer Sam Carmody. I'm Peter Martin. We'll see you next week.
3: A confession, a memory, a lie. What if all three could be wrong? Forensic is a new series from All in the Mind, unpacking the hidden psychology of crime solving. Why innocent people confess, how memories can be rewritten, the science behind true crime. All in the Mind, Forensic. 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
4: ABC News with Andrew Kaloupas. A US media report claims the United States and Iran have reached an outline agreement to extend their ceasefire, dependent on the approval of President Donald Trump. Here's Nick Parmiter.
5: According to the report by Axios, the two sides have agreed on a 60-day memorandum of understanding to extend the truce and launch negotiations on Iran's nuclear program, but the plan still needs President Trump's sign-off. The report has prompted oil prices to reverse course and trade lower. Mr. Trump has repeatedly claimed the end of the war is close, but a day ago said he wasn't yet satisfied by the negotiations and that the US was not discussing easing sanctions, one of Tehran's demands. It comes as the two sides have again traded attacks. Iran says it's attacked a US airbase in Kuwait in retaliation for American strikes, which Washington says targeted the Iranian drone system.
4: The Israeli military has carried out a strike on the Lebanese capital, Beirut, as it continues its offensive against Hezbollah. Here's the BBC's Lina Sinjab.
6: This is the first time Beirut has been targeted since early May when Israel assassinated a member of Hezbollah's Radwan forces. Today's strike happened in Shuifat area.

0: In the southern suburb of Dahiyeh, a Hezbollah stronghold. Thousands of people fled Dahiyeh this week after Israel's Prime Minister Benjamin Netanyahu said the IDF would intensify its attacks on Lebanon. While Beirut was spared for the past few weeks, the south has been bombed daily. Those attacks have now intensified and Israel has expanded its ground operation, forcing tens of thousands of civilians to flee their homes.
1: A 34-year-old Melbourne woman who returned from a Syrian detention camp last year has been charged with terrorism offences. The woman was arrested Thursday and has appeared in court charged with being a member of a terrorist organisation and entering or remaining in declared areas. Federal police allege she travelled to Syria in 2013 or 2014 and returned to Australia September last year after being detained at Syria's Al-Hol detention camp. AFP Deputy Commissioner Hilda Sirek says she's the fourth ISIS-linked woman to be charged with terrorism-related offences in the past month.
2: I won't outline our operational strategies or who could face charges in the future, but I will confirm investigations are continuing in all recent adult female returnees who spent time in internally displaced persons camps in Syria.
1: Swiss police say a knife attack at a train station that left three people injured was an act of terrorism. A 31-year-old Swiss-Turkish national is in custody following the incident, which happened at Winterthur, about 20 kilometres north of Zurich. Police say the suspect had previously been reported in 2015 for spreading Islamic State group propaganda. The three victims of the attack are receiving hospital care, with one requiring surgery. The federal government is being urged to punish scam perpetrators as it announces a new plan aimed at reimbursing victims. Under its new proposal, the federal government will require banks, telcos, and digital platforms to automatically compensate victims who are scammed through their services up to $3,000. Love scam victim Jan Marshall says that while the government has increased protections for victims compared to her case over a decade ago, more needs to be done to penalise offenders.
3: I understand the government is trying to do things. It's very difficult because of the jurisdictional issues where most of the perpetrators are overseas. But I really just think I'm not sure how much it helps to give somebody a $3,000 payment.
1: A football supporters group is doubtful a probe into FIFA 2 weeks ahead of the World Cup in North America will eventuate in any real changes in ticket prices. The states of New York and New Jersey have announced an investigation into FIFA, calling the way it sets ticket prices a gauntlet of confusion, fake scarcity and impossibly high prices. FIFA has previously defended its practices, saying it's responding to high demand. But Pat Clancy of the Football Association, Supporters Association of Australia, says things must change before the next World Cup. You're up to date with the latest from ABC News. For more news at any time, download the ABC Listen app.
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5: Today's conversation includes references to drug use. 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
16: Jaden Sheridan grew up in regional Victoria, in a town where the future looked pretty grim. And for Jaden, home wasn't any kind of refuge either. His mum wasn't always able to look after him. His biological dad wasn't in the picture at all. So Jaden slept at his nan's or couch surfed. At one point, he lived in an empty commission home with his best mate, whose family were all in jail. Not surprisingly, all of this instability made Jaden a lost and angry kid. He got in trouble for fighting, he sold drugs, and he took them. But in the midst of the chaos around him, the local skate park was one place where Jaden found security.

0: security and identity. Then when Jaden was just 17, he got some life-changing news. He was going to be a father. And with no positive male role models in sight, Jaden went straight to the place he knew best, the skate park, where he worked out himself how to be a good dad and along the way how to help change his town for the better. Jaden ended up founding his own charity called Gnarly Neighbours, which teaches kids how to skate and where Jaden is the kind of role model he never had. Hi, Jaden.
1: Hello.
0: How did you get your first proper skateboard? What's that story?
1: That one's actually a funny one. I won my first decent skateboard that wasn't the Kmart kind of just where you could get your hands on through Toasted TV.
0: What pray tell is Toasted TV?
1: So Toasted TV was the Cartoon Network kind of thing before school that everyone would watch and most people would know as Cheese TV. I was in that weird little age category where it ticked over and they had Pip and Dan on there. Same cartoons, just different hosts. And there was a photo competition on there and I entered it and I was begging my mum to send the envelope away. And one day I rocked home from school and there was a massive package there and my stepdad and mum were kind of scratching their heads like, what is this? So I opened it up and it was an Australian brand Q-Day skateboard and couldn't have went to someone more like stoked. It just made my life at that point. Like it was the best thing ever.
0: So you won the skateboard from a TV competition. What was different about skating with that better board? How did it feel? Do you remember?
1: Just the smoothness and stuff. Like the skateboards that are pushed out to Kmart and stuff like that and the wheels are just like the lowest quality. They don't do what they're meant to. The bearings, they don't turn properly and it can really discourage people from skateboarding. So having that cool skateboard plus the brownie points for being like a rad skater helped a lot.
0: What did it look like? Did it have good graphics and stuff?
1: It was fluoro pink and black. I think I was that kid running around, never had the Vans, wasn't lucky enough for the Vans, but I had the pink checkered Dunlop Volleys. So I thought it was pretty hip. It was pretty fitting.
0: How old were you when you first started skating?
1: I think I was 9. Yeah, so I've been skating just turned 30 the other day. So, yeah, 21 years.
0: And was it something that you kind of took to right away?
1: Yeah, 100%. So that's what my brain grabbed onto. That was like, I always said stuff team sports.
0: Why? Why didn't team sports work
1: for you? I had the coordination of a newborn giraffe. And I think I was too insecure and stuff like that, maybe to yell out for the ball. And once I got the ball, didn't know what to do with it. It's like I'd eaten popcorn. Yeah, so it just kind of, it was a way I could show my creativity, be myself, have a different style to everyone else, but it'd still be okay. And just going to the skate park and having that common interest with people really helped.
0: So the town where you grew up, Jaden, what kind of place was it when you were a kid?
1: Well, it's Seymour. So Seymour is an hour and a half north of Melbourne. It's been labelled as the end of somewhere, middle of nowhere quite a few times. And growing up there, that's exactly how it felt. It's top 9% disadvantaged towns in Victoria. Low socioeconomic. I think a third of the town is commission housing and a third of the average income is less than $500 per household. So DV rate is triple the state's average. It's a dumping ground for a lot of people that are coming out of jail or low socioeconomic backgrounds.
0: So as a little kid, before you were, I guess, kind of aware of that, was it a place with a lot of freedom? Like I imagine there's bush around and how would you spend your time as a little kid outside?
1: Being a little kid there and like being kind of ignorant, like ignorance is bliss to that side of it and not seeing that, it was so much fun. We would run around, we'd always have bindies in our feet, sometimes glass because we never had shoes on, running around on bikes, always getting hurt, learning them life lessons, the crucial ones, going to the shops. It's like kids these days don't know, like they've got a phone, so if they are on the way to the shops and they hurt themselves or need help, they call. We didn't have that back then. So there's a lot of life lessons we got from it, kind of being a bit more not so polished and like looked after.
0: It's a small town. So is it the kind of place where everyone knows what's going on with everyone else? apes.
1: Yeah, literally, if they're not related. So it's got a population of about 7,000. Because the population is so small and we're in that top 9% disadvantage, the overlap of the wrong paths crossing is very high.
0: What about your own family, Jaden? What was going on at home for you?
1: When I was younger, we lived on the other side of town, which is the reason I can't ignore it now. My mum, at a young age, found she had some problems mentally. So she's now, I think, diagnosed with bipolar, which she's medicated for now and doing really well. But I think everyone falls into that category and Seymour falling with the wrong crowds and getting involved in drugs and such. And I think that took a big effect on her mental health without her knowing, and just she didn't have the lessons or wasn't taught the right way of how to deal with things and stuff like that. So home life kind of then...
0: Was she a drug user as well?
1: It was just maybe like smoking like marijuana and stuff. But from there, that kind of led to like a decline, which also brought to light all the things that she hadn't known about her mental health and stuff like that. So I remember when I was younger, there was one thing which I think helped change things for her as well, that she had a fight with my stepfather at the time. And there's a few instances like where she'd kind of started, probably her words, like lose the plot a bit, where she had all kind of come to a conclusion, where she had tried to, that escalated to her trying to take her life because her mental wasn't okay.
0: So when you were, 8, 9 at home and your mum was struggling with this mental health stuff that wasn't being treated properly and using maybe marijuana, which can exacerbate a lot of that, what did that mean for what she was like to be around for you as a little kid?
1: So at this stage, I was about 5, 6 or something like that. Because I was so young, that kind of stuck with me as something I remembered, and there wasn't much else around there. There was some fights and stuff in the neighbourhood that I can vividly remember, and some like things that might be trauma to a lot of people. I actually think I blocked out all these things, and it's not like emotionally blocked out. I could still remember them, but it wasn't like when I tell the story, it wasn't hard to talk about. I could just talk so freely on it. And I've come to realise as an adult and recently having like a panic attack that I had this feeling of like a big pointy pyramid, black, rushing towards me. And it was so immense that it felt like a car crash. And being young and not knowing any better and not being able to remember when I felt that feeling, but remembering the feeling in my head that was like the future, and that's how I was going to die, and I was going to die in a car crash or something. And then I, as an adult recently, the last couple of years, I had one, and it was a panic attack. I was in bed, and like business stresses and stuff like that and life just kind of got me a little bit, and I had this feeling, and it was like an Instagram like story reel of like flicking through it really quick, and all these traumas I had from a young age came back to me and it was like a quick gasp, and I was like, and it was like I'd put all these trauma and things I'd experienced as a kid as like puzzle pieces in this box, and I've put them in order so I could just get on with it and not have to deal with the emotion side. But then after that happened, it kind of shook that box for me, and I kind of realised there's all these things that were actual detrimental to my mental health as a kid that I had processed myself and kind of rearranged. So I think there's a fair few things like that. So as a kid, I was none the wiser to it all, if you know what I mean. And it just felt like the norm.
0: When you were still pretty young, your mum and stepdad decided to move up to Queensland. Why was that?
1: That was shortly after all these problems. I think just seeing the kind of rip that Seymour can pull people into very quickly. I think they just wanted like a better...
0: A fresh start.
1: Fresh start, yeah, and that's exactly what it became up there.
0: And what was life like for you in Queensland?
1: Oh, it was phenomenal. It was the best. Like, I've got the best memories. Like, I'm on a trip right now taking my son through the best time of my life, or back then the best time of my life, to show him everywhere. And
0: why? What was different? What felt different?

0: And we're going to move to Townsville, and that's when they had some big floods. So I think they had a hurricane. And so we had already left the house and got stuck in accommodation. When we got stuck in accommodation, it was obviously just a money pit. And my mum got sick of living out of bag, I think, and just said, well, we got to go back to Seymour. So she up and left back to Seymour, and that's kind of very pivotal to how life went for, I think, all of us down there.
1: What was it like to be back in that little town again?
0: In Queensland, before I left, I was bullied pretty bad in school. So when I got to Seymour, for me, it was the fresh start. The fresh start, not knowing any better and wanting to fit in somewhere so badly. I just felt like I had something to prove. And obviously had no one knew me there. Even if they knew my mum and family back there, that was about it. So I just had to prove myself to try to be cool. Like, I wanted to be that cool kid because I didn't ever have the opportunity to do that. And then that led to me at a young age trying to fit in with the older kids, lying about things, going out drinking from 12 years old. And I had no older siblings. Like, no one had responsibility for me. So no one really cared, or, like, if they cared, who were they going to kind of tell about it?
1: Was your mum keeping much of an eye on you at that point?
0: I think, like, I guess I would say that was a different time. Like, in a small town, it was easy for me to just go out and do things. Like, she didn't know I was going out to do all this stuff. And once I did get caught for going out drinking, I passed out somewhere and someone had let her know, I did get grounded. Like, it wasn't like she was like, oh, yeah, cool, just go do what you want. She still did care.
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3: Today on Conversations, teen dad turned skate teacher and mentor, Jaden Sheridan.
1: You got involved in fighting. What do you remember about that?
0: I think, it started just in school and just the typical schoolyard toxic masculinity that's, I think, ingrained. And
1: it's just a mystery to me, that urge that lots of young guys have. Like, do you remember wanting to fight, or did you kind of feel you had to?
0: Definitely felt like I had to. Yeah, for sure. Which is a big journey I'm going down now to help other people, and especially school-age students, realise it's not the way. But people had older brothers and stuff like that, and I didn't get into the fighting. Like, I tried to ignore it as much as possible and not get involved, and then it started to happen in school to defend myself and stuff like that. I think it didn't come more prominent until I was a bit older, and I had some hardships. I was just angry at the world, and that's what led me to go down the path of fighting a lot and getting into a lot of trouble.
1: You ended up being put on probation. Was that for fighting, Jaden?
0: That was for fighting. So I think what led to all of this is home life. So my stepdad and my mother were using marijuana after getting back there again. And then they split up, and then that kind of took my mum into a bit of a spiral, probably feeling sorry for herself once again, no tools. And then, so from there was a string of boyfriends, me just going out, and kind of I couldn't be at home because my mum was using drugs, and her mental health, she became unwell again. She said her meds had been changed over and stuff like that. So she was dealing with her own stuff and couldn't be the parent to us that she probably wanted to be as well. And so from there, it was just kind of that trying to prove myself to other people. And then once things started getting worse and worse, was kicked out of school. And then from there, the skate park just became the sanctuary, as we've kind of mentioned, and the role models there just weren't positive. It wasn't a good place to find anyone to look up to. So I think that's where it began and led down to me being on probation, was just being angry at the world and wanting to stamp authority.

0: into the world and make myself known and prove myself to these who weren't positive role models and these people that I was once looking up to. And now there's very few like doing well now and being on the straight and narrow. And it's either heavily involved in drugs, in jail for drug offences, murder, attempted murder, if not their life taken away as a product of that. That was the circle we were in.
1: After you were put on probation, it was decided that you couldn't go back and live with your mum. So where were you sent? Who did you go and live with?
0: So I was shipped off to go live with my uncle, and he was fresh out of jail and swore he was not using.
1: Where was he living?
0: So he was living in WA. So, yeah, so he was living just out of Perth. And then when I got up there, it was very obvious that he was still using. He was a heroin addict. And I got up there, and after moving in with him, he got kicked out of the house a week later. And then he would take me to go to work or go skate or something like that, and be really would work for however long, and then he would just go pick up some friends and would sit in car parks for hours either waiting for him to get his drugs or him doing the drugs, and I'd just be there, and his girlfriend at the time didn't know, so I was kind of like the little scapegoat.
1: How old were you?
0: I was about 14, 15 when that happened. I remember having like a CD in the car, and it was like a Bliss and Esso CD, and I felt like that CD parented me in the way that when I was in the car, that's all I had. So I would just listen to that on repeat. I can tell you every single word of every single lyric on that thing, because that's all I had to look forward to.
1: Was there any other adult in Perth who had their eyes on you, like a teacher or anybody?
0: I was actually very fortunate when he lost the house. We had no choice but to move in with his girlfriend's family. It was a little three-bedroom house with about like eight to ten of us living there. And it was one of the best senses of family at that time for me. It was actually beautiful. Like it wasn't ideal, and it wasn't, but it was for me, it felt so good. Like there was a household of Indigenous family, half Yamaji, half Noongar, and I kind of just fell into their culture and their ways of things, and it was such an eye-opener for me moving from this small little bogan town where it's so easy to fall into racist, bigotry, misogynistic and everything ways, and just like it was my first mind opening to like different cultures and stuff like that.
1: You know, it's so clear that that's, in terms of what was going on with your uncle and his drug use, a terrible thing to happen around a kid.
0: Yeah.
1: Are you angry looking back, or how do you think about those adults from this place in your life, looking back at what you were thrown into at that age?
0: There's two sides of it for me. My uncle, he's an adult now and he can make his own decisions. He wasn't given the right tools. Like I'm pretty understanding on that for people, but I wouldn't have the time of day for him. My mother, on the other hand, you can't hate the roots of the tree without hating the tree. And my mum, she's a beautiful soul. She wasn't given, didn't have the tools, as I've said multiple times. And I did have resentment for a long time, especially after having my son and knowing I would never, ever put him in the positions of like falling into the wrong stuff, especially again. But at the end of the day, like if I carry that resentment around with me, it's like that is just a kind of energy I'll be teaching and passing on. It just becomes a vicious cycle. I think that removes any accountability on my end as well, which is something I'd love to teach even my mum. Like I know some things would be hard for her to talk about because there's that lack of accountability. But I think I've seen her grow and grow more the more I've had grace for all these things and show her I've got grace. And yeah, so I think there's that two sides of it. It's like there's people that can't change and there's people that are trying to do better.
1: How did you finally get out of that situation with your uncle in Perth?
0: So I just kind of like begged to fly back, and my mum couldn't afford it. She said I had to wait like it was like however long before she can get the money. So then I ended up just kind of having to wait until I could get flown back.
1: Were you using drugs yourself by that point, Jaden? It was all around you.
0: Yeah.
1: It was what every adult, it seems almost, in your

0: life was doing to cope with stuff.
1: Yeah. I actually never used drugs before then because I'd seen what it had done to people around me in my life. So I didn't use drugs until I was in Perth when I felt worthless, and the school I was going to there, people were selling their ADHD medication. They're selling it for like a dollar a pill or something like that. And I was buying them not knowing if I was going to do them.
0: So is it sort of like taking a, you know, a pharmaceutical version of speed or something?
1: Yeah, exactly. So, and I didn't even know at the time. And I was trying to fit in with the people because that's what was happening at this school. And it's like very low socioeconomic and very, very rough. So I was just trying to fit in, do what I could to fit in, I guess, while also feeling worthless. So it was just a recipe for disaster. Yeah, so I did it up there and tried it for the first time. And then once I did it, I had just like this feeling of impending doom, like knowing that subconscious in my head was just like, you're going to become like that. So it kind of kicked me out of it really quick. And then I did try things along the way once I moved back. But then that voice kind of overwrote every single time, and I wasn't actually using drugs.
0: But you were selling drugs, you were making money from drugs. How did they work together, the not using but the selling?
1: Yeah, well, when I moved back, I did live with my mum again for a bit, and by that point she was buying large quantities, and she didn't get to leave the house much. So a lot of the times there wasn't a lot of food in the house, or I just wanted to go and get stuff with my mates and stuff like that, and not be that scab that I was kind of known for being younger, just trying to get by. And I started selling, taking some of her weed to sell to my friends, and I'd sell it cheaper because I didn't smoke it and it wasn't mine. So that led me to being able to pay my own way for things, and then I got to fit in with more crowds and do more things, and kind of found it as a way to survive.
0: You were probably more reliable if you weren't using yourself.
1: Exactly right, yeah. So, and then because I wasn't using, I was doing it cheaper than everyone in town, so that brought everyone, the young people, the old people and everything like that.
0: Things weren't great at your mum's place, so you weren't living there. Where were you sleeping?
1: So my nan took me on for a bit, and then I was getting in a lot of trouble, and my nan is a beautiful human as well, and some of the time as well, being a angry young teenager, probably wasn't the best to her as well. And so I made myself not welcome there at times.
0: And where would you stay then?
1: So I was just couch hopping with friends, and like I was getting drunk all the time and just sleeping on friends' couches until my friend's family was all in jail. And we had a little commission house that we stayed in and lived in together.
0: At what, 16, 17?
1: Yeah, 16, 17.
0: And so the two of you guys living there at that age together, I mean, was it a crazy party house? What was life like when the two of you were there, almost in charge, I guess, of yourselves and that house?
1: So a bit of both, to be honest. Like on the weekends, it became the party house. But even before that, it was actually a home. We would cook, would clean. The house was always tidy to like a 16-year-old's kind of.
0: So you actually sort of stepped up and took it as a chance to look after yourselves differently.
1: Yeah, 100%. And that's the most, like, we went to school, we got up in the morning, we got ready together because we kind of had that, our own like leadership, and wanted to be better, and it had no negative forces around us. So it was actually, it was really great. And like it kind of, I think for both of us, started that journey of us doing better for ourselves and having just something to look forward to in life.

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0: I'm Sarah Kanoski, and Jaden Sheridan is my guest on Conversations today. Jaden runs a charity called Gnarly Neighbours, which teaches kids how to skate, and where Jaden is the kind of role model that he never had growing up. How did you think about the future for yourself back then, Jaden? Like, what did you imagine it might look like?
1: I didn't think there was one. I clicked 30 back recently, the last couple of months, and until I had my son. And even after my son, I still had that thought, like from younger, that I'd always told myself I wasn't making it this far. And that's the way I lived my life, very fast and crazy, to be honest. So I didn't actually see a big future. When I was a child, I had to tell myself I was here for something different.
0: You didn't think about like a kind of job that you could get outside of the world that you were in, or training, anything like that?
1: No.
0: It was just day to day.
1: Day to day. And the people I was looking up to, like when I was drug dealing and stuff like that, that's what I was gonna do.
0: That's it. It sounds like you've already lived such a big life and you're only like 17 at this point. And then in 2012, you got a phone call from your then girlfriend. What did she say?
1: I was actually out drinking with my mates on the streets, probably just causing trouble, riff-raff. And she called me bawling her eyes out and told me she was pregnant. And the first thing I said was, we cannot do this. Like, I was still a child myself, and not wanting to bring a child through what I have experienced. And she just kind of gave me the ultimatum. She said, well, I'm keeping it and you can bugger off. And that was putting it lightly, to be honest. And I said, well, obviously I'm not going to. And then from there, when I was drinking with the boys, I had a six pack and I couldn't tell anyone. I was told not to tell anyone, obviously. And I drank, like the way I'd seen coping mechanisms in my people around me, I drank the six pack in like 5 to 10 minutes and just kind of was just on a kamikaze, I guess.
0: And when you woke up the next day, did it sink in what this was going to mean?
1: It was a dream. I had to keep asking, is it real? And from that moment, when it was real, it couldn't have been more real. And I was so scared, so scared. My life was over. I thought to myself, my life is over. I was 17, about to turn 18, when I thought my life could get better, and I thought my life was over. And I was correct, just not in the way I thought. Like, my life was over, but that was that life, and it was all about to get left behind me, because I let go of the white knuckles and stopped being angry at the world and said, I've got to do something, use the same energy and aggression in a positive way to do something about it.
0: How did that happen? When did that happen in that pregnancy? What was the moment?
1: Yeah, I actually, from there, had turned, by that point I'd turned to the drugs I was selling and partying. And I said from the start of all that it was going to be done. Like, I tried to do the happy family. His mother and I were very rocky. We're best friends now, but just young and dumb kind of stuff, just very silly. I tried to step up and be that man. As soon as that didn't work, it was just, once again, like a kamikaze, I guess. And I said, as soon as he comes along, he's not having the same environment and same home life or anything. So it was just before, a few months before the birth, I just said, it's all done. And no one believed me, because I was the most reliable in town to get stuff off, and everyone had just seen how far gone I had let myself get to. And yeah, a few months before, I just dropped it all. My phone stopped ringing. I told everyone to stop calling me, and all the friends that I had that I was getting hundreds of calls a day almost, it seems like, just went silent.
0: Were you there at your son's birth?
1: I was there, and it was a few times that it kind of got a little bit scary, and he couldn't be born naturally, so I went in for a C-section. And when he came out, there was a few seconds he wasn't breathing, and it was my world just... that was a very, like, butterfly effect moment. If that had gone bad, I hadn't yet

0: had the tools, and I would have been a different person today, and I wouldn't have been a nice one, and I wouldn't have been reliable to be around.
1: What was it like when you heard him make that cry and know that he was okay?
0: Everything, like, just all the past just didn't matter, and it all led to this moment. If I was to live the life again, I wouldn't change anything, any hardships, anything I've ever dealt with or gone through. I would do it all 100 billion times again for that one moment.
1: And when you held him, Jaden, could you see yourself in that little face?
0: Yeah, I could, yeah. It was a spitting image of myself, which is super crazy. So it was just, yeah, it couldn't have been more real. I just wanted him to be able to cast his own shadow and be his own person, and it just really sunk in there that that's what I was going to pave the way for him to do.
1: You saw a shooting star not long after your son was born.
0: Yeah, I went around to some friend's house and wet the head, I think it's the term, and on my way home I seen a shooting star shoot across, and I remember having a little giggle to myself, and just thinking, I don't have to wish for anything, I've got it all. And it was from going from everything else to that moment, everything was so perfect just because I had him, and I knew I was going to completely, like, the trajectory of my life had just completely changed for the better.
1: Have you told him that story?
0: Yeah, yeah. So we actually, where we live now is down the street, so I can see the corner where I seen that shooting star, and it's the same street we live on now where I lived on in that house that was called 13. So it's all kind of, it's such a small little world that from that house to that corner where I seen that shooting star is where we are now, and it's just completely changed.
1: You and his mum weren't together anymore, so you were going to have to work out your own approach to this parenting thing. Did you reach out to any of the men in your life to get their advice, or was mm-hmm. there anyone that you could kind of turn to?
0: Not really. And I think I liked that aspect of it all. I think I knew what I needed to be for my lack of. And as I said before, I could pave the way for Brooklyn to cast his own shadow, make his own decisions, and show him by me dreaming for more, that would then teach him to do so. So I actually kind of, I guess, can you say winging it when talking about
1: I think you have to say
0: yeah,
1: it.
0: Yeah, yeah. So, yeah, I was just winging it and, like, but diving so deep into, like, thought processes, what's gone through my brain, and teaching that to him. And, like, even when he's teaching me, like, he doesn't know, he's taught me more than anyone ever could in this life, because anything he said to me, I was taking and I was doing the research and I was giving it back to him as a transparent lesson that he could.
1: So when he was just there as a little bub and you've got this huge responsibility of being his dad and not someone that you ever had give that to you, what kind of dad did you want to be? What sense did you have about the sort of dad you wanted to be and the sort of son you wanted to raise?
0: I didn't want to be that I'm not around because I'm working so hard dad. I didn't want to, and I still don't want to give it to my son so easy that he doesn't know, he doesn't have the lessons of having to work for things and having to kind of show up and be the best version of himself as well, to also help him go through life. And that's why I say, like, when referencing other people and my mum and stuff, like, not having the tools in life to deal with things, I want him to have the tools and I want him to do what he believes in. Like, because I've done this charity organisation thing, it doesn't mean he has to do that. I just want to show him that I'm following my dreams, so that gives him a kind of better idea that he can do exactly that and chase whatever dreams he believes in.
1: So when he came along, Jaden, you were still just 18, like, mm-hmm. kid yourself in your own way. Were you still skating? Was that a big part of your life when he was born?
0: Skating is what I turned back to. Like, the skateboarding's always there. It's one of the beautiful things of it, and there's the life lessons that are ingrained in there. So the skate park once again actually became our sanctuary.

0: but I was one of the role models.
1: And was it a place to clear your head a bit? I mean, being around a little kid can be intense.
0: Mm-hmm. Yeah, definitely so. And his mother and I were both learning and at the time probably both very toxic to each other, and like, and some would have an argument or in fact that, like, skate park, headphones in, and the world was just completely blocked out, and I could just kind of channel that now, which I think is still very prominent.
1: You did a stint in Melbourne when Brooklyn was little, where you learned screen printing, you worked for the YMCA and started your own clothing brand. So you're really starting to build this different life for yourself there. What brought you back to Seymour full-time?
0: So I was always going to move back to Seymour full-time because I was always 50-50, like 50-50. And so it was week on, week off when I was up in Melbourne. So I got a bit of the like country life, Melbourne life, different playgrounds every single day, different kids every day rather than just the same little bucket that Seymour kind of has. And then it was, he'd done 2 years of kinder, so I ended up staying an extra year that I thought I was going to. And then as soon as he started school, I was moving back.
1: And how did you feel about that? Because, like, this was a place that had been a really hard place for you to be, a lot of bad memories for you in that town. Was it kind of scary, the thought of going back to live there full time?
0: The thought of it, I hated it. I hated the thought of going back there. And, like, I cried to one of my friends one night and said, like, I don't belong there. I've created this life up here. It's completely different from what it was, and I don't belong there. And my friend replied and said, I know you don't. Like, they'd seen. And I said to my friend at that time, I said, we've got to change it. Like, you got to help me change it. And this is a friend who's also in relation to the household as well that we lived in. So he's seen exactly, and even worse hardships than I had seen. And he said, I know. And so I got back and started to make the change.
1: I'm Sarah Kanoski, and Jaden Sheridan is my guest on Conversations today. So how did you think that you might do this, this idea that you're going to change the kind of what the town's offering for kids who are in a position like you were in?
0: I wanted a more positive environment for Brooklyn, like my son Brooklyn, to grow up in. So I knew where I found sanctuary, and there wasn't anything else to do but the skate park. It was just kind of a no-brainer to do what I know best, and I was working for YMCA and I was doing skate lessons, running competitions and all this stuff, and had built my own way of doing that while working for this because I was so passionate about it. So I just thought, I didn't even think, to be honest. It was,
1: you just knew.
0: I just knew, yeah. So.
1: What was the skate park like at that point when you first turned up? What kind of atmosphere, vibe was it?
0: Always a mess. Kids run around swearing, just like the usual kind of little rat bag thing that I knew all too well, being one of them. So it wasn't as rough as I remember. We got a new skate park and stuff like that too, so it's come a long way since. It still wasn't the best environment.
1: How did you react when you heard kids swearing or, you know, chucking litter around? What were you doing?
0: I took it in at the start. I just took it in, and I just went there and done my thing. Didn't give the kids too much, gave them respect. And then from there, when I started going more and stuff like that, and I ended up getting 6 skateboards and taking them down to the skate park and then just offering kids to skate. So before putting my authority in there, gave that kids the respect and offered them to help learn tricks and stuff like that. Then from there we went over, this is your space, we have to respect it, let's put our rubbish in the bin, hey, no swearing, there's other people around, et cetera, et cetera. And then from there, more and more kids started coming through, more and more kids doing the right thing. It was the minority to be doing the wrong thing, and the majority kids, I wouldn't have to say anything. Kids would come and try to adopt me and I'd say, this is your place, you don't have to adopt me, you just do something about it, you teach them how to do that. And then from there, more kids were coming and it became a community and a place where kids could just come and have friends and know they were going to get respect and stuff like that. And from there, I ended up dropping off my business, my freelance work.

0: and got a job at a cafe just so I could pay my bills. Just,
1: so that you could spend time at the skate park?
0: Yeah. It went from one day, one Wednesday, taking six boards down to kids were sharing boards because I didn't have enough boards, to going down 3 days a week thinking they'll make it better, but the kids were just rocking up in more groups, and then more people found out and parents found out, and all of a sudden one of the mums, like there was a few parents that were just like, oh, who's this
1: guy? A bit unsure about their kids hanging out at the park, yeah.
0: Yeah, especially with a 25-year-old bloke kind of thing. It's like, and not knowing who I was, that's very, very understandable. And then, yeah, some of the mums started coming down and seeing it and then bringing their kids down and spending time there and stuff like that and seeing the change it was making. And then the whispers, I call it the whispers of the mums. Everyone just, that was the power behind it. It's kind of like, it all starts with the mums. Like, even with my little DJ career I had, it's like you get the mums dancing, everyone's involved. You know what I mean? And that's how it happened. So from there, it just it blew up, and then the whole community is behind it. And then from there, we did some fundraising. We got enough to get 30 sets of boards, helmets, pads. Down the line, ended up paying for a van so we could go around to schools and run programs in schools. And it just escalated and escalated until it ticked off everything I said it was going to do. But then I realised it needs, like, it's so, the impact we're making right now can just be given to so many more people and create more of a ripple effect. Like, right, I screamed from the rooftops when we started about prevention, and because I knew what the prevention was from. And there's no money for prevention. We need Band-Aid solutions. They need to see results straight away. And I just didn't understand that. Everything I've learned has just been coming from doing it and kind of getting in that world. But the way I see it is by us creating prevention, it's just creating a safe space, and we're creating smiling faces, and then some smiling faces of young people grow into adults, and then they become smiling adults, and then smiling adults are the prevention because they know the cause of it and how to bring it all together.
1: So skating's sort of just the tip of the iceberg. That's just that's the most obvious thing that they're learning, but there's all this other stuff going on beneath the surface.
0: Yeah, 100%. So skateboarding is a way, like there's so many more lessons that, like, you fall, you get back up. You kind of have to have the resilience. Skateboarding is scary, and that's the best thing, and it's a great way to build trust with the young people, but also help them tick off little mental cues in their mind and, like, give them the confidence, like, instill confidence to go and do things in their everyday life because they've built confidence elsewhere and that sense of community. And then from there we have the social incursion of everyone do it together, but also, as I found out when I was younger, I could do it by myself and have my own style and show my own creativity. And then from there, we now run creative workshops and programs and wellbeing programs in schools, brand building workshops, skateboard art, 3D printing. Like, it's
1: the this has all come out of this charity, Gnarly Neighbours, that you set up, all of these different aspects.
0: Yeah, it's all my undiagnosed ADHD's hobbies just chucked into workshops. And we ask the kids, we ask the young people, what do they want to do? And the way I see it is, when I was younger, I was creative and I did have all these things, but I had no one to share them with. And then when I kind of got bored with something, as kids do, and I say kids and I'm included in there because I'm the biggest one of them all, I throw something over my shoulder. And if I had the next creative thing in front of me when I was younger and the next thing to give me, like, that dopamine endorphin hit, I wouldn't have had, like, to go down these wrong paths, or I would have had more outlets to come out of it and such. So that's what I see Gnarly Neighbours is. It's the mortar in the cracks that kids can fall into, like, and it's creating a foundation that they're creating their own mortar after we've kind of said and done.
1: I mean, it's taken on such a bigger scope than you thought it might at the beginning, Jaden. What's it like when you take a moment to look at that, at what you've created? Do you get the chance to sort of even take a breath and just see how this thing has grown so impressively?
0: I think it only happened as kind of recently, like, we've just

0: started the neighbourhood, which is our skate shop, cafe, print shop, and skate park, and it's a social enterprise. And it's only happened since now when people come through and have a look at the place, and I'm showing them around and talking about how we can give employment opportunities to young people and all the pathways we provide now. And they say, this is cool, man. And I kind of find myself looking around with them, taking it in, going, yeah, it's pretty sick, hey, like, I accidentally just did this. and when I say I've accidentally just did this, like, it was just my thought. And it was this crazy thought that I just kind of had to run with. And the community got behind and we've just created it together. It's, they say it takes a village, like, to raise a child. And it's like, we've done it as a village. Like, we've created the structures that every child can now kind of have accessible to them lessons and their creativity just, like, exploding.
1: It's already kind of grown so big, Gnarly Neighbours. Do you have plans for it? Like, what do you want to happen with it next?
0: Yeah, I think the plans for the future have grown from strength to strength, and it's all happened. I could still consider us grassroots in the way of the impact that I see can be made and that is happening, can just be Australia-wide. And I would like to get, and I'm working on now, getting skateboarding into every school as a way of social incursion, and there's a way we're going to be doing that that helps connect kids out of school. And then from there, I would like to open up the neighbourhood social enterprise cafes and Gnarly Neighbours compounds where kids can have that social incursion and bring the whole community together and not just be for the kids. The kids can come in there, pick up things and get creative, play games, learn skateboarding, and then the community and parents and stuff can come there, workshops, help other organisations in the community, bring exposure to what they can do as well for communities. So I'd like to really kind of connect the dots for everyone to bring it all together and just, like, make that impact the biggest it can be.
1: You said earlier, you know, when you were a young kid getting into trouble, the fact that you're in a little town, everyone knows, and you get a reputation for being a bad kid or a problem kid. You must have a really different reputation in Seymour now.
0: It's hard to go to the supermarket. I think when I actually had a panic attack recently, as I mentioned before, I actually was after going to the supermarket. I think it was the Young Australian of the Year thing came out in the tabloids or the ABC, one of the ABC articles. And I went to the shops and got overstimulated and got into the car and just had a little, oh my gosh, what's happening? And then it all was like, oh, like, whoa, that was like kind of, not sure if it was a panic attack or anxiety. I think I might have had one of each, like, in the last couple of years from similar things. But
1: just because everyone wants to say something or connect with you.
0: Yeah, now. Yeah. So I've learned that I have a social battery now, and I have to nurture that pretty well. Because it is pretty wild, and it's even to go anywhere.
1: Those mums, you better watch out. Those mums will see you coming.
0: yeah. Trust me, my girlfriend reminds me all the time.
1: Does it feel like a place you're happy to live now? You know, it wasn't when you were a kid, but do you love where you live now?
0: It's where I belong. I think for the meantime, it's where I belong, and I couldn't imagine being anywhere else at this point in my life. I don't see me being there forever, maybe having like a HQ there, so then I can always come back. But I think I'm going to go Benjamin Button when Brooklyn's old enough and go see the world. And I had him very young, so I'm going to go and do that. And I'll take him with me. We'll just get two vans and he'll go one way, I'll go the other. He's not cramping my style, I'm not cramping his. And we'll rendezvous. I just want him to be able to see the world and choose his own path.
1: For a 17-year-old guy who had the kind of life that you had, no real stable home, a lot of exposure to drugs and violence, drinking, using drugs themselves, dropped out of school, to get the news that your girlfriend was pregnant, like, that 17-year-old teenager could have made a really different decision than the one that you did. Do you think about that ever, about the life that you might have led instead, that might have been a more predictable or expected one when you got that news?
0: Yeah, very much so. I,

0: I say, I think I must have lived this life a million times before, and as I've gone through, and each time I've lived it, I've got to this crossroads where I get to change one thing, and every time I just change my mistake each time, but I get further and further in the same life I'm living now, because nothing could be so perfect, and there was so much more opportunity for, like, it feels like millions of possibilities that could have been from me going down the wrong track, and they were easier. It could have been like way easier for me to fall into, especially after seeing I'm one of the lucky ones out of like the people I grew up around.
1: He gave you a lifeline, that little baby, it sounds like.
0: He did. He was the catalyst for it all, and I owe him so much more than he could ever know, and I'm so happy to live my life repaying that.
1: It is a really wonderful story, and congratulations, Jaden. Thank you so much for being our guest on Conversations.
0: That's okay. Thank you. My pleasure.
2: Is Conversations with Sarah Knoski.
1: That conversation with Jaden Sheridan was recorded in 2025 on the lands of the Yagara and Turrbal peoples. The producer was Maggie Morris. I'm Sarah Knoski. Thanks so much for listening.
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15: Hello, it's Meredith Lake here from Soul Search. Just over a year ago, Pope Leo was elected head of the Catholic Church, the first American and the first Augustinian pontiff. In a moment, hear from a long-time personal friend of Pope Leo's and the leader-elect of the Augustinians here in Australia. How has St. Augustine influenced the Pope's statements about war and peace? Who is Augustine, and what about the Pope he inspired? That's next on ABC Radio National.
16: ABC News with Andrew Kaloupis. Iran and the United States have reportedly reached an outline of an agreement to extend their ceasefire, but the deal is subject to the approval of President Donald Trump. Here's Nick Palmer.
17: The report by political outlet Axios cites those directly involved in talks to end the war and says the memorandum of understanding would see a 60-day extension to the current ceasefire. It would also reportedly kickstart talks on Iran's nuclear program, which has proved a major obstacle in negotiations so far. However, while the deal has in principle been agreed, it will still require Donald Trump's sign-off. A day earlier, he told reporters a deal would have to be perfect, and he's claimed numerous times now that an agreement was close. It comes as fresh strikes have been traded in the region. Iran's Revolutionary Guard says it's targeted an American base in Kuwait after US strikes against its drone system.
16: Israel's Prime Minister Benjamin Netanyahu says he's ordered the military to extend its control of the Gaza Strip in apparent contradiction of the ceasefire agreement. The BBC's Amir Nader reports from Jerusalem.
18: Speaking at a conference today, Benjamin Netanyahu said he has directed the army to increase its occupation to 70% of the Gaza Strip, adding that Israel is tightening its grip on Hamas. Footage of the event shows the crowd shouting 100%, to which the Prime Minister responds, "First 70, let's start with that." Earlier this month, Mr. Netanyahu confirmed that Israel has expanded its control to 60% of Gaza, up from 53% at the time of the October 2025 ceasefire deal. It envisages Israeli withdrawal, Hamas disarmament, and political transition in Gaza, but has stalled with eyes elsewhere in the region. On Wednesday, Israel's Defense Minister Israel Katz once again vowed to implement what he called voluntary emigration in Gaza.
16: The first vessel of Australia's maritime strategic fleet has been secured about a year after it was due. Here's political reporter Lexi Junowick.
6: The federal government has announced large cargo ship, the ANL Kokoda, as the first of up to 12 privately owned, commercially operated, Australian flagged and crewed vessels in its strategic fleet. ANL Kokoda will be used to deliver supplies such as fertiliser and equipment in the event of natural disasters.

0: disasters or supply chain disruptions. Infrastructure Minister Catherine King says recent global events have emphasised the importance of Australia having a resilient domestic maritime sector. The government had promised to name the winning tender for the first three ships in early 2025, but the deadline was missed.
1: Health practitioners in the Northern Territory say slow communication from government authorities in early days of the diphtheria outbreak was a factor preventing them from getting on top of cases sooner. It comes as the disease officially claims its first fatality this week after overseas tests confirmed diphtheria was the probable cause of a man's death last month. The federal government has announced a $7 million funding package to increase vaccination rates. CEO of Catherine West Health Board, Simon Cooney, says juggling numerous natural disasters caused delays.
2: The challenge has been, I guess, the slowness in which the messaging has come out throughout this recent outbreak. I mean, end of March, the Northern Territory was dealing with widespread floods, emergency situations, so there were a lot of distractions at the start of the outbreak.
1: The head of an aid organisation in the Democratic Republic of the Congo says community engagement on the Ebola outbreak has been immensely challenging. More than 200 people are suspected to have died in the latest outbreak, and there's close to 1,000 suspected cases. The head of the World Health Organization is expected to visit the country and lend support. Amadou Bokoum, Director of Care International in the DRC, says getting important health messages across is proving difficult.
3: Because it is a new strain, there is no vaccine. The key is really prevention. And to really be able to prevent, we need to have a good community engagement.
1: To sport and men's tennis world number one, Jannik Sinner,

0: the 24-year-old Italian, was two sets up and serving for the match when he asked for a medical timeout after feeling dizzy and nauseous in hot conditions. From there, the world number 56 Argentinian fought back to win the last three sets in advance to the third round of a Grand Slam for the first time in his career.
1: ABC Radio National.
2: In the year 410, the Visigoths sacked Rome. It was a cataclysm for the Eternal City, and it sparked an enduring debate about how and why empires end. Is God on our side? Is religion to blame? Is war ever justified? And if so, then when? From Hippo in North Africa, Bishop Augustine wrestled with these questions, and his 5th century ideas have influenced the West ever since. In 2026, with war between the US, Israel and Iran, Augustine's ideas of war and peace have been in international headlines. And that's thanks to Pope Leo, the first Augustinian pontiff.
3: The question in Augustine's time is war. And into that, Augustine says, well, it is justifiable to have a presence that may lead to war. But he has various conditions, and one of those conditions is that you are attacked. So when Leo looks at the state of the world from an Augustinian perspective, what he sees is good and evil in conflict, and then saying, how does good prevail? And good doesn't prevail by beating up evil. Good prevails because it presents a moral face. We actually have to model what we're on about to defeat our enemies, not defeat them simply on a battlefield.
2: Hello, I'm Meredith Lake. Great to be with you for Soul Search, to explore Augustinian perspectives on war and peace. You're going to hear more from Tony Banks. He's a personal friend of Pope Leo's and an Augustinian with international leadership experience. You're also going to hear about the ancient philosopher who inspires much of Leo's thinking, Augustine of Hippo. He was a precocious and promiscuous young man from Roman North Africa who made a dramatic conversion to Christianity in his early 30s in the year 386. He was an orator and an intellectual who became a church bishop, and his books, including The Confessions and The City of God, have made him one of the most formative thinkers in the history of the West, on everything from sex and sin to politics and the shape of history. To get into it, I'm in the company of Professor Matthew Crawford. He's a patristic scholar with the Australian Catholic University in Melbourne. Hi, Matt.
4: Hi, Meredith.
2: The new Pope Leo's first words from the balcony there in Rome were, "Peace be with you all." What do you make of that decision to speak first and foremost of peace?
4: Yeah, well, I mean, Jesus is the Prince of Peace and came to bring peace to the earth in a time when, by so many indications, polarization and division and indeed armed conflict and violence are increasing. It seems like a really apt moment to open with a message of peace. I mean, that's what the gospel is, according to this pope and according to the tradition.
2: It's true, as you say, that Christians broadly would understand peace as core to their faith and tradition. But tell me more about the Augustinian flavour of that thinking around peace. Pope Leo, of course, being an Augustinian, an order named for Bishop Augustine of Hippo.
4: Yeah, he's, of course, someone who's been deeply formed by the Augustinian tradition, the first Augustinian pope. One of the hallmarks of the Augustinian tradition is what came to be known as just war theory. What are the conditions that are required to be met to make any armed conflict a just conflict? And it's clear that this is a very contemporary consideration. And as we've seen, the current pope is not shy about weighing right into things and commenting directly on contemporary issues in light of that centuries and millennia old Augustinian tradition.
2: I suspect that in this tradition, peace is about much

0: more than the absence of war. And I wonder if you could just flesh out for me, what did Augustine himself imagine when it came to peace? What did he have to say about what peace is?
1: So peace in the broadest possible sense for Augustine, it awaits us at the end of time. It's something that will only be had in eternity. Nonetheless, it's something that we can strive for here. And a big part of that for Augustine is community, and community at different scales, community at the level of friendship, community at the level of a monastery. He himself was a monk following his conversion. And then community at the level of the church, absolutely. I mean, Augustine has a strong sense of the church as the city of God moving through history towards a sort of final state of peace that it partially realizes in its current existence.
0: So what was the character of that ultimate peace for Augustine, if you can kind of distill that for me, Matthew?
1: It's a harmony. It's a realizing of the reason for which you are made. So much of Augustine's writings, I mean, especially Confessions, for example, this book, Confessions, reveals someone who is deeply aware of his own conflicted emotions and psychological states and the tensions that he was aware of within himself. And I think if we're honest with ourselves, that's true of all of us to some degree. And I think a part of then of what he imagines as the peace of that final state is a resting from that internal conflict, and all of our energies, our memory, our will, our affections, our emotions are all finally pointing in the same direction and not kind of at war with one another.
0: I definitely want to come back to the Confessions and how he narrates his own struggle for that internal peace. It's a fascinating and very significant text, as you know. In terms of the real politic, though, of Augustine's thinking, as you said, Matt, why is war part of the picture of our human experience for Augustine? Why war in particular?
1: Yeah, in one sense, and this is putting it far too simplistically, but a starting point would be to say it's the fall of Adam. That's the primordial moment when everything goes wrong. And that has repercussions right throughout human history. This could be evident in the relation of one person to another or entire nations. Is this what he calls libido dominandi, the lust for domination, as it's framed, which is, again, something that you might be given to in a relationship with a friend, rather than having sort of motives seeking their good and your joint good together, you might instead seek to dominate that other person. But I think one of Augustine's great insights is that that exact same impulse and tendency is operative at the largest scales of human society as well. So, and he very much plays this out in his classic work, City of God. You know, he has quite a critical take on the history of the Roman Empire and sees much of that history as, I think, exactly what it was, a series of expressions of the will to power and dominate other people, and inevitably leaves in its wake a huge amount of suffering and inequality and just human wreckage. But then again, in a personal level, this is something that he wants us to be aware of as a temptation that resides in every human heart, I think.
0: He says something quite like that in The City of God, diagnosing human nature as kind of at the heart of the problem. He says, "For the human race is more than any other species at once social by nature and quarrelsome by perversion."
1: Exactly. And I think it's important to be careful in nuance, because he definitely doesn't want to say human nature itself is evil. I mean, part of his conversion story, in fact, is coming around to the realization that the world is good and humans are at least created good and never sort of fully corrupted to the point of being completely absent of good. But nonetheless, to the degree that you're capable of good, so you are also to that same degree capable of great perversion and evil. And so he sees in humanity the potential for incredible acts of charity and bravery and courage and virtue and love, but at the same time, every bit of that can be perverted and just pushed in the exact opposite direction.
0: And this, am I right, plays out in his thinking around the state and its responsibilities, because in some sense, the challenges of war and peace

0: challenges of statecraft, right? And again, another striking line, he says, you know, I do it with one small ship and I'm called a terrorist. You do it with a whole fleet and you're called an emperor. Like this idea that those competing rivalrous kind of natures play out even on the level of the state, not just in the human heart.
1: Yeah, exactly. And that's the doctrine of just war comes out of a recognition of exactly that fact. It's to say that the more power someone has, the more scope they have to do harm to themselves and to other people. It comes out of a recognition of just how much destruction and human suffering can come if those impulses are not checked.
0: So what does he say are the elements of just war?
1: One place to look, which it draws heavily on Augustine, though not exclusively so, would be the Catechism of the Catholic Church. So, and I think it's important to point out that even though this is the first Augustinian pope we've had, just war doctrine is by no means something that is the exclusive prerogative of Pope Leo. It's been there.

0: that war itself has to be the last resort. All other avenues of achieving peace must be exhausted before you take that final step. Also, that it has to be proportionate, that you can't engage in wanton destruction, and whatever measures you do take must be directly in the service of bringing about a resolution to the conflict. So those are some of the elements that you see there in the Catechism that are already there in Augustine as well.
1: On ABC Radio National and anytime by podcast, you're listening to Soul Search, the show curious about contemporary religion and spirituality. I'm Meredith Lake, and it's striking, isn't it, that Augustine's ideas about war still have such an influence, shaping Catholic ethics and the perspectives that Pope Leo brings to current global conflicts. You were hearing from patristic scholar Professor Matthew Crawford. He'll share more about Augustine, his life

0: peace, justice and community to the world.
1: Mm. Father Tony, that idea that peace is something that belongs to and is in some ways the responsibility of communities is really striking, given that I think we have a widespread assumption that it's the responsibility of governments or states to bring peace or maintain peace. So tell me more about that notion of community at the heart of that vision of peace.
0: One of the things that Leo said when he came out on the balcony is, I am a son of Augustine. And that notion of Augustine, that to be at peace, first of all, you have to be individually at peace with one another. For Augustine, this life in community was very important. So immediately after his conversion, he founds a community. There's a community at a place called Cassiacecum, outside of Rome. And then he goes and founds a lay community in North Africa, near Hippo Regis, which is now modern-day Annaba. And that notion that if you can live together, if you can work together, if you can be at peace with one another, you actually change the world around you. And for Augustine, that was a very real expression of what Eucharist, for we Catholics, is all about, that we commit ourselves to being for one another, with one another, and therefore working peacefully alongside each other for the greater good. Community is not just simply about us being, but it's us being for the greater good.
1: It sounds almost like an ancient example of the think global, act local kind of principle. But what are then the markers of a genuine community? What would Augustine have said about that? What do you take to be the markers of a genuine community rather than, you know, a collection of individuals that happen to live together?
0: For Augustine, one of the key components was humility. And that's not a false humility that I'm less than anyone else, but a humility that says, when we come together, I listen to the other to find the working of the Holy Spirit through us. Not just simply my opinion, but this notion of humility, of being at humble service of one another. The second is that we're of service. When Pope Leo wrote his doctoral thesis, it was on how to be a leader, and it was a leadership of service. It'll be interesting to see, as the books come out on that, how that actually makes itself manifest. The third area is that of interiority. And interiority for the Augustinians means the ability to go within, to search for God. And Augustine takes 33 years before he actually recognises God is within him, but then to reflect it back in the community and for others to validate it. It's not simply that I experience God, but this is an experience of God validated by others, and hence the Holy Spirit is actually working in our midst.
1: It's an interiority that's not simply individualism.
0: Absolutely. And it's an important part of where the Catholic Church is going. So that whole notion of synodality, which the Anglicans have had for centuries, we've kind of re-picked up on. It's not a notion of, do you have the greater numbers and you win the vote?
1: Is your faction the strongest? Yeah.
0: That's right. But it's a notion of, do you actually hear the Holy Spirit working in the midst and proclaiming through you what should take heart in the world? So synodality draws on two components, discernment from the Jesuits, and it's interesting, Francis was a Jesuit, and mm-hmm. The second one is interiority, and of course Leo is an Augustinian with interiority as one of our key charisms.
1: Mm. Reflecting on the Augustinian spirituality of your friend and now Pope Leo, I wonder if you could elaborate more on how you think or how you see that particular tradition of spirituality enlivening and shaping his leadership of the Church.
0: The first image is, and I used that word humility before, Bob Leo is a humble man. And that comes out in his ability to listen and to hold together things that are quite divergent.
1: Such as?
0: Well, I'll give you a practical example. While he was cardinal in charge of the bishops, the German bishops, whether they be on the very conservative wing of the church or on the very liberal wing of the church, found him an excellent listener, conciliator, mediator.

0: eater, that he listens, and then he is able to draw out the heart of what he wants to see happen, not of how X should change or Y should change, but where we go together. We had a problem in one of our provinces. They wanted to split along national lines, and they wanted to go to the north and the south of the country to be two new provinces. And as the head of the order, Bob just basically said, look, that's the problem in your country. You keep dividing. You have to be the symbol of unity. How do you bring the country together? That notion that you listen and then you see a way forward that doesn't necessarily mean X changes or Y changes, but that there is a coming together to work together.
1: You've given examples from the highest levels of leadership, really, within your order, Father Tony. How are these values practiced in more ordinary ways, in moments when it's not a matter of bringing together two halves of a country or different wings of a church, but how is unity embodied in the day-to-day life of Augustinians, including in your experience?
0: I think our greatest challenge, which we would all recognise globally, is the effect of individualism. So it's very easy, for instance, for one of our men to be a parish priest, pastor of a community. But if he's living with three or four men, how does he actually bring those men to reflect what it is to be Eucharist for one another so that the greater community becomes Eucharist and feeds one another? For Augustine, the writings were very simple. He wrote, if there is nothing happening in the body of the church, there's actually nothing happening at the altar. And this notion that to be Eucharistic people, we have to work together and go through the differences. We can't simply

0: is head off in a different direction, be yourself, take your personal rights as the major prerogative. We would say, look, the communal rights are equally as important as the personal rights, and how you bring that together, not in terms of judgment against those who are acting individualistically, but in terms of how we might forge a new way, a new pattern of doing things.
1: And that's what's involved, if I've understood you correctly, in being the real presence of Christ.
0: Thank you.
1: Is that what you mean when you speak about you being Eucharistic?
0: Absolutely. You've nailed it.
1: You're listening to Soul Search on ABC Radio National and anytime by podcast. I'm Meredith Lake, and you and I are deep diving on peace, how peace is imagined, what kind of communities might help build it, and when, if ever, going to war might be legitimate. Pope Leo brings an Augustinian perspective to these issues, and there's a lot more to be said about how that tradition matters for the leadership he offers in the church and globally. Tony Banks is one of the Pope's long-standing friends and, until recently, leader of the Augustinian order across the entire Asia Pacific. You'll hear more of his insights in just a few minutes. But let's go back to the source. Who was Augustine of Hippo? And how did a clever young man from a family of moderate means become one of the most influential figures in the history of Western theology and philosophy? Here's Professor Matt Crawford.
2: Yeah, he's somewhat of a rare figure in that we do know so much about him. And that's more than anything else because he's told us so much about himself and in the Confessions, which is this work of autobiography. So he was born in the year 354 in a town called Tagaste, which is in North Africa, modern-day Algeria. And he comes from what is definitely a Romanized family. I mean, his father has a Roman name. They are a sort of middle-class family. They have some land, but not a huge amount. I mean, one of the ways that we see that, for example, is that at a certain point, his father has a bad year of the harvest, and so as a result, doesn't have enough money to continue paying Augustine's tuition. And so he has to go back home for a year until his father can save up enough money to send him back to school. So they have some means, but that doesn't

0: Christian, based on her name. So he's from North Africa, which by this point has been part of the Roman Empire for centuries.
1: Yeah, I mean, his father's commitment to his education reflects a certain ambition for the young Augustine. What was the path that he took in terms of his education?
0: Yeah. So he's sent off to school at a certain point. Eventually, he makes his way to Carthage. Carthage is the biggest city of the Roman Empire in that part of the world, in North Africa at the time. He tells us that he's deeply affected by certain stories, especially some of the great epic stories that would have been bog standard parts of the educational system at the time. He's very attuned to his own emotional reaction to these stories. And I think you see there the seeds of this process of interior reflection that really flowers and is on full display as an adult in a work like Confessions. So he sort of completes his studies and then himself becomes a professional teacher, quite young as we might think of it. So he writes

0: he says so much more about his mother than his father. And partly that's because his father's out of the picture pretty soon. So his father dies, I think, when Augustine is around 18. But Monica, his mother, she's a deeply devout and pious woman. And so is very concerned to ensure that her son Augustine is a baptized Christian and a faithful practicing Christian. But at the same time, she clearly herself has ambitions for her son and that she's seeking to accomplish. And so eventually North Africa is too small for Augustine, and so he goes off to Rome, leaving Monica behind in North Africa. But he doesn't last in Rome very long either. He finds the students there also to be pretty unsatisfying and frustrating. And so he goes on to Milan. And Milan at the time was the capital of the Western Roman Empire. So at this point, you really are at the center of everything. And it's also at this point that Monica re-enters the picture, because by that point in his life, Augustine had risen as far as he could have possibly hoped. But the one thing that was missing was a marriage to the right kind of bride that could connect him to significant wealth and prestige. And what he's very frank about is that Monica is the one in the background trying to arrange all of this to ensure that her own dreams are realized through her son.
1: The Confessions, the work that Augustine writes after his conversion, paints a very colourful picture, shall we say, of his young adult years, including what he came to see as his sexual promiscuity. Can you tell me how he presents himself as a late teen and as a young man as he reflects on that later in his life?
0: Readers have for a long time, and for good reason, been drawn to sex is one of the dominant themes of the Confessions. I mean, because he writes about this with such frankness again. I mean, he takes up what would be called more or less a concubine who's never named. He's, I think, about 18 or so. And she's a companion of his for, you know, much of the next decade of his life. They have a child together. But he frames this as something that more than anything else is satisfying a sexual desire that he has and is otherwise incapable of controlling or containing.
1: See it as a failure?
0: I think he sees the inability to have one's fleshly impulses under control as, yes,

0: action that I think would be fair to describe as love in some sense. So he has to, there comes a day when he has to end the relationship with this woman that he's been with for so long, and it clearly causes him great grief. Love, more broadly, is absolutely fundamental to Augustine's view of human society and relationships. And his basic definition of what is a community of persons is a group of people who are united by something that they love together, some kind of shared common object that they love. This is what brings humans together in societies, whether it's a friendship or a nation or the church as well. So love for him is the most defining feature of what makes human community.
1: Augustine converted to his mother's faith, to Christianity, in his early 30s, a relatively late conversion, you might say. Tell me why you think that occurred and what happened, as far as we know.
0: Early in his North African days, even before he leaves North Africa, he joins a religious group called the Manichees. This is a religion started by someone named Mani earlier in antiquity, and Augustine joins this group more than anything, it seems, because they have a clear answer to the question of what's wrong with the world and what's wrong with you. And the answer that the Manichees provide is that it's not actually you. There's this body, this materiality that is evil and that is warring with something that is good. And what you find Augustine coming to realize over the course of this period of time leading to his conversion is that that's an unsatisfying explanation, because he has such a deep-seated sense that he himself is part of the problem. He can't dissociate from it to the degree that the Manichees

0: in reflection really on the sacking of Rome by the Visigoths in 410. How did that disaster, frankly, register in Augustine's own life?
1: Yeah, I think it raises at least a couple of questions. So, I mean, at the level of just the Roman Empire itself, I mean, Rome had not been sacked in centuries, and it sent out shockwaves right around the empire. And shockwaves, I mean, human shockwaves in some sense. I mean, you have refugees that are fleeing even to North Africa from Rome, where Augustine is. So he's feeling the effects of this. And one of the questions this raises then is, how could this eternal empire face such a stunning setback and defeat? But then it has an even more acute relevance, I think, for someone who imagined this to be now a Christian empire following the conversion of Constantine earlier in the 4th century. And so some Christians probably had come to imagine this as almost the end of history. And so the fate of the empire now, it has God's blessing behind it. And so it's marching from victory to victory. And so for the people in that camp, this would have been a real challenge to sort of incorporate into their understanding of history and politics and how God now related to this empire. And maybe the key part of Augustine's answer to this is to say, you should be setting your hopes on the city of God, not the city of man. I mean, Rome had its greatness, but it was just shot through with sin and suffering as well, and corruption. And so maybe we were wrong all along to be pinning so much of our hopes upon what really was merely a human instrument that was being used by God at various points for his purposes, but was never given the ultimate legitimacy and longevity that many people probably had come to ascribe to it.
0: Mm. Arguably, now we're living in the twilight of an empire, the American Empire, and we're seeing at the same time very robust expressions of Christian nationalism in the US, but elsewhere as well, with all its implications for foreign policy, for geopolitics more broadly. I wonder what you find useful in Augustine's thought for, I guess, reading our current situation. What do you find most resonant in his thinking for our situation today, Matt?
1: Yeah, I think Augustine is such a timely figure because the great temptation is to think that God is on your side, and that if God is on your side, you then the ends justify the means, and you can then do anything that you want, and you can exercise your authority to achieve your maximum goals. And what Augustine offers us is, I think, one of the sharpest critiques of that, because a major part of Confessions as well is that we fail to understand ourselves so consistently that we should have a deep-seated humility about any time we even try to act in this world and thinking that God is on our side. We have to constantly check ourselves and be aware that we may be deceiving ourselves and in fact, only giving in to that libido dominandi, the lust for domination, and are simply fooling ourselves by thinking that it's justified by some higher purpose, when in fact it's nothing more than the basest of instincts that have been leading to human suffering and oppression since the dawn of time.
0: Professor Matthew Crawford on St. Augustine of Hippo and why his 5th century ideas resonate so powerfully in the present. Matthew is a patristic scholar at the Australian Catholic University in Melbourne. He also directs the Biblical and Early Christian Studies program with ACU's Institute for Religion and Critical Inquiry. I'm Meredith Lake, with you by podcast and on Radio National, for a close look at Augustine and the present-day Pope that he inspired, Leo XIV, the first Augustinian pontiff and a former head of the Augustinian Order worldwide. Leo was elected Pope roughly 1 year ago now, and his Australian colleague, Tony Banks, wasn't entirely surprised. But for Father Tony, some aspects of Leo's papacy so far have been surprising.
2: I suppose, actually, it's been

0: the fact that he has returned to his Augustinian roots very, very, very quickly and keeps quoting Augustine all the way through. But his first visit once he was elected as Pope was to the Augustinian Shrine of Our Mother of Good Counsel, which was very much promoted by Leo XIII. He's been to the tomb of Augustine in Pavia outside of Milan, and he constantly quotes Augustine. It's his constant reference point. So that's the first thing that's amazed me. The second is that he is non-reactive to persons. So, for instance, when Donald Trump attacks, he doesn't refer to Donald Trump. He just says, I'm not threatened by the American administration. He doesn't critique the individual. The only time he's really critiqued anybody was J.D. Vance, when he managed to somehow get Augustinian hierarchy of values incorrect. But it's that taking the soft road, taking the road in which you don't criticise the individual, you try to bring them to a table to understand.
1: Were you surprised that he was the subject of attacks himself?
0: Given the state of the world and the state of the American administration, no. And I don't think he would be particularly worried that he comes under attack. Attack is generally a fair sign that your message is being heard in some way or other. So I don't think he would be too phased out by any attack.
1: Mm. He has received very broad global attention for the way he navigated those attacks and for his particular comments on war and peace. I wonder, Father Tony, if you could spell out for me how his Augustinian tradition and spirituality has given shape to his vision of war and peace in the world now.
0: I'll just take you back to Augustine very briefly. Augustine is not a theologian in the form of St. Thomas Aquinas. He's a theologian who reacts to the situation that's in front of him and tries to produce an understanding of where God might be acting.
1: So a contextual theologian rather than a systematic theologian.
0: Exactly.
1: Is what you're saying.
0: Yes. Right. So the question in Augustine's time is war, and we've got various attackers or raiders of the Roman Empire. And into that, Augustine says, well, it is justifiable to have a presence that may lead to war. But he has various conditions that are required, and one of those conditions is that you are attacked. So when Leo looks at the state of the world from an Augustinian perspective, what he sees is the circumstances of good and evil in conflict, and then saying, right, how does good prevail? And good doesn't prevail by beating up evil. Good prevails because it presents a moral face that is important to the continuation of society. We actually have to model what we're on about to defeat our enemies, not defeat them simply on a battlefield. So that understanding that we are trying to draw people together rather than knock a civilization out, as was described, that's evil versus evil in the Augustinian context. Just war means you're actually trying to bring those people and societies and cultures together. So for Leo, that sense of prevailing charity has to be there at all times.
1: That word charity contains a universe within it. What do you mean by charity? Because it's not the care of those less fortunate than yourselves, which is a common understanding of that term in our world today. When you say charity and as something central to what it means to seek peace, what do you mean?
0: What I mean is that the person beside you, no matter what they're doing and what they're up to, that person has the presence of God within them and therefore has the dignity that should be afforded to all of humanity. So the base part of charity begins with

0: respect for human dignity. No matter what we see in them at present, whether it's good, bad or indifferent, then we have to say, I am going to be for that person, even if that means I have to enter into conflict, like any good parent does to their child. I may be in conflict, but it's going to be because I respect the dignity and I want to bring the best for all of us out of that other person. So charity is not just simply a friendship in accordance, but it is a virtue that says, I'm going to suffer to make sure that the other knows that they are loved, respected, and that together we can advance.
1: So how does this work on a global scale? We've talked about interiority and the nitty-gritty of ordinary life, but
0: yes.
1: I mean, this is a huge challenge for us as a collective. We do live as global neighbours now. We can't ignore, you know, the other that was once far away.
0: You're correct there. And one of the things that we have to do is we have to actually perceive the other as not necessarily our enemies. This base division that's occurred within politics and civility over the last 40 or 50 years in which we can demonise others. We have people who demonise the immigrants who come into our country. We have people who demonise others who have a different faith system. And we class all of them as negative because a few are negative. This understanding that has to be built up by our political leaders, by our social leaders, by our religious and cultural leaders, is that we have to be able to see the dignity of the other. So when we get the politicians who are simply arguing against the dignity of various people, we've got major issues. How we actually faithfully report on the others who are attempting to bring assimilation at a good level to our world is most important. I think one of the responsibilities actually falls upon the media to be able to report on the good that is being done and the good values that are being proposed. So I think there's a number of things that need to be done globally. Do I have the answer to it? Absolutely not.
1: Father Tony, you were one of the few people who anticipated that the now Pope Leo would become the Pope. What was it about him and his approach to these huge questions of how to be with one another, how to seek peace in the world, that gave you that insight? And how do you reflect on it now, a year on?
0: I was in an interview with Noel Debien the day the conclave started, and I said that Bob had a very good chance of being elected as a pope if it went to a certain number of ballots. I was out by a few ballots, I have to say. What we know of the man who sat beside us, prayed with us, ate lunch with us most days, was a man who had become familiar with the world as it is. So lots of the cardinals have some experience, but mostly in their own country. Bob had this incredible experience around the world. He'd visited over 50 countries in which we're represented. Here in Australia, people show the pictures of Bob having dinner at their place or having mass up at Collaroy Beach. He was here six times. His knowledge of the world and how it works was in contrast to Benedict, who saw that the major issue was secularisation in the Western world, and with Bergoglio, Francis, who saw that the major issue was how to be a people of compassion. Bob kind of unites all of that. He doesn't say that either of them were right or wrong, but having had that core experience of the church on all the continents, he was able to provide an insight. And wherever you went, people would say, oh, yes, I know Cardinal Prevost. He's absolutely wonderful. He listens to you. That statement of listening, of hearing, and of being able to offer sage advice meant to us that he would be a candidate if the favourites didn't get up, just on the politics of it, but on the manner in which he operated and the spirituality that he brings, so that we saw it

0: is the completion of the synodal movement that now we were going to, we'd had the direct discernment, and Francis, with the wonderful outbursts that he often had, but now we needed a calm, which was a person going within, drawing the church within, helping them find the presence of the Spirit in the midst.
1: Father Tony, you spoke earlier about Augustine's insight, or his revelation really, that God was within him. Where do you see his influence, Augustine's influence, I mean, in the world? And where do you see the primary gift, in fact, of Augustinian spirituality in the world today?
0: I have been the leader of the order in the Asia-Pacific region for the previous 12 years. And last year, from a base of what was just on 220 years ago, we accepted 110 new applicants into the order, which brings us up to 500 people within the order in Asia. That was before Bob was elected. Where we have grown is where our younger men have gone out and gone into witness mode. So, for instance, in the Philippines, we've been there for over 400 years. But in the last 20 years, the young men have gone out to places where Catholicism isn't that strong, but they've worked on agricultural projects, they've worked on fishing projects, they've worked on housing projects, and the people are responding to this vision of how you build community. Other churches have done exactly the same, but this notion of how you build community with the people, for the people, is fundamental. I had the great pleasure of seeing the Congo our men working and building a school for ex-child soldiers. And our youngest of men are working with these ex-child soldiers who've fled out of the militias and now seek a place back in society, but of course aren't welcome in society because of the atrocities that they've previously done. That notion that you try to build community, rebuild, reconnect, that I think is what we have to offer. You don't simply sit there and hold religious services, but actually the religious services reflect where the growth in love and community and the finding of the Holy Spirit is located.
1: Father Tony, you've lived this for decades. What sustains your hope and indeed your zeal that vision is plausible and indeed worth committing your entire life to?
0: Well, I've recently returned from Rome. I returned in November. The first thing that sustains me are all the friends that are here. And wherever I go, where the Augustinians have been, just being welcomed back and how good it is to have you back. That's a lovely sentiment that has that I've experienced. My second answer, though, is on the international scene. And when you get to be able to work with the young men in the Philippines who've gone out to the peripheries, when you see the growth of our order and its protest strength in West Papua, where we have a wonderful, wonderful group of people who are challenging the government but doing it in a way that is plausible and the government doesn't like but accepts and tolerates. When I see our men in Latin America and our men in Africa working in some of the more basic communities of poverty, some of our other projects in the United States, for instance, we have a Cabrini Institute which trains people for taking on the issues of those who are being deported or seeking to be deported by ICE. People who are trained to go into the immigration courts. We've trained over 2,500 people in that process, and we're now expanding that into a more universal role of how to assist those who become migrants across the world. We have other projects which are, particularly in the justice area, which are of great, great value. Like most religious orders, we have a presence at the United Nations so that we have a voice in both Geneva and in New York to try to influence and teach the ambassadors who come from various countries on issues social and political. There's all a whole brand of things. The advocacy work is one of the things that I see as most important for our future.
1: Anthony Banks, leader-elect in the Order of St. Augustine here in Australasia, and until recently based in Rome, where he served as International Assistant Superior General, supporting the Order across the entire Asia-Pacific. Tony has known Robert Prevost, now Pope Leo, since 1981, and it's been great to hear from him about the many areas where Augustinians are seeking peace in our time. Earlier on Soul Search, you heard from Matt Crawford, a patristic scholar at the Australian Catholic University in Melbourne. He wrote a fascinating article for the ABC Religion and Ethics website. It's all about Pope Leo's recent visit to Africa and how the Catholic leader has been drawing on his Augustinian roots. To have a read, just type ABC Religion and Ethics into your search engine, or you can head to the Soul Search website where you'll find a direct link. This episode of Soul Search was produced by Rowan Salmond and Hong Jiang. The executive producer was Noel DeBean, who was in Rome about a year ago to cover the election of Pope Leo. I'm Meredith Lake. Thanks so much for your company. 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
9: ABC News with Andrew Kaloupas. A US media report claims the United States and Iran have reached an outline agreement to extend their ceasefire, dependent on the approval of President Donald Trump. Here's Nick Palmer.
10: According to the report by Axios, the two sides have agreed on a 60-day memorandum of understanding to extend the truce and launch negotiations on Iran's nuclear program, but the plan still needs President Trump's sign-off. The report has prompted oil prices to reverse course and trade lower. Mr. Trump has repeatedly claimed the end of the war is close, but a day ago said he wasn't yet satisfied by the negotiations and that the US was not discussing easing sanctions, one of Tehran's demands. It comes as the two sides have again traded attacks. Iran says it's attacked a US airbase in Kuwait in retaliation for American strikes, which Washington says targeted the Iranian drone system.
9: Israel has launched a strike on southern Beirut for the first time in weeks, less than a day after demanding all residents of southern Lebanon leave the area. Middle East correspondent Matthew Doran.
11: In recent days, Israel has been intensifying its strikes on claimed Hezbollah targets across southern Lebanon. And on Thursday afternoon, it also set its sights on the Lebanese capital. This is all despite a ceasefire technically being in place, announced by the US President Donald Trump in April. Israel says it's responding to a surge in deadly explosive drone attacks from Hezbollah, which have killed a number of soldiers and sent residents of northern Israeli communities scrambling. But dozens of Lebanese have been killed in recent days in that Israeli response, including children, and more than 3,200 have been killed in Lebanon since early March. Matthew Doran, ABC News, Jerusalem.
9: Independent MP Allegra Spender is warning the government against rushing its tax

0: changes through Parliament. The legislation, which includes a major change to the capital gains tax discount and negative gearing restrictions, has now been sent to a three-week inquiry amid business and investor backlash. While Ms Bender supports the tax reform, she's called for a rethink on parts of the bill.
1: I do want to see that rebalancing. I think it is really important, but I think there are some real challenges with what the government has put forward. I think they need to be worked out. I don't think they're insurmountable, but you do need to get it right, and rushing this through Parliament is not the way to build social licence.
0: The federal government has been criticised for acting too slowly as it launches legal action against company 3M over PFAS contaminations at several sites. It's seeking $2 billion, accusing 3M of withholding its laboratory testing, which showed there were significant adverse environmental and health effects associated with its firefighting foam. Joanna Pickford, who received a payout after a class action over a PFAS contamination at her New South Wales property in 2023, says she's frustrated by the government's inaction.
2: I'm very angry with 3M and DuPont. They did dreadful things, but I'm more angry with the government because the government just kept brushing it under the carpet. When everywhere else in the world was beginning to say this is a problem, this government continued to say no, it's not.
0: An Australian cave diver is heading to central Laos to help in the rescue of five men trapped deep in a flooded cave. Southeast Asia correspondent Tim Swanson.
3: South Australian diver Josh Richards is on his way to central Laos to be part of an international diving team being assembled in a bid to rescue the group of men. The five men entered a cave in central Laos last week looking for gold when heavy rain triggered flash flooding and landslides that trapped them in. They were discovered on Wednesday afternoon when two rescue divers forming part of a search and rescue team found them. Those divers have been bringing the men food and water. Options are being explored on how to get the men out, including draining the cave, but the weather in central Laos will prove crucial as to if that will work.
0: To sport and in rugby league, New South Wales has completed a series sweep in the women's state of origin, claiming game three over Queensland, 12 points to 4 on the Gold Coast. Here's Quinton Hull.
4: The Blues became the first women's team to win every game of a three-game series, scoring 2-1. The scores were locked at 4-4 at half-time before the Blues posted the only 8 points of the second half. New South Wales captain Isabel Kelly scored a try and claimed player of the match, while her Blues teammate Yasmin Meeks was named player of the series. Quinton Hull, ABC Sport, Gold Coast.
0: That's the latest from ABC News. 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

0: everyday activities like gardening, fishing in the river, and even turning on the tap suddenly became a serious hazard in the town of Katherine when toxic PFAS chemicals, forever chemicals, were discovered in the groundwater. Now the federal government is suing the US chemical giant 3M over the firefighting foam that contaminated 28 Defence Force bases around the country.
1: The Commonwealth is seeking more than $2 billion in damages to recover significant past and future expenses incurred. Let me be clear, this is the largest legal claim ever brought by the Commonwealth.
0: On Australia Wide, we'll head back to Katherine to hear what locals make of the news. And as national debate around migration grows, we'll head to a regional community that very much relies on its migrant workforce. And despite the sacrifices, they quite like living in the regions too.
2: I'm doing this for my family, better opportunities for my daughters. I know moving here makes me miss my family, but Coolamon is actually warm and very welcoming.
0: My name's Alex Barwick. You're listening to Australia Wide on Radio National, coming to you from Aranda Country in Mbantwa, Alice Springs. We start the program in the Northern Territory. Over the past decade, the community of Katherine, about 3 hours' drive south of Darwin, has struggled following the revelation that toxic PFAS chemicals, known as forever chemicals, had leached from the

0: F-based Tyndall spreading to the underground aquifer and above the surface into the town's tap water supply. Initial shock and anger led to prolonged anxiety and legal battles. And it's not the only community that was affected. Williamtown in New South Wales and Oakey in Queensland also discovered exposure, amongst other regions. Now, the federal government has announced it's suing the manufacturer of the firefighting foam containing PFAS chemicals that have contaminated 28 defence bases across Australia. Our Catherine reporter, James Elton, is covering the story. Thanks for speaking to Australia Wide, James. Can you remind us how the discovery of PFAS in the water came about and how it's affected the lives of residents in Katherine over the past decade?
1: It became known that the PFAS from these firefighting foams was leaching into the environment at a whole bunch of RAF bases around Australia, basically. And at Tyndall RAF base here near Katherine, that was sort of happening between the 80s and somewhere in the kind of mid-2000s, where they were using high volumes of these specialised firefighting foams that are designed to put out planes that have caught fire. And so they would have been training with those foams really regularly, and it turns out that was then seeping into the aquifer, which it's a Tyndall limestone aquifer. It's a highly connected waterway, which meant that it quickly spread from the Tyndall RAF base towards the town of Katherine, and now the contamination zone covers pretty well the whole area, all of Katherine. It's even sort of crossed over the Katherine River and been located in some sort of rural areas on the other side of the river as well. Katherine's a very substantially contaminated town.
0: And so how did that affect, say, drinking water, being able to fish in the river or use land for farming?
1: The groundwater is contaminated, so the advice remains that if you're in Katherine, including the rural areas, and you have a bore, that bore is likely contaminated and you shouldn't drink the direct groundwater. So that's distinct from the Katherine main drinking supply that most people, especially in the town, get from their taps. That goes through a really rigorous water purification treatment process. For water contamination, the big effects are on people on rural blocks who depend on bores. The advice is don't drink that water, and also don't eat eggs of chickens that do drink the bore water. And the health advice is also, especially for children, that eating the meat of animals that have been raised on that bore water carries risk. And then this is particularly significant, not just for amateur fishermen, but for our local Aboriginal communities who historically consume a lot of life from the Katherine River. That is considered high risk. Consuming as little as one fish a week from the Katherine River is considered quote-unquote elevated risk for PFAS contaminations.
0: So what does it mean for people's health if they do consume this toxic PFAS chemical?
1: The best body of work on this was done by Australian National University researchers. They conducted a 3-year study into the health risks from PFAS for residents in Katherine here, and as well as in Oakey in Queensland and Williamtown in New South Wales. And so that involved taking some 2,500 blood samples, including about 600 blood samples from Katherine residents. And they found that there's more PFAS in our blood in Katherine residents' blood than normal people. And that was largely dependent on how long they'd been living in the town and whether they did drink water from bores or eat locally grown foods, and especially if they had directly worked with firefighting foams on the base. But it didn't conclusively identify causal links between PFAS and bad health outcomes. Having said that, people in Katherine and Williamtown in the study were found to have a higher prevalence of high uric acid, which is a marker of poor kidney function. So there was that finding, but they were hesitant to say that that's necessarily a direct cause of the PFAS. It could be something else.
0: So, James, what details have we heard about this legal action that the Commonwealth is taking against the company that produces the toxic product containing PFAS?
1: Yeah, so they're taking this company, 3M, to the federal court. That case will have to do with the contamination with PFAS at 28 different defence bases around Australia. The core of the allegations are that basically that 3M knew that there were ill effects from its firefighting foam and that environment, including environmental risks, and it didn't tell

0: customer defense that it knew those things, that it gave assurances about how you could get rid of the foam and environmental safety that were inconsistent with what it actually knew about the product at the time. The Assistant Minister for Defence, Peter Khalil, said, look, we have spent, Defence that is, has spent $1.3 billion on its PFAS response so far. There's more money to be spent on that to come. And so we're seeking $2 billion in damages to recover, to try to claw back some of that money. I mean, just to give you an idea here, Tyndall, so as well as the treatment plant that treats Catherine's drinking water, there are two water treatment plants on the base at Tyndall that are sort of constantly pumping to try to reduce the amount of PFAS contaminated groundwater that comes off the base in the first place. And then they're digging up all this soil and getting rid of all the highly contaminated soil around the old training area on the base. So all of that costs enormous amounts of money. And I guess this is the one way the government is saying, well, really 3M should be paying up for some of this.
1: Now, what have residents in Catherine said in response to this news?
0: Well, one Catherine resident I spoke with, Anjali Palmer, she said that this was really welcome. She used the word awesome and said that the anxiety that all of this has caused Catherine residents is really high and there should be some accountability for that.
2: I think it's about time we started holding large corporations to account. You know, the damage done to the environment and to people's health has been so concerning for residents. We can't just keep walking away from companies damaging our people and our environment. I think it's just fantastic.
0: That's Anjali Palmer, who's a local Catherine resident.
1: Finally, James, you talked about some of the precautions that Catherine residents still take, you know, a decade on from this initial discovery of PFAS. Are there other flow-on effects for residents just every day?
0: I think that there is a strong sort of psychological effect, and that was one of the other things that the ANU study into the health effects of PFAS made, was that people are just worried about it. There's a kind of worry about the unknown. There's lots of mango trees around town, and it's really nice in mango season. You can just grab a free Kensington Pride off a tree if you're tall enough. Should I be eating those? Should I eat many of those? Maybe not. We're within the contamination zone. People worry about veggie gardens. Is this a good idea? They spend all this money on making raised garden beds so that they can be sure there's no PFAS in the herbs that they might be growing in their backyard, and not being able to eat your eggs if you're on a rural block which is dependent on bore water. These are big impacts on people's daily life. And Charlie Palmer also spoke about just the effect that this has, given how fishing crazy everybody is in Catherine.
2: It's really unfortunate that we can't enjoy our environment as best we have been.
1: James, thanks so much.
0: Thank you.
1: Catherine reporter James Elton there.
3: ABC Australia-wide.
1: And 3M released a statement saying, we will defend ourselves against these claims through the legal process. The statement goes on to say, 3M has never manufactured PFAS in Australia and ceased sales of the products at issue in Australia around 2 decades ago. Despite this, the Department of Defence continued to use PFAS-containing firefighting foams for nearly 2 decades longer, as noted in a recent Legislative Committee report. To the community of Coolerman in the New South Wales Riverina, there's mounting concern regional Australia is being left out of the ongoing national debate about Australia's migration intake. Migrants, employers and researchers say many industries in the regions can't survive without overseas workers, and immigration provides both economic and social benefits to small communities. A sector that's seen chronic labour shortages is healthcare, and one Southern New South Wales council says without a migrant workforce, it couldn't staff the local aged care home. Emily Doak has more.
4: It's more than 2 years since registered nurse Vanessa Joy Hippolito moved from the Philippines to the small Riverina town of Coolerman.
5: I'm a single mother, so I'm doing this for my family, better opportunities for my daughters. I know moving here makes me miss my family, but Coolerman is actually warm and very welcoming.
4: She's one of 14 migrants working at the local aged care facility, filling a critical workforce gap.
5: Work or job really can be challenging, but it is also rewarding at the same time. It actually becomes

0: It's even more meaningful when the families and the residents actually reach out to us and appreciate us.
1: The Filipino healthcare workers are sponsored by the Cullman Shire Council, which runs aged care services in the town. It looked overseas after it couldn't recruit enough local registered nurses, even building a house for them to live in. General Manager Tony Donoghue says the program's been a success and means the aged care home can now run at full capacity.
2: Since we've brought over this workforce, we're back up to 33 and operating in the black, and it's a weight off our shoulders from where we were 3 years ago on where to turn, how to keep this facility going.
1: For a regional community like this, in a regional area, a small community like Cullman, how significant is it to stay in the community where you've always lived? What sort of a difference does that make for people?
2: When you've spent 60 years with an individual and your family still lives here, and sometimes

0: coalition wins government in 2028. But back at the aged care facility in Cooloman, there's hope that the value of migrants to regional areas will be recognised.
1: Encouraging people to come out and live regionally, work regionally, and allow our regions to grow is a really important part of how Australia develops and grows, and we feel proud that we've made a difference.
2: Being here in Australia with great opportunities, they'd be, you know, more open to immigrants. I guess it's really great help.
3: Vanessa Hippolito ending that report from Emily Doak and Melinda Hayter. We head now to Port Lincoln on South Australia's Eyre Peninsula, where locals say the waters are changing. The Spencer Gulf, situated between the York and Eyre Peninsulas, had been thought to mostly escape the worst of the harmful algal bloom that devastated parts of the state's coastlines. But earlier in May, government scientists confirmed the presence of Karenia algae, and now new modelling shows it may move further up the Gulf. Eyre Peninsula reporter Duncan Bailey has this story.
4: Oceanographer Jochen Kemp has been tracking algae movements since the harmful algal bloom first broke out in Gulf St. Vincent last year. His new modelling predicts the algal bloom that has plagued South Australia's coastline since March 2025 will move further through the Spencer Gulf in the next few months.
5: And it's not guesswork or so, it's all based on a solid scientific framework. The weird thing for me was to see that we actually have similar conditions like we had last year. So now we have the same situation. The algal bloom was actually declared over, but we are in a similar season. So last year, the algal bloom started in late March, and we have now another hotspot around Boston Bay.
4: It's concerning news, but locals in the Eyre Peninsula say it shouldn't be cause for alarm. Interim CEO of the Lower Eyre Council, Sasheen Hopewell, says speculation is almost as harmful to the industry and the local economy.
6: Those things impact visitors to the region and the confidence of our local community and industry as well. So we encourage everyone to get their data from the government experts.
4: Ms. Hopewell says while elevated levels of Karenia had been detected, it was important to keep perspective with outbreaks in metro areas reaching cell counts into the millions.
6: I think from a council perspective, our plan is really to keep actively monitoring the situation, working with those agencies and our industries as well. So keeping in touch with everyone and seeing what they need.
4: About 11 kilometres north of Port Lincoln in North Shields, citizen scientist Wendy Lambert has been sampling the waters around her home. She's one of many around the state who work alongside trained scientists within the Phytoplankton of South Australia group in an ongoing, collective effort to track the movement of the harmful algal bloom. Earlier this week, Ms. Lambert says she was contacted by friends who discovered just under 1,000 fish on a local beach, some still gasping for air.
7: There was all these tiny bait fish, just all scattered, you know, like 20 or 30 here and then another metre or so, another 20 or 30 and then one or two and then, and I only went down to about 100 metres. Well, there's probably, say, under 1,000 that I saw in that time. They were very healthy. They looked very healthy. They were shiny. They were bendy.
4: Miss Lambert says she's seen fish washing up as early as April.
7: Lots of pufferfish, cowfish. There was a fairy penguin dead. There was two terns. There was a pigeon. Weird. A New Zealand octopus, which I've never seen before. It was huge.
4: The Department of Primary Industries and Resources SA says the government acknowledges the modelling produced by Dr. Kemp and others. However, the bloom has evolved differently to some modelled scenarios at various stages of the event, reinforcing the need to rely on multiple lines of evidence. Dr. Kemp says he can see this as potentially the second wave and says it's important to understand the significance of forecasts.
5: There are methods that you can use to actually prepare yourself for the future rather than just guesses. I'm out here and say, well, the model suggests maybe there's a second wave happening. Get prepared. In particular, go out and do monitoring because we need to understand and we can actually improve such models in the future if we take more measurements.
4: For citizen scientists like Ms. Lambert, they will continue to work with the government in a symbiotic hunter-gatherer style.
7: We can go and hunt it, and then if we find it, if they're interested, they can go and have another look. Because I love the ocean and I just care.
3: That report from Duncan Bailey. And in a response from the South Australian Department

0: of Primary Industries and Regions, a spokesperson said water testing occurred twice weekly in areas of elevated Karenia activity, such as what was being experienced near the Lower Eyre Peninsula. And in addition to regular testing, the state government has also invested in 6 early detection and environmental monitoring buoys, including one in Boston Bay, which can provide early detection of harmful algal blooms. And finally, on Australia-wide, we head to Gippsland in Victoria. Around the country, farmers and regional communities are grappling with the introduction of renewable energy technologies on their lands. Now there's a group of farmers in Baw Shire in eastern Victoria that say they're strongly opposed to a proposal in their part of the country. 3 planning applications are currently up for consideration by the Victorian Planning Minister for batteries. And for those driving through the area, there are plenty of angry signs telling developers to go away. Warragul reporter Danielle Kutchell visited farmers in the area to find out more.
1: James Faithful has been farming cattle in Darnham in West Gippsland for about 11 years. He loves the vast green rolling hills, the trees swaying in his paddocks, and the eagles that soar above. So when he received a pamphlet in the mail about the middle of last year proposing a battery energy storage system, or BESS, nearby, he says his heart sank.
2: When I saw the pamphlet and saw the area, and when I drove up and had a look, and said, this is a horrible proposition.
1: James is the former technical services manager of Hazelwood Coal Mine and is currently involved in mine engineering, including rehabilitation. He and his neighbours in Darnham, Shady Creek and Yarragon have vowed to fight against the battery.
2: But it's not just about the land that's taken up. It's about the risks that are caused by these facilities, whether it be light, noise, whether it destroys people's visual amenity, the impact on the environment, not to mention things like fire risk.
1: 3 big batteries are proposed for Baw Shire, which takes in Gippsland's western edge. One in Shady Creek, proposed by Samsung, one in Yarragon North, proposed by Zebri, and one in Trafalgar East, proposed by Ib Vogt. They will store electricity to be discharged into the grid at times of peak demand and could power tens of thousands of homes as we transition away from coal. The proposed locations are not within the state government's renewable energy zone. The zones were announced in 2025 as the preferred locations to host wind, solar and batteries due to their proximity to grid connections. Gippsland's zone is located further east. However, renewable energy projects can still be built outside of these zones. The local council is strongly opposed to the developments in farmland. It has written to the Victorian government asking it to work with the council to find new BESS sites that are not on farmland. In a statement last year, Baw Shire Mayor Kate Wilson said while the council endorses the need for renewable energy and the role that batteries will play in stabilising the grid, their location needs to take into account agricultural land impacts, community safety and environment protections. Baw Shire is already home to a smaller BESS in Longwarrie, a 5-megawatt system that hums along next to an industrial estate, hidden behind a large metal fence. James is part of an advocacy group, Friends of Gippsland, which is organising against the batteries in Baw Shire. It has organised a petition with around 6,000 signatures already from people worried about fire and environmental risk, noise, visual amenity and the impact of the batteries on agriculture. The ABC put these concerns to the 3 developers. Zebri said in a statement its battery would have heat, smoke and flammable gas detection and exhaust systems, with associated hardwired alarms that could trigger automatic isolation of the unit. It said tests had shown its systems to be suitable for controlling a BESS fire. Samsung also responded with a statement and said it had consulted with the CFA on the project's design to ensure there were fire safety features on site, including hydrants, a water supply, a 10-metre-wide fire break and fire detection systems with remote emergency shutdown capability. A CFA spokesperson said the organisation has developed Australian First guidelines for renewable energy facilities. The spokesperson said the CFA works with regulators and industry to ensure fire risk management is considered and addressed during the design and operation of renewable energy facilities, and that fire safety is a key consideration when a facility is proposed. Andrew Bray, National Director of Regional Renewables Advocate RA Alliance, says batteries are an important part of the transition from coal power to clean energy.
3: There will be more batteries. A lot of them will be in the renewable energy zones, but yeah, as these examples are showing, there will be developments in other places as well.
1: But he says developers and governments need to explain why the batteries are being developed and why each location has been chosen.
3: You know, it's really up to those companies to mount a convincing argument and consult properly with the local communities to show why there should be those projects there.
1: For now, these West Gippsland communities are waiting to hear whether the Besses get the go-ahead from the state government. James says he and his neighbours will keep fighting.
2: We're trying to make it clear that there are better areas.
1: A spokesperson for the Victorian government said any proposal would be considered on its merits, and community members are encouraged to make submissions to ensure their views are considered in the decision-making process.
0: Reporter Danielle Kutchell from Gippsland there. And that's Australia Wide for today. My name's Alex Barwick. Thanks to the program's producer, Alex Hyman, and thanks for listening.
4: A confession, a memory, a lie. What if all three could be wrong? Forensic is a new series from All in the Mind, unpacking the hidden psychology of crime solving. Why innocent people confess, how memories can be rewritten, the science behind true crime. All in the Mind, Forensic. Sundays at 1 on ABC Radio National and anytime on ABC Listen.

0: Hello, I'm Fran Kelly, host of the Radio National Hour, right here at 6pm every weeknight or anytime, anywhere as a podcast. The federal government has launched its largest ever legal claim, taking on the manufacturer of a firefighting foam containing so-called forever chemicals that contaminated Defence Force bases across Australia. The federal government's seeking $2 billion in damages from 3M, alleging the company withheld the results of its own environmental lab testing that showed there were significant adverse environmental effects associated with its PFAS products. Defence has already spent many hundreds of millions of dollars decontaminating 28 sites around the country, including near the naval base at Jervis Bay and the Indigenous community of Wreck Bay on the New South Wales south coast.
1: The Wreck Bay Aboriginal fishing community is tucked away in a little bit of paradise on the south coast of New South Wales. It's pristine ocean, and when you look across to the distance, it's the mountains. It's actually a place right on the ocean that is just us, you know, and it's been like that for thousands of years.
2: Head along Wreck Bay Road, see through there, that's the east-west runway there. Into the right here, we've got the training centre where they do all their fire drills, where the PFAS was kept and stored. But everything from there, from their training centre, all that water, every time it rains, everything runs down this hill and it runs straight into these little gutters and creeks and all these little nooks and crannies that all flow down into Wreck Bay, and then it runs into our ocean down here.
0: That's Wreck Bay resident Matthew Sims speaking in the 2024 documentary How to Poison a Planet, which featured the work of award-winning Australian reporter Carrie Fellner. She spent years tracking and recording the impacts of PFAS contamination around the country.
3: The most extraordinary thing about today is

0: The fact that we are seeing this acknowledgement from the federal government about the conduct of 3M, because in most of the time that I've been following this scandal, we've seen the federal government really stridently defending these legal cases launched by residents of contaminated communities. They've spent a lot of time denying the impacts of this contamination, but yet now we're seeing them turning around and actually acknowledging the scale of the impact of this contamination, and also talking to the actions of 3M, the multinational company that originally manufactured these chemicals. As far as we've gone so far, we haven't actually seen 3M feature as part of the discussion at all. I suppose the other significant thing is the quantum of this claim. We'd seen the government to this point pay out about $408 million. So we knew that a claim against 3M would be large, but I don't think anyone was quite expecting the scale of the claim to reach to $2 billion.
1: Okay, well, let's go to both those points. What is the federal government alleging exactly? What is their claim against 3M?
0: So the federal government is making two major claims against 3M. They're claiming that 3M basically misled them about the harms of this product, the firefighting foam that contained PFAS chemicals. And so we're seeing things like that. They're saying that the government was told that the foam was non-toxic and biodegradable, so that it broke down in the environment. The government saying that wasn't actually true.
1: And let's go to the quantum of the damage that you point out is large. You know, it's $2 billion, the damages they're seeking. The minister says Defence has already spent $1.3 billion investigating and cleaning up the toxic mess, including, as you said, more than $400 million paid out to communities to settle lawsuits. And this is about getting recompense from the company. But the claim is $2 billion, and the assistant minister says it's to recover costs so far, but also in expectation of future costs. So, Gary, I guess the question is, what else is out there that needs to be cleaned up?
0: Yeah, well, it's actually a really convoluted process that they've had to go about at each of these 28 defence bases that are affected. It takes years from the beginning preliminary assessments of the contamination, going around and doing water sampling, doing land sampling, coming up with remediation action plans to redress the contamination. And that's before you even get to the point of the actual remediation, which is the most difficult part. Like what we saw at Williamtown, which was one of the first communities affected, you had all of these drains and waterways that were running off the base, carrying the contamination into the community. And the contamination would sort of sink down into the sediment. And then every time it rained, the contamination would come up in the waterway and then move, you know, several hundred metres down and then sort of contaminate and poison more people's properties. And to my knowledge, they still haven't actually come up with a way to stop that from happening. The chemicals never break down in the environment. So it's a massive environmental disaster that they're dealing with. And I think it's going to be a long time before they find a way to really get a handle on that.
1: Let's go to more of the work that you've done on this, because you have spent literally years of your life, spoken to hundreds of people, trying to understand the impacts of this forever chemical pollution. The Indigenous community of Wreck Bay in the south coast of New South Wales is one place you've spent a lot of time, and they've been fighting for acknowledgement of both the environmental and the health impacts of PFAS for some time now. They have received a $22 million payment from Defence. Tell us about Wreck Bay and the impact on Wreck Bay and what that $22 million was an acknowledgement of, can you?
0: Yeah, well, the Wreck Bay, it was particularly harrowing what happened in Wreck Bay compared to all the other communities, and no doubt all of them have suffered. But Wreck Bay was an Aboriginal community where that community is so ingrained with the land. Their sacred sites have heavily contaminated water running through them. It's a fishing community that survived off the fish that were suddenly told you can't eat these fish anymore. So, all their cultural practices have been deeply affected by this. The emotional toll on that community is enormous. And then not to mention, they're also suffering some of the highest rates of premature death in Australia. So they have a lot of unanswered questions about the health effects.
1: Yeah. Let's hear a little more about their unanswered questions. Here's Teresa Adler again from the documentary you were a part of, How to Poison a Planet, talking about some of the diseases and conditions that the community blames on PFAS contamination.
2: The two main killers in the community

0: is from heart attack and cancer. I had a cancerous cyst in my pancreas. Pancreatic cancer is very brutal and savage. Since January, we've had 6 funerals. So a lot of alarm bells was ringing.
1: Now, that was a couple of years ago, Carrie, but some of the evidence given at the Senate inquiry more recently into this from Rick Bay residents, you know, talk about enormous number of deaths in families and young people under the age of 50 and sometimes much younger. You know, there's definitely talk of clusters there.
2: Yeah, that's right. And actually, we managed as part of our investigation to track down the local doctor who had since left the town, but he actually told me he did believe that there was a cancer cluster in that community. And he was sort of shocked by the level of cancer that he had seen and subsequently heard about even when he left. So I sort of did my best digging that I could at that time. And unfortunately, what we found was because it's actually in a territory, it's not part of New South Wales, they don't actually keep data on levels of cancer in that community. But I did find some statistics that showed that these rates of premature death were extremely high, in some years the highest in Australia.
1: Now, we've got a dilemma here, haven't we? Because, you know, there's all this anecdotal evidence of devastated health impacts, and you've uncovered this back in one of your original reports back in Williamtown near Newcastle too. But this legal claim by the federal government against 3M is for environmental, economic and cultural impacts. It's not for health damages. Is that
2: That's
1: because
2: correct.
1: The environmental yeah. impacts are easier to prove, or because the Australian government still does not accept that there are deadly impacts from PFAS?
2: Yes, it's definitely the latter there. The federal government very much still denies that there's any link between PFAS exposure and ill effects. I did think that that stance perhaps might have started to change. We saw a landmark finding from the World Health Organization's Agency for Cancer, and it found one of the best known types of PFAS, which is in this firefighting foam that the lawsuit is about. It found that that was a carcinogen a couple of years ago, but they have yet to change their stance to say there's no ill effects. We've seen strong stances taken by governments in Europe and the United States to link the chemicals to certain types of cancer, high cholesterol, interference with the immune system, fertility effects and effects on children. But the government still says it does not believe that there's any evidence to show that there are health effects from PFAS.
1: Yeah, in fact, the government pointed us to the advice from the Centre for Disease Control in Australia to the government, which is the advice they act under. And it currently states, quote, there is limited evidence of human disease or other clinically significant harm resulting from PFAS exposure. Why is Australia out of step with these other countries?
2: Yeah, well, I suppose what we've seen, some of the other countries, they've kind of relied on these large-scale reviews that have looked at a lot of epidemiological evidence, a lot of evidence in animals. Australia has chosen not to look at some of that epidemiological evidence. So they've kind of, I suppose you have different countries choosing to base their advice on different evidence. And we've had sort of our own health study here that sort of came up with a different view to some of the other scientists overseas.
1: Victorian Senator Lily Thorpe, who established and chaired a Senate Select Committee on PFAS, which heard from many, many people, including residents of Wreck Bay, is demanding that the federal government expand its response to Take In Health. She says the government must finally come clean about the health risks posed by these toxic chemicals, update its public health advice and provide proper health supports for affected communities. And she says that the money that comes from this exercise of suing 3M must be used not to bolster the budget, but include a strong and well-resourced health response. Do you think there is pressure coming on this government to do more around the health impacts? As I say, you yourself, very early on, gathered a lot of evidence that indicated health clusters.
2: Yeah, and I, you know, in all of my work on this issue, I always felt we were very firmly buttressed by the findings of all of these international organisations that were saying, you know, there were very serious hazards associated with these chemicals, and it wasn't only about the environmental effects, it was about the health hazards. The other thing I think's really relevant here is that over the years that I've been working on this, we've seen a lot of information come out from the internal files of 3M, which have been opened up through the legal discovery process. You know, you had things like they were deleting documents where they were talking about, oh, we're concerned that these chemicals are carcinogenic. They were conducting studies to see

0: how serious the effects were on monkeys, only to find that they couldn't continue the studies because all of the monkeys were dying. They were also one of the most sort of damning things that came out of these lawsuits was that they were trying to fund their own studies to show that the chemicals were safe and were trying to deliberately undermine scientific studies that link the chemicals with cancer. So, you know, as the federal government takes on 3M and canvasses all of those issues within this lawsuit, I think it will be difficult for them to try and weaponize that evidence against 3M, but at the same time say, oh, we don't believe there are any health effects.
1: Carrie, regardless of the clinical evidence, this is obviously causing a lot of distress to a lot of communities that have been exposed to these chemicals, communities like Wreck Bay, but others too. Do you think governments have reckoned with this, and will this announcement by the government, will it go some way to calm those communities and make them feel heard?
0: Unfortunately, from my conversations with people today, I've reached out to a lot of the people that I was in contact with 10 years ago, right back in Williamtown where this all started. The feeling today was that they were fairly blindsided by this announcement. And they also felt angry because back in Williamtown all those years ago, they felt as though they were being told that they were hysterical, that they were blowing the whole thing out of proportion. A lot of them said, oh, defence told us there was nothing to see here, it wasn't an issue. And so now they feel that the government turning around and suing 3M for all this money, it's vindicating, but it's also showing that, you know, they were right to be so worried about it all those years ago. So it's a fairly mixed emotions today for people, I think.
1: That was award-winning investigative reporter with the Sydney Morning Herald, Carrie Fellner. And if you want to hear more in-depth analysis of the events shaping our world, don't forget, tune in 6 p.m. weeknights right here on Radio National, or find us anytime on ABC Listen or wherever you get your podcasts. I'm Fran Kelly, and it's time now for today's episode of ABC News Daily with Sam Hawley. Have a great day.
2: The US military is striking Iran, and Israel has ramped up its attacks in southern Lebanon. So is there really a chance of a peace deal? And does the Israeli leader, Benjamin Netanyahu, even want one as he faces an election within months? Today, Dov Waxman, Professor of Israel Studies at UCLA, on Netanyahu's tactics. I'm Sam Hawley on Gadigal Land in Sydney. This is ABC News Daily. We're going to consider the future of the Israeli Prime Minister Benjamin Netanyahu and what his aims are before an election this year, which could be sooner rather than later, couldn't it?
3: Well, at the moment, it seems most likely that the election will take place as scheduled at the end of October. It could all change in the next day or two. Some of the opposition parties are hoping for an earlier election to take place in September. But whether it takes place in September or October, there will definitely be an election this year. And Netanyahu's future is really very much up for grabs right now.
2: Yeah. And what are the polls showing us? What are the Israelis thinking of Benjamin Netanyahu at this point?
3: Well, in terms of the latest polling, his party is still likely to receive, the Likud party is still likely to receive the largest share of the vote, which would give it the greatest share of seats in the parliament, but it doesn't look like it's going to be able to form a coalition. At the same time, the opposition to Netanyahu is also projected not to get a majority of seats in the parliament.
2: All right, okay, well, let's come back to this election in a moment. But, Dov, we know that Benjamin Netanyahu, he was instrumental in convincing Donald Trump to begin the war against Iran. And while peace negotiations are still underway to end that war, the Israeli leader has intensified attacks in southern Lebanon, hasn't he? Just tell me what's going on and why he's doing it.
3: Yeah, as the peace talks are progressing or appear to be progressing with Iran, Netanyahu's really decided to escalate the situation very dramatically in Lebanon.
4: Shots ring out on Lebanon's border with Israel. In the latest escalation in its conflict with the militant group Hezbollah, Israel is warning residents from across southern Lebanon to evacuate the region.
5: This is a major development which could affect

0: hundreds of thousands of people, and we are already seeing reports that many are fleeing the area.
1: There's really not been a ceasefire in Lebanon, although that was officially announced and it was tied to the ceasefire between the United States and Iran. And now Israel is calling for the complete evacuation of southern Lebanon, basically. In many ways, this, I think, is a response to the prospect of a ceasefire between the United States and Iran. And this is not something that Netanyahu wanted to happen. I think many Israelis are disappointed with the, at best, inconclusive results of the war with Iran. And Netanyahu is therefore on the defensive in that. He's also under a lot of criticism for failing to deal with the continuing threat that Hezbollah poses to Israeli citizens in northern Israel. And so really he's trying to signal to his domestic audience that, you know, whatever Trump decides to do with Iran, over which I should say Netanyahu has basically very little influence at this point. He's really a spectator to those peace talks between the United States and Iran. He's determined to show that at least when it comes to Lebanon and Hezbollah, he's going to be independent from Trump and he's going to do what he thinks is in Israel's best interest. And the hope, which I think is a futile hope, that somehow, you know, another military offensive against Hezbollah will lead to that group's disarmament in Lebanon, which is, I think, an unlikely outcome.
2: Yeah, so even if the Iran war was to end and Trump got out of it, which is clearly what he wants to do, Netanyahu could continue this conflict against Hezbollah in Lebanon.
1: He could. I mean, the question of whether President Trump will allow him to do that is a big question. The Iranians want to tie a ceasefire with the United States to a ceasefire between Israel and Hezbollah. They want to link these two wars. And, you know, the Trump administration and certainly the Israeli government have tried to resist that linkage and try to say these are two separate things. But I think much is going to depend on Trump. He's obviously notoriously hard to predict as to whether Trump will basically call upon Netanyahu to stop the attacks in southern Lebanon in order to reach a peace agreement or some kind of a ceasefire agreement with Iran. If Trump makes that demand, then I think Netanyahu will have no choice but to comply with it. But if Netanyahu does, and if he's forced to accept a ceasefire in Lebanon, then that is going to be bad news for him politically with the upcoming election in mind.
2: Right, because Netanyahu, he hasn't really achieved any of his aims, has he, in Iran or in Lebanon at this point?
1: Iran or Gaza, for that matter.
2: So how do the Israeli people view that?
1: Yeah, I think, you know, he's made a lot of promises to Israelis over the last couple of years, you know, promising to restore their sense of security after the disaster of October the 7th. He promised to, you know, decisively defeat Hamas in the Gaza Strip. He promised that he would defeat Hezbollah. And he also said that he would ensure that Iran wouldn't have a nuclear program. And not only has he failed, but this has come at great cost, of course, to the Israeli public. I mean, they've endured very serious airstrikes and attacks from Iran, attacks from Hezbollah, and Israeli soldiers are dying on a regular basis from drone attacks from Hezbollah. And the Israelis are still in Gaza with no prospects in sight of them likely to leave. So, you know, all of this has really imposed a lot of costs on the Israeli public. And I think Netanyahu then is going to stand to be blamed for that. On top of course, the belief that's widely held among many Israelis that he's partly responsible, if not fully responsible, for the catastrophe that Israel endured on October the 7th, 2023.

0: Dov, let's come back now to Benjamin Netanyahu's future. As we said, he could face an election as early as September, although more likely in October, but regardless, it will happen this year. Now, in recent years, of course, he has remained in power only because of a coalition he formed with far-right figures. Just remind us of that.
1: That's right. I mean, this current government...

0: government, which is, you know, widely regarded as the most far-right government in Israel's history. This government came into being in 2022 as a result of Netanyahu really engineering a kind of political marriage between two far-right parties. It was very controversial at the time because it put in power people like Itamar Ben-Gvir, who was and is somebody who's really a far-right extremist, who actually has a criminal background. And this has, I think, been something that has been, you know, was controversial within Israel and is certainly controversial around the world.
1: And Mr. Ben-Gvir, he serves as the National Security Minister at the moment, and he has made headlines for all the wrong reasons for a very long time, but most recently because of this video, of course, he posted taunting handcuffed members of the Gaza flotilla, including, of course, Australians.
2: In the video captioned "Welcome to Israel," he's seen taunting some of the more than 400 activists who are on board the Global Sumud flotilla, which includes 11 Australians.
3: They came with much pride as big heroes. Look, see how they look now. Not heroes and not anything. Terror supporters. I tell Prime Minister Netanyahu, give them to me for much more time. Give them to us for the terrorists' prisons.
1: Did you make of that when you saw it?
0: Well, I mean, it's a shocking video for anybody who hasn't really paid attention to the reports that have been coming out of Israel and from the human rights organizations about the treatment of Palestinian prisoners. What's shocking is that this is now happening not just to Palestinian detainees, but to activists from around the world, including from countries that Israel has good relations with. But I think from Itamar Ben-Gvir's perspective, you know, although that video is disturbing to watch and to see that kind of treatment meted out to those activists, it plays well with Ben-Gvir's base. The people who vote for Ben-Gvir, and actually his party is predicted to do well in the next elections and to gain seats, They like this. They you know, and I think Ben-Gvir couldn't care less really what the international public or what foreign governments think of him. What he cares about is his domestic audience and particularly his far-right supporters. And, you know, they, I think, quite happy to see this kind of mistreatment.
1: The IDF, of course, it rejects allegations of abuse. And in relation to the flotilla, it does also reject allegations of abuse by IDF soldiers. Now, tell me then, you're saying, though, that Benjamin Netanyahu will need still the likes of Mr. Ben-Gvir to form a government after the next election. That's very likely.
0: That's right. I mean, on the one hand, you know, it was, I think, notable that Netanyahu did come out and criticise Ben-Gvir publicly for their video and for those actions. But domestically, he needs Ben-Gvir. He needs Ben-Gvir's party, because without that party in the Knesset, then there's no hope that Netanyahu will be able to cobble together a coalition to remain in power. So he can't completely alienate Ben-Gvir. And until he's really replaced, you know, I think these kinds of videos and that kind of treatment that we're hearing about is likely to continue, because this is something that Ben-Gvir himself encourages and supports.
1: All right, well, Dov, for Benjamin Netanyahu, as he heads to this election, of course, political survival is critical to him, isn't it? Because he is also facing very serious corruption charges. Now, his supporters, including Donald Trump, say it's all a stitch-up and they're demanding he be pardoned by the Israeli president.
4: How do you not? He's a wartime prime minister who's a hero. How do you not give a pardon?
0: That's right. I mean, for now, while he still faces these criminal charges and the real possibility of being convicted, his political survival is actually the key for his personal freedom. As long as he remains in office, he's not going to be convicted of those charges. It's unlikely. He can drag out the trial, as he's been doing quite successfully. But yeah, if he was to lose power, he could be in real legal jeopardy. And so that's, I think, the criticism and the complaint that many Israelis who support Netanyahu's policies, or at least sympathetic to his policies, question his motives. Many people who might once have supported Netanyahu have become frustrated precisely because they believe that his own political interests are sometimes trumping Israel's diplomatic and other interests.
1: So what do you think then, Dov? Will the Israeli people keep him there after this next election? Will they vote him?

0: back in, and what would that mean for the region, do you think?
1: Well, I think he's demonstrated time and again that he's adept at manoeuvring in the Israeli political system. He's the best able to cobble together a coalition government by making promises to other parties, whereas other Israeli political leaders and his rivals have failed to do that. I don't think we should count Netanyahu out or write his political obituary just yet.
0: And if he stays on, what will that mean, do you think, for the region?
1: Well, I think it will mean a continuation of Israel's current policies, really, which is a continuation of, you know, very likely the IDF will remain entrenched in the Gaza Strip for a long time to come. So a continuation of the grim situation in Gaza. I think it's unlikely to see any real change in Israel's approach to Lebanon and to Hezbollah. So continued, you know, periods of warfare and of mass displacement of Lebanese civilians in Lebanon. And since it doesn't look like the issue of Iran's nuclear program is likely to be resolved in the next few weeks or months, you know, a continuation of Israel's on again, off again war with Iran as well. So I think there's really any likelihood for any major changes in Israeli policies if Netanyahu remains in power, which of course will be of great frustration to many governments around the world who would like to see a different leader in Jerusalem.
0: Dov Waxman is a professor of Israel Studies at UCLA. This episode was produced by Sydney Peed. Audio production by Sam Dunn. Our supervising producer is David Cody. I'm Sam Hawley. ABC News Daily will be back again on Monday. 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
2: Hello, I'm Sally Sara, and this is Radio National Breakfast. The top stories we're following today, you'll get the latest on Israeli strikes on Lebanon as more than a million people are already displaced. Prefab homes, are they one solution to Australia's housing crisis? And the Friday political panel will be here as the federal government introduces tax changes to the parliament. And you'll have the chance to solve the brain teaser after 8 this morning. But right now on Radio National, coming up to news time, it's 6 o'clock.
3: ABC News. Good morning, I'm Ali Crew. US officials say they're closing in on an arrangement to extend their ceasefire with Iran for 60 days, but President Donald Trump has yet to sign off on it. North America correspondent Lauren Day reports.
4: The tentative agreement, which still needs the president's final approval, would reportedly include reopening the Strait of Hormuz with unrestricted access, the US Navy lifting its blockade, a commitment from Iran not to pursue a nuclear weapon, and a US commitment to discuss sanctions relief. Iranian state media says the reports are false. The Trump administration has said a deal was close multiple times before, only for talks to stall. The news comes as the fragile ceasefire between the US and Iran appeared to be on shaky ground, with the two parties trading strikes. Lauren Day, ABC News, Washington.
3: Meanwhile, the Israeli government says Hezbollah's ongoing attacks on Israeli soldiers and communities in the north of the country is forcing it to launch strikes across southern Lebanon. Here's Middle East correspondent Matthew Doran.
5: Yesterday, Israel demanded all residents of southern Lebanon leave the area ahead of further strikes by the military on the Iranian-backed militant group Hezbollah. It was the first sweeping displacement order since the US president announced a ceasefire in Lebanon in April and followed days of intense strikes in the south, killing dozens of Lebanese, including children. The Israeli government insists it's Hezbollah breaching the ceasefire, launching hundreds of rockets and drones at Israel, and that it's exercising self-defence, refusing to be drawn on whether the surge in fighting means the ceasefire is shattered. More than 3,200 have been killed by Israeli strikes in Lebanon since March.
3: The first vessel in Australia's maritime strategic fleet has been secured about a year after it was due. Political reporter Lexi Junawick has more.
6: The federal government has announced large cargo ship, the ANL Kokoda, as the first of up to 12 privately owned, commercially operated, Australian flagged and crewed vessels in its strategic fleet. ANL Kokoda will be used to deliver supplies such as fertiliser and equipment in the event of natural disasters or supply chain disruptions. Infrastructure Minister Catherine King says recent global events have emphasised the importance of Australia having a resilient

0: resilient domestic maritime sector. The government had promised to name the winning tender for the first three ships in early 2025, but the deadline was missed.
1: Australian company Officeworks is set to move hundreds of highly skilled technology jobs offshore, in a trend experts say reflects a lack of local talent. Officeworks will replace its Sydney-based customer service centre with staff in the Philippines and is setting up an office for some sales, technology and AI developers in the Indian city of Bengaluru. University of Sydney International Business Professor Vikas Kumar says while some decisions to offshore jobs are simply about saving money, businesses are finding more talented AI developers in India.
2: We don't have the expertise here in Australia. So it's just not a choice for any firm which wants to offshore this particular work because they can't do it here. So just from an economy standpoint, it just makes more sense to do it in countries such as India.
1: 20 million vapes with an estimated street value of $1 billion have been seized since new legislation was introduced 2 years ago. While most were seized by Border Force, the Therapeutic Goods Administration also removed 2.2 million illegal vaping products during the same time. The TGA also reported a 300-fold increase in the number of online ad removal requests for vaping products, up to 8,706 compared to only 29 in the previous financial year. University of Sydney tobacco control researcher Becky Freeman says enforcement is critical to reducing youth vaping.
3: There were literally thousands and thousands of ads online that were promoting vapes, particularly to young people. You know, we needed these laws. They were essential to bringing down vaping rates in Australia.
1: A public memorial will be held today for the late ABC 702 Sydney presenter and musician James Valentine at Sydney Town Hall. Valentine died aged 64 last month using voluntary assisted dying, 2 years after being diagnosed with cancer. He had hosted radio and television shows across the ABC for decades, most notably as the Sydney Afternoons presenter for more than 20 years. To sport, the New South Wales Blues have become the first women's team to win a Rugby League State of Origin series 3-0 after beating Queensland 12-4 in Game 3 on the Gold Coast. With scores locked at 4-all at halftime, Jamie Fressard scored what proved to be the match-winning try in the 52nd minute. And you're now up to date with the latest from ABC News.
4: Good morning, I'm Sally Sara. It is Friday, the 29th of May. Welcome to Radio National Breakfast. Coming up,
5: the Commonwealth is seeking more than $2 billion in damages. Let me be clear, this is the largest legal claim ever brought by the Commonwealth.
4: The federal government sues the manufacturer of the firefighting foam containing PFAS chemicals. You'll hear from an affected community in this hour. Also ahead,
6: the ceasefire that was declared clearly is a ceasefire by name. More than 1,200,000 people have been displaced. This is almost a quarter of the Lebanese population.
4: Israel strikes Beirut for the first time in weeks. So where does this leave the ceasefire? A former Lebanese health minister will be my guest. Meanwhile,
7: there are nearly 1 million people displaced in various armed groups in the province, causing this displacement. So you don't want to get movement because if people have got Ebola.
4: Fighting in the east of the Democratic Republic of Congo hampers efforts to contain the latest Ebola outbreak. You'll hear from the country director of the International Rescue Committee. And can Rome be built in a day?
8: We do see some of our apartment builders who will build, for example, the bathroom off-site and then bring it on-site. What we're trying to do is push and make this more mainstream.
4: This morning you're going to learn more about so-called flat pack homes as the federal government tries to fast-track construction. All of that ahead here on Radio National Breakfast. I'm Sally Sara, coming to you from Ngunnawal Country in Canberra and acknowledging other custodians. It's 6 past 6. Well, good morning. Thanks for joining. This morning, let's begin with Ollie Gordon, bringing you up to date with the news. Ollie, good morning.
9: Good morning, Sally. Starting overseas, and US and Iranian negotiators have reportedly reached an agreement to extend a ceasefire in the 3-month-old war by 60 days. Multiple media organisations are reporting the deal, which still requires US President Donald Trump's final sign-off. Both Iran and the US have accused each other of violating the fragile ceasefire in the past few days. Iran targeted a US airbase in Kuwait after the US struck what it described as an Iranian drone operation near the Strait of Hormuz. Back home, former Prime Minister Tony Abbott is expected to be named the Liberal Party's new federal president on day one of the Liberal Party's federal council today. The federal presidency is an unpaid role tasked with overseeing campaign infrastructure and administrative processes. Mr. Abbott will be the only nominee for the position after former Foreign Minister Alexander Downer dropped out of the contest. Officeworks is set to move hundreds of highly skilled technology jobs offshore. Dozens of staff at the business's Western Sydney Customer Service Centre have been told their roles have been made redundant. The company will replace the centre with staff in the Philippines. It's also setting up an office for some sales staff and AI developers in India. And the ABC has appointed senior Reuters executive Simon Robinson as its Director of News and Current Affairs. Mr. Robinson replaces Justin Stevens, who resigned from the ABC on Wednesday after 4 years in the role. Mr. Robinson starts in September. And finally, Sally, in sport, men's tennis world number one Jannik Sinner has been knocked out of the French Open as a heatwave continues across Europe. The 24-year-old Italian was serving for the match when he began feeling dizzy and nauseous in the hot conditions. Sinner's opponent, world number 56, Argentinian Juan Manuel Cerundolo, began a fight back and won the match in five sets. The defeat ends Sinner's quest for his first ever Roland Garros title. Sally?
4: Ollie, thank you. It's 6:09.
10: You're listening to Radio National Breakfast with Sally Sara.
4: In this half hour, you're going to be hearing more about the use of prefab and flat pack homes as the government tries to speed up construction. That'll be coming up shortly. But first, the World Health Organization is calling for an immediate ceasefire in the east of the Democratic Republic of Congo as an Ebola outbreak claims more than 200 lives. Neighbouring Uganda has confirmed at least 7 cases of Ebola, with the country shutting its border for the next 4 weeks. Meanwhile, health workers in the DRC are reporting shortages of essentials such as protective equipment, soap and body bags. Heather Kerr is the International Rescue Committee's country director for the DRC. I spoke with her earlier. Heather Kerr, you're in the DRC. What's the situation in terms of the way people are confronting this outbreak of Ebola?
11: Well, it's a really serious outbreak of Ebola, probably the most serious one we've seen, because it went undetected for so long, and it's a different species of Ebola. We're used to dealing with Ebola Zaire, and this is called Ebola Bundibugyo, but it's only been seen 3 times before in the 17 outbreaks that we've had in DRC. So the problem at the beginning was that people were testing eventually for Ebola Zaire, and it was actually, as I say, a different species. Mm. So it took a long time to realise what was going on. So on the ground, people are scared. You know, this has been, as I say, it's been out there a long time. It's probably been out there since the middle of March. So it's many people have gone untreated. They presented in health centres, and the symptoms are quite similar to malaria. So, yeah, there's been a lot of confusion, and people, as I say, who've presented and haven't been treated.
4: How significant are the security challenges, particularly in Ituri province in DRC right now?
11: They are serious. If you have an outbreak in a context where there's conflict, and you also have displacement caused by the conflict, then it makes it much more complex. And that's what's going on in Ituri. There are nearly 1 million people displaced and various armed groups in the province causing this displacement. So you don't want to get movement, because if people have got Ebola, you don't want them to move to another province, for instance. But the Congolese people move around a lot. Mm. And as I'm sure you know, with this Ebola in South Kivu now as well. So, caused by people on the move.
4: Earlier this week, the head of the World Health Organization called for an immediate ceasefire in the eastern DRC to help tackle the outbreak. He'll be travelling to the country in the next few days. How important is this visit to focus attention?
11: I think it's really important, especially

0: when you have somebody like him coming to DRC. And obviously, it would be good if we can have a ceasefire. We've tried to have many ceasefires in DRC, but as I say, conflict and Ebola really don't go together. So it would be a very good thing.
1: The aid group Save the Children said earlier this week that a quarter of the confirmed Ebola cases are children. Children make up more than half the population in this part of the world. Are kids especially vulnerable to the disease?
0: Well, it seems younger people are vulnerable to the disease. When I've looked at the statistics recently, it seems that this particular Ebola strain is affecting younger people. And it obviously is affecting women who are caregivers. They're quite badly affected as well.
1: How much reach does the government in Kinshasa have into these areas in the eastern DRC? We know DRC is vast, and because of security and infrastructure problems, it's very hard to get that central government connected to some parts of the country.
0: Yeah, I mean, Kinshasa is a very long way from Ituri. It's right on the other side of the country. So if you want to fly there, it takes you, you know, two and a half hours. So that often feels like there's a disconnect. Mm. If you talk to people in Kinshasa often and you tell them about another province, it's like telling them about a completely different country. Mm. So there definitely is a disconnect.
1: Mm. When we look at the international borders, Uganda has closed its border for the next 4 weeks to try to stop the spread of disease. But many health experts, including the WHO, have advised countries against closing their borders. Do you think that's the right move?
0: I think WHO are right. They say there's no scientific reason for it, and personally, I think that's right. But I think people are particularly scared by this outbreak because it's a different strain of Ebola, because there are no vaccines or actual treatments for it as well. But closing borders is not helping. We all begin to feel a bit hemmed in and worried that we won't be able to get to Ituri and help. So I think the borders should remain open. Uganda, I think the borders are still open for trucks coming in and for food coming in. But we all need to be able to get to Ituri and back to help people. And it's hard to get there at the moment.
1: Is there enough of basic supplies at the moment for those medical teams that are right on the front line of this, Heather?
0: There are some medical supplies getting in now, especially things like personal protection equipment, which there wasn't really in the beginning. Lots of people were working in health centres with no protection equipment at all, which is obviously really dangerous for them. And it meant they were scared of treating the patients that were presenting. But that is getting in, and things are beginning to get in. But I feel everything's very slow, and we really need to speed up, and we need to get on with the response. Because as I say, it's been out there for a long time, and it's spread quite far.
1: Heather Kerr, thank you so much for making some time this morning. Thank you.
0: Thank you.
1: Heather is the International Rescue Committee's country director for the DRC. It's 16 past six.
2: This is Radio National Breakfast with Sally Sara.
1: In a moment, you're going to hear more about flat pack homes. If they're one possible solution in the race to speed up construction of houses in Australia. But first, to federal politics. And an inquiry into the government's proposed tax changes will get underway soon. Political correspondent Stephanie Boris is here with me in our Parliament House studio in Canberra. Stephanie, the Prime Minister has indicated that any alterations to the proposed changes will be kept to a minimum.
3: Keep up with the word changes here, Sally. So don't expect major changes to the changes is the message that we're hearing from the Prime Minister. Are you following?
1: Yes, Minister.
3: Okay.
1: Yes.
3: So yesterday the government introduced the legislation grouping together changes to negative gearing, capital gains tax discount changes, that $250 income tax offset that's not till financial year 27-28, and the $1,000 instant tax reduction for workers. The legislation has been referred to a Senate committee committee. This wasn't sent to a committee due to a push from any political party as such.

0: This is the normal process, and that's because the Senate agreed earlier this month that any meaty legislation or substance changes that had any elements starting from July would need to go to the Senate Standing Committees on Economics. So this is only going to go for a couple of weeks. The government intends on passing this legislation in early July before Parliament rises for the winter break. At this stage, it is a fine balancing act for the government. You've got the Greens, who want this legislation to go further, to go harder. You've got the Coalition, who want none of it. And then you've got many in the business sector wanting carve-outs. Now, the government initially was talking about working with the tech startup sector. We're now very much hearing the words from the Treasurer of Small Business as well. Why? The reason we're hearing that is because there's been a bigger push and a bigger campaign from small business to change who is eligible for the concessions for the capital gains tax discount. So that's potentially as well where we may see some changes, but the Prime Minister is talking down too much of any major alterations. You've also got Allegra Spender, the independent MP, who's been very big on pushing for, you know, tax reform. She is pro-change, but saying don't rush this or you do risk getting it wrong.
1: And Steffi, we'll talk about former Prime Minister who's making a comeback today, Tony Abbott, expected to be formally installed as the Federal President of the Liberal Party. Thank you for that.
0: Thank you.
1: Stephanie Boris there. It's 19 minutes past six. Could so-called flat-pack homes provide a solution to Australia's housing crisis? The federal government is committing $39 million to help states and territories trial a rollout of prefabricated homes where parts are pre-built and then assembled on site. According to some estimates, building a new detached house is around 36% slower than it was a decade ago. Housing Minister

0: Research group known as Building 4.0 as CRC and is a professor of architecture at Monash University. And Matthew, welcome to Radio National Breakfast.
1: Thanks so much, Sally.
0: So let's just figure out what we're talking about here. Flat pack homes. What do we mean by that?
1: Yes, it's a tricky term. And if you'll allow me, I might unpack that a little bit more, pardon the terrible pun. Everyone's heard of prefab. Maybe some people have heard of modular. There's a lot of other terms that get used, like MMC, otherwise known as modern methods of construction. But all of these terms really describe what you might think about as a more industrialized way of building. So a little bit more like manufacturing and less like traditional building on site. And that's really what we are exploring with this project. There is a version of that prefab building, if you like, where everything is made in the factory and as much work is done in the factory as possible. And then those buildings are shipped to site and stacked. And really what we're proposing here is a kind of different model, a different supply chain and a different value chain, meaning that when you break buildings up into parts, they can be made by different factories. And then they are choreographed, if you like, to arrive on site and be assembled in a much faster way.
0: Why is it cheaper and faster to do as much as possible in the factory rather than on site?
1: Well, that's a very good point, and I will push back a little bit because I don't think it is always cheaper to do everything in the factory. Australia does have a small prefab industry, as you had in your clip there, the Minister mentioned that in other countries they have a much larger uptake. We have a smaller industry in Australia, but sometimes that part of the industry can be more expensive because everything is done in the factory. So what it is really about is trying to find a cost-benefit compromise, if you like, or a hybrid approach to doing the things on site that make a lot of sense and the things in factories that make a lot of sense.
0: How exactly could this kind of program help someone who's currently priced out of the housing market?
1: Well, the real aim of what we're trying to do here is improve productivity with the eventual target of reducing costs and speeding up building. Now, if we can obviously improve productivity, efficiency and speed things up, that will, by its nature, reduce cost. And so really, the really big aim of what we're trying to do, and you mentioned it is a pilot and it is ongoing and we are trying these things out and measuring it. But the long-term aim here is to depress the cost base of building in Australia.
0: You're saying that the sector is relatively small here in Australia. Which countries are doing all of this well and at scale? I kind of feel like it's going to be some sort of Scandinavian country.
1: Yeah, you're not wrong there. The example that gets used quite a bit are our friends in Sweden. So it's often said that around 80% of detached houses in Sweden are made in factories. I have visited Sweden on numerous occasions. I have many, many colleagues over there, and I can tell you that that's true. I think it's about 30% of flats are made in the factories. So they have a really high uptake, but they also have, this is a not so much known fact, a relatively small market compared to us. So there are about 8 million people, I believe, in Sweden. Mm. So it's a relatively small market with high penetration. Japan would be another country where I think they have a market share of around 10 to 15% of all detached houses are made in factories.
0: And if we're talking about workforce, who's skilled and permitted to put these homes together? Is it the same tradies that would build a house completely on site? How does it work?
1: Yeah, great question, because it is one of the things that's listed in the pro column, if you like, for doing things in a more industrialized way. This is much better, a much better approach for workers. Talking about Sweden, if you go to Sweden, you'll find a really inclusive workforce there. You walk into a factory and there are many female workers. There are also a lot more older workers. So it's just a much more easy on the body way to do it. But this is a growing part of the industry. And so to back to your question, I would also say that things probably won't change that much in the first instance. We'll

0: be working exactly with the same trades. And I think the sort of skills and training base of the industry will change over time as this part of housing delivery matures.
1: Matthew Aitchison, thank you for joining me this morning.
0: Thank you so much.
1: Professor Matthew Aitchison is CEO of the research group Building 4.0 CRC and Professor of Architecture at Monash University. In a moment, business and economics. It's 25 past six.
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1: The world's most valuable company has just committed $150 billion a year to a single island. Business and economics correspondent Evan Lucas is joining me. Evan, we're talking about the chip company Nvidia. What are they doing?
4: Yeah, morning, Sally. This is fascinating. Jensen Huang overnight has announced, as he said, that $150 billion a year into Taiwan. He wants to turn Taiwan, as he calls it, to the epicenter of the AI revolution. Just to put that into consideration, just 5 short years ago, it was $5 billion. So we're talking about a tenfold increase in 5 years in investment. It is $150 billion every year going forward. And what it's all around is around revolutionising even further their manufacturing plants and increasing the way that NVIDIA chips can move into what's now referred to as hypersonic processing, Sally, in the AI revolution.
1: What does all this mean for Taiwan?
4: So, I mean, there's an argument to be made that Taiwan, as he puts it out, is the epicenter of the AI revolution, but it also could be becoming the most strategic part of the world in terms of the land. I mean, it's not just NVIDIA we're talking about here. So TSMC controls 72% of global foundry. It's based there. If you look at also something like AMC, which is the Atom and Microchips, they are also now based there. They make almost 50% of their chips out of Taiwan as well. And all of them are doing and going for one play, which is the AI revolution. So again, the strategicness of what Taiwan is becoming, in inverted commas, the future of the industrial revolution that we're now going through, is just getting bigger and bigger by the day.
1: The AI

0: build-out is being described as, these are big phrases, the largest infrastructure expansion in human history. So who's paying for all of this, Evan?
1: Yeah, so it is, as you said, in terms of dollar value, it's going to be the largest. I mean, $150 billion a year in Taiwan. That doesn't include NVIDIA's $500 billion into the US. Again, if you look at TCSM and you look at AMC, they're also doing the same thing in the US as they're doing in Taiwan. And we haven't even discussed what China is doing in terms of the amount of money that they are spending in this industry. Who's spending it? Well, at the moment, most of it's coming from shareholder value in terms of where it is. You are seeing governments do it. So we know that, for instance, in China, the Chinese government is doing it. The US government is also backing into it. And then you've just got the companies that have already existed that are basically backing themselves on this point. Microsoft is the one to point out that we haven't discussed here as well. $80 billion a quarter for the next 3 years, according to them. Amazon is doing something similar. So they are all scrambling to catch, as you said, what is clearly the most expensive industrial revolution we have ever seen.
0: Just briefly, is there much talk about how this changes the strategic picture and the importance of Taiwan to countries like the United States?
1: Well, yes, it does. I mean, again, it's partly why you've seen the president sort of trying to stress that NVIDIA has to do more of its operations in the US rather than in Taiwan. We know about the geopolitics of China and the Taiwanese connection, and it therefore just puts that added level of pressure to make sure that this is not just a business discussion, it's also a geopolitical discussion.
0: Evan, thank you. Evan Lucas there. Coming up, you'll be hearing from the former health minister of Lebanon about the most recent strikes, Israeli strikes on the country. And also ahead, you'll find out more about this extraordinary legal campaign by the federal government seeking damages over the manufacturers of PFAS chemicals. It's 6:30.
2: ABC News. Good morning, I'm Ali Kuru. US President Donald Trump's Treasury chief has declined to answer questions related to reports a tentative deal to extend a ceasefire with Iran has been agreed. According to the reports, a 60-day extension to the truce is on the table, as well as the launching of talks on Iran's nuclear program, but that it's subject to the president signing off. Iranian state media has denied the reports. US Treasury Secretary Scott Bessent has played down the reports, but also says any deal must include the reopening of the Strait of Hormuz.
3: It's always a mistake to get out ahead of the president, so it is all going to be the president's decision. I think that we can see that the president very clearly stated out, open the strait, highly enriched uranium, no nuclear program.
2: Independent MP Allegra Spender is warning the government against rushing its tax changes through Parliament. The legislation, which includes a major change to the capital gains tax discount and negative gearing restrictions, was sent to a three-week inquiry amid business and investor backlash. While Ms Spender supports the tax reform, she's called for a rethink of parts of the bill.
4: I do want to see that rebalancing. I think it is really important, but I think there are some real challenges with what the government has put forward. I think they need to be worked out. I don't think they're insurmountable, but you do need to get it right, and rushing this through Parliament is not the way to build social licence.
2: A severe weather warning remains in place for parts of the New South Wales Hunter and Mid-North Coast as heavy rain and strong winds lash the state. The State Emergency Service says it's responded to more than 100 incidents overnight, with the majority in the Lake Macquarie and Central Coast regions. SES spokesman Adam Williams says residents need to remain alert.
5: That weather system has generated some widespread rainfall with some localised hail and damaging winds around that upper Hunter and lower mid-north coast, where there currently is a severe weather warning active.
2: An Australian cave diver will join an international diving team in central Laos, being put together to assist in the rescue of several men trapped in a flooded cave. Tim Swanston reports.
6: The five men entered the cave in central Laos last week looking for gold when heavy rains caused a landslide and flash flooding that trapped them inside. The cave tunnel is incredibly narrow and difficult to traverse, and specialist cave divers found the men on Wednesday evening, bringing them in supplies to keep them alive. A South Australian diver, Josh Richards, is on his way to the cave to form part of an international diving team being formed in a bid to rescue the men. Rescue crews are trying to pump water out of the cave so the men can crawl out themselves. But the rainy season

0: And then louse has begun, and rainfall could make clearing the cave of water challenging.
1: Medical authorities in Africa say they're in desperate need of more funding to combat the rapid spread of Ebola in the Democratic Republic of Congo. Here's Elias Kluwer.
2: Officials believe 246 people have died as a result of the Ebola outbreak, with over 1,000 suspected cases. Africa's Centre for Disease Control says there is a huge shortfall in funding, claiming money promised isn't filtering through. Medical professionals face logistical and safety challenges accessing the epicentre of the outbreak, which is in the northeast of the Democratic Republic of Congo and in the throes of a civil war. Meanwhile, the co-hosts of soccer's FIFA World Cup have announced they've decided on measures to deal with fans travelling from Africa for the tournament, but did not provide details.
1: The federal and New South Wales governments are investing $3.6 million to grow First Nations tourism across the state. The funding will expand Aboriginal-led cultural tours, events and tourism businesses across Sydney and regional communities. 200 Aboriginal people will also be trained through a new tour guide pathway program run by National Parks and Wildlife. The Queensland government is moving ahead with Olympic Stadium work at Brisbane's Victoria Park next week, despite ongoing legal action. Chelsea Malunga reports.
3: Fencing and excavators began appearing at the inner city site earlier this week, in preparation for works to begin on the game's centrepiece from Monday. But five Indigenous heritage challenges are still being assessed by Federal Environment Minister Murray Watt. If the challenges are approved, the minister could order the park's protection. But Queensland's Deputy Premier Jared Blais says the project is progressing full steam ahead.
4: We are good to go. We are going for this because Queenslanders expect us to get on with the job and start building this stuff.
3: The Victoria Park Golf Complex, Bistro and Car Park will permanently close from Sunday.
1: And you're up to date with the latest from ABC News.
5: Good morning and welcome to Radio National Breakfast. I'm Sally Sara, coming to you from Ngunnawal Country in Canberra and acknowledging other custodians. Coming up...
6: The Commonwealth is seeking more than $2 billion in damages. Let me be clear, this is the largest legal claim ever brought by the Commonwealth.
5: The federal government sues the manufacturer of firefighting foam containing PFAS chemicals. You'll hear from an affected community this hour. Also ahead...
7: The ceasefire that was declared clearly is a ceasefire by name. More than 1,200,000 people have been displaced. This is almost a quarter of the Lebanese population.
5: Israel strikes Beirut for the first time in several weeks. So where does this leave the ceasefire? A former Lebanese health minister will be my guest. The text line is open for you, 0418 226 576. Or you can send a message via ABC Listen. Now, let's check the weather for the capital cities at least. In Perth today, showers and 19 degrees. Darwin has a sunny Friday ahead and 31. Brisbane, partly cloudy, wind easing and 23. Sydney, showers easing and 22. Canberra will be mostly sunny today and 19 degrees. Melbourne, cloudy and 16. Hobart, shower or two and 17. And in Adelaide today, expecting some morning fog and showers and a top of 19 degrees. Israel has launched a strike on southern Beirut for the first time in weeks. It comes just a day after Israeli forces issued the largest evacuation order for southern Lebanon since the ceasefire took effect in April. Overnight, Israeli forces pounded Tahrir, Lebanon's fourth largest city, and killed at least 14 people across the southern region as part of its ongoing military escalation against Hezbollah. Dr. Firas Abiad is a former National Health Minister of Lebanon. He's now a surgeon at the American University of Beirut Medical Center. I spoke with him earlier. Dr. Firas Abiad, welcome back to Radio National Breakfast.
7: Thank you for having me.
5: What's the situation on the ground where you are right now, and what are you hearing from southern Lebanon?
7: Well, the situation has been the worsening in the sense that we are seeing more and more raids from Israel, whether it is on civilians, whether it is on also more evacuation orders for people to leave. And now this is affecting the two large cities in the southern Lebanon, Tyre and Nablus. difficulty. Today, you know, the usual toll of people killed every day now is about between 20 to 30 people on a daily basis.
5: What's the situation in the southern suburbs of Beirut right now?
7: Well, there was an attack reported this afternoon. The news coming from Israel is that there was somebody from Hezbollah that they were targeting. As you know, after the attacks of the 8th of April, where more than 400 people were killed in Beirut, the ceasefire that was later announced and the direct negotiations meant that at least Beirut was supposed to be among the areas where the ceasefire holds. So the attack that happened this afternoon, we don't know whether this is something that means that we are now in a new phase where even Beirut might come under attack.
5: What do you think about that?
7: Well, you know, the ceasefire that was declared clearly is a ceasefire by name. This is, you know, for people, whether people in the south or, you know, even in Beirut, where we have drones flying over every day, you know, things for sure does not appear to be a ceasefire. Now, what is the reason for that? Is it because, you know, something related only to Lebanon, or whether because Israel wants to derail the negotiations occurring between the United States and Iran. You know, there has been several explanations, but all of them, unfortunately, lead in the direction that, you know, to lower our expectation for a proper ceasefire.
5: What kind of injuries and conditions are medical teams dealing with?

0: and that, you know, to lower our expectation for a proper ceasefire.
1: What kind of injuries and conditions are medical teams dealing with in some of the worst affected areas right now?
0: Well, you have a lot of, as we said, direct attacks, including or affecting civilians. So we're seeing, you know, families being killed, or, for example, a large number of women, children. We're seeing also attacks on the healthcare professionals, especially first responders. We have seen more than an incident where there was double taps, in the sense that there is a first attack, and then when the first responders arrive, they will become under another attack, and a large number of them have been killed. Now, the other aspect of that is the displaced. So at the moment, more than 1,200,000 people have been displaced. This is almost a quarter of the Lebanese population.

0: our population is around 4 million. And, you know, those displaced, their living conditions are difficult. And, you know, the more this this war, the more prolonged it is, the more that it means that those displaced families are running out of resources. You know, we haven't seen a lot of aid coming from abroad. And that means that sometimes even basic needs, such as access to health care or essential medications for the displaced, can become a tall order.
1: You were talking there about the displacement. There are already a large number, as you're saying, of Lebanese people who are displaced. Are they mainly gathering in Beirut now?
0: Well, Beirut definitely is, you know, taking a large portion of those who are displaced. But we are seeing, you know, displacement across Lebanon. The area that has been affected by the Israeli orders for evacuation is more than around 20% of the area of Lebanon, including, as we said, Nabatiyeh, which is one of the largest cities in the south. So really, you know,

0: Lebanon. Six Lebanese paramedics were killed in Israeli strikes within 24 hours last week. Do we know how many healthcare workers have been killed so far?
1: Yes, there is a toll that is issued by the Ministry of Public Health on the total casualties, including those by the healthcare workers. This is also validated by the WHO and other, whether international organizations or UN agencies. Up till now, we are reporting more than 140 healthcare workers, mainly first responders, paramedics, who have been killed, in addition to the targeting of tens of hospitals, primary healthcare centers, or ambulances. Just 3 days ago, one of the few hospitals that are still working in the south, this is Hiram in Tir, was directly attacked, where we reported that more than 30 people who were working in the hospital have been affected. So this is a clear pattern now. And I think this is part of

0: rescuers are working out how to get them out, and rescuers are still searching for two more men. But really, getting the five located men out of the cave alive and well is arguably a more difficult task than locating the men, because to reach these men, experienced divers have had to navigate incredibly tricky terrain. You can hear now the sounds of rescuers delivering food and water to the trapped men. But yeah, extracting these men is the next major challenge. Here's Kenkard Bongawong. He's part of the rescue team.
1: As for the five people that we found, we're not yet able to bring them out right away because they are trapped in an area that has to go through a very narrow path, and they'd have to dive underwater, which would involve technical methods and the help of experts from rescuers and medical experts in order to ensure that the highest safety measures are in place.
0: So just more than a week ago, Sally, this group of villagers entered this cave system. Reports say they were searching for gold in an abandoned mine, but heavy rain triggered flash flooding and then they were trapped inside. Thailand-based Finnish cave diver Mikko Pasi was one of the men who actually found the trapped men yesterday, and he's described how challenging the conditions are down there.
2: If claustrophobia would have a form, or it would be a thing or a person, this would be it. It's constant, super tight restriction. I had to go through places where I can't, when I need to exhale, the moving inside the tunnels, hundreds of meters of tunnels were done by fingertips or toe tips. So you're pulling yourself with your fingers only and wiggle yourself through.
0: Mikko Pasi was also one of the main divers involved in that 2018 Thai cave rescue mission, which brought 12 young soccer players and their coach back to safety.

0: State of Origin game in 2018. She's called for a major overhaul, well, of the whole shebang, a longer club season and State of Origin contained within it. Now, apart from a six-week camp juggled with work commitments, of course, in preparation for this year's State of Origin, the players from both teams had not played for 7 months. Unlike the AFL, Rugby League wisely hastened slowly with the development of the women's game, ensuring critical mass of talent before increasing the clubs in the NRL and, of course, extending the State of Origin series. And that's created, really, a solid body of quality players, and the cream of those deserve to be, well, to have match fit their finely honed skill sets when it comes to State of Origin. Particularly now, the television audiences are absolutely booming. The Australian Rugby League Commission, it's made changes to improve the men's State of Origin as a spectacle. Time now, I guess, to take the next step with the women's competition. Kelly was the player of the match last night. Yasmin Meeks, who put the go into Ford, player of the series. The NRL season, well, it doesn't start until July the 2nd, so a bit of a hibernation now. But the NRL continues tonight, never hibernates. Manly Warringah crossing the bridge, a few actually, including the fabled Tom Uglies on the way to Shark Park to play Cronulla Sutherland. Both sides, I think everyone needs to do this, but both sides needing a win to stay in semi-finals contention, Sally.
1: And Warwick in tennis, Yannick Sinner, the number one men's seed, is out of the French Open along with two more Australians.
0: Yeah, Sinner woke up crook. Now, he managed to stave off the impact of that illness for two sets, but then the Parisian heat got to him and he lost to the Argentine Juan Manuel Cerundolo in five. Now, the last two of those he lost 1-6, 1-6, so he was really doing the honourable thing of staying out on court when his body suggested he do otherwise. With Sinner gone, and of course Carlos Alcaraz absent already because of injury, he didn't turn up at all. Suddenly there are opportunities for others. Now that would include the young and the old and a few somewhere in the middle. The old, of course, including Novak Djokovic. He's seeded at three. He's playing his third round match tonight. Alex de Minaur is middle-aged, I guess, by tennis standards. And if he looks past his match tonight against Jakub Mencik, he might see a chance of a Grand Slam title, albeit on clay. Although, he could be a little bit of a clay court specialist. He did spend a lot of time growing up in Spain. Now, overnight, Kim Birrell and Adam Walton couldn't reproduce their first round heroics against what were lesser opponents, but Daria Kazakina is through to the third round. After 8 o'clock, we'll have a look at what happened in the AFL. And yeah, there's a little bit more about Essendon and the coaching job, but gee, Hawthorn were good last night too.
1: They were. And look, if Alex de Minaur is middle-aged, I'm deceased, Warwick. I'm gone.
0: I'm making no comment.
1: Warwick, we'll talk to you after 8. Thank you for that.
0: Good on you.
1: It's Warwick Hadfield. It is 9 minutes to 7.
2: Hi, I'm Melissa Clark. On AM after 7, we speak to the Attorney General about the government's lawsuit with manufacturing company 3M over its firefighting foam containing PFAS, also known as forever chemicals.
1: $2 billion. That's the record amount the Commonwealth is suing the manufacturing giant 3M for over so-called forever chemicals found in firefighting foam. The government says it wants to recover the costs of investigating, managing and remediating the contamination at 28 Defence Force facilities across the country. The impact of the chemicals is still being felt across surrounding communities. Lindsay Clout lives in a contaminated zone 3 kilometres from a RAF base in Williamtown, north of Newcastle in New South Wales.
3: One of the major issues at the moment is that this announcement is already pulling to the surface the anger that the community has had for the last 11 years. It was 2015 when we were notified about this contamination. And we are still under a contamination zone with a red line around us and all of the associated restrictions. I mean, we can't use our groundwater. We can't grow vegetables. We can't grow and consume fruit trees. We can't keep our own poultry for providing eggs for the family because we can't eat the eggs. We can't slaughter our own cattle. All of these are restrictions because of the contamination, and we're still living in them. So it's a bit of a mixed feeling, this announcement. I mean, it's a positive move by government, but we've been through a litigation process that was nowhere near as big as what this one is going to be. This could take millions of dollars in legal fees and could last for decades. We would hardly think an outcome from that is what we should be waiting for. We want something done now.
1: That's Williamtown resident Lindsay Clout, who helped to spearhead one of the earliest PFAS.

0: Class actions in New South Wales. Well, Nicholas Chatres is Associate Professor at the Faculty of Medicine and Health at the University of Sydney and Scientific Lead at the Centre to End Corporate Harm and joins me this morning. Nicholas, welcome to Breakfast.
1: Good morning. Thanks for having me.
0: It was interesting to hear that perspective there from Lindsay, who's living all of this. Locals are still very much in the thick of it. Do you think this legal action announced by the federal government yesterday will help to benefit any of the affected communities?
1: I can't speculate on how the money's going to be used, but I think it's an important step by the government in the sense that it symbolises that if corporations and industries withhold information that demonstrates their products are harmful and that information comes to the surface, then the government's willing to hold them liable and take action. But I certainly understand the frustrations of communities that have been living with this for the last several decades with little to no support.
0: This is a problem we've known about for some time. Has the government been slow to launch this legal action, in your view?
1: I think the empirical evidence on this has come to the surface in the last 5 years because, again, the key issue with these products was that the companies that made them, DuPont and 3M, so 3M specifically when we're thinking about PFOS and this aqueous film-forming foam, which is essentially the firefighting foam, they withheld that information around the harms of those products for decades. So as that information has come to light, more governments around the world have been taking action. Obviously, there's been a lot of work in the US at a civil level. And the fact the Australian government's taking action now is critical, but certainly I can understand why communities have been raising this issue for a long time, a feeling that it's a little too late. But hopefully they get supported and compensation from this.
0: Nicholas, let's go back to the basics here, particularly with 3M. What does the evidence tell us about the potential harms of these chemicals that have been used in the firefighting foam?
1: Yeah, these are established carcinogens by leading authoritative bodies around the world. So PFOS specifically that's been used in firefighting foam has been established as likely to cause cancer by the US Environmental Protection Agency and also the International Agency for Research on Cancer. So what the key issue here is that 3M in the 80s, the 90s, the 2000s were conducting internal studies on the toxicity of these chemicals, and they from litigation and internal industry documents, we now know that they were aware of that and that information wasn't being disclosed at that time. And so we've been exposed for several decades to these chemicals. They're now ubiquitous. They're all in our blood, unfortunately, and they're all through our environment. And that's the key issue here, that they knew for several decades before they shared that information with the public.
0: The company 3M will defend the case. In a statement, it said it's never manufactured PFAS in Australia and ceased sales of the products 2 decades ago, yet the Department of Defence continued to use the firefighting foam. What do you make of that?
1: Yeah, I can't speak to the timeline of when the Australian government was informed that the product was no longer being sold or recommended for use in Australia and if they continued to use it. But again, as I said, this specific contaminant PFOS was known internally to be harmful and toxic in the as early as the 1980s, and it was continued to be sold for decades after. So that chemical has been distributed right throughout the global environment. It's been used at very high levels throughout Defence Force Base in Australia, and the communities surrounding those Defence Force bases have therefore been impacted for several decades as well. So again, I'm not across the timeline of what 3M's saying that the government knew and what action they took at that time. But again, these products were known to be harmful decades before that.
0: How difficult is it to get rid of this stuff, Nicholas, in the environment, in waterways particular?
1: Yeah, it's incredibly mobile, so it goes everywhere, and that's one of the key issues with these Defence Force bases. Where it's been used, it doesn't stay on that location. It gets into the groundwater, and it can travel to surrounding communities, but well beyond that as well. And we know that they have half-lives of several decades, if not centuries, so they're essentially called forever chemicals. They don't break down in the environment. Well, they take decades to do, if not centuries. And the same for us. They're in our blood, and it's going to take a long time for them to be broken down. So unfortunately, this is a key issue, even though 3M saying that they were no longer sold in this country or recommended for use, and they've been banned and phased out. Unfortunately, because of that persistence in the environment, they are going to be causing, unfortunately, problems for us for decades to come.
0: Nicholas, we've only got about a minute up our sleeve. This isn't the first litigation that 3M has faced. There was a similar case in Minnesota back in 2018. What was the outcome of that?
1: Yeah, so that was a civil suit. It was regarding the use of the chemical, the contamination of water in Minnesota and Minneapolis. There was also a very large civil suit that was settled 2 years ago, around $10 billion by the water suppliers in the US to reclaim the costs of having to filter the water since the US Environmental Protection Agency lowered the standards and the fact that there's PFOS chemicals right throughout that water system. So there has been action taken at a civil level. This is interesting because it's been done by the Attorney General and done at a federal level. So again, it symbolises that the Australian government's willing to take action.
0: Nicholas, thank you so much for that.
1: Not at all. Thanks for your time.
0: Nicholas Chutras, Associate Professor at the Faculty of Medicine and Health at the University of Sydney. 3M and 3M Australia have denied responsibility, saying that the company has never manufactured PFAS in Australia and ceased sales of the products 2 decades ago. It says the Department of Defence, quote, continued to use PFAS-containing firefighting foams for almost 2 decades after they stopped selling the products. Coming up this morning on AM with Mel Clark. Mel will be presenting the program. That and much more. It's coming up to news time now. It is 7 o'clock.
2: Relief and releasing frozen Iranian funds. Iranian state media has said the reports an agreement has been finalised were false and Tehran would notify the public when that happened.
3: Meanwhile, Israel has launched a strike on southern Beirut for the first time in weeks, less than a day after demanding all residents of southern Lebanon leave the area. Here's Middle East correspondent Matthew Doran.
4: In recent days, Israel has been intensifying its strikes on claimed Hezbollah targets across southern Lebanon. And on Thursday afternoon, it also set its sights on the Lebanese capital. This is all despite a ceasefire technically being in place, announced by the US President Donald Trump in April. Israel says it's responding to a surge in deadly explosive drone attacks from Hezbollah, which have killed a number of soldiers and sent residents of northern Israeli communities scrambling. But dozens of Lebanese have been killed in recent days in that Israeli response, including children, and more than 3,200 have been killed in Lebanon since early March.
3: Former Prime Minister Tony Abbott is expected to be named the Liberal Party's new federal president on day one of the Liberal Party's federal council. Mr Abbott will be the only nominee for the position after former Foreign Minister Alexander Downer dropped out of the contest. The new role will mark a return to politics for Mr Abbott after he lost his Sydney seat of Warringah at the 2019 federal election to independent Sally Steggall. Australian brand Officeworks has laid off dozens of staff in Sydney as it starts to offshore jobs to India and the Philippines. Isabel Rowe reports.
5: Officeworks told staff at its Western Sydney-based customer service centre this week their roles have been made redundant and will be replaced with the customer call centre based in the Philippines' capital, Manila. The company is also planning to shift hundreds of white-collar support jobs based in Sydney and Melbourne to India over coming months. Many of the jobs advertised in India focus on building the AI systems Officeworks says it needs to improve its business. In a statement, a spokeswoman for Officeworks says rising costs meant it needed to shift strategy to keep prices low for customers.
3: More than 20 million illegal vapes with a street value of $1 billion have been seized by law enforcement authorities since Australia's vaping reforms came into effect. Here's National Health Equity reporter Rachel Carbonell.
6: Figures obtained exclusively by the ABC show that Border Force has seized 19.4 million vaping products since the ban started in January 2024. The Therapeutic Goods Administration says it's removed 2.2 million unlawful vaping products during the same time period. The TGA has also used the new laws to crack down on advertising of vapes on social media and online. It's reported a 300-fold increase in the number of online ad removal requests for vaping products, up to 8,706 compared to only 29 in the previous financial year.
3: A Watch and Act warning remains in place for parts of Dungog in the New South Wales Hunter Valley, with floodwater impacting parts of the town after heavy rain over the past 24 hours. A severe weather warning has been issued for parts of the Upper Hunter and Mid-North Coast, with more than 40 millimetres of rain falling in an hour in some areas. Adam Williams from the State Emergency Service says heavy rain and strong winds continue to lash parts of the state and crews are on alert.
7: Since 6pm last night, New South Wales SES has responded to over 100 incidents, the majority of these being for your typical storm-related work, such as trees and branches down. Our highest areas out of that 100...

0: be Gosford, which received 16 incidents, Wyong, 13 incidents, and Lake Macquarie City, which saw 7.
1: The first vessel in Australia's maritime strategic fleet has been secured about a year after it was due. ANL Kokoda is a large cargo ship which the government says can be used to deliver supplies such as fertiliser and equipment in the event of natural disasters or supply chain disruptions. The government had promised to name the winning tender for the first 3 ships in early 2025, but the deadline was missed. In a statement, the government says the current fuel crisis has demonstrated how critical it is to regrow the nation's shipping industry. A public memorial will be held today for the late ABC 702 Sydney presenter and musician James Valentine at Sydney Town Hall. The event at the Town Hall will be broadcast live on 702 ABC Sydney Radio and through the ABC Listen app from 12:30 to 2 p.m. James Valentine died aged 64 last month using voluntary assisted dying 2 years after being diagnosed with cancer. He had hosted radio and television shows across the ABC for decades, most notably as the Sydney Afternoons presenter for more than 20 years. This is ABC News. Research has found national spending on child protection has doubled over the past decade, while outcomes have stagnated. The research looked at 10 years of data, including state and territory expenditure, on the cost of child protection. It found the NT had the highest rate of repeat investigations in 2023-24 and consistently incurred the highest per child cost of child protection government expenditure. Professor Daryl Higgins from the ACU Institute of Child Protection Studies says what's most worrying is that costs are higher, but children are not getting the services and supports they need. He says there are indicators the territory's child protection system is broken.
2: What we really found was an incredible growth in the cost, doubling over that time from $5.4 billion to $10.2 billion. But unfortunately, at the same time, we've seen no real increase in the child protection activity. So it's costing more, but we're not reaching more children.
1: SA Police said they'll conduct further aerial searches at the property where 4-year-old Gus Lamont disappeared from in the coming weeks. They've concluded a fresh search of Oak Park Station this week with no new evidence uncovered. Detective Superintendent Daryl Filkey says the aerial searches will cover 15 kilometres out from the property's homestead. He says police won't give up and want to bring closure to Gus's family.
3: If the aerial platforms reveal something different that we haven't seen before and we identify areas for further searching, we will be back to do that. At this stage, though, unless we do get other information, we're not planning to return at this point in time.
1: The cap on political donations could be doubled under proposed legislative changes by the Victorian government. Danushi Dias reports.
4: The Labor government wants to lift the cap on political donations to $10,000. It comes after a move by the High Court in April to scrap political donation and disclosure laws, which included a ban on foreign donations, after it found an entire section of the Electoral Act to be unconstitutional. This was welcomed by integrity watchdogs, but Premier Jacinta Allen said it leaves politics exposed to dark money. Her government is now rushing to pass new laws before the November state election. The Liberals want an even higher cap on donations. Independent MPs say the changes unfairly benefit major parties and may end up being thrown out again by the High Court.
1: The federal government says it will consider a national dementia campaign in the future, as new data shows Australians have little understanding of the disease. The specialist reporting team's Paige Cockburn reports.
5: Dementia is the leading cause of death for Australian women, but a national survey by Jean Hales has found only 1 in 6 women know this. Experts say the figures are a shock and show Australians urgently need a national dementia campaign. Health Minister Mark Butler says the government is in talks about a campaign aimed at people in midlife.
6: You know, I'd really like to see something roll out soon.
5: He announced that 8 grants for dementia research have been approved through the Medical Research Future Fund. A $3 million grant will go towards a pioneering online coaching program, which has been shown to slow down cognitive decline.
1: To finance, Wall Street stocks have ended higher amid reports the US and Iran have closed in on a tentative agreement to extend their ceasefire. The Dow Jones Industrial Average lifted less than a tenth of 1%. The broad S&P 500 gained 0.6%, while the tech-heavy Nasdaq rose 0.9%. The Australian share market is set to open higher later this morning.

0: Morning. Oil is down. The global benchmark Brent crude is trading at $93.91 US a barrel. Gold is up at $4,496 US dollars an ounce, and the Australian dollar is higher. It's buying 71.6 US cents. Now with sport, here's Jared Coote.
1: The New South Wales Blues have managed a clean sweep of this year's Women's State of Origin Rugby League Series after beating Queensland 12-4 in Game 3 on the Gold Coast. The Blues are the first women's team to win an Origin Series 3-0, with scores locked at 4-all at halftime. Jamie Frazard scored what proved to be the match-winning try in the 52nd minute. Blues captain Isabel Kelly says the Origin Series would benefit from being moved to mid-season.
2: We've had a great prep with having it earlier, but I do see the bonuses of having it later in our season and also mixed in with our season as well.
1: Australian tennis player Daria Kazatkina is through to the third round of the French Open after beating Swiss player Susan Bendecki in straight sets. Fellow Australian Kimberly Birrell lost in a final set tiebreak to Ukraine's Alexandra Alienkova. In the men's draw, top seed Jannik Sinner has suffered a shock five-set loss to Argentinian Juan Manuel Cerundolo. Sinner was two sets up and serving for the match when he asked for a medical timeout after feeling dizzy and nauseous in hot conditions and never recovered. Australian Adam Walton has lost in four sets to American Zachary Swider.
0: ABC News.
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4: Good morning. Welcome to AM. I'm Melissa Clark in Canberra, coming to you from Ngunnawal country and acknowledging other custodians. Negotiating teams for the US and Iran have reportedly agreed to a proposal to extend a ceasefire for 60 days and start talks on Iran's nuclear program. But President Donald Trump has yet to sign off on it, and Tehran hasn't confirmed a deal yet either.

0: Let's bring in North America correspondent Lauren Day in Washington. Lauren, take us through the terms of this tentative agreement.
1: Well, Mel, before we do that, it is really important to note that we've been here several times before. US officials have previously said they were close to a deal with Iran multiple times, only for Iran to dispute that, which they have now done again today, and then for talks to stall. It's also really important to remember that without the president's sign-off, there is no deal. But with all that being said, this deal would reportedly extend the ceasefire for another 60 days, reopen the Strait of Hormuz with unrestricted access, the US Navy would lift its blockade, Iran would commit to not pursuing a nuclear weapon, and the US would commit to discussing sanctions relief and also the release of frozen Iranian funds. So the Treasury Secretary Scott Bessent was asked about this repeatedly earlier at a press conference about whether or not this deal had been finalised. Here's what he told reporters.
2: Everything depends on what the president wants to do, and President Trump is not going to make a bad deal for the American people, for the US, and he was very clear at the cabinet meeting on yesterday what he wants.
0: So that's US Treasury Secretary Scott Bessent there. And Lauren, this all comes as the Trump administration is preparing to perhaps print some new money, a new $250 bill with the president's face on it. What do we know about this?
1: Yeah, this is a pretty remarkable story in the Washington Post this morning, and Scott Bessent confirmed it's true. Apparently, there's a law at the moment so that no living person can be on American currency, but there is proposed legislation in the works to change that so that Donald Trump could have his face on a $250 bill to coincide with the 250th anniversary of the US. Now, obviously, this comes at a time when many Americans are really struggling with the cost of living. There's high petrol prices, high inflation. But Scott Bessent said that he actually saw no problem with it. He didn't think there would be an issue and didn't think the public would be concerned about it. But alongside this lavish ballroom that Donald Trump is currently building, this is likely to be seen as pretty on the nose and pretty out of touch with the American public.
0: North America correspondent Lauren Day. Israel has launched an airstrike on Beirut for the first time in weeks, reportedly targeting a senior Hezbollah official responsible for arming its fighters across Lebanon. The strike came less than a day after Israel demanded all residents in southern Lebanon leave the area, foreshadowing intensifying attacks against the Iranian-backed militant group. Middle East correspondent Matthew Doran reports.
3: The quiet of dawn in Tyre, interrupted by an Israeli missile. The explosion sending a fireball into the sky and large smoke plumes across the city as the Israeli bombardment of southern Lebanon and beyond continues.
4: I am okay and still in Tyre. I am in the old city.
3: The ABC spoke to Hassan, a fisherman living in Tyre.
4: It was a night of horror. Even though they did not hit the old city, I could still feel their presence.
3: Like many others in this community, he's staying put, mostly due to the fact he doesn't have the means to leave and pay for accommodation elsewhere. Doctors at one of the city's hospitals also standing firm, such as surgeon Nasser Farhan.
5: We will not evacuate. On the contrary, we are staying.
3: Israel says it's attacking the Iranian-backed militant group Hezbollah, and on Thursday it said it had hit 135 targets in just 24 hours, spread across southern Lebanon and further north in the Bekaa Valley. Dozens have been killed in recent days, while Lebanese health authorities say the death toll from Israeli strikes since March, when the current conflict started, is now more than 3,200. Hundreds of the dead are women and children. The Israeli government is insistent it's Hezbollah which is responsible for the deteriorating situation now, as it was when it opened fire on Israel in solidarity with Iran 3 months ago. David Mensah is the Israeli government spokesperson.
6: Since April the 17th, when the ceasefire with Iran first came into place, Iran have been directing Hezbollah terrorists to fire more than 900 rockets at Israel and our armed forces, into Israel's sovereign territory and into our security zone. Together with those 900 rockets, 1,300 UAVs.
3: It leads to obvious questions as to whether that ceasefire announced by the US President Donald Trump is still in force. The answer from David Mensah, harder to come by.
6: Matthew, this is one of those questions that I think journalists get a little bit obsessed with. I've told you how the ceasefire is being breached by a terrorist organisation. Our responsibility, and this has been discussed by President Trump, he has shared this truth, that Israel has a duty to defend its own citizens.

0: Representatives of the Israeli and Lebanese governments and militaries are expected to hold another round of talks in Washington on Friday. Hezbollah is not a party to the negotiations. This is Matthew Doran in Jerusalem, reporting for AM.
1: And thank you for your company on AM this morning, where it's 7:15. Multinational manufacturing company 3M is vowing to fight against the Australian government's $2 billion lawsuit over PFAS chemicals. The government has accused 3M of withholding information about the dangers of per- and polyfluoroalkyl substances in firefighting foam that has contaminated defence bases and surrounding environments. The government's seeking $2 billion to cover the cost from the past of what's already been done to remediate and future costs as well. I spoke to the Attorney General, Michelle Rowland, a short time ago. Michelle Rowland, thanks very much for speaking to AM this morning.
2: Good morning.
1: If the Commonwealth is successful in this lawsuit with 3M, what would the $2 billion be spent on?
2: Well, firstly, I think it's important to acknowledge this is the single biggest action that the Commonwealth is undertaking. I think it's premature at this stage to be talking about how that will be expended. We are focused on putting our best foot forward, obviously, in this case, for very good reasons. But it is for the purposes of recovering significant past and future expenses that the Commonwealth has incurred in investigating and managing contamination that's resulting from the historical storage and use of this foam.
1: That would cover some of the environmental issues that have been caused, but a lot of the communities that have been affected by PFAS contamination, they're looking for financial help with the health costs, more screening, more blood tests and cancer screening. Is that something that could be funded if you were successful in securing this funding through the lawsuit?
2: Look, firstly, I acknowledge that this has been a cause of significant distress in many communities around Australia. And we have been focused as a government, and we will continue to be focused on taking really practical steps to assist Australians and communities that have been impacted by PFAS. I want to be clear that this action is about the government recovering its costs. It doesn't relate to personal injury or any human health effects that have alleged to be impacted by PFAS exposure. But again, I want to be very clear to the Australian people, and particularly those listening who may be impacted, that we acknowledge that this has caused significant distress and ongoing concerns, and the safety of Australian defence personnel, our veterans and communities is our number one priority.
1: Attorney General, if I can ask you about the Royal Commission into Anti-Semitism and Social Cohesion, the government has made a public interest immunity claim covering government deliberations on funding of counter-terrorism. Why don't you want the Royal Commission to consider that?
2: Well, firstly, the Commonwealth supports the Royal Commission to do its work. We, as a government, across government, all our agencies have fully cooperated with the Royal Commission. We've amended laws to enable the Royal Commission to do its important work. But I think we should also be very clear that we've assisted the Royal Commission to provide redacted versions of witness statements, which are suitable for publication. Some of those redactions are applied in some circumstances. So, for example, when information is relevant to ongoing criminal proceedings. And these also include security classified information or information that goes to cabinet confidentiality. So whilst it's not appropriate to comment on evidence that has been provided to the Royal Commission, there is nothing that the Commonwealth's doing that is novel in terms of there being cabinet confidentiality and nothing.
1: No, but you have the ability to waive. You have the ability to waive the confidentiality provisions if you choose, given the extraordinary circumstances that this Royal Commission is inquiring.

0: commitment were undertaken completely in line with a merits-based process, including going through the appropriate oversight body. And there is no question that all of that was done in accordance with the merit-based process at the time. And it was also a unanimous decision of that committee as well. But I acknowledge, and I know that Helen Haynes, for example, has been making public comments on this, and she and I work very constructively together. I want your listeners to understand that this is an opportunity, I think, with the Commissioner's resignation, and also we have a vacancy as a Deputy Commissioner, for a reset on this. I appreciate that this is not only an important integrity body, but it also needs to have public support in terms of perception as well as in practice. So I think there's going to be an important opportunity to have that balance between the independence of the NAC and, yeah, I know your listeners will appreciate it is highly inappropriate for me as Attorney General to be dictating anything to the NAC. I have maintained its independence. I've never stated anything but support for the Commissioner and confidence in Commissioner Brereton. But this does give us an opportunity with these new appointments to have a reset, and I will be engaging across the Parliament to make sure that that happens.
1: Would that reset include changes to its structure or the way it conducts its activities publicly, such as hearings? Those are the sorts of things that Helen Haynes has been calling for. You're open to considering those?
0: Well, matters that go to how the Commission conducts its work are a matter for the Commission. That is their independence. And
1: so you wouldn't look at changing things like the threshold for public hearings, for example? You're not looking at that kind of change?
0: If I can just finish, in terms of the legislative basis of how the Commission operates, there is a statutory review mechanism that will come into effect next year. But in the meantime, I am working as Attorney General with the Oversight Committee of the Parliament to look at ways in which the operation of the NAC can be more efficient and effective. So that work is underway. In terms of the appointment process, I'm engaging across the Parliament to look at ensuring that we have this merit-based process in place, that there is transparency of the merits-based process, that we have an excellent balance between the independence of the Commission, but also realising there is an opportunity here to reset the Commission and to ensure there is public confidence in this very important institution.
1: Attorney General, thank you very much for speaking with AM this morning.
0: Thank you.
1: And that's Michelle Rowland, the Commonwealth Attorney General. And coming up after 7:30, Sally Sara speaks to the Independent Senator Lydia Thorpe, who chaired a Senate inquiry looking into forever chemicals. You might think the leading cause of death for Australian women is heart disease or breast cancer, but it's dementia. The latest research shows only one in six women know it's the biggest killer. Experts say a national awareness campaign akin to the slip-slop-slap of brain health is urgently needed. Here's the specialist reporting team's Paige Coburn.
2: Late one night after a networking event, author Jane Turner was walking along her street trying to head home. The only problem was she couldn't remember where her home was.
3: I just could not orientate myself for love nor money. And I did like a little circle almost on the spot. And I actually walked in exactly the wrong direction.
2: Jane tries to remind herself it is okay to forget. She has recently been diagnosed with early onset Alzheimer's disease. But the 63-year-old feels she ignored some of the earliest signs. She also wishes she had known more about the risk factors for dementia.
3: If I'd have been told to check my brain half as often as I've been told to check my breasts, I could be in a very different situation.
2: Dementia is the leading cause of death for Australian women. But new data from women's health organisation Jean Hales has found only 16% of Australian women are aware of this. And fewer than half know the risks can be reduced. Here's Jean Hales CEO, Dr. Sarah White.
4: So normally we say there's a gap in knowledge, that's terrible, but actually I think these findings give us a really great opportunity.
2: In 2024, researchers established 14 modifiable risk factors that, if addressed, could potentially prevent around 45% of dementia cases around the world. They include high cholesterol, social isolation, untreated vision loss, depression, excessive drinking, obesity, air pollution and hearing loss.
5: So if you think you won't get dementia,

0: dementia, think again. If you think there's nothing we can do to prevent dementia, think again.
1: That's Professor Henry Bedardi, co-director of the Centre for Healthy Brain Ageing and Senior Australian of the Year. He says policymakers need to step up and commit to a national prevention campaign for dementia.
0: We need the slip, slop, slap of brain health. We now have over 400,000 people with dementia. That's going to double by the 2050s. If we don't do something, we're going to be in trouble.
1: Health Minister Mark Butler said the government is considering a campaign but can't make any commitments.
2: But getting it right, given it is a new area of public health messaging for Australia, is going to take a bit of work.
1: In the meantime, the government has today announced more than $22 million for several research projects into dementia.
3: There we go, from that report from Paige Coburn. Now, national data shows there's an increasing number of searches for Australians lost or missing in the outback. Some people are rescued, some are found dead, and others are never found at all. That's despite relatively cheap safety devices now making most incidents preventable. Erin Park reports.
4: Kelly Townsend knows firsthand how deadly the Australian outback can be.
5: I still haven't got my head around the fact that I've lost my son. I don't think I've really accepted the fact that he's still not here, and this is 2 years on.
4: Her 33-year-old son, James, and 66-year-old ex-husband, Ray, died during a prospecting trip to the remote Murchison region of Western Australia. She's visiting their final campsite for the first time. Their empty camp was reported to police, and after several days of intensive searching, their bodies were found about 2 kilometres away. While their files are still before the coroner, it's believed James and Ray became disorientated and, with no way to call for help, succumbed to the elements.
5: Standing where I know that their last moments of camping were, I don't know whether or not to yell, scream, cry.
4: Amid her grief, Kelly has an urgent message for anyone travelling bush. Carry a personal locator beacon, or PLB, the small device that now retails for as little as $300. It's a message echoed by authorities dealing with an increasing number of people being reported missing.
6: In 24-25, we saw an 11% uptake in the rescues nationally.
4: Alex Burrell chairs the National Search and Rescue Council and says searches are often for locals rather than tourists.
6: I think complacency is a big part of it, and not having a plan if things don't go as planned for them.
4: The case of Brian Brady shows just how quickly things can go wrong. The retired truck driver was camping with friends near the WA town of Kew when he decided to take his metal detector out for a short walk before dinner.
7: I was further than I thought I was, and then I realised I wasn't sure which way was back.
4: Brian was close to death when he was found by searchers 4 days later and is sharing his story for the first time in the hope others can learn from his ordeal.
7: I'm not going to the toilet now without a tracker.
4: Back in the Murchison, Kelly Townsend is wrestling with fresh confusion about what her son and ex-husband were doing in such a hot, isolated place without basic safety equipment. It's a grief she's trying to funnel into keeping others safe.
5: It was preventable. Take that little bit more care, spend that few extra $100 and have something that will save your life out there, because the heartache to everybody else is just, there's no words for the heartache.
3: Kelly Townsend, ending that report from Erin Park. And you can see Erin's report with more details on Landline this Sunday on ABC TV at 12:30. In finance, gold is stronger at $4,500 an ounce, and the Aussie dollar is up. It's buying 71.6 US cents. And that's AM. I'm Melissa Clark. It's 7:30. Good morning to you, Sally Sara.
8: Thank you, Mel, and good morning. This is Radio National Breakfast. Coming up, the first vessel in Australia's maritime strategic fleet has been secured about a year after it was due. So will it help reduce Australia's reliance on international shipping? The Federal Minister for Industry, Innovation and Science, Tim Ayres, will be my guest. Now let's have a look at the weather for the major centres today. Sydney, showers easing and 22. In Newcastle, you've got rain on the way today and 21. Wollongong, shower or two and 21. Melbourne today, cloudy and 16. Albury, Wodonga, morning fog, 16. Brisbane, wind easing, partly cloudy and 23. Cairns will be sunny, picture perfect and 27 degrees. Townsville, sunny and 28. Perth, showers and 19.

0: Broome will be sunny and 29. Adelaide is expecting morning fog and showers and 19 degrees. Hobart, shower or two for you and 17. Canberra will be mostly sunny and 19 degrees. Darwin, sunny and 31. And Alice Springs today will be sunny and 23 degrees. Now, Oliver Gordon is back with the latest in the news. Ollie, good morning.
1: Good morning, Sally. Attorney General Michelle Rowland won't say whether funds raised from its legal claim against 3M will provide additional support for people impacted by the harmful chemical PFAS. The federal government is seeking $2 billion in damages from 3M, alleging the company withheld the results of its own testing that showed adverse environmental effects. Michelle Rowland has told AM it's too early to tell if damages will be distributed to provide additional support to people impacted.
2: This action is about the government recovering its costs. It doesn't relate to personal injury or any human health effects that have alleged to be impacted by PFAS exposure. But again, I want to be very clear to the Australian people and particularly those listening who may be impacted, that we acknowledge that this has caused significant distress.
1: Meanwhile, PFAS expert and University of Sydney Associate Professor Nicholas Chartres says the lawsuit is a positive step.
3: In the sense that it symbolises that if corporations and industries withhold information that demonstrates their products are harmful and that information comes to the surface, then the government's willing to hold them liable and take action. But I certainly understand the frustrations of communities that have been living with this for the last several decades with little to no support.
1: Heading overseas now, Sally, and an Australian cave diver is heading to Laos to help save a group of men stuck 300 metres underground in a cave. Five of the seven trapped men have been located, but getting them out is shaping up as a huge challenge. Australian diver Josh Richards will assist an international team of experts.
4: I have a reputation for being able to squeeze into very small, deeply unpleasant underwater places, and that's kind of what we're dealing with in Laos.
1: And in the Middle East, US and Iranian negotiators have reportedly reached an agreement to extend a ceasefire in the three-month-old war by 60 days. Multiple media organisations are reporting the deal, which still requires US President Donald Trump's final sign-off. Both Iran and the US have accused each other of violating the fragile ceasefire in the past few days. Sally.
0: Ollie, thank you. Oliver Gordon there. It's 27 minutes to 8.
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0: As the war in the Middle East continues and the Strait of Hormuz remains effectively closed, the federal government is today announcing that it's secured the first vessel in what's known as its Maritime Strategic Fleet, which it says will reduce Australia's reliance on international shipping in times of global challenges. Tim Ayres is the Minister for Industry, Innovation and Science and joins me now. Minister, welcome back to Breakfast.
10: Sally, g'day. Good to be on the show.
0: The government says this ship can be requisitioned in response to supply chain disruptions. Can you explain in practice how this could assist in times of need?
10: Well, it's a step along the way. Our Australian maritime fleet has diminished over time. I think driven over the last few decades by a sense of complacency and confidence in the global supply chains. And of course, that it was a commitment that we took to the 2025 election, predating the crisis in the Middle East. But this is an important step forward. There's still a long way to go, but it's an important practical step forward in rebuilding Australia's maritime and commercial maritime capability.
0: Well, one vessel doesn't make a fleet. How many ships does the government hope to secure and by what date?
10: Well, I can't give you a timetable or a commitment to your listeners now about what progress will be made over what amount of time. This is a big step forward today. It does require the Commonwealth intervening here in a way that that is in the national interest, and previous governments have not done. So it's a big step forward. It's an improvement in our sovereignty and our economic

0: economic resilience. But of course, there's lots more work to do.
1: The government missed its own deadline to announce the first three ships early last year. Why the delay?
0: Well, this is hard work. It is hard work. Catherine King, the minister here, has been leading that effort. It's really a U-turn in our approach here over time to rebuild Australian sovereignty and Australian capability. In my own work, that's focused on our industrial resilience and our economic resilience in terms of what we make here, making more things in Australia. In Catherine King's work, of course, transport resilience, not just in the maritime domain, but transport resilience is a really important component of that.
1: So let's bring you back to the question, why the delay?
0: Well, I'm not into the detail of this question. I know that it's been very hard
1: work. What do you mean by that?
0: Well, I'm not engaged. I'm not the minister who's engaged in this work on a day-to-day basis. I just say to you, it has been an enormous effort here for the government. It represents a really significant shift in Australia's approach on these questions, a focus on building our capability in that maritime domain. It's not just a defence-related question. You've seen what the Defence Minister and the Defence Industry Minister have been doing in this area. It's also about our supply chains, and this is an important step along the way, but of course there's much more work to do.
1: Is the issue here, particularly in this war environment, is it a lack of ships, or is it more focused on trying to actually get oil and fertiliser and things that go in ships? This is a container ship as well, isn't it? It can't bring oil or fertiliser.
0: Resilience is complex. There is no one answer. We're not one vessel, not one industrial smelter, not one new technological capability. Resilience is a complex and large question, and this is a government that has, on energy resilience, whether it's in fuel or our electricity system, on transport resilience, on our industrial resilience, on making our economy stronger, like all of this effort broadly in Future Made in Australia, has been undertaken, and we're a government that it didn't take a war in the Middle East for us to begin moving on these questions. Anthony Albanese has been leading that Future Made in Australia agenda ever since we were elected.
1: On Radio National Breakfast, I'm speaking with the Minister for Industry and Innovation, Tim Ayres. To the debate over the changes to capital gains tax discount and the treatment of small businesses, yesterday the Prime Minister said, while the government is engaging with different interest groups, quote, people should not expect big changes. What's the point of consultation if the government's ruled out any significant concessions?
0: Well, that's entirely consistent with the approach that the Treasurer outlined on budget night, and we've been consistent about ever since. Like the challenge in a lot of the problem for our political opponents is they've lost sight of the people who are the subject of these changes. They're all about the politics of what's going on. The people who will substantially benefit from this are young Australians who have had the property market tilted against them and are finding it very hard to get their first, get on that first rung of the property ladder, the first home for them to buy.

0: Now, for small business in particular, all of the pre-existing arrangements, all of that generous treatment for small business, that is still in place. There are substantial benefits in the budget for small business, making arrangements like loss carryback, instant asset write-offs, permanent, big changes to research and development tax incentive. There is a narrow question, which is for those startup businesses who start with a very small investment sometimes, and if they're successful, make very, very large profits, then how do these changes land for them? And that is what is the subject of the consultation process at the moment. And we're legislating to deliver the package that was outlined in the budget to give those young Australians security and to make sure that in the property market there's real clarity about what's going on there. And we're working through in a careful way, in a way that's led by the Treasurer, on the impact of those changes on that narrow sector.
1: Yesterday, Treasury Senior Official Jenny Wilkinson spoke about the proposed tax changes, saying that revenue has to come from somewhere. And she also suggested that the proposed reforms will not necessarily increase housing supply, but rather it's more about changing the distribution of ownership. Is she right?
0: Well, Jenny's right. This, in terms of the housing part of this package, which is the heart of it, it is about making sure that young Australians trying to get into the housing market have a fairer crack. It's not the only measure. The bulk of the Commonwealth's effort here is in housing supply. Tens of billion dollars in those various packages.
1: This measure is not a supply measure. It actually takes supply back. Well, this measure on its own,
0: It's an intergenerational equity measure that's saying to young Australians who feel locked out of the housing market, just like our support for young Australians with housing deposits, that's been very successful, saying to them,
1: this is housing prices.
0: What we're saying to them is this is giving you a crack at the housing market. Now, there's lots of arguments from lots of vested interests in the housing industry who don't want to see these changes for young people. We have moved on housing supply. That's been opposed by the Liberals and Nationals every step of the way. We've moved on giving Australians, young Australians in particular, a fair crack at the housing market, opposed by the Liberals and Nationals every step of the way. There is not one single measure in the housing market that by itself delivers fairness and equity and access and new supply. But taken together, this is an intergenerational package that is the largest home building and equity package really in since the war.
1: We know that young people are now a much larger group than baby boomers. Given it's such a large group, will 17,500 people out of that group hopefully getting into homes, is that really going to make a difference?
0: Well, this isn't a political measure. The easiest thing in political terms would have been just to leave that unfairness there. We are taking steps here to recast the tax system in a way that benefits and reshapes the housing market in the interests of young Australians. And as I indicated before, there isn't one single measure that by itself that delivers that. But overall, the package being led by Claire O'Neill, the housing minister, driving new supply, the work in the budget announced by the Treasurer, Jim Chalmers, to deliver more intergenerational equity. Taken together, this is a very big housing package that puts young Australians in a much stronger position.
1: The Prime Minister, and I think I misspoke as well, I was talking about 17,500 a year, it's 7,500 to get to the 75,000. The PM told Parliament yesterday the government's proposed legislation, which includes the changes to CGT and negative gearing, as well as tax cuts, are aimed at enhancing aspiration rather than entrenching privilege. Do the current CGP settings entrench privilege for small businesses?
0: Well, no. There are existing arrangements and new arrangements there that support the small business community. Like, we're actually for small businesses. We want to see Australians investing and working hard, and they do. There's a set of narrow questions here about that startups

0: Jim said on budget night that we will embark upon a thorough consultation process
1: beyond startups
0: with that group.
1: Into other small businesses.
0: Well, if you're in small business, there is a lot in the budget that supports your work,
1: but not this.
0: The new tax measures in loss carryback, instant asset write-offs, been made permanent, so that's not been hung over the small business community every year, and the capital gains tax arrangements, replacing one depreciation arrangement one set of arrangements with another that is more closely related to the gains that people make will have advantages for very many small businesses. And what we're seeing is the normal business as usual political reaction from our opponents who've lost their way on these questions and can't see the people who are involved here.
1: The sector's also pushed back. Do you take those criticisms and concerns on board?
0: Yeah, of course we're engaged with the sector broadly and as the Treasurer said, on those questions with the startup community in particular. We'll keep doing that work. There's a body of work. We've brought legislation into the Parliament that has the key measures in the budget. We want to get certainty around those. This is a package that delivers in particular for young Australians and we're determined to deliver it through the Parliament.
1: Tim Ayres, I thank you for coming in this morning.
0: Thanks.
1: Tim Ayres is the Federal Minister for Science, Innovation and Industry. It's 14 minutes to 8 on breakfast. We're staying with federal politics. It's the largest legal claim ever brought by the Commonwealth. The federal government is seeking $2 billion in damages from the manufacturer of firefighting foam containing so-called forever chemicals. The federal government alleges that 3M withheld the results of its own environmental lab testing that showed there were significant adverse environmental effects associated with PFAS products. 28 defence bases were contaminated by the firefighting foam. Lydia Thorpe is independent senator for Victoria and she chaired the Senate inquiry into the issue and joins me now. Senator, welcome back to Breakfast.
2: Good morning, Sally.
1: What do you think about this development? Your inquiry recommended that the federal government pursue legal action. Is this a welcomed announcement?
2: Absolutely. It is a first step to hold this chemical company accountable for poisoning our country. But it's not enough. We know that there is clear evidence of the health impacts that these forever chemicals have contributed to. And we know through all of the evidence that we've received throughout that inquiry that the World Health Organization, Agency for Cancer, clearly stated that PFAS in firefighting foam is a carcinogen. So we have governments in Europe and the United States that have made clear links to cancer, fertility, immune system, high cholesterol, and the effects on unborn babies. We heard that clear. The evidence is there, and it's disappointing to hear the Attorney General call it alleged health effects. Mm. When the cost to our health system is also something taxpayers are going to be footing the bill for. So we need more accountability and it's going to be much more than $2 billion.
1: On Radio National Breakfast, you're hearing from Independent Senator Victoria Lydia Thorpe. Assistant Defence Minister Peter Khalil says the health advice to government is that, quote, there is limited evidence of the health of impacts of PFAS exposure or contamination and the government's legal case is not about personal injury or health claims. In your view, should the government be doing more to address the health concerns of Australians living near PFAS contamination sites?
2: Absolutely. And the government have been playing this down since the beginning. They put in a dissenting report to the whole inquiry. They wouldn't agree to the recommendations back then. So this is recommendation 33. And there is clear evidence. It's just that we haven't done the longitudinal studies in this country, but they've done them elsewhere, particularly in the US. They've been doing this for decades. So there is clear, direct impacts on communities. And if you have a look at Wreck Bay, it's a cancer cluster.

0: cemetery at Wreck Bay is full of people with rare who've died of rare cancers. When we were at Wreck Bay, we saw a snake slowly dying on the beach. So we have to not be blind.
1: Sorry, how's that connected to the PFAS, the snake?
0: Well, it's the contaminated water that runs down from the defence base straight into the Wreck Bay community. So,
1: but we don't know in the case of that animal.
0: Well, it was pretty distressing, and it wasn't the first animal to die that way that was reported by that community. The community are sick of being denied access to blood tests from the defence base. The defence base was meant to look after this community, and they wanted proper screening. They wanted blood tests, but it was all too hard and too expensive to happen. So there's a lot of work that needs to happen around the health impacts. Blue Mountains also, cattle, chickens infected with PFAS. This is the evidence that we heard. And to have experts from America and around the country, around the world, provide longitudinal studies on the impacts of other affected communities that have been that have had health impacts from PFAS, the evidence is there. So we need to reimburse our budget with the health impacts, because this is going to be everlasting.
1: Senator, if I may, just on some other issues, this is the first time that we've spoken on air since the death of Kumanjai little baby, and also the diphtheria outbreak in many regional communities. Do you hope that there will be a reckoning on the living conditions of First Nations people in remote communities with further evidence of the poor health outcomes and concerns about child protection, health and other issues?
0: Only if the federal government steps in. We've seen, a lot of money being held back by the federal government to the Northern Territory government, and we've seen services cut to our people through the Northern Territory budget process. So unless the feds step in with their constitutional power, we will continue to see what we're seeing in the Northern Territory: extreme poverty, extreme ill health, and all of the issues that, you know, we haven't created for ourselves, but these governments have created for our people.
1: Senator, thank you very much for joining me this morning.
0: Thank you.
1: Lydia Thorpe, Independent Senator for Victoria. And in a statement, 3M says it's never manufactured PFAS in Australia and ceased sales of the products 2 decades ago, yet the Department of Defence continued to use the firefighting foam. The World Health Organization has determined that PFOA is carcinogenic to humans, while it classifies PFOS as potentially carcinogenic. It's 7 minutes to 8. Well, let's stay with federal politics, and our political correspondent Stephanie Boris is here with me. Steffi, we were just talking about the federal government seeking $2 billion in damages from the manufacturer 3M in connection with firefighting foam, which was used on defence bases. Lydia Thorpe there saying that's not enough.
2: No, this is the largest legal claim ever brought by the Commonwealth. But as you said, Lydia Thorpe says still not enough. Why? Because it's not addressing the health concerns and the health aspects of PFAS products. Now, the federal government is planning on, if, you know, they were to win this claim, that it is around the environmental aspects and recouping costs situated to that. We've even heard this morning from the Attorney General, Michelle Rowland, saying she's made it very clear this is about recovering costs. It doesn't relate to personal injury or any human health effects that have, in her words, alleged to be impacted. Don't expect this to be the end of this debate. We've got a number of people, including Senator Thorpe, pushing for the government to act further on the health aspect of this, not just the environmental aspect.
1: And turning to the government's tax changes to negative gearing and capital gains tax discount, what are we hearing now, Stephanie, about what will or won't change and who it impacts?
2: Yeah, the Prime Minister was yesterday sort of downplaying the chances of major changes to the changes around small business, if you follow me there. And that was sort of the vibe we were getting there as well.

0: from the Minister for Industry, Innovation and Science, Tim Ayres. He was really wanting to focus on the fact that small businesses already have concessions, he says, around the capital gains tax discount, which is true, but that's for small businesses with a turnover of up to $2 million. And what we're hearing from the small business sector is they want the government to change that threshold, to push it up to $10 million. It doesn't sound like that's likely to happen, given the wording we're hearing from not just the Prime Minister, but senior ministers as well. And the focus really there with Tim Ayres, he kept talking about startups, the tech sector, and not wanting to focus on that small business element of it. Also, interestingly, picking up on what the Treasury Secretary said yesterday, Jenny Wilkinson, suggesting, you know, these changes for focusing on the fact that revenue has to come from somewhere and that these reforms will not necessarily increase housing supply. Tim Ayres saying, look, yeah, basically that's accurate because it's about the whole package. There isn't just one thing that will change housing supply. The housing debate, though, has kind of been lost in this broader debate, though, about the capital gains tax discount changes, and the government's trying to bring it back to housing because that's where they think they can win votes.
1: Thanks. Stephanie Boris, 4 minutes to eight.
2: This is Radio National Breakfast with Sally Sarrow.
1: Got some time to squeeze in some business and economics. So two data releases yesterday appear to tell two very different stories about the Australian economy. Evan Lucas is with me. Evan, the capital expenditure CapEx number came in at six times the forecast. What is going on? Well, how do we read this?
3: Yeah, morning, Sally. It was staggering to see that yesterday. I mean, expectation was to see a 1% rise in the March quarter for private new capital expenditure. Now, this figure actually feeds into next week's GDP. But as you said, it surged six times and it rose 6.5% in the March quarter. That's 14.6% higher than this time last year. Why? It is all coming down to basically building and equipment expenditure in what we've been discussing for months and months and months, the AI space. So we actually saw a ginormous surge in data centers. We saw a ginormous surge in the racks required to do it. We saw all of that come through in that figure, because if you strip that out overall, it's actually parts of it are going backwards. Construction is the big concern there. Construction actually declined 16% year on year inside that figure.
1: So that's one number. Household discretionary spending has just had its steepest monthly fall since early 2024. Analysts are calling it the first signs of demand destruction. Mm-hmm. What does this mean? Are we talking about the R-word recession?
3: Yes, possibly. This also feeds into next week's GDP figure, because if you remember year 10 economics, it's consumption plus government investment plus private investment plus net exports, that exports minus imports. And the household sector and the consumption sector makes up about 60% of that GDP figure. So the R word is certainly a thought process, because what we're starting to see is the household is almost going on, inverted commas, a strike. They are clearly, particularly things like discretionary, and it looks very strongly over the states. If you look at tourism-driven states, places like Queensland, places like Victoria, they've actually seen the bigger declines in that space. So again, the household now is, after three rate rises, a whole heap of issues around cost of living crisis surging again, it is tightening its belt and therefore slowing down the consumption that it has.
1: So how do we take in these seemingly conflicting numbers of this big jump in business capital investment, but consumer confidence is diving?
3: I think you've got to just look at it from that AI driving structure. I mean, from the business side, it is a necessity that we as a whole nation follow the world and continue to make sure that we invest in the future of AI services. As I said, if you look at outside of that, construction, wholesale trade, retail trade, they all went backwards in terms of what their number is. The householders, we've also said, is doing it. So the problem now is we have a traditional sector of the economy that is slowing down. We have the household that's slowing down. But the new world sector is doing what it is everywhere else, which is driving things forward.
1: Evan, thank you. And ahead in the program this morning, you'll be hearing why one Sydney council is calling for a moratorium on data centre developments in the state ahead of a state inquiry into the booming sector today. And also after eight, you need to get ready for the Friday brain teaser. And also the Friday political panel will be here to look back on the week in federal politics. The government introduced some of the changes

0: tax reforms yesterday, but there will be some changes to the changes, as Stephanie Boris will be pointing out. We'll find out more about that with the Friday political panel. Stay tuned to Radio National right across the network now. It's coming up to news time. It is 8 o'clock.
1: ABC News. Good morning, I'm Ali Crew. The Federal Attorney-General has conceded the National Anti-Corruption Commission needs to have a reset. It follows this week's shock resignation of Commissioner Paul Brereton due to pressure over his ongoing links to the Defence Force and perceived conflicts of interest. Michelle Rowland says she backed Mr Brereton in the role, but says his resignation clears the runway for a fresh start.
2: I've never stated anything but support for the Commissioner and confidence in Commissioner Brereton. But this does give us an opportunity with these new appointments to have a reset, and I will be engaging across the Parliament to make sure that that happens.
1: US officials say they're closing in on an arrangement to extend their ceasefire with Iran for 60 days, but President Donald Trump has yet to sign off on it. North America correspondent Lauren Day reports.
3: The tentative agreement, which still needs the president's final approval, would reportedly include reopening the Strait of Hormuz with unrestricted access, the US Navy lifting its blockade, a commitment from Iran not to pursue a nuclear weapon, and a US commitment to discuss sanctions relief. Iranian state media says the reports are false. The Trump administration has said a deal was close multiple times before, only for talks to stall. The news comes as the fragile ceasefire between the US and Iran appeared to be on shaky ground, with the two parties trading strikes. Lauren Day, ABC News, Washington.
1: Meanwhile, the UN says it's deeply concerned by the escalation of hostilities in Lebanon, including Israeli strikes in southern Beirut and mass evacuations in the south. Israel is maintaining its attacks on what it says are Hezbollah targets across Lebanon. Yesterday, Israel ordered the evacuation of all residents in southern Lebanon ahead of strikes there. UN spokesperson Stefan Dujarric says that the Office for the Coordination of Humanitarian Assistance is concerned about the displacement of civilians.
4: Collective shelters in Tyre and Sidon are reportedly full and cannot take any more people. OCHA is concerned that families are once again being forced to flee their homes under conditions that are intolerable for any human being.
1: Australian company Officeworks is set to move hundreds of highly skilled technical jobs offshore in a trend experts say reflects a lack of local talent. Officeworks will replace its Sydney-based customer service centre with staff in the Philippines and is setting up an office for some sales, technology and AI developers in the Indian city of Bengaluru. Business experts say while some decisions to offshore jobs are simply about saving money, businesses are finding more talented AI developers in India. Victoria's Labor government wants to double the cap on political donations under proposed electoral law changes, but it could face another High Court challenge, as Danushi Dias reports.
5: Political parties could take up to $10,000 from a donor under proposed changes by the state government. But the opposition says Labor is trying to leech more money out of taxpayers. One proposal put to the opposition yesterday suggests registered political parties could receive $300,000 for their first MP elected to Parliament, $100,000 for the second, then $55,000 for every MP until the 45th MP. Independents would each receive $300,000. Independents Paul Hopper and Melissa Lowe say they will take the matter back to the High Court if the changes give the major parties an unfair advantage.
1: An Australian cave diver is heading to central Laos to assist in the rescue of five men trapped deep in a flooded cave. South Australian Josh Richards is on his way to central Laos to be part of an international diving team being assembled in a bid to rescue the group of men. The five men entered a cave in central Laos last week looking for gold when heavy rain triggered flash flooding and landslides that trapped them in. They were discovered on Wednesday afternoon when two rescue divers, forming part of a search and rescue team, found them. And the life and work of beloved ABC presenter and musician James Valentine will be celebrated at a public service in Sydney Town Hall. Gavin Coote reports.
6: The memorial service will honour the life, career and spirit of James Valentine, who hosted radio and television shows across the ABC for 30 years. He was most notable for presenting the 7.02 ABC Sydney Afternoons radio show for more than 20 years, but was also a successful musician. Valentine died aged 64 last month using voluntary assisted dying, 2 years after being diagnosed with cancer. Today's service will be hosted

0: prompted by former presenter Richard Glover, who shared a long on-air friendship with Valentine.
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0: Good morning and welcome back to Radio National Breakfast. I'm Sally Sara. Coming up, hundreds of people will be on the lookout for dolphins this weekend up and down the New South Wales coastline for the state's first dolphin census. We get to talk about my favourite group of people, and that is citizen scientists. You'll find out why from Dolphin Research Australia later in the hour. Also, you'll get a look back at the week in federal politics with your weekly political panel. And it's Friday, so you get your chance to solve the Friday brain teaser. It's a word one, which gives me half a chance, but I don't have the answer yet. Here it is. What do the following words have in common, and can you add any others to the list? The words are beg, mute, pot, pill, and last. I'll give you the brain teaser again. What do the following words have in common, and can you add any others to the list? The words are beg, mute, pot, pill, and last. The correct answers, you can send through, or what you think is the correct answer, 0418 226 576, or you can send the message via ABC Listen. ABC Radio National Science Editor Jonathan Webb will be along after 8:30 with the answer, so get those answers in. Well, now to the economic promise and social licence of data centres. In New South Wales, the state has declared it is open for business, approving more than $10 billion worth of projects in the past year alone. That includes a new $3.1 billion facility at Marsden Park in Sydney's northwest, the largest in the southern hemisphere, adding to the dozens of data centres operating across the state. But a new parliamentary inquiry is examining whether the state can keep up with the scale and pace of development. Rochelle Flood is the Deputy Mayor of Lane Cove Council in Sydney. She's submitted evidence to the inquiry, which is holding public hearings today. Rochelle, welcome to Breakfast.
1: Hi, Sally. Thanks for having me.
0: So take me into your community. What do your residents think about the current and proposed data centres in your area?
1: There's a lot of concern from the community about the clustering of data centres in our area. So for the last couple of years, we've had one data centre, and at the time that went through, there weren't too many objections. But I think over the time since that one went through, there started to become a lot more awareness about some of the issues. And so people really are sounding the alarm, particularly on the cumulative impacts from multiple data centres in our area.
0: But what are the impacts, the negative ones?
1: So there are a few big concerns. One of them is their use of backup diesel generators. So one of the sites that's in the pipeline at the moment would have 49 backup diesel generators that they would be testing regularly and potentially relying on during periods of power instability. This site is very close, sort of within 100 metres or 120 metres of the local primary school. It's very close to local homes. People are quite worried about the air quality impacts. There's also a big strain on the local energy grid for Lane Cove. And then there's the broader issues around sustainability and water use, of course.
0: So how many data centres do you already have in Lane Cove?
1: We currently have one, and there's another five. Sort of we're looking at a total of five either developed or in the pipeline for Lane Cove. So that would be 50% of our business park as well.
0: Does the council have any say in the approval process for these sorts of facilities?
1: We can lodge submissions, but unfortunately they are considered state significant, and so that largely carves the council out of the planning process. So we don't have the ability to reject these requests.
0: Do you know what sort of information these data centres are hosting?
1: No, and that's another big part of the problem. You know, the community has been told this is essential infrastructure, we have to have it. But there's a big question around what they're actually doing. And I think there's quite a big gap between, you know, data centres that might be used for groundbreaking medical AI that could save lives, or, you know, data centres for generative AI for some of these big tech companies where they're not really adding necessarily that level of value.
0: You're listening to Radio National Breakfast. I'm speaking with Rochelle Flood, Deputy Mayor of Lane Cove Council in Sydney. It's interesting, isn't it? We were just hearing from Evan Lucas, our business and economics correspondent, talking about the rapid rise in capital investment in data centres. If this is an issue that's happening in your part of the country, send a text message through 0418 226 576. Rochelle, can you tell me about the water and energy consumption that's projected for the proposed Mars project in your area?
1: Yes, so Project Mars is looking at, from the EIS, we're looking at 500 million litres of water every year. So that's an enormous strain on our water resources in Sydney. And I think, you know, at the moment we've been fortunate, we haven't been in a period of drought, but we know that Australia is drought prone. So there's real concerns about the number of these data centres and just how much of our water they're going to use, because at the moment they are using our drinking water. So that's a major concern.
0: What about on the positive side, what do you know about the number of jobs that these centres are saying that they will bring to your area?
1: We don't have clear numbers on that yet, but we know from other data centres that are up and running that they're generally pretty small employers. So during the construction period, we might see a bit of a boost in construction-related jobs, but then once they're actually built, they're not really going to employ that many people. Meanwhile, we're going to lose 50% of our business park, which will be a huge hit for us in terms of our employment land.
0: So you don't get a say in the businesses when it's a project of a data centre, you don't get a say if that's coming into your business park?
1: No, we don't, which is a much broader sort of strategic problem. We plan out the broader suburb and the community and where we want to have this employment land, and then that sort of all gets taken away when it's a data centre.
0: What do you think about that, and what reaction do you get from ratepayers when they come to council raising concerns about data centres and you tell them we're not the ones who decide?
1: I think a lot of people are pretty shocked, to be honest, and they were pretty disappointed with the way in which the consultation was run for Project Mars. So I spoke to residents who didn't receive any letterbox drop from Goodman, who was the proponent. They only found about it when a neighbour actually proactively door knocked them and said, hey, have you heard about this massive data centre that's going to be going in basically next door? They didn't know before that. And, you know, a lot of people have come to council saying, well, what are we doing about it? And, yeah, we've had to say there's not as much that we can do. We can put in submissions, but the state government has taken that authority away from us.
0: Well, these public hearings are taking place today. Rochelle, thank you very much for making some time to talk to Breakfast this morning.
1: No worries. Thanks for having me, Sally.
0: That's Rochelle Flood there, the Deputy Mayor of Lane Cove Council in Sydney in New South Wales. It's coming up to 13 past 8.
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3: 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But when she finally stepped up to the dock, Daniela Kletter was flanked by a fan club, devotees of the Bader-Meinhof movement. 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
0: Well, now it's time for some more sport with Warwick Hadfield. And Warwick, in the AFL, St Kilda produced its worst performance since 1957. The poor Saints supporters, no goals in the first half, losing to Hawthorn last night. It's pretty grim.
4: It was. And Sally, look, there never was a St Kilda, and there were not too many Saints last night wearing black, red and white at the Docklands. Just these 5 behinds in the first quarter. And of course, while one of those was enough in 1966, good morning to Barry Breen, it was never going to work against a bunch of in-form Hawks last night. So in contrast to the St Kilda Sinners, there were minor hagiographies for Jack Gunston, 5 goals. Will Day getting through his first game in Yonks by collecting possessions and wearing a great big smile. And then the Wizard Watson giving the chattering classes, which is everybody in Australian rules football in Melbourne, plenty to chatter over. He was denied a goal when the umpire, a bloke by the name of Brent Wallace, who's seeing his name up in lights this morning, when this umpire claimed he went off his line as he kicked the goal. And myriad replays suggest perhaps Watson didn't. Pedantry on steroids or Dems the rules, they were arguing long into the night, a night that just got longer for St Kilda when one of the Saints' million-dollar recruits, Sam Flanders, ripped an Achilles. And the Churls, they might say, with Voss and Brad Scott gone,

0: Elsewhere, the Tumbrils should be heading down St Kilda Road for Ross Lyon. Not yet, but gee, conceding goals without scoring any, as the Saints did last night in the first half, all under a coach renowned for defensive setups. Well, a few might be starting to wonder. And speaking of Brad Scott, Dean Solomon did his interview for the Essendon coaching job yesterday. By not doing it as acting coach, he said it would be unfair to even be thinking about it, let alone saying anything, when his first and only duty is to maintain morale after a traumatic time at Tullamarine. He'd have to call that the wisdom of Solomon. As we know, there is always plenty of the tawdry stuff in the AFL, but the game got it absolutely right last night with a tribute to Neil Danaher before the Hawks-Saints game. A minute's silence after a brief but moving eulogy in a darkened stadium. The only light was one on a small shrine with an Essendon and Melbourne jumper and a big freeze beanie. Tonight, Geelong plays Carlton at Melbourne's Cricket Ground, and your blokes tomorrow against Richmond at Sydney's Cricket Ground, Sally.
1: Don't worry, they'll get it done. It'll be all good. Now,
0: if they can't beat Richmond, they won't be winning anything else later this year.
1: Exactly. Now, in rugby union, the mighty ACT Brumbies, they're chasing a home final in their last Super Rugby home and away game.
0: Look, a bonus point against the poor old Moana Pacifica, Sally, and other results going the right way, and the Brumbies could get a home final, and these are pretty important when it's much preferable to play at home than go to New Zealand. And we do say poor old Moana Pacifica, they're about to go the way of the dodo, the team beset by debts and folding after this weekend. The Brumbies coach, Steve Larkham, he's gone all out for that bonus point. A back row of Rob Valentini, Rory Scott and the try-scoring number 8, Charlie Kale. He's now over a shoulder injury. There's another Australian team still in the finals. That's the Reds of Queensland. Tonight they play Fiji. They're also looking to get further up the ladder before, well, crunch time comes along when all these teams have to play the best of New Zealand, Sally.
1: And in cricket, a second-string Australian team takes on Pakistan this weekend in a one-day game in Rawalpindi.
0: And you might say, why is Australia playing this series? Well, the official line is it's the beginning of the nation's preparations to defend the World One Day title. But, of course, there will be other geopolitical and financial reasons that we're not being told about. Anyway, with so many of the best of Australia's players in the IPL and others unavailable, this squad is captained by Josh Inglis. And it's got a few debutants who, by the World Cup in 18 months' time across Africa, might just be first-choice players, not the least Liam Scott, the all-rounder from South Australia, who is the Sheffield Shield Player of the Year. And this young fellow, the most famous peak from Geelong since Brian Peake landed his helicopter at Cadinia Park in 1981 to get to training with the Cats. We're talking about young Oliver Peake. And so for the diehards, there's a couple of reasons to tune in to the television tomorrow night to watch the cricket once you've watched all the footies various, Sally.
1: And the cricket, I mean, people say that Indians, in India, people are mad about cricket. Pakistan is next level. There's not a square metre of available land that's not dedicated to cricket. They can fit 10, 12 more games on a single oval. Absolute passion for the game.
0: Well, the most dangerous place is to be at square leg in one match because you're in the middle of of the ball coming at you from the one just next door.
1: It is something else. I remember we did a story, I think it was in Lahore, and I was doing a piece to camera on a big playing field, and they did a zoom out, and you could just see there were just hundreds of people playing cricket on that ground. So they absolutely love it. Well, Warwick, you're a free man. The weekend awaits. Thank you. We'll talk to you on Monday.
0: Good on you. Thanks, Sally.
1: It's Warwick Hadfield there. It's 18 past 8. Well, it's time now to take a look at the week that was in federal politics. Let's take a listen.
2: There are conversations. That's about all I can say.
1: Are you involved in any of these talks with some of the independents?
3: Well, no, not in terms of setting up a new party.
4: I can tell you what this will do to future investment. If the government doesn't right the ship very quickly, it will fall off a cliff. We need gas. We need it for every single thing we do.
5: I think everyone contributes to their own downfall, if you like, in some ways, and I'm sure I have contributed to this in some ways.
6: I have no confidence that you don't have an actual or perceived bias.
5: Given your close cultural identity
6: with defence, you wear the uniform, you go to functions.
7: It's really not helpful.
8: An anti-corruption commission is not about a popcorn moment for the public.
9: I mean, small businesses, startups, ETFs, crypto shares, everything gets hit with this great big tax on everything.
10: That legislation is about three things. It's about cutting taxes for workers,
7: It's about making it easier to buy a first home, and it's about better aligning the tax treatment of labour and assets.

0: to speak up.
1: And what we're doing as part of tax reform is increasing the integrity of the system. So people shouldn't expect big changes.
2: The arrogance of this government and this Prime Minister to not take this to an election.
3: So we've got the guts to go to an election. The question is, does the Prime Minister...
4: I will confirm investigations are continuing in all recent adult female returnees who spent time in internally displaced persons camps in Syria.
5: The Commonwealth is seeking more than $2 billion in damages to recover significant past and future expenses incurred. Let me be clear, this is the largest legal claim ever brought by the Commonwealth.
6: Suitable employment must be the goal for every participant.
7: Speaker, there was an interjection made by the Leader of the Opposition which was way beyond unparliamentary at the start of that answer.
8: To assist the House, I withdraw.
9: It wasn't picked up by the mics, but it was picked up by the papers. That's some of the sounds of the week in federal

0: you saw during question time this week that got rowdy and out of hand at certain times. The government was always wanting to, and their questions were around housing. They were trying to bring it back to housing. But, of course, the coalition was wanting to go down the tax path, specifically around the capital gains tax discount. So, yes, I think they have lost the ability to focus the way they want to. Part of that is because this is complicated policy. Part of it is to do with social media as well. And also we are hearing very loudly from sectors that are angry at these changes. So I think they've been almost louder and more effective than the coalition has with trying to, you know, pinpoint the government on these changes.
1: Anna, we've also had a couple of premiers weigh in, Labor premiers.
2: Look, there's been concerns raised in different parts of the country, whether it's on the mining front, whether it's, you know, in New South Wales around how this is going to unfold. And I think that does speak to the fact that the politics of this is tricky if you've got Labor premiers in particular who are reading a different mood in the electorate to the federal government. But I think it's also the case that federally, Labor is pretty confident that as time goes by, this is going to settle. And the majority of Australians who are collecting, you know, wages and salaries are going to think about the fact that they pay such a high rate of tax compared to people who have assets and other ways of making money, and that, you know, the majority will then decide this has ended up in a good place. But we don't know if that is how this will unfold because of that question about whether Labor really understands aspiration in Australia and whether people expect that things that were available to previous generations or other people should be available to them to make a nest egg, to increase the money they have as they get older. So it's a real process of wait and see. Labor's banking on that. The Prime Minister's still signalling, even in that introductory segment, the changes are going to be quite minimal, but there is a lot of pressure for more. And I think the coalition's been pretty successful in kind of piggybacking off what's happening in that social media space to try and get a little bit more traction.
1: We've seen some different tactics from the opposition during the week, Matthew. Yesterday it was to call for an election, that the government hadn't taken this proposal to the people and it should immediately. There was some pushback from the government during question time saying, basically, why would you want an election as the opposition? What did you make of all of that?
3: At one point I was getting flashbacks when we were talking about suspending standing orders back to more the Tony Abbott days. But, of course, the parliamentary numbers are very different. It's not like Parliament's on a knife edge in the lower house and it could change. So some of the parliamentary tactics from the opposition haven't been successful. They've been much more successful, as Anna was saying, on social media. I've even seen some going around. Andrew Bragg has been very active on social media and some clips about, you know, the amount of shares that young people have and whether the government's figures have been correct on that. So I think within Parliament, you know, not so successful, but out in the world of the internet, that they're doing better at combating the government. And One Nation and Pauline Hanson is very successful in that space as well.
2: Yeah, I think there was one point where yesterday the coalition was all ready to hold up some signage,
1: that's right.
2: Labor lies.
1: The speaker was onto it.
2: And then it was quietly put into drawers and it sort of felt like it was a bit of a, you know, a moment that described how the coalition's been trying to get traction and then at times it hasn't quite landed.
1: Yeah, the speaker has looked rather frustrated this week. It's been fairly rowdy. On Radio National Breakfast, our Friday political panel is here. Anna Henderson from SBS, Matthew Knott from the Age and Sydney Morning Herald and our own Stephanie Boris. Anna, the Attorney General has launched legal action against 3M over so-called toxic forever chemicals found in firefighting foam. It's a $2 billion claim. This is the largest kind of legal action launched by the Commonwealth.
2: It's massive, isn't it? And I think there's a lot of different communities across the country who've been waiting for the government to do more. And yesterday was a big moment. I heard from, you know, representatives of some of the communities that have been so worried about the impacts of these chemicals with a sense of relief. The company says it will defend itself through the legal process, and it has really pushed back on the idea that it was directly selling in Australia, and so defence was going on with this process well after it had stopped being able to sell into Australia. So at the same time, I think Labor has also worked out that this is really important to communities and that they needed to do something. But I don't think that the community members we've spoken to think it's enough.

0: they want more to be done on the health side as well.
1: And Steffi, what's the government hoping to achieve here? Is this about cost recovery for cleaning these sites or sending message on public health? We were hearing from Independent Senator for Victoria, Lydia Thorpe, earlier. She's really pushing the health aspect and the costs of that physically for those people who have been affected, but also for the health system.
2: Yeah, I think as Anna said, the government is wanting to respond to community concerns, but the Attorney General, Michelle Rowland, has made it clear that the purpose of this claim is to recover significant past and future expenses that the Commonwealth has incurred in investigating managed contamination. So focusing on the environmental aspect, they're not focusing on the health aspect, as you were saying there. And that's what's been already raised by Senator Lydia Thorpe. It has been raised by members in these communities. So that's a whole other element that hasn't really yet been addressed by the government.
1: Matthew, on a separate issue, another cohort of women and children linked to ISIS arrived back in Sydney this week. I think some arrived in Melbourne as well. One woman's been charged separately. Is this an ongoing headache for the government?
3: Well, I think they'll be glad that besides the woman with an exclusion order who's very much stuck in Syria, that this has been done, you know, that in terms of this whole drama that's been stretching for years and so many movements back and forth on it, that they'll be glad that it's coming to an end in that way. And the fascinating thing about this week is that the woman who was charged arrived back in September.
1: That's right.
3: And has only been charged now. And the clear implication from the statement of the AFP commissioner was that the recent return a few weeks ago of that group of women, some of whom were arrested, has led to more information. Police are interviewing these women when they come back and piecing it all together. She said that they still have 8 active investigations underway into this, clearly saying this isn't the end, there could be more arrests coming. So I don't think it's been a disaster for the government, because the authorities have seemed to be on it, you know, in terms of people are being charged and they're being held accountable. So yeah, that's where we're at.
1: And Matthew, the Attorney General assured the public yesterday that the families who are in the community are being monitored. Did the government have any other options here?
3: No, not really. There's still an ongoing debate that's been going on in Senate estimates about this issue of the Passport Act, and could the government have cancelled these women's passports. I think the big issue there is whether you're looking backwards in terms of holding people accountable for what they've done in the past, which is what the criminal justice system is about, and the Passport Act, which is thinking more forward-looking. Are these people going to be a threat in the future?

0: as opposed to what they've done in the past. And I think the feeling is mostly that these are people who've made very bad decisions or been lured into a bad place, but it's not so much about the future risk as what happened years ago.
1: There's also the diplomatic side of this as well, though, which is that a number of these women have been trying to get back to Australia, and the Syrian authorities have been making pretty clear behind the scenes, along with the Kurdish authorities, that countries need to be responsible for their citizens. Like, there has been a push for countries across the world to bring back women who are in these camps and deal with them in their own legal system rather than keeping them in Syria where they're in the responsibility of Kurdish authorities for years on end.
2: And I'd say the new fight now brewing is between the New South Wales government and the federal government over funding. We've heard the New South Wales government say they want more support from the federal government to monitor.
0: It's expensive.
2: Yeah,
0: it takes a lot of money for a small number of people.
3: We're talking millions of dollars,
0: yeah,
3: aren't we?
0: Yeah.
3: Another story which developed this week was speculation around Teal MPs uniting under a Teal flag to form their own party. It was on, it was off, some were in, some were out. What did you make of all of this then?
2: It's still on and off right at the moment, right? It's still TBC. I think it does raise questions about, can you call yourself an independent if you end up making a group of party members?
3: Is this all about funding?
2: I think that's a big part of it, yeah. And is there also a question of, you know, going into the future, if I don't know whether we really should predict the future with politics, but, you know, we've always mainly been a two-party system and now we're talking about One Nation. We've got the Greens, we've got a number of independents. Does it benefit some independents to become a party if we're going to have to form government in future years with a number of different groups? Like, it could get messy. Maybe that's part of it too, but definitely funding an element of it.
3: So, Anna, when we're talking about funding, this is the electoral funding changes that were introduced by the government. Arguably, they favour parties over individuals. How much do you think this is at play?
1: It's a big factor because all these independents who have committed to their electorates are sitting around the table saying, how are we going to, you know, make ourselves known for the next election? How are we going to organise? They are already loosely engaged
3: in
1: developing
3: policy. There's a lot of communication.
1: There's a lot of joint press conferences.
2: The staff members seem to help each other out.
1: Correct. But, you know, as one of the people who were in discussions around this put to me, we could just call ourselves the independents as a party, which, you know, has its own challenges in the sales pitch, but say that everyone's going to vote on conscience, that we've all got our separate communities, but that we had to do this so that we could get the funding to continue to promote ourselves. So we'll see what happens. I don't think this is over yet.
0: But also a matter of influence as well, because people come to Parliament House and they're very excited, but now with the huge majority of the government in the lower house, these people want to have influence, they want to get things done, and sometimes the Senate is really where the action is happening. So they're trying to think how, with this huge Labor majority that could exist through for several years, how they can make a difference here rather than just, you know, be ticking off boxes as the government gets their way.
3: Now, the clock has beaten us yet again. I want to thank our panel this morning. Anna Henderson, not only Chief Political Correspondent at SBS World News, but part of a group of outstanding journalists that hail from the town of Manila in New South Wales.
1: Absolutely. Every
3: home
1: time
3: of the big
1: must
3: fish. I know at least three. I don't know if there's more.
1: Shout out to everyone in Manila.
3: Good morning to everyone listening in Manila. Matthew Knott, Foreign Affairs and National Security Correspondent with The Age and Sydney Morning Herald. Thank you so much coming in this morning. And Stephanie Boris, Radio National Breakfast Political Correspondent. Thank you.
4: Thank you.
3: You're listening to Breakfast. 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
5: With Sally Sara, this is Radio National Breakfast.
3: Now, Ollie Gordon is back with the news. And Ollie, US Treasury Secretary Scott Bessent is playing down reports a deal to extend a ceasefire with Iran has already been agreed.
6: Yeah, so we've seen reports, Sally, this morning that US and Iranian negotiators have reached an agreement to extend a ceasefire in this three-month-old war by 60 days. But US Treasury Secretary Scott Bessent isn't confirming those reports, suggesting nothing's final until the president signs off on it.
7: It's always a mistake to get out ahead of the president, so it is all going to be the president's decision. I think that we can see that the president very clearly stated out, open the strait, highly enriched uranium, no nuclear program.

0: Person there, Sally.
1: And Ollie, back home, a difference of opinion on how potential money from a huge lawsuit the federal government has launched, how it should be spent if the Commonwealth is successful.
0: Yeah, so the Attorney General, Michelle Rowland, isn't saying whether funds which could be raised from the government's legal claim against 3M will provide additional support for people who have been impacted by the chemical PFAS. The government is seeking $2 billion in damages from 3M, and they're alleging the company withheld the results of its own testing that showed adverse environmental effects. Michelle Rowland has told the AM program it's too early to tell how any possible damages could be distributed.
2: This action is about the government recovering its costs. It doesn't relate to personal injury or any human health effects that have alleged to be impacted by PFAS exposure. But again, I want to be very clear to the Australian people, and particularly those listening who may be impacted, that we acknowledge that this has caused significant distress.
0: Independent Senator Lydia Thorpe has come on to this program, Radio National Breakfast, later, and she actually chaired a parliamentary inquiry which recommended the federal government pursue legal action regarding this chemical PFAS. She says this legal claim from the Commonwealth should examine the possible health impacts of PFAS.
3: It is a first step to hold this chemical company accountable for poisoning our country, but it's not enough.
0: Independent Senator Lydia Thorpe there, Sally.
1: Ollie, thank you so much. It's

0: 24 minutes to nine. Now, overseas, and the UN says it is deeply concerned by the escalation of hostilities in Lebanon, including Israeli strikes in southern Beirut and mass evacuations in the south of the country. Overnight, Israeli forces pounded Tayyip, Lebanon's fourth largest city, and killed at least 14 people across the southern region as part of its ongoing military escalation against Hezbollah. Dr. Firas Abiad is the former National Health Minister of Beirut. He's now a surgeon at the American University of Beirut Medical Center. I spoke with him earlier and started by asking him what the situation was on the ground.
1: Well, the situation has been the worsening in the sense that we are seeing more and more raids from Israel, whether it is on civilians, whether it is on also more evacuation orders for people to leave. And now this is affecting the two large cities in the southern Lebanon, Tir and Nabati. Today, you know, the usual toll of people killed every day now is about between 20 to 30 people on a daily basis.
0: What's the situation in the southern suburbs of Beirut right now?
1: Well, there was an attack reported this afternoon. The news coming from Israel is that there was somebody from Hezbollah that they were targeting. As you know, after the attacks of the 8th of April, where more than 400 people were killed in Beirut, the ceasefire that was later announced and the direct negotiations meant that at least Beirut was supposed to be among the areas where the ceasefire holds. So the attack that happened this afternoon, we don't know whether this is something that means that we are now in a new phase where even Beirut might come under attack.
0: What do you think about that?
1: Well, you know, the ceasefire that was declared clearly is a ceasefire by name. This is, you know, for people, whether people in the south or, you know, even in Beirut, where we have drones flying over every day, you know, things for sure does not appear to be a ceasefire. Now, what is the reason for that? Is it because, you know, something related only to Lebanon, or whether because Israel wants to derail the negotiations occurring between the United States and Iran. You know, there has been several explanations, but all of them, unfortunately, lead in the direction that, you know, to lower our expectation for a proper ceasefire.
0: What kind of injuries and conditions are medical teams dealing with in some of the worst affected areas right now?
1: Well, you have a lot of, as we said, direct attacks, including or affecting civilians. So we're seeing, you know, families being killed, or, for example, a large number of women, children. We're seeing also attacks on the healthcare professionals, especially first responders. We have seen more than an incident where there was double taps, in the sense that there is a first attack, and then when the first responders arrive, they are they will become under another attack, and a large number of them have been killed. Now, the other aspect of that.

0: are difficult. And, you know, the more this war, the more prolonged it is, the more that it means that those displaced families are running out of resources. You know, we haven't seen a lot of aid coming from abroad. And that means that sometimes even basic needs, such as access to health care or essential medications for the displaced, can become a tall order.
1: We've spoken multiple times during this conflict about the accusations that Israel has been targeting healthcare workers in Lebanon. Six yeah. Lebanese paramedics were killed in Israeli strikes within 24 hours last week. Do we know how many healthcare workers have been killed so far?
0: Yes, there is a toll that is issued by the Ministry of Public Health on the total casualties, including those by the healthcare workers. This is also validated by the WHO and other whether international organizations or UN agencies. Up till now, we are reporting more than 140 healthcare workers, mainly first responders, paramedics, who have been killed, in addition to the targeting of tens of hospitals, primary healthcare centers, or ambulances. Just 3 days ago, one of the few hospitals that are still working in the south, this is Hiram in Tyre, was directly attacked, where we reported that more than 30 people who were working in the hospital have been affected. So this is a clear pattern now, and I think this is part of the, you know, to force people leaving their lands because they simply will not have access to these basic services.
1: That's Dr. Firas Abiad there, former National Health Minister of Lebanon, now a surgeon at the American University of Beirut Medical Center. 18 to 9.
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1: You're listening to Breakfast. Well, in a few minutes, Radio National Science Editor Dr. Jonathan Webb will be here. We'll find out the answer to the brain teaser, and we'll also be talking to science. Jonathan is warming up as we speak. But first, hundreds of citizen scientists are turning up at their favourite spots along the New South Wales coast this weekend to join in the state's first ever dolphin census. Volunteers are being encouraged to upload their photos to help researchers get a better snapshot of the behaviours and needs of these beloved ocean mammals. The census is being run by Dolphin Research Australia. Its CEO is Dr. Liz Hawkins. Liz, welcome to Breakfast.
10: Good morning.
1: This is exciting. The first census of its kind in New South Wales. What are you hoping to collect, or what are you hoping that your volunteers, these citizen scientists, will collect for you?
10: We're hoping that everyone will collect information on how many dolphins that they see, what the dolphins are doing, and where they are. And those three components are really valuable pieces of information for us to start getting a foundational knowledge of our dolphins along many areas of the coast.
1: And can you distinguish individual dolphins? I know with some whales and sharks, markings and so on can distinguish individuals. Does that happen with dolphins very easily?
10: Yes, absolutely. The dorsal fin on most dolphin species, what we use to individually identify them. So they have they can have unique nicks and notches on the trailing edge of that fin from often social interactions with each other, or sometimes even entanglements and fishing line and shark attacks can cause that damage. But it can be challenging to get that photo, and we certainly aren't asking everyone out there to get photos like that. We're really just wanting you to report your dolphin sightings at the very start for this census.
1: Liz, what's the understanding at the moment about how the dolphin populations, how they're going at the moment off the New South Wales coast?
10: Well, that's a big question that we, you know, really don't have a good answer to. We don't have good information about most of the dolphin populations

0: along the New South Wales coastline, and that's really not providing a good information for our managers to make decisions that are informed by science. There's a couple of populations that we do have a little bit of knowledge about, including the North Coast. But apart from that, there's some major knowledge gaps. And this is where we're asking our citizen scientists to really help us start filling them.
1: What do we know more generally about how some of the species of dolphins, their movements along the coast, how much they travel?
0: We, again, don't know too much about that. But one of the species that we most frequently see along the coast are the Indo-Pacific bottlenose dolphin. Now, they're globally listed as near threatened, despite us, you know, along the coast seeing them very frequently. But most of the time when we see them, those animals are actually living in a smaller home range. They often have high levels of site fidelity to certain areas and multi-generational attachment to that place as well with residency. So they're really dependent on a lot of local resources and habitats for all of, you know, their generations and their communities.
1: If people are living in New South Wales near the coast and they want to get involved in this census, is it too late or can they still jump on board?
0: They can certainly still jump on board. Until about 3 p.m. today, you can register to be part of the census. But if you miss that, you can always get involved by simply reporting your dolphin sighting via our website.
1: What's it like as a scientist when this data from citizens starts rolling in?
0: Sometimes it can be very exciting. We get some wonderful stories of observations from people and stories of connection to these animals as well. And part of this work is really also increasing the story and the stewardship around these animals as well within our coastal communities. And that's a big part of what we're hoping to do is helping our communities look after our dolphin populations and their habitats as well.
1: Well, Liz, I hope the turnout is big, both of volunteers and dolphins. Thank you so much for joining me this morning.
0: Thanks for having me.
1: Dr. Liz Hawkins is the CEO of Dolphin Research Australia. They're doing a dolphin census along the coast of New South Wales this weekend, 12 minutes to 9.
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1: Coming up on Life Matters after 9, Beverly Wang wants to talk about your relationship with gambling. Bev, good morning. What can we expect?
3: Hi, good morning, Sally. Last week, my Life Matters co-host Tegan Taylor interviewed Sean McAuliffe about Going for Broke. That's the new ABC documentary series he presents, and it's on iView. I've watched all three episodes. I think it's really interesting. Recommend checking it out. This morning, though, it's a baton pass from Tegan to me. I'm going to take listener questions. I want to know how gambling has touched your life, and whether you need some help talking to anyone in your life about problem gambling. The number is 1-300-225-5576. I'll have Dr. Kate Fennessy, a clinical psychologist who has been running the gambling treatment program at St. Vincent's Hospital in Sydney, as one of my guests.
1: Thanks so much, Beverly Wang, and Life Matters headed your way shortly. Well, it's Friday. It's time to talk science with Radio National Science Editor Jonathan Webb. But of course, first, we need to solve this brain teaser. Let me give it to you again. What do the following words have in common? And you can add, can you add any others to the list? Beg, mute, pot, pill, and last. Jonathan, how did the Breakfast Brigade go with this one?
4: They did pretty well, Sally. And I have to say thank you to a member of the Breakfast Brigade first up, because it was a listener, David, in Tasmania, who suggested this brain teaser, and I really like it. A few people said, well, those words each use a different one of the five standard vowels, which was a clue but was not the answer. That's not really a set that you can keep adding words to. You just have to come up with another complete set. But each one of them can have its first vowel substituted by any other vowel and still be a valid English word. So big bag, bog, bug, as well as beg.
1: Bog was the first one that came to mind.
4: Meet, might, moat, mate, and mute. So that was the idea. Drew and Jenny, as well as Anne and Peter, were all relatively quickly in with the right answer and some of their own suggestions. I like Peter's in particular. Pick is a nice, clear one. Pick, pack, pock, puck, and pack. Or if I might have missed one. Anyway, you get the idea.

0: We do. Jonathan, science, a fascinating paper in the journal Science this morning attempting to explain exactly where homing pigeons get their remarkable navigation skills. Was this really a mystery? How has it taken this long to figure it out?
1: So there's been a few competing ideas, Sally. So we know that in daylight that pigeons are extremely good at using the location of the sun to know what direction is which and to figure out where they're going. But when it's overcast or at night, we do know that they can sense magnetic fields, which is a remarkable ability that a surprising number of animals have, especially ones that do a lot of navigation. But exactly how they do it was a bit uncertain. We know there were ideas around their beaks and their eyes. A recent paper even suggesting there's some sort of sensation in their ears that lets them figure out the magnetic field. But these scientists thought there might be something going on with red blood cells and the iron in them specifically that's allowing them to sense the magnetic field.
0: So how did they figure this out? Even sensitive cells in their liver?
1: Yeah, this is the thing that gets me. I was not expecting to be talking about pigeons navigating with their livers when the week started, but here we are. So the idea is there are quite high concentrations of iron in red blood cells and then in some immune cells. And this is what they've described. They're called super paramagnetic macrophages. So immune system cells that swallow up other cells, and they end up sort of concentrating the iron in little pockets, potentially in the liver. And they figure this out by doing, you know, analyzing a whole lot of pigeon tissue samples, basically, and testing the magnetic response of them. And then once they'd identified these cells, they took a bunch of homing pigeons and used a chemical to basically poison specifically these macrophages, these immune cells, temporarily in a group of homing pigeons. And they, of course, had a control group. And specifically in cloudy conditions or at night, those pigeons that had these immune cells temporarily poisoned got lost and couldn't do their successful homing mission over a, I think, you know, 40 Ks or something somewhere in Europe where they did these studies. So they reckon they've identified this amazing little selection of magnetically responsive cells in the liver which could help homing pigeons find their way home in the dark.
0: Does this mean the mystery is solved now, Jonathan, or are there more questions to answer about pigeon navigation?
1: I think there will no doubt be more questions to answer, Sally. I think this is a fascinating paper and a pretty neat set of experiments, but even a commentary that's in the journal Science this morning suggests that, you know, it's likely to be quite controversial and probably more experiments to be done, because there are people who are pretty confident about some other mechanisms, whether they're in the eye or the ear or the beak, and if they're. And then there are also other birds that have other systems at work. So it's a fascinating area to keep an eye on, I reckon.
0: You never know where your liver is going to take you, Jonathan.
1: 100%.
0: Thanks so much for that.
1: Cheers, Sally.
0: Dr. Jonathan Webb, science editor here at Radio National. And as Jonathan was saying, listener David in Tasmania provided this morning's brain teaser. If you have any suggestion, you can send Jonathan an email. I'll give you that address. It is science@abc.net.au. That's science@abc.net.au. It's 6 minutes to nine. Australia's construction sector posted its strongest quarter in 3 years. But if you take WA out of the mix, there's a very different story to tell. Evan Lucas, so take us through these numbers.
2: Yeah, morning, Sally. You're right to point out that total construction work done grew by 3.4% quarter on quarter to $83.4 billion in the first quarter of this calendar year, massively surpassing market expectations of only 0.8. But as you pointed out, WA is the story. In fact, I'd even go further than that. It is actually one part of WA that is the big story here. The installation of the Strabra Energy Project, which hit its full completion, that in itself actually added 2.8% to that 3.4% figure. You strip that out and you strip out that installation, you actually see that we fell by about 1% quarter on quarter once you add everything else in. So at the moment, if you look at where the construction is, it is still in business, it is still in things like particularly mining and energy projects, but the story elsewhere isn't as good as it makes out in that top line figure.
0: So what does this mean for the housing crisis and the challenge to build more homes, Evan?
2: Yeah, so if we actually built into that. So the residential building part of the construction work done declined by 0.6%, and it is only 5.6% higher than this time last year. The decline is most concerning when you look at what's going on in New South Wales and Victoria, where the most amount of demand is. Both of those states actually saw themselves only expanding in the last year alone by 3 and 2% respectively. Over the quarter, they only grew by 0.1% each, and that needs to continue to move ahead. The other really interesting part about it that you can see filtering in not just to this but from other data is that they are still being hampered by the actual lead-in planning phase. So if you actually have a look at what happened around those construction work done and with those that are forward-looking numbers of planning work done, it's actually declining. So again, the issue isn't about trying to do it. It's the moment that it's just taking so long to get ourselves over the line to get the work up and running.
0: So are these lagging numbers, Evan, do the construction prices reflect, do they take into account yet the effective closure of the Strait of Hormuz in the Middle East?
2: Technically not. I mean, this was the first quarter of this calendar year, so we've got a little bit of it. So obviously the conflict started on the 28th of February, so you'll get the March data. But if you look at the March data alone, it didn't really see a major change yet, considering all orders for March had already been processed in February or as even as early as November last year. So that hasn't come through yet. And again, as particularly the construction industry points out, their biggest concern are things like concrete, things like fabricated steel. That majority of that comes over from overseas. You then listen to, you know, the individual players like Reece, for example, in the plumbing space. Most of their product, particularly in the copper area and high-end manufactured copper, comes from overseas. And where does it come from? More likely, more than not, from Asia. And Asia has been the hardest hit by the issues around the Strait of Hormuz. So far, the construction cost impact of the Strait of Hormuz hasn't come through yet, and they are very much bracing for a fairly decent jump in price in the second quarter of this calendar year.
0: So if we're zooming out, Evan, we've had some interesting numbers this week. You were talking earlier about the effect of data centres. Some consumers are trying to put the wallet away at the moment as well in the retail sector. What sort of picture are they all painting?
2: Yeah, so the private consumption expenditure numbers that came out yesterday were fascinating. So we saw a 6x increase in the numbers that were expected. So we saw a 6.5% jump. But it is, as you said, down to one specific sector, and that is Australia's own investment in the AI space. It is the increased expenditure for AI centres, which are data centres, but not just that, the equipment that goes with it, racks, heavy-duty rack centres, the overall equipment needed to put into it. That alone actually saw year on year, Sally, 190% jump, which is an extraordinary number to sit here and talk to you about. We've seen an 18.2% jump in the whole capital expenditure from the business side since this time last year. But it is all down to that one space. Unfortunately, if you zoom out again, you look at what we just referred to, construction is only up 5%. It's contracting in the last two quarters. If you have a look at the other works, it's also going backwards. So we unfortunately have a two-speed movement at the moment, not just in what's going on with construction, but in most business investment.
0: Yeah, it's a fascinating area. Evan, thank you so much for that. And we've had quite a bit of feedback this morning on the interview regarding AI data centres. We were speaking with the Deputy Mayor of Lane Cove. We'll be looking further at this next week because there's been quite a strong reaction this morning. Well, that's almost it for this week. A big thank you to the Brekkie team, audio engineer Hamish Camilleri, studio producer Eddie Diamond, producer Katie McAllister, supervising producer Jason Whittaker, and our executive producer Eleni Soltis. Well, enjoy your weekend. I've got a dog I've got to go and walk. I'll talk to you on Monday morning. Take care.

0: ABC News. Good morning, I'm Ali Crew. US officials say Washington and Tehran have agreed to the framework of a deal that would extend their ceasefire for 60 days. Jono Wakeley reports.
1: The proposal is awaiting approval from President Donald Trump, who sources say wants time to consider a deal that will ease restrictions on shipping in the Strait of Hormuz. Vice President J.D. Vance has told reporters that Washington isn't there yet with Iran, but that the parties were close and that the U.S. is in a position to substantially set back Tehran's nuclear program. The apparent diplomatic progress comes hours after each side accused the other of violating the ceasefire. Meanwhile, U.S. media is citing an anonymous official in Washington saying that no American aircraft has been shot down over Iran. Follows reports from Iranian state media that a US aircraft was destroyed over the south of the country.
0: The Federal Attorney General has defended the government's decision to block anti-Semitism Royal Commissioner Virginia Bell from considering documents relating to counter-terrorism funding. The federal government has made a public interest immunity claim, which, if successful, would restrict the inquiry's ability to examine government decisions around counter-terrorism funding. Michelle Rowland has defended the move, saying the government's actions to protect sensitive information are not novel.
2: But it's important also to note the decisions about whether to disclose cabinet information are ultimately a matter for the commissioner. Commissioner Bell can see this information and can release it.
0: Former Prime Minister Tony Abbott is expected to be named the Liberal Party's new federal president on day one of the Liberal Party's federal council. Mr Abbott will be the only nominee for the position after former Foreign Minister Alexander Downer dropped out of the contest. The new role will mark a return to politics for Mr Abbott after he lost his Sydney seat of Warringah at the 2019 federal election to independent Zali Steggall. The New South Wales State Emergency Service has responded to more than 160 incidents due to heavy rain across parts of the state, including three flood rescues in the same location on the central coast. There's a severe weather warning for parts of the Hunter and Mid-North Coast, with almost 60 millimetres of rain recorded in just 3 hours at Barrington Tops. Floodwater is impacting some streets in the town of Dungog and a watch and act warning is in place. SES Northern Zone Commander Andrew Cribb says people are continuing to ignore warnings and driving through floodwater.
3: We've had about 164 since yesterday. The majority of those have been around Gosford, Wyong, Lake Macquarie, Taree and Foster. Unfortunately, we have had three incidents where people have tried to drive through floodwaters and unfortunately those people had to get assisted by our flood rescue operators.
0: The cap on political donations could be doubled under proposed legislative changes by the Victorian government. Danushi Dias reports.
4: The Labor government wants

0: to lift the cap on political donations to $10,000. It comes after a move by the High Court in April to scrap political donation and disclosure laws, which included a ban on foreign donations, after it found an entire section of the Electoral Act to be unconstitutional. This was welcomed by integrity watchdogs, but Premier Jacinta Allen said it leaves politics exposed to dark money. Her government is now rushing to pass new laws before the November state election. The Liberals want an even higher cap on donations. Independent MPs say the changes unfairly benefit major parties and may end up being thrown out again by the High Court.
1: A Gold Coast man accused of shooting two security workers at a Melbourne shopping centre 3 decades ago is set to be extradited today. Charmaine Allison reports.
2: 78-year-old Southport man Gary Sullivan was yesterday charged over the alleged armed robbery of two Armour Guard workers in 1994. Police allege he held the pair at gunpoint as they collected weekend takings from a cinema in Chadstone. He then allegedly shot the guards in the leg and foot before shooting a bystander in the leg. All three survived. Detectives allege he fled with 2 bags of cash and was never seen again until new evidence saw the case reopened this month. Mr. Sullivan's extradition was approved at Southport Magistrates Court yesterday, and he's set to be flown back to Melbourne today.
1: The consumer watchdog is suing Amazon, alleging it sold kids' unicorn backpacks on its online marketplace, which failed to comply with mandatory button battery safety warnings. It's the first federal court case taken by the ACCC against an online marketplace over alleged non-compliance with product safety standards. And a date has been announced for a fundraising concert celebrating Australian music legend John Farnham. The concert will feature more than 120 artists, including Tina Arena, Jessica Mowboy and Jimmy Barnes. And you're up to date with the latest from ABC News.
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4: Coming to you from the lands of the Kulin Nation on ABC Radio National, this is Life Matters. Hello, I'm Beverly Wang. Is gambling part of your life or part of the life of someone you know? Based on the stats, it probably is. 3 in 4 Australian adults spend money on gambling in a typical year, and 2 in 5 of us gamble at least once a week. So do you know how to talk to your mates about gambling and gambling harm, as well as you know how to talk to them about, say, smoking or alcohol? Would you like to be better at it? Call with your question on 1300 225576 and in 40

0: I'm continuing the conversation about gambling that my Life Matters co-host Tegan Taylor kicked off last week, talking to Sean McAuliffe, whose new ABC documentary series, Going for Broke, investigates the appeal and industry behind one of Australia's favourite pastimes. I've watched all three episodes of Going for Broke on iView, and one of the things that stood out to me were all the ways gambling has become normalised in Australian life. From a day at the races, betting with your mates on the apps, two up on Anzac Day, two suburban bingo halls, and the pokies at your local pub or club. What I'm curious about is, how do you feel about that while also knowing that we have the highest per capita gambling losses in the world, and that 18 to 24-year-olds and First Nations people who gamble regularly are nearly twice as likely to be at high risk of gambling harm? We've had plenty of chats on Life Matters on a Friday about how to talk to loved ones about work, sex, and relationships. But could you use a little help now figuring out how to help talk to them about gambling and the risk of gambling harm? This is our focus today on Life Matters here on ABC Radio National, talking about the importance of starting that conversation about gambling with a partner, offspring, or friend, and helping you figure out how to do that. The phone lines are open, and the number is 1-300-225-5576. That's 1-300-225-5576. Tell me how gambling has touched your life and how you've worked your way through that. Or if someone in your life is a gambler or experiencing gambling-related harm, what kind of help do you need to raise that with them? We can offer general advice today and point you to further resources. 1-300-225-5576. It is a number to call in, 1-300-225-5576. And welcome to my guests. Kate Seselja has lived experience of gambling harm, and Dr. Kate Fennessy is a clinical psychologist who for the last 10 years has run the gambling treatment program at St. Vincent's Hospital in Sydney. Kate and Dr. Kate, welcome to Life Matters.
1: Thank you.
2: Hi, thanks for having me.
0: So Kate Seselja, can I kick off with you? I just introduced you as someone who has lived experience of gambling harm. I'm curious why you prefer this language over what's commonly used, which is gambling addiction.
1: Well, it's really important to remove stigma from this situation, and becoming addicted is the actual intent of the industry. It's addiction by design. And so labeling a person an addict for an outcome that they didn't predict or perceive when they are sold something as entertainment is weaponizing shame in a way that's so unhelpful for people who are experiencing gambling harm. This has happened to them. It's not who they are. It's not their identity. So that's the language.
0: Do you truly believe that the industry is intentionally, that's the intent of the industry, not just to make money,
1: absolutely,
0: but to cause addiction?
1: It's a well-known fact. The creator of poker machines, Len Ainsworth, he gloated about it, saying he built a better mousetrap.
0: Okay, can I get to your personal experience, Kate Seselja? Can you describe your experience of using a pokie machine for the first time?
1: I'm just like any other young person in today's era who walks into a venue because that's where people gather socially, you know, when you're that age. And my boyfriend actually introduced me to a poker machine and said, you just put money in here, you press this button. And within a couple of presses, you know, it started going off and I received something in my body that I wasn't anticipating at all. It made my heart pound. It made me feel hot. I felt just this overwhelm.

0: of what is happening? How does this number kind of keep going up? And what is this real? You know, yeah. Is this really money that I'm winning? And when I pressed collect, and the guy with a clipboard came over and handed me a wad of cash, because that's how it was back in the 90s. He handed me this wad of cash and said, "You're really good at this. You must be really lucky." And I was just like, whoa, what is happening right now? You know, right. It was just very, very overwhelming.
1: So from there, that first press on the pokey machine and what you described there is kind of a rush of lots of physical reactions. How did your gambling then escalate, Kate?
0: It happened, you know, gradually but kind of quickly all at once, because, again, not understanding how it's been built to condition and capture you, hijack you mentally. When you're pressing the button and the lights and sounds go off, like you've won, say you bet $5, it actually celebrates you losing, because you've only, the win is $2. So it celebrates you losing $3 in a way that's registered in your brain as a win. So without you being aware of it, you're getting this positive reinforcement that's called like a flooding of dopamine. And that happens very, very quickly. They've now sped up the reels from when I first was using a poker machine to current day.
1: Yeah. How many years ago was that, Kate Seselja?
0: It was in the late 90s, 97, I think it was.
1: Okay, so coming on 30 years ago.
0: Yeah.
1: Yeah. Dr. Kate Fennessy, I'd like to bring you in, Kate, just as a reminder, because we do have two Kates on the program today. Dr. Kate Fennessy is a clinical psychologist who has, for the last 10 years, run the gambling treatment program at St. Vincent's Hospital in Sydney. Dr. Kate, you've been working to support people experiencing gambling-related harm in their families for a few years now. How familiar is what Kate Seselja is describing to you?
2: Oh, thank you for sharing that, Kate. Look, it is unfortunately very familiar, describing how Kate described that initial kind of experimental phase and having an early win that feels like a big win early on in the course. That's one of the main factors that can lead to developing a problem later on down the track. But also some of the thoughts that Kate's just described there, you know, feeling lucky or feeling like she has a special gift, you know, having an early win like that can really reinforce things so powerfully for people that it keeps them going back again and again for a long time.
1: Now, you know, say gambling is legal in Australia if you're, you know, 18 or over. A lot of people gamble. It doesn't become a problem. They can manage it. What are some of the, do you know any, can you share any, you know, what do we know about why one person may develop an addiction and another person won't?
2: Well, actually, that's quite a complex question when you scratch beneath the surface, because usually with the development of any kind of addiction, it's multifactorial. You know, some people may have certain vulnerabilities, like a neurobiological vulnerability to developing an addiction, for example. As Kate described, pokey machines are available in our environment, so that's definitely a factor that we should include in that in those factors. And also people experiencing stress, they can all lead to higher risk. But as I said before, really having an early win in the course of your gambling, whatever that means to you at the time, can later predict a problem. That's the most well-established fact that we've been able to establish.
1: And what about, you know, exposure to gambling, you know, if it's a common practice in your family, for example, if it's something that's talked about or that people do a lot, is that a factor as well?
2: I think it can be, you know, certainly with other disorders of addiction, and I know that word is fraught, by the way, you know, but certainly with drug addiction or alcohol, that's been pretty well established that the age of your exposure to the substance can be a factor for later development of a problem. And certainly within families, if it's normalised in certain cultures within Australia, if it's very available, if your mates are all doing it, those are things that, and if it's very, very available, like in New South Wales, we have the most number of pokey machines per person.

0: in the world. It's so available. So those are all factors that can lead to greater harms, for sure.
1: What are the signs, Dr. Kate Fennessy, that someone has a problem?
0: Well, actually, gambling can be easy to mask. In fact, one of the symptoms of having a gambling problem is often lying about it or hiding the extent of your gambling from loved ones. So it can be very, very hard to tell if someone in your life has a gambling problem unless they tell you. And many of the signs can be indicators of some other mental ill health or some other factor that you don't know about. So things like social withdrawal or irritability or swings in mood that are not explained very well. But also if the finances don't really check out. So if someone has a high income but they're not able to cover certain expenses or they're not doing social engagements that you think they should be able to afford, those are some clues. But as I say, I am glad to be having this conversation because I think the more that it's spoken about in the media and the more people like Kate share their story, the less stigmatized this can become, and it can be easier to talk about within families too.
1: Absolutely. That's what we try to do every week on Life Matters. This is our focus here on ABC Radio National this morning on Life Matters with me, Beverly Wang, talking about the importance of starting conversations about gambling with people in your life, helping you figure out how to do that. The phone lines are open. The number is 1-300-225-5576. I want to hear how gambling has touched your life and what some of the struggles may have been. If you need help trying to raise gambling-related harm with someone in your life, we can offer some general advice and point you to some further resources. Again, 1-300-225-5576. I'm going to welcome Stephen in Queensland as this morning's first caller. Stephen, welcome to Life Matters. You've got many family members who have had struggles with gambling. Can you tell me about it?
2: Yeah, sure. I guess I can support a lot of what Kate said before, in that, you know, we were all given $10 each at the Greyhound track and told, you know, as children to go and, you know, put some bets on, and the totaliser, people knew who we were and we'd go and put our bets on as, you know, 10-year-olds. So it was normalised back then. And I've now got one brother who it just doesn't communicate with the rest of the family. He was, you know, a compound gambler and lied consistently. And at times he'd borrowed money off our parents and to try and get themselves out.

0: debts, and also, he'd been threatened with his life through card playing and all that sort of stuff. So it certainly has affected him in that he's now incommunicado with the rest of the family. And a second brother, I'm Switzerland with him. I'm the only one that actually speaks to him. It's just really damaged our family as a whole.
1: Yeah, Stephen, that sounds really hard. I'm sorry to hear that. And you say you're Switzerland with one of your brothers, so you are able to talk to him. Does that mean that you do talk to him about gambling, or is the relationship... What do you talk about? How do you handle it?
0: One of the most difficult things with gamblers is, or from my experience, is that it usually goes hand in hand because it's an addiction. I believe it's a very strong addiction. And it's an addictive behaviour that... they also take other drugs as well, so marijuana and that sort of thing. So, having a conversation with someone that's on pretty much high on marijuana or other drugs all the time is extremely difficult. And they're just really difficult because they lie a lot and they try and hide things from you and the rest of the family. So, but we're all very wise and aware of what's going on now. But, which is why they uncommunicate themselves, because they can't hide it anymore.
1: And how has it gone trying to get your brother to get professional help? Has that come up?
0: Oh, most definitely. And one of them has checked himself in a couple of times, and that's the one I'm Switzerland with. It happens again and again. So he just falls back into the old routine again. It's heartbreaking to see, because, you love your family like nothing else. So, and the other brother, well, he just won't communicate at all. So, you just can't get through to him. The other one, I've always treated gambling. I barely have a bet on the Melbourne Cup. And I think what I do in my own head is I feel like I'm making a donation if I'm going to do something like that. So I know I'm going to lose. I go into it going, I'm going to give this money away.
1: Yeah. Interesting. Different mindset, Stephen. Thank you so much for sharing. And that sounds really tough. Thank you so much for sharing. Dr. Kate Fennessy, I'm going to make sure I get my Kates right. I'd like to invite you in here. Tell me what you heard in Stephen's recount of the struggles of his brothers that resonates with you.
2: Stephen, I'm sorry to hear that that's been happening for your family over what sounds like a very long time. Really long-standing, and it's really, really hard

0: circumstances for family members to navigate.
1: And Stephen, one of his comments near the end of that call where he said if he does do a bet himself, he treats it as a donation. He does not expect to get the money back. What do you think of that mindset? It's an interesting one, isn't it?
0: I think that's a great mindset to have, you know, like to hold it lightly, to not feel like it's too loaded if you win or you lose. I mean, that, you know, I think that is the hallmark of controlled gambling. Where we see that it becomes problematic is if people think, if they do win, they think, oh, that was good at some level, I want to do that again, and they chase their wins. Or they think, if they lose, I can't afford to lose that, and they might go back another day to try to win back the losses. Mm. That's what we call chasing. So that can lead to a real trap of heavy gambling for people. But yeah, I think that's an excellent attitude. You know, a lot of revenue is raised by our government from gambling. It's good to think of it like a donation.
1: Just a donation. Said. Don't expect anything back. Walk away from the money. That's that. Let's take another call now from Brent in Queensland. Brent, welcome to Life Matters. And you found gambling came into your life very unexpectedly. What's the story?
2: Yeah, good morning. I was on the dating scene as a older person for several years, and you sort of think that as an older person you get an idea to what some of the traps may or may not be in relationships when you're hoping to find someone to have a relationship with. I've been going out with this particular lady for about 14 months. It was a very, very promising relationship. We gelled beautifully. We'd go to some venues and she would have a flat on the pokies, and that was to start with. And I thought, well, doesn't interest me, but that's cool. You know, met someone, let's learn what they're like. But towards the end of those 14 months, I realised that she was convinced, and she was saying this by this stage, that she could control the poker machines with her thoughts and her mind. Just placing her hand at a certain spot and then telling the poker machine what you want. She was totally convinced. Had we been a long-term relationship, you'd make an effort to really find support and to be understanding. This was a relatively short-lived relationship, and I went down some initial paths of trying to find where it could go, but the depth of the addiction to the pokies, to the point, as I said, of thinking you could control them with your mind, was just a bridge too far.
1: Yeah.
2: And I was just wondering, when someone's that addicted or that ideation is that strong, can anything be done about it?
1: Kate Fennessy, what's your answer?
0: Thank you for sharing that. I do think that, you know, that's quite common that people will have particular beliefs around luck and gambling, and have certain perhaps rituals that they use that would have been put into place when they did win. And we're built to see patterns with machines, so we're all susceptible to that way of thinking. It's actually not a question of intelligence or anything like that. It's the way our brains are geared and the way that our brains interrelate with the technology. Which we're not evolved to do. But in terms of answering the caller's question about what is there to do about it, I mean, the trick is with treatment is that it's voluntary. So the person would need to be motivated to come into treatment and talk about some of these thoughts and learn to recognise them and learn to respond to them differently. And part of the treatment is talking about the odds, the way the machines work, the way the brain is, and to kind of normalise it and help people to understand and recognise what patterns of thinking that they're engaging in an attempt to try and stop
1: and
0: thinking
1: Kate,
0: that way or
1: yeah.
0: respond differently.
1: Kate Seselja, who's also on the program this morning, and Kate Seselja has lived experience of gambling harm. I want to bring you in here too for your reflection. When you were deep into gambling, can you relate to what Brent shared about his ex-partner, that you had certain beliefs about, you know, how you could connect with the machine and steer it your way?
3: No, not to that extent. But I think your brain works overtime to try and like see patterns in the way the reels, you know, fake reels are falling, in order to, you know, try and predict what you think is going to happen next. That definitely is relatable. That.

0: you're, yeah, it's such an overwhelming, fast experience that you are trying to, as Kate said, to make sense of it. We're meaning-making beings. So you're trying to look for patterns in the symbols, and that's another part of how it conditions you. It baits you into thinking that you're, you know, if that, you know, symbol was just in a different spot, you know, a different outcome would have been just within reach. And near misses are another thing that's programmed in way more than would normally occur. So that gives you a dopamine rush, just as a win does. So
1: Well,
0: it's.
1: it's interesting because a near miss is an interesting way of couching just what is actually a miss or a loss, isn't it? But the language there is tweaked so that it feels like, oh, you were so close. Kate
0: Yes.
1: Seselja, just to stay with you for a minute, can you tell us about when you first decided to seek help and what that entailed and how it worked out?
0: It was in 2002 or three. I, you know, had been experiencing gambling harm for a number of years solo at that point, and rang Lifeline out of desperation, and it was told, just don't wear shoes. If you don't wear shoes, you won't be able to get into a venue, so you won't be able to gamble.
1: Did you
0: And
1: try that?
0: no, I didn't, but I was just absolutely, you know, destroyed in that answer. And I said, if I was addicted to drugs, there would be rehab. Like, I need a rehab. And they said, there's no rehabs for gambling. And if there was, it'd probably be for men. So that made me feel like I was the only woman experiencing gambling harm. And again, just made me kind of try and think, I have to figure this out all on my own. And it was overwhelming.
1: That sounds overwhelming. Kate Fennessy, before we take another call, I want to get your thoughts on that. I mean, Kate Seselja is describing a situation from 20 years ago, but I mean, do clinicians still make recommendations like don't wear your shoes so you can't go in to play the pokies, or, you know, there's nothing for you because you're a woman? I mean, tell me what's happening now in 2026 and your thoughts on those previous suggestions that Kate Seselja received.
2: I'm actually pretty floored by it, by that advice, and I'm sure lots of listeners are too. Not that that's completely misguided. It's not really providing Kate with any option for receiving help. So thankfully, I mean, I work in New South Wales, so there are treatment options for people who have gambling harm. Lots of people who come to see us in treatment have already tried lots of those pragmatic kind of things to try and cut back and control their gambling. I've not heard the no shoes one before, but it's often things like, you know, cutting up your bank card or banning yourself from venues and doing something differently with your time during those vulnerable moments in the week, for example, or responding differently to your friends who might be asking you to gamble, things like that. And that would form sometimes the beginnings of treatment where we're looking at that trifecta of how you're handling money, how you're relating to however you're gambling, and what you're doing with your time, before going on to, you know, what I was talking about before with the cognitions, how to deal with urges differently, and how to build skills to manage things that lead you down the path of gambling.
1: Yes, because I mean, some of those previous suggestions, they sound so much like it's on the person experiencing the harm to regulate and to stop themselves from going, when we know it's very, very hard and there's other things going on that don't make it so simple.
2: I mean, it does break my heart, really, that Kate was asking for help in that moment, and there were really no options. So nowadays there are rehab facilities where people go in and stay in the facility. A lot of them are sort of drug and alcohol, so we do kind of recommend particular rehabs that do focus on gambling. But we also recommend that people come to outpatient treatment too, meaning they're coming to an appointment, usually weekly. Because, you know, people need to handle money, walk past venues, that kind of thing in their day-to-day life. And managing, you know, a life that doesn't feel too restricted in those ways and managing a full recovery, probably does require that outpatient help too.
1: Let's take another call now. The number is 1-300-225-576. If you want to join us in this conversation about talking about gambling and gambling harm. In Victoria, welcome to Life Matters, Carolyn. You're someone who's experienced gambling harm and you're now in recovery. Why did you decide to call today to share your story?
3: Yes, good morning. Thank you for listening. Thank you for putting on this show. I'm now 74 years old, but when I was 64, I actually ended up in prison because of gambling.
1: What happened?
3: I stole money from a company I worked for. I ran an office and I stole money over 7 years, over $400,000, which went down the pokies, and that doesn't include my own money. So it's probably double that I lost to the machines.
1: When you were in the thick of that, Carolyn, what was compelling you to keep going back to that point where you had to steal money?
3: I was asked away for a weekend. I didn't have any money to go away. So I stole the money back then I called it borrow the money just for the weekend and I'll put it back next week. Well, next week never came for 7 years. And by the time, after about a year, I couldn't stop. I had to be in front of the machines. It was a compulsion that I just couldn't understand why. You're an intelligent woman. You've ran an office for many, many years. You've been an office worker all your life. You're not dumb, but you're still going. You're saying you're going to stop and you don't. And I didn't understand it.
1: That sounds really hard. It sounds like you couldn't even understand why you couldn't resist it. I mean, how did you feel about yourself then?
3: Oh, I was disgusted with myself nearly every day. The only reason I'm still here now is because of my children. Otherwise, I would have taken my own life many times.
1: Well, I'm glad that you are here, Carolyn, and that you're on the other side of it. I guess before I let you go, do you have a message to anybody who might be listening and may find themselves relating in some way to your past story? What's, I guess, your encouragement to them?
3: My encouragement is that you can get over this or through this, not so much over it, through it, but just to seek help and be open and honest with whoever you speak to. Keeping it as a secret eats away at you. Keeping it as a secret doesn't get you the help. I didn't understand the gambling harm was... I use the word addiction every now and again, but I didn't understand that until I went to prison and my counsellor taught me all about it. I just thought I was this silly old woman that can't stop going to the pokies. Hmm. So it's seeking help and speaking to the people that have been there, done that.
1: Carolyn, thank you. I think it's really helpful for you to share your story and get that message out there. So I really appreciate you taking the time.
3: Not a problem, and thanks for putting on this show.
1: No worries. Have a good day. Kate Fennessy, if I could come to you. Carolyn's just really highlighted so many topics within this big topic. One of them is the secrecy of it all. How big a factor is secrecy keeping your gambling addiction or your gambling entanglement separate from those in your life?
2: That's very common, yeah. I mean, it's actually one of the symptoms of having a gambling addiction, according to, I guess, psychologists and psychiatrists, is that lying and hiding part of the presentation, I suppose. And that keeps people in shame and in secrecy and can perpetuate the problem for a really long time. And so I really like Carolyn's message to speak openly as you can do with whoever you're seeking help from, whether it's a peer worker in sort of forums, support forums like Gamblers Anonymous, or if you're seeking treatment with a counsellor or a psychologist, it's really helpful to go against the gambling by trying to be as open and honest and forthcoming as you can. But the other important thing that Carolyn was saying is that she herself was pretty baffled about how she continued to take the decision to go back again, and that's what we see a lot. It ends up eating away at your self-esteem pretty deeply, the fact that you're trying to cut down or stop, or you're trying to win money and hold on to it. And you're not able to time and again, can really eat away at your self-efficacy.
1: It sounds like such a multifactorial situation that, you know, kind of snowballs. What are some of the other, I suppose, side effects of gambling harm?
2: Side effect, well, certainly people have, as one of the callers outlined before, there can be impact on relationships. So there can be breaches of trust. There is loss of money as well, so that can have lots of effects. And for some people, they're very high net worth individuals, so they

0: could have a very ingrained problem. And for others, they're below the breadline. So some of the pragmatic impacts can come earlier on in the course of things. So things like food or shelter insecurity can happen. People can have things like exacerbation of a co-occurring condition, like anxiety or a mood disorder. It can impact sleep, health, energy levels because you're not spending the money on your medications, things like that. So really, it can be any negative impact can be couched within gambling harm. There can be lots of different effects on people.
1: We have another listener call now on 1-300-225-576. It's James in New South Wales. James, welcome to Life Matters. You're now in recovery and you're reflecting on the role your neurodivergence played in your gambling addiction. Tell me more.
2: Yeah, okay. Well, look, I'm 63. I started playing pokies when I was 18, as soon as I get into a licensed club. And I probably was addicted I am still addicted, but I played and sold it for 10 years, all the money I had. I was very lucky that my current wife made me make a choice between her and the machines back then. So that's when I stopped, but I still had that desire, you know, I still want to play them. But I was diagnosed with ADHD a little bit over a year ago. I'm on medication now and have absolutely no interest. And I just find, I think the machines are designed around, you know, giving you that little dopamine hit that you're looking for. Now I sort of look back on how it works.
1: That's so interesting, James, that are you looking back now on, you know, all those years of playing pokies and seeing it in a different light?
2: Yeah, absolutely.
1: Kate Fennessy, can I bring you in here? James has mentioned that his ADHD diagnosis and medication has basically made his craving for the machines disappear. What's the research tell us about that?
0: Well, actually, it's a really emerging area. And thank you for sharing that, James. What we do know is that there is a shared biological vulnerability to developing any kind of addiction. When your brain is very hungry for dopamine, which is a neurochemical that we make ourselves. And so people might go out and explore their environment for repetitive dopaminergic kind of behaviours that fuel that reward centre in our brain. So people can be pretty vulnerable to, people with ADHD in particular, can be pretty vulnerable to developing an addiction with gambling. And certainly in our clinic we see a lot of people with ADHD that's been diagnosed alongside gambling, but that by no means means that if you have ADHD, that means you will develop a gambling problem, not by any stretch.
1: James, one last question.
0: But it's an emerging area.
1: Sorry, go ahead. Sorry to talk over you. James, if
0: I was just going to say...
1: yeah, go ahead.
0: I was just going to say that it's an emerging area and it's one of great interest to me, and I hope that there's some more research that takes place in that juxtaposition between neurodivergence and gambling.
1: So, James, just to have one more question before I let you go, I'm just curious, you know, now when you see gambling ads on TV or, you know, out and about, because they're quite prevalent, or you walk past a pub or something that has got the pokies in it, you just feel nothing. Tell me about how you used to feel when you saw stuff like that.
2: It was only ever the poker machines for me.
1: Yeah.
2: I was never really a punter on the tab or whatever. I just don't have that desire there. Before it was, I did want to play, but I was lucky, as I say, I'd gone sort of cold turkey, but I still wanted to play. Mm. But now it's just, whatever.
1: Well,
2: it just don't interest me at all.
1: Yeah.
2: And as the first time, what am I now, 63, so 40 years.
1: Wow.
2: It's just amazing, and I just think that's, like I said, correlation's not causation, but I do really think there's something there.
1: Right. No, thank you for sharing. That's really, really interesting, and as Kate Fennessy has just said, it's an emerging field of research, so we'll see what time tells us on that front. Kate Fennessy, I want to come back to you. We've got a few more minutes left, and we do have time to take more calls if you're listening and want to join us. 1-300-225-576 is the number, but I said that we wanted to help listeners have a conversation about harmful gambling, problem gambling with people in their lives, whether you are the person experiencing it or whether it's somebody that you know and you want to talk to them about it. How do we begin these conversations knowing what we know about the shame and secrecy

0: that is wrapped around problem gambling.
1: Oh, my God.
2: I think with any sort of question about problem gambling or any mental health, you know, topic of conversation, I suppose, the most important thing to do is to have the conversation, to approach it. There's no magic formula that I can tell you about this is the sentence to say, but if it's an open, non-judgmental, warm conversation, that's a really good start, and really be led by that person too. You may not get a good response in that moment, but you might, you know, just open the door for them to come back to you when they are ready to talk about it. And just understanding that this is something that is actually, you know, concerningly common. So what you're looking for is a loss of control in that person. They don't intend to do harm. They fully intend to win money and solve problems that have been caused by gambling. You also have increasing tolerance, so people might be gambling more and more, and there may be harmful things that are happening. So I think saying what you see, you know, and saying that you're concerned, and helping that person to understand that you know that this is a condition that is deserving of appropriate and effective healthcare, I think is a really good place to start.
0: Let's take one final caller from Chandana in Melbourne. Narm, welcome to Life Matters, Chandana. You say you have an ex-husband who struggled with gambling. Mm-hmm. How did that play out for you?
3: Yes, so we had a child as well, and we were in a good position. We had worked in IT for a while, and when we came to the country, we were just trying to find some work. So there was some time and accessibility. The casino being very, like, 10-minute walk from the house. So that's how it started. And it was hidden from me. I didn't know it for about a year until all the money was lost in all our previous savings.
0: Oh, my goodness. And so what happened then, Chandana?
3: Yeah, and basically we were earning six-figure salaries. We were in IT, but I didn't know where to reach out because this is something that was very new to me because we don't have casinos back in my country. Mm. I had no clue about gambling. So when I tried to speak to people back home because I didn't have anybody in this country, they didn't know what to do because nobody knew what gambling was, that a person can lose $30,000 in a night.
0: Yeah, that's a lot of money, my goodness. So just to close out, Chandana, what kind of conversations do you think we need to have about problem gambling so that, you know, fewer people go through what you and your ex-husband went through?
3: Number one, I've been in this field trying to create awareness for about 15 years now. And I think there is a lot of services, but the visibility is very low, especially for people like me and my partner, ex-partner, where we go to work. We are not on Centrelink benefits. We don't have any space that we understand, we can know more about the services and the harm of gambling.
0: Thank you so much, Chandana, for being our final caller on Life Matters this morning. Kate Fennessy, if I could come to you for some final thoughts. Chandana was saying that there's not a lot of visibility in terms of outreach to people who are experiencing problem gambling. Where are some resources? Let's share now while we have this platform.
2: I think a good place for people to go to throughout Australia is the Gambling Help Online website because that has a few different options for self-help or, you know, wayfinding to your local service. There are also multicultural services and services in language, but they're predominantly run state by state, so it varies pretty significantly depending on where you're located. And there's also a national gambling helpline. It's the number that flashes up after gambling ads, the 1-800-858-858 number. And that's a good place to start as well.
0: Thank you so much for your time. Dr. Kate Fennessy is a clinical psychologist who has been running the gambling treatment program at St. Vincent's Hospital in Sydney for the last 10 years. And Kate Seselja has lived experience with gambling harm. Thank you both so much for your time. And just going to repeat

0: That website again, Gambling Help Online is gamblinghelponline.org.au, and their 24/7 anonymous helpline number is 1-800-858-858. 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Next up, the aunties are here to dish advice to the friend of a gullible dater.
1: A confession, a memory, what if all three could be wrong? Forensic is a new series from All in the Mind, unpacking the hidden psychology of crime solving. Why innocent people confess? How memories can be rewritten? The science behind true crime. All in the Mind, Forensic. 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
0: New love is grand, new love is intoxicating, but if new love is scamming you of thousands of dollars, it's time to ask Auntie. Helping us check the state of accounts today, our auntie is meteorologist and weather presenter for ABC News Breakfast, Nate Byrne. Hello, Nate.
2: Hello. It's so good to be back as an auntie
0: Auntie. I've missed you. It's nice to be back and back in the warm embrace, comedian Diana Nguyen. How are you, Diana?
3: Thanks for having me again.
0: All right. So, opening question, no big deal, Nate. Has love or lust ever made you do anything kind of dumb?
2: Yes. Constantly throughout my life at regular periods. I actually... Should we go super personal?
0: Oh, no, not yet. We're here for the... If you want to write a letter, you can. Yeah.
2: Look, I managed to turn a one-night stand in a random German town into a 10-year relationship.
0: Oh, wow. Okay.
2: So, yes.
0: Okay, wonderful. All right, Diana, same question to you.
3: Same. I've met a boy on a dance floor in Vegas and then had a 3-year long-distance relationship.
0: Okay, all right.
2: Wow, so we're qualified.
3: We're qualified.
0: We love love, and that's wonderful. Okay, so this is a letter from Christina, and she writes, I have a very dear friend who is the kindest, most non-judgmental person I know. She's also incredibly unlucky in love and incredibly naive. Recently, she shared started a long-distance relationship with a very wealthy American who has, quote, amazing arms and also, quote, owns a yacht. He's told her he has a son with leukemia and that because a lot of his money is tied up in stocks, he may need some help to pay for his next round of treatment. It's completely clear to me that this guy is scamming her, but she's on cloud nine and I don't have the heart to burst her bubble. Diana, what are you thinking about some of these details?
3: Oh, baby, she's trapped. She's in a scam.
0: The love goggles are strong.
3: Absolutely. She's a love fool. Yeah. Mm. And I would, if you had good arms, I would pay you money as well.
0: Nate, what do you think about Christina's very trusting friend?
2: Look, I see why you might think that it's pointing at scam, obviously pointing that way, but there is a world where that man exists. I don't think it's a very likely situation that you'd be the one to bump into him, but it really depends on exactly how the actual relationship side of things.
0: I have a lot of sympathy for Christina's friend because if she's been unlucky in love, and someone comes along who seems amazing, I understand her wish for it to be true, right?
2: Yeah. The hope that there is someone out there who's desperately fallen head over heels for you.
3: With a yacht.
2: And only you. And they've got nice
3: yacht.
2: Arms.
3: And a yacht.
0: And Christina, obviously, she wants to go gently with her friend.
2: Of course.
0: She doesn't want to have the heart to burst her bubble. If you were Christina, Diana, would you say anything at this point?
3: Being someone who has been intervened, I would burst the bubble from past experience. It's better to find out your friend cares than your friend letting you sink into a well.
0: Okay, hold that thought.
3: Yes.
0: We're going to go back and dip into Christina's chapter 2, okay? Christina says, so I have to mention this is not the first time this has happened.
2: Oh.
0: A few years ago, this same friend was entangled with a Belgian man who created a whole false persona online. Eventually, he threatened to send sexual photos and videos she had sent him to her work when she found him out. Thank goodness he didn't follow through. Another was a Russian who was, quote, ex-military and asked for money so he could fly out of the conflict zone where he'd gotten trapped. It was

0: only when I told her to ask him to hold up a picture of himself with today's date that the guy ghosted her. I guess if this latest relationship was just making her happy, there would be no harm. But he's just told her he wants to fly her to Jamaica first class with a friend to meet, but that he just needs some cash for the hotel he's booking. Okay, I'm confused because this guy needs money for his son's leukemia treatment, but he also wants to fly her to Jamaica first class. Right. Nate, so now we know that Christina's friend has been in this situation before. What are your thoughts on that?
1: Oh, fool me once. You know, like that takes it to a very different level, doesn't it? She should have a little toolbox of tricks now to be figuring this stuff out, you would think. She's seen it before. But maybe, look, if he's offering to buy her a flight somewhere, sure, go for it, bud. Here's my frequent flyer. And once that flight hits your account, you know something's good.
0: Okay, so you would still go.
2: Wow.
1: Well, if
0: if the ticket comes good, you would go.
1: That's it. Because
0: for investigation purposes.
1: Yes, exactly.
2: Just pack your own bag. Pack your own bag.
0: Should Christina, should Christina go, yes, pack your own bag. Check that box. No one has touched this bag but myself.
1: Yeah.
0: Should Christina think about going with her friend, Diana?
2: Oh, no, I would probably restrain her and not let her go. There's so many warning signs and I feel like her friend, I'm saying this with the most self-love, self-awareness of also doing love for stupid things. She needs to go see someone and do some therapy because where is she meeting these guys? Facebook Marketplace? Yeah. Like where are these guys coming from? Like,
1: yeah, to have
2: all three
1: several
2: of them.
1: It's almost like she's on a list.
2: Yes.
1: And they're like, well, this woman's
2: she's
1: targetable.
2: On a hit list.
0: Yeah. Interesting. Yeah, because it does seem like a lot of hits. Have,
2: yes.
0: Doesn't it? Interesting. Okay. Well, there is a part three.
1: Oh, gosh.
0: This is one of the most dramatic letters I've read in a long time. It's not about bins, you know? It's about something more. So, Christina says, I tried to point out that this sounded sus and sent her ABC stories about Australian women who have been used for money laundering. Thank you, Christina, for supporting ABC news content. Appreciate that. A trusted source, as always. But she says she's never been so in love before and that I'm being judgy and not understanding of how hard it is to meet someone in your 50s. My boyfriend said I should let her learn in her own time, but I don't want her to lose a small amount of savings she has. I've thought about calling her daughter to see if she'd step in, but I'm worried if I say anything more, she'll start shutting me out altogether. Sigh. Is there a way I can protect her without being iced out? Okay. Nate, so much more context now. A woman in her 50s, got an adult daughter. It does change things. And Christina understandably doesn't want to be the one to get shut out when she has so much concern. How would you approach this? First of all, would you talk to the adult daughter at all?
1: I think I definitely would, actually, because what this woman needs is a really good support system around her who are all singing the same off the same song sheet, I think. Because, you know, maybe she's telling her daughter about the love side of things and maybe she's telling someone else about the other sides of things and maybe no one's quite got a full picture. I would recruit as many people as possible.
0: What would you, knowing that Christina is sounds very open-hearted, but also there might be some defenses there, what exactly would you say?
1: I think that her open-heartedness and all of that would also mean that she'd be ultimately pretty forgiving. So I think at this point I'm leaning towards just saying it straight as it is.
0: So give it to
1: Darling,
0: me.
1: Darling, it's happening again and you're not seeing it.
0: Okay. Diana, I know that you are pro-intervention.
2: Yeah.
0: I want to come back now with all of these layers as well. First of all, what do you think of Nate's take? And then Inception also, I'm seeing Nate on the television.
1: Oh, yeah, sorry, this is weird.
0: Very strange. And also, you know, how would you frame it? Who would you bring into this circle?
2: Oh, Bev, this is very close to home because my mum has been a victim of this.
0: Oh, no.
2: Yeah, she gave a man in Vietnam $15,000.
0: Oh, my goodness.
2: Not for her, but for me to marry.
0: Oh.
2: No, how sweet is she?
0: Diana, let's hear more of this story another time.
2: Yeah, we will.
0: It's fascinating.
2: But I really do believe in intervention because if your dearest want you to sink, they will let you sink. But if someone calls you and blows that whistle and says you need help and you remember that in 2

0: this time when you've got no money in the bank account. You'll remember that person forever.
1: But the risk is like shut down, defensiveness, shame and embarrassment,
0: yes.
1: Right? How do you think, how do you factor that all in so that it isn't like, oh, I'm never talking to you again, how dare you, because you've humiliated me?
0: Oh, I'm a believer in cord cutting. If they don't want to hear stuff that's looking after you and protecting you, then should you be friends?
1: Interesting, Nate. So make the attempt, but then
0: know the risk.
2: That's why I think you need to have a posse, a group of people. Get the daughter involved.
0: Backup plans.
2: Yeah, just because she's never going to cut out everybody, right?
1: Well, let's hope not.
2: And if she's getting good advice from everyone around her, hopefully some of it will stick and she'll be able to see that it's not you just being down on her and her love. And also, while you're at it, why not organise a fun date? Take her out. Show her, get on the town. And show her some good fun times you can have here at home.
0: Or even ask for some money. If she's willing.
1: meet somebody in real life. These all sound quite distant. These all sound like kind of remote. It could be been catfishing, right? So what's your plan? Well, Christina can take her friend out for a night on the town. What's your prescription, Diana?
0: Round up really 5 hot young men in real life and get them to stand in front of her and say, here's your buffet. Pick something here in this country. Don't be stupid.
1: Mm. Yeah. Christina, good luck to you. This sounds really, really tough. Hope that you're able to have that conversation with your friends. I think Christina's instincts are correct, right?
2: Have
1: the conversation.
2: Sure.
1: Bring people into the circle. Thank you so much to Aunties, meteorologist and weather presenter for ABC News Breakfast, Nate Byrne, and Diana Nguyen, comedian and podcast host of the show The Dirty Dish. Now, if you have a tricky social dilemma that needs the Aunties' help, lifematters@abc.net.au is the place. Aunties, you can also write letters to. I feel like you have some things to share. We'll get some other Aunties. Yeah. Next up on ABC Radio National, it's Top 100 Book Season. Kate and Cassie discuss the theme, Top 100 Australian Books, with Xiang Liu, Tony Birch, and Lily King. That's Life Matters for the week. Tegan Taylor's back with you on Monday. I'll be back with you next Friday.

0: ABC News. Good morning, I'm Ali Crewe. Shadow NDIS Minister Melissa McIntosh says she expects the opposition will support Labor's proposed overhaul of the NDIS while it opposes the government's tax changes. Several members of the coalition, including Leader Angus Taylor, have threatened to retract support for NDIS reforms in order to delay changes to negative gearing and the capital gains tax. But Ms. McIntosh has told Sky she didn't think the opposition would ultimately need to follow through on its threat.
1: I have absolutely no intention of linking the two. And now that the tax bill's going to an inquiry, I don't think that threat is going to come to fruition at all.
0: Labor frontbencher Murray Watts says the Liberal Party is going backwards as former Prime Minister Tony Abbott takes over presidency of the party today. Mr. Abbott was nominated unopposed. Mr. Watts says Tony Abbott's appointment shows the party is out of touch.
2: This is another sign that the Liberal Party are completely misreading the message that Australians are sending politics right now. They have decided to chase One Nation and drift further and further to the right rather than listen to the vast majority of Australians who do not support those views.
0: US media is reporting that Tehran and Washington have reached an agreement to extend their ceasefire and lift restrictions on shipping in the Strait of Hormuz. Iran did not immediately confirm any deal, but US Vice President J.D. Vance has confirmed there is a tentative agreement, but added it's unclear if President Donald Trump would approve it. Mr. Vance says if the deal goes through, the US will have accomplished a lot.
3: We're reopening the Straits of Hormuz. We've already decimated their conventional military, and we're in a position where we could substantially set back their nuclear program. That's a very, very good thing for the American people. So we're not there yet, but we're very close, and we're going to keep on working at it.
0: Russia has brushed off calls from the US to refrain from its promised systematic strikes against Kyiv. At a UN Security Council session, the US levelled harsh criticism against Russia, which in response reiterated a warning to foreign diplomats to leave the Ukrainian capital. The Deputy US Representative to the UN, Tammy Bruce, says the prospective strikes could set back peace talks.
4: We caution Russia not to mount so-called systematic strikes against Kyiv, which risk further civilian casualties and setting back the prospect of peace.